0: And now here is your guide to these adventures of the mind, John Campbell, Jr.
1: The problem of dealing with robots is a rather peculiar thing. You know, when you deal with another human being, you can say, you know what I mean. And he can say, yeah, I see what you mean. When you're dealing with a robot, though, you have a different situation. If you say, you know what I mean, the robot says,
2: no, tell me.
1: The trouble with the robot is that it will always do exactly what you tell it, whether it makes sense or not. It has no judgment whatever. For instance, an automobile is a robot. You tell it to drive straight ahead, it drives straight ahead, right into the concrete bridge abutment. It doesn't have any sense. Another thing, if we say home is the hunter, to a man this makes sense. We think of the poem as a quotation. What would such a phrase mean to a robot?
3: A report from James Martin, special agent for the director of the United Nations Intelligence Service, February 19, 1993. Dear Chief, I hope you had a happy St. Valentine's Day. I wish I could say the same for myself. The way it looks now, the only Valentine I'll get will be one with my epitaph on it. I hope this report reaches you eventually. You may never get it, or if you do, I may be dead by then. Maybe it was a good idea to take this section of Europe and reform the country of Transylvania again, but right now I'm inclined to doubt it. Since Transylvania became a new country, there have been queer things going on here. As for your instructions, I got an appointment to see Baron Deklitz, the Prime Minister. When the appointment came through, I was met at the front door of my hotel by Colonel Bronlich, the head of the Transylvanian secret police.
4: Ah, Mr. Martin. I was instructed to escort you to Castle Deklitz. You have an appointment with the Baron, I believe.
3: Yes, that's right. And you are...
4: I am Colonel Bronlich at your service, Mr. Martin. Come. This is our limousine here at the curb.
3: Well, this is very kind of you, Colonel.
4: Kind? Not at all. It is my duty. You are an agent of the United Nations. It is therefore my duty to escort you about. Especially when you are going to call on our Prime Minister, Baron Deklitz.
3: I see. I suppose we'll have to wait for your chauffeur.
4: Oh, not at all, Mr. Martin. This is a robot-operated automobile. Observe. I merely press this button.
5: Yes, Colonel Bronlich.
4: Drive us to the Castle Deklitz.
5: Yes, sir.
4: Well, Mr. Martin, do we not have all the modern conveniences here in Transylvania?
3: Oh, yes, yes, very modern. You'll have telephones next. We have robot-operated machines in my country, too, Colonel, but I must admit that none of them are capable of talking as this one does.
4: You find that unusual?
3: Well, yes, yes. A robot brain capable of conversation would be too large to fit in this automobile.
4: The brain is not in this car, Mr. Martin. This vehicle is guided by remote control. The actual brain of the robot is in an underground chamber beneath the Castle Deklitz.
3: Oh?
4: Yes. The Baron's castle may look on the outside as though it were 1,000 years old, but the equipment within is quite modern.
3: Well, I have to admit that it's pretty convenient to have robot-operated remote-controlled transportation.
4: All of the Baron's transportation works this way. His cars, his aircraft, his boats, everything.
3: Hmm. Sounds as though Baron Deklitz runs the whole country by remote control. With a robot like that around, it's a wonder he needs any human helpers.
4: Mr. Martin, I will thank you not to criticize the government of Transylvania.
3: Sorry, I didn't mean to offend. After all, I am supposed to be a diplomat.
4: You might try harder, Mr. Martin.
3: Why is the car slowing down, Colonel?
4: Do you see the portcullis? That heavy steel grate that closes the entrance? That, too, is controlled by the robot brain.
3: The Baron certainly seems to be well guarded.
4: Very well guarded, indeed, Mr. Martin. It is difficult for anyone to get into Castle Deklitz. It is even more difficult to get out.
0: Exploring Tomorrow continues in just a moment.
6: All of us as American citizens believe in our inherent liberties and freedoms, such as the freedom for educational, social, and economic opportunity. Our American system of education is the fertile soil which feeds the roots of democracy. By teaching us to think for ourselves, it has given us a deeper understanding of life around us and the ability to regulate our thoughts and opinions. But we must always be alert to the fact that with this freedom comes a responsibility, the responsibility of using our opportunities to their best advantage so that we benefit from them not only as individuals, but as a united nation. Accept that responsibility and ensure your freedom.
1: United Nations agent Jim Martin had managed to get an appointment to see Baron Decklitz, prime minister of the newly formed country of Transylvania. But now that he had gotten inside the baron's castle, he was beginning to see what was wrong with the new country, because the castle itself was nothing more nor less than a huge robot. He had managed to get inside a robot.
7: That castle was a real nightmare. There were hidden television cameras everywhere, and they all relayed everything they saw to that big brain in the cellar. No matter where a man might go in that castle, he was never out of the sight of those robotic eyes. Colonel Bronwick escorted me into a big, comfortable, ultra-modern room, told me to help myself to the sherry, and left me to wait for Baron Decklitz. I went over to the bar. But there were no glasses there and no bottle of sherry. I thought that maybe the colonel was having a little joke, when suddenly a voice came from a wall speaker.
5: What would you like to drink, sir?
7: A glass of sherry.
5: Yes, sir. Your sherry, sir.
7: A panel slid open in the wall and a glass of sherry came out.
8: Good evening, Mr. Martin. No. Don't bother to rise. Sit down. Now, how may I help you?
7: Good evening, Your Excellency. May I present my identification?
8: No, stop. Before you put your hand in your pocket, Mr. Martin, let me warn you not to try to draw a gun. I assure you that if you tried it, you would be detected by my robot and you would be shot down where you stand long before you could aim your own gun. A robot can think and act much faster than a human being can, Mr. Martin.
7: Well, I didn't come here to kill you, Baron. I'm not an assassin. I'm here on United Nations business.
8: Yes, I am aware of that. I merely wanted to warn you. And now, please, your identification.
7: Yes, here it is, sir.
8: Thank you. Yes, that seems to be in order. Now, what business does the United Nations have with the Prime Minister of Transylvania?
7: Well, I'll be frank with you, Baron. There's something wrong here in Transylvania. The UN doesn't interfere with the internal government of its members unless the government is violating the basic rights of its citizens. Well, frankly, sir, Transylvania is doing just that.
8: You impudent young swine! Transylvania is a scientifically run country. It is run by mathematically logical principles. All decisions of the government are analyzed carefully by robotic computers.
7: Well, yes, but...
8: You think I make the policy for the country? No! All policy decisions are made by the robots, so that they can be scientifically accurate.
7: What happened? The lights went out.
8: The power has been cut off. Someone...
9: Martin, you shot me. You cut off the power so my robot could not operate.
7: Baron.
9: I will get you, Martin.
7: When the lights came on again a second or two later, the Baron was sprawled on the floor. I looked around the room, but I couldn't see anyone. I hadn't shot the Baron. I didn't even carry a gun. Whoever had killed him made a clean getaway so far. I knew I had to get out of there, too. Just before the power went off, I'd been arguing with the Baron. When the robot came to, it would shoot me down with the hidden automatic guns in the walls. I had to get out of the Castle Decklitz. When I got outside, I saw that the steel gate in the side wall of the castle was open. Nearby was the car that had brought us in. The keys were in the ignition. I got inside, fast. I gunned the car toward the gate. Just as I came near, the gate began to close. And just as I went through the gate, it slammed shut. I breathed easier after that. At least I managed to get out of the Castle Decklitz. But I'd forgotten one thing. When the car started to slow up, I pushed down harder on the accelerator. It didn't help. Hey, what's going on? The car's turning around. I can't control it. It's taking me back to the castle.

0: A machine, no matter how complex and intelligent it may appear, is still a machine. And the trouble with a machine is that once it's set to do a particular job, it doesn't do any good to argue with it. The only way to stop it is to shut it off or wreck it. Jim Martin was in no position to do either. It was kind of like being in an automatic elevator with the controls stuck. It was going where it was going, and there wasn't anything you could do about it.
1: I knew I'd have to get out of that car. It wasn't going very fast yet, so I decided to jump before it got up too much speed. I rolled across the road. It shook me up a little to jump out of a moving car, but I wasn't hurt. I got up, brushed off the dirt, and started down the road toward the city. I was about 5 miles away through the thick forest and about 6 miles by road. I decided to follow the road. I didn't want to get lost. I'd been walking about 10 minutes when I heard a noise. It was a helicopter coming from the direction of the castle. I got off the road fast and hid under a tree. It was dark, and even with the moon shining, it would have been hard for a human being to spot me from the air. But the television eyes of that helicopter were sharper than human eyes. The robot saw me.
2: You must come back to the castle, sir.
1: Not me, Buster.
2: The helicopter will land. You will get in.
1: The moon lit up the helicopter pretty well. I could see the snouts of the mounted machine guns pointing at me, but I didn't care. I figured that going back to the castle would be certain death anyway. I jumped behind the tree and then dived under a nearby bush and started crawling.
2: Where are you? You must come back.
1: I just lay flat and kept quiet. And then I heard another sound on the road. There was a car coming.
3: Robot, this is Colonel Brownlick. I noticed the helicopter hovering, so I came immediately. Is the murderer Martin nearby?
2: Yes, he is somewhere in the woods to your right.
3: Excellent. I have a squad of men here. We will capture him.
2: Yes, he must go back to the castle.
3: All right, men, spread out. Cover the whole area. He must be somewhere close by. Turn on the searchlight.
1: I knew they'd spot me soon. There was a spotlight moving near me. I decided that my only chance was to run for it. If I stayed where I was, I'd die. Here goes.
3: There he is! Stop him! Shoot him down!
1: It was the craziest gun battle I'd ever seen. Before the soldiers could shoot me, the helicopter's weapons had gunned them down. And while it was doing that, Colonel Brownlick had climbed back into his armored car and shot down the helicopter with the turret gun. By the time the whole thing was over, I was well hidden in the underbrush. Pretty soon I heard the armored car drive away. But I just stayed where I was. It didn't make sense. Why had the robot's helicopter shot down the soldiers? Whose side was the robot on, anyway? I decided that since everything was quiet now, I'd better get moving. I wanted to get to the city by dawn. So I crawled out from my hiding place and headed for the road again. I didn't get far.
3: Put up your hands, Mr. Martin.
1: What? Colonel Brownlick. I didn't see you behind that tree. I thought you'd driven off in the armored car.
3: Oh, no. As soon as I shot down the helicopter, the robot brain took control of the car. I jumped out.
1: I suppose you're going to shoot me like you shot the Baron?
3: Of course. The robot is convinced that you killed the Baron. And so will the people of Transylvania be convinced. And I will proclaim myself the new Prime Minister.
1: No wonder this country's in trouble. The Baron was a crackpot and so are you. What? Well, looks like the robot has another helicopter to operate.
3: Good. The robot can kill you and save me the trouble.
1: Well, I don't think so. Have you figured out why the other helicopter shot down your men instead of shooting down me?
3: An accident. The robot could not see well in the dark. Perhaps I should not have shot it down, but it was obviously faulty.
1: Ah, you're not thinking straight tonight, Colonel.
2: You must get in the helicopter, Mr. Martin. You must go back to the castle.
1: Oh, well, I'm afraid I can't do that. If I move, the Colonel will shoot me.
2: That cannot be permitted.
1: Well, thanks, Orbit, old boy. That's the end of the man who shot the Baron.

0: and it used its automatic machine guns to do it. It didn't matter to the robot that the Baron was dead. As long as the Baron's hand was on that control button, the robot had to obey its orders. It had hunted me down and brought me back. I walked over to the control panel and talked into the microphone. Robot, you will obey my orders now.
1: Yes, sir.
0: Very well. As soon as I leave here, you will cease operation. You will turn yourself off. You will never operate again. Do you understand?
1: Yes, sir.
0: Fine. Now I'm going to go out and take one of the Baron's cars. He won't need it. That about winds up the report, Chief. I hope I'll be able to deliver it to you. I'm in my hotel room right now, but there's rioting in the streets outside. Transylvania has been turned upside down. Nobody knows who killed their Prime Minister, Baron Decklet, nor do they know who machine-gunned Colonel Bromley. But the worst trouble is with the robot. You see, the Baron had the idea he could run the whole country with a robot. It was supposed to be a scientific form of government. That robot ran almost everything in the whole area. It controlled the power plants, the telephones, transportation, even the garbage disposal. And ever since it shut itself off, nothing has worked in the whole country. As a result, Transylvania has no government and no organization. The idea of running a government by machine was a failure.

The trouble with a lot of very logical and honest people is that they think that logic is both necessary and sufficient, when it's really only necessary. The idea of a machine government was a failure. It always will be. Now, the trouble with the Baron was that he forgot one basic thing. It's sane for men to run machines, but it's insane for a machine to run men. Machines can handle truth and do a perfect job of it, but they cannot handle judgment. They have none.

0: Heard in our cast tonight were Larry Haynes and Don Douglas. Script was by Randall Garrett. 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

0: And now, here is your guide to these adventures of the mind, John Campbell, Jr.
1: Hate and love are really quite close to each other. Usually, hate stems from a misunderstanding of something which, properly understood, would make love. One of the concepts that many people don't see, miss, just get all wrong, is the fact that there is superiority and there is inferiority. But those things are specialized and narrowed into special areas. If you don't recognize them, the system won't work at all. If you do,

0: recognize them. Well, you know, each must then recognize two things, that he is superior and that he's inferior. This is a story of a man who hadn't learned, hadn't found out the importance of special superiority and special inferiority.
1: Phil, are you ready for a drink?
2: My name is not Philip. My name is Senga.
0: What?
2: Nothing.
1: You'd better drink this.
2: Thanks.
1: To our last night on Earth for some time to come. Better yet, to this house where I was born. To the green mountains and jungles we've loved and hunted in. To all this we leave behind.
2: I was looking at her.
1: Yes, she's beautiful. The brightest planet of them all.
2: She's dark and she's ugly.
1: Not from this distance.
2: From here, no. But she's ugly.
1: The ancients didn't think so when they named her Venus.
2: They never got there.
1: No. But you did. You've been there.
2: So will you. Tomorrow you'll be on your way. We both will.
1: Sen, you've never talked much about the place.
2: I told you it's hot. Very hot.
1: Animals?
2: A great many. But I saw only a few. You mostly only hear them. Once I wanted to go hunting. Your father said no. He couldn't forget I was Indian.
1: You and I have hunted here, so don't talk rot.
2: Your father never approved. All right, he picked me up in the mountains here when I was 4 years old. He brought me to this house. Now I am 32 with 28 years of education and civilization behind me, but I am still Indian. All right, Guido. Tell me I have a complex.
1: No, no, no. But ever since you came back from Venus, you've had a chip on your shoulder. Now, come on, fella. You and I grew up like brothers. There's no difference between us.
2: Isn't there?
1: And you're a first-rate space pilot, as good as my father was.
2: As good as you, too?
1: Just as good. After all, you brought the ship back to Earth alone. Almost alone, anyway. You had my father's body with you. He was a great man, Sen. The greatest space explorer of this age.
2: Yes. He was a great man.
1: At least it was you who shared his last minutes. You he chose to go with him on that trip. He thought quite a lot of you.
2: It was not a matter of choice that he took me along.
1: What do you mean by that?
2: Nothing. I've said more than I intended.
1: I have a right to know, Phil.
2: Yes, yes. When we get there, let's call it a night. We blast off at dawn. We need sleep. Green light.
1: Blast off.
2: Coffee?
1: Thanks, I can use a cup.
2: A quarter of a million miles out in space before morning coffee. Not bad, eh?
1: Phil.
2: Yes?
1: My father was not the first man to land on Venus. But no one else, so far as we know, found diamonds there.
2: No one else ever went to the right area. Besides, you use the word diamond in the plural sense. The singular would be more correct. The peak of this mountain is one solid diamond. Pushed up there from the interior by volcanic action. A slab of diamond that must weigh 7,000 tons.
1: If it's true, then diamonds back home will become absolutely worthless.
2: Not immediately. And what happens later will not concern us.
1: Why didn't you bring back a sample?
2: There were many reasons. You'll understand when you get there.
1: There's a lot you haven't told me.
2: A great deal, yes. But it can wait. Let's play some chess.
3: Exploring Tomorrow continues in just a moment.
4: All of us, as American citizens, believe in our inherent liberties and freedoms, such as the freedom of association, assembly, and action. But if you will read the First Amendment to the Constitution, you will notice that it is worded, "Congress shall make no law abridging the right of the people peaceably to assemble." Whatever the association, assembly, or action, it must be accomplished peaceably. We are given the right to petition, for example, but that right cannot be used to bring malice upon others. We must assume the responsibility for the purposes and actions of associations and assemblies, And if we accept that responsibility, we ensure our freedom.
0: When a kid grows up, at a certain period of life, he stops being a child, and yet he is not yet a man. He's an adolescent, somewhere in between. This is one of the most critical areas of development. This is where we have our juvenile delinquents starting, becoming what they are. The juvenile delinquent is an adolescent gone wrong and misunderstanding. An adolescent is in the problem of inferiority and superiority. He's inferior to his parents. And it's a general inferiority because the parents have greater experience, greater understanding, greater wisdom, simply by the sheer accumulation of understanding of problems they've had to solve and experience themselves.
5: We have to walk about a quarter of a mile through the jungle. Then we start to climb.
1: What?
5: What's the matter?
1: Maybe hallucination.
5: You saw something?
1: No, someone.
5: Oh?
1: A man, half naked, a savage. You saw him, too.
5: Yes, I glimpsed him.
1: There are people here.
5: That's right.
1: You told the newspapers you saw no sign of people.
5: I didn't feel like telling the newspapers all I saw any more than your father did after his first trip here. Oh, yes, Guido. He knew about these people. He never told anyone.
1: They're human, like us.
5: Descendants from a group of people who came here from Earth millions of years ago. People more advanced in science than we are today. Only through the years they lost their knowledge, reverted to the jungle. At least, that was your father's theory.
1: Are they hostile?
5: I'm not sure.
1: They've seen the ship before, of course.
5: Yes, they've seen it before. They know we come out of space.
1: It's fantastic. Descendants of Earth people. It's as fantastic as your Diamond Mountain.
5: The Diamond Mountain is very real. Come. We have a long walk.

0: How far up are we?
1: About 1,000 feet above ground level, I'd say.
0: The air's thin. Shouldn't be this thin at only 1,000 feet.
1: Nevertheless, it is.
0: I can hardly breathe.
1: It won't get much worse. Stick it out.
0: We should have brought oxygen masks.
1: It's too hot. It'd be impractical.
0: That's right. Maybe it's the heat, not so much the thin air. I feel as though I'm being scorched up.
1: Save your breath. Come on.
0: Right.
1: Come on.
0: Oh, we still got to climb, that's right. I feel like I can't go much further.
1: Try.
0: I can't.
2: Sorry, Phil.
1: You did better than I thought, as a matter of fact. Much better than your father.
0: What?
1: He collapsed about 100 yards further back, but of course he was much older. Don't look so shocked.
0: I don't understand.
1: It is simple to understand. This is the place where I discovered I am not of an inferior race. Here in this place, I was your father's superior. Now I am your superior. I can live where you can die, where he died.
0: You let him die.
1: No, I didn't want him to die. I wanted to enjoy my sense of superiority. I carried him back, but it was too late. He was too weakened.
0: I can't think properly.
1: But I can. Your father wanted you to come here for the diamond. It was an easy promise for me to give him. I wanted to bring you here. I wanted to realize my superiority.
0: That's crazy kind of talk. That's crazy. You're like my brother. He was like your father.
1: Oh, no. He was the great Paulo Santos. Perhaps the greatest explorer and ship designer of his day. He built our ship. He was the scientist supreme, superior man. And you're his natural son. Guido, look up there. I said look up there. You can see the diamond peak.
0: Some kind of rock. Crystal rock.
1: No, pure diamond. I have been up there. I chipped a piece off. I brought it back here to your father. He knew it was diamond. He lived just long enough to confirm that. I can reach the diamond, you see. But you can't. No one of your race could, but I can.
0: I've got to get to lower ground.
1: Not without my help. See? You're too weak to move. You must depend on me.
0: You're crazy.
1: Oh, no. I won't let you die. But I'll take away your sidearms. I can't have you armed. How does it feel, Guido?
0: Feel?
1: About superior man suddenly confronted by superiority of an inferior race.
0: I've got to get to lower ground.
1: A situation that reflects the law of the universe, Guido. Your father was always talking about that. Well, I don't want you to die. I want you to live so that you can serve me. I get you to lower ground.
3: You know, hate has a very real place in life. We need it. Man is unique among the living things on this planet, in that he does have hate. Man hated the wolf. He hated the cave bear. He eliminated those species that were just not tolerable. Hate has a good side. Hate has a place. The difficulty is when the hate is misplaced, when it is generalized and not specialized to the point where it belongs, to the thing that is really wrong. I'm afraid Phil misunderstood and had his hate directed in the wrong direction. It wasn't a race he hated. He just thought he did. What he hated was to have someone who was older and wiser than he himself. And now he had misplaced it to another guy who was trying to do a good job with him.
1: You won't have any use for sidearms, so don't try to get them back. If you do, I'll kill you.
4: What do you have in mind?
1: I have a plan, but I'll need to have the help of the people here. You can't reach the diamond, but I can, and so can they. Our job is to get them to carry the drilling equipment up that hill so that I can start chipping the diamond.
4: You think they'll work for you?
1: They're afraid of me. After your father died, they attacked, and I had to kill some of them with a blaster. That's why they don't show themselves now. It may take a little while, but I've got to make them understand that they must do what I want.
4: Suppose you succeed.
1: Well, when I leave here, I'll take away enough diamond to convert into enough cash that will make me just about the richest man on earth. Once I've done that...
4: What about me?
1: You.
4: Won't I be an obstacle?
1: No.
4: You'll do away with me.
1: Not here. I'll wait until we're out in space.
4: Just like that.
1: I'm afraid so. It's funny, isn't it?
4: Oh, yes, yes. You identify yourself with what you call an inferior race and resent the people who made you our intellectual equal.
1: Human nature. I should feel grateful instead, eh? Is that it?
4: You've been shown nothing but kindness. Gratitude wouldn't be out of place.
1: If you only knew how I hated that word.
4: I know. Some people do. It makes them squirm. They cry for help. They get it and they hate you for it.
1: I didn't cry for help.
4: Yes. You were a child of four, abandoned in the jungle. You were crying when my father found you. You'd have died or been killed by some animal. Or survived and just been a savage.
1: Now it's coming out. Everything you and your father felt about me.
4: I'm sorry for you.
1: You sorry for me. I hold the reins.
4: No.
1: No?
4: History is full of people like you. The little upstarts with a lust for power and hatred. You never last long. The law of the universe never tolerates you.
1: Law of the universe. You sound like your father.
4: That's nice to know, Phil. By the way, we're being watched.
1: I know that.
4: You'd better let me have my sidearm.
1: Not a chance.
4: You said these people were scared.
1: They are.
4: Not scared enough. That's another law of the universe and a lesson from history. People are never too scared to resist an invader. And we're invaders.
1: They won't resist if I turn this blaster on them again.
4: The ones you kill won't.
1: I don't want to kill them. I want to talk to them.
4: In what language?
1: Sign language. What else?
4: You can try.
1: It may take weeks or months.
4: Well, what happens in the meantime?
1: We'll go back to the ship. There's open space there. Sooner or later, a few of them will approach us. Then I'll try to talk to them.
4: Then we better start down, unless we're surrounded.
1: I'll blast our way through if there's trouble. Come on. Keep ahead of me where I can see you.

0: No troubles.
1: You see? I'm sure I spotted a couple.
0: Shadows. All right. We're about a quarter of a mile from the ship. Come on. Keep in front.
1: Get down. A slingshot. A piece of rock.
2: Yes, it hit this tree instead of one of us.
1: Piece of rock. Here it is.
2: A diamond the size of a small egg.
0: Diamonds for ammunition. This planet must be crawling with diamonds. Keep down. Yeah. I blast them to kingdom come.
2: But we're the first ones in history to be stoned with diamonds. Better pick them up.
0: You pick them up. I could just see where those savages are.
2: They're not too close. We can't stay here. Come on before they close in from all sides. You may not have time to shoot in all directions.
0: All right. We push on. Hear anything?
2: No, but I've got a feeling they see us.
0: The ship is pretty close now.

0: He's gone away.
1: I had to use a gun once. Better keep quiet. You have a nasty cut on your head. We're going back to report to the World Council. Every country in the world has a stake in this matter. The council will decide what to do about the diamonds, not us.
0: Why didn't you leave me there? To them.
1: Let's say two basic laws came into conflict. The law of the universe decreed your death. You're alive only because of the basic law of civilized human nature, compassion. You've still got to learn that, Phil. Nothing will change that.

You know, you can make yourself and a lot of other people around you mighty unhappy if you try to have all values and be able to do everything. Consider yourself tops at anything around. None of us has that ability. We can't do it all. But each of us has his own special talents, his own individual abilities. And for these, every one of us is valuable. And every one of us needs every other one for that special individual talent. No individual is everything. The other guy's got something you need.

0: heard in our cast tonight were Mason Adams and Donald Bucher. The script was by John Fleming. Produced and directed by Sanford Marshall here in New York. This is Guy Wallace speaking.
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2: 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To mark this weekend's final of the Africa Cup of Nations, we're going back to 1965 and a famous victory by the Black Stars of Ghana. In 2013, Simon Watts spoke to the team's star striker, Ose Kofi.
3: It's the mid-1960s. Ghana, the first sub-Saharan nation to break free from colonial rule, is led by Kwame Nkrumah. He's a passionate believer in pan-African unity.
4: This mid-20th century is Africa's. This decade is the decade of African independence. Forward then, to independence now. Tomorrow, the United States of Africa.
3: For President Nkrumah, football is much more than just a game. It's an opportunity to bring the new African countries together. He made his national team, the Black Stars, a political priority, and they quickly became one of the most powerful sides on the continent. One of their players was Ose Kofi, nicknamed the Wizard Dribbler.
5: I wish you were here to see my size. I am just a tiny creature. Smallish in size, I could read a player. Quick thinking. That is the reason why some of my colleagues I was playing with, sometimes they tell me, I say, do you have some of your eyes behind you?
3: The Black Stars got privileges beyond the wildest dreams of ordinary Ghanaians. And Nkrumah flew them to exhibition matches around the continent on their own plane.
5: The Black Stars were always being invited to come and demonstrate the Ghanaian brand of football. And we had one Russian aircraft called Ilyushin 18, a very big one, four engines, always standing by for the national team. To be a national star in those days, you were just like a minister in the government. During those days, milk, sugar, Milo and whatnot were out of the system. But there were some few shops who have it. And as a national star, the privilege that you have is you'll be given a cheat so that you can go and buy. It's not for free, but it is not everybody that gets it.
3: To Nkrumah's delight, the Black Stars won the Africa Cup of Nations at home in 1963. 2 years later, they travelled to Tunisia to defend their title and got off to a strong start, thumping Zaire and Ivory Coast. In the final, they faced the home nation, who were apparently so in awe of Ghana that they resorted to unsporting tactics. According to Ose Kofi, the Tunisians had been tipped off that the Ghanaian goalkeeper, Naou, seemed to be struggling in games played under floodlights.
5: The Ivorians went to tell the Tunisian officials that our goalkeeper's eyes are not good for the floodlights, so the match has to be pushed to 6 p.m. When the match should have started at 4 p.m., we have dressed, we were at the stadium by 1:30. Oh, we didn't know this, but they said it is their home ground and they have organized it, so whatever they say. So we have to just unloose again and sit down because we were in the dressing room doing nothing.
3: And to Ose Kofi's dismay, when the game finally kicked off, it seemed the opposition's floodlight theory might be right.
5: I thought it was true. The first free kick that they had, it was lobbed into the goal area. And unfortunately, now we push the ball into the net. It means what the Ivorians told them is working. Again, they had a free kick around the corner. They just took it. Now we again push the ball into the net. And to be honest with you, there are some goals that when you are scored, you yourself will tell yourself, this goal to redeem it will be very difficult.
3: Ghana did get one goal back, but late in the second half, they were still 2-1 behind. Then the ball fell to the Wizard Dribbler.
5: Our goalkeeper now, he just pushed it to me around the 18-yard line. And I was so clever, just like Messi. just brush two players aside. And I have studied the wind in Tunisia. I got to know that it is faster from where we are playing. It will help me. So I just raise the ball and just kick it very hard behind the goalkeeper. It went straight into the net, making it 2-2. And I saw the director of sports of Ghana fainted in the stands. They were just putting water on him.
3: Osei Kofi's wonder goal had kept the Ghanaians in the match. The two sides would now play 30 minutes of extra time.
5: Lo and behold, we won the toss, and the kickoff, when we took over, the ball went to corner. I stood there, and I knew what I was doing because of the help of the wind. So I took the corner kick, and it just hit the crossbar, and Frank Odoi was just standing on the line behind the goalkeeper. So he just used the forehead to tap the ball into the net, making it 3-2.
3: Frank Odoi scored after 6 minutes of extra time. I imagine when you were waiting for the final whistle, it must have been incredibly tense.
5: As you said, getting to the end of the game, I wish I had the ball with me just to keep it under my armpit so that nobody can come for it. But you can't do that. In fact, we struggled to maintain the 3-2 until the final whistle.
3: At the whistle, there was silence in the stadium. The Tunisian home crowd was shocked, and the Black Stars had to celebrate quietly.
5: The way people were leaving the stadium, it was as if the head of state is dead, and they were going to bury him. Nobody said a word. And we were the only people that were just rejoicing at the stadium. I wish you were with me to see my heart, the way I leapt. I couldn't even see myself what I did. I overjoyed because Ghana has defended the cup, not in our home grounds, but far away, Tunisia. And when we got into the bus, you know Ghanaians, how we just sing in a bus before a match and after the match when we have won. I wish you were there. And when we got back, it was a national banquet. Every minister in the room stood up for a smallish-sized boy like me to sit down for the policeman to play a special music. But I wept like a child. One of the biggest honors I have ever seen.
3: And you were given a TV set as a reward.
5: A television set, black and white, in 1965, when television came to Ghana.
3: Osei Kofi was named African Footballer of the Year for 1965 and became one of the best-known players of his era. He never got the chance to play in Europe because his club side, Kotoko, wouldn't let him leave Ghana. But he believes his skills were right up with the all-time greats.
5: When Kotoko came to Britain, I scored a goal against Crystal Palace, which I was taken to the BBC studios to demonstrate how I scored the goal. Even the whites were surprised to see a black man scoring that goal. But when I told them that this is the easiest goal I have scored, they didn't believe. And I demonstrated it to them at their studios. So I was a gifted footballer. If I happened to be playing football by now, I would have been, after Messi, I would have been the best. But I am the most happiest and the proud person in this country for what I have done. That today, sitting down at the microphone of BBC telling you this story, I served my country to the best of my knowledge.
3: After retiring from football, Osei Kofi became a church minister. Now in his 70s, he also works as a football pundit on Ghanaian TV.
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2: Drift Class, I don't think we've discussed this before, but we do need to let our listeners know.
1: Yes,
2: that we're breaking doing up. 999 on Thursday.
1: We're breaking up. We're breaking up at 999.
2: We're breaking up. We're cracking up.
1: Yeah.
2: I couldn't do without you for 5 seconds. Just...
1: I thought we were going to break up and join other podcasts, you know, like you do.
2: Well, and we got an email. Apparently Buzzsprout, you know, they do a podcast about podcasting.
1: Right. Which is recursive.
2: And they said,
1: ridiculous.
2: Do you ever want to just give up your podcast and start a completely new show? You should go ahead. I'm like, oh, really?
1: Sure. Cool. Thanks. Thanks for the advice, Grandpa.
2: Yeah,
1: really appreciate it.
2: Thanks for the advice.
1: Yeah. That's great.
2: But we're now really getting off track. So Thursday is episode 999.
1: That's correct.
2: Da, da, da.
1: That's in 2 days. Oh, my God.
2: Yeah.
1: That's in 2 days. I should get to work on that. What am I doing here? What am I doing here? I got to be cranking
2: go
1: on that.
2: I got to write show notes.
1: Holy crap.
2: We're behind. Yes.
1: Nepus fugit, people.
2: Here's the deal. Next Tuesday, we will not be podcasting because we want episode 1000 to be on a Thursday. We want that to be a regular professional left show, not one of our sort of Tuesdays. We kind of allow ourselves a little bit of leeway to do, you know, No Fair Remembering stuff and a little science fiction and mix stuff in. But Thursdays are our professional left show.
1: It's a don't let her lie. It's a religious thing. I don't know what religion exactly.
2: I don't know what religion you're talking about.
1: Frisbeterian.
2: Anyway, so please be aware. And I'll try to put this up at Patreon also so that we only get about 12 emails going, where are you? I thought we were having episode 1000 on Tuesday. We're going to skip next Tuesday.
1: However, this gives you all an extra day to go tell everyone you know.
2: Right.
1: Starting with the entire staff of the Stephanie Miller Show. All the way down to, I don't know, Ben Shapiro. That we are enjoying. We will be having our 1000th episode next Thursday. And that we've been at this... for a really long time.
2: We have been at this for a really long time.
1: Yes, we have.
2: And we've been talking a lot about what the show should be like. We've decided that we just don't want to do a whole retrospective thing of 1,000 episodes. We're just going to make it a fairly... We do have some special things planned, but make it a fairly regular episode of our show.
1: Yeah. I mean, that's presumably after all these years... The reason people show up and put on earbuds and listen to us twice a week, more or less, and then write us and say, you're making me sane. I don't get this kind of content anywhere else. This is great. Is because what we do is different from most other people. It's just, it is. This is what we do. And we're not trying to compete with anybody else, but this is distinctly different than most other podcasts, especially about politics. And so let's just do another one of those because that's how
2: exactly.
1: we do things.
2: And I have to add one more thing, Drift Class.
1: Yes.
2: We had a graduation party for youngest child.
1: Yes, we did.
2: Graduated from college.
1: Can you believe it?
2: And it's, as I've said before, it is a tremendous milestone for youngest child, but it's also a tremendous milestone for us as parents.
1: Yes.
2: Have all three kids done with college, debt to society paid, right? I mean, whatever.
1: Here's the thing. They're not done with college.
2: No. Oh, no. Both younger children are going to go on for many master's degrees like their mother did. And where then they'll become podcasters.
1: Yes, exactly. That's the career arc right there.
2: Yeah, it is. Two master's degrees. I'm answering phones at a hospital so I can podcast. But look, we were talking during the party where it's you and I and youngest child and middle child. Junior dude was not there because he's living on the other side of the country.
1: But four
2: of us are sitting around eating Thai food and cake and whatever. And you and I start talking to one another. And I think it was middle child who said, "You guys sound like you're podcasting."
1: No, our podcast sounds like how we talk.
2: Exactly. That's what we had to, both of us said that to middle child was like, no, this is, we just put microphones in front of us. Mm-hmm. And we do have an outline of things that we want to talk about.
1: Well, but I think I gave it away when I said, and this Thai food is brought to you by HelloFresh. Are you tired of cooking?
2: HelloFresh. This Thai food is brought to you by HelloFascist. Open up this styrofoam and you will find technically it's a salad.
1: That's right. And we have our memory box back. We will, this service will remember the past as you wish it was.
2: And I think that Freshly Poured needs to come up with another product called Freshly Poured Finger Frosting.
1: Yes. Oh, boy.
2: Because the cats, one cat in particular, and who shall be nameless, Bosco. Although Barack Hussein, the Kenyan usurper, also particularly likes finger frosting. They will eat frosting off of your finger.
1: Uh-huh.
2: But if you were to put a plate of frosting in front of them, they would not lick it.
1: Look at you like, what are you doing?
2: I don't want to eat this off a plate. No. It's only good if it's on your finger.
1: Freshly squeezed finger frosting,
2: I think.
1: Admittedly, squeeze is a hard word to rhyme in a lyric, but I'll work on it.
2: So anyway.
1: Yes.
2: Moving on to our actual show for today.
1: Congratulations, we're done now. So this is cool. This is great.
2: Well, I had a hard day at work today, so I think it was good for us to kind of decompress a little bit and talk about personal stuff. But here, we're gonna start off today now with a little game. Let's have a game.
1: Yeah.
2: That we call Who's This Jagoff?
1: I love this game too.
2: Who is this Jagoff? And we will play this game again, I think, in the future. I think it's a fun game. Yeah. Who's this Jagoff? All right. We're going to give you two audio clues. And I will give away, these are the same person talking.
1: No! You're ruining it for everyone. Now we got to start the whole game over again. Back to the drawing board.
2: These are the same person talking. And here's the first audio clue. Ready to play? Here we go.
4: People on both sides look at the other side as being an existential threat to their way of life. If you're a Republican, Texas, Paxton, is he going to win? Probably he'll win. I mean, maybe squeaker. And the reason I think is because it's cultural. And what Republicans will say, I can't vote for a Democrat. The same is true for Democrats. They go, I can't vote for a Republican. That's the worst thing in the world.
5: When you talk about both sides, and this is a fair criticism, one side's denying the results of an election. And when you talk about Ken Paxton, okay, maybe he's going to win, but Ken Paxton denied the results of the 2020 election and was investigated for trying to get it overturned. Aren't there some red lines that you should not cross?
4: Well, I wouldn't vote for the guy if I was living in Texas. So, yeah, I mean, are there some things you shouldn't say? That's right, but it's true on both sides.
1: And here comes your second clue.
6: It's not just politicians. It's people across the country in a polarized situation where they're not looking at other people with respect and grace. And that's one of the things I want to do with this show, Steve, is I want people to open their minds and open their ears and learn to care about other people and stop reacting to some false description of somebody. You know, I'm going to put out a tweet. You know, I was never really close to him, but it was not long ago, about 10 days ago, that I called Barney Frank. I found out he was in hospice. I got his phone number from my friend Tom Downey, who's a liberal Democrat, back when liberals were legitimately liberal and not way off the deep end.
1: All right, kids, who's that Jagoff?
2: And he is a jag-off.
1: We'll pause for dramatic moments. Everyone write your answers down at home. We know you're honest. You're honest people. Mostly you're honest people. Oh, that was former Ohio Governor John Kasich doing what he's been doing for decades. As his party devolved into the slag heap of bigots and imbeciles that elected Donald Trump twice, Kasich has been out there preaching the gospel of both sides. Do it, baby.
2: Yep. And that first clip was from MS Now. And, you know, Fox has some great people. Katie Tour actually did push back. I'm proud of her for that. The alert listener will have noticed that while Kasich had no trouble naming Ken Paxton as so depraved as to be beyond the pale, when it came to Democrats, Kasich never cited anyone.
1: Nope.
2: He just confidently asserted that something, something Democrats and moved on. No specific example. The rest of the video shows that it didn't matter how many facts were put in front of him by Katie Tour. Didn't matter.
1: Didn't matter.
2: La, la, la. However ludicrous the equivalence was, Kasich just kept bulldozing along with both sides bullshit because he knows what every other pundit, journalist, and Republican politician has known for decades, that after 40 years of mainstream media relentlessly wiring the both sides lie into the brains of the general public, all any talking head, like John Kasich, usually has to do is activate that circuit, is to invoke the magic words, the Democrats, to complete the circuit.
1: Yep. Works every time. Well, it's working less and less now, but he's still in there pitching. Assertions that should always be dismissed out of hand because, according to Hitchens' razor, the law Christopher Hitchens coined, what can be asserted without evidence can also be dismissed without evidence. Mm-hmm. Seems totally fair to me. And that second clip, is from John Kasich's brand new radio show on POTUS Radio. Yes, they gave him a radio show all his own. Sirius XM channel 124 on your radio dial. And you will never guess who John Kasich's very first guest was on his brand new radio show. I'm going to read the clip, the blurb from the show. Quote, "It was great having former Senator Joe Manchin III on the first episode of the John Kasich show on Sirius XM. Here's a clip from our conversation about what he's focused on right now, making money, and what it'll take to get Washington working again," unquote.
2: Well, first of all, Washington should all buy his book, Dead Center.
1: Dead Center. Uh-huh.
2: Yeah. And I can't tell you how many people, when we meet them for coffee, people that come to Springfield and we meet for coffee and so forth, tells, you know, you guys should be on Sirius XM by now.
1: No.
2: And this is why we're not, because we will not have Joe fucking Manchin on our show.
1: Yeah.
2: And if we did, he would run away whining because of the verbal ass whipping we would give him.
1: By the way, there is a lovely show on Sirius XM, Old Timey Radio, which I enjoy very much. So that's about it for me for Sirius XM.
2: Oh, and you sometimes listen to like Bowie and stuff like that on Sirius. I mean, you know.
1: They have a progressive channel, which crams everybody together under one roof, mostly Stephanie Miller and so forth. I listen to that.
2: Sure.
1: I like Charlie Pierce on Tuesday mornings.
2: Sure. Miller, he's fantastic.
1: If we could ever arrange it so that we could have him in the evening, like when you get home from work, because that's the only time we can record. I'd love to have him back on the show because Charlie is one of my writing heroes. He's so good at the English language.
2: And I think you and he have developed a comradeship in terms of writing.
1: And his expertise goes way deep and way back. And he can just pull stuff out from the 1972 McGovern campaign that like, oh, that's right. Jesus Christ, you do know everything.
2: Well, he has the same gift you and I have of that lockjaw memory. Anyway, but you know what? We're making fun of John Kasich here. But John Kasich isn't stupid.
1: No, he's not.
2: At some level, he's got to know that every both-siderist word coming out of his mouth is a lie.
1: And the important thing is, everyone who books him knows he's lying.
2: Yeah.
1: And the SiriusXM team that gave him his very own show knows he's lying. If I just might add, I had a little chat with someone on the Blue Sky today who was very angry with something that went on at CNN. And thank God that Charles Blow was there to call this guy out as a liar, because he's a liar, he lies, and thank God Charles Blow is there. But the person online said, he came on. I said, no, he didn't come on. He didn't wander in off the street, and they gave him a cup of coffee and a cookie. I said, please sit down here. He was booked on that show.
2: He might have sent a car to get him and bring him to the studio.
1: And there's a whole team of people at CNN who book liars on television on purpose.
2: Yep.
1: This is not an accident. Somebody just didn't fail. This is their fucking business model.
2: Yep. Yep.
1: And it's red ants and black ants fighting and calling it news, which is insulting on every level I can think of.
2: They always sent a car for Newt Gingrich.
1: Yeah, of course they did.
2: He didn't drive to anywhere. All the times he was on Meet the Press, NBC mm-hmm. sent a car for him.
1: That's right.
2: Just remember that. Mm-hmm. So why are Kasich and dozens like him given privileged places in the media and being booked like that and have cars sent
1: mm-hmm.
2: So that they can repeat their lies?
1: Yeah. And here's the thing. This is a quote from Robert Heinlein, from The Cat Who Walks Through Walls. And we should stencil this on a throw pillow, Blue Cow. If you could make that happen, I'd really appreciate it.
2: Okay.
1: The answer to why is always money.
2: Mm-hmm.
1: Yep. Always yep. money.
2: Yeah. And as the Russian poet, we're really going somewhere here.
1: Hey, look, Science Fiction University, no fair remembering stuff, little literature thrown in. You know, who's doing that? Huh?
2: Right.
1: Who else?
2: We're giving you value here, folks. Russian poet Alexander Pushkin said in his 1830 poem, The Hero, "The illusion which exalts us is dearer to us than 10,000 truths."
1: And man, again, the flip side of the throw pillow that Heinlein's quote.
2: Making the mainstream media feel good about themselves.
1: Yeah, making the public
2: and Republicans. Making
1: the public out there, the dupes out there, to feel like they're being told a secret truth about the way the system works.
2: Smart about it, yes.
1: Because in this home of the brave, there are still millions and millions of frightened and credulous dopes who are desperate to believe mm-hmm. that both sides do it lie. Because the alternative is they have to take a stance, and they don't ever want to do that. And admit they were wrong, they don't want to do that either. And they get more desperate every day because the reality of the world as it is closing in on them.
2: Yeah.
1: And these people cling to the both sides lie like a devout Catholic clinging to a rosary as their plane is going down.
2: Yep.
1: And there are plenty of grifters out there like Kasich and those who put men like Kasich on TV and on the radio who are more than happy to feed those cowardly people, as Pushkin warned, the illusions that exalt them.
2: Yep. Yep. In fact, a whole slew of both-siders, con men, and their credulous pigeons just wrapped up a convention in Washington, D.C., Drift Glass.
1: It was important.
2: In Washington, D.C., so you know it's important government stuff.
1: Yeah.
2: And perhaps you guys heard of it. 58 featured speakers, including the likes of Mark Cuban, Senator Ruben Gallego, James Carville, Matt Yglesias, and Josh Barrow, funded by the larger centrist political ecosystem, which includes all the usual suspects: Silicon Valley billionaire venture capitalist Reid Hoffman, members of the Murdoch family, Walton family heirs, Bain Capital, Michael Bloomberg.
1: Shocking.
2: Know he was the network that made it happen.
1: Mm-hmm.
2: Third Way, No Labels, on and on and on.
1: Yeah.
2: All came together to fund this Washington, D.C. self-congratulatory bullshit conference.
1: Yeah. Shocking. Everybody we've talked about over the years, all the little groups that pop up like mushrooms, the both sides group, we're all there, all kicking in, or all speaking. And we will get back to Welcome Fest 2026 in a minute.
2: Welcome Fest.
1: Everyone's welcome, except, you know who isn't welcome there?
2: Liberals.
1: The extremes on both sides.
2: Extremes on both sides. So but Nazis and no one that wants health insurance for people.
1: Right. Those are just exactly equivalent. Exactly the equivalent. But first, we're put a pin in all that. We're going to take a trip deep into the archive to talk about how deep this both sides do it taproot runs in American politics. So for that, we have to take a trip all the way back to 20 years ago, all the way back to the year 2006. You know, the midterms of 2006.
2: Yeah, and I think mm-hmm. the statisticians are going to be comparing this year to 2006 in a lot of ways.
1: Knock on wood. Yeah. Knock on wood.
2: The Bush administration was starting to implode, and in 2006, the Republican Party got walloped in the midterms. Suddenly, 4 years of unified Republican control of Congress was broken, and with it went the GOP's power to run roughshod over the Democratic minority. As Republican lies and criminal incompetence spilled into the open, it became harder and harder for hate radio and Fox News hosts to get away with calling Democrats America-hating, terrorist-loving scum and get away with it.
1: Yeah. And right about this moment was when they discovered the philosopher's stone of both sides do it. That would transfer everything into gold.
2: As soon as Democrats win, we have to start talking about bipartisanship.
1: Oh, yeah. Well, this was that exact moment. That was the moment when NPR, those nice, polite Republicans, and I think that's a hat tip to Atrios at Eschaton, who coined that back in the 2000s, they decided it was vitally important to suddenly start talking about bipartisanship and the need for both sides to, you know, yada, yada, yada, yada.
2: Yeah.
1: And thus, the NPR program Crossing the Divide, Partisan Politics on Capitol Hill was born.
2: Was that an actual show on NPR?
1: Yes. It was. I think it was an umbrella, like a three-week umbrella of various shows on various subjects.
2: Oh, Crossing the Divide.
1: Which
2: wasn't a divide until Democrats won.
1: Right. Everything was fine until Democrats won. And the Bush administration started to fall apart. And all the shit we said was true. Couldn't lie about it anymore. Yeah. And now it's like, hey, let's both sides have some blame here. Both sides are responsible here. And that is when, you know, 1,000 pundits bloomed in that bullshit, including the top of the list was David Brooks, Tom Friedman, all the usual suspects came out of this universe.
2: Yeah.
1: Now, at the time, I usually didn't have the opportunity to listen to any radio during the average workday because I was working crazy long hours for the city of Chicago. But that day, I just happened to be rolling down the wide, beautiful boulevards of the city of Chicago, where I used to live, and I overheard Neil Conan facilitating a round of mutual masturbation between former Senators Alan Simpson and George Mitchell, each nostalgizing about the good old days and generally, you know, pining for the fjords.
2: Oh, the fjords. Oh, yes.
1: Beautiful. The fjords of my youth were so beautiful. And being quicker than I am now these 20 years later, I pulled into a parking lot and took some quick notes. They talked about the nuts and bolts of legislation, which is fair, and how scary the House of Representatives was becoming.
2: Because there were more Democrats in it.
1: No, because Gingrich.
2: Oh, because Gingrich. Okay.
1: The Gingrich factor. Oh, God, yeah.
2: And so George Mitchell said this, because you're getting more people elected to the Senate from the House, and they bring the mores and traditions of the House with them. Yeah. Into the Senate. Ew.
1: Now, Gingrich was out of the House by then, but the ethos of Gingrich, the Tom DeLay universe of the House, it used to be the Senate hated the House because they were the dirty rabble. The Senate was the elite group of, you know, the saucer that cools democracy.
2: Right.
1: And they looked down their nose at House members. But then the House members started to come into the Senate. And this is Alan Simpson. I agree with George totally. I can name names. He doesn't, but he can name names. I watched the venom come from the House. And then a caller named Isabel from New Jersey chimed in and got the bullshit rolling.
2: Yeah, I she's my hero. She said, I think the problem right now is not so much between the Republicans and the Democrats as it is between those with an ideological approach to politics and those with a pragmatic approach. So when you have people like Alan Simpson or Christine Todd Whitman, who have a more pragmatic approach to politics, they can discuss issues with Democrats. Whereas when you have a very ideological person like President Bush or Sam Brownback, Sam Brownback?
1: I sure do.
2: Oh my God.
1: Yeah.
2: It's more difficult to come to a compromise because their ideology is based on ideology and not reality.
1: Yeah. And so we get what she's saying.
2: Yeah.
1: And then completely unprompted by anything, our host helpfully leapt into the conversation with this bit of wisdom. Neil Conan, I would suspect, to be fair, that there are at least a few Democrats who have an ideology of their own, too. Wow. Wow.
2: Mm-hmm. He had to say that.
1: He had to. Absolutely had to.
2: And again, my heroine, Isabel, replied to that and said, yes, I agree. I just couldn't think of one, though.
1: Nobody could.
2: And nobody. Neil can't. Neil Conan can't.
1: Nobody
2: either.
1: Could. Nobody. I grill Alan Simpson. I bet he couldn't think of one at the
2: Game
1: time.
2: Game one.
1: And that's when the discerning listener, the discerning liberal blogger such as myself, the penny, you could hear the penny drop. Because to be fair,
2: To be fair.
1: Really, to be fair. In journalism school, they call it fairness. In practice, it's a compulsory Democratic surcharge attached to every Republican scandal.
2: And I call it BTD. I'm to the point. Bet the Democrats. Bet the Democrats. And you find it everywhere. And so keep watching for it. Send us examples. We love getting examples from you on Blue Sky or by email.
1: Yeah.
2: Another example of BTD. Because we want to know.

0: any history, any memory of those days, this was always GOP talking point number one. Mm-hmm. Repeated so incessantly and so ubiquitously that by 2007, it had reached the point of a reflex. Just automatically, that's how things are. You don't even need to prove it anymore. Everyone is equally partisan. Everyone's equally to blame. Everyone is equally unreasonable, except for me, of course, because I'm in the middle. And everybody knows that, except for some mysterious reason, no one can lay hands on a single metric that actually shows this to be true.
1: Mm-hmm. Mm-hmm. And there's so much pressure on media people to fall into this. It's like, well, if I don't say that, then I won't get invited to nerd prom.
0: Yeah.
1: You know, well, I have to be at the White House Correspondents' Dinner, and everybody there knows both sides.
0: If I don't say this, I won't get a job.
1: Yeah, right.
0: I mean, this really is this, you know, the ticket to success in the Republican Party now. If you want to be a successful Republican now, you have to sound off that the 2020 election was rigged.
1: Right.
0: And that all Democrats winning anywhere are the result of rigged elections.
1: Yeah.
0: Because if you don't, you're dead to them. And and it has been true in this universe that you have to say it's both sides. This goes back for fucking decades. And this mm-hmm. is why we say it's the centrist lie, the both sides lie. This is the load-bearing lie that props up everything else.
1: Everything that Republicans do, it's propped up by both sides.
0: Yep.
1: And so that's why our phrase is both sides don't. All right. So now we're going to jump ahead to the present, 20 years, and to the firing of Scott Pelley by Barry Weiss, which we went over in some detail last episode. Barry Weiss is absolutely a monster, and she's just not very good at her job.
0: Or she great at her job.
1: Yeah, or she's great at her job, being a shit. Yes, mm-hmm. right. She was sent in like a tapeworm to destroy CBS from the inside. Mm-hmm. Make it into a compliant husk that would go along with whatever Trump wanted. And Pelley stood up for his program and his team and the legacy of 60 Minutes. And he got fired.
0: Yeah. And we also know that from the extensive New York fucking Times interview with Scott Pelley on Sunday, June 6th, that Weiss pressured Pelley to lie about the circumstances around the murder of Renee Good by ICE thugs in Minnesota, that his team needed to make the protesters look more violent and describe Good as driving towards the officer, which were all lies. And all of that, he didn't do that. And all of that is stipulated and it's all terrible. We agree with all of that.
1: Yeah. I mean, really?
0: Yeah.
1: Really?
0: It was right up there with, you know, if the subject is black, can't you darken them up a little bit?
1: Yeah, darken them up.
0: Can't you make a little scarier, a little scarier looking?
1: Let's be super racist about it.
0: Let's find the worst photo of this person and put them up and make them look like a gangster because they had it coming. It's that kind of mindset that Barry Weiss brings.
1: Absolutely. Yep. And it is a tragedy that the reason this gets as much sympathy and as much balanced coverage is because the victims of police brutality were white.
0: Were white and on camera. On camera with a bunch of white people around them.
1: Yeah. But here, there's another story happening here as well. This is from that same New York fucking Times interview with Scott Pelley, which was pointed out to us by Michael Hobbs on Blue Sky. Thank you, Michael.
0: And
1: this is
0: what the interviewer asked. Quote, "You've now accused Weiss of injecting falsehoods and bias into at least one of your politically sensitive stories. What did she specifically ask for? What story?" Unquote.
1: And so Pelley said, "Well, that's February, and my team and I are doing a story about the protests in Minneapolis against the ICE crackdown there. We've interviewed Senator Rand Paul, Republican, because he's going to hold hearings on this, and the fact that a Republican was going to do that was quite newsworthy. So we interviewed Senator Paul, and then built out a story about what had happened. The killing of Renee Good, the killing of Alex Pretty, the protests. I felt it was very important to identify that the protesters themselves were being very aggressive and that they were half of these confrontations." I'm going to read that again. "That they were half of these confrontations. And so I instructed my producers to find images in which we see the protesters acting aggressively. We found a picture of a protester chest bumping an officer. We found a picture of an officer being hit

0: in the head with a snowball, unquote. And obviously aired those clips.
1: Yes.
0: Is implied.
1: As part of the story.
0: Yeah.
1: Or was going to be. And that is how deep this, to be fair, both sides do it, mindset is rooted in the media. Pelley began with the assumption that the protesters had to be half of the problem. And after searching through an ocean of footage documenting armed federal agents terrorizing civilians, the best evidence they could find was that the protesters were equally culpable was one snowball and a chest bump.
0: And they aired those. Yes, exactly. And no mention of the fact that these ICE agents were entering the community where these people lived.
1: Right. No.
0: And arresting their neighbors.
1: I would, you know, this would be the equivalent of, I'm sorry, I'm not being flip, but the sandwich guy.
0: Yes, you know, throwing a sandwich at a cop.
1: Then we interviewed the sandwich to get the other side of the story.
0: Yeah, no, right.
1: No. There's one side to this story. Mm-hmm. And it's brown shirts under the control of fascist Donald Trump's administration rolling into peaceful neighborhoods and on purpose to cause trouble. And they ended up murdering U.S. citizens in cold blood. Yep. That's the fucking story.
0: Yep. And they did it for Fox News footage so that the president would see it. And a lot of racists would see it and go, yeah, they're finally getting those liberals.
1: Yeah. Finally kicking a little ass out there.
0: Kick a little ass in the vice presidential candidate's home state. Yeah. All right. So that's the rest of the story. That the 60 Minutes piece airing those chest bump and snowball was engineered to appease the gods of both sides do it. That's 60 Minutes, by the way. That's the crown jewel of CBS News.
1: Yeah.
0: Bending the story to make it both sides.
1: Well, and that's their mindset.
0: Yeah.
1: Their mindset. You know, they're the people who put on Marjorie Taylor Greene.
0: Yeah, right.
1: To be fair. And she just... She knew the magic words.
0: She bulldozed them. Yeah.
1: She totally bulldozed. You fry their circuits. They're wonderful reporters. They're out there in the field. They're risking their lives. They're a family. I will stipulate to all of that. But their mindset, the mindset of the core group of people is we got to have both sides of the story, even when there isn't both sides. The story of Marjorie Taylor Greene isn't a woman who saw the light. It's a dangerous lunatic who is figuring out she had to abandon the ship quickly before it sank to preserve her political career. And when asked about her own culpability in all this, what did she say?
0: Both sides. It's both sides.
1: You did it too, Leslie Stahl. Leslie Stahl just sat there like, what? What are you talking about? Are you doing it right now? Because that is the magic. Those are the magic words. Yep. It fries their fucking circus.
0: She couldn't handle it. No. And she should have come out with 15 examples of Marjorie Taylor Greene being a fascist.
1: Yeah. It wouldn't have mattered. It wouldn't have mattered because the magic words are the magic words.
0: Yeah, right.
1: And, well, you know, you're doing it right now. You're accusing me in a very accusatory tone, a very accusing
0: tone. And
1: I'm going
0: to keep accusing you because you did these things and you need to apologize for them or get off my stage.
1: Your very accusing tone is making me feel bad.
0: That's when you kick her out. Exactly. But then what do you do with the rest of your show? You have to have her on, right?
1: Well, you don't kick her out because then she goes across the street and says, I was over at 60 Minutes trying to be the nicest person you had to be. And those liberals over there kicked me out.
0: Yeah.
1: Because they buy into the both sides lie. When it's thrown back in their face, it fries their circuits because they don't know what to do.
0: They don't know what to do.
1: When it isn't a two-sided story.
0: And as we've been talking about on this podcast for almost 1,000 episodes, Biff Glass, I can't believe it. And which any survey of the biggest pundits in the legacy media shows, appeasing the gods of centrism used to be enough to earn you praise, promotions, Emmy awards, and accolades from your peers.
1: Yeah.
0: As Michael Hobbs puts it, and again, we're grateful to him, Pelley isn't some resistance hero. He's a reactionary centrist. But even that wasn't enough for Barry Weiss.
1: And that's the point.
0: Yep.
1: And that's the point. Yeah. Because you keep compromising and both sides and both sides and letting them have half and letting them have half more. Eventually, you run out of ways to compromise with them.
0: Yeah.
1: And they just say capitulate or you're fired, which was always the goal. Because showing them that you're willing to meet the fascist halfway out of some misguided perversion of the idea of fairness is not noble and it's not smart. As Churchill said, it's feeding a crocodile hoping it will eat you last. It just emboldens them to make further demands and empowers them to dispose of you when you're no longer of use to them. And if there's one place where the old religion of both sides do it still draws a big old crowd, it's Welcome Fest, baby. Specifically, Welcome Fest 2026.
0: Which was held in a hotel in Washington, D.C., Driftglass.
1: To which we were not even invited, Miguel.
0: I don't know who the audience for this is. They were all talking to each other on YouTube.
1: The audience are the millions of people who want to hear it's both sides.
0: Yeah.
1: Yeah. This is self-congrat. They have their own internally consistent, completely ludicrous bubble ideology that they all live inside. And they all live inside it because it protects them from the harsh realities of the outside world, which they don't want to talk about.
0: It also protects them from liberals.
1: Yes.
0: That's the thing. Exactly. That is the thing. The reality of liberals telling the truth is what it protects them from.
1: And liberals demanding crazy shit like Medicare for all.
0: Yeah.
1: And decent schools and fair tax rates and all those other things.
0: Mm-hmm. Mm-hmm. According to their blurb, it was, quote, the largest public gathering of centrists. Welcome Fest is a showcase for the array of leaders and organizations cultivating a partisan centrist vision of the left.
1: Now,
0: that was written. Mike Bloomberg paid a lot of money for those words.
1: To ChatGPT to write those words. So let's just pause for a moment in breathtaking awe at the amount of pan-dimensional gymnastics it took to come up with the phrase cultivating a partisan centrist vision on the left.
0: I don't even know what that means.
1: Well, it exists somewhere between a paradox and an oxymoron. So we're going to call it a paradoxymoron, just to save syllables.
0: The blurb continues, quote, at Welcome Fest, we convene a community of like-minded elected officials, media figures, journalists, and thought leaders.
1: Mm-hmm.
0: I want to be a thought leader.
1: You are. Just not in this
0: Welcome
1: crowd.
0: Fest, I'm not.
1: Not at Welcome Fest, no.
0: To chart a new path forward for our party. Mm-hmm. Our party?
1: Our party?
0: Providing a platform for connection, conversation, and action.
1: And fucking.
0: At Welcome Fest, we take lessons from candidates who overperform to craft a strong, robust, and vibrant centrist faction, unquote. All right. Yeah. So are they trying to turn red-purple districts blue? Is that what they're trying to do here?
1: I have no idea what they're trying to do. I have no idea what they're trying to do. They're trying to glorify the idea that what's wrong with the Democratic Party is it's not centristy enough.
0: Yeah.
1: It's
0: not Joe Manchin. And this reminds me of something that you've said many times about, you've made that argument about the Russian oligarchs after the revolution.
1: Yes.
0: Walking in and, no, you're going to have the same thin soup with one piece of potato in it as everybody else. And you don't get to tell anybody how to make the soup.
1: Yes.
0: And you don't get a silver spoon just because of who you were before the revolution. And it fries them. They can't handle that.
1: No,
0: they want to run everything.
1: They're built, and this is very specifically what Never Trumpers are like, but it's what a lot of centrist, center left and consultant class Democrats are like. They are like the white Russians after the revolution.
0: They
1: have a built-in sense of their own aristocratic superiority.
0: Yeah.
1: They know they're right. They know they're right. And the peasants have turned on them.
0: Yeah.
1: And the problem is clearly not them. It must be the fucking peasants. And so they get dispossessed. They get chased to over to our side of the aisle.
0: Mm-hmm.
1: And they walk in the door expecting us to drop everything and be their servants.
0: Yeah.
1: Because they are the aristocrats. They're the ones who are aristocratic. They're the ones who are smart and know everything. And so you need to reshape your party to suit me. And even though we didn't fuck our party up.
0: No.
1: Our party is the one that isn't crazy. Maybe you're the ones who need to sit the fuck down and shut up and listen to people who've been warning you since Nixon this was coming. But they don't have it in them to do that. They're not wired that way.
0: It reminds me of the 2008 crash.
1: Yeah.
0: When people from the big banks who were getting a bailout said, and where is our bonus?
1: Yeah, where's our fucking bonus?
0: Yeah, and so you have to factor in our bonus when we're talking about these numbers, right?
1: Yeah, right. Have to.
0: I see that with these guys. It's like Trump has completely destroyed the Republican brand and the Republican Party and the government and, but we still get our platforms, right? And the thing is, those platforms, that old media, just the technology is dying in the face of TikTok.
1: Yeah, well,
0: and you go look at you go and look at Instagram with Zohran Mamdani.
1: Yeah, that's the future.
0: That's the future.
1: That's the future, right there.
0: And all he does is in 2.5 minutes tell you the problem he fixed.
1: Yeah,
0: and that and yeah. that and then he's he is literally, I just think it's the best propaganda in the world, because the undercurrent of all of that is government works for you.
1: That's right.
0: Government works for you, not and where it's undoing 40 years of government's evil, government's wrong, government can't do anything. Reagan.
1: Right.
0: Something that Biden was very much aware of.
1: We're going to get to another person who does that very well later in the podcast.
0: Okay.
1: Someone that we are very, very familiar with here in the state of Illinois. But back to Welcome Fest 2026. Yeah. Yeah. These people are the ones who still dream of, you know, an Obama-style beer summit.
0: Yeah.
1: You know,
0: yeah.
1: where everybody shakes hands. And the fascist Republican Party run by a racist madman and a Democratic Party that wants better health care for everyone and affordable housing and fair wages and a tax system that doesn't reward billionaire looters and hoarders should just, you know, meet in the middle and shake hands. And that'll just calm everything right the fuck down.
0: Yeah. Our bonus is our tax rate. We want to keep the Reagan tax cuts, the Bush tax cuts, and the Trump tax cuts.
1: Yeah. As long as we have to keep all of that.
0: Yeah. Yeah.
1: And we still get government contracts.
0: Yeah. Yeah.
1: For our
0: rocket
1: ships.
0: And you're not going to do anything that will damage our war stocks.
1: No. Or our AI shit or our crypto shit. As long as you don't touch any of our shit for any reason, whatever crust is left over, you go ahead and do whatever you want with.
0: Yeah.
1: Right. Except with fascists, that shaking hands and we'll all calm down, it never fucking works. Civility doesn't work with these people. They code it as weakness.
0: But that's true of Senate Republicans, too. And this is what I hope the next president fucking realizes. Mm-hmm. Don't craft a bill with Republicans. They're not going to fucking vote for it anyway. Have we learned that lesson?
1: No, they're going to log roll you and then fuck you in the end.
0: And then, yeah.
1: And keep your eye open inside your own party for the odd Joe Lieberman who will do you in as well.
0: Kick him publicly.
1: Yeah. Yeah.
0: Have him in the Oval Office and read the Riot Act to him.
1: Well, and for 8 years, we've talked about this on this podcast many times, the Obama administration tried this approach. They tried the let's all calm down and be civil and find common ground to solve our common problems because we're all adults here. We all care about America. They tried that approach for 8 fucking years. Remember how that worked out? An 8-year-long racist primal scream by the people that Obama was trying to help, followed by electing Donald Trump.
0: Yep. So going back to comparing 2006 to 2026, because just like 2006, these well-funded centrist stalking horse groups tend to lay low during the worst periods of Republican excess, and then only spring back to life once it looks like Democrats are going to punch back and win.
1: Oh, no. Oh, no. Stop them. Stop them now.
0: Yeah. Well, that's when we need bipartisanship.
1: Yeah, we got to have bipartisanship.
0: Yeah. We'll have a seat at the table and our bonus.
1: Yeah.
0: And this is from Monica Potts at the New Republic, June 6, 2026. Quote, Welcome Fest's moderate politics are stuck in the past. Because Welcome PAC is largely made up of Democrats, its speakers spent most Democrats, I want to put that in quotation marks, its speakers spent most of their time distinguishing themselves from the left of the party, especially the ascendant Democratic Socialists of America wing. Capitalism is the most successful economic system in the world, said New York Representative Tom Suozzi, who won his Long Island district after George Santos left Congress in disgrace. It's lifted more people out of poverty. It's created more innovation. It's done more to make people's lives better than any other economic system. I think that New York Mayor Zohran Mamdani and the DSA did a good job of feeding into people's economic insecurity. They correctly diagnosed the problem. They just have bad solutions. The fact that the people in the room all felt that same obsession to set themselves against that monolithic left of their imaginations was made especially clear in their Promise to America Pact, presented by college students and signed by Representatives Suozzi and Adam Gray, unquote. These are terrified Democrats in red districts.
1: Well, and you know who couldn't have said that better? Andrew Carnegie and J.P. Morgan during Gilded Age.
0: Yeah, you know, right.
1: Capitalism is the greatest thing ever God ever created.
0: Yeah, right.
1: And anything that stands in its untrammeled way is communism and collectivism of the worst kind. Sure, people are poor, et cetera, but we'll figure that shit out once we own everything. And, and you know, I happen to believe in the virtues of highly regulated capitalism. Because I think markets work pretty well when they're regulated. But you need a government big enough to stand up to the biggest corporations and put them in their place when they stop acting in the public interest.
0: And that's what Reagan stopped. That's what Reagan did.
1: Absolutely. And that's corporations are not chartered to act in the public interest. They're chartered to make money, maximize profit for their shareholders. That's what they do. That's like getting mad at turtles for being slow or birds for flying. That's why they exist. That's why you need a powerful government, powerful enough to put them in their place and stop them from doing active harm.
0: And that is what we have instead is a commerce secretary having long meetings with Bayer to prevent anyone from suing Bayer for damaging people with their product, whatever it was, right?
1: And this is why, to quote Robert Heinlein again, if the question is why, the answer is money.
0: The answer is money.
1: Good God. Meanwhile,
0: with Republicans,
1: here in Illinois, where we live, if you lived here, you'd be home by now. Now, if you lived here, by now, you would have seen a whole bunch of ads for J.B. Pritzker, and they're almost all positive ads. You know, the here's what I've accomplished ads.
0: Yeah, that's what he does.
1: He does, and he's really good at it. And there's a lot of them, and we don't find them annoying because we're like, but I'm sure Republican neighbors find them horrifying. Or taking direct aim at the vindictiveness and thuggery and criminality and stupidity of the Trump administration. And because for Pritzker, so far, his opponent, Darren Bailey, isn't even worth mentioning at all.
0: No, he's not. He doesn't exist.
1: No.
0: And it's easier to just say, you're not even here.
1: Oh, he exists on Facebook. I mean, he'll flick him like a flea on Facebook. But when it comes to the ads, Darren Bailey's nowhere to be found.
0: No, he's not talking about Darren Bailey's record because Darren Bailey don't have a record. Anyway.
1: Well, he does. He has a record of losing to J.B. Pritzker in the last election.
0: J.B. Pritzker. They brought him on board again for that accomplishment. Yeah. but look, these J.B. Pritzker ads for governor, because he's running for governor, re-election to governor.
1: People.
0: And by the way, fun fact, he's going to be a re-elected governor this
1: year. Yes, he is. Would you like us to predict who's going to win in the fall in Illinois? Because we'll give you a really accurate list. And then we can go on, I don't know, MS Now and tout our success of predicting Illinois outcome.
0: You know what else we haven't seen? I haven't seen any ads for Juliana Stratton at all on television.
1: Why? Why would you?
0: Why? Yeah. Who is she running against? I don't even know.
1: Have you met Illinois? No. Yeah. No, that's
0: she's
1: just the way.
0: She's going to win.
1: Yeah.
0: Yeah.
1: Knock on wood.
0: And she's qualified. She's qualified to be a U.S. senator. So
1: yeah, that's the thing. She's very qualified.
0: Thing. It's like, duh. Okay. So these ads are aimed at both for Illinois voters for this year's election for governor and a national audience for something that might happen down the road. We're not talking about it at the moment. And the thing is, the accomplishments he ticks off on these ads are not exaggerations. They're real, tangible, and he really did them. And his administration really accomplished them. And his people make sure that voters know about what he did to turn the economy around, to create budgets, to get a rainy day fund. I'm going to talk a little bit about that now.
1: Well, and he has ordinary people on their couch in their home talking about, I can afford insulin now, thanks to J.B. Pritzker. I can afford groceries now. I can, you know, and so forth. Now, under the last governor, you might recall Governor Hedge Fund. His actual name is Republican Bruce Rauner. The state of Illinois suffered 8 straight credit downgrades, ultimately dropping to the lowest bond rating ever recorded for a U.S. state, teetering right on the edge of junk bonds. And Rauner didn't even bother to file a budget for 2 years in Illinois.
0: Yeah. And I have to add here something about Alan Rickman. Oof. Because Alan Rickman always said, none of my characters get up in the morning and say, ha, ha, ha, I'm going to decide to be evil today.
1: Hmm.
0: He knows what their motivation is to do something, to accomplish something. And they may be evil, but they're there to accomplish something. And so that's what makes his characters rich. And Bruce Rauner wasn't just, having the state have 8 credit downgrades and no budget and low bond ratings.
1: Right.
0: He woke up every morning saying, I'm going to destroy the public sector unions in
1: this
0: state.
1: Yes, that was his goal. Absolutely was his goal. Destroy the public sector
0: unions. No budget so that the unions cave.
1: Yeah.
0: And the unions would not cave.
1: Right. Well.
0: And they did not cave.
1: And I remember knocking doors for Pritzker. Knocking doors for his opponent.
0: Yeah.
1: And they were going to vote. Several people I talked to were Republicans. They were going to vote for Rauner. Because they were union people, but he's not basically coming after my union.
0: Yeah.
1: He's coming after public sector, those greedy public sector people. Not, you know, but I'm a union guy, and I think I'm a Republican. I'm a conservative. And again, until the leopard comes after your face.
0: Yeah.
1: You personally who are suffering, if your neighbor's getting fucked, screw them. That's their fault. Yeah. That's their problem.
0: Yeah.
1: However, under Pritzker, Blue Gal, what happened under Pritzker?
0: Well, we've had 8 straight years of balanced budgets, which we have to have. But, you know, Rauner had 0 budgets for 2 years. Everything funded in the state under Rauner had to be funded through court order. Or the courts ordering the state to fund programs for autistic children.
1: Yeah. The guy who tried to kill the autism program in Illinois on National Autism
0: World Awareness Autism Day.
1: World Autism Awareness Day.
0: Yeah.
1: Yeah. Just brilliant timing.
0: Yeah. We have to have, it's a state law and most states have to have a balanced budget, but we've had budgets and he signed budgets for 8 years that are balanced, 8 straight years.
1: And we talked a little bit about budgets being moral documents.
0: Yeah.
1: They represent the values. Go back an episode or two. You'll hear more detail about the budgets and how they represent.
0: I can't tell you about the state infrastructure. I can't tell you how much infrastructure we have here. So much infrastructure. And companies come to Illinois. You should see how happy J.B. Pritzker is to open a factory. He's so happy when that happens.
1: He loves the big scissors and a shiny shovel he does.
0: Oh, he's good at that, too. We've had 10 credit rating upgrades across major agencies since he took office. We have grown the state's rainy day fund. We had $3.6 million when Rauner left. There are lottery prizes that are larger than that in the state of Illinois. So that was 2019. Now, the rainy day fund for the state is $2.4 billion. J.B. Pritzker erased nearly $430 million in medical debt for more than 357,000 Illinoisans. Talk about ads where someone's sitting on the couch.
1: Yeah. Yep.
0: Yep. He transformed Illinois into the Midwest's number one state for workforce development and also factory ownership. Like people owning and building factories here is just through the roof.
1: And believe me, I could do an hour, 2 hours.
0: I could do a six-hour
1: podcast on Illinois workforce development.
0: Workforce development, educated workers.
1: Yep.
0: Yeah. And training and training and training. Pritzker enacted legal protections for reproductive rights, safeguarding access to contraception and abortion services for women in Illinois, also for women in Iowa and Missouri and Indiana.
1: Yeah. Just drive across the border and look at the signs that
0: coming over the bridge, the Mississippi River into Missouri, from Missouri into Illinois says, "Welcome to Illinois, where abortion is safe and legal."
1: Yeah. Also, we have pot. So, you know, come on down.
0: Also legal pot. Yes, yes. And you don't have to have a medical card like you do in Missouri. So there's that. Treating women with respect is a thing. Under Pritzker, Illinois became the first state to extend full Medicaid coverage to new mothers for 12 months postpartum. If you have a baby, you as a mom get Medicaid for a year. So that you get to go and see a doctor, not just your baby, you get to. And he banned junk short-term insurance plans so people can't get ripped off by fly-by-nights. And there's a lot more, which is why he's running these dual use.
1: Yeah.
0: You know, they're useful now when he's running for re-election as governor, and they might be useful later for some other thing.
1: In the future, who knows? You know, there's no
0: time
1: limit on that.
0: He's also lost quite a bit of weight.
1: Yes, he has.
0: And really, there's very little left on the table for anyone running against him to say.
1: Except Blue Gal.
0: Yeah.
1: Except the Bears.
0: The Bears.
1: Our Bears. The team that I still have, their 1984. I'm looking up in my closet right now. I have 1984 Super Bowl t-shirt, vintage, which I'm happy to sell to you for $1,000.
0: All right, so people are blaming Pritzker for what's happening with the Bears.
1: Anything that happens to bad, it's him. Don't go on Facebook and look up Pritzker, because you know every announcement of here's a thing we did, and here's a thing we said, and here's a thing there's 1,000 assholes who moved or want to move and say, get out of the state now. It's destroying us. End of everything. We need to fix the state. Everything's bad. And now that the Bears are moving to Indiana, that's
0: which is virtual absurd.
1: Pritzker, is high tax. It drove.
0: He chased them out. No, he did not.
1: Go listen to the sports guys. They're like, no, fuck no. First of all, this is about the greed of the McCaskey family. They were offered land in Arlington Heights. They were offered all kinds of things. Soldier Field got renovated not terribly long ago. It's not an old stadium. The shell around it's old, but it's a new-ish stadium. It's a lovely stadium. It works just fine. And they were offered the opportunity to negotiate in good faith. But a billionaire family wants you, the Illinois taxpayer, to front them and pay, $2 billion or more to build them a brand new stadium, plus give them tax breaks. Mm-hmm. And we'll negotiate in good faith. Meanwhile, Indiana just said, we'll give you all that plus more. We'll give you whatever you want. We'll just throw money at you. We have a bunch of chumps over here who are willing to take billions of dollars in Indiana tax money and give it to a billionaire family to build a stadium for them and give them all the tax breaks they want. And the people who do sports talk, at least the ones I have listened to, because I'm not a sports talk guy, were like, you got to understand, these billionaire owners don't give a shit about their fans.
0: No, they don't
1: care about their fans. The Packers do. The Packers actually are owned by the fans.
0: Yes.
1: And they deeply care about the keeping them in Green Bay and making the fans happy and being part of the community. And Bears who are here are definitely a boost to community awareness. People love their sports teams, but the owners don't give a shit about you. They don't care about you. They care about who's going to offer me more obscene amounts of money, tax money, on these fucking boondoggles to build a giant stadium just for us that will further enrich us.
0: Yeah. And you can't just go to the football game anymore. No. On an average salary.
1: No, forget it.
0: Buy tickets and go to a game.
1: No, these are, and all these season ticket holders who've been season ticket holders for 30, 40 years or generationally, I don't know what they're going to do. So that's not my problem.
0: Yeah.
1: But enough people are out there going, come on, man. This is always the game. This is always about
0: every billionaire stadium
1: team owner. Every billionaire. Yeah. It's like, who's going to build me the nicest stadium and give me everything I want? The bidding is now open. It is like the way that so many jobs were chased into right-to-work states with no unions.
0: Right.
1: We're just going to keep outbidding. We're going to keep screwing our own people and lowering standards and lowering safety standards and lowering environmental standards to lure companies in here that, yes, they have jobs. They have shitty jobs. They're destroying the environment, but we got them. We got them to come to Tennessee or Kentucky or wherever. And so these sports teams are moving whoever's going to throw more money at them. And I say, great, let them go. They don't love me. I don't love them back, because that's the way things work. But Darren Bailey, that's the only issue that's popping all over Facebook.
0: Yeah.
1: Darren Bailey is running the same "We hate J.B. Pritzker just because" campaign that he ran and lost on 4 years ago, because Republicans had to field someone to be Pritzker's tackling dummy this time, to extend the football metaphor. So why not recycle the last idiot? Everyone expects Pritzker to win at a walk, probably with bigger numbers than last time because of the expected blue surge in the fall.
0: 2026 blue surge is going to make a bigger win. Now, I will say, having lived in Massachusetts for some time, that there were spoils for the person that ran against Ted Kennedy.
1: Yes, there was a reward to do that. Yeah.
0: Right. And the Republican Party in Massachusetts would every once in a while, people would just get fed up with taxes or get fed up with the extremes in the legislature and elect a Republican governor. That's a tradition in Massachusetts, to keep the legislature in line and have a green eye shade. And it would be a green eye shade Republican.
1: Yeah.
0: And that's how Romney won. He ran against Ted Kennedy. and debated Ted Kennedy and lost. And his reward for being the tackling dummy, as you call it, was, okay, you get to run as governor and possibly win. And he did.
1: And what did he do? Pass
0: healthcare for everybody.
1: Yeah.
0: So, and you know, the medical community in Massachusetts wanted that.
1: Yeah.
0: That was, you know, that was the thing. Yeah, well, you have to have a buy-in from the doctors to do it.
1: We had Republican Jim Thompson, Republican Jim Edgar,
0: yeah,
1: who recently passed away from cancer. And one of the last things Jim Edgar did, who had lost his hair, his magnificent head of hair, he had gubernatorial hair, was give a speech to his apprentices. That he had a group of people that he brought along in politics and who loved him dearly. I know a couple of them. And he said his last political things before he passed away was, Donald Trump is a monster.
0: Yeah.
1: And I'm voting against him, and you should too. And I'm voting for Kamala Harris, and you should too. And these people are terrible. This party is rotten, and we need to get rid of these people. I thought, well, goddamn you, Jim Edgar. Thank you very much.
0: You didn't have to do that, but you did it.
1: Public service, a real public service. So
0: Jim Edgar, was he the one that went to our church too?
1: Yes.
0: I was liturgist at one point when he was in poor health at that point.
1: Yeah.
0: But I was liturgist at our church, and he was in the congregation. And he did come up to me afterwards and said, I should be on the radio.
1: And did you say to him, you should run for office?
0: No, I didn't. I said, thank you very much. And I smile because I always say that when people say you should be on the radio at church.
1: Yeah.
0: Like people realize I have a voice, right?
1: Little do they realize. Little do they know.
0: And all of you know I answer phones at a hospital today. Today I had an elderly person ask me if I was a real person or if I was AI.
1: Why would you ask that, sir? Yes. Clearly, human as yourself.
0: Because I was answering the phone professionally, you know, and like I knew what I was talking about, and that sounded, are you a real person?
1: I don't know. That's an existential question, sir. Let's get into that. Let's wrap.
0: I told her I was a real person. I was glad to talk to her.
1: That's what an AI would say, Blue Gal.
0: Absolutely. It is. Anyway, so if you're an ambitious political schemer and you want, oh, well, that was the point. There's no spoils.
1: Right.
0: For Darren Bailey.
1: No.
0: There's nowhere to put him.
1: No.
0: Because he's dumb.
1: Yeah. Well, and, you know, we own all the elected offices and the Republican, the Democratic majority in both houses. There's no, I mean,
0: well,
1: I'm sure he'll
0: get. And we could elect a Republican governor again someday, I suppose.
1: Yeah, might be, could be, but
0: it's not going to be Darren Bailey.
1: Yeah, no.
0: He's, and God bless him for losing a number of family members in a plane crash. That was very sad.
1: No,
0: I'm very sorry for him.
1: We separate tragedy, which is tragic, from...
0: And the human being from the politician. But as a politician, he's just not very bright.
1: No.
0: And so if you're an ambitious political schemer and you want to run for governor, except Pritzker's record is pretty unassailable, and Illinois Republicans have already tapped Bailey again because they needed a warm body, what's the platform you could conceivably run on?
1: Bring it home, Blue Gal. Bring it home.
0: This is from Capital News, Illinois, May 26th. Quote, former Republican strategist Colin Corbett files to run for governor as independent.
1: An independent, baby. Independent.
0: Because he's dissatisfied with the direction of the Republican Party.
1: Suddenly, he's dissatisfied.
0: Yes. Colin Corbett says he is hoping to bring a more balanced voice to the Illinois governor's race after filing petitions to run for governor as an independent. On Tuesday, Corbett of Palatine, Illinois, is the founder of the political consulting firm Core Strategies, which has helped Republican candidates run for office. He left the firm following the primary after expressing concerns the party supports violent immigration raids and no longer welcomes opposing opinions. Okay. He also ended his smoke-filled room podcast, Driftglass. Room for us now to expand our listenership.
1: I was distraught. I just thought, this is the one podcast I listened to. This and Cessna, basically all I ever listened to.
0: Colin Corbett. Okay, I never heard of it. What I want to show is that there is a path for solutions. Not the bickering, not the fighting.
1: Oh.
0: Corbett told reporters after filing 37,000 signatures at the State Board of Elections, which is right down the street from our house, by the way. People really want to see solutions that make their lives better. They're fed up with all the hatred and infighting. So why can't Democrats just lie down and let us step on them? No, he didn't say that.
1: If I may interrupt.
0: Yeah.
1: I have a suggestion for Mr. Corbett for things people want, solutions that they might like. Like, I don't know, eliminating medical debt. That might be one you want to do.
0: Oh, yeah.
1: Or
0: yeah.
1: lowering the price of insulin.
0: Yeah, that's another one. Or bringing
1: companies to Illinois, perhaps.
0: Perhaps safeguarding access to contraception and abortion services would be a
1: good idea. That would
0: be
1: a great idea. He should run on all those things. That would be terrific. As an independent, he should run on all those things.
0: But yeah. So if we can show that we're fed up with all the hatred, I'm going to take that as a big win.
1: Good for you.
0: Core Strategies has most recently helped the campaigns of Republican Brian Drew for comptroller, Senator Darby Hills, Republican of Barrington Hills. Darby Hills of Barrington Hills?
1: Yeah, okay. The hills are alive, baby.
0: Yeah,
1: the
0: okay. hills are alive. And Republican Don Tracy for U.S. Senate, according to state and federal campaign records. Corbett said he's looking for more balance from the state leaders and criticized both President Donald Trump and Governor J.B. Pritzker. You know why, Driftglass?
1: Why?
0: Because he's an independent.
1: He's independent, and both sides, Blue Gal. So, so he's running as John Kasich. Isn't that special? Isn't he the most special kid in town?
0: And he's also a jag-off.
1: Yeah. So cool. I'm sure everyone at next year's Welcome Fest 2027 will enjoy your PowerPoint presentation, future former failed independent gubernatorial candidate Colin Corbett.
0: Yeah.
1: However, this story is not over because it comes with a punchline. Quote, Corbett's campaign is reported raising $40,000 since May 1st. According to the State Board of Election records, Bailey has raised $121,500 since April 1st, in addition to the $81,000 he had on hand at the end of March. Tracy, Corbett's former client, is among Bailey's recent donors. So they're poaching each other's donors, which is just delicious. Illinois voters aren't interested in a vanity project from a failed political consultant that will only further J.B. Pritzker's presidential ambitions, Bailey's spokesperson Travis Aiken said in an email. Yeah, because Pritzker's terrified of that. Darren Bailey and Aaron Del Mar, truly a name to conjure with, never heard of him before, are running a solutions-oriented campaign that will turn our state around, put more money into the pockets of everyday families, make our streets more safe, and ensure Illinois becomes an economic...
0: By giving everyone a gun.
1: Yeah,
0: by the way.
1: Everyone gets two guns.
0: Yeah.
1: And ensure Illinois becomes an economic powerhouse in our country. Here's the punchline. Pritzker had $14.2 million on hand at the end of March. He spent more than $300 million in total on his first two campaigns. Therefore, the Pritzker campaign declined to comment.
0: They declined to comment.
1: Unquote. Let's just let everything speak for itself, Blue Gal.
0: Yeah. Do you think that in the future, Colin Corbett might help to cultivate a partisan centrist vision on the left, Driftglass?
1: I think he's the man for the job, Blue Gal. He's the man for the job. If anyone's whole life has been headed in that direction, it's old Colin Corbett, who I didn't know a goddamn thing about until last week.
0: Yeah.
1: Although, maybe Aaron Del Mar.
0: Running for lieutenant governor with.
1: Okay. Once he goes down in flames with Darren Bailey, maybe he will be looking for a job. But I'm looking forward to the lineup of Welcome Fest 2027. That would be exciting.
0: It's almost as good as the cruise? I think, it was the National Review cruise.
1: Oh, yeah. Yeah.
0: Remember that? And they announced the lineup of that in 2008, in the summer.
1: Yeah.
0: And it was all these Republicans who were going to be on a cruise in December of 2008. Yeah.
1: And we're not coming back because we know we're going to get our asses kicked.
0: Aren't you going to be there for the transition?
1: Right.
0: It's like, transition to what?
1: Don't you want to help McCain get his feet on the ground?
0: Yeah, don't you want to help McCain decorate the Oval?
1: Shut up. Just shut up.
0: This was announced in July of the election year.
1: Yeah.
0: And all these Republican luminaries were going to be on a cruise in December.
1: Mm-hmm.
0: Sometimes you can find out what they really think by looking at their schedules.
1: They want an alibi. They want to make sure no one can reach them for comments.
0: Exactly. A place to lick their wounds and have a drink. Everybody that signs up for that is on the drink package. You know they are.
1: They are.
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1: And I need to remind everyone, that was not AI. That was a real person saying that.
0: A real person.
1: A real person. Real blue gal. And this is really me saying this right now. Please share our show on social media. And if you love this podcast, please get someone else to listen to it too, because we're coming up on 1,000. I don't know if we mentioned that, 1,000 episodes. So
0: yeah,
1: kind of a big deal.
0: Episode on Thursday, and then another episode, episode 1,000 next Thursday. No show next Tuesday.
1: That's right.
0: Hey, Drift Class, how are the internet kitties doing this week?
1: Well, Blue Gal, the internet kitties can definitely see themselves becoming big Green Bay Packer fans.
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2: Because this is the 999th episode of the Professional Left Podcast with Drift Class and Blue Gal. And we got to do a little housekeeping, a little late-breaking housekeeping. We are under a tornado warning here in central Illinois. It is raining rather heavily outside. There's also a flash flood warning. So we hope and expect to just keep right on talking and record like normal to the sound of special effects for free for you in the background of thunder clapping and lightning flashing. But in case we are interrupted by sirens and whatnot, we'll be cutting this short and heading to the basement with our cats and a couple of flashlights and your good wishes. But
0: yes,
2: presuming that that is not the case, let's proceed with business as usual, Blue Gal.
0: Our poor Animal Protective League.
2: Mm-hmm. Yeah.
0: Got heavily damaged yesterday.
2: Yeah, the building got whomped. Yeah.
0: Yeah. Yep. So pray for those animals. We sure do. But the show must go on, and we're jumping right in with a quote from Chicago's most famous ink-stained wretch, friend of the show, or he would be if he was still alive, the late, great Mike Royko, who suggested on several occasions that Chicago's official motto, Urbs in Horto, which is Latin for city in a garden, ought to be changed to Ubi Est Mea, which is Latin for where's mine?
2: Yeah. He made a career out of mocking the lack of civic duty and responsibility among Chicago politicians, pocket-lining campaign contributors, and bureaucratic hustlers. To Royko, where's mine was the battle cry of a city built on patronage, where nobody did nothing out of the goodness of their heart. They only wanted to know how much graft or political favor they were going to get, which is where the corollary that answers the question, where's mine, comes from. I've got mine.
0: So if you're looking for a little summer reading on the subject, we can, of course, highly recommend Royko's own book, Boss, Richard J. Daley of Chicago. You'll know it by its cover, a mile-high image of Daley dressed like a Roman emperor bestriding the city. If you're looking for a traditional biography, this is not for you. Instead, this is a brilliant, sarcastic vivisection of the inner workings of the Cook County Democratic political machine and how Richard I wielded absolute power.
2: And American Pharaoh, Mayor Richard J. Daley, His Battle for Chicago and the Nation, by Adam Cohen and Elizabeth Taylor, but not that Elizabeth Taylor, is also quite excellent. It's a very thoroughly researched look at Daley's life and the mechanics of his administration.
0: And then there's longtime Chicago broadcaster and journalist Len O'Connor's book, Clout, Mayor Daley and His City, which focused on exactly how clout and patronage were used to keep the city council in line, also to mobilize voters and manage relations with national figures like John F. Kennedy.
2: So that should keep you all busy for a while.
0: And with that as our context, today we're going to start by taking you on a little journey of imagination, which we hope will be of special interest to some of our international listeners. Hi, Terry in Tokyo. Hi, Andy in England. Hi, Chris in Germany. And anyone else listening from outside the United States.
2: And many, and hundreds
0: more. Yeah, we love you guys. Uh-oh, we're having a little bit of electricity flashing going on here. If the power goes out, I'm not sure our recording is going to save. We'll have to see.
2: Yeah. But until then,
0: until
2: we will soldier on.
0: We will soldier on. Anyone who wasn't born in or has never lived in a big city with a long history of machine politics and patronage might get something out of this.
2: Yeah, might find this astonishing or weird or what have you. Now, I wasn't born in Chicago. I know I talk a lot about Chicago in this podcast. I'm a local expert on the city, but I wasn't born there. As a young guy, I got a big city job. So I commuted up to Chicago on the IC, the Illinois Central Gulf Railroad, now known as the Metra. I did that from the suburbs for many, many years. Then I packed up finally and moved there because that's what you got to do eventually. And even though there's a little bit of the if you weren't born here mentality about being a Chicagoan, like being an islander in Jaws.
4: When do I get to become an islander?
5: Ellen, never, never. You're not born here. You're not an islander. Maybe. That's it.
2: By and large, for such a big city, I found it to be a pretty welcoming place. First thing, get to know your ward, your parish, your alderman, your neighborhood, your place on the street grid. Where do you live and which buses and trains go where? And you'll make out just fine. If, like me, you live long enough, you absorb a lot of the mores and history and legends and traditions of the city through your skin. I used to do tours of Chicago disaster sites and haunted sites and so forth for friends and family when they came to town. Through conversations with friends, you'll learn a lot about the city. Through reading the Chicago Reader and the Tribune and the Sun-Times. Through local news and radio, and especially back in my day, through reading Mike Royko. After a while, you begin to understand that the city worked in a very specific way, or rather, it used to work in a very specific way. I wasn't there during the days of Richard I, but he cast a very long shadow over the entire region, and his stamp on the city can be found everywhere to this day.
0: So today, we're going to travel back to Chicago in the 1960s under the reign of Richard J. Daley, Richard I. Now, little caveat here. We're not going to talk about the 1968 Democratic National Convention, the police riots, segregation, or the many ways Daley's machine governed through racial division. All of that is true. All of that is stipulated. And all of that is a subject for another podcast, some of which we've already discussed on previous podcasts. So check our archives for that.
2: Yeah, we've done deep dives into a lot of this stuff over the last 9978 episodes. So go look. And today, we're interested in something else. Today, we'd like to help you understand what it felt like to live inside of a system run by clout. That's a system of favors, influence, patronage, and machine politics, not as an abstract political theory, but as a lived experience, as the water everybody swam in, as the way things got done. Because strange as it may sound, that has a great deal to do with the country we're living in right now.
0: It really does. The parallels are not exact. History never repeats itself that neatly. They say history rhymes a little bit, right?
2: That's about right.
0: But if we want to understand how systems built on loyalty, patronage, and personal influence function, as well as pure celebrity, which Richard Daley had, star power, and how they eventually begin to fail, Chicago offers one of the best case studies in America.
2: Yeah, and this is where my own personal bias comes in. Because I think a whole lot of people in this country could learn a tremendous amount about politics simply by reading Mike Royko, starting with his columns from the 1960s and going all the way through until the day he died. Because while Royko was writing specifically about Chicago, very detailed neighborhood level reportage on Chicago and its inner workings, he was also writing about how power works generally. I swear to God, Niccolo Machiavelli would have loved his stuff. This is all about how people behave when clout is the currency, how institutions adapt to it, how ordinary people learn to navigate it, and what happens when the machinery begins to sputter and when the old rules stop working and the people who depend on them begin to worry.
0: Which is why, exactly why, a trip back to Daley the First Chicago can tell us something very useful about the predicament we're in today.
2: Yeah. And now we're going to do a little No Fair Remembering stuff, going way back to before either of us was born, and maybe even offer a few clues about how to throw some sand into the... So let's start here. This is from Time Magazine, Men versus Machine in Chicago, March 6th, 1955, from a century ago, Blue Gal, from the last century.
0: Oh, my goodness.
2: Mm-hmm. Quote, Chicago's Democratic machine swept the city primary last week, and poor scene Alderman Matthias Baller, who has fattened for 40-odd years on machine politics, celebrated by dancing a jig in his favorite trough, City Hall. Chicago grunted happy Patty Baller ain't ready for reform yet. He could be wrong. Next month, reform will get another chance at Chicago's polls. Tears and cold turkey. Last week, the machine mowed down Mayor Martin Kenley, 67, a businessman with snow-white hair and a matching reputation, who was drafted in 1947 to save the Democrats from defeat after the noisome reign of boss Ed Kelly. In two terms, Kenley cut the crime rate, reduced prostitution and open gambling, started school reforms and slum clearance projects. He played along with the machine on patronage, but not far enough. Flushed with confidence after last November's Democratic victory in congressional elections, the leaders decided that Kenley's degree of independence was an unnecessary nuisance.
0: An unnecessary nuisance?
2: Yeah. Well, yeah, because that's how you decide who gets to be mayor.
0: Yeah.
2: A bunch of guys get together in a back room, literally a smoke-filled room, and make that fucking decision. So this is the last paragraph in that article. Summoned last December by telegram to a meeting of 12 party leaders at Cook County Democratic headquarters, the Morrison Hotel, Kenley was dumped in a session of less than 4 minutes. You walk in, you want to know what the meeting's about. Oh, it's that meeting. And then it's over. And we have sirens. Gotta go.
6: Jack, the one thing we've observed here is just how erratic the storm has developed.
7: Appreciate the live reporting there, Mark.
0: Okay, we're back from the basement.
2: Yeah.
0: We have to go down to the basement. By the way, if you aren't yet watching Max Velocity on YouTube.
2: Yeah, do it, man. Do
0: you
2: it.
0: You have to do it. He's a storm chaser.
2: Well, he's a coordinator of storm chasers.
0: Of storm chasers, yes.
2: He's the impresario of storm chasers.
0: He's amazing.
2: Yeah.
0: And he's so on the spectrum. We love it.
2: Yeah. But we had sirens here.
0: Yeah.
2: We were joking about it, and then we had sirens, so shame on us. And we still are under a watch and a flash flood. And you can hear the rain outside. It's just coming down like a fire
0: hose. Yeah, you can hear the rain. You can hear the thunder. Sorry about that little bit of audio, but... this is where we live.
2: What's the motto of the professional left? Neither rain nor sleet nor snow nor dark of night shall stay.
0: Keep these podcasters from recording a show, or even our wedding.
2: That's right.
0: We'll keep these podcasters from recording a goddamn show.
2: So we're doing it for you, okay?
0: Yeah.
2: For you.
0: We're doing it because we're obsessed.
2: Yeah. if we don't get this done, then we can't have our 1,000th one next week.
0: Yeah. Fingers crossed for your brother and wife and all.
2: We have also
0: in the middle of... another part of the Midwest where storms are happening.
2: And
0: so,
2: if you aren't, this is like 8 o'clock, 8:15 on Thursday night, but there have been a shit ton of tornadoes.
0: A really big line of severe weather running through the Midwest. Yeah.
2: Yeah. And it's still going on. So, you know,
0: we might just bust
2: out any second. Anyway, let's go back to the political machine, which Mr. Royko had a name for, I believe.
0: Yes. The political machine Royko called the Combine.
2: Yes.
0: Which is a very Illinois kind of word.
2: It is. It is.
0: Existed long before Daley came along. Daley was just 100 times more skilled at using the machine than everyone else. It's how he held the mayor's office for 21 years, from April 1955 until his death in December 1976. Yes, they carried him out of the mayor's office, right?
2: Yes, they did. And it was, who's going to be mayor?
0: Yeah.
2: Who the hell's going to be mayor now?
0: We don't even know what to do now.

0: time, were a tiny minority of the party, mostly focused around the 49th Ward, up where I used to live, and the area around the University of Chicago. They were seen as exotic but harmless weirdos by the rest of the party, who Royko referred to as the Warsaw Pact because of their extreme, unquestioning loyalty to the mayor.
1: That was the hoity-toity, yuppie, well-educated part of the city.
0: Yeah, it was the liberals. It was the liberals. And never be fooled by the fact that a blue city is a liberal city. That is not true.
1: Yeah.
0: That is not true at all. The people, as the breakaway faction proved, and we're going to get that in just a minute, they were very conservative in a lot of ways, except for who they voted for office. And when it came to nut cutting time, they bailed quickly. And as the Time article explains, the reason that ultimately doomed Kenley was, quote, he played along with the machine on patronage, but not far enough.
1: Quote.
0: Yep.
1: And that's what we're talking about today, because right now the entire Republican Party operates as one giant patronage engine. And until you understand how patronage works in machine politics, you can't understand how and when the system can break down and real reforms can squeeze in through the cracks.
0: So here's your journey of imagination. Imagine you're a resident of the city of Chicago, great city of Chicago, and the year is 1962, and you know exactly how things work. Or to be more precise, imagine you're a white ethnic Chicagoan in 62. And everybody understood how the city worked. But for our purposes, we're talking about the machine's traditional base. The city is a machine, and patronage is the fuel.
1: And your worthless brother-in-law has a job with the streets and sanitation department. Maybe he's a garbage collector. Maybe he plows alleys after snowstorms. Maybe he fills potholes. Doesn't matter. The point is that he has that job because the machine made sure that your stupid brother-in-law had a job, so your sister didn't have to go hungry.
0: Mm-hmm.
1: We want peace in the family.
0: That's right. That's right.
1: So at Christmas, your alderman makes sure you get a ham, and at Thanksgiving, maybe it's a turkey. And also, the mayor never missed a mass.
0: No, never. Every day.
1: Before
0: he went to work, every day, stop by the church to say a prayer. The most Chicago show on the air is The Bear.
1: Yeah.
0: Through and through. Now, but you can see the bones of the old city in some of those episodes. You can really see how the accent and the way attitude people had and the very kind of rough and tumble way they treat each other, even though they love each other dearly.
1: Yeah. So whether it's a ham, a turkey, or a church function, the ward organization was the group that made sure you're taken care of.
0: Mm-hmm.
1: I'm going to take care of you.
0: And I'll tell you what. At all the budget hearings I had to attend in person, which were gigantic events, his son, Richie Daley, R2-D2, was very good at this.
1: Mm-hmm.
0: You know,
1: mm-hmm.
0: Some there'd be groups who would stand up and say, oh, we love you. You're a son of the city. You're great. And other ones would be a little more confrontational or whatever. And he'd always ask them sort of, where's your parish? What's your ward? And he'd know the guy who coached boxing at the rec center. He'd know because he knew the whole fucking city. That's the key. You got to know this city inside and out. And it worked. And in exchange for the old style machine politics, you vote straight Democratic ticket. You support the Daley machine. You turn out on election day. You help get out the vote if you need to. And you do your part because the machine is fulfilling your material needs.
1: There's a job in the family. There's food on the table and a fixer to call if you need a favor. Mm-hmm. And if your alley doesn't get plowed after a snowstorm, you know exactly which precinct captain to yell at.
0: Yeah. And in exchange, you are loyal. That's the unwritten but ironclad social contract, which in a larger sense is how politics always works. People vote for politicians to do the things they want done.
1: But the difference is this. In a healthy democracy, the bargain is supposed to be bigger than just you and yours. You're voting for policies that benefit society as a whole. Clean air, clean water, good schools, affordable health care, safe roads. I'm talking like a liberal. I know it.
0: Uh-huh.
1: Guilty as charged. Now, you might not have children yourself, or your children might be grown, but you still want an excellent public education system because you live in a society, and you'd prefer to be surrounded by educated people rather than fucking idiots.
0: Yeah, it is self-interest, but it's enlightened self-interest.
1: Yeah.
0: You might never personally use SNAP or Medicaid or homeless assistance or prison reentry programs or publicly funded employment benefits and training programs, but you understand

0: people are healthy and educated and can earn a living wage, they can afford to participate in society and in the economy. They can buy goods and services. They can support local businesses. They can raise families with some measure of stability.
1: In other words, if you're a decent and thoughtful citizen, you're voting not just for your own interests, but for what you believe is good for the country as a whole. Whereas in a patronage system, all you really care about is you and yours.
0: Exactly. Which is why all those white ethnic wards lost their damn minds when Harold Washington narrowly beat incumbent mayor, Mayor Jane Byrne, and Richard J. Daley's son, Richard M. Daley, in a three-way race in the Democratic mayoral primary in 1983. Because since the day in 1931 when Republican Mayor Big Bill Thompson lost to Democrat Anton Cermak, it's become almost a foregone conclusion that whoever won the Democratic primary in Chicago would inevitably go on to win the general election.
1: Suddenly, a black man had won, and we did a whole podcast about the Washington campaign and the Washington mayorality, right?
0: Yeah, and the lessons that we wish Barack Obama had learned about when the opposition suddenly crops up out of nowhere and wants to destroy you, mm-hmm. how to deal with them.
1: Yep. And a black man, this black man who was elected mayor promised fairness. Mm-hmm. He promised that all 50 of Chicago's wards would have an equal claim to jobs, public investments, and infrastructure projects, which is what caused the white ethnic wards to panic. Because as the saying goes, when you're accustomed to privilege, equality feels like oppression.
0: Yeah.
1: And that's why Trump got elected twice.
0: Exactly so. And that's why we're talking about this tonight. Well, Harold Washington did run on promises of equality, and that was enough for 29 of the city's white ethnic aldermen to break with the elected leader of their own party and with tradition and form what was called the Verdoliak 29, Fast Eddie Verdoliak and the Verdoliak 29, a solid 29-member opposition bloc that launched a bitter political war against Harold Washington. This group was the driving force behind the infamous Council Wars era, and that ensured gridlock earned Chicago the media nickname of Beirut by the Lake.
1: Yep. It was Beirut by the Lake because of all the fighting.
0: And it wasn't both sides.
1: No.
0: It wasn't both sides.
1: Nope. Those 29 wards and their 29 aldermen flipped out because they were born and bred in the patronage system where all the patronage belonged to them.
0: Mm-hmm.
1: And the patronage system is the ideological opposite of any concept of good government. Because in any model of good government, some people are going to have to pay more in taxes and get less in perks and privileges in order to foot the bill for some policies that are, you know, broadly good for everyone.
0: Mm-hmm.
1: And in other cases have been created specifically to help the less fortunate.
0: Mm-hmm. Which is why, you know, Reagan ran against welfare queens.
1: Yeah. Yeah.
0: You know, those people don't deserve your hard-earned tax dollars. But there is also another kind of patronage that's rarely talked about. If you're selfish, if you're fearful, if you're consumed by resentment, you may be willing to trade your vote for something else entirely. Not material benefits directly, but emotional benefit, cultural patronage, a willingness, even an eagerness to support a party because it punishes the people you hate, because the people you hate are your inferiors. And damn it, every day, conservative media tells you that those people look down on you and think less of you because it reassures you that your grievances are patriotic and righteous and your enemies deserve whatever they get.
1: Yep. In fact, you'd be willing to put up with an astonishing amount of corruption, incompetence, dirty diapers, mm-hmm. and cruelty so long as somebody is hurting the people you hate.
0: And these are the two different brands of patronage that Trump offers, financial and cultural. Now, his brand of financial patronage is what we used to call back in the quaint old days, bribery. You give me money, I give you a pardon. Line my pockets with checks marked ballroom that go straight into the loot bag, and you get lucrative government contracts. There are those gargantuan tax cuts for the rich. There are crypto scams, the tokens, the foreign spending on Trump properties, and on and on and on. Ultra-wealthy individuals and corporations and special interests and foreign governments have raked off hundreds of billions of our tax dollars by stuffing enough cash into his bottomless collection plate to make Trump a billionaire several times over. Bribing MAGA farmers with your tax money after he destroys their markets over and over again.
1: Yep, his brand of cultural patronage is paid out in the endorphin hits his idiot base gets. And don't forget, this is Fox News programmed them.
0: Yeah, this is
1: They are programmed and brainwashed.
0: It's a drug delivery system. It's an endorphin delivery system.
1: And so when they hear him hating the people they hate, they get high.
0: Mm-hmm.
1: Promising to round up all those scary brown people and throw them out of the country or into concentration camps. Promising to jail his and their political opponents. Pardoning thugs and degenerates who the base have elevated to the status of martyrs and heroes of the anti-DEI revolution. Just that word revolution.
0: Yeah.
1: You know, all the time. Promising to build the wall. Promising to at last drag some mythical democratic pedophile ring that the QAnon idiots all believe in out of the shadows and into the light because they're Democrats, you know, of course. Then when they're Republicans, oh, well.
0: Oh, well, let's just look away. On. Nothing to see here.
1: You know, and really the fantasy of some rough frontier justice that can be meted out to pedophile Democrats.
0: Oh, yeah. Yeah, absolutely. Now, his brand of cultural patronage is paid out in the fire hose of racist garbage, vindictive tantrums, embarrassingly stupid lies, and unhinged conspiracy theories he spews from his failed social media company all day, every day, that exactly match the racist, vindictive, unhinged, stupid mindsets of the average Republican voter. It's paid out in swearing that those awful commie lefties will never again be able to humiliate them with foreign wars that they've been innocently duped into supporting, and in promises of a never-ending river of liberal tears.
1: But really, guys, this is basic machine politics.
0: Yeah.
1: Which is why the Chicago machine becomes a very useful analogy.
0: Yeah. And you have experts sitting right here. Because every political machine runs on that bargain. The patron at the top dispenses benefits, and the people at the bottom provide loyalty. Mm-hmm. They provide votes and labor, donations, legitimacy. Everybody gets something out of the deal.
1: But that is true only so long as the machine keeps delivering, Driftglass.
0: Yeah, and that's the part that anyone who studied Chicago politics during the height of the machine era would immediately recognize. The moment the machine stops delivering the benefits, the moment the patron can no longer reward loyalty, the entire arrangement begins to wobble on its axis.
1: Yeah, yeah. And that's because loyalty purchased through patronage lasts only as long as the patronage does.
0: Yeah.
1: Where's mine? If it's not there,
0: oh, the
1: loyalty goes away.
0: The number of eternal promises being made by people just before Richie Daley announced he was retiring was hilarious. Oh, I finally have the job I've always wanted for life. This is the one I've always wanted to do. This is the greatest job I've ever had. Oh, he's retiring. I'm quitting too.
1: Yeah,
0: because the clout currency evaporates when the patron goes away. And once the machine fails to deliver, people start asking themselves a very, very dangerous question. What am I getting out of this? Where's mine? And that's when the trouble begins.
1: To understand what Trump the patron has given the rank and file of the GOP in exchange for their loyalty, we turn to this from Adam Serwer in The Atlantic, October 3rd, 2018, in the article where he coined the phrase, "The cruelty is the point." Quote, "President Trump and his supporters find community by rejoicing in the suffering of those they hate and fear. The Trump era is such a whirlwind of cruelty that it can be hard to keep track. This week alone," and again, this is October 2018, "the news broke that the Trump administration was seeking to ethnically cleanse more than 193,000 American children of immigrants whose temporary protected status had been revoked by the administration, that the Department of Homeland Security had lied about creating a database of children that would make it possible to unite them with the families the Trump administration had arbitrarily destroyed, that the White House was considering a blanket ban on visas for Chinese students, and that it would deny visas to the same-sex partners of foreign officials. At a rally in Mississippi," a crowd of Trump supporters cheered as the president mocked Christine Blasey Ford, the psychology professor who has said that Brett Kavanaugh, whom Trump has nominated to a lifetime appointment on the Supreme Court, by the way, who Susan Collins voted for.
0: Yeah, never forget.
1: That Christine Blasey Ford was reporting that Brett Kavanaugh attempted to rape her when she was a teenager. Lock her up is what the crowd shouted. The cruelty of the Trump administration's policy and the ritual, rhetorical flaying of his targets before his supporters are all intimately connected. By the way, Greg Kelly on Newsmax this week said, well, you know, those Epstein victims, a lot of them are grifters.
0: Yep. Yep. They do not give one good goddamn.
1: They don't give one good goddamn fuck about the victims of pedophilia.
0: That entire ready room, the war room meeting they had, where, you know, this is where Obama administration officials found out about Osama bin Laden.
1: Yeah.
0: This is where wars are launched. They're in there figuring out how to lie about the Epstein files.
1: Yep.
0: This is in this gigantic, I believe, New York Times article. You know,
1: and there's a book coming out.
0: We should do and what we should spin and whether or not we have to dump it all now or what. Not a word about the victims, not a word about justice, not a word about anything they promised their base at all. It's just, how do we protect Donald Trump from Donald Trump being in the files?
1: Phase one binders that they handed out to some select right-wing influencers.
0: That, by the way, she never cleared with anybody else. So apparently that all came as a surprise because they weren't, they're a bunch of fucking Keystone cops. They're a bunch of bumbling idiots. And all they care about was protecting the guy who was making their grift possible. That's
1: right.
0: All they cared about.
1: Right, right. The cruelty of the Trump, this is going back to Adam Sewer. The cruelty of the Trump administration's policies and the ritual rhetorical flaying of his targets before his supporters are intimately connected. As Lily Loofborough wrote in the Kavanaugh incident in Slate, adolescent male cruelty towards women is a bonding mechanism, a vehicle for intimacy through contempt. The white men in the lynching photos are smiling, not merely because of what they have done, but because they have done it together. We can hear the spectacle of cruel laughter throughout the Trump era. There were the Border Patrol agents cracking up at the crying immigrant children separated from their families, and the Trump advisor who delighted white supremacists when he mocked a child with Down syndrome who was separated from her mother. There were the police who laughed uproariously when the president encouraged them to abuse suspects, and the Fox News hosts mocking a survivor of the Pulse nightclub massacre and in the process inundating him with threats. The survivors of sexual assault protesting to Senator Jeff Flake, the women who said the president had sexually assaulted them, and the teen survivors of the Parkland school shooting. It is not just that the perpetrators of this cruelty enjoy it. It's that they enjoy it with one another. And this is the list that Leslie Stahl should have read to Marjorie Taylor Greene.
0: Yep.
1: It's not that hard. There, MAGA's shared laughter at the suffering of others is an adhesive that binds them to one another and to Trump, unquote.
0: Because Trump gave them permission to at last tell a propriety and civility and decency, which that never fit them very well anyway, to fuck off. He told them what all tyrants tell their subjects, that once upon a time, there was a perfect golden era when white conservative men bestrode the earth like giants.
2: These are great days we're living, bros. We are jolly green giants walking the earth with guns.
0: And that heritage, their rightful God-given heritage, was stolen from them by all the usual types that despots always blame. And Trump promised not only to get it back for them, but to make those who stole it from them suffer.
1: He gave the Republican base the same permission that conservative media had been giving them for decades. Permission to be their very worst selves in public and then be praised and rewarded for it. You're the real Americans.
0: And this next article in its rawest form is what it sounds like when that cultural patronage side of Trump's patronage system starts to fail. Long before the current cracks began to show, there were already glimpses of what patronage failure sounds like. This is from Vox. in January 9th of 2019. Quote, a Trump voter hurt by the shutdown reveals the real reason the president attracts hardcore supporters. On Monday, the New York Times' Patricia Mazzi published a dispatch from Marianna, Florida, a small politically conservative town that depends on jobs from a federal prison and thus has been deeply hurt by the government shutdown. In the piece, Marianna residents grapple with the fact that President Donald Trump, who most residents support, is playing a role in the pain created by lost wages. Most Marianna residents support Trump's border wall, his key demand in the shutdown fight, and don't blame him for the fight. But Crystal Minton, a secretary at the prison who's also a single mother caring for disabled parents, had a somewhat different reaction, one that reveals an essential truth about the core of Trump's political appeal. I voted for him, and he's the one doing this, Minton told Mazzi. I thought he was going to do good things. He's not hurting the people he needs to be hurting. The article continues, with emphasis, he's not hurting the people he needs to be hurting. Think about that line for a second. Roll it over in your head. In essence, Minton is declaring that one aim of the Trump administration is to hurt people, the right people. Making America great again, in her mind, involves inflicting pain. This is not an accident. Trump's political victory and continuing appeal depend on a brand of politics that marginalizes and targets groups disliked by his supporters. Unquote.
1: Did they want no more wars because they care deeply about world peace? Yeah, no, they didn't.
0: No, hell no.
1: If that were the case, they would have cheered the Iran deal that Obama negotiated.
0: Mm-hmm.
1: And instead, they cheered when Trump tore it up because it had been negotiated by the black guy and they hated the black guy.
0: Exactly. Was it because they were worried about the cost in human lives and treasure, Blue Gal? Oh, fuck no. No. If that were the case, they would have rioted when Elon Musk's Doge butchers destroyed USAID, or when Trump thugs started rounding up brown people.
1: They were entirely motivated by rage and grievance and hurting people, not them. Because the last time they'd stood up and cheered for a war and a war president, it was Iraq and George W. Bush. And they have been utterly humiliated in front of the liberals over that catastrophe. Trump promised them never again.
0: Yeah, that was his solemn vow in the patronage system. You think these people care one iota about the Epstein victims? Of course not. Caring about the Epstein files was strictly utilitarian. They thought they'd found a sledgehammer that would once and for all destroy their liberal enemies.
1: And that was not only Trump or Trump supporters. That was all of those MAGA influencers and right-wing influencers who held up those binders from Pam Bondi.
0: That's right.
1: Not only, I mean, this is what we've been talking about. Not only advertising, look, they are releasing the Epstein files, and we've been calling for this, and so this is a promise delivered. But here, we are important enough that we're the ones that are chosen to be given this binder.
0: Exactly. This sacred thing.
1: This is our brand as well. And that's patronage.
0: Oh, yeah.
1: We're now attached to power.
0: Right.
1: And we're telling the Justice Department what to do.
0: We got votes in the door for this lunatic.
1: Yeah.
0: And now we have a binder in our hand. And that's the exchange. That's the quid pro quo.
1: Yeah. And that's the difference between MAGA and us goo-goo good government types. We'll pitch a fit when there's no public option included in the health insurance reform bill designed to make health insurance more affordable and more reliable for more people. They pitch a fit when more poor people, but not them, aren't kicked off of Medicaid and SNAP, or not enough brown people have been rounded up and sent to camps.
0: But now Trump is fucking up both columns in the patronage ledger. This is from Politico.
1: Politico?
0: Politico, yes. From March 30th of this very year, 2026. Quote, he lied about everything. Iran war puts Trump on shaky ground with young MAGA men, their frustrations and anger with the conflict. They were on full display at CPAC this week. Joseph Bolick, or Bolick, who knows, feels betrayed by President Donald Trump, and it's because of the war in Iran. The 30-year-old veteran served in Iraq and Afghanistan and voted for Trump in 2024. But at the annual Conservative Political Action Committee, conference, gathering this week, he sported a hat emblazoned with America First, a slogan Trump championed during his campaign, along with the promise not to start new wars in foreign countries, unquote.
1: Now, for the record, America First hats are now an emblem of Nick Fuentes' post-Trump Nazi lifeboat.
0: Yeah.
1: That is lifeboat building.
0: Yeah, but they're not swimming towards us.
1: No, they're swimming towards more evil.
0: Yeah.
1: But it is non-Trump.
0: Right, exactly.
1: If not anti-Trump. And in some cases, it is anti-Trump because of this war.
0: It's an off-ramp to a lower circle of hell.
1: Yeah, it is. Now, that Politico article, Politico, and the reason we say that is, you know, Tiger beat on the Potomac.
0: Yeah.
1: As Charlie Pierce says. That Politico article was a couple months ago, just after Bibi Netanyahu finally found in Trump a chump who was stupid enough to let himself be dog walked into a war he couldn't win. And Bibi had been trying for a lot of years.
0: Yep.
1: To find some president stupid enough to do that for him,
0: mm-hmm.
1: a U.S. president. And now, with gas prices skyrocketing and the price of everything that depends on gas to get where it's going shooting up as well, Trump has left himself with no options but to dig himself in deeper or sue for a peace so humiliating it'll make Obama's Iran peace deal look like Caesar's victory in the Battle of Alesia.
0: So, how do you think that's going to go over with a MAGA meatheads, Blue Gal? And of course, the reaction from the thin-skinned narcissist with brain worms has also been entirely predictable. This is from Atlanta Black Star, June 9th. Quote, so cringe. Trump lashes out as the Iran crisis spirals. When the White House rushes out a damage control video, it only makes things worse. President Donald Trump and his top administration officials are feeling the heat and starting to lash out at friends and foes alike, as criticism of the president increases over his unending war in Iran and the growing economic toll it's taking on America's finances. The White House summed up Trump's growing fury at his MAGA base over mounting criticism in one of its latest social media posts. On June 1st, the account posted a message demanding supporters shut up and quit chirping, unquote. Wow.
1: Okay.
0: Just shut up. Everybody shut up. Shut up. Cool beans, man. I'm sure that they love hearing that from their dear leader.
1: Well, and I can just imagine, you know, Marco Rubio and his staff reading that and going,
0: all doomed.
1: Just
0: we're
1: another day at work in my uncomfortable shoes.
0: We're all in the bunker with the crazy man. We're all doomed.
1: Are. Yep. Yeah. Yeah. And what about those Epstein files? This is from the New Republic this month, June 1st, 2026. Quote, Trump Epstein scandal takes damning turn as MAGA cracks up on not cracks up, haha, but is cracking. On Friday, former Attorney General Pam Bondi testified to lawmakers behind closed doors about the Jeffrey Epstein scandal. What Democrats said afterwards strongly suggests that this mess is not going away for Donald Trump and will very likely get worse next year if Democrats take back the House. I expect there's going to be some televised hearings.
0: I expect you're right.
1: Mm-hmm. This comes amid other signs that the Republican lines of defense around Trump are crumbling on many fronts. And Trump himself may be to blame because it's his mounting unpopularity that's driving it all. As one Republican put it, Trump is lame ducking himself, unquote.
0: Yeah. And once again, the reaction from Team Trump was completely predictable. This is from The Independent, June 10th. Quote, inside Trump team's Epstein files fumble, Situation Room meetings, rushing out influencer binders, and MAGA divided. A new book claims Trump's aides were determined to keep their rising sense of panic out of public view. Sorry, dude. Yeah, that didn't work.
1: Hashtag fail.
0: Hashtag fail big time when the Epstein file scandals erupted last summer. A bombshell excerpt from an upcoming book details how President Donald Trump's team miscommunicated, clashed with one another, and fumbled over how best to respond to the Jeffrey Epstein case to a far greater extent than the public knew, unquote. Again, they didn't care about the victims at all. They cared about covering it up and protecting the dear leader.
1: Bible bitch has something to say about this.
0: Yeah.
1: There is nothing covered that shall not be revealed.
0: From your lips to her ears. Yeah.
1: When he's gone.
0: Oh. Ooh.
1: The MAGA hats will be burned.
0: Oh, there'll be a pile.
1: It was never me. It was never me.
0: They'll fill in the reflecting pool with MAGA hats and set the whole thing on fire.
1: Set the whole thing on fire.
0: Yep.
1: Not me. I didn't do it. What am I? I'm an independent.
0: Yeah.
1: I'm constitutional conservative who never liked the tweeting.
0: They're addicted to hating the people that they want to blame for their problems, but they're also addicted to never taking responsibility for the shit they do.
1: And not being wrong. And like you say, not having any accountability.
0: Never.
1: For how they were for 11 years.
0: Yeah. Well, for 50 years. Let's be.
1: Well, yeah. But I mean, specifically about Trump.
0: Yeah.
1: It's all going to come out. Even as MAGA meatheads flail around looking for someone else to blame for Trump selling them out over and over again, the MAGA movement now reeks of betrayal, irreversible decline, and yes, Trump's diapers.
0: Yeah.
1: So much for Trump's cultural patronage program.
0: Yeah, but what about his other patronage system? All those chumps who, sure, they love the cruelty, got to have the cruelty, but were promised that in exchange for their votes, Trump would build for them a new American golden age. You know who we're talking about, right, Blue Gal?
3: What did you expect? Welcome, Sonny. Make yourself at home. Marry my daughter. You've got to remember that these are just simple farmers. These are people of the land. The common clay of the New West. You know. Morons.
1: This is from Paul Krugman's Substack, June 10th, which is, as of this writing, is not full of swears yet.
0: No.
1: I don't know when he's going to pull out his big bag of swears at some point. As you said, he's still kind of writing in New York Times modesty, I think. But time to break out the swear jar.
0: Come on, Paul.
1: This is Paul Krugman's quote, breaking the heart of the heartland. White rural voters are belatedly awakening to reality. If in the midst of this golden age, someone should observe that Americans aren't feeling so golden and are in fact feeling very negative about the economy, the Trumpist answer is that it's all fake news. Kevin Hassett, the administration's top economist, again, Paul, pull out the swear jar.
0: Go ahead.
1: Pull out some swear words there.
0: Just a few. We'll loan you some if you really need it.
1: Says that low consumer sentiment numbers are being driven by Democrats who have Trump derangement syndrome. Aw, punchable face. So it will be news to Hassett that rural whites, who are very Trumpy, have now fallen victim to Trump derangement syndrome.
0: Oh no, it's spreading.
1: Or more accurately, they are finally awakening to the nightmarish reality that Trump has created for them. When I say that rural whites are very Trumpy, I mean very Trumpy. In 2024, Donald Trump narrowly won the popular vote with only a 1.5 percentage point margin. But he won rural areas by 30 points. And that's because, in large part, there was a black woman on the other side of the
0: table. Can't have a black woman. Can't do it.
1: What choice do I have but to vote for Trump?
0: Would never vote for a Democrat, but would super never vote for anybody who's a woman or black and a Democrat. No.
1: Yeah. Trump won the rural areas by such a large margin because farmers were wildly optimistic about what he would do for them. I don't understand. This is just something that blows my mind. Anyway, the Purdue CME Ag Economy Barometer, which is basically an index of farmers' economic sentiment, surged with Trump's victory.
0: Yeah, if you go to his Substack, he has a graph in there that looks like a rocket taking off. I mean, it's just bang. It shot up unprecedented levels because these are the common clay of the New West.
1: These are people watching Fox all day long.
0: These are the people of the land.
1: And when they're not watching Fox, they're in their trucks listening to hate radio.
0: Yeah.
1: Today, the rural Trump bump is nowhere to be seen. In fact, white rural voters' views about Trump's economic policy have turned astonishingly negative. Normally, partisanship strongly colors economic perceptions. According to a recent Fox News poll, only 29% of Americans approve of Trump's handling of the economy, while 71% disapprove. Yet, 60% of Republicans approve. You got to give them their team loyalty,
0: I guess. Trust the plan, Blue Gal. Just trust the plan.
1: Trust the plan, yeah.
0: Right.
1: Remarkably, however, rural white voters are no longer behaving like non-rural Republican voters. They are almost as negative on the economy as the population as a whole, with only 32% of rural whites approving of Trump's handling of the economy and 68% disapproving. Trump has made the rural economy so bad that reality has overridden Trump voters' usual tendency to make excuses for him. Unavoidable reality is that things are really very bad in rural America. Moreover, the devastation hitting the heartland is squarely a consequence of Trump's actions, and not, like the Biden inflation of 21-22, a result of forces outside presidential control. In other words, he did this.
0: He did.
1: Anyway, so, unquote. That's the end of Paul Krugman.
0: Of course, Trump's patronage machine is still running. You can see it in operation every day. You can't get away from it. And the patron is still demanding loyalty. But more and more of the faithful, the farmers, the rural voters, the people who believe the promises, are starting to ask the forbidden question, where's mine? And with that, we will tell you that News Roundup will return at a future date because we just sat through a tornado siren and we'd like to go get a bite to eat before we go to bed. And also don't forget that we're taking next Tuesday off so that our 1,000th episode, yes, it's 1,000th episode, can land on a Thursday, proper Thursday podcast.
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1: Well, we figure she just finished reading a New York fucking Times editorial.
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1: Well, Neer, the primaries just keep coming, don't they?
2: They do indeed. So we are recapping all of the top races, as is our wont. There was Nancy Mace's extraordinary implosion in the South Carolina governor's race. We have to stop and gawk at that. It is truly something you can't turn away from. Lindsey Graham barely surviving his primary. We have some major races in Maine headed toward ranked choice voting runoffs that will hopefully happen next week. And then we also had a bunch of calls from last week's primary in California, setting up some key general election matchups in November. Then for our deep dive, we are talking with New York State Senator Michael Giannaris, who is leading the effort for Democrats to pass an amendment to the state constitution that would allow them to redraw the state's congressional map ahead of the 2028 elections. This, of course, comes in response to GOP gerrymandering nationwide, which has just accelerated following the demise of the Voting Rights Act. The senator tells us all about how Democrats plan to fight back in the Empire State. Another action-packed episode, Beard, so let's get rolling. Beard, I got to imagine you're going to agree with me when I say that the most glorious thing to happen in Tuesday's primaries was Nancy Mace's unbelievable crash out in the race for South Carolina governor.
1: Yes, there were many dunks on Nancy Mace on Tuesday night, but I think my favorite was Sarah McBride telling her happy Pride, because of course, Mace lost out in the governor's race during Pride Month, which is what she deserves.
2: That was so amazing. And I watched that clip. Maybe we'll even play part of it in a moment. But Mace finished in fifth place in her bid to be South Carolina's next governor. The governorship is open. Republican Governor Henry McMaster is term limited. And there were a whole bunch of candidates running to replace him. And there's going to be a runoff between the top two vote getters, Lieutenant Governor Pamela Yvette, who had Donald Trump's endorsement and also McMaster's support, and State Attorney General Alan Wilson. He is the son of longtime Congressman Joe Wilson. You, of course, remember Joe Wilson as the guy who screamed out, "You lie," during one of Obama's State of the Union addresses. And that runoff is going to happen in just 2 weeks. They have a super fast turnaround time in South Carolina, unlike Texas, for instance, which takes 3 months. And then you had three also-rans, two of whom were GOP members of the House. Ralph Norman, Freedom Caucus guy, got 17%. Then you had a businessman named Ron Reddy, got 14%. Nancy Mace, 12%. And the other thing that people loved pointing out on Blue Sky on Tuesday night was that there's another person who Nancy Mace has a lot of affection for who also notoriously finished fifth place, and that is Riley Gaines.
1: Gaines, of course, is one of those, you know, conservatives who became a cause celeb for complaining and fighting back against the fact that she had to swim against a trans athlete and is now basically just, as far as I know, touring the conservative celebrity circuit. So fifth place seems like the place for folks to land if they're obsessed with hating on trans people. So congratulations to both of them.
2: There are a lot of reasons why Nancy Mace lost. She had this very on-again, off-again relationship with Donald Trump. She never really came across as an authentic MAGA acolyte, though. I think that was a huge sin for her. And obviously, she infuriated Donald Trump when she signed that discharge petition requiring a vote on releasing the Epstein files, which caused the GOP to absolutely crumble. But I also want to emphasize that her anti-trans rhetoric, and it's not just rhetoric, it became central to her identity. Her anti-trans identity was not some kind of magic weapon that propelled her even in a GOP primary. And we saw this last year in the Virginia governor's race, where Republican Winsome Earle Sears, basically her whole campaign was anti-trans fear-mongering and panic. And she got her ass absolutely kicked. And that was in a general election. I think we can safely say that if you can't win a general election on this message and you can't win a GOP primary on this message, then it's a really crappy message.
1: Yeah, it's been clear that trans issues are something that matter way more to political elites and, you know, journalism elites who love to have this endless discussion about it, more than it matters to voters. Like, obviously, there are lots of voters who are trans or who care about the trans community or who have a trans friend or loved one who have very pro-trans, you know, support and want to see their politicians support trans people. And then you have a lot of people who don't really care and who mostly care about affordability or any one of a million other issues. The actual number of people who are passionately anti-trans in terms of your regular everyday voters is quite small. They're just way overrepresented in various, you know, newspapers and Substacks and other places. And so you hear about it a ton. And you can see that, like, if you just take, you know, Nancy Mace's percentage of the GOP electorate, which was 12%, and you put it to the overall electorate, it's probably something like 6-8%, given there are more Republicans in South Carolina, of the overall electorate. So clearly less than 10% of the overall electorate in South Carolina, a pretty conservative state, were persuaded to make, you know, being anti-trans a key part of who they want their governor to be.
2: This, I think, is the perfect place to play that clip of Sarah McBride, who, of course, is the congresswoman from Delaware, the first trans member of Congress. We also had her on the Down Ballot podcast when she was running for office before she joined Congress. And man, did she absolutely slay with this one.
3: My colleague and Congress's top bathroom sheriff, Nancy Mace, is on the ballot. While not all of the votes have been counted yet, she is in a respectful fifth place. I don't like punching down, and I believe in the politics of grace. So all I will say is happy Pride, Nancy.
1: And really, it wasn't just the anti-trans craziness that Nancy Mace had, but she really seemed to, you know, go a little off the deep end, I would say, and not in a MAGA way, which a lot of Republican politicians can get away with as long as they stick 100% to Trump, but just some really strange antics. She was walking around the halls of Congress with a giant red letter A on her shirt one day. She was making, you know, strange statements about various issues. I think that beyond, you know, sort of the trans issues that we've talked about, she probably just turned off a lot of voters by being weird and not in a good way.
2: Yeah, one of the really weird things that she did was during the campaign, she actually attacked Alan Wilson, the state AG, who's in the runoff, claiming that he had failed to prosecute men that she says sexually assaulted her. Well, what did she do on Tuesday night after she lost? She went and endorsed Alan Wilson. I mean, talk about a lack of authenticity, having absolutely no center, no moral compass. I mean, what on earth? Yeah, she is an extreme weirdo. Her career in Congress is over. Rep. Ralph Norman, his career in Congress is now over. In fact, Beard, there are 10 Republicans in the House who were either running for re-election or running for higher office and now are not going to win any of those. They either lost their primaries for re-election or lost primaries for governorships. We've seen a whole bunch of those. There are only five Democrats in the House in the same boat. And for Mike Johnson, who has struggled so hard to keep his caucus together and has frequently failed, I gotta feel like having these 10 people sticking around as utter lame ducks for more than half a year, that's not going to help with his caucus cohesion.
1: Yeah, absolutely. And I think a big part of this is how unfun or how negative it is to be in the Republican Party and be just an adherent to Trumpism, unless you're totally bought in. I'm sure there's plenty of Republican congressmen who are totally bought in and love to just do whatever Donald Trump says. But I think there are a lot that aren't. And that's why you see them jumping at the chance to take a pretty low percentage opportunity to run for higher office. Obviously, sometimes, you know, a representative can be really well set up to run for Senate or governor or attorney general or something. But we've seen more and more this year, particularly Republicans, just take a punt on, hey, maybe I'll run for governor and maybe I'll win. And if not, at least I'm not in the House anymore. That feels like a lot of them have done that this year.
2: So whoever wins that runoff between Yvette, Lieutenant Governor, and Wilson, the AG, will face Democratic State Representative Jermaine Johnson. He would be the state's first Black governor, obviously an extremely difficult race for Democrats. I feel like Democrats in South Carolina have a relatively high floor, but also a relatively low ceiling. And I think that is going to come into play in the Senate race. We had Lindsey Graham's primary on Tuesday night as well. He survived, but with a really unimpressive 57% of the vote. And if you win 57% in a general election, that's a very strong score. I mean, that means you have won a double-digit victory. That counts as a landslide. But 57% in a primary pretty much sucks. And I like to think about it this way. If you poll Republicans on how they feel about a given Republican politician, or you poll Democrats how they feel about a Democratic politician, you're almost always going to see them give 80 to 90% approval ratings for that particular politician. And that means that if you're only getting 57% support from your own party, you're not very well liked. And this has been true throughout Lindsey Graham's career. No matter how much he has tried to attach himself to Donald Trump, the MAGA base still mistrusts him. And yes, this actually does matter, because Graham's allies spent $15 million to save him from a guy who advocated for legalizing medical cocaine. Yeah, I said cocaine, not marijuana. There is no such thing as medical cocaine. I mean, $15 million to beat this guy with 57%. Yeah, the GOP has tons and tons of dark money, but that's $15 million that's going to be not as easy to replace in the general election.
1: Yeah, and I think that just goes to show that there's 30 to 40% of the Republican primary vote who would vote for literally anyone over Lindsey Graham at that point. The who was really far less important than the opportunity to express an opposition to Lindsey Graham.
2: And Graham actually faces an interesting opponent in November, Democrat Annie Andrews, who is a pediatrician, and she has raised quite a bit of money for her campaign. She's already raised more than $8 million. I'm sure her fundraising will go up even from there after winning the primary. Graham has also raised a lot of money, but he had to spend most of it to survive this primary. Again, South Carolina, difficult, very difficult state for Democrats. We saw in Graham's last election in 2020. But for Democrats, just being able to expand the playing field and make Lindsey Graham sweat is an important thing.
1: Yeah, and I think South Carolina sometimes gets lumped in with some of the other deep South states where Democrats are in sort of a huge hole that seems impossible to get out of at times. But I actually think it's probably closer to its brethren, you know, in Georgia and North Carolina than you might think. Now, that's not to say that it is there in terms of the fact that North Carolina and Georgia are various levels of purple states at this point. And South Carolina is clearly not. It is clearly a couple of steps behind. But I think Georgia, South Carolina, North Carolina, and Virginia all share, you know, sort of a similar makeup, where there's a healthy African-American population that votes very Democratic, and a growing, you know, city, urban, and suburban areas that at different levels have become, you know, more and more Democratic as there are more college-educated white voters moving in, and, you know, other minority groups as well going from really zero to becoming a noticeable part of the population. And if you look back to 2018, the last time we saw a good Democratic year, and I think a good baseline to think about what 2026 might look like, the governor's race in South Carolina was in single digits. Henry McMaster, the outgoing governor, he only won that race 54-46. And so that's not to say that I'm looking at South Carolina for a Democratic victory in the Senate or the governor's race in 2026. I still think it's probably a number of cycles away before Democrats can actually look to winning a race in South Carolina, and it would need, at a minimum, a very good Democratic year. But I think as, you know, some of these more populated areas in the Charlotte suburbs and Charleston and Columbia continue to grow, and, you know, you even get some overflow from North Carolina or even Georgia, I could see a path to a more competitive South Carolina in the not too distant future.
2: So there were a few other states that had primaries on Tuesday night, including Nevada and North Dakota, but there are some real cliffhangers in Maine where we are headed toward ranked choice vote tabulations, instant runoffs, essentially, that will hopefully be determined by election officials next week.
1: Yeah. So in both the governor's race and in the second congressional district, which is the more rural part of Maine, we have very, very competitive Democratic primaries where no candidate got anywhere near 50%. And thanks to the ranked choice voting process that Maine has for all of their primary elections and weirdly some of their general elections, both of these races will be resolved by a ranked choice voting tabulation in the upcoming weeks, rather than either having a candidate with just 27% of the vote win, or by having a runoff in a few weeks that involves a whole another election cycle. They will just calculate who folks' second and third preferences are and, you know, determine a winner that way. So with about 93% of the vote in as we're recording this on Wednesday, former state health director Nirav Shah has 27%. Former State House Speaker Hannah Pingree has 23%. Former Senate President Troy Jackson has 21%. Secretary of State Shana Bellows has 21%. And businessman Angus King III has about 8%. Now, that's the first choice votes of voters. That doesn't say anything about who voters might have ranked second, third, or so on. And so when this count is complete, and like I said, this is 93% in or thereabouts, so more votes will be added. So this might change a little bit. But almost certainly of the major candidates, King was in fifth place. And so his votes, when election officials get to that stage, his votes will be reallocated to the other remaining candidates. So it's actually quite important who King's voters listed as their second choice, because the other candidates are so close. So King's voters could make the difference in whether Jackson's in third or Bellows is in third, which then makes a huge difference because whoever's in fourth place of those two, most likely assuming there's not a huge change, will get eliminated, and their much bigger pool of voters of 20% or so of the voters will then get reallocated to the other three candidates. So there's a ton of variation that we can see depending on how exactly voters divide up, how the remaining votes are cast. So there's a lot of uncertainty here. One thing to keep in mind is that before Election Day, three of the candidates, Pingree, Jackson, and Bellows, who are in second, third, and fourth place, they announced an alliance where they were all recommending to their voters to rank each other on the ballot. Now, that means that you would expect when one member of that slate is eliminated, most likely in fourth place, the other two members of that slate, who are likely in second and third at that point, to get a greater share of those remaining voters than Shah is, who's currently in first place. And so we could very well see whichever one of those three from that slate is left standing, basically in second place, they could very well jump Shah and end up being the nominee for governor, thanks to the second and third preferences from ranked choice voting.
2: Republicans are also headed to a ranked choice instant runoff. And man, they cannot be happy about this. So the first place candidate currently, again, with not all votes counted and only among first choices of voters, is attorney Bobby Charles. He has 37%. Then you have two candidates at around 20% each. Businessman Ben Midgley at 20.3 and Jonathan Bush, who is a scion of the Bush clan, at 20.0% as of this moment. And a fourth candidate, former state Senate Majority Leader Garrett Mason, who is back at 11. But Charles in particular has railed against RCV. Maine Republicans have hated it since before it was implemented around a decade ago. Charles has

0: maybe there's a good chance that you're not going to rank Bobby Charles. So even though he's in first with 37% and, you know, around a 17-point lead at the moment over the next closest candidate, I really think it's impossible to predict what's going to happen with the second choice votes.
1: Yeah, I think 17 points is probably a big enough margin to stave off even a very strong, you know, alliance from the other candidates where their voters are really heavily voting for the other second, third, fourth candidates rather than Charles, particularly because of Republican resistance to ranked choice voting. I would expect there to be a lot of votes exhausted, which means that the voter just voted for one candidate and left the second place spot and the additional spots blank, which means that once their candidate is eliminated, their vote is also, you know, sort of left, I guess, discarded. That doesn't seem like quite the right word because their vote still counted for that candidate. They just didn't bother to vote for anybody else. So my guess is Charles will still be fine, but it, like you said, it wouldn't surprise us if it closed a lot more than you would expect, given he is out to such a large lead.
0: Yeah, the Republicans didn't have any real alliances on their side. Midgley, who is the guy currently in second place, he had an alliance with a very minor candidate who only got 3% of the vote. But we had this really interesting illustration of just how much Republicans in Maine hate ranked choice voting, thanks to this poll from SurveyUSA, which was conducted on behalf of a local newspaper, the Bangor Daily News, and Fair Vote, which advocates for ranked choice voting. And in this poll, it asked both Democratic voters and Republican voters, all right, what's your first choice? What's your second choice? So on and so forth. And so by the fourth round, 72% of Democratic respondents were still willing to rank a candidate. But on the GOP side in the fourth round, just 36% of Republicans were still willing to rank a candidate. In other words, half as many. So Beard, you're right that a lot of these ballots will be exhausted, probably enough to ensure a win for Bobby Charles. But man, if you refuse to take advantage of a situation and just stick your head in the ground, then, you know, that could wind up really screwing you. You might not like the system, but you gotta live within it.
1: Yeah, in this case, it probably won't punish Charles, but you could certainly imagine a different scenario where in a much more competitive Republican race, some candidate was taking advantage of it and the other one still stridently opposed it and it ended up costing them the primary. So we'll see if that develops in some other race. Now, the other race we mentioned, Maine's second congressional district, the Democrats are very, very tightly clustered and will also be going to ranked choice voting with about 82% in. So still nearly 20% of the vote left to count as we're looking at it right now. State Senator Joe Baldacci has 32% of the vote. Jordan Wood has 29% of the vote. He's a former chief of staff to Katie Porter. And then Matthew Dunlap, the state auditor, also is on 29% of the vote. And so the three of them obviously very closely clumped. So who ends up in second, who ends up in third, how that third place votes gets reallocated, really impossible to know until those ranked choice voting tabulations take place.
0: And this is a difficult district for Democrats to hold. The Democratic establishment lined up behind Joe Baldacci, definitely their preferred candidate. This is a district that Donald Trump has always won, and Republicans did not have a primary here. Former Governor Paul LePage, who likes to call himself Trump before Trump, he is going to be their nominee. So no matter how this unfolds, this is going to be a race to watch in November. Now, we've covered a bunch of Tuesday's primaries, but also on Tuesday night, we got a whole bunch of calls in last Tuesday's primaries from California, where many votes still remain to be counted. But we now have the answers in several critical races. For governor, former Joe Biden Health Secretary Javier Becerra will face former Fox News host Steve Hilton, who is Trump's endorsee for a little while, it looked like. Billionaire investor Tom Steyer might also make the general election, setting up an all-Democratic race in November, but that's not how things unfolded. Becerra is obviously going to be the overwhelming favorite over Hilton in the general election. But we also got calls in two key House races that Democrats are trying to flip in California's 6th District in the Sacramento

0: Sacramento area, there was a call for former state Senator Richard Pan, who's also a prominent physician. He will face off against Representative Kevin Kiley in November. Kiley is the Republican congressman, I say that with an asterisk, who ripped off his party label back in March, said he was going to appear on the ballot as an independent with no party preference, but it's all a charade. He is still caucusing with the GOP. House Speaker Mike Johnson is still financially boosting his campaign. So this is still a very clear D versus R race. And certainly by the time all the ads have run in the fall, no one is going to be confused. And then in the Central Valley, in the middle part of California, appropriately enough, in the 22nd district, the AP also called the second spot for local school board member Randy Villegas, who will take on Republican Congressman David Valadao. Villegas wound up beating out the DCCC's preferred candidate, Assemblywoman Jasmine Baines, but immediately, the day after, the DCCC and all the powers that be rallied around Villegas's campaign. Yes, there is some stale old thinking out there that Baines would have been the more electable candidate as the more moderate option, but in a year like this, Villegas is very well positioned to win. And also, Valadao's share of the vote has been abysmal. He was getting around 45-46% immediately after election night, but of course that's just a very partial count. Now he is barely above 40%, and in all of his past races he's been above 50% in the primary. So if he's at 40% in this primary, that is just terrible news for him in the general election.
1: Yeah, Valadao has always been a strong incumbent, somebody who's been difficult for Democrats to dislodge. The only time that they successfully did it was in 2018, and he won his seat right back in 2020. But this is, frankly, a terrible performance. And I think the dispute between the two Democratic candidates and the DTRIP getting involved sort of overshadowed how bad of a performance this is for Valadao. And I would put Villegas as the favorite, honestly, in this race, given that the two Democratic candidates combined for 59% of the vote as of now, that could even go up another tick or two. It just seems so hard to imagine Valadao coming back from such a low first round number.
0: One final race we want to mention, we got a call on Monday night, and this is the contest for mayor in Los Angeles.
1: Now, the mayor's race is an officially nonpartisan race, but all of the political affiliations of these candidates are well known. The incumbent, Karen Bass, is a Democrat. She comfortably made it to the second round in first position. But the second position was up in the air between Nithya Raman, another Democrat, and Spencer Pratt, the main Republican who was running. And Pratt was initially in the second place position on election night and the day after. But as we've seen in a lot of California races, both in this cycle and in, you know, previous California elections, there were a lot of late Democratic votes that got counted. And so it was very clear by anybody in the know that there was a good chance that Raman would be able to overtake Pratt into second place with the many, many, many ballots that would be counted in the days after election night. And that is what happened. It ended up not even being particularly close. She ended up ahead of Pratt by a few percentage points. This is not a race that came down to a handful of votes by any means. But because of the way that California counts the ballots, and because of the crazy conspiratorial nature of the Republican Party in 2026 and the cesspool that is formerly Twitter, now X, these conspiracy theories just popped up crazily on X and throughout the Republican, you know, sort of sphere about how, you know, Democrats were somehow stealing this election, how there was a result where Pratt got zero votes counted for him, that Raman conceded on Tuesday night tearfully. None of that was true. All of these things were obvious lies that spread around on X and then appeared in places like the Washington Post, who had an editorial mentioning the fact that Raman tearfully conceded on Tuesday night, which was clearly and obviously not true to anybody who bothered to watch her speech on election night.
0: Yeah, she did not concede. This was not a fact. this was completely made up, and the Washington Post was forced to retract it. But how they came up with this idea is just completely nuts. They got this straight from, as you said, the Twitter cesspools.
1: I think journalists who are spending a lot of time on Twitter thinking that it's the way that it was 10 years ago, and you can just get, you know, sort of a broad view of what everybody who cares about politics is thinking by just looking around Twitter, are fooling themselves, and they need to take a serious look about where they're getting their information.
0: I couldn't agree more. And it was not just the crazy right-wing conspiracies that were so damaging, but there was so much terrible punditry. There were many articles in places that should have known better, acting as though Pratt and Bass were already headed to the general election together. And if you have been watching elections for more than 1 minute, you know, as you were saying, Beard, that this is almost always the pattern in California, that later counted votes, for a huge variety of reasons, almost always lean to the left in California. We know this here at the Down Ballot. Our readers know it and our listeners know it. And that's what makes me love this community so much. So stick with us. Avoid all the bad punditry, avoid the excess pool, and you will get just the straight dope about races in California and everywhere else. That does it for our weekly hits. Coming up on our deep dive, we are talking with New York State Senator Michael Giannaris, who is spearheading the Democrats' drive to amend the state constitution so that they can redraw the state's congressional map before the 2028 elections in response to GOP gerrymandering nationwide. It is another great conversation, so please stick with us after the break. Joining us on this week's episode of the Down Ballot Podcast is New York State Senator Michael Giannaris, one of the party's leaders in the legislature, who is also taking a key role in the fight for Democrats to be able to redraw the state's congressional map before the next census. Senator Giannaris, thank you so much for coming on the show with us.
2: Thank you for having me on.
0: So before we get into redistricting, which of course is an incredibly hot topic and one we really want to drill down into, we would love to hear a little bit about your background, how you got elected to the state legislature, and what your role is today in the state Senate.
2: Sure. I mean, it's been a long journey for me. I've been between the General Assembly and the state Senate. I've been in office 26 years now. And actually, this is my final year. Got a tend to the home front after this one. I got a 2-year-old at home. I have a 92-year-old mom across the street. And so we're prioritizing the important things in life. But how I got into politics was, I was a young lad, a child of Greek immigrants in New York City. And a fellow named Mike Dukakis was running for president.
0: I remember him. Decades ago.
2: Yeah. And Greeks were energized. And for me, you know, back then in the 80s, it was, you know, we hadn't had a Barack Obama or anything like that. And so it was quite unusual for someone who wasn't a Protestant, honestly, to be running for president, much less get a major party nomination. So to see another child of Greek immigrants be a candidate of a major party kind of energized me. This is while I was in college, and got involved in that campaign, got called to public service, went to law school for a bit, and then ended up first working for Mario Cuomo when he was governor, then the state assembly, and then got elected in my own right. So it's a long time ago, but just a matter of getting involved and getting inspired by important figures, public figures.
0: And so what is your title these days in the state Senate as you cap off your career?
2: I am the deputy leader of the state Senate. So I'm the number 2 highest ranking member from New York City, because our leader is a woman from Westchester County, which is in the suburbs, northern suburbs of New York. I've had the privilege of holding that position for the last 8 years. We're not here to talk about the history of the state Senate, I know, but it is quite an interesting moment. The state Senate was in Republican hands for the better part of a century until we flipped it in 2018. We had to overcome Democrats who sat with Republicans. It was just a mess in New York State Senate. And We got it done in that big year, and haven't looked back since. We've had the largest majority of the state Senate in its history.
0: We followed all of these struggles with the IDC very closely for many years, and I think a lot of New Yorkers are very glad that chapter is finally closed.
2: Well, I can add my name to that list. It was quite a bloody fight, and we prevailed, and it was quite a victory.
1: Now, one of the biggest things that New York is facing is redistricting and the taking on of Trump's, you know, gerrymandering across the country. You know, some states it's a simple process, some states it's not such a simple process. So take us through the redistricting state of play in New York as of now.
2: Not as simple in New York. We had a constitutional provision that prohibits mid-decade redistricting, and also created a commission that is bipartisan in nature. It is very flawed. Many of us opposed its creation in the first place, but here we are. And the only way we can change the Constitution in New York is to put something on the ballot, which can only get on the ballot after it's passed by two successively elected legislatures. Which is a long way of saying it takes a couple of years from concept to referendum before you can make that happen. So we weren't able to get in the game for 26, but we will be able to do so in 28. We achieved what we call first passage of an amendment proposal just last week in our final week of the legislative session this year. And as I said, I won't be there, but I'm pretty confident that in 27, they'll give it the second passage, and it should end up on the ballot in November of 27, which, if successful, will allow us to redraw the lines for the 28 election cycle.
0: So now in Virginia, we just saw Democrats there try to do something similar. And under the Virginia Constitution, there is a similar law requiring passage of an amendment by a legislature both before and after an election for its lower chamber, in this case in New York, the Assembly. And then the Virginia Supreme Court overturned it because it said that the first passage in Virginia did not come before the election enough. I'm going to assume that given that we're talking, it's June right now, that there are no doubts, no worries whatsoever about the first passage of the amendment in New York passing legal muster.
2: Yeah, we don't see any vulnerability. I've become very cynical about the court system in general. In fact, you know, the redistricting that we enacted in 2022 was overturned by what we now know is a corrupt chief judge. In New York, the court has changed substantially since then. And in fact, the writer of the dissenting opinion in that case is now the chief. So aside from the fact that on the merits, I don't see any legal vulnerability, I don't think we have the same kind of problems with our court that we had back then.
0: So let's say that second passage happens next year and that voters in New York State, this of course would be a statewide vote, approve the amendment in November 2027. What then would the process look like for revisiting the map, the actual nuts and bolts of it?
2: Well, first of all, I appreciate your premise. I think the real challenge is going to be winning that referendum. We shouldn't gloss over that. It's going to be, I'm sure, a very expensive campaign, and national interest will get involved. So it wouldn't surprise me at all to see the numbers in Virginia exceeded. I think that was a $100 million effort. And so, you know, it's going to be quite the fight next November. Let's assume we get past that, as your question presupposes. It basically just says, legislature, go do it. There's not a lot of, you know, we have a lot of provisions in the Constitution that restrict the process. And I mentioned the commission that we had. But the way this amendment is drafted, in this one instance, the legislature would be given the powers it had traditionally had to just draw the lines as they see fit. And so there would be no commission process or anything like that holding it back.
1: Now, you know, once the legislature potentially gets to the point of drawing a new map, has there been any discussion or any sort of, you know, decisions around what that map might look like and how aggressive it might be? Obviously, we've seen, you know, some states go very aggressively, particularly with, you know, modern data and mapping, being able to really advance gerrymandering beyond what it may have been, you know, 20 or 30 years ago. So has that conversation started yet, or is it really waiting for late 2027, early 2028?
2: I mean, I'll say this. It has not started yet in earnest as it relates to what might happen in 28. But our process in the 2020 cycle was so convoluted that you have options that were on the table that you can look at as what it might look like. And so I mentioned there was a map that we drew initially that the court unfortunately overturned that would have resulted likely in 3 to 4 additional seats than what is the case now. So I think that's kind of, you know, a high end of what might be able to happen with maps that will theoretically be drawn going into 2028. And so, you know, you can take that for what it's worth. I think, you know, those who are engaged in this process, myself among them, try hard to be guarded about what we say and about what's happening and why it might happen, because inevitably there will be litigation around it. And so we try to adhere to the strict requirements that might be before us. That also involves not telling you all publicly that, you know, we're going to do something for the wrong reasons.
0: So, Michael, I wanted to circle back to something that we had mentioned earlier. You said that you felt that the fight for this vote on a constitutional amendment will be difficult and expensive, and I have no doubt that that's the case. So I think it's worth talking about why you feel that the current system, the commission that was created in the 2010s, was so flawed. And I recall that whole process playing out. And the way that it looked like to me is you had Andrew Cuomo, a governor who wound up resigning in disgrace, and the Republican-run state Senate, which was aided by these breakaway, disloyal members of the Democratic Party, basically coming up with a very complicated Rube Goldberg system, almost designed to keep Republicans at the table or hamstring the ability of Democrats to draw a new map. And of course, the GOP wound up falling apart in New York State. You mentioned you took back the state Senate finally in 2018. But that was my perception, that this was just a terribly flawed process designed to help prop up the GOP. I'm curious to know what your take was at the time, because you said you opposed that whole approach when it was unfolding.
2: You are very perceptive. That's exactly what it was. You got to remember, throughout the 2010s, we were banging on the door. And I think the Republicans in the Senate knew they could only hang on for so long. That's why the IDC was created, to kind of give them some kind of artificial way to maintain power in the Senate. And so the entire redistricting scheme was intended to insulate them in the scenario where they would lose the majority. Now, they never anticipated they would lose it as dramatically as they did. And so there was the construct was, if both houses are in the control of the same party, you actually need more votes to pass a redistricting plan. Whereas if the houses were split, which the only scenario for that is the Senate's Republican, the Assembly's Democrat, because the Assembly's been democratically held since the 70s, that you needed just a much lesser threshold to pass a math. So they literally constructed this as a way to maintain Republican influence when they knew eventually they would lose control of the House, which they did. And so, you know, that's the construct we were living under. A lot of us predicted it would fail, which it did, because it's not so much an independent commission as a bipartisan one. The commission is 5 Democratic appointees, 5 Republican appointees. Anyone with half a brain can accurately predict that they're going to be tied 5-5 on any vote that they're going to have. And of course, that's what happened. The fact that the construct allows for the legislature to step in if you reject the commission's plans was flawed because the Republicans simply refused to show up to meetings, denied the commission a quorum, and therefore there was nothing for us to vote on and reject. We took the legal position that effectively the commission failed and the legislature should have that power. But as I mentioned before, there was a unfortunate court decision and it's since been partially rolled back. That said, that Republicans refusing to show up effectively worked for them because it did not hand the power to the legislature at that point. Part of the amendment that we're discussing now would solve for that problem and say that anytime the commission doesn't provide a plan at all, then the power shifts back to the legislature. And so hopefully this will be a problem 2030 or beyond.
1: So in terms of 2026, obviously we've got primary elections in New York coming up soon. And then, you know, a lot of elections coming up in the fall. What's your outlook for, you know, state level Democrats in 2026 and how you expect the upcoming elections to shape up?
2: I'm fairly optimistic. In addition to being the deputy leader in the Senate, I also chair our campaign committee in the Senate. So I've seen several cycles come and go. This one feels a lot to me like 2018, fingers crossed, which was a very big Democratic year. But you see it in the off-year elections in 25. You see it in elections that are happening across the country and other states. The performance is shifting pretty dramatically. As you would expect, given that Trump is very unpopular and he's now in office, the congressional election year elections typically go against the party of the sitting president, and more dramatically so when things are not going well and that president's unpopular. And so I think we're looking at a very, very good year. So, you know, all signs point to yes for us.
0: So, Michael, you mentioned that you run the Senate Democrats Campaign Committee. So I imagine you're talking with your members and also challengers running against Republican incumbents. What are the top issues that your candidates are hearing when they're knocking on doors?
2: It is not rocket science. It's what you're hearing all over the news. And any pundit worth their salt will tell you it's all about affordability right now. It's all about people having a tough time meeting their budgets and providing for their families. It manifests itself in so many different ways, whether it's reforming utilities or keeping rents under control or helping with childcare. There's a reason Zohran Mamdani is the mayor of New York City, and it's because he was the only candidate talking about these things, while Andrew Cuomo was talking about kind of an old Republican way of thinking of the world, public safety and that sort of thing. And so we're seeing it everywhere. We're seeing it in our polling. We're hearing it on the doors. What people want right now is to be able to afford to live in their communities. And so the fact that inflation is at a record high right now, that gas prices are through the roof, that groceries are more expensive than anyone anticipated, is all part of the equation that's going to lead to Democratic victories this year.
1: Now, obviously here we love to focus on redistricting and elections, but a lot of other things are going on at state legislatures across the country, including, of course, yours. So what are a couple of the highlights of this most recent session of the New York legislature, and what are you proud of getting done this year?
2: Well, we did, along the lines of what we just spoke about, we did provide a significant historic investment in universal child care. Again, it was one of Mayor Mamdani's priorities, but we provided this funding not just for New York City, but throughout the state. So we're moving towards universal pre-K and even 3K for kids. And as the father of a two-year-old, I can tell you how much that's going to help the bottom line for so many people who are paying for daycare and other services for their kids right now. And so we took great steps to make that possible. We have also worked hard to reform the way utilities jack up their rates for customers to provide more scrutiny for those against those efforts. We've been laser focused on making life more affordable for folks, including a record investment in helping people pay their rent and avoid evictions. These are the things that are going to have a real impact on people's lives. I think that, you know, as I point out to my Republican colleagues on the floor of the Senate repeatedly when they complain about these things, there's a reason we're sitting there with a record large majority in the state Senate, because these achievements are things people are looking for and people appreciate when we get them done.
0: We have been talking with New York State Senator Michael Giannaris, who is the deputy majority leader in the chamber. Michael, before we let you go, where can our listeners learn more about your work, both in the legislature and with your campaign committee?
2: Well, the New York State Senate website is very informative and actually pretty good. That is nysenate.gov. If people want to email me, I'm at giannaris@nysenate.gov. That's G-I-A-N-A-R-I-S. My campaign website is relatively defunct, as I'm not running a campaign right now myself, but the Senate Democrats can certainly, my colleagues who will live on after me, I would certainly appreciate the attention and support of your listeners.
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2: I appreciate it, and I appreciate all the good work you do.
1: That's all from us this week. Thanks to Senator Michael Giannaris for joining us. 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Thanks to our editor, Drew Roderick, and we'll be back next week with a new episode.
3: You're listening to the American Democracy Minute, keeping your government by and for the people. Florida's Supreme Court denied an emergency request by a pro-voter group June 10th to pause Governor Ron DeSantis' congressional redistricting map. The gerrymandered map, likely flipping four liberal-leaning districts conservative, will now likely be in place for the midterm election. Governor Ron DeSantis pushed the map as part of President Donald Trump's request for more GOP U.S. House seats. The bill passed both houses of the GOP-dominated Florida legislature in 48 hours with little debate. DeSantis signed it May 4th. In 2010, voters passed the Florida Fair Maps Amendment with 63% of the vote. It sets criteria for fair maps and forbids drawing districts to favor a party or candidate. However, its provisions have been routinely ignored by the GOP legislature and Governor Ron DeSantis, and it has not been enforced by the DeSantis appointees on the Florida Supreme Court. The June 10th decision didn't address the Fair Maps Amendment directly. Instead, the brief 122-word opinion stated the Supreme Court did not have jurisdiction yet because the district court was still considering the case. The only non-DeSantis-appointed justice dissented, arguing the lower court's delay was unjustified and chided his fellow justices for choosing not to take action before the midterm. We have more at AmericanDemocracyMinute.org. I'm Brian Beal.
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0: Step right up, folks. Please don't crowd. Plenty here for everyone. Welcome to the bonanza extravaganza of the artificial intelligence boom. Silicon Valley billionaires are now proposing a scheme to deliver an unbelievable windfall to, quote, every citizen. Tech titans like Sam Altman of OpenAI are pushing the federal government to create a public wealth fund to let us commoners be investment partners in building the AI wonder world. Lest you worry that this might be a corporate scam, note that Donald Trump, the dealmaker-in-chief, exults that letting the American public buy into the tech boom is a sure bet to, quote, make them rich. And Altman adds that a public investment fund would allow Joe and Jill Schmo to, quote, participate directly in the upside of AI-driven growth. Wow, benevolent capitalism. But wait, aren't AI barons infamous greed heads who constantly rig the system for themselves, sneer at the public, and openly disdain government programs? Well, yes. And wait again, they say we should share in the upside of AI, but what about the downside? Far from profitable, all of the industry's powerhouses, including OpenAI, are losing hundreds of billions of dollars while carelessly adding trillions in new debt and, quietly admitting that their razzle-dazzle computer fantasies might not work. This is Jim Hightower saying they won't tell you this, but going bust is a real possibility. And that is why AI's private enterprise whizzes are now so desperately pushing us taxpayers to become their socialist partners. You see, even when they fail, you're in my role is to save their bacon by demanding that we, the public, deserves a government bailout. Howdy-ho, folks, and thanks for tuning in to my Hightower Radio Commentaries. And guess what? There's even more Hightower waiting for you online. 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
2: Yep, I get it. 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
3: We're cornering the market on that one.
2: You know what? I don't hear anybody else doing it.
3: No, nobody else is talking about it, just us.
2: Just us.
3: If I'm the only one in the room, that means I'm the only one doing it.
2: That's fair. Yeah. Yeah, no, I absolutely think that's fair. I mean, where else are you going to get two dudes, two white dudes, two straight white dudes, Okay, look, we're a little cliche, and that's fine.
3: I was going to say, where else could you find two cishet white guys sitting in offices talking about?
2: Right here, I'm like clicking on my phone. I'm like, podcasts? There it is.
3: Yeah, yeah, Google Podcasts. I'm sure you'll find one.
2: No, that was That was a joke I saw online a few years ago. It's a, what do you call it when four white guys sit down and talk politics? A podcast.
3: Yeah.
2: You know, went to my friends for dinner and a podcast broke out. That's how Left Show got its first episode. Is we had been talking about doing it. I'd been doing some tests with Forrest and my buddy Jason up in Logan. And, you know, we had a plan. I had a name. I had a graphic. And I had a web address. And just one day, I invited over a couple of the guys that were going to do the Left Show with me. And I'm like, let's go down and record. Just for shits and giggles. Let's see what happens. Mm-hmm. And we went down. And 3 hours later, the wives broke us up. And then the next week, I invited the other two dudes over, and we did it again, and just now we're 750 episodes in.
3: Nice.
2: And that's recording once a week. We've been recording for 737 Sundays in a row with a couple of breaks.
3: That's a long time.
2: How my kids still call me on Sunday thinking they can talk is beyond me. I've been doing this more than half of their lives.
3: Yeah, 14 years.
2: Yeah, it's been a minute.
3: Yeah.
2: Yeah.
3: It's a storied.
2: Yeah, I think the first show was July 4th, 2011.
3: Oh, nice.
2: Yeah. So, I mean, there have been some breaks. We're going to take one here in another couple of weeks. We took one last week, just family stuff, you know, dealing with medical issues and...
3: Yeah, life gets in the way.
2: Yeah, it really does. And it gets in the way pretty aggressively lately, which is, I find, off-putting.
3: It does have a way of asserting itself when it wants attention.
2: Yep. On the other hand, I find myself more comfortable down in Spanish Fork than I was 6 months ago.
3: That's good.
2: Yeah, I actually like this little town, which I never thought in a million years I would ever say.
3: Never thought you'd like Spanish Fork.
2: It's Doug's joke is that it's all car washes and chicken shops. But they've got a couple of really good burger places that we've tried a couple times. The chicken places are good. It's nice to be able to wash your car whenever you want. I'm right in the middle of two freeways. I am surrounded by grocery stores. And because, you know, Tiffany's been unwell, we don't really go anywhere, you know, except for to the store from time to time when we can afford it. And so, you know, it's homey. I like where we're staying, and I kind of like the town. I wish the speed limits were a little higher. Everything's 25 miles an hour. It is infuriating to drive around this place.
3: Oh, that's rough. Even the street outside my apartment is 30.
2: Yeah, it's nuts. So anyway, we were talking about gatekeeping on the comic book show, and reading a letter from a lady who went to the comic book shop and, you know, knew the MCU. And wanted to get into comics.
3: Oh, sure. I see it all the time.
2: Yeah, and instead, she got gatekept by some little Neanderthal that was like, well, who's your favorite superhero? And she says, like, Captain America. And he's like, you don't even know his name. She's like, it's Steve Rogers. What's your favorite superhero? And then he instead interrogated her for 5 minutes until she finally just left.
3: Yeah. Very unfortunate. That's disgusting.
2: Yeah. And so I got to brag on you and the Nerd Store in general, but you in specific, just about how you just showed up with a good general fund of knowledge overall for everything we sold. And doesn't matter who comes in or what their attitude is, you're very polite to everybody.
3: I try to be.
2: You know, you're not a gatekeeping American penis haver.
3: No, I have always said, because, you know, I get this question a lot because I play Magic the Gathering for like 14 years.
2: Yes.
3: And people ask me a lot how I feel about people jumping ship from Pokemon because it's getting too expensive and coming to Magic. And my answer is always, it's amazing to have more people to play with.
2: Yep.
3: I will never say no to more people liking a thing that I like, because that means I just get to talk about it more. And I have that exact same view on comics.
2: Yeah, we talked a little bit about like that, and we talked a little bit about, you know, the older generation being like, you haven't earned this because, you know, geek culture is mainstream now, and when we were kids, we used to get the shit kicked out of us for liking Star Trek and reading comics, and that's the same thing as I'm happy kids don't have to go through that very, very minor inconvenience of bullying that I went through. I know it, and it was much worse for others. You know?
3: Yeah, it's I was never really like made fun of. I just didn't have friends really, or like a ton of friends that weren't also nerds.
2: Yeah,
3: but you know, it makes me happy to see that like kids can, you know, like comic books, and it's way easier to make friends off that.
2: Yeah, yeah, like, no, me too.
3: That's cool.
2: It is.
3: That's what human society is supposed to do. I don't know why we're actively trying to fight it.
2: I don't either. The other thing is it's like I miss, there are parts of the job I miss. I don't miss how swollen my knees were at the end. Mm-hmm. You know, I don't miss my back fucking hurting all the goddamn time. I don't miss having to take ibuprofen and acetaminophen doubled up in what my doctor called heroic doses. Just to make it through a shift.
3: I still call them that because of you.
2: You know, but I miss interacting with people. I especially miss certain regulars. And I miss having deep, meaningful chats with people when I'm trying to recommend books to them.
3: Yeah.
2: That is the most fun of that job, is finding somebody something they can read that they're going to love and makes them come back.
3: Mm-hmm.
2: So
3: no, I think it's that I would say that is probably the part of the job I enjoy the most, is just the puzzle of figuring out what whoever you're talking to will like.
2: Yeah. And is it something I like, or is it something I just know about?
3: Oh yeah. Yeah. Sometimes it is stuff that I just know about.
2: Yep. Yeah. Cause you got to zero in, but no, that was a big long chat we had over on the comic book podcast this week. But on July 7th, 1985, 17-year-old West German tennis player Boris Becker made history by defeating South African Kevin Curran. He became the youngest man and first unseeded player to win the Wimbledon men's singles title, a record he still holds.
3: Oh, wow.
2: In South Africa. Amid growing unrest, a rare and prominent interview with imprisoned African National Congress leader Nelson Mandela was published by the New York Times, in which he outlined the ANC stance on political equality and a unified South Africa. The chief minister of India's Gujarat state resigned following months of class and religious bloodshed. And in the Soviet Union, Andrei Gromyko officially transitioned from his long tenure as foreign minister to become president of the USSR. Live Aid. The media was heavily fixated on the upcoming Live Aid famine relief concert, which was scheduled to take place a few days later on July 13th. Phil Collins' hit track Susudio was at the peak of the U.S. Billboard charts. The science fiction comedy Back to the Future had just been released, quickly growing into a massive cult hit. And on July 7th, 1985, my favorite Western was released into theaters. Written by Lawrence and Mark Kasdan, whom you might recall from, oh, I don't know, some little picture called Empire Strikes Back, I believe. directed by Lawrence Kasdan, starring Kevin Kline, Scott Glenn, Danny Glover, Kevin Costner,

0: hanging on to this horse's face and giving the horse kisses, and the horse is kissing him back. And he's like, you say this is your horse? Can you prove it? And he goes, can't you see this horse loves me? I loved it. So, had you seen it before?
1: No, I had not.
0: So, give me kind of your what you think. What'd you think?
1: I really enjoyed it. I mean, it was I love westerns, so I was set up to enjoy this. And I mean, this is a western. Like, this is your
0: It's got all the tropes.
1: It does, yeah. And it does a really good job. I felt it did a really good job of kind of like immersing me in the world
0: quickly,
1: very quickly. It gets right into it with the Emmett in that shootout.
0: Yep, great shootout too.
1: Oh yeah, all the effects looked really good. All the shootouts were really fun. They looked believable. Especially, I think it's later after, what's his name, Jake. After Jake and, I can't remember the other character's name. The main guy.
0: Emmett?
1: No, not Emmett.
0: Payton?
1: Yes, thank you, Payton.
0: Yeah, Kevin Kline.
1: Yes, when Jake and Payton get out of the jail and Jake shoots that guy, and then you see Langston come over and just start like from like down the street shooting with his pistol. It's like, yeah, he's going to take cover. He's not going to get up close. He's going to try and get a handle on this before something happens. It was I felt the action was very believable. The one-liners were great. I think my favorite was when they were in the bar. Payton's in the bar. It's he sees the guy wearing his hat. And he tells him to stand up. And I think he says something like, stand up and show me or you're not going to make it through the night.
0: It's the way he says, you're wearing my hat.
1: Mm-hmm.
0: Is so, and I mean this with all the love in the world, Gene Wilder from Blazing Saddles for me.
1: It does. He reminded me a lot of Gene Wilder, just not necessarily the way he acted, but just his delivery.
0: Yeah.
1: Of a lot of the lines, his character is very dry in this, and I liked it. He's a outlaw. Because Emmett was just fresh out of prison. Payton was like a former, not really an outlaw. He was a former like bounty hunter or something.
0: No, I think they were a crime gang.
1: Oh, okay.
0: Because they the first time you meet Emmett or you meet Cobb. Brian Dennehy, he's like, whatever happened to that dog?
1: Oh, yes, that's right.
0: And then a few minutes later, you meet Jeff Fahey. And the only thing he says to Payton is, where's that dog?
1: Mm-hmm.
0: And then they don't explain the dog for another half an hour.
1: And
0: when they do, they were being chased by a posse.
1: Okay, yeah. So, you're right. They were a crime gang. But yeah, I felt it was really good. I liked all the characters. I think that's the best I can say, as there wasn't a character that I didn't enjoy seeing on screen.
0: This was one of those where Brian Dennehy was such a fucking presence in this movie. Every time he walked in, he was just built like a brick wall, and just, I love Brian Dennehy in almost everything I've seen him in. And so in this one, he was just bigger than life and so subtle about it. And then there's Linda Hunt. She played Stella, mm-hmm. Midnight Star. And, she was in a lot of weird shit back then because we didn't know what to do with short people in movies. And just for her to be able to play this straight without it being a shtick, I thought it was great.
1: Oh yeah, it didn't turn her into a caricature.
0: No.
1: Or it didn't turn her into a trope. That was just who she was. Yeah, no, I really liked it. I enjoyed the hell out of it.
0: The subtext on this one. So you got Emmett, who killed a guy who was going to shoot his brother in the back, and he went off and did 5 years. He's on his way back home after 5 years.

0: in jail, and gets attacked. And that's the first 45 seconds is, mm-hmm. is a big gunfight. And then you get that, that beautiful shot coming out of that shed. And then all of a sudden it's just wilderness.
1: Mm-hmm.
0: And the big, I just wrote a bit on this the other day, the big brass music. And then you go, and then one of the things that, and I've noticed this in this film before, so it's not new to me, but Kevin Costner knows how to ride a fucking horse.
1: Mm-hmm.
0: Did you notice that? I mean, just how easy and smooth he was getting on and off. There's that bit towards the end where he's going to the bar, you know, when the four guys are attacking the town.
1: Mm-hmm.
0: And he comes off that barebacked horse, that little piebald, just whoop, and he's just off.
1: Mm-hmm.
0: Like nothing. And I grew up with horses, and that's really not easy to do without falling on your ass.
1: Oh, sure.
0: Yeah.
1: Yeah, I've only ridden horses like one time, and it was in a very controlled environment. So it was the weird like a horse run where they just walk in a circle.
0: Oh yeah,
1: yeah. My aunt has horses, and sometimes we go out and visit her on her ranch, and so I got to ride one time. It was fun, but I would never be able to do that. Not without growing up with it for years.
0: Yeah, no, I'm too fat to do it now, and my knees are shot. John Cleese as straight up tough guy Sheriff Langston.
1: Oh yeah, I mean, what can you say? I mean, he was great.
0: And at the time,
1: my jurisdiction and tears.
0: You idiot! He's at everything he's aimed at.
1: Yep.
0: No, it was almost shocking to see him play a straight character like that
1: mm-hmm.
0: at the time. Now he's done that several times, you know, been more serious on film. But yeah, it was weird.
1: Mm-hmm.
0: So, but it wasn't it fun to see Kevin Costner acting?
1: Yes, it was. It was fun to see him acting in a movie.
0: Yeah. Yeah. It's weird.
1: Mm-hmm.
0: I mean, it was that, and I don't know if you knew this, but he was in The Big Chill.
1: Mm-mm.
0: Have you ever watched The Big Chill?
1: No, I don't believe so.
0: He played the friend who committed suicide, and which is the whole crux of the movie, is this group of friends getting together after one of them commits suicide, and he was that friend. So then they cut the film funny. And all the flashback scenes that Kevin Costner was in, they cut. So he's just the beautiful corpse in the movie. And all you see is the Undertaker getting him dressed. That was Kevin Costner's whole part. Let me check this really quick. But did The Big Chill get an Oscar? It got Best Picture, Best Supporting Actress, and Best Original Screenplay.
1: Oh.
0: Oh, no. Those were nominations.
1: Oh.
0: Yeah. But that's still three nominations. That's not so bad.
1: Mm-hmm.
0: And, oddly enough, Best Original Screenplay, Lawrence Kasdan.
1: Oh, that's good. That's cool.
0: Yeah.
1: I mean, he does good work.
0: He really does.
1: Yeah, unfortunately, Kevin Costner will always be
0: Waterworld.
1: Jonathan Kent in Man of Steel, where he's standing in front of the tornado.
0: No. Dad, I can get there before anybody can see me. You know?
1: Yeah. I can fly faster than the speed of sound. But yeah, no, I mean... I don't really have anything else to say about Silverado. I'd love to hear I imagine you saw this when you were growing up.
0: I did. I saw it with my dad. And at that point, I was young and Westerns were pretty boring
1: mm-hmm.
0: for, you know, my age. And so coming into this one where it's not only does it take itself seriously, which is good, but part of the seriousness is the fact that people are funny, you know, and can surprise you, you know, with that. It's like with Cobb, you can tell that he's an asshole and that he'd sell his mother out for a dollar, but you can also tell that he's genuinely fond of Peyton.
1: Yeah.
0: You know, he just, and he, it feels like a genuine smile and a genuine piece of happiness when, you know, every time he sees Peyton or he sees Stella. And so I liked that a lot. And yet he's pretty funny when he's talking. And, you know, Kevin Kline was funny as hell. Even Scott Glenn had a couple of good lines, and he's usually only funny to me as Stick in Daredevil. But
1: it was shocking to me seeing Jeff Goldblum in this. Just seeing him just kind of there, and then he has like a line at the end.
0: What was it? Hello, Sheriff. I'm an honest gambler looking to run a clean game here in your town. Who do I talk to about that? It's not this gentleman, is it? To the dead body on the ground. He's got that, and then the betrayal, then the second betrayal, then the fight with Danny Glover, and then he's dead. You know, pretty quick. But Goldblum was barely Jeff Goldblum in 1985.
1: Oh, that's fair. I mean, yeah, I think it's just odd because my, you know, I grew up with Jeff Goldblum being like a massive star.
0: Yeah,
1: and so it's strange to see him in such a small role.
0: There we go. So let's see. Body Heat. You ever heard of Body Heat?
1: I think I've heard of it.
0: It's a naughty movie. It's a very naughty movie. We may get to that one. That's 81. The Big Chill in 83. Silverado in 85. This is what Lawrence Kasdan has directed. So, yeah, he was a busy guy in the 80s.
1: He was getting around.
0: Yeah. So, I don't know. I honestly, on this one, it gave me permission to love a Western in the way I had as a little kid. Like, when Dad and I would sneak out of church, we'd go home and watch The Lone Ranger. When I was a young man and was trying to make money on my own, I ran a lawn cutting service in my neighborhood called the Lawn Ranger.
1: That's pretty good.
0: 9-year-old me thought that was clever as fuck. You know, so there's always been lore there. One of my biggest dreams is owning horse property. You know, not a lot. I don't need a lot, but I could do with 30 acres in a wood. Maybe a small stream in which to fish on contemplative days.
1: Oh, sure. I mean, that sounds extremely peaceful.
0: It's, you know, I've been dreaming of it lately. I either want to live on a boat or I want horse property. And horse property is probably better for me because I can also, with horses, get dogs.
1: Oh, sure.
0: Having a dog live on a boat's not very nice to the dog.
1: Nah, it's a little cruel. I think I'd go with horse property over lake property.
0: Yeah.
1: I say as someone who will never be able to afford it.
0: Same.
1: Yeah.
0: Yeah, I got lotto dreams, baby.
1: Oh, yeah.
0: Yeah, I got lotto dreams. I'm buying 40 acres of wooded lot on the shore of the Puget Sound. I'll buy a fucking island. I win the lotto. Ship my horses out to me. That's what I want.
1: Just mail these horses. They're airdropped in.
0: Yeah.
1: Horses get sick. You got to do the Fulton recovery unit. Get out of there.
0: All right. Let's do this. Let's take a quick break. And we'll get back on the other side. We can talk about yours, which reminded me of a few things I'd forgotten.
1: Oh, cool.
0: All right.
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0: 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I liked Solo, A Star Wars Story.
1: I thought it was really fun.
0: Yeah.
1: I think it got a lot more hate than it deserved.
0: Well, didn't it have like a couple of directors that left to do something else, and then Ronnie Cunningham, the fuck is his name? Ron Howard. You know how I got to Ron Howard? I had to think of Bryce Dallas Howard first.
1: Oh, okay.
0: Because her name never leaves my head. She's pretty. But yeah, no, and then he came in and took over, and I wanted more of that. I wanted to see where that went. I wanted to see what the whole deal with the bad Sith guy was.
1: Mm-hmm.
0: You know?
1: I just thought it was cool we finally got to see the Kessel Run. Like, that was sweet.
0: It was nice seeing the Falcon with all of its parts.
1: Mm-hmm. Yeah, I mean, it was... I'm not going to be mad at a Star Wars movie. I mean, I like all of them.
0: Yeah.
1: But I'm never going to be mad at one.
0: I guess the closest I came was the ninth one that I can't remember the name of all of a sudden. The Rise of Skywalker.
1: Oh, yeah. Okay, yeah. I guess I've been upset at them.
0: I was just like, why did you guys fuck it up? Why did you waste all the cool shit Rian Johnson did?
1: Yeah.
0: You know?
1: Yeah, that and the scene, I can't remember if it was the eighth one or the ninth one, but the scene where the ship jumps to light speed and splits all those cruisers in half.
0: Oh, that was I think it was the second one of the last three. So I think that was eight.
1: Yeah, I'm fairly certain within the canon that's just like not how that works. Because they've done that before and it like hasn't, like I don't know if the I can't remember if the explanation was like that they overloaded the warp drive or whatever, Yeah, I remember being like, well, this is dumb. Like, if we could have done this, why weren't we doing this the whole time? So like just remote control one to do it.
0: Why do the bombers go so slow? They're spaceships.
1: Oh, yeah. Well, I mean, the bombers, like the Y-Wings, they started out like being able to compete with TIE fighters.
0: Yeah.
1: And they're shown like blowing a bunch up in the Battle for Endor.
0: Yeah.
1: And then, like, I think it's the RPGs, the role-playing video games are to blame because they made the bombers or the Y-Wings slowly, like, slower. Boo. And slower.
0: Yeah, that was the first part, because you get that brilliant opening with Poe Dameron doing the answering machine bit,
1: mm-hmm.
0: which frankly was a joy to me to watch. I still like that scene, you know, and you know, Hux just screaming and yelling and pounding and having a fit, and then Dameron's like, "Oh, I can hold," you know.
1: Mm-hmm.
0: So, but anyway, okay, enough about that. It is time for you, sir, to share with me a chunk of your early years.
1: Yes. All right. We're going to be going back to the year of 2002 for this one. January 1st, the euro became the official legal tender of 12 European Union countries. The Israeli-Palestinian conflict intensified with a wave of Palestinian suicide bombings and Israeli military incursions into the West Bank. Nothing ever changes.
0: Shit never changes.
1: President Bush's first State of the Union address vows to expand the fight on terrorism and labels Iran, Iraq, and North Korea an axis of evil. Which, like... killer name.
0: Great name. But honestly, those of us over here on the liberal side thought it was fucking ridiculous when we heard it the first time.
1: Oh, absolutely. It is ridiculous.
0: Yeah.
1: An axis of evil.
0: Oh, but the news took it so serious.
1: Oh, absolutely. Well, I mean, we were fresh off of, you know, 9/11.
0: Yep.
1: So, U.S. withdraws from international court treaty. The U.S. also abandoned a 31-year-old anti-ballistic missile treaty in June.
0: Oops.
1: Yes. Whoops. Top songs of summer of 2002 include Hot in Here by Nelly, Without Me by Eminem, The Middle by Jimmy Eat World, my least favorite Jimmy Eat World song.
0: Okay.
1: Yeah. For those keeping score at home, my favorite is Bleed American.
0: Oh, that's a good one.
1: Oh, fantastic song.
0: Yeah. No, I Jimmy Eat World came out. I was like, hey, this is worth putting down Pink Floyd for a minute and listening to.
1: Mm-hmm.
0: You know, I've done it before. I'll do it again. Sure.
1: Nickelback's How You Remind Me ends the year at number one on the Billboard Hot 100s.
0: It was a very popular song.
1: And for the first time... on the feature film on the big screen, a shy teenager is bitten by a genetically modified spider and uses his spider-like abilities to fight crime. What can I say? It's Spider-Man 2002.
0: Yeah.
1: It's, you know, what can I say about this movie that has not already been said? It's fantastic. It's so Sam Raimi to its core.
0: It's Evil Dead with Spider-Man and a much bigger budget.
1: Oh, absolutely.
0: Yeah.
1: Yeah. I mean, it's stellar. I think Tobey Maguire was a good Spider-Man. I think he nailed the nerdy Peter Parker college student really well. Which makes, you know, emo Peter in the third one that much funnier.
0: So funny.
1: So amazing. Him pulling the hair over his eye and wearing all black.
0: Dancing.
1: Yep, dancing in the street.
0: Dancing.
1: Still to this day, I will vocal stim and just say pizza time for no reason. But yeah, this was... the movie that got me into superheroes. I saw it when I was really young. I was probably about 8 or 9. the first time I saw it, because I mean, I was like one when this movie came out. I see you holding your head in your hands over there.
0: It's an audio medium. No one needed to know.
1: Yeah, I know, but like,
0: oh fuck me. That one hurt. That one, I got to admit, that one did some damage.
1: That did some psychic damage on that one.
0: Emotional damage.
1: No, I mean, you've got Tobey Maguire, Kiersten Dunst, Willem Dafoe, James Franco, J.K. Simmons as J. Jonah Jameson, who would be cemented as J. Jonah Jameson for like ever.
0: There's no one better.
1: No, he did it best. He will always do it best.
0: Yeah.
1: What was it? Blade said in the Deadpool vs. Wolverine, there's only ever going to be one Blade.
0: Yeah, like, there's only going to be one JJ.
1: Yeah, only ever going to be one JJ.
0: I'll tell you what, he had, I think, the best subtle redemption arc as J. Jonah Jameson when Goblin comes in and you know, he's like, who takes the pictures? He's like, I don't know. He mails them in. I have no idea. By mail. Totally covered, you know, absolutely.
1: No, it does show, like, I really like this movie because it really gets to kind of play around with the characters a little bit.
0: Yeah.
1: And it showed that Jameson does care about Peter. Like, he doesn't want Peter to get hurt. Like, yeah, he's hard on him. He's an asshole, but that's just kind of who he is.
0: Yeah.
1: So it's a fantastic moment in that movie. And Willem Dafoe's Green Goblin was light years ahead of its time casting. That was so, that was Raimi's horror influence showing through.
0: Yeah. Okay. So there were some choices made by Willem Dafoe in this movie. Some of them were fucking genius. The whole argument at the mirror,
1: mm-hmm.
0: years before Lord of the Rings did it in the water,
1: mm-hmm.
0: you know, great. Willem Dafoe crawling across the floor like he's in an 80s movie or an 80s music video towards his mask. Okay. That one made me uncomfortable.
1: Yeah, I get that. I get that it was supposed to symbolize him actually like becoming the goblin and like giving in to, you know, this voice that he's hearing.
0: Yeah.
1: But I mean, this movie is just, it's so incredibly important to me because, like I said, this got me into superheroes. It got me into comic books. I remember my dad used to buy me the little digest size of Brian Michael Bendis's Ultimate Spider-Man, will now always be my favorite Spider-Man series.
0: Okay.
1: But I mean, yeah, it's okay. I want to hear what this reminded you of that you had forgotten.
0: Hang on. I'm doing a little mental arithmetic really quick. I'm trying to figure something out. What I forgot. Well, so let's see. 2000. This was 2002, right?
1: Mm-hmm.
0: 1970. I was 30.
1: Okay.
0: I was newly married and had my first kid on the way.
1: Yeah, no, yeah, I would have been like, yeah, because I was born in 99, so I'd have been two.
0: So let me do one more. How old is Kiersten Dunst? Okay, age appropriate. Hot diggity, let's go. So She's older than my wife. I had no idea, you know, that the young lady from Vampire Lestat had boobs.
1: Okay.
0: And then all of a sudden, Sam Raimi puts her in a tank top in a rainy alley. And you're like, that? When did that happen? That makes me uncomfortable.
1: Okay, that scene makes me uncomfortable, but just because of the upside down kiss. Like, I'm so glad we're done doing that, at least for now. Like, I'm so over that. I'm glad that we're also done doing Spider-Man origin stories.
0: Oh my god.
1: Like, please. Like, I understand it. For this one, had to do it. You know, we were introducing the modern audience to Spider-Man. That's cool. Do an origin story. Why did Amazing Spider-Man need one? And why did...
0: Well, because they changed the origin.
1: Oh, did they change it in ASM? It's been... The last time I watched Amazing Spider-Man, I did it as a drinking game. I don't remember that movie.
0: That's the one where the only reason he got his spider powers and didn't die was because... It was based on his family's DNA.
1: Oh, yeah.
0: So we had to set up the whole thing with mom and dad stealing information from, I think it was Oscorp.
1: Yeah, they stole from Oscorp. And then you got the whole thing with Connors and the lizard.
0: Yeah, and they get murdered.
1: I remember. Yeah, they made it dumber. Yeah, they made it.
0: Yeah, but to make it dumber, they did have to retell it.
1: Yeah. No, yeah, to make it bad, they had to redo it.
0: Yeah.
1: But, yeah, I mean, and also, I just want to say, James Franco is Harry Osborn. Awesome. Cool.
0: Not bad, yeah.
1: Yeah.
0: James Franco usually bugs the shit out of me.
1: Cliff Robertson will always be my Uncle Ben.
0: Dude, he's so good.
1: Mm-hmm.
0: I mean, he's so good. Martin Sheen and Cliff Robertson, to me, are both... really perfectly fine Uncle Ben's.
1: Oh, yeah.
0: Yeah.
1: No, they nailed the character.
0: Yeah, Martin and Sally Field, I think, were my favorite couple.
1: Mm-hmm.
0: You know, but I think my favorite Uncle Ben is this movie, and my favorite Aunt May was the lady who did it. You're not Superman, you know.
1: Oh, I think I know who you're talking about.
0: I just can't remember her name.
1: Yeah. But no, I mean, he's great. He does a great job with the surrogate father, you know, guiding hand on Peter's life. With great power comes great responsibility.
0: Yeah. Rosemary Harris. Rosemary Harris was May Parker. Joe Manganiello is in it.
1: Oh, yeah. As Flash Thompson.
0: Yeah. Back before he got all, like, super ripped.
1: Mm-hmm.
0: That was weird.
1: Yeah, I'm trying to... Oh, this movie does have one of my favorite cameos in a movie of all time, and that's Macho Man Randy Savage as Bonesaw.
0: Well, being introduced by Bruce Campbell.
1: Yeah.
0: Yeah. Yeah, no, yeah. It's fun. It's the best part... Okay, a couple things about the Raimi movies that crack me up. The first being Bruce Campbell's going to be in there somewhere.
1: Mm-hmm.
0: It may just be like in Darkman, where he's just a person turning around at the end of the movie and he gets 1.5 seconds of screen time to get his SAG card. you know, but he was in all three of the Tobey Maguires.
1: Mm-hmm.
0: And the funny part of his interviews about it are he's the only character to ever beat Spider-Man 3 times.
1: Mm-hmm.
0: Macho Man Randy Savage, obviously great. But then the thing about Raimi is Uncle Ben's car is the same car from the Evil Dead movies.
1: Yeah, and I believe...
0: He puts it in all of his movies that he can.
1: Yeah, because it showed up in Doctor Strange Multiverse of Madness,
0: yep.
1: Along with Bruce Campbell as the hot dog vendor.
0: Yep. And Pizza John. No, Pizza... Papa Pizza. Pizza
1: oh,
0: Papa.
1: Papa Pizza, that's what it is.
0: Pizza Papa. Pizza Papa, yeah, always gets paid.
1: But yeah, it was cool to see Macho Man in this because I had like kind of known who Macho Man was because my dad was super into wrestling.
0: Yeah.
1: And so I knew who Macho Man was. I had watched like some Macho Man, like some of his matches and some of his when he was like cutting a promo. But seeing him in this, another vocal stim for me is the bone saw is ready. Yeah, I got you for 3 minutes.
0: I got you for 3 minutes. playtime. No, it was such a, pardon the vernacular, a spectacular movie. Mm-hmm. It was fun. I love listening to interviews with Tobey Maguire talk about how much water ran in his nose when he was kissing upside down.
1: Mm-hmm.
0: You know?
1: Yeah, and I mean, I loved, you know, having Toby come back in Far From Home, and he's talking about how his, like, his knees crack when he bends down now.
0: Yep. I get it. I'm there, brother.
1: Mm-hmm.
0: I do. I don't know. It's a great movie. It was a fantastic little movie. And, you know, I don't even hate the third one. I don't. Topher as Flash Thompson? Or was he Brock? He was Brock.
1: He was Eddie Brock.
0: He was Eddie Brock. But still, no. That was bad casting.
1: No, and I, yeah, I hate that Venom suit. I hate it so much.
0: Mm-hmm.
1: Venom should be big and buff. He's a giant alien.
0: Yeah. He can add bulk.
1: Why is he just Spider-Man with a bigger mouth?
0: James
1: Franco. Yeah, I mean, I think that's all I've really got on this. I mean, it's historic. It's legendary. It's one of those movies that I believe has changed pop culture forever.
0: Well, I mean, you get what you get when you're a kid, right? So mm-hmm. I was born in 72. Batman 66 was in syndication at the time.
1: Mm-hmm.
0: So I was watching that after school every day. And every time the announcer came on, you know, oh no, well, our Caped Crusader and the Boy Wonder make it out of trouble this time. Tune in next time for the thrilling conclusion. Same bat time, same bat channel.
1: Mm-hmm.
0: And it was in syndication, so they were out of order. So you never knew. You know?
1: When is the next bat time and the next bat channel?
0: Yeah, exactly. It wasn't until I had them on VHS that I was able to finally watch them all in order.
1: Mm-hmm.
0: In the 90s, before your parents were old enough to bone. No, I do, man. I love Bruce Campbell. I love the Raimi family. I love Ted Raimi a lot too.
1: Mm-hmm.
0: You know, he's a good go-to actor for Sam to use, the same way that James Gunn uses Sean.
1: Mm-hmm.
0: You know, you just have your quirky, talented, funny-looking brother. You just throw them out in front of the camera for shits and giggles. And Sam Raimi does that a lot with Ted.
1: Oh, you know?
0: Yeah. Elizabeth Banks was in this movie. Elizabeth Banks was Miss Brandt.
1: Okay.
0: Welcome to the Daily Planet, Peter Parker.
1: Oh, okay.
0: Yeah. Just a little throwaway part for her, but I just remember she was in it. But yeah, no, it's you remember. So, like, Batman 66 was one of the reasons why I'm a Batman addict now, mm-hmm. even though I know as an adult that Batman 66 was garbage and ruined Batman for at least 15 years,
1: mm-hmm.
0: you know, until Frank Miller fixed him.
1: Yeah, Frank Miller fixed that. Frank Miller was carrying the weight of DC.
0: Yep. Yep. Well, that's fun. I like that. Let's go ahead and call this a show and move ourselves over to Patreon. You can find me over there at patreon.com/defenmedia, D-E-F-E-N media. 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It's a great way to get more entertainment for your buck. Give it a shot.
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0: 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With that said, Braxton, had a great time, buddy. Thanks again.
1: Always a great time. We'll see you next week.
0: See you next week.
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You're listening to the American Democracy Minute, keeping your government by and for the people. Recently, a federal court allowed, for now, President Trump's executive order governing mail-in ballots. The U.S. Postal Service has been tasked with implementing much of the order, and USPS just proposed how the process will work. The March 31st order is widely seen as violating the Elections Clause of the U.S. Constitution, and a challenge by 23 states for violating state and federal privacy rules is still pending. May 29th, another federal court allowed the order to move forward since no voters had yet been harmed. First, the Department of Homeland Security will provide to states a state citizenship list derived from federal and state sources, including immigration, Social Security, the SAVE database, and, quote, other relevant federal databases. USPS proposes that states provide a list of eligible mail-in voters prior to the election, each of whom will be assigned a unique tracking number and corresponding barcode. Both USPS and election officials would incorporate the tracking number and barcode into their ballot tracking systems. USPS would ensure, quote, that individuals who receive a mail-in or absentee ballot are included on the state-specific participation list when delivering or receiving ballots. The post office says it will not question eligibility if a voter appears on the state's list. What could possibly go wrong? More on that tomorrow. We've linked the USPS proposal at AmericanDemocracyMinute.org.

0: Hello and welcome to the Scholar Circle, scholarcircle.org. I'm Maria Armudian. The Ebola outbreak in Africa is occurring amid a weakened World Health Organization with U.S. withdrawal, alongside U.S. medical funding cuts and the closing of USAID Africa. How can and should the world confront this virus? Doug Becker explores.
1: I'm Doug Becker. Africa once again has an Ebola outbreak. At this point, it's centered in the Great Lakes region, with the largest number of cases in the Democratic Republic of the Congo. Uganda also has seen several cases. Sadly, this is not new news, but it does take place in the context of a weakened World Health Organization, the U.S. has withdrawn, and a stark memory of COVID outbreaks, as well as recent Ebola outbreaks. It's also been exacerbated by the shuttering of USAID and some severe cuts in health funding from the Trump administration. Also, the United States is insisting that Americans testing positive for the virus would be treated outside of the country, and a proposal to have them treated in Kenya has provoked protests in that country. So, is this Ebola outbreak a potential pandemic? What has been the most effective means to treat these kinds of outbreaks? And how does this influence some of the current pretty intense discourses about healthcare delivery and wellness in the United States, the so-called Make America Healthy Again movement? Our panel today is Heather Wiffley. She's professor and Clark Leadership Chair in Global Health at the University of Maryland. She's the author of Investigating Global Mental Health, Contributions from Political Science and Network Influences on Policy Implementation, Evidence from a Global Health Treaty. And she has extensive on-the-ground experience in Uganda. Lawrence Gostin is the founding O'Neill Chair in Global Health Law at the Georgetown School of Law. He's the author of Global Health Security, A Blueprint for the Future, and Global Health Law and Policy, Ensuring Justice for a Healthier World. And he's been working with the World Health Organization and the Intergovernmental Negotiation Body to draft a treaty on pandemics. And Amesh Adalja is senior scholar at the Johns Hopkins Center for Health Security. He is the author of Recognition and Management of Infectious Biothreats and Emerging Pathogens and AI and the Future of Medical Countermeasures to Protect Against Biological Threats. He served on U.S. governmental panels tasked with developing guidelines for the treatment of plague, botulism, and anthrax in mass casualty settings, the System of Care for Infectious Disease Emergencies, and National Academy's Steering Committee for Diagnostic Excellence. I want to thank you all so much for joining us on this particularly important issue. Heather Wiffley, you've been on the ground in Uganda. This is not the first time Ebola has hit this region. With your understanding, what's the current status of the outbreak? And is there anything that national news really hasn't been covering as much?
2: Well, I think that that's a really great question and been the source of some confusion in terms of what the actual extent of the outbreak is. And numbers have been changing a bit over the last couple of days, some dramatic reductions in the amount of cases, although that's not to be entirely surprised that the outbreak has been defined by quite a bit of confusion about when it actually started, how wide it has gone, and what the implications are because of some of the communication challenges that are currently taking place in the region, especially, as you mentioned, regarding kind of some of the breakdown of the traditional actors with the removal of USAID in the region and reduced capacity around some of the other partners, such as WHO. However, there is no question that there is a significant outbreak taking place in the region, that there's a lot of concern, and that it requires a really strong international response to get a hold of it and to prevent as many deaths as possible moving forward.
1: And Lawrence Gostin, the U.S. response to this has been pretty muted. Are there legal obligations for countries to address this outbreak in Africa, or is this basically sovereign country needs to wrestle with their own health issues in their borders?
3: Well, first of all, I do agree with Heather's assessment of what's happening on the ground. No, there's no no legal obligation on a country to come to the aid of another. I mean, there is, but it's just never enforced, you know, under the World Health Organization international health regulations, which I'm on the WHO expert committee to review those regulations. There is a provision that, you know, requires countries to provide assistance, but it's so vague and it's never enforced. So in effect, it's really, you know, what we want to do. And unfortunately, the United States is not what it once was. It's not a country that seems, at least in my view, to have a heart, and to have compassion. And it doesn't also have the capacity through USAID, CDC, that it once did. So I think there's, you know, the political will isn't there, the capacity isn't there. And, you know, in addition, rather than, you know, surging resources into the region, we're using coercion, you know, discriminatory travel bans, quarantines, a cockamamie idea of setting up a makeshift facility to treat Ebola and monitor it in Kenya. All of these things, I think, are just unhelpful at the very least, and, you know, really cruel at the most.
1: And Amish Adalja, I remember the Ebola outbreak under the Obama administration, and most of the arguments were we really need to treat this in Africa as a way to keep it secure in the United States. And so, you know, one of the strongest arguments in favor of the intervention was that it actually improved health security in the United States. First of all, is that an accurate assessment? And how much is that still guiding principles about treating outbreaks around the world?
4: It is a true statement. When you can extinguish an outbreak at its source, that's going to be the easiest way to keep the world safe. And by doing that, by bringing resources to bear at the source of the outbreak, you're actually increasing the infrastructure and health security of the region, which then will redound on their endemic infectious diseases and any future infectious disease emergencies that they have. If you consider the outbreak kind of like as a fire, the less, if you actually can extinguish it there, you know, quell it, there's going to be less sparks that fly off that land in different countries. And I think that's a good way to think about why you want to do this at the earliest stage possible. And it's also a cost issue. It's much easier to extinguish something when it is small rather than when it's spread across the world or spread across a region. And I think this is still true today. And I think you see some of this with the World Health Organization mobilizing with the funding of Ebola treatment units, trying to get resources to the source of the outbreak. That reflects the fact that this is kind of received wisdom that extinguishing at its source is the best way to actually end this problem.
1: And Heather, the DRC, it lacks resources. It's a poor country, and you know, Uganda a bit wealthier, but still lacks the resources of a lot of the Western countries. I've also been hearing stories that some of the challenges in addressing Ebola are really rather cultural and questions about distrust of public officials. What kind of insights should we take from that with respect to how effective the countries in the region can be at addressing this challenge, this outbreak?
2: Yeah, you bring up a good point and kind of reiterating what Amish was saying about the fact that we need to set up treatment centers at the source in order to control outbreaks. That in itself is not enough because really we need to get at prevention and we need to get at community spread and not wait until people show up in the hospital when they're sick. And so that really points to the need to engage in some of these issues at the cultural level and looking at how the disease is spreading within communities, increase public awareness. And in increased trust in public health and in the various responders. And this is not the first time that these issues have arisen in the region. And there's a lot of proven strategies and past practices that we know work. And so really what we need to do is not reinvent the wheel necessarily, but reinvest in the practices that we know that are effective and do that community outreach and do that kind of educational programming and culturally appropriate programming so that we can stop the spread in the community.
1: Amish, how is this spread? Because I keep hearing it's not like COVID. So.
4: So Ebola is a virus that is spread through contact with blood and body fluids. So it's not primarily spread through the air. It's not like a respiratory virus. And it's also spread from individuals who are symptomatic with the disease. So it doesn't have people that are walking around who don't have any symptoms at all that are posing a danger to others. So when you think about that from a pathogen standpoint, that's very constraining. Blood and body fluids is not an efficient way to get from person to person. And that's why we've been able to stop dozens of Ebola outbreaks even before we had vaccines for Ebola, because the virus can be stopped with just simple measures that remove the risk of blood and body fluids. And that can be challenging in certain areas, but it is very simple when it comes to how you deal with an infectious disease emergency.
1: This is a new variant of Ebola, though, right? Is it different in a substantial way from some of the other Ebola outbreaks recently?
4: So it's not new. This is something that we've known about at least since 2008. You have to recall that Ebola, we use that term very loosely, but there are six different species of Ebola. And this is one of the lesser known species, but one that's caused two outbreaks in the past in the DRC and in Uganda. And what's different about it is that because it's less common, it's not often tested for. That led to a diagnostic delay in understanding that this was an Ebola outbreak. And it's less of a priority when it comes to developing countermeasures against it. So our vaccines, our monoclonal antibodies, are directed against Ebola Zaire, which is the most common type, the most deadly type. And we don't have countermeasures off the shelf to work against this species of Ebola. That also being said, this is also one that tends to have a lower case fatality ratio than Ebola Zaire or Ebola Sudan, which are much more common and more deadly.
1: And Lawrence, the World Health Organization has a huge challenge. First of all, I mean, I said international relations, we talk a lot about the sovereignty paradigm. Organizations need the consent, need to work with the local actors, with the local governments. But the World Health Organization in particular, when thinking about an outbreak, has been fairly, the record is mixed at best with respect to its ability to actually have, the kind of impact on local actors. Is the record pretty good in this region? And the WHO so far, has the response been fairly effective?
3: Yeah, I mean, I was just in Geneva with Tedros, the head of WHO, just before he left for the DRC, and now he's coming home to Geneva now. I want to take you back a little bit in history. The WHO was born in 1948, is basically an organization that's normative. And also provides technical assistance, convening, and things like that. It's never been an operational organization. It's never, went to try to put fires out in public health emergencies of international concern. That all changed after the West Africa Ebola epidemic, which was the largest Ebola outbreak in the history of the world. And it was a very, very worrying outbreak. We can talk about it for many years, but I was on a number of commissions. There were other commissions, the United Nations and others, that really criticized WHO for its lack of timeliness in response to the West African Ebola epidemic. As a result, for the first time ever, it created two new mechanisms that were operational. One was its Health Emergencies Program, and the other is its Contingency Fund, so to fund emergencies. That was the first time. I mean, there's also something called GORAN, where we partner with with health workers and others around the world to kind of try to put out fires. But now WHO has become, a real have an operational arm. It's very somewhat controversial. I think it's done a pretty good job with that. I mean, I can't say that since the West Africa outbreak that it's been, bad. I mean, during hantavirus, they were the first on the scene. They've worked closely with the European CDC. They're on board the ship. Tedros went to the Canary Islands and the like. I think that's also true with the current Ebola crisis. But there are two things. One is that WHO is significantly weakened. It's weakened because the United States withdrawal. And by the way, all Americans think we have withdrawn, but I have an op-ed that just came out 2 hours ago in the Washington Post saying, no, we're still actually a member. So if you want to, if anybody wants to read it, just go ahead and do that. But without the United States' funding, with lower funding base, and the contingency fund and the health emergencies program much, much weaker. But nonetheless, I think overall, they have coordinated the response. They're on the ground. They're working with affected countries and the Africa CDC. And so I think, given its resource constraints, I do think I would give it fairly high marks.
1: And you listen to Scholar Circle, scholarcircle.org. I'm Doug Becker. We're talking about the Ebola outbreak and global health pandemic questions with Heather Wipfli of the University of Maryland, Lawrence Gostin of Georgetown School of Law, and Amish Adalja of Johns Hopkins University. Heather, so how much has the U.S. withdrawal from the WHO? How much has that weakened? And I know funding has become an issue, but when it was first announced, the question about the loss of expertise was also raised.
3: It's
1: It's
3: an
1: hard to
3: important
1: gauge
3: point.
1: which is the most important, but can you talk about both of those?
2: Yeah, I think, again, both of them are extremely important. Obviously, the financial investment and the resources to keep the lights on, to pay the staff, to be able to carry out the emergency activities like when these outbreaks occur are really important. But the United States technical assistance through CDC and other partners and academic partners and within the context of WHO has always been significant, and that is going to have a huge impact. And I know Larry would like to say more on this. And I would just add just quickly that, it's not just the interactions with WHO, of course. It's more broader in the United States bilateral approach now to global health and the America First approach is having huge impacts beyond just the impact on WHO and the way that countries are interacting and responding to this outbreak.
1: Larry, please.
3: Yeah, well, Heather's exactly right. I've been working with WHO for many decades, and one of the things that everybody acknowledges, every director general, every staff member is that if you walk the halls of WHO headquarters in Geneva, among the very finest scientists, public health people, always were Americans. The US was the most influential member of WHO, its biggest funder, and its scientists were second to none. And the loss of that, not just at WHO HQ, but in regional offices and country offices on the ground, along with the loss of CDC's global health capacity.

0: Certainly. Obviously, the US was contributing a lot to the WHO's capabilities, their epistemic capabilities. But how much are US capabilities also hindered by the lack of the dialogue with the WHO?
1: When you're talking about infectious disease preparedness and responding to things on the other side of the globe, it's very critical that you have as much situational awareness as possible. And it's just the case that the WHO is places where the US is not, that they have networks, they have information sources that are not easily gettable by the US. And if you want to be a resilient country to infectious disease threats, you have to know about everything happening all over the globe. And when there's any kind of break in that relationship, it's going to compromise your ability to respond, especially when some of those breaks are very bureaucratic, where you have to get permission, for example, at least in some instances, to talk to your counterpart at WHO. That's not conducive to having a good response system. And what you really want to recognize is the fact that we're talking about communicable infectious diseases. That's the key word is communicable, that concept that things communicate. You have to be able to think about the planet as a whole when you're looking at infectious disease threats or the human species as a whole. And to do that, you really don't want to shut yourself off from sources of information, because even if you are the most prepared country domestically, you're still going to need, you can't be everywhere at all times. And I think that's what the benefit, the value that the WHO system really gives the United States.
2: So true.
0: Yeah, and as a follow-up, Amish, I also the US obviously can specialize in a lot of these diseases, but there are places around the world, I think of, tropical diseases, they do so much great research in tropical areas, at those institutes. So even just from an epistemic, part of it's about information about what's going on, but just information broadly about the diseases themselves, I would imagine the US
1: Right.
0: could really benefit from that.
1: Exactly. So many diseases are not endemic in the United States. So if you want to get samples of, Chagas disease or trypanosome or African sleeping sickness or whatever it might be, or Nipah virus, that's not occurring in the United States. So all of that research, all of that surveillance, all that clinical understanding is coming from outside the United States. And I think that's really important, because some of the people kind of don't understand the fact that there is a lot of politics that surrounds, sample sharing and the ability for US pharmaceutical and biotech companies to get access to samples from the other side of the world. That's going to be so much harder if the US isn't part of the WHO, because if they're not responding, if they're not at the table, maybe those samples go to companies in different parts of the world, or maybe nobody even does the research, and we are and humanity as a whole is kind of suffers because of this. So there are lots of cascading impacts. It's not just about, this, global health diplomacy. It's also very practical about how do we make countermeasures, how do we learn about these diseases, and how do we do research on these diseases.
0: Absolutely. I mean, we're raising questions about public diplomacy, about soft power, questions and showing that you're committed to these issues. But, Heather, your thoughts on this as well is just the US's ability to be able to deal with, to be able to confront, these diseases when the lines of communication have been broken.
3: Yeah, well, I think, one of the great sources of American greatness over the past 70 years has been the United States leadership in international development, its investment in global health. It's the role of USAID in strengthening the soft power of the United States and being seen as a partner to many, many countries around the world. Its new approach with this America First global health strategy is alternatively very extractive. And it's resulting in a breakdown of trust and a weakening of our soft power. And I think you can see that by the reaction that we're receiving in Kenya in our approach to set up a quarantine and treatment center in Kenya. There's many, many issues related to that, but one is just you can just clearly see that the population in Kenya is just frustrated with what they see as the United States bullying or disregarding its domestic, their own domestic interests. And so I think that, we can see this on many, many levels in global health, but it goes way beyond global health and our ability to function in diplomatic circles and get what we want from partners around the world.
0: Larry, I'd love to get your thoughts on this as well. It strikes me that the idea of the US American citizens will be treated in Kenya kind of seems a bit colonial. And is that the way it's being perceived, in that part of the world?
2: Oh, well, it certainly is. I mean, for some reason, the Trump administration doesn't have the capacity to put themselves in somebody else's position.

0: But if you look at through the eyes of a Kenyan, basically what the United States is doing is saying, we won't tolerate any risk on our soil, even though we're a very rich and powerful country with great biocontainment units, but we'll offload that risk to you. And that's why you're seeing protests. Very sadly, two Kenyan protesters against the Ebola facility were shot dead by Kenyan police. A court has blocked the implementation of the facility because there's no transparency. Neither the Trump administration nor the Kenyan government have told us the first thing about this. But I think, I mean, I've I, again, I've I might just send you the link. It's I have a short piece in MedPage, which basically explains why, from a clinical point of view, a legal point of view, and an ethical point of view, this is really horribly wrong. I'll summarize it by just saying this. A US citizen does not want to be treated for a complex disease in a makeshift military facility in Kenya. All previous administrations, Republican and Democrat, have brought people back to be treated in specialized units in Atlanta and Nebraska. And we've reduced Ebola death rates remarkably by doing that. And, I know that there are really, really good journalists that have asked the Trump administration, well, is this compulsory? Does American citizen have to? Is it voluntary? And they've gotten no answer. It's completely opaque, no transparency whatsoever. But I do know this, as a matter of law, the CDC has no power to quarantine somebody on foreign soil. And it also, under the United States Constitution, a US citizen has the absolute right to return to the United States. This is basically just using, bullying and coercion. And you're seeing it really erode trust in Kenya and other parts of Africa about, how, as Sether said, our America First policy, very transactional, very mercantile. It reminds me of the way China does foreign assistance. I don't think we want to be there and do that.
1: When we come back, is international isolation a feasible option for containing the Ebola outbreak? And is the U.S.'s response to health science impacting the spread of this deadly virus? Stay with us.

0: This is the Scholar Circle, scholarcircle.org. I'm Maria Armudian. The United States Health and Human Services Secretary is skeptical about much of the health science. Is this skepticism undermining the global response to the Ebola outbreak? Doug Becker explores.
1: I'm Doug Becker. On today's show, we're talking about the Ebola outbreak in Africa, the threats to global health, and the need for international cooperation, in light of the nature of these threats. Our guests today are Heather Whipley, she's from the University of Maryland, Lawrence Gostin from Georgetown's School of Law, and Amish Adalja from Johns Hopkins University. Heather, I guess I'll start with you, but I'd like to get all three of your response to this. There seems to be two different ways to respond to an Ebola outbreak, politically, culturally, socially. The first is to embrace and recognize we live in a globalized world, travel is easier, the need to be able to address these issues at the source become all the more important because of the globalized world. Or we could kind of follow the same pathway we did with COVID, become incredibly nationalistic, close off all the borders, and becomes a really powerful motivation to try to make the world a lot less globalized. Heather, strengths and weaknesses to, to both of those approaches. I'm not going to ask you to predict as much as to talk about the challenges that both those approaches face.
2: Well, you're kind of providing, like kind of posing it as an either or, and I don't really think that that's the context in which we can see it. I mean, there isn't really a solution in which we don't engage or where people don't, collaborate to address the outbreak at some level. And that's why the World Health Organization has declared it a public health emergency of international concern, because it is in fact an international issue that's going to require collaboration to address. Whether or not we can be entirely isolationists, I mean, that's a trend at the moment, and countries, not just the United States, are increasingly embracing this idea that we can go it alone. Sometimes some of those arguments are hard to challenge, honestly, like whether or not Uganda should close its border with the DRC right now. It's hard in some ways to argue against that when you have people coming in the country that pose a direct risk. So I think that it's too easy, perhaps, to just criticize some of the fears and some of the legitimate fears that, countries and individuals have about the risk that diseases can pose to them. So I think we need a lot of public education. We need a lot of increased investment in kind of this science, and not just, think that we either have to be fully embracing an open border, open policy, we are going to help, or that we just close everything off and turn our backs on them. There's obviously something in between.
1: Larry, your thoughts on that? The same question.
3: I do see the Heather's point about particularly Uganda, although it's a very porous border and a very big border. I don't think it's going to be very, very hard to police, and it might drive the epidemic underground. I think there's much less of a justification for the United States to be having these complete travel bans. I just flew in from Geneva to Dulles International Airport, and the border security guard asked me in the last 21 days, have I been anywhere in Africa, as if Africa wasn't the second largest continent in the world and not just a little sliver of Central Africa. But that's, nobody's going to answer that honestly. But let me just broaden this out a bit, which is before I broaden it out, one of the reasons not to have travel bans is because it impedes the response. If Europe does it, if the United States does it, it means that it's much harder to get health workers, humanitarian workers, and others to and from the region to help with the response. It's one kind of a very focused point that it can be counterproductive. But beyond that, we've been talking about America first, and I think all of us have been somewhat critical of that. But there's another issue that's going on. You see this a little bit in the Kenyan protests, but not with the Kenyan government, which is the whole idea that's become very prominent in global health circles these days, which is called health sovereignty, meaning that, African countries themselves take responsibility to protect their own populations, investing in their health systems, being more self-sufficient in scientific innovation and the manufacturing of vaccines and therapeutics. There's a major, it's interesting, Africa's response to cuts in PEPFAR or the America First policy. You would think that Africa would just be very angry, and in one level they are very angry because of the lack of consultation and the disruption of services. But in another, the people themselves and the gov and many of the governments are saying, yeah, we do have to pay for our AIDS drugs. We do need to set up our own health systems to be strong and vibrant. And I think Africa is doing that. Africa CDC, I think, has been behaving quite competently. They've just formed an Africa-wide medical regulation authority that I think will increase capacity and get drugs and treatment, drugs and vaccines to the market quicker. So we're starting to see major shifts in Africa, and they can't, they can't wait for a handout. They can't, because everybody knows in a low middle income countries that charity comes too little, too late, and there needs to be much more regional self-sufficiency.
1: Yeah, I think building capacity obviously has to be, has to be essential, with that. Now, Amish, I wanted to ask you this same question, especially because you focus a lot on, questions about, what exactly are the medical, the bio threats, to the U.S. The gut reaction of a lot of people is, well, just close the borders. But what's your response to that as a policy prescription?
4: I think it's a very simplistic way of thinking about the problem that borders don't stop infectious diseases. We've known that for a very, very long time, even though it's a natural inclination of politicians to do that because it makes them look decisive. It makes it look like they're taking it seriously, and the efficacy just isn't there because it's the wrong solution because it's not based on the biology or the reality of the problem. And that's that borders can't keep everything out. There are diseases that can spread when people are asymptomatic that are going to be missed. Border closures drive transmission underground. If people want to travel, they're going to find ways to travel. People learned that during the Black Death. We learned that with an HIV travel ban that was in place for decades, yet HIV did not it didn't stop HIV from coming to the United States. So I think it's really has to do with the fact that policymakers take a very simplistic view of this, and it's not reflective of what the actual mechanics of the problem are. But I don't think it will go away anytime soon because politicians continue to love it. And this happened even during, with Democrat administrations and Republican administrations. Think back to the Omicron emergence during the Biden administration. South Africa did really great work to understand this variant, and they were punished with a travel ban by the Biden administration. So I think it's something that is kind of a natural tendency of politicians, and it's very frustrating, but I'm almost resigned to the fact that it always happens.
1: Heather, your thoughts?
2: Well, I think that, you asked this question in terms of isolationism versus kind of globalism, but I think this is going in part, as Amish is saying, with evidence-based policymaking versus kind of just emotional and kind of, I don't know exactly what we call this type of policymaking that we're facing right now, but it's definitely not evidence-based and science-driven. And I know we know as scientists how diseases spread and how best to respond. But at the moment, we're not just facing isolationism, we're facing decision makers who are not relying on science. And we spoke earlier about, one of the greatest things about the United States in the past in global health has been our scientific expertise. And that is something that's under threat, not just at WHO, but domestically as well, in terms of our funding resources and funding decisions and how we're going to be supporting science and evidence-based policymaking moving forward in this country. And I think that's really an essential part of this discussion is where does science actually play a part in deciding whether or not we open borders, close borders, whether we respond to these outbreaks.
1: No, absolutely. Amish, we're in a period, the so-called Make America Healthy Again, movement, where it's certainly there certainly has been a lot of the science has been called into question. There's been a lot of, dare I say, odd scientific, observations about what might be causing certain conditions. Our Health and Human Services Secretary is kind of famous for asserting some rather dubious claims. How much is the US's sort of cultural response and attitudes about science, about health, about disease, making this potentially worse?
4: I think you can't underestimate the destructive power of RFK Jr. I mean, this is, in my mind, an irrational nihilist who doesn't even believe in the germ theory of disease, who assails some of the best tools that we have for dealing with infectious disease emergencies. And to me, that trickles down. I think when you look at some of our response agencies like the CDC, they've been hollowed out, they've been decimated because of RFK Jr.'s actions. So I don't think you can underestimate the fact that this turn against science from RFK, emblematic, which RFK Jr. is emblematic of, can do anything but harm our ability to be resilient to infectious disease. I think the control of infectious disease relies upon science, relies upon the scientific method, and the tools, the science and technology that we use to combat infectious diseases are critical. And if you've got somebody doubting that, undermining it, vilifying those that develop those technologies, you're going to get a very different outbreak response than in a place where this is kind of championed. And I think the ironic or the sad part of this is that, Operation Warp Speed, which was done during the first Trump administration, really was an embrace of science technology to solve this problem. And now that seems to completely have been jettisoned. And I think this is one of the longer term problems that we face is that that's society is turning away from science, is turning away from thinking that the control of infectious disease is important. I mean, some people now think of infectious disease as like some kind of narrative, or the germ theory is a narrative meant to control people, not actually a response to trying to solve a human problem that was limiting our lifespans. And I think that's even more dangerous than the on the ground stuff that's happening, is this kind of erosion of people's ability to think or to even value the control of infectious disease.
1: And you're listening to Scholar Circle, scholarcircle.org. I'm Doug Becker. We're talking about disease outbreaks, the Ebola outbreak, disease around the world, effective health maintenance and responses to health crises. Our guests today are Heather Wipfling from the University of Maryland, Lawrence Gostin from Georgetown School of Law, and Amish Adalja from Johns Hopkins University. And Larry, you've been in Geneva, you've been in consultation with WHO officials. I'm wondering, is this turn in the US, this lack of confidence in the scientific method and medical science, et cetera, and some of these announcements coming out of Health and Human Services, is it undermining the US's sort of epistemic leadership, its knowledge-based leadership at the WHO? Or is there kind of a separation between the people who do this for a living versus some of the political figures? I mean, there's clearly a separation between those two.
3: Yeah, I mean, I thought Amish said this articulately. I think in Geneva and in capitals around the world, I find that the reaction is everything from disbelief. How could America be like this? There were always so incredible science oriented in it, and it was the engine of our economy and the envy of the world, to actual disdain. If I talk to, like, I've talked to the German health minister, British, many others, and you bring up Robert F. Kennedy Jr., and they just kind of roll their eyes and shake their head. And it's so interesting that the latest vaccine rule that just came out from is I think it was an executive order from the Trump administration, talks about us following peer countries in our vaccine policy. And that and they talk they use the language of science to denigrate science, world-class science, but in fact, I think probably, even beyond dismantling USAID, undermining the CDC, I think the impact on America's scientific prowess and leadership, to me, is the most important. I give talks now, and it used to be about complicated academic issues, and now basically my talk is labeled, titled, "Standing Up for Science." You never thought you'd have to do that. This is a government that doesn't believe in the basic principles of science. Somehow they think that that they don't understand the scientific method, because they say, "Oh, well, WHO was wrong, CDC was wrong during COVID," but they don't understand that the scientific method is iterative. It is does change. It should change as the evidence changes. And we have to operate it, particularly in a pandemic or an infectious disease emergency, under a certain amount of scientific uncertainty. We could have done a better job communicating. But I think that this is going to hurt our economy. It's going to hurt our status around the world. And it's going to affect our ability to innovate. The University of Oxford and others are studying mRNA vaccines for this species of Ebola that's circulating in the DRC. What do we do? RFK Jr. cancels mRNA research funding for vaccines. This is backward looking, and of course, just yesterday we had an announcement of a new rule that's going to put a political litmus test on scientific research decisions, as if politicians know what the best science is better than peer review scientists.
1: And you said yesterday, for the record, we're recording this on
3: Yeah,
1: the 18th of
3: I
1: February, so.
3: realize that as well. I always time limit ourselves, but it
1: Yeah.
3: was very recently, let's put it that way.
1: Yeah, no, absolutely. Now, Heather, I know that you've done work on the ground in this region, and I started off by talking about the local hesitancies for vaccines and for treatment, the lack of trust in officials. Is there a connection between those trends in the West, particularly in the United States, and on the ground in Africa? Is this giving a greater credence to individuals that just generally are going to be distrustful of health professionals?
2: I don't think that that's exactly how I would contextualize what's happening. In fact, vaccine acceptance is extremely high in the region, and there's infectious diseases and other diseases are very prevalent and very apparent. And so, generally speaking, what we find is very, very high acceptance and desire for vaccination. The type of things that you're seeing on the news these days, like the attacks on healthcare providers and the burning down of Ebola centers, I think have more to do with not understanding the cultural context or not respecting the cultural context that these deaths and diseases are taking place in. We've known for a long time that there's burial practices in this region that are very important, but that result in the transmission of Ebola. And so in they do lots of there's kind of these hierarchical decisions to remove bodies, to dispose of bodies, without communicating, without respecting, without engaging community leaders in ways that makes them appreciate and accept the way that these bodies have to be treated. We've learned that outbreak after outbreak after outbreak. And so I don't think that the communities in this region are looking to the United States and to growing anti-vaccination trends here in the US as rationales or reasons to distrust or not get vaccinated. I think, in fact, there they have other reasons to distrust their local leadership. There's conflict, there's mineral extractions, there's all different types of things that are happening in this region that have broken down the trust. And then these outbreaks, like COVID, we saw in our country, outbreaks take advantage of every crack in your society. And that's what's happening. Cracks in their society are being taken advantage of by this outbreak. And so we need to be community-based. We need to be discussing and communicating directly with those communities in culturally appropriate ways, respecting their needs, and finding solutions that will work for everyone.
1: We've only got a few minutes left, but we've spent the entire time talking about Ebola. But just recently, there was a hantavirus, outbreak as well that seems to have been crowded out. Amish, what's the status of the Hanta virus outbreak, and should we be talking more about that?
4: I think that the hantavirus outbreak played out exactly as I expected it to play out. Maybe not how the media wanted it to play out, but basically, what we have is a contained outbreak with the type of hantavirus, the Andes virus, that is the only type of hantavirus that has the ability to spread from person to person. And what it did is took advantage of a cruise ship atmosphere and infected. We have 13 cases now. And I think what's important to remember is that there's no secondary cases. There are no cases that have occurred in anyone that was not on that ship, which is exactly what you would expect with a virus that, yes, has limited ability to spread from person to person, but not great ability to spread. And I think it's interesting from a media perspective because the way the media viewed that hantavirus outbreak, I think I did maybe 80 interviews in a week and a half, was completely crazy to me. It was really not representative of what you would expect for something like that. And I think that was a kind of evidence of this, the way that the media looks at everything through a COVID lens, that they don't draw gradations between outbreaks, epidemics, and pandemics. Those are all distinct concepts and categories, and not everything, not every pathogen has the ability to do any of those, or let alone all three. And I think that they kind of forgot that there's actually, a biology involved in a pathogen, and that that biology is going to dictate the trajectory. And so I think that this is just a good wake-up call that we really are not very good at covering and talking about infectious diseases, but it's a reminder that infectious diseases exist and that there are tools. And I think Professor Gossin might have something to say about some of the quarantine policies related to the hantavirus because those were a bit unusual in terms of home monitoring and threats of needing armed guards and all of that. But I think in general, this has went as good as it could have went with the hantavirus outbreak.
1: Larry, it sounds like we lost the plot on hantavirus. And the plot was there's actually a pretty effective way to try to manage an infectious disease. How important is it that we revisit this and say, we actually can confront these
3: We
1: challenges?
3: can bring them under control. I thought Amish had a really very clear explanation of this. We overreacted again. A lot of scare tactics, and also quarantines. Right now, they were quarant the passengers exposed were quarantining in Nebraska, and the Trump administration is was really resisting home quarantine, which I think can be monitored well. It doesn't need 24/7 monitoring by the health authority. But it was a good example of where WHO, a European CDC, individual countries like Spain and the Netherlands really did a really good job in doing this after a few hiccups where the ship wasn't able to deboard and it was all but I thought that they did a really good job. And it's true, what we've had, Amish and Heather will know this, something like 17 Ebola outbreaks in Africa. Many of them have been on the DRC. Now, it is a resource confined country. It is under a lot of conflict. There's a lot of distrust, but it's got a lot of experience in containing Ebola. And we do know what it takes, Doug, to actually do this. It's basically shoe leather, testing, contact tracing, isolation, and the like. And then once we get, vaccines or therapeutics on the ground, that'll make it even easier. But these are, we have a lot of experience in containing outbreaks, and SARS-CoV-2 just turned out to be much more infectious and airborne than we ever thought. And we didn't do a good job with that, but that was a very, very different disease than Ebola or hantavirus, like night and day.
1: Heather, we just got maybe about 90 seconds left, so I'll give you the last word on this. Do you think the lesson of this is, though we should be concerned because we need to put resources towards this and need to address this, we should be concerned and not fearful because we actually do have the means by which to address these outbreaks?
2: Yeah, I think that we should recognize that this is the world that we live in. The outbreaks have always and will continue to occur, and we need to have the systems and resources in place to be able to respond together.
3: Yeah, I just wanted to say one quick last thing.
1: Please do,
3: You
1: Larry.
3: know, hantavirus and Ebola, particularly when they were both quite unusual species. I have an article coming out tomorrow that's just kind of saying Mother Nature is screaming at us. She's absolutely screaming. She's telling us that zoonotic spillovers are occurring. They're dangerous. We need to be better to the planet. We need to be better with our habitat. And we need to not always be reactive and containing. We need to do a little bit of primary prevention.
1: That is a wonderful point on which we can end this conversation. I think it's essential, since one of our main themes here is to trust the science, and it makes me sad that we have to make the argument to trust the science, but I really appreciate the three of you sharing your expertise in demonstrating to our audience, demonstrating to me that the science is actually really, well advanced, and we are always getting better. I think, Larry, one last point you made about the nature of science is, are we better at it now than we were last year, 5 years ago, 10 years ago? I sure hope so, because that's what science is about. It's all about learning and improving the outcomes. We've been talking about the Ebola outbreak in Africa, generally about global health and disease outbreaks and prevention on today's show. Our guests have been Heather Whipley. She is professor and Clark Leadership Chair in Global Health at the University of Maryland. She's the author of Investigating Global Mental Health: Contributions from Political Science and Network Influences on Policy Implementation. And network influences on policy implementation, evidence from a global health treaty. She has extensive on-the-ground experience in the Great Lakes region, particularly Uganda. Lawrence Gostin is the founding O'Neill Chair in Global Health Law at Georgetown School of Law. He's the author of numerous publications, including a couple that we're going to link to our show page. Included in that books, Global Health Security, A Blueprint for the Future, and Global Health Law and Policy, Ensuring Justice for a Healthier World. And he's been working with the World Health Organization and the Intergovernmental Negotiation Body to draft a treaty on pandemics. And Amish Adalja is senior scholar at the Johns Hopkins Center for Health Security. He's the author of numerous publications as well, including Recognition and Management of Infectious Biothreats and Emerging Pathogens, and AI and the Future of Medical Countermeasures to Protect Against Biological Threats. He served on U.S. governmental panels tasked with developing guidelines for the treatment of plague, botulism, and anthrax in mass casualty settings, the system of care for infectious disease emergencies, and the National Academy's Steering Committee for Diagnostic Excellence. I want to thank you all so much for sharing your time and your expertise on this incredibly important issue. Thank you.
0: And that's it for today's program. Thank you for listening. The Scholar Circle is hosted by Doug Becker. Its managing producer is Ankina Agassian. 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
2: Welcome to Breaking Through. Thanks so much for joining us. We have an important show for you. We start out with the League of Women Voters talking about the power of our vote, where you can figure out how to vote, why it's important to bring five friends with you to vote, all the things, all the answers. We have them for you on this show. After that, we dive into what's happening in Washington, D.C., mayhem, how you can make a difference. Following that segment, we look at the states, what's happening in the states and how you can make a difference there too. And we close the show with a really important guest, State Senator Oliver, talking about what's happening in Tennessee and why it matters to every state. We'll jump right in with our first guest. We have somebody that we adore, appreciate, look up to, are inspired by. With us today, we have Selena Stewart of the League of Women Voters. Welcome, Selena.
3: Hello, Kristen. How are you? Thank you so much for having me today and happy to represent the League today.
2: We are so excited about the League of Women Voters. So excited because the League has never been needed more, or maybe has been needed many times and has come through to help save our democracy. We'll give the League that, which is why we are among your biggest fans here at Moms Rising and on the Breaking Through Radio Show. So what's happening with the League of Women Voters right now? What should everybody know?
3: Well, we're in the thick of primary season. So leagues are busy at work doing the work that we do every election cycle, but also between election cycles. So there were, I think, 17 primaries in May. We have close to 20 happening in June. And so leagues have been really busy making sure that people know how to vote, where to vote, if they can mail it in early, if they need to show up to a place, et cetera. And I think what's complicating things right now is the redistricting wars happening across the country. Because literally what we saw in Louisiana is that people had already started voting. And then they tried to change the rules. So I think our job right now is make it clear how voting is happening, when you're voting, what's happening in the midst of like the chaos of either redistricting wars or just the rules attempting to be changed. So it's a really wild time in the country right now.
2: It is a wild time. Hello, I'd like to announce I love democracy. I love the League of Women Voters. If you love democracy, you should love the League of Women Voters too, because what Selena said is really important. The League of Women Voters is making sure people know how to vote and where to vote. It should be simple, right? It should be simple. Indeed. Everybody should have a chance to vote. Like, this should be simple. And it is not, because there are some, shall I say, shenanigans going on with many Republican leaders and Donald Trump voting on policies that are the equivalent of cheating, because it's disenfranchising voters, switching voting locations, it's voter suppression. Why do people suppress the vote? Because they are pushing unpopular policies and they don't want everybody to vote. But if people are like, what is happening? Where should I vote? What should they do, Selena?
3: Yeah, so please consult. The League has some really great resources for people. And one of the things is we are built to handle and absorb millions and millions of voters. And so people don't have to worry about the system crashing or anything like that. But one of the systems I want to mention is that the League of Women Voters has vote411.org. So vote411.org is how I came into the organization. It's literally like your one-stop shop. You can register to vote. If you're not registered, you can check your voter registration because, you know, purging happens around election time. You want to make sure that for some reason you have not been taken off the roll. So make sure you check and make sure that you are registered to vote. But then you can find out who's on your ballot. And that goes all the way down from the congressional races down to the local races that are going to be on your ballot. Judges, council, school boards, all the things. And it's so, so important for people to recognize that while this redistricting thing is happening, while Congress has lost its mind and the president is doing what he does, like, this is an opportunity to vote. And there are all 435 seats in Congress are on the ballot. And so while there's a lot of chaos happening around the country, this could not have been a better time for it to happen, because we have an opportunity as voters to really vote on whether or not we like the direction of the country and where it's going, or whether or not we want to repudiate what's happening. And so it's just so important for people to, one, make an effective voting plan, use vote411 to see who's on your ballot, make sure you're registered to vote and that doesn't change, know where you have to vote, Can you drop it off? Do you have to go in person? Do you have to do it on election day? But make sure you know those three key pieces and that you actually show up and turn out to vote this season.
2: This is such magnificent information. And I will say magnificent because one of the things you said with Vote 411 is you can see who is on your ballot ahead of time. Now, thank goodness we have Google and other search engines because there are also some people who are running for office that are from very loud, very small communities trying to restrict all of our rights. And you can figure that out through Google. So you can go to 411, figure out who's on your ballot, and then Google everybody who's on your ballot because we want to make sure that people vote in every election. So sometimes people get their ballot and they're like, oh, I know who's running for president, or I know who's running for senator, or I know who's running for the US House member. And then they skip voting for the races that are down the ballot. We need people to vote for everybody on the ballot. And you can vote with confidence by looking at 411 vote or vote 411. And seeing who's on the ballot, figuring out who you're going to vote for ahead of time, having that informed voting choice. It is so, again, magnificent. I want to add it. Go ahead.
3: Kristen, you don't even have to Google. So the leagues around the country, when they create their voter guides, which ultimately gets digitized to Vote 411, you will see everyone on your ballot, and we request information from them. How do you feel about education? How are you going to protect communities? How are you going to stop people being detained off the streets? So they will submit those answers, and you can literally click on Vote 411 on the candidate and see what they have said. So I tend to have a practice, which everyone has to choose for themselves. But if candidates don't take the time to actually answer questions to help me vote for them, I don't pick them. Unless they just have I know them, or I know their policies already, or they're an incumbent, and you don't need them as much information. But for these new folks, there's a lot going on. And it's so important right now for people to recognize that polling is showing, data is showing that this election is going to come down to women. This election is going to come down to women and how we show up and how we vote. And so the time is right now, especially with people and members of Moms Rising, right? The work that you all do to protect and make sure the policies that affect women, families, this is the time because it's on the ballot. So just making sure that when you use Vote 411, if they have submitted answers, you can click on it. You can
2: I like
3: click on
2: that.
3: it and see what they say. And you can even save your ballot to your phone. So you can either take a screenshot or you can save it in Vote 411 so that when you go to fill out your ballot, you don't have to remember who you were looking at. You can just pluck who I liked and it's on your phone. So we try to make it literally in the palm of your hand, making your voting plan.
2: Democracy in the palm of your hand, you all. And there are some, shall I say, terrible tactics that are happening from the far right right now. Look at these redistricting weirdness. Look at what's happening with these voter suppression laws and who is proposing them to take away democracy, to take away our right to vote. And so this is so important to have democracy in the palm of our hands and have all of this information. The other thing that you said is there. Ooh, it's so great. I have to have like a little shoulder dance. It's being able to check that you're registered to vote. And that is so important. And as you noted, there are voter file purges. There's also some weirdness going on with that. So even if you know you're registered to vote, now is the time, and honestly, right before you vote as well, to check and double check that you're registered to vote and ask your friends, your families, your neighbors to check and double check that they're registered to vote. And you can share the League of Women Voters actual URL and they can check it. So easy. How do they do that? How do you text somebody how to check that they're registered to vote?
3: So if you go to vote411.org, whether it's on your phone or your computer, there's a way for you to share it. Either you can just copy it in your browser and share it with your friends. But our rule of thumb is me plus five. So I'm making sure that five people in my network have a plan to vote. But I'm focusing particularly on young people who are turning 18 and who could not have voted, didn't have the ability to vote in 2024, but are now of age. So focusing on my nieces, people in my family, my cousins, young people coming into, people I know who've graduated. This is graduation season. It's an easy way to identify who you might want to get in touch with and make sure that they have a plan to vote. But yes, vote411.org, either online or on your phone, you can share it easily and make sure you share it with at least five people.
2: I love that. Okay, and now let's talk about the voting plan, which you also talked about. Do you recommend that everybody choose a walk-up song to go vote?
3: I do. I do. I was listening to That Girl Is on Fire by Alicia Keys.
2: Yes.
3: Cyndi Lauper, Girls Just Want to Have Fun, which I think is like really relevant right now. But there's,
2: Yes.
3: yeah, so however you hype yourself up, to get it done. There's also, who's that lady, Millionaire Muses, who's just like, teach, it's just such a great song about just leading with positive energy, putting what you want into the world, just so you can, we can change things. But like, whatever gets you excited and motivated, inspired, because this is a huge, I know a lot of bad things are happening, but this is an incredible time for us to actually show our power as women and as people. And I just hope that we don't take it for granted, that we really lean into it and change the direction of this country.
2: Yeah, 150% agree. What is bringing you hope? What's keeping you going, even though we have a lot of weirdness happening, in terms of threats to democracy?
3: You know what? I have been looking at the primaries, the happening, and there are lines. This is a midterm. Midterms usually have pretty low turnout, but we are seeing people across the country show up to vote. We're seeing that more ballots are being submitted by mail and admitted early when the window is a little bit more open in states. But that is a good sign to me. That means that people are feeling this moment and want to do something. And that is what we need. We saw in 2024 that 75 million people voted for Kamala Harris, 77 for Trump, and 90 million people set out. We've got to make sure that that 90 million feels encouraged to participate. Everyone needs to participate. This is our country. We want to make sure that, I mean, I just paid $5 for gas. I'm like, who the hell? Who decided that? I'm like, we have to just make sure that we are making decisions that actually help ourselves and our neighbors. And so just don't take this moment for granted. I think that this is a huge opportunity for us to change the course of our country and just make sure that healthcare is affordable, gas is affordable, that we have jobs, that women have access to childcare. All of those things really, really matter. And all of those things are on the ballot in November, now and in November.
2: Yeah, so true. So true. So, how can people get involved with the League of Women Voters? Because, hello, you are a league of powerful humans and everybody should be involved.
3: Yes. So we have leagues in 800 communities. So we have 777 local leagues, I think. So don't, you should have a league like within 10 or 15 miles of you. So join the league, your local league in particular, if you want to do activism. So if you want to help with voter registration drives, send postcards to voters who didn't show up, if you want to have conversations, community conversations about what's happening in your community, that's where you go, the local league. But when you also become a member of the league, you become a member of the local, state, and national. The state level is the ones who are pushing back on policymakers, pushing policy in states. So if you are either recovering or wanting to be involved in politics and policymaking, that the state level is where you're going to get a lot of the work. And then, of course, on the national level, it's federal advocacy. So you can become a member, you can give us resources. It takes money to do this fight, so you can donate to the league. Every donation counts, every dollar counts to helping us being able to do our mission. But I would just say pick one thing that you're passionate about and get involved this season. Just one thing. If we all do our one thing, it will be enough to be to change and shift things for November. So I just pray that everybody finds one way to tap in.
2: And what's beautiful about your one way to tap in is that not everybody has to do everything. Like a lot of
3: No.
2: things need to happen. There is a lot of work to do to protect our democracy, but there are so many of us who agree that the threat to democracy is something that we must pay attention to and address, that we don't all have to do everything. We can just figure out what we have time to do each week in that moment. And going back to your five rule, get five people to vote. Pick a group of five people that you are making sure vote with you and start now, you all. It
3: Start
2: is not
3: now.
2: too early.
3: A 1,000%, Kristen.
2: Start now. Let's get everybody voting. Can you share with us the website again for the League of Women Voters so that everybody can go there? They can get involved, they can contribute, they can stay involved, they can get their five friends involved. Where should they go?
3: Yes. All the things. I've given y'all a whole menu of things to do. So just pick one and make sure that it's whatever that one thing is plus voting, right?
2: Yes.
3: So if you search online League of Women Voters, we will pop up. We're the first thing that pops up, but our actual URL is www.lwv, so League of Women Voters.org. So join us in the fight. We have a campaign going on, Unite and Rise 8.5, where we are trying to get 10% of the people who set out to show up. And we just want an overwhelming turnout for this midterm election. And we can do this. It's just going to take each and every one of us doing a small part.
2: Thank you so much for being on. Selena Stewart, League of Women Voters, CEO. Hello. Thank you for joining us.
3: Thank you so much.
2: We're going to take a quick break, but stick around. We'll be right back with our next guest talking about the mayhem inside the Beltway and how you can make a difference. We'll be back in a moment.

0: Kristen Ralphing Finer, powered by Moms Rising. Speaking of power, we have brought some Moms Rising superhero power to our show this week. We have Val Carranza, who is with Moms Rising, and she is on the Hill in Washington, D.C., making things happen almost every single day. So welcome, Val.
1: Kristen, thanks so much for having me. And I wish that I were hopping on with better news from Capitol Hill, but there's a lot of big, bad stuff that's going through right now. In fact, we're seeing Congress advance this reconciliation package. I'm sure your listeners have heard about it. It would put roughly $70 billion additional money toward expanding immigration enforcement. So primarily ICE and Customs and Border Protection. And what really stands out to me, Kristen, is the amount of money, but also how this is being done. Right? This is outside the normal annual funding process. It's structured as multi-year funding, which effectively locks in a long-term expansion of enforcement capacity in a way that we don't see with our domestic priorities. And, you know, on the substance, what this means is about $38.5 billion going to ICE to expand hiring and deportation operations, including authority to surge enforcement into jurisdictions that the administration labels as quote unquote non-cooperative. Breaking that down, we're talking about cities and states where there have been laws passed to protect immigrants. And then there's another $26 billion going to Customs and Border Protection for personnel, surveillance, border technology, along with additional DHS funding to support the broader effort. And you know, what pains me, and I know, Kristen, it pains you as well, is that we're not seeing this kind of investment in the programs that families rely on every day, right? Childcare, healthcare, housing support, nutrition assistance. And it leaves families wondering, right, like, why is Congress funding ICE rather than care, right? Who are the lawmakers who care about working families? And that's really our call to action to lawmakers, is to make sure that they are funding care and not ICE, right? Because we're hearing that families are struggling right now.
0: 100%. I'm so thankful that you have the sad, terrible, awful, very bad news, but inside scoop. And I know it's hard work to hear the sad, terrible, awful, very bad news every day. So I'm so thankful that you're here. And for our listeners, to put this into even bigger context, we are coming into this moment where, as you just heard from Val, direct from inside the Beltway in the U.S. Capitol, Republican leaders in Congress and Donald Trump are trying to pour more money into human rights abuses in the name of immigration enforcement. We come to this moment having just barely survived, having over $1 trillion pulled out of our healthcare, having the Affordable Care Act being undermined by not having the tax expansion extended, having increases of up to 70% in healthcare costs in order to fund human rights abuses in the name of immigration enforcement and reckless wars that are causing our gas prices to go through the roof, right? So even though the Republican leaders in Congress and Donald Trump, and yes, I'm naming names, already got all of this money recently in the last year into unchecked, reckless immigration enforcement and unchecked, reckless wars, they have come back for more, and they have prioritized that over healthcare, childcare, paid family medical leave, earned sick days, over fair pay, over the price of our gas, over the price of our food, over nutrition programs. They are prioritizing those things that people do not want over what our economy and our country needs to thrive and survive. And that is just absolutely ridiculous. Makes my hair light on fire. And I cannot believe that we were coming into this moment where they were saying, more please. And the more please also included ballroom expansion over actual access to healthcare. I mean, you cannot make this stuff up. It is horrifying. And I will say, our nation absolutely needs a safe, secure, compassionate immigration policy. But what we don't need is cuts to our healthcare, cuts to our food, cuts to our childcare, and we don't need cruelty. And that's what we're getting. We're getting 100% cruelty, and we're getting nothing for our economy or our families. And I'm mad. Okay, so I'm mad. What should I do, Val?
1: No, thank you, Kristen. I share your anger, and you so astutely pointed out that ICE and Border Patrol already have existing funding In fact, they're sitting on $100 billion already, right? And so this is just supercharging ICE and Border Patrol, all while we're also seeing the cruelty at the Delaney Detention Facility in New Jersey, where moms, women, and children are being detained.

0: We're also watching childcare policies very closely. There are real concerns that some of what's being discussed on Capitol Hill, and some of what we saw pass in the House was adding new administrative hurdles that make it harder for eligible families to actually access childcare assistance. And so we're already hearing from families that are struggling to get off childcare wait lists and access these services, and this is making it even harder. So as far as what people can do, absolutely keep calling your members of Congress. Moms Rising has made it very easy. You can text CARE to 855-714-1332. Again, that's CARE because we do care, right? CARE to 855-714-1332. We also have an online petition, so you can find that at momsrising.org/fund-care. Dash not dash ICE. Again, there's a theme here. We want to see Congress fund CARE, not ICE. So please call your member of Congress.
1: One thing we didn't talk about, and there's so many things I want to talk about with you, Val, because I love talking with you because you know everything, is the fact that with this additional ICE funding that is on top of already $1 billion that they have and they haven't spent yet, there are no boundaries for how we treat people. And we have been asking for that for a long time. Like, you can't just have unchecked mayhem in communities. Look what happened in Minneapolis. I mean, this is not okay. People are losing their lives. People are being separated from their children. People are going without food. They're going hungry, as you noted, in the detention centers. There's moldy food. There's lack of access to health care. I mean, there's all kinds of human rights abuses happening here. And so many people, including many Democratic leaders in Congress and Moms Rising, have been saying, hello. So you cannot have a blank check and no restrictions around human rights abuses. Like, basically, we're giving a blank check for human rights abuses, you all, if this passes. And I'm wondering if you can speak to that part a little bit, Val, about, the need for some boundaries in general.
0: Absolutely. We saw, as you pointed out, in Minneapolis earlier this year, and then also in communities across the country, where ICE is still masked, right, creating these environments of chaos. We're also seeing around schools across the country where families are essentially creating these like safety passages for students to be able to get to school safely, right? Because in 2011, ICE had this memo that outlined potential sensitive locations, including schools, houses of worship, bus stops, emergency centers, and that basically got torn up in the first Trump administration. And there hasn't been any language to protect families in sensitive locations. And so, we're seeing too where people are getting emergency procedures in hospitals, and ICE is showing up there. And so it's causing this unruly just chaos and fear, where we're starting to also see that have an impact on our economy, right? Where businesses, especially restaurants, are seeing people that are too afraid to show up to work, right? Because there's fear of ICE. Students are afraid to go to school because there's fear of ICE. And there are no safety guardrails that are being put into any of the funding that's moving forward. And so you're right, Kristen, that this is essentially a blank check for ICE to terrorize our communities across the country.
1: It's horrible. So everybody, call your two U.S. senators and your one member of Congress in the House and tell them we need health care, not human rights abuses. We need childcare, not human rights abuses. We need access to affordable food and affordable gas, not human rights abuses. Your voice really, really, really makes a difference. And we need to keep the calls going, even though it can seem like, oh my gosh, I have to call again. Yes, we have to call again. This is really ridiculous. And we don't have very much time left, but I do want to ask a quick question about what's giving you hope. You have to work in this awkward, awful environment where we have Republican leaders just doing, honestly, it's illogical. They're cutting the feet out of underneath America. America's diversity is what makes us strong. America's ingenuity comes from the fact that we have lots of different perspectives from lots of different communities. America's strength.

0: is the heart of who we actually are as a nation. And the Republican leaders are just going after that and undercutting our health care. Hello, everybody gets sick, even Republican constituents. So what's giving you hope in this moment of absolute awfulness?
1: Our diversity is absolutely our strength and what's giving me hope. Moms Rising has been on Capitol Hill talking to lawmakers across the aisle. And so what's giving me hope is moms showing up to Capitol Hill, raising their voices, because that matters so much to see a mom, right, with a child say, I need more funding for childcare. I need to be able to put food on the table and have a roof over my family's head. Like, that to me is what gives me hope, is the moms that are rising up across the country and demanding that their members of Congress do the right thing and set their priorities straight. And I absolutely agree that our diversity is absolutely our strength, and we need to keep fighting back.
0: Do you think we will win?
1: Yes, I do think we will. Yes, I do. I'm a forever optimist. I'm a forever optimist. So thank you. Yes, that is giving me hope too. And again, moms, women will come out to the polls to vote, because I think we've all had enough of the chaos that we're seeing coming out of Congress. And so, yes, I do think that we have a very real chance of taking back the House and the Senate, but we have to activate and we have to get out there to vote. Local elections matter too.
0: Yeah. Do you want to talk a little bit about the importance of researching who's on your ballot and voting for everybody who's on your ballot?
1: Absolutely. You know, school board elections matter as well, right? In our local jurisdiction here, that was a hot topic where some of the funding for schools was cut. And so, you know, I'm paying attention as a local voter as well. I'm paying attention to who's on my school board and who's making the decisions to fund, you know, teachers and social workers in our schools, right? Because all of that matters. And so research, who's running for school board? Who's running for judge, right? Like, who's on the bench at courthouses? That matters as well. Your local county council members or city council members, state representatives, assembly members, right? Research all of that, and members of Congress, of course, as well.
0: And don't forget to vote, you all. This is going to be my refrain. Double check that you're still registered to vote. Make a plan to vote. Pick your walk-up song to voting. Bring your friends to vote and have fun. Thank you so much, Val, for being on. Thanks for all you do.
1: Thanks. Bye.
0: We're going to take a quick break. Don't go away. Next up, states. What's happening at the state level and why it's important to pay attention there too. We'll be back in just a second.

0: Andrew with me, Kristen Rao Finkbeiner, powered by Moms Rising. We are here with super powerful Jessica AC of States at the Core. Yes, States. States are rising. Welcome, Jessica.
1: It's great to be here. Thanks for having me.
0: I'm so excited that you're here because you've been doing a lot of research about what's happening in states, what's going on, what we need to be aware of. And, you know, sometimes when things happen in one state, they happen in other states. And a recent report called States at the Core, with States at the Core, showed what was happening in Chino Valley, California, becoming a testing ground for some really awful far-right movement targeting public schools through local school board elections. What is happening?
1: Yeah, what's happening in Chino Valley is very similar to what's happening in communities across the country. So I'm sure your listeners are familiar with the story where we call them schoolhouse authoritarians are taking advantage of normal concerns that parents and caregivers have about our children's future, their safety, their sense of belonging, their education, their future opportunities. And they are manipulating those aspects of public education to divide us for their benefit. So they're banning books, they're revising history, they are targeting LGBTQ students, they are threatening teachers' jobs, they are sowing chaos and taking away from the real function of governance of our schools that that school boards are set up to do. So the Plot Against Public Schools is a website that is meant to tell the story of and start a conversation about why schoolhouse authoritarians are masquerading as parental rights allies, but really are posing a threat to our communities.
0: It is so interesting to see what you just said happening, which is people masquerading as parents' rights activists, when what they're doing is they're taking away the right of parents to have their children have accurate historic education. It's the opposite of parents' rights. It's parents' wrongs. And so when we've done independent analysis, when we've done polling, when we've looked at what's happening, we've actually found that more than 80% of people want their kids to have accurate, informative education. Democrats and Republicans alike want their kids to have accurate, informative education. So this is a small, very loud group of people who are saying they represent parents when they don't. What's your take on that?
1: Yeah, 100%. You're exactly right. I mean, they are a loud, vocal minority. The vast majority of parents across the country believe in their public schools. They want their public schools to be strengthened, not weakened. They like relationships with their local schools, with their school members, with their public school teachers. And in fact, public schools are a place where Americans come together often for the first time because of how segregated many of our communities are. It's a place where we come together in dialogue with people of diverse experiences. Schools are so often under attack by extremists and authoritarians because so much of that coming together, that democracy building, that community building is happening there.
0: And I'm so glad you brought up democracy and community building because this is also a threat to our democracy on many levels. First of all, the most robust, effective democracies are educated democracies. Hello, education is important. We please, please, please do not want to repeat the histories of our past. But when we don't have that educational knowledge about some of the many mistakes of our past, then they are much easier to repeat in harmful ways. So that's one. But the other thing about public schools being part of our democracy is in this instance, we've got people who are running for school boards who are not reflecting or respecting the values or the priorities of their own constituents, winning, because sometimes people don't pay attention to what's happening in public school board agendas. And then they're running for other offices. And so they're getting this name recognition. So this is a moment too, where we need to say, hello, democracy is under threat, because this is also a testing ground, sometimes for getting name recognition for candidates who are ultimately gonna run for higher office. So there's a couple lessons here. One, please Google everybody you're voting for when you're voting for a school board or anything that is on your ballot. So important to figure out where they stand. But two, let's talk about what it means for some of these school board candidates to then run for other offices. I know you have insights on this, Jessica. Your thoughts?
1: Yeah, absolutely. I mean, the school board elections are often small, but they have an outsized impact. In many places, they can be jumping off platforms for folks to run, as you're saying, for other forms of office, get a larger platform. They also, school board seats have an immediate effect on vulnerable students and communities. And it's an opportunity to force their agenda onto a school in a local context while also reinforcing this sort of national political narrative. And right now we are in, it's not new per se, but we are in a heightened moment of this tug of war between democracy and authoritarianism. And authoritarians see schools as a place to leverage their power, to build profit, to then tell their story on a bigger scale. So there are people across the country who are in this network who are running for office. And I think one of the most important takeaways for listeners is to recognize that we're not talking about isolated individual candidates for school board who just happen to be in Omaha, Nebraska, or happen to be in Chino Valley, California, or happen to be in Detroit, Michigan. We're talking about a movement that is sharing a lot of strategy, a lot of talking points, a lot of tactics, and they are working in concert to threaten our students in our public schools.
0: Yeah, I mean, that is really important. So what is your advice to people who want to get engaged and make sure that public schools aren't under threat? And they are under threat in so many ways right now. I mean, the Trump administration is just going after public schools. I cannot even believe it. So what's your advice?
1: Yeah, this is not an easy time to be a parent, trying to keep track of all the information happening, to be a school leader, teacher, administrator who's, you know, trying to manage a big public school in this moment. I think you hit it on the head when you mentioned earlier paying attention to your local school board elections. Plenty of people run unopposed for school board elections all across the country. Happens everywhere. School boards also don't happen at the same cadence every year, the way that our national elections do. So wherever you are, listeners in the country, you know, do a quick Google search and see when your next school board election is happening and who's on the ballot, and get to know who those candidates are. You don't have to be a parent. Anybody who lives in a community with a local public school has an investment in this like bulwark of our democracy thriving and serving as many students as possible. Then I would say next, feel free to take a look at our Substack. States at the Core has a Substack where we post analysis and trainings. If we have a fresh week of trainings that we're affectionately calling summer camp coming up next week, and there's still time to register. And then take a look at the plotagainstpublicschools.org/InlandEmpire. And if you find yourself up against schoolhouse authoritarians in your community, please reach out to us. So I think stay engaged, read, listen, learn, talk to your neighbors, and know that you're not alone in this moment.
0: That is excellent advice. And in this area, there's a lot of misinformation, disinformation, myths, and more. And I'm wondering, now that we have this moment together with an audience, hello audience, what are the biggest myths that you think need to be busted? Let's bust some myths.
1: Let's bust some myths. Well, I think you busted the first one already, which is just that parental rights doesn't have anything to do with parental rights. I mean, parents have rights. We all have rights and freedoms as members of a democracy. And schools, public schools, are places where we can come together and share our concerns. We can work through complicated problems together. You know, we as you mentioned before, most Americans have a great deal of trust in their public schools, and we have strong public school leaders who are, you know, doing their best every day. Could our public schools be strengthened? Of course, and we should do that. But this is not about parental rights. This is about attacking public schools and the students they serve, often our most marginal students, marginalized students, students with disabilities, students of color, students who are, you know, for whom English isn't their first language. A lot of the attacks fall heavier on them. So myth number one, it is not about parental rights.
0: I mean, that is a big myth. The other myth I'm going to add in.
1: Yeah, please.
0: I'm going to add in, and I heard this in what you were saying. The myth that I'm seeing is that diversity makes us less strong, when diversity makes us so much stronger. There are 900 bazillion studies, and I made up that number, I did, but 900 bazillion studies showing that diversity makes us stronger. When we have information from more perspectives, then we're able to meet and grow our economy too, and grow our businesses too, in ways that are highly effective. And when you exclude people's opinions, when you exclude learnings, then you actually exclude growth. That means personal and economic growth. And so we have a ton of studies, including a Pepperdine University study of over 50 years of the top 50 Fortune 500 companies, showing that diversity literally makes you have more, better, business results across all measures. And so it's ridiculous. It's ridiculous for our hearts. Our hearts know it's the wrong thing to do. It's ridiculous for our economy, our communities, and our learning to be exclusive of diversity. Inclusion of diversity is what makes us strong. So that is my myth I wanted to bust. You had one.
1: Yeah, I love that. And I think, you know, that's the authoritarian narrative that only certain real quote unquote Americans deserve rights and freedoms, deserve a good education, deserve to belong here. And we know that's not true. That's a myth we have to bust in schools, outside of schools, in context of education, in the context of our policy and in our communities with our family and friends. Absolutely. That's a great one. I think the other myth I would bust is that schools are relevant only if you're a parent with children. Schools are relevant to all of us. Schools are relevant to retirees whose children have, you know, grown up and have families of their own. Schools are relevant if you have never birthed a child. Schools are relevant if you, you know, you use your local library. Schools are relevant if you care about the, you know, the folks who play at the park down the street from your house. Schools are relevant for all of us. They are hubs of our democracy, and we have to lean in and take up that space, especially now more than ever.
0: Yeah, I mean, schools are relevant if you want a future leader that has some semblance of an education and a brain. I laugh,
1: amen.
0: But I'm actually telling the total truth. I'm laughing so I don't laugh. Like, hello. Even if you don't have a kid in public school right now, would you like in retirement to have a leader who is educated about problems and solutions? Yes, please. I would like educated leader.
1: I choose option B.
0: All of them. Please have everybody be educated. We have better communities that way. Well, how do people get involved with your organization and with what you're doing? What's happening?
1: Yeah. Well, please feel free to share the Plot Against Public Schools Inland Empire website. And if you are experiencing any of these things in your community and want to talk more, please reach out to us at info@stacup.org.
0: And in closing, we have about a minute and a half left. What is bringing you hope when all of this weirdness is happening?
1: You know, I am a former high school teacher. I loved working with teenagers. Yes. And young folks are bringing me hope. That's always my answer, because even though I'm not in the classroom all the time right now, I just think they see a lot of what we don't see. They have fresh eyes and they're looking at their futures. They're looking at the world they want to live in, and they can lead the way for us. So if you have a young person in your life, get curious about what's happening in their world, what they're thinking about, what they're learning about, having those relationships, trusting relationships with teenagers is really important for them. And it's really important for us.
0: Ooh, I have a follow-up question. Mm-hmm. Conversation or talking points or conversation starters for teenagers.
1: My favorite one is, what is something you saw online today that was really funny and why?
0: Oh, what are your favorite answers?
1: Oh my gosh. Depends on who you ask. If they're video gamers, if they're looking at YouTube face makeup videos, it depends on what kind of teenager you have in your life. But it's a great question, not because of the answer, but because it gets them thinking a little bit about what they want to share. And then it gives you an opportunity to say, oh, interesting. Tell me more about why that's what's so funny. And you'll learn some new slang probably. You might have a better sense of what this young person is experiencing online, which is very different often than what we're experiencing online as adults. So test it out and then report back and let me know what you got.
0: I love this. Okay, so ask the young people in your life, what's your favorite thing you've seen recently online? And that is the best conversation starter and insight generator. You know what they're looking at, what they're paying attention to, and can better meet them where they are. That's great advice. Everybody, please get involved with States at the Core. Stay involved. And thank you so much, Jessica, for being on.
1: Thank you so much.
0: We're going to take a quick break, but don't go away. Next up, we're talking to a powerful leader, State Senator Oliver from Tennessee. We'll be back in a moment.

0: powered by Moms Rising. We have a super spectacular, wonderful guest that you are going to love, love, love hearing from. State Senator Charlene Oliver, welcome.
1: Hi, thank you, Kristen, for having me.
0: I'm so glad you're with us. Senator Oliver, you have a lot of things happening in your state of Tennessee. Thank you, thank you, thank you for representing. Thank you for lifting democracy, lifting families, lifting the economy. Thank you for all of the things. What is the most important, maybe top three things, but you could do one, the thing that's happening in Tennessee that everybody should know about?
1: Well, Tennessee is going through a bloodbath, a firestorm, whatever you want to call it. We just went through a three-day fast track special session called by our governor at the behest of Donald Trump to redraw the maps in Memphis, the congressional maps, and take away a House seat from folks in Memphis, who, which by the way, is a majority Black city, the Blackest city in America by population, and basically takes their voices away. And so it has been quite a ride over this past month. Literally about a month ago, we were in a special session to take the maps away from Memphis. And in the Senate, where I serve, there are six Democrats. And I was one that really made the most noise and literally stood on my desk and made a protest for such an egregious moment for Tennessee, such a historical moment for Tennessee, an unprecedented moment to say this is wrong and to stand up for the people of Memphis, stand up for the people of Tennessee, and for my kids and for the future and for the people who came before us.
0: I mean, I can't even, it gives me a stomach ache to think about how Republicans in Congress, Republican congressional leaders, and Republican President Donald Trump are fighting so hard to take away people's voting rights. Hello. My type of patriotism means democracy that's inclusive, means democracy where everyone who wants to vote can vote, means a democracy where all our voices are heard, and that is not what they're for. And I just want to be clear to our audience that anytime you start restricting voting rights, which they are, anytime you start trying to gerrymander where people can have members of Congress, which they are, this is cheating. This is not democracy. This is cheating. And this is people, by people, I mean Donald Trump in particular, and Republican leaders in Congress, who know they will lose in a fair fight, right? Their policies are highly unpopular. They have just eviscerated the health care of tens of millions of people in America. They eviscerated the healthcare of their own Republican constituents. They took away $1 trillion in healthcare. They failed to renew and re-up the Affordable Care Act tax credits. They have failed on so many levels. And so in this moment of failure, instead of fixing what they have caused to fail, they are going after our voting rights. And I am mad. I am mad. I am mad. I'm mad. I'm mad. I can't even. So what is your take on them trying to cheat because they have unpopular policies and are undermining all of us?
1: Yeah, like the people of Tennessee did not send us to a special session to redraw maps. They asked us to lower the price of eggs. They asked us to figure out why the heck gas prices are $5 a gallon. They're asking us, why don't people in rural areas have health care? Right? Like, these are the issues that our constituents want us to solve. And we're not doing that. I'm one of the chief lead sponsors of the End the Grocery Tax Act. And myself and Representative Afton Bain have led the charge over the last 2 years to try to eliminate the state's grocery tax, because we're one of 10 states that still taxes food. And so that popular measure is 89% across the state. 89% of Tennesseans want to see the grocery tax taken away, right? But that's not what we're doing. We have all the time in the world to figure out how to make government move at lightning speed to take away people's voting rights. And that is just wrong. It's wrong on many levels. And I just can't put into words how angry this makes me, which is why I stood on that desk in protest to say, like, we don't need to go back to Jim Crow. I stood on that desk and held up a sign and said, no Jim Crow 2.0, because that's what this is about. This is about rolling us back to a time where African Americans didn't have a voice, where women didn't have a voice in our democracy, and we didn't have self-agency. And so that is the fight that we find ourselves in, is a party that is authoritarian in nature, that does not listen to its constituents, versus people like us who want to see democracy work. Because Black people, when you go back to the Civil War, we are the ones that made sure that this country could realize the things that it says on paper, to make sure that everyone has life, liberty, and pursuit of happiness. And so that is what they're attacking, is the very core, which is voting rights, that makes sure that we secure all rights for everyone, which is making sure that people can vote.
0: And they're attacking the dream of what America could be. I'm going to say it. That we have always been fighting to be a more perfect union. We have never achieved the dream of what America could be, but we have been striving for it, many of us. And that means everybody getting a chance to vote. That means a participatory democracy. That means coffee that is not up 33%, which I take as a personal insult. That means groceries, which we can afford. That means gas that also is affordable. Hello, what is this man, the malignant Cheeto, also known as Donald Trump, doing with his ridiculous wars that is causing our gas prices to go up, and taking money out of our healthcare, out of our nutrition, out of our childcare, in order to fund this ridiculous war that's only increasing prices, and to fund human rights abuses in the name of immigration enforcement that are helping no one and is undermining our economy and destabilizing our communities in terms of a lack of safety. So there is nothing that is going on here that is happy for me personally, and for many voters across the country. You can see it in polls. What should people do? A lot of people hear this kind of long list, and it is long, of things that are going wrong. And then they're like, oh no, I'm now going to dive under the table and possibly have my favorite candy. So we don't want people to do that. We want people to persist. What should people do?
1: My protest on the Senate floor was something no one else has ever done. I never thought I would come to this point where I had to literally get the attention and raise this much awareness by saying this is wrong. And so doing so, I hope that I have given people who are in a moment of despair, who feel like they can't see our way out of this, I hope I've given people permission to do something drastic, to do something different, to do something that might be uncomfortable, because that is what's going to be required of us to get out of this hellhole that Donald Trump has put us in. It's going to require us to not just vote, but vote and do something. Vote and go canvass for a candidate. Vote and donate to your favorite fighters on the front lines. Vote and make phone calls for people. Vote and join groups like Moms Rising. Like, find a place to plug in. That is what people can do, so that you can find community. Because the other thing about Donald Trump's chaos is it's meant to make us feel isolated. Yeah. It's meant to feel us like we're only going through this alone. And we need to find community. This is how we get out of this moment, is to be about community care. What do you care about? And go find other people who care about it too, because I guarantee you it exists in your community.
0: Yeah. I mean, hello. Thank you. 1000% agree. When we're looking at hope, which is one of my favorite topics, because hope, hello, is hard work and optimism combined. It's not just optimism alone. So when we're talking about hope, what are some of the wins that you've had in the past that make you hopeful? And I ask this because sometimes people are like, change can never happen. This is not possible. There's no way that the government or policies can actually lift up people and help our economy and our families and help our democracy. But we know that there are ways, and that is also in our past. So what are some of the wins that you've had that carry you forward with hope today?
1: Yeah, so from a 30,000 view standpoint, I look at states like Tennessee, who doesn't get a lot of attention. We are not a battleground state from an electoral map standpoint, but Tennessee has always been the blueprint for resistance in America during the civil rights movement, for labor movements, for suffrage movements. Like, we have always been that place. And so what gives me hope is that we have set the foundation and the blueprint for other states on how to resist. people like states like Mississippi, states like South Carolina and Alabama looked at what happened in our special session and said, whoa, they are really putting up a fight. We don't want that. And so Mississippi canceled their special session altogether. So these types of things like give me hope that we are on the right side of history. We are on the right side of the issues, right? And so I look at the people that came out for the special session and protested. Like we have the numbers. Mm-hmm. We like there's more of us than them, which is why they have doubled down to try to punish people like myself who are outspoken and dissenting in this moment. But then I think about, and not to just toot my own horn, but legislators who come from movement like myself, movement spaces, and emerging leaders like Representative Afton Bain and Representative Justin J. Pearson, who are my friends. And we come from community organizing. And we are this new class of leaders who are taking the fight directly to Republicans and holding them accountable. When we actually put up a fight, they don't know how to act. I've seen it myself. I am the co-founder of the Equity Alliance, which is a statewide nonprofit organization that is about voting rights. We registered 91,000 people in 2018 to vote. And I have been pushing back on these Tennessee Republicans before I was an elected official. Like we sued them in court for trying to criminalize voter registration to be one of the first states. And we sued them in court and we won. Like when we actually like stand up and say, no, this is wrong and we're going to fight back, like we actually have the power. So we need to realize that we have real people power, we have voting power, we have spending power. Do we recognize how powerful we are? Because the Republicans do.
0: Yeah.
1: Why that's so hard for us. Do we understand how powerful we are when we come together collectively? So that's what gives me hope, is that there is a whole swath of leaders, organizers, activists, new young people, students who are coming up right behind us. Gen Z is fierce. Mm-hmm. I have a 15-year-old at home, my daughter Olivia, and she is on fire, like socially conscious, just understands what's going on. Like, and that gives me hope that this new generation that I'm fighting for, my kids, they're going to save us.
0: I agree. I so agree. No pressure out there to the younger generation. But there's some work that's going to need to
1: be done.
0: There's
1: some work to do.
0: I always think about it, though. Like, democracy is not a spectator sport, which, yes, is a bumper sticker. And also, when you take your hands off the wheels of democracy and think somebody else is going to fix it, then bad things happen, right? So democracy requires our endless participation to work well, not just to fix this current giant problem, but also to keep us going well, because we have to have always our policies that respect and importantly reflect who we are as a nation. And who we are as a nation is always changing. We're always growing. And so we always need to make sure that we're updating so that we respect and reflect who we are as a country. And I just want to thank you for being a leader, Senator Oliver, for standing on your desk, for shouting to the rooftops and beyond that cheating is not okay by the Republican leaders and Donald Trump, who are trying to cheat us out of having our voices heard. And I want to tell all of the listeners out there that the receipts of what Senator Oliver was saying, that we are so powerful, that we are so numerous, that we are inevitably going to win, is that those Republican leaders are trying to cheat us out of the seats that we will get when we all vote. So yeah. I hope everybody checks and double checks that they're registered to vote, make a plan to vote, and bring your friends, families, and neighbors with you to vote. Make voting fun, have a walk-up song, sing from the top of your desk before you go out to vote. Whatever makes you feel powerful, do it, but do it with power and do it with fun. And thank you so much for your leadership, Senator Oliver.
1: Thank you so much.
0: Well, that's it for our show today. Thanks so much for tuning in to a topic. Well, that's it for our show today. Thanks so much for tuning in to topics that are so hot, they require a disclaimer. Here goes. Views expressed on this show are those of the individual speakers and should not be attributed to Moms Rising, to this station, or to any news or social media service that may disseminate a recording of this show to the public or to any segment of the public. Boom! We'll catch you next week. We're gonna fight for love.
2: And this is Labor History in Two. On this day in labor history, the year was 1904. That was the day that 18,000 workers in Chicago's stockyards went out on strike. Work in the stockyards was often brutal and dangerous. Thousands of workers toiled in the yards, many of them immigrants from Eastern Europe. They worked butchering and processing the hogs and cattle raised in the American West into meat for distribution by rail to consumers across the country. The industry gave Chicago the nickname Hog Butcher for the World. In 1904, the Amalgamated Meat Cutters Union organized a strike. The main demand was increased wages. The meatpacking companies were able to get scabs to cross the picket lines and act as strikebreakers. Most were African Americans and European immigrants. Many of these workers had not been organized by the union, which was dominated by the skilled German and Irish packing house workers. Novelist Upton Sinclair visited the stockyards during the strike to research conditions faced by the workers. In his famous novel, The Jungle, Sinclair gave a fictionalized account that captured the devastating impact of the scabs on the strike. He wrote, quote, "Such were the stockyards during the strike, while the unions watched in sullen despair, and the country clamored like a greedy child for its food, and the packers went grimly on their way. Each day they added new workers and could be more stern with the old ones, could put them on piecework and dismiss them if they did not keep pace." It was not until the 1930s when the stockyard unions took seriously the task of organizing across race, ethnic, and skill lines that they finally won a contract and gained the rights of union recognition.
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6: We've discussed this before, but we do need to let our listeners know.
5: Yes,
6: that we're breaking doing $9.99 on Thursday.
5: We're breaking up at $9.99.
6: We're cracking up.
5: Yeah.
6: I couldn't do without you for 5 seconds. Just, you know,
5: I thought we were gonna break up and join other podcasts, you know, like you do.
6: Well, and we got an email. Apparently Buzzsprout, you know, they do a podcast about podcasting.
5: Right. Which is recursive.
6: And they said,
5: ridiculous.
6: Do you ever want to just give up your podcast and start a completely new show? You should go ahead. I'm like, oh, really?
5: Sure. Cool. Thanks for the advice, Grandpa.
6: Yeah,
5: really appreciate it.
6: Thanks for the advice.
5: Yeah, that's great.
6: But we're now really getting off track. So Thursday is episode 999.
5: That's correct.
6: Da, da, da.
5: That's in 2 days. Oh my God.
6: Yeah.
5: I should get to work on that. What am I doing here? What am I doing here? I gotta write
6: show notes.
5: Holy crap.
6: We're behind. Yes.
5: Tempest fugit, people.
6: Here's the deal. Next Tuesday, we will not be podcasting because we want episode 1000 to be on a Thursday. We want that to be a regular Professional Left show, not one of our Tuesdays. We kind of allow ourselves a little bit of leeway to do, you know, No Fair Remembering stuff and a little science fiction and mix stuff in. But Thursdays are our Professional Left show.
5: It's a religious thing. I don't know what religion exactly.
6: I don't know what religion you're talking about.
5: Frisbeterian.
6: Anyway, so please be aware. And I'll try to put this up at Patreon also so that we only get about 12 emails going, where are you? I thought we were having episode 1000 on Tuesday. We're going to skip next Tuesday.
5: However, this gives you all an extra day to go tell everyone you know.
6: Right.
5: Starting with the entire staff of the Stephanie Miller Show, all the way down to, I don't know, Ben Shapiro, that we are enjoying. We will be having our 1,000th episode next Thursday. And that we've been at this for a really long time.
6: We have been at this for a really long time.
5: Yes, we have.
6: And we've been talking a lot about what the show should be like. We've decided that we just don't want to do a whole retrospective thing of 1,000 episodes. We're just going to make it a fairly, we do have some special things planned, but make it a fairly regular episode of our show.
5: Yeah. I mean, that's presumably after all these years, the reason people show up and put on earbuds and listen to us twice a week, more or less, and then write us and say, you're making me sane. I don't get this kind of content anywhere else. This is great. Is because what we do is different from most other people. It's just, this is what we do. And we're not trying to compete with anybody else, but this is distinctly different than most other podcasts, especially about politics. And so let's just do another one of those, because that's how we do things.
6: And I have to add one more thing, Driftglass.
5: Yes.
6: We had a graduation party for youngest child.
5: Yes, we did.
6: Graduated from college.
5: Can you believe it?
6: And it's, as I've said before, it is a tremendous milestone for youngest child, but it's also a tremendous milestone for us as parents.
5: Yes.
6: Have all three kids done with college, debt to society paid.
5: Yes.
6: Right? I mean, whatever.
5: And here's the thing. They're not done with college.
6: No. Oh, no. Both younger children are going to go on for many master's degrees like their mother did. And become podcasters.
5: Yes, exactly. That's the career arc right there.
6: Yeah, it is. Two master's degrees. I'm answering phones at a hospital so I can podcast. But look, we were talking during the party where it's you and I and youngest child and middle child. Junior dude was not there because he's living on the other side of the country.
5: Yeah.
6: But four of us are sitting around eating Thai food and cake and whatever. You and I start talking to one another. And I think it was middle child who said, you guys sound like you're podcasting.
5: No, our podcast sounds like how we talk.
6: Exactly. That's what we had to. Both of us said that middle child was like, no, this is. We just put microphones in front of us, and we do have an outline of things that we want to talk about.
5: Well, but I think I gave it away when I said, and this Thai food is brought to you by HelloFresh. Are you tired of cooking?
6: HelloFresh. This Thai food is brought to you by HelloFascist. Open up this styrofoam and you will find
5: technically it's a salad. That's right. And we have our memory box back, which is, you know, we will, this service will remember the past as you wish it was.
6: And I think that Freshly Poured needs to come up with another product called Freshly Poured Finger Frosting.
5: Yes. Oh, boy.
6: Because the cats, one cat in particular, and who shall be nameless, Bosco. Although Barack Hussein, the Kenyan usurper, also particularly likes finger frosting. They will eat frosting off of your finger. But if you were to put a plate of frosting in front of them, they would not lick it.
5: Look at you like,
6: what are you doing? I don't want to eat this off a plate. No. It's only good if it's on your finger.
5: Freshly squeezed
6: frosting, I think.
5: Admittedly, squeeze is a hard word to rhyme in a lyric, but I'll work on it.
6: So anyway.
5: Yes.
6: Moving on to our actual show for today.
5: Congratulations, we're done now. So this is cool. This is great.
6: Well, I had a hard day at work today, so I think it was good for us to kind of decompress a little bit and talk about personal stuff. But here, we're gonna start off today with a little game. Let's have a game.
5: Yeah.
6: That we call Who's This Jagoff?
5: I love this game too.
6: Who is this Jagoff? And we will play this game again, I think,
5: in
6: the future. I think it's a fun game. Yeah. Who's this Jagoff? All right. We're going to give you two audio clues. And I will give away, these are the same person talking.
5: No! You're ruining it for everyone. Now we got to start the whole game over again. Back to the drawing board.
6: These are the same person talking. And here's the first audio clue. Ready to play? Here we go.
8: People on both sides look at the other side as being an existential threat to their way of life. If you're a Republican, you oh, my God, I can't. They're, Texas, Paxton, is he going to win? Probably he'll win. I mean, maybe squeaker. And the reason I think is because it's cultural. And what Republicans will say, oh, I can't vote for a Democrat. The same is true for Democrats. They go, I can't vote for a Republican. That's the worst thing in the world.
9: When you talk about both sides, and this is a fair criticism, one side's denying the results of an election. And when you talk about Ken Paxton, okay, maybe he's going to win, but Ken Paxton denied the results of the 2020 election and was investigated for trying to get it overturned. Aren't there some red lines that you should not cross?
8: Oh, I wouldn't vote for the guy if I was living in Texas. So, yeah, I mean, are there some things you shouldn't say? That's right, but it's true on both sides.
5: And here comes your second clue.
10: It's not just politicians. It's people across the country in a polarized situation where they're not looking at other people with respect and grace. And that's one of the things I want to do with this show, Steve, is I want people to open their minds and open their ears and learn to care about other people and stop reacting to some false description of somebody. You know, I'm going to put out a tweet. You know, I was never really close to him, but it was not long ago, about 10 days ago, that I called Barney Frank. I found out he was in hospice. I got his phone number from my friend Tom Downey, who's a liberal Democrat, back when liberals were legitimately liberal and not way off the deep end.
5: All right, kids, who's that jagoff?
6: And he is a jagoff.
5: We'll pause for dramatic moments. Everyone, write your answers down at home. We know you're honest. You're honest people. Mostly you're honest people. Oh, that was former Ohio Governor John Kasich doing what he's been doing for decades. As his party devolved into the slag heap of bigots and imbeciles that elected Donald Trump twice, Kasich has been out there preaching the gospel of both sides. Do it, baby.
6: Yep. And that first clip was from MS Now. And, you know, Fox has some great people. Katie Tour. Yeah. Actually did push back. I'm proud of her for that. The alert listener will have noticed that while Kasich had no trouble naming Ken Paxton as so depraved as to be beyond the pale, when it came to Democrats, Kasich never cited anyone.
5: Nope.
6: He just confidently asserted that something, something Democrats and moved on. No specific example. The rest of the video shows that it didn't matter how many facts were put in front of him by Katie Tour. Didn't matter. La, la, la. However ludicrous the equivalence was, Kasich just kept bulldozing along with both sides bullshit because he knows what every other pundit, journalist, and Republican politician has known for decades, that after 40 years of mainstream media relentlessly wiring the both sides lie into the brains of the general public, all any talking head, like John Kasich, usually has to do is activate that circuit, is to invoke the magic words, the Democrats, to complete the circuit.
5: Yep. Works every time. Well, yep. It's working less and less now, but he's still in there pitching. Assertions that should always be dismissed out of hand because, according to Hitchens' razor, the law Christopher Hitchens coined, what can be asserted without evidence can also be dismissed without evidence. Mm-hmm. Seems totally fair to me. And that second clip is from John Kasich's brand new radio show on POTUS Radio. Yes, they gave him a radio show all his own, Sirius XM Channel 124 on your radio dial. And you will never guess who John Kasich's very first guest was on his brand new radio show. I'm going to read the clip, the blurb from the show. Quote, "It was great having former Senator Joe Manchin III on the first episode of the John Kasich Show on Sirius XM. Here's a clip from our conversation about what he's focused on right now, making money, and what it'll take to get Washington working again," unquote.
6: Well, first of all, Washington should all buy his book, Dead Center.
5: Dead Center. Uh-huh.
6: Yeah. And I can't tell you how many people, when we meet them for coffee, people that come to Springfield and we meet for coffee and so forth, tell us, you know, you guys should be on Sirius XM by now.
5: No.
6: And this is why we're not, because we will not have Joe fucking Manchin on our show.
5: Yeah.
6: And if we did, he would run away whining because of the ass whipping we would, verbal ass whipping we would give him.
5: By the way, there is a lovely show on Sirius XM, Old Timey Radio, which I enjoy very much. So that's about it for me for Sirius XM.
6: Oh, and you sometimes listen to like Bowie and stuff like that on Sirius. I mean, you know.
5: They have a progressive channel, which crams everybody together under one roof, mostly Stephanie Miller and so forth. I listen to that.
6: Sure.
5: I like Charlie Pierce on Tuesday mornings.
6: Sure. On Stephanie Miller. He's fantastic.
5: If we could ever arrange it so that we could have him in the evening, like when you get home from work, because that's the only time we can record. I'd love to have him back on the show because Charlie is one of my writing heroes. He's so good at the English language.
6: And I think you and he have developed a comradeship in terms of writing.
5: And his expertise goes way deep and way back. And he can just pull stuff out from the 1972 McGovern campaign that like, oh, that's right. Jesus Christ, you do know everything.
6: Well, he has the same gift you and I have of that lockjaw memory. Anyway, but you know what? We're making fun of John Kasich here. But John Kasich isn't stupid.
5: No, he's not.
6: At some level, he's got to know that every both-siderist word coming out of his mouth is a lie.
5: And the important thing is everyone who books him knows he's lying.
6: Yeah.
5: And the SiriusXM team that gave him his very own show knows he's lying. If I just might add, I had a little chat with someone on the Blue Sky today who was very angry with something that went on at CNN. And thank God that Charles Blow was there to call this guy out as a liar, because he's a liar, he lies, and thank God Charles Blow is there. But the person online said, he came on. I said, no, he didn't come on. He didn't wander in off the street, and they gave him a cup of coffee and a cookie and said, please sit down here. He was booked on that show.
6: They might have sent a car to get him and bring him to the studio.
5: And there's a whole team of people at CNN who book liars on television on purpose.
6: Yep.
5: This is not an accident. Somebody just didn't fail. This is their fucking business model.
6: Yep. Yep.
5: And it's red ants and black ants fighting and calling it news, which is insulting on every level I can think of.
6: They always sent a car for Newt Gingrich.
5: Yeah. Of course they did.
6: He didn't drive to anywhere. All the times he was on Meet the Press, NBC sent a car for him.
5: That's right.
6: Just remember that. So why are Kasich and dozens like him given privileged places in the media and being booked like that and have cars sent so that they can repeat their lies?
5: Yeah. And here's the thing. This is a quote from Robert Heinlein, from The Cat Who Walks Through Walls. And we should stencil this on a throw pillow, Blue Canal. If you could make that happen, I'd really appreciate it.
6: Okay.
5: The answer to why is always money.
6: Mm-hmm. Yep.
5: Always. Yeah. Money.
6: Yeah. And as the Russian poet, we're really going somewhere here.
5: Hey, look, Science Fiction University, no fair remembering stuff, little literature thrown in. You know, who's doing that? Huh?
6: Right.
5: Who else?
6: We're giving you value here, folks. Russian poet Alexander Pushkin said in his 1830 poem, The Hero, "The illusion which exalts us is dearer to us than 10,000 truths."
5: And man, again, the flip side of the throw pillow that Heinlein's quote.
6: Put that on there. Making the mainstream media feel good about themselves.
5: Yeah, making the public.
6: And Republicans.
5: Making the public out there, the dupes out there, to feel like they're being told a secret truth about the way the system works.
6: Being smart about it, yes.
5: Because in this home of the brave, there are still millions and millions of frightened and credulous dopes who are desperate to believe that both sides do it lie. Because the alternative is they have to take a stance and they don't want everyone to do that. And they admit they were wrong. They don't want to do that either. And they get more desperate every day because the reality of the world as it is closing in on them.
6: Yeah.
5: And these people cling to the both sides lie like a devout Catholic clinging to a rosary as their plane is going down.
6: Yep.
5: And there are plenty of grifters out there like Kasich. And those who put men like Kasich on TV and on the radio who are more than happy to feed those cowardly people, as Pushkin warned, the illusions that exalt them.
6: Yep. Yep. In fact, a whole slew of both-siders, con men, and their credulous pigeons just wrapped up a convention in Washington, D.C., Dirk Glass.
5: It was important.
6: In Washington, D.C., so you know it's important government stuff.
5: Yeah.
6: And perhaps you guys heard of it. 58 featured speakers, including the likes of Mark Cuban, Senator Ruben Gallego, James Carville, Matt Yglesias, and Josh Barrow. Funded by the larger centrist political ecosystem, which includes all the usual suspects. Silicon Valley billionaire venture capitalist Reid Hoffman, members of the Murdoch family, Walton family heirs, Bain Capital, Michael Bloomberg.
5: Shocking.
6: You know he was the network that made it happen. Mm-hmm. Third Way, No Labels, on and on and on.
5: Yeah.
6: All came together to fund this Washington, D.C. self-congratulatory bullshit conference.
5: Yeah. Shocking. Everybody we've talked about over the years, all the little groups that pop up like mushrooms, the Both Sides group, we're all there, all kicking in, or all speaking. And we will get back to Welcome Fest 2026 in a minute.
6: Welcome Fest.
5: Welcome Fest. Everyone's welcome, except, you know who isn't welcome there?
6: Liberals.
5: The extremes on both sides.
6: Oh, extremes on both sides. Nazis and no one that wants health insurance for people.
5: Right. Those are just exactly equivalent. Exactly the equivalent. But first, we're put a pin in all that. We're going to take a trip deep into the archive to talk about how deep this Both Sides Do It taproot runs in American politics. So for that, we have to take a trip all the way back to 20 years ago, all the way back to the year 2006. You know, the midterms of 2006.
6: Yeah, and I think the statisticians are going to be comparing this year to 2006 in a lot of ways.
5: Knock on wood. Yeah. Knock on wood.
6: The Bush administration was starting to implode, and in 2006, the Republican Party got walloped in the midterms. Suddenly, 4 years of unified Republican control of Congress was broken. And with it went the GOP's power to run roughshod over the Democratic minority. As Republican lies and criminal incompetence spilled into the open, it became harder and harder for hate radio and Fox News hosts to get away with calling Democrats America-hating, terrorist-loving scum and get away with it.
5: Yeah. And right about this moment was when they discovered the philosopher's stone of Both Sides Do It that would transfer everything into gold.
6: As soon as Democrats win, we have to start talking about bipartisanship.
5: Oh, yeah. Well, this is that exact moment. That was the moment when NPR, those nice, polite Republicans, and I think that's a hat tip to Atrios at Eschaton, who coined that back in the 2000s, they decided it was vitally important to suddenly start talking about bipartisanship and the need for both sides to, you know, yada, yada, yada, yada.
6: Yeah.
5: And thus, the NPR program Crossing the Divide, Partisan Politics on Capitol Hill was born.
6: Was that an actual show on NPR?
5: Yes. It was. I think it was an umbrella, like a three-week umbrella of various shows on various subjects.
6: Oh, Crossing the Divide.
5: Which
6: wasn't a divide until Democrats won.
5: Right. Everything was fine until Democrats won. And the Bush administration started to fall apart. And all the shit we said was true. Was true.
6: Was
5: and you
6: true.
5: Couldn't lie about it anymore. Yeah. And now it's like, well, you know, hey, let's both sides have

0: Beautiful. The fjords of my youth were so beautiful. And being quicker than I am now these 20 years later, I pulled into a parking lot and took some quick notes. They talked about the nuts and bolts of legislation, which is fair, and how scary the House of Representatives was becoming.
1: Because there were more Democrats in it.
0: No, because Gingrich.
1: Oh, because Gingrich. Okay.
0: Gingrich. The Gingrich factor. Oh, God, yeah.
1: And so George Mitchell said this, because you're getting more people elected to the Senate from the House, and they bring the mores and traditions of the House with them into the Senate.
0: Now, Gingrich was out of the House by then, but the ethos of Gingrich, the Tom DeLay universe of the House, it used to be the Senate hated the House because they were the dirty rabble. The Senate was the elite group of, you know, the saucer that cools democracy.
1: Right, right.
0: And they looked down their nose at House members. But then the House members started to come into the Senate. And this is Alan Simpson. I agree with George totally. I can name names. He doesn't, but he can name names. I watched the venom come from the House. And then a caller named Isabel from New Jersey chimed in and got the bullshit rolling.
1: Yeah, I she's my hero. She said, I think the problem right now is not so much between the Republicans and the Democrats as it is between those with an ideological approach to politics and those with a pragmatic approach. So when you have people like Alan Simpson or Christine Todd Whitman, who have a more pragmatic approach to politics, they can discuss issues with Democrats. Whereas when you have a very ideological person like President Bush or Sam Brownback, remember Sam Brownback?
0: I sure do.
1: Oh, my God.
0: Yeah.
1: It's more difficult to come to a compromise because their ideology is based on ideology and not reality.
0: Yeah. And so we get what she's saying.
1: Yeah.
0: And then completely unprompted by anything, our host helpfully leapt into the conversation with this bit of wisdom. Neil Conan, I would suspect, to be fair, that there are at least a few Democrats who have an ideology of their own, too. Wow. Wow.
1: Mm-hmm. He had to say that.
0: He had to. Absolutely had to.
1: And again, my heroine, Isabel, replied to that and said, yes, I agree. I just couldn't think of one, though.
0: Nobody could.
1: And nobody. Neil can't. Neil Conan can't.
0: Nobody
1: either.
0: Could. Nobody. I grill Alan Simpson. I bet he couldn't think of one at the
1: Game
0: time.
1: Game one.
0: And that's when the discerning listener, the discerning liberal blogger such as myself, you could hear the penny drop because to be fair, in journalism school, they call it fairness. In practice, it's a compulsory Democratic surcharge attached to every Republican scandal.
1: And I call it BTD. I'm to the point. Bet the Democrats.
0: But the Democrats.
1: And you find it everywhere. And so keep watching for it. Send us examples. We love getting examples from you on Blue Sky or by email.
0: Yeah.
1: Another example of BTD, because we want to know, just like with dumpster fires, we want to know when you hear but the Democrats. Okay.
0: Yeah. And just one word of warning: we've already done John Kasich, so you can you can sort of feather
1: you
0: back
1: can
0: on
1: skip
0: the Kasich.
1: Over John Kasich.
0: Yeah, but it's everywhere. It's everywhere.
1: Yeah. So let us explain what those three little words mean. They mean that whatever explicitly Republican high crimes, scandals, lies or treasons are under discussion, something very bad will happen to me as the host, as the media personality, if I don't automatically and doctrinally butt in with no evidence whatsoever and assert that somehow the Democrats are equally bad.
0: And this was always GOP talking point number one. If you go back, if you have any history, any memory of those days, this was always GOP talking point number one, repeated so incessantly and so ubiquitously that by 2007, it had reached the point of a reflex. Just automatically, that's how things are. You don't even need to prove it anymore. Everyone is equally partisan. Everyone's equally to blame. Everyone is equally unreasonable, except for me, of course, because I'm in the middle. And everybody knows that, except for some mysterious reason, no one can lay hands on a single metric that actually shows this to be true.
1: And there's so much pressure on media people to fall into this. It's like, well, if I don't say that, then I won't get invited to nerd prom.
0: Yeah.
1: You know, well, I have to be at the White House Correspondents' Dinner, and everybody there knows both sides.
0: if I don't say this,

0: don't get a job.
1: Yeah, right.
0: I mean, this really is this, you know, the ticket to success in the Republican Party now. If you want to be a successful Republican now, you have to sound off that the 2020 election was rigged.
1: Right.
0: And that all Democrats winning anywhere are the result of rigged elections.
1: Yeah.
0: Because if you don't, you're dead to them. And and it has been true in this universe that you have to say it's both sides. This goes back for fucking decades. And this is why we say it's the centrist lie, the both sides lie. This is the load-bearing lie that props up everything else.
1: Everything that Republicans do, it's propped up by both sides.
0: Yep.
1: And so that's why our phrase is both sides don't. All right. So now we're going to jump ahead to the present, 20 years, and to the firing of Scott Pelley by Barry Weiss, which we went over in some detail last episode. Barry Weiss is absolutely a monster, and she's just not very good at her job.
0: Or she great at her job.
1: Yeah, or she's great at her job, being a shit. Yes, right. She was sent in like a tapeworm to destroy CBS from the inside. Make it into a compliant husk that would go along with whatever Trump wanted. And Pelley stood up for his program and his team and the legacy of 60 Minutes. And he got fired.
0: Yeah. And we also know that from the extensive New York fucking Times interview with Scott Pelley on Sunday, June 6th, that Weiss pressured Pelley to lie about the circumstances around the murder of Renee Good by ICE thugs in Minnesota, that his team needed to make the protesters look more violent and describe Good as driving towards the officer, which were all lies. And all of that, he didn't do that, and all of that is stipulated, and it's all terrible. We agree with all of that.
1: Yeah. I mean, really?
0: Yeah.
1: Really?
0: It was right up there with, you know, if the subject is black, can't you darken them up a little bit?
1: Yeah, darken them
0: can't
1: up.
0: Can't you make a little then, scarier, right. looking?
1: Let's be super racist about it.
0: Let's find the worst photo of this person and put them up and make them look like a gangster because they had it coming. It's that kind of mindset that Barry Weiss brings.
1: Absolutely. Yep. And it is a tragedy that the reason this gets as much sympathy and as much balanced coverage is because the victims of police brutality were white.
0: Were white and on camera.
1: And on camera
0: with a bunch of white people around them.
1: Yeah. But here, there's another story happening here as well. This is from that same New York fucking Times interview with Scott Pelley, which was pointed out to us by Michael Hobbs on Blue Sky. Thank you, Michael.
0: And
1: this is what
0: the interviewer asked. Quote, "You've now accused Weiss of injecting falsehoods and bias into at least one of your politically sensitive stories. What did she specifically ask for? What story?" Unquote.
1: And so Pelley said, "Well, that's February, and my team and I are doing a story about the protests in Minneapolis against the ICE crackdown there. We've interviewed Senator Rand Paul, Republican, because he's going to hold hearings on this. And the fact that a Republican was going to do that was quite newsworthy. So we interviewed Senator Paul and then built out a story about what had happened. The killing of Renee Good, the killing of Alex Preddy, the protests. I felt it was very important to identify that the protesters themselves were being very aggressive and that they were half of these confrontations." I'm going to read that again. "That they were half of these confrontations. And so I instructed my producers to find images in which we see the protesters acting aggressively. We found a picture of a protester chest bumping an officer. We found a picture of an officer being hit in the head with a snowball." Unquote. And obviously aired those clips.
0: Yes.
1: Is implied.
0: As part of the story.
1: Yeah.
0: Or was going to be. And that is how deep this, to be fair, both sides do it, mindset is rooted in the media. Pelley began with the assumption that the protesters had to be half of the problem. And after searching through an ocean of footage documenting armed federal agents terrorizing civilians, the best evidence they could find was that the protesters were equally culpable was one snowball and a chest bump.
1: And they aired those. Yes, exactly. And no mention of the fact that these ICE agents were entering the community where these people lived.
0: Right.
1: and arresting their neighbors.
0: I would, you know, this would be the equivalent of, I'm not being flip, but the sandwich guy.
1: Yes, you know, throwing a sandwich at a cop.
0: Then we interviewed the sandwich to get the other side of the story.
1: No.
0: There's one side to this story. Mm-hmm. And it's brown shirts under the control of fascist Donald Trump's administration rolling into peaceful neighborhoods and on purpose to cause trouble. And they ended up murdering U.S. citizens in cold blood. Yep. That's the fucking story.
1: Yep. And they did it for Fox News footage so that the president would see it. And a lot of racists would see it and go, yeah, they're finally getting those liberals.
0: Yeah, finally kicking a little ass out there.
1: Kick a little ass in the vice presidential candidate's home state. Yeah. All right. So that's the rest of the story. That the 60 Minutes piece airing those chest bump and snowball was engineered to appease the gods of both sides do it. That's 60 Minutes, by the way. That's the crown jewel of CBS News.
0: Yeah.
1: Bending the story to make it both sides.
0: Well, and that's their mindset.
1: Yeah.
0: Their mindset. You know, they're the people who put on Marjorie Taylor Greene.
1: Yeah, right.
0: To be fair. And she just, she knew the magic words.
1: She bulldozed them. Yeah.
0: She totally bulldozed. You fry their circuits. They're wonderful reporters. They're out there in the field. They're risking their lives. They're a family. I will stipulate to all of that. But their mindset, the mindset of the core group of people is we got to have both sides of the story, even mm-hmm. when there isn't both sides. The story of Marjorie Taylor Greene isn't a woman who saw the light. It's a dangerous lunatic who is figuring out quick. She had to abandon the ship quickly before it sank to preserve her political career. And when asked about her own culpability in all this, what did she say?
1: Both sides. It's both sides.
0: You know, both, it really is
1: you
0: both
1: did
0: sides.
1: You did it too,
0: Leslie Stahl. Leslie Stahl just sat there like, what? What are you talking about? Is he doing it right now? Because that is the magic. Those are the magic words. Yep. It fries their fucking circuits.
1: She couldn't handle it. No. And she should have come out with 15 examples of Marjorie Taylor Greene being a fascist.
0: Yeah. It wouldn't have mattered. It wouldn't have mattered because the magic words are the magic words.
1: Yeah, right.
0: And, well, you know, you're doing it right now. You're accusing me in a very accusatory tone, a very accusing
1: tone. And I'm
0: going
1: to keep accusing you because you did these things and you need to apologize for them or get off my stage.
0: Your very accusing tone. Your very accusing tone is making me feel bad.
1: And that's when you kick her out. Exactly. But then what do you do with the rest of your show? You have to have her on, right?
0: Well, you don't kick her out because then she goes across the street and says, I was over at 60 Minutes trying to be the nicest person I knew how to be. And those liberals over there kicked me out.
1: Yeah.
0: Because they buy into the both sides lie. When it's thrown back in their face, it fries their circuits because they don't know what to do.
1: They don't know what to do.
0: When it isn't a two-sided story.
1: And as we've been talking about on this podcast for almost 1,000 episodes, Biff Glass, I can't believe it. And which any survey of the biggest pundits in the legacy media shows, appeasing the gods of centrism used to be enough to earn you praise, promotions, Emmy awards, and accolades from your peers.
0: Yeah.
1: As Michael Hobbs puts it, and again, we're grateful to him, Pelley isn't some resistance hero. He's a reactionary centrist. But even that wasn't enough for Barry Weiss.
0: And that's the point.
1: Yep.
0: And that's the point. Yeah. Because you keep compromising and both sidesing and both sidesing and letting them have half and letting them have half more. Eventually, you run out of ways to compromise with them.
1: Yeah.
0: And they just say, capitulate or you're fired, which was always the goal. Because showing them that you're willing to meet the fascist halfway out of some misguided perversion of the idea of fairness is not noble and it's not smart. As Churchill said, it's feeding a crocodile hoping it will eat you last. It just emboldens them to make further demands and empowers them to dispose of you when you're no longer of use to them. And if there's one place where the old religion of both sides do it still draws a big old crowd, it's Welcome Fest, baby. Specifically, Welcome Fest 2026.
1: Which was held in a hotel in Washington, D.C., Driftglass.
0: To which we were not even invited, Miguel.
1: I don't know who the audience for this is. They were all talking to each other on YouTube.
0: Are the millions of people who want to hear it's both sides.
1: Yeah.
0: Yeah. This is self-congrat. They have their own internally consistent, completely ludicrous bubble ideology that they all live inside. And they all live inside it because it protects them from the harsh realities of the outside world, which they don't want to talk about.
1: It also protects them from liberals.
0: Yes.
1: That's the thing. Exactly. That is the thing. The reality of liberals telling the truth is what it protects them from.
0: And liberals demanding crazy shit like Medicare for all.
1: Yeah.
0: And decent schools and fair tax rates and all those other things.
1: Mm-hmm. Mm-hmm. According to their blurb, it was, quote, the largest public gathering of centrists. Welcome Fest is a showcase for the array of leaders and organizations cultivating a partisan centrist vision of the left.
0: Now,
1: that was written. Mike Bloomberg paid a lot of money for those words.
0: To ChatGPT to write those words. So let's just pause for a moment in breathtaking awe at the amount of pan-dimensional gymnastics it took to come up with the phrase cultivating a partisan centrist vision on the left.
1: I don't even know what that means.
0: Well, it exists somewhere between a paradox and an oxymoron. So we're going to call it a paradoxymoron, just to save syllables.
1: The blurb continues, quote, at Welcome Fest, we convene a community of like-minded elected officials, media figures, journalists, and thought leaders.
0: Mm-hmm.
1: I want to be a thought leader.
0: You are. Just not
1: at
0: this
1: Welcome
0: crowd.
1: Fest, I'm not.
0: Not at Welcome Fest, no.
1: To chart a new path forward for our party. Mm-hmm. Our party?
0: Our party?
1: Providing a platform for connection, conversation, and action.
0: And fucking.
1: At Welcome Fest, we take lessons from candidates who overperform to craft a strong, robust, and vibrant centrist faction, unquote. All right. Yeah. So are they trying to turn red-purple districts blue? Is that what they're trying to do here?
0: I have no idea what they're trying to do. I have no idea what they're trying to do. They're trying to glorify the idea that what's wrong with the Democratic Party is it's not centrist-y enough.
1: Yeah.
0: It's
1: not Joe Manchin. And this reminds me of something that you've said many times about, you've made that argument about the Russian oligarchs after the revolution.
0: Yes.
1: Walking in and, no, you're going to have the same thin soup with one piece of potato in it as everybody else. And you don't get to tell anybody how to make the soup.
0: Yes.
1: And you don't get a silver spoon just because of who you were before the revolution. And they it fries them. They can't handle that.
0: No,
1: they want to run everything.
0: They're built, and this is very specifically what Never Trumpers are like, but it's what a lot of centrist, center left and consultant class Democrats are like. They are like the white Russians after the revolution.
1: Yeah.
0: They have a built-in sense of their own aristocratic superiority.
1: Yeah.
0: They know they're right. They know they're right. And the peasants have turned on them.
1: Yeah.
0: And the problem is clearly not them. It must be the fucking peasants. And so they get dispossessed. They get chased to over to our side of the aisle.
1: Mm-hmm.
0: And they walk in the door expecting us to drop everything and be their servants.
1: Yeah.
0: Because
1: yeah.
0: they are the aristocrats. They're the ones who are aristocratic. They're the ones who are smart and know everything. And so you need to reshape your party to suit me. And even though we didn't fuck our party up.
1: No.
0: Our party is the one that isn't crazy. Maybe you're the ones who need to sit the fuck down and shut up and listen to people who've been warning you since Nixon this was coming. But they don't have it in them to do that. They're not wired that way.
1: It also reminds me of the 2008 crash.
0: Yeah.
1: When people from the big banks who were getting a bailout said, and where is our bonus?
0: Yeah, where's our fucking bonus?
1: Yeah, and so you have to factor in our bonus when we're talking about these numbers, right?
0: Yeah, right. Have to.
1: I see that with these guys. It's like Trump has completely destroyed the Republican brand and the Republican Party and the government and. But we still get our platforms, right? And the thing is, those platforms, that old media, just the technology is dying in the face of TikTok.
0: Yeah, well,
1: and you go and look at Instagram with Zohran Mamdani.
0: Yeah, that's the future.
1: That's the future.
0: That's the future right there.
1: And all he does is in 2.5 minutes tell you the problem he fixed.
0: Yeah.
1: I just think it's the best propaganda in the world because the undercurrent of all of that is government works for you.
0: That's right.
1: Government works for you, where it's undoing 40 years of government's evil, government's wrong, government can't do anything. Reagan.
0: Right.
1: Something that Biden was very much aware of.
0: We're going to get to another person who does that very well later in the podcast.
1: Okay.
0: Someone that we are very, very familiar with here in the state of Illinois. But back to Welcome Fest 2026. Yeah. Yeah. These people are the ones who still dream of, you know, an Obama-style beer summit.
1: Yeah.
0: You know,
1: yeah.
0: where everybody shakes hands. And the fascist Republican Party run by a racist madman and a Democratic Party that wants better health care for everyone and affordable housing and fair wages and a tax system that doesn't reward billionaire looters and hoarders should just, you know, meet in the middle and shake hands. And that'll just calm everything right the fuck down.
1: Yeah, our bonus is our tax rate. We want to keep the Reagan tax cuts, the Bush tax cuts, and the Trump tax cuts.
0: Yeah, as long as we have to keep all of that.
1: Yeah, yeah.
0: And we still get government contracts.
1: Yeah, yeah.
0: For our rocket ships.
1: And you're not
0: going
1: to do anything that will damage our war stocks.
0: No, or our AI shit or our crypto shit. As long as you don't touch any of our shit for any reason. Whatever crust is left over, you go ahead and do whatever you want with.
1: Yeah.
0: Right. Except with fascists, that shaking hands and we'll all calm down, it never fucking works. Civility doesn't work with these people. They code it as weakness.
1: But that's true of Senate Republicans, too. And this is what I hope the next president fucking realizes. Mm-hmm. Don't craft a bill with Republicans. They're not going to fucking vote for it anyway. Have we learned that lesson?
0: No, they're going to log roll you and then fuck you in the end.
1: And then,
0: and keep your eye open inside your own party for the odd Joe Lieberman who will do you in as well.
1: Kick him publicly.
0: Yeah. Yeah.
1: Have him in the Oval Office and read the Riot Act to him.
0: Well, and for 8 years, we've talked about this on this podcast many times. The Obama administration tried this approach. They tried the let's all calm down and be civil and find common ground to solve our common problems because we're all adults here. We all care about America. They tried that approach for eight fucking years. Remember how that worked out? An eight-year-long racist primal scream by the people that Obama was trying to help, followed by electing Donald Trump.
1: Yep. So going back to comparing 2006 to 2026, because just like 2006, these well-funded centrist stalking horse groups tend to lay low during the worst periods of Republican excess and then only spring back to life once it looks like Democrats are going to punch back and win.
0: Oh, no. Oh, no. Stop them. Stop them now.
1: Yeah. Well, that's when we need bipartisanship.
0: Yeah, we got to have bipartisanship.
1: Yeah. We'll have a seat at the table and our bonus.
0: Yeah.
1: And this is from Monica Potts at the New Republic, June 6, 2026. Quote, Welcome Fest's moderate politics are stuck in the past. Because Welcome PAC is largely made up of Democrats, its speakers spent most Democrats. I want to put that in quotation marks. Its speakers spent most of their time distinguishing themselves from the left of the party, especially the ascendant Democratic Socialists of America wing. Capitalism is the most successful economic system in the world, said New York Representative Tom Suozzi, who won his Long Island district after George Santos left Congress in disgrace. It's lifted more people out of poverty. It's created more innovation. It's done more to make people's lives better than any other economic system. I think that New York Mayor Zohran Mamdani and the DSA did a good job of feeding into people's economic insecurity. They correctly diagnosed the problem. They just have bad solutions. The fact that the people in the room all felt that same obsession to set themselves against that monolithic left of their imaginations was made especially clear in their Promise to America Pact, presented by college students and signed by Representatives Suozzi and Adam Gray, unquote. These are terrified Democrats in red districts.
0: Well, and you know who couldn't have said that better? Carnegie and J.P. Morgan during the Gilded Age.
1: Yeah, you know, right.
0: Capitalism is the greatest thing ever God ever created.
1: Yeah, right.
0: And anything that stands in its untrammeled way is communism and collectivism of the worst kind. Sure, people are poor, et cetera, but we'll figure that shit out once we own everything. And, you know, I happen to believe in the virtues of highly regulated capitalism. Because I think markets work pretty well when they're regulated. But you need a government big enough to stand up to the biggest corporations and put them in their place when they stop acting in the public interest.
1: And that's what Reagan stopped. That's what Reagan did.
0: Absolutely. And that's corporations are not chartered to act in the public interest. They're chartered to make money, maximize profit for their shareholders. What they do. Yep. That's like getting mad at turtles for being slow or birds for flying. That's why they exist. That's why you need a powerful government, powerful enough to put them in their place and stop them from doing active harm.
1: And that is what we have instead is a commerce secretary having long meetings with Bayer to prevent anyone from suing Bayer for damaging people with their product, whatever it was, right?
0: And this is why, to quote Robert Heinlein again, if the question is why, the answer is money.
1: The answer is money.
0: Good God. Meanwhile,
1: Republicans,
0: here in Illinois, where we live, if you lived here, you'd be home by now. Now, if you lived here, by now, you would have seen a whole bunch of ads for J.B. Pritzker, and they're almost all positive ads. You know, the here's what I've accomplished ads.
1: Yeah, that's what he does.
0: He does, and he's really good at it. And there's a lot of them, and we don't find them annoying because we're like, but I'm sure Republican neighbors find them horrifying. Or taking direct aim at the vindictiveness and thuggery and criminality and stupidity of the Trump administration. And because for Pritzker, so far, his opponent, Darren Bailey, isn't even worth mentioning at all.
1: No, he's not. He doesn't exist.
0: No.
1: And it's easier to just say, you're not even here.
0: Oh, he exists on Facebook. I mean, he'll flick him like a flea on Facebook. But when it comes to the ads, Darren Bailey's nowhere to be found.
1: No, he's not talking about Darren Bailey's record because Darren Bailey don't have a record. Anyway.
0: Well, he does. He has a record of losing J.B. Pritzker in the last election.
1: J.B. Pritzker. They brought him on board again for that accomplishment. Yeah. but look, these J.B. Pritzker ads for governor, because he's running for governor, re-election to governor.
0: People.
1: And by the way, fun fact, he's going to be a re-elected governor this year.
0: Yes, he is. Would you like us to predict who's going to win in the fall in Illinois? Because we'll give you a really accurate list. And then we can go on, I don't know, MS Now and tout our success of predicting Illinois outcome.
1: You know what else we haven't seen? I haven't seen any ads for Juliana Stratton at all on television.
0: Why? Why would you?
1: Why? Yeah. Who is she running against? I don't even know.
0: Have you met Illinois? No. That's
1: she's
0: just
1: going to win.
0: Yeah.
1: Yeah.
0: Knock on wood.
1: And she's qualified. She's qualified to be a U.S. senator. So
0: yeah, that's the thing. She's very qualified.
1: The thing. It's like, duh. Okay. So these ads are aimed at both for Illinois voters for this year's election for governor and a national audience for something that might happen down the road. We're not talking about it at the moment. And the thing is, the accomplishments he ticks off on these ads are not exaggerations. They're real, tangible, and he really did them. And his administration really accomplished them. And his people make sure that voters know about what he did to turn the economy around, to create budgets, to get a rainy day fund. I'm going to talk a little bit about that now.
0: Well, and he has ordinary people on their couch in their home talking about, I can afford insulin now, thanks to J.B. Pritzker. I can afford groceries now. I can, and so forth. Now, under the last governor, you might recall Governor Hedge Fund, his actual name is Republican Bruce Rauner. The state of Illinois suffered 8 straight credit downgrades, ultimately dropping to the lowest bond rating ever recorded for a U.S. state, teetering right on the edge of junk bonds. And Rauner didn't even bother to file a budget for 2 years in Illinois.
1: Yeah, and I have to add here something about Alan Rickman. Because Alan Rickman always said, none of my characters get up in the morning and say, ha, ha, ha, I'm going to decide to be evil today. He knows what their motivation is to do something, to accomplish something. And they may be evil, but they're there to accomplish something. And so that's what makes his characters rich. And Bruce Rauner wasn't just having the state have 8 credit downgrades and no budget and low bond ratings.
0: Right.
1: He woke up every morning saying, I'm going to destroy the public sector unions in
0: this
1: state.
0: Yes, that was his goal. Absolutely was his goal. Destroy the public sector
1: unions. No budget so that the unions cave.
0: Yeah.
1: And the unions would not cave.
0: Right. Well.
1: And they did not cave.
0: And I remember knocking doors for Pritzker. Knocking doors for his opponent.
1: Yeah.
0: And they were going to vote. Several people I talked to were Republicans. They were going to vote for Rauner. Because they were union people, but he's not basically coming after my union.
1: Yeah.
0: He's coming after public sector, those greedy public sector people. Not, but I'm a union guy and I think I'm a Republican, I'm a conservative. And again, until until the leopard comes after your face.
1: Yeah.
0: You personally who are suffering, if your neighbor's getting fucked, screw them. That's their fault. Yeah. That's their problem.
1: Yeah.
0: However, under Pritzker, Blue Gal, what happened under Pritzker?
1: Well, we've had 8 straight years of balanced budgets, which we have to have. But, you know, Rauner had 0 budgets for 2 years. Mm-hmm. Everything funded in the state under Rauner had to be funded through court order. Mm-hmm. Or the courts ordering the state to fund programs for autistic children.
0: Yeah. The guy who tried to kill the autism program in Illinois on National Autism
1: World
0: Awareness
1: Autism Day.
0: World Autism Awareness Day.
1: Yeah.
0: Yeah. Just brilliant timing.
1: Yeah. We have to have, it's a state law and most states have to have a balanced budget, but we've had budgets and he signed budgets for 8 years that are balanced, 8 straight years.
0: And we talked a little bit about budgets being moral documents.
1: Yeah.
0: They represent the values. Go back an episode or two. You'll hear more detail about the budgets and how they represent.
1: I can't tell you about the state infrastructure. I can't tell you how much infrastructure we have here. So much infrastructure. And companies coming to Illinois. You should see how happy J.B. Pritzker is to open a factory. He's so happy when that happens.
0: He loves the big scissors and a shiny shovel he does.
1: Oh, he's good at that, too. Mm-hmm. We've had 10 credit rating upgrades across major agencies since he took office. We have grown the state's rainy day fund. We had $3.6 million when Rauner left. Mm-hmm. There are lottery prizes that are larger than that in the state of Illinois.
0: Uh-huh.
1: So that was 2019. Now, the rainy day fund for the state is $2.4 billion. J.B. Pritzker erased nearly $430 million in medical debt for more than 357,000 Illinoisans. Talk about ads where someone's sitting on the couch.
0: Yeah. Yep.
1: Yep. He transformed Illinois into the Midwest's number one state for workforce development and also factory ownership. Like people owning and building factories here is just through the roof.
0: And believe me, I could do an hour, 2 hours.
1: I could do a six-hour
0: podcast on Illinois workforce development.
1: Workforce development, educated workers.
0: Yep.
1: Yeah. And training and training and training. Pritzker enacted legal protections for reproductive rights, safeguarding access to contraception and abortion services for women in Illinois, also for women in Iowa and Missouri and Indiana.
0: Yeah. Just drive across the border and look at the signs that
1: coming over the bridge, the Mississippi River into Missouri, from Missouri into Illinois says, "Welcome to Illinois, where abortion is safe and legal."
0: Yeah. Also, we have pot. So, you know, come on down.
1: Also legal pot. Yes, yes. And you don't have to have a medical card like you do in Missouri. So there's that. Treating women with respect is a thing. Under Pritzker, Illinois became the first state to extend full Medicaid coverage to new mothers for 12 months postpartum. If you have a baby, you as a mom get Medicaid for a year. Mm-hmm. So that you get to go and see a doctor, not just your baby, you get to. And he banned junk short-term insurance plans so people can't get ripped off by fly-by-nights. And there's a lot more, which is why he's running these dual use.
0: Yeah.
1: You know, they're useful now when he's running for re-election as governor, and they might be useful later for some other thing.
0: In the future, who knows? You know, there's no
1: time
0: limit on that.
1: He's also lost quite a bit of weight.
0: Yes, he has.
1: And really, there's very little left on the table for anyone running against him to say.
0: Except Blue Gal.
1: Yeah.
0: Except the Bears.
1: The Bears. My Bears.
0: Our Bears. The team that I still have, they're 1984. I'm looking up in my closet right now. I have a 1984 Super Bowl t-shirt, vintage. Which I'm happy to sell to you for $1,000.
1: All right, so people are blaming Pritzker for what's happening with the Bears.
0: Because anything that happens to bad, it's him. Don't go on Facebook and look at Pritzker. Because, you know, every announcement of here's a thing we did, and here's a thing we said, and here's a thing we there's 1,000 assholes who moved or want to move and say, get out of the state now. It's destroying. It's the end of everything. We need to fix the state. Everything's bad. And now that the Bears are moving to Indiana.
1: Which is
0: virtual
1: absurd.
0: Pritzker, you know, is high tax.
1: He
0: drove.
1: He chased them out.
0: No,
1: he did not.
0: Go listen to the sports guys. They're like, no, fuck no. First of all, this is about the greed of the McCaskey family. You know, they were offered land in Arlington, Arlington Park, Arlington Heights. They were offered all kinds of things. Soldier Field got renovated not terribly long ago. It's not an old stadium. The shell around it's old, but it's a new-ish stadium. It's a lovely stadium. It works just fine. And they were offered the opportunity to negotiate in good faith. But they, a billionaire family, wants you, the Illinois taxpayer, to front them and pay, I don't know, $2 billion or more to build them a brand new stadium, plus give them tax breaks. Mm-hmm. And we'll negotiate in good faith. Meanwhile, Indiana just said, oh, we'll give you all that plus more. We'll give you whatever you want. We'll just throw money at you. We have a bunch of chumps over here who are willing to take billions of dollars in Indiana tax money and give it to a billionaire family mm-hmm. to build a stadium for them mm-hmm. and give them all the tax breaks they want. And the people who do sports talk, at least the ones I have listened to, because I'm not a sports talk guy, were like, you got to understand, these billionaire owners don't give a shit about their fans.
1: No, they don't
0: care about yeah. their fans. The Packers do. The yeah. Packers actually are owned, by the fans.
1: By the fans, yes.
0: And they deeply care about the keeping them in Green Bay and making the fans happy and being part of the community. And Bears who are here are definitely a boost to community awareness. People love their sports teams, but
1: yeah.
0: the owners don't give a shit about you. They don't care about you. They care about who's going to offer me more obscene amounts of money, tax money, on these fucking boondoggles to build a giant stadium just for us mm-hmm. that will further enrich us.
1: Yeah. And you can't just go to the football game anymore. No. Like, you know, on an average salary.
0: No, forget it.
1: Buy tickets and go to a game.
0: No, these are, and all these season ticket holders who've been season ticket holders for 30, 40 years or generationally, mm-hmm. I don't know what they're going to do. So that's not my problem.
1: Yeah.
0: But enough people are out there going, come on, man, this is always the game. This mm-hmm. is always about
1: with every billionaire stadium
0: team owner. Every billionaire. Yeah. It's like, who's going to build me the nicest stadium and give me everything I want? The
1: right.
0: bidding is now open. It is like the way that so many jobs were chased into right-to-work states with no unions.
1: Right.
0: You know, we're just going to keep outbidding. We're going to keep screwing our own people mm-hmm. and lowering standards and lowering safety standards and lowering environmental standards to lure companies in here that, yes, they have jobs. They have shitty jobs. They're destroying the environment, but we got them. We got them to come to Tennessee or Kentucky or wherever. And so these sports teams are moving whoever's going to throw more money at them. And I say, great, let them go. They don't love me. I don't love them back, because that's the way things work. But Darren Bailey, that's the only issue that's popping all over Facebook.
1: Yeah.
0: Darren Bailey is running the same "we hate J.B. Pritzker just because" campaign mm-hmm. that he ran and lost on 4 years ago, because Republicans had to field someone to be Pritzker's tackling dummy this time, to extend the football metaphor. So why not recycle the last idiot? Everyone expects Pritzker to win at a walk, probably with bigger numbers than last time because of the expected blue surge in the fall.
1: 2026 blue surge is going to make a bigger win. Now, I will say, having lived in Massachusetts for some time, that there were spoils for the person that ran against Ted Kennedy.
0: Yes, there was a reward to do that. Yeah.
1: Right. And the Republican Party in Massachusetts would every once in a while, people would just get fed up with taxes or get fed up with the extremes in the legislature and elect a Republican governor. That's a tradition in Massachusetts, to keep the legislature in line and have a green eye shade. And it would be a green eye shade Republican.
0: Yeah.
1: And that's how Romney won. He ran against Ted Kennedy and debated Ted Kennedy and lost. And his reward for being the tackling dummy, as you call it, mm-hmm. was, okay, you get to run as governor and possibly win. And he did.
0: And what did he do? Pass
1: Healthcare. Healthcare for everybody.
0: Yeah. Yeah.
1: So, and you know, the medical community in Massachusetts wanted that.
0: Yeah.
1: That was, you know, that was the thing.
0: Yeah, well,
1: you have to have a buy-in from the doctors to do it.
0: We had Republican Jim Thompson, Republican Jim Edgar,
1: yeah.
0: who recently passed away from cancer. And one of the last things Jim Edgar did, who had lost his hair, his magnificent head of hair. He had governor gubernatorial hair was give a speech to his apprentices. He had a group of people that he brought along in politics and who loved him dearly. I know a couple of them. And he said his last political things before he passed away was, Donald Trump is a monster.
1: Yeah.
0: And I'm voting against him, and you should too. And I'm voting for Kamala Harris, and you should too. And these people are terrible. This party is rotten, and we need to get rid of these people. I thought, well, goddamn you, Jim Edgar. Thank you very much.
1: You didn't have to do that, but you did it.
0: Public service, a real public service. So
1: Jim Edgar, was he the one that went to our church too?
0: Yes.
1: I was liturgist at one point when he was in poor health at that point.
0: Yeah.
1: But I was liturgist at our church, and he was in the congregation. And he did come up to me afterwards and said, I should be on the radio.
0: And did you say to him, you should run for office?
1: No, I didn't. I said, thank you very much. And I smile because I always say that when people say you should be on the radio at church.
0: Yeah.
1: Like people realize I have a voice, right?
0: Little do they realize. Little do they know.
1: And all of you know I answer phones at a hospital today. Today I had an elderly person ask me if I was a real person or if I was AI.
0: Why would you ask that, sir? Clearly a human as yourself.
1: Because I was answering the phone professionally, you know, and like I knew what I was talking about. And that sounded, are you a real person?
0: I don't know. That's an existential question, sir. Let's get into that. Let's wrap.
1: I told her I was a real person. I was glad to talk to her.
0: That's what an AI would say, Blue Gal.
1: Absolutely. It is. Anyway, so if you're an ambitious political schemer and you want, oh, well, that was the point. There's no spoils.
0: Right.
1: For Darren Bailey.
0: No.
1: There's nowhere to put him.
0: No.
1: Because he's dumb.
0: Yeah. Well, and, you know, we own all the elected offices and the Republican, the Democratic majority in both houses. There's no. Yeah. I mean,
1: well,
0: I'm sure
1: and we could elect a Republican governor again someday, I suppose.
0: Yeah, might be. Could be. But
1: it's not going to be Darren Bailey.
0: Yeah. No.
1: He's, and God bless him for losing a number of family members in a plane crash. That was very sad.
0: No.
1: I'm very sorry for him.
0: We separate tragedy, which is tragic, from
1: human being, from the politician. But as a politician, he's just not very bright.
0: No.
1: And so if you're an ambitious political schemer and you want to run for governor, except Pritzker's record is pretty unassailable. And Illinois Republicans have already tapped Bailey again because they needed a warm body. Uh-huh. What's the platform you could conceivably run on?
0: Bring it home, Blue Gal. Bring it home.
1: This is from Capital News, Illinois, May 26th. Quote, former Republican strategist Colin Corbett files to run for governor as independent.
0: An independent, baby. Independent.
1: Because he's dissatisfied with the direction of the Republican Party.
0: Suddenly, he's dissatisfied.
1: Yes. Colin Corbett says he is hoping to bring a more balanced voice to the Illinois governor's race after filing petitions to run for governor as an independent. On Tuesday, Corbett of Palatine, Illinois, is the founder of the political consulting firm Core Strategies, which has helped Republican candidates run for office. He left the firm following the primary after expressing concerns the party supports violent immigration raids and no longer welcomes opposing opinions. Okay. He also ended his smoke-filled room podcast, Drift Glass. Room for us now to expand our listenership.
0: I was distraught. I just thought, this is the one podcast I listened to. This and Cessna, basically all I ever listened to.
1: With Colin Corbett. Okay, mm-hmm. I never heard of it. What I want to show is that there is a path for solutions. Not the bickering, not the fighting, Corbett told reporters after filing 37,000 signatures at the State Board of Elections, which is right down the street from our house, by the way. People really want to see solutions that make their lives better. They're fed up with all the hatred and infighting. So why can't Democrats just lie down and let us step on them? No, he didn't say that.
0: If I may interrupt.
1: Yeah.
0: I have a suggestion for Mr. Corbett for things people want, solutions that they might like. Like, I don't know, eliminating medical debt. That might be one you want to do.
1: Oh, yeah.
0: Or lowering the price of insulin.
1: Yeah, that's another one.
0: Or bringing companies to Illinois, perhaps.
1: Perhaps safeguarding access to contraception and abortion services would be a
0: good idea. That would be a great
1: idea.
0: He should run on all those things. That would be terrific. As an independent, he should run on all those things.
1: As an independent.
0: Yeah.
1: But so if we can show that we're fed up with all the hatred, I'm going to take that as a big win.
0: Good for you.
1: Said, Core Strategies has most recently helped the campaigns of Republican Brian Drew for comptroller, Senator Darby Hills, Republican of Barrington Hills. Darby Hills of Barrington Hills?
0: Yeah, okay. The hills are alive, baby.
1: Yeah,
0: the
1: okay. Hills are alive. And Republican Don Tracy for U.S. Senate, according to state and federal campaign records. Corbett said he's looking for more balance from the state leaders and criticized both President Donald Trump and Governor J.B. Pritzker. You know why, Driftglass?
0: Why?
1: Because he's an independent.
0: He's independent and both sides, Blue Gal. So,
1: yeah.
0: So he's running as John Kasich. Isn't that special? Isn't he the most special kid in town?
1: And he's also a jag off.
0: Yeah. So cool. I'm sure everyone at next year's Welcome Fest 2027 will enjoy your PowerPoint presentation, future former failed independent gubernatorial candidate Colin Corbett.
1: Yeah.
0: However, this story is not over because it comes with a punchline. Quote, Corbett's campaign is reported raising $40,000 since May 1st. According to the State Board of Election records, Bailey has raised $121,500 since April 1st, in addition to the $81,000 he had on hand at the end of March. Tracy, Corbett's former client, is among Bailey's recent donors. So they're poaching each other's donors, which is just delicious. Illinois voters aren't interested in a vanity project from a failed political consultant that will only further J.B. Pritzker's presidential ambitions, Bailey's spokesperson Travis Aiken said in an email. Yeah, because Pritzker's terrified of that. Darren Bailey and Aaron Del Mar, truly a name to conjure with, never heard of him before, are running a solutions-oriented campaign that will turn our state around, put more money into the pockets of everyday families, make our streets more safe, and ensure Illinois becomes an economic...
1: By giving everyone a gun, by the way.
0: Everybody gets two guns. Everyone gets two guns.
1: Yes.
0: And ensure Illinois becomes an economic powerhouse in our country. Here's the punchline. Pritzker had $14.2 million on hand at the end of March. He spent more than $300 million in total on his first two campaigns. Therefore, the Pritzker campaign declined to comment.
1: They declined to comment.
0: Unquote. Let's just let everything speak for itself, Blue Gal.
1: Yeah. Do you think that in the future, Colin Corbett might help to cultivate a partisan centrist vision on the left, Driftglass?
0: I think he's the man for the job, Blue Gal. He's the man for the job. If anyone's whole life has been headed in that direction... It's old Colin Corbett, who I didn't know a goddamn thing about until last week.
1: Yeah.
0: Although, maybe Aaron Del Mar once.
1: Oh, he's running for lieutenant governor with.
0: Okay. Once he goes down in flames with Darren Bailey, maybe he will be looking for a job. But I'm looking forward to the lineup of Welcome Fest 2027. That'll be exciting.
1: It's almost as good as the, what was the cruise? I think, it was the National Review cruise.
0: Oh, yeah. Yeah.
1: Remember that in like. That and they announced the lineup of that in 2008 in the summer.
0: Yeah.
1: And it was all these Republicans who were going to be on a cruise in December of 2008.
0: Yeah. And we're not coming back because we know we're going to get our asses kicked.
1: Aren't you going to be there for the transition?
0: Right.
1: It's like transition to what?
0: Don't you want to help McCain get his feet on the ground?
1: Yeah, don't you want to help McCain decorate the Oval?
0: Shut up.
1: This was announced in July of the election year.
0: Yeah.
1: And all these Republican luminaries were going to be on a cruise in December.
0: Mm-hmm.
1: Sometimes you can find out what they really think by looking at their schedules.
0: They want an alibi. They want to make sure no one can reach them for comment.
1: Exactly. A place to lick their wounds and have a drink. Everybody that signs up for that is on the drink package. You know they are.
0: They are.
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0: And I need to remind everyone, that was not AI. 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
1: A real person.
0: Real Blue Gal. And this is really me saying this right now. Please share our show on social media. 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I don't know if we mentioned that, 1,000 episodes. So
1: yeah,
0: kind of a big deal.
1: Episode on Thursday and then another episode 1,000 next Thursday. No show next Tuesday.
0: That's right.
1: Hey, Driftglass, how are the internet kitties doing this week?
0: Well, Blue Gal, the internet kiddies can definitely see themselves becoming big Green Bay Packer fans.
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2: Because this is the 999th episode of the Professional Left Podcast with Drift Class and Blue Gal. And we got to do a little housekeeping, a little late-breaking housekeeping. We are under a tornado warning here in central Illinois. It is raining rather heavily outside. There's also a flash flood warning. So we hope and expect to just keep right on talking and record like normal to the sound of special effects for free for you in the background of thunder clapping and lightning flashing. But in case we are interrupted by sirens and whatnot, we'll be cutting this short and heading to the basement with our cats and a couple of flashlights and your good wishes. But
0: yes,
2: presuming that that is not the case, let's proceed with business as usual, Blue Gal.
0: Our poor Animal Protective League.
2: Mm-hmm. Yeah.
0: Got heavily damaged yesterday.
2: Yeah, the building got whomped. Yeah.
0: Yeah. Yep. So pray for those animals. We sure do. But the show must go on, and we're jumping right in with a quote from Chicago's most famous ink-stained wretch, friend of the show, or he would be if he was still alive, the late, great Mike Royko, who suggested on several occasions that Chicago's official motto, Urbs in Horto, which is Latin for city in a garden, ought to be changed to Ubi Est Mea, which is Latin for where's mine?
2: Yeah. He made a career out of mocking the lack of civic duty and responsibility among Chicago politicians, pocket-lining campaign contributors, and bureaucratic hustlers. To Royko, where's mine was the battle cry of a city built on patronage, where nobody did nothing out of the goodness of their heart. They only wanted to know how much graft or political favor they were going to get, which is where the corollary that answers the question, where's mine, comes from. I've got mine.
0: So if you're looking for a little summer reading on the subject, we can, of course, highly recommend Royko's own book, Boss, Richard J. Daley of Chicago. You'll know it by its cover, a mile-high image of Daley dressed like a Roman emperor bestriding the city. If you're looking for a traditional biography, this is not for you. Instead, this is a brilliant, sarcastic vivisection of the inner workings of the Cook County Democratic political machine and how Richard I wielded absolute power.
2: And American Pharaoh, Mayor Richard J. Daley, His Battle for Chicago and the Nation, by Adam Cohen and Elizabeth Taylor, but not that Elizabeth Taylor, is also quite excellent. It's a very thoroughly researched look at Daley's life and the mechanics of his administration.
0: And then there's longtime Chicago broadcaster and journalist Len O'Connor's book, Clout, Mayor Daley and His City, which focused on exactly how clout and patronage were used to keep the city council in line, also to mobilize voters and manage relations with national figures like John F. Kennedy.
2: So that should keep you all busy for a while.
0: And with that as our context, today we're going to start by taking you on a little journey of imagination, which we hope will be of special interest to some of our international listeners. Hi, Terry in Tokyo. Hi, Andy in England. Hi, Chris in Germany. And anyone else listening from outside the United States.
2: And many, and hundreds
0: more. Yeah, we love you guys. Uh-oh, we're having a little bit of electricity flashing going on here. If the power goes out, I'm not sure our recording is going to save. We'll have to see.
2: Yeah. But until then,
0: we will
2: soldier on.
0: We will soldier on. Anyone who wasn't born in or has never lived in a big city with a long history of machine politics and patronage might get something out of this.
2: Yeah, might find this astonishing or weird or what have you. Now, I wasn't born in Chicago. I know I talk a lot about Chicago in this podcast. I'm a local expert on the city, but I wasn't born there. As a young guy, well, I got a big city job. So I commuted up to Chicago on the IC, the Illinois Central Gulf Railroad, now known as the Metra. I did that from the suburbs for many, many years. Then I packed up finally and moved there because that's what you got to do eventually. And even though there's a little bit of the if you weren't born here mentality about being a Chicagoan, like being an islander in Jaws.
4: When do I get to become an islander?
5: Ellen, never, never. You're not born here. You're not an islander. Maybe. That's it.
2: By and large, for such a big city, I found it to be a pretty welcoming place. First thing, get to know your ward, your parish, your alderman, your neighborhood, your place on the street grid. Where do you live and which buses and trains go where? And you'll make out just fine. If, like me, you live long enough, you absorb a lot of the mores and history and legends and traditions of the city through your skin. I used to do tours of Chicago disaster sites and haunted sites and so forth for friends and family when they came to town. Through conversations with friends, you'll learn a lot about the city. Through reading the Chicago Reader and the Tribune and the Sun-Times. Through local news and radio, and especially back in my day, through reading Mike Royko. After a while, you begin to understand that the city worked in a very specific way, or rather, it used to work in a very specific way. I wasn't there during the days of Richard I, but he cast a very long shadow over the entire region, and his stamp on the city can be found everywhere to this day.
0: So today we're going to travel back to Chicago in the 1960s under the reign of Richard J. Daley, Richard I. Now, little caveat here. We're not going to talk about the 1968 Democratic National Convention, the police riots, segregation, or the many ways Daley's machine governed through racial division. All of that is true. All of that is stipulated. And all of that is a subject for another podcast, some of which we've already discussed on previous podcasts. So check our archives for that.
2: Yeah, we've done deep dives into a lot of this stuff over the last 9978 episodes. So go look. And today, we're interested in something else. Today, we'd like to help you understand what it felt like to live inside of a system run by clout. That's a system of favors, influence, patronage, and machine politics, not as an abstract political theory, but as a lived experience, as the water everybody swam in, as the way things got done. Because strange as it may sound, that has a great deal to do with the country we're living in right now.
0: It really does. The parallels are not exact. History never repeats itself that neatly. They say history rhymes a little bit, right?
2: That's about right.
0: But if we want to understand how systems built on loyalty, patronage, and personal influence function, as well as pure celebrity, which Richard Daley had, star power, and how they eventually begin to fail, Chicago offers one of the best case studies in America.
2: Yeah, and this is where my own personal bias comes in, because I think a whole lot of people in this country could learn a tremendous amount about politics simply by reading Mike Royko, starting with his columns from the 1960s and going all the way through until the day he died. Because while Royko was writing specifically about Chicago, very detailed neighborhood-level reportage on Chicago and its inner workings, he was also writing about how power works generally. I swear to God, Niccolo Machiavelli would have loved his stuff. Because it's all about how people behave when clout is the currency, how institutions adapt to it, how ordinary people learn to navigate it, and what happens when the machinery begins to sputter and when the old rules stop working and the people who depend on them begin to worry.
0: Which is why, exactly why, a trip back to Daley the First Chicago can tell us something very useful about the predicament we're in today.
2: Yeah. And now we're going to do a little no fair remembering stuff going way back to before either of us was born. And maybe even offer a few clues about how to throw

0: and a businessman with snow-white hair and a matching reputation, who was drafted in 1947 to save the Democrats from defeat after the noisome reign of boss Ed Kelly. In two terms, Kennedy cut the crime rate, reduced prostitution and open gambling, started school reforms and slum clearance projects. He played along with the machine on patronage, but not far enough. Flushed with confidence after last November's Democratic victory in congressional elections, the leaders decided that Kennedy's degree of independence was an unnecessary nuisance.
1: Unnecessary nuisance?
0: Yeah. Well, yeah, because that's how you decide who gets to be mayor.
1: Yeah.
0: A bunch of guys get together in a back room, literally a smoke-filled room, and make that fucking decision. So this is the last paragraph in that article. Summoned last December by telegram to a meeting of 12 party leaders at Cook County Democratic headquarters, the Morrison Hotel, Kennedy was dumped in a session of less than 4 minutes. You walk in, you want to know what the meeting's about. Oh, it's that meeting. And then it's over. And we have sirens. Gotta go.
2: Jack, the one thing we've observed here is just how erratic the storm has developed.
3: Appreciate the live reporting there, Mark.
1: Okay, we're back from the basement.
0: Yeah.
1: We had to go down to the basement. By the way, if you aren't yet watching Max Velocity on YouTube.
0: Yeah, do it, man. Do
1: you
0: it.
1: You have to do it. He's a storm chaser.
0: Well, he's a coordinator of storm chasers.
1: Of storm chasers, yes.
0: He's the impresario of storm chasers.
1: He's amazing.
0: Yeah.
1: And he's so on the spectrum. We love it.
0: Yeah. But we had sirens here.
1: Yeah.
0: We were joking about it, and then we had sirens, so shame on us. And we still are under a watch and a flash flood. And you can hear the rain outside. It's just coming down like a fire
1: hose. Yeah, you can hear the
0: rain.
1: You can hear the thunder. Sorry about that. Little bit of audio, but, you know, this is where we live.
0: What's the motto of the professional left? Neither rain nor sleet nor snow nor dark of night shall stay this.
1: Keep these podcasters from recording a show, or even our wedding.
0: That's right.
1: We'll keep these podcasters from recording a goddamn show.
0: So we're doing it for you, okay? For you.
1: We're doing it because we're obsessed.
0: Yeah. if we don't get this done, then we can't have our 1,000th one next week.
1: Yeah. And then, fingers crossed for your brother and wife and all. They're also in the middle of another part of the Midwest where storms are happening.
0: And
1: so,
0: if you aren't, this is like 8 o'clock, 8:15 on Thursday night, but there have been a shit ton of tornadoes.
1: A really big line of severe weather running through the Midwest. Yeah.
0: Yeah. And it's still going on. So, you know,
1: we might just
0: bust out any second. Anyway, let's go back to the political machine, which Mr. Royko had a name for, I believe.
1: Yes, the political machine Royko called the Combine.
0: Yes.
1: Which is a very Illinois kind of word.
0: It is. It is.
1: Existed long before Daley came along. Daley was just 100 times more skilled at using the machine than everyone else. It's how he held the mayor's office for 21 years. From April 1955 until his death in December 1976. Yes, they carried him out of the mayor's office, right?
0: Yes, they did. And it was, who's going to be mayor?
1: Yeah.
0: Who the hell's going to be mayor now?
1: We don't even know what to do now. Mm-hmm. That first election in 1955 was competitive. People running against Mayor Daley?
0: Yeah, I know.
1: What?
0: Unheard of.
1: But after that, Daley routinely won with 60 to 75% of the vote. And passed legislation, especially budgets, by overwhelming margins in the Chicago City Council.
0: Yeah, it was a royal court. And there were a couple of aldermen who might talk against him. And if he got tired of it, he just shut their microphone off. You know, it was that. And the reason Patty Baller could say, the famous phrase, most famously known for this, Chicago ain't ready for reform yet, and have everyone know exactly what that meant, is that the good government faction of the Democratic Party, the Goo Goos, as they were known at the time, were a tiny minority of the party, mostly focused around the 49th Ward, up where I used to live, and the area around the University of Chicago. They were seen as exotic but harmless weirdos by the rest of the party, who Royko referred to as the Warsaw Pact because of their extreme, unquestioning loyalty to the mayor.
1: That was the hoity-toity, yuppie, well-educated part of the city.
0: Yeah, it was the liberals. It was the liberals. And never be fooled by the fact that a blue city is a liberal city. That is not true.
1: Yeah.
0: That is not true at all. The people, as the breakaway faction proved, and we're going to get that in just a minute, they were very conservative in a lot of ways, except for who they voted for office. And when it came to nut-cutting time, they bailed quickly.

0: basically. And as the Time article explains, the reason that ultimately doomed Kenley was, quote, he played along with the machine on patronage, but not far enough. Yep.
1: And that's what we're talking about today, because right now the entire Republican Party operates as one giant patronage engine. And until you understand how patronage works in machine politics, you can't understand how and when the system can break down and real reforms can squeeze in through the cracks.
0: So here's your journey of imagination. Imagine you're a resident of the city of Chicago, great city of Chicago, and the year is 1962, and you know exactly how things work. Or to be more precise, imagine you're a white ethnic Chicagoan in 62. And everybody understood how the city worked. But for our purposes, we're talking about the machine's traditional base. The city is a machine, and patronage is the fuel.
1: And your worthless brother-in-law has a job with the streets and sanitation department. Maybe he's a garbage collector. Maybe he plows alleys after snowstorms. Maybe he fills potholes. Doesn't matter. The point is that he has that job because the machine made sure that your stupid brother-in-law had a job, so your sister didn't have to go hungry.
0: Mm-hmm.
1: We want peace in the family.
0: That's right. That's right.
1: So at Christmas, your alderman makes sure you get a ham. And at Thanksgiving, maybe it's a turkey. And also, the mayor never missed a mass.
0: No, never. Every day. Before he went to work, every day, stop by the church to say a prayer.
1: To say
0: and
1: a prayer.
0: If you, the most Chicago show on the air is The Bear.
1: Yeah.
0: Through and through. Now, there's no, but you can see the bones of the old city in some of those episodes. You can really see how the accent and the way attitude people had and the very kind of rough and tumble way they treat each other, even though they love each other dearly.
1: Yeah. So whether it's a ham, a turkey, or a church function, the ward organization was the group that made sure you're taken care of.
0: Mm-hmm.
1: I'm going to take care of you.
0: And I'll tell you what. At all the budget hearings I had to attend in person, which were gigantic events, his son, Richie Daley, R2-D2, was very good at this.
1: Mm-hmm.
0: You know,
1: mm-hmm.
0: there'd be groups who would stand up and say, oh, we love you. You're a son of the city. You're great. And other ones would be a little more confrontational or whatever. And he'd always ask them sort of, where's your parish? What's your ward? And he'd know the guy who coached boxing at the rec center. He'd know because he knew the whole fucking city. That's the key. You got to know this city inside and out. And it worked. And in exchange for the old style machine politics, you vote straight Democratic ticket. You support the Daily Machine. You turn out on election day. You help get out the vote if you need to. And you do your part because the machine is fulfilling your material needs.
1: There's a job in the family. There's food on the table and a fixer to call if you need a favor. Mm-hmm. And if your alley doesn't get plowed after a snowstorm, you know exactly which precinct captain to yell at.
0: Yeah. And in exchange, you are loyal. That's the unwritten but ironclad social contract, which in a larger sense is how politics always works. People vote for politicians to do the things they want done.
1: But the difference is this. In a healthy democracy, the bargain is supposed to be bigger than just you and yours. You're voting for policies that benefit society as a whole. Clean air, clean water, good schools, affordable health care, safe roads. I'm talking like a liberal. I know it. Guilty as charged. Now, you might not have children yourself, or your children might be grown, but you still want an excellent public education system because you live in a society, and you'd prefer to be surrounded by educated people rather than fucking idiots.
0: Yeah. It is self-interest, but it's enlightened self-interest.
1: Yeah.
0: You might never personally use SNAP or Medicaid or homeless assistance or prison reentry programs or publicly funded employment benefits and training programs, but you understand that when people are healthy and educated and can earn a living wage, they can afford to participate in society and in the economy. They can buy goods and services. They can support local businesses. They can raise families with some measure of stability.
1: In other words, if you're a decent and thoughtful citizen, you're voting not just for your own interests, but for what you believe is good for the country as a whole. Whereas in a patronage system, all you really care about is you and yours.
0: Exactly. Which is why all those white ethnic wards lost their damn minds when Harold Washington narrowly beat incumbent Mayor Jane Byrne and Richard J. Daley's son, Richard M. Daley, in a three-way race in the Democratic mayoral primary in 1983. because since the day in 1931 when Republican Mayor Big Bill Thompson lost to Democrat Anton Cermak, it's become almost a foregone conclusion that whoever won the Democratic primary in Chicago would inevitably go on to win the general election.
1: Suddenly, a black man had won, and we did a whole podcast about the Washington campaign and the Washington mayorality, right?
0: Yeah, and the lessons that we wish Barack Obama had learned when the opposition suddenly crops up out of nowhere and wants to destroy you, mm-hmm. how to deal with them.
1: Yep. And this black man who was elected mayor promised fairness. Mm-hmm. He promised that all 50 of Chicago's wards would have an equal claim to jobs, public investments, and infrastructure projects, which is what caused the white ethnic wards to panic, because as the saying goes, when you're accustomed to privilege, equality feels like oppression.
0: Yeah.
1: And that's why Trump got elected twice.
0: Exactly so. And that's why we're talking about this tonight. Well, Harold Washington did run on promises of equality, and that was enough for 29 of the city's white ethnic aldermen to break with the elected leader of their own party and with tradition and form what was called the Verdoliak 29, Fast 80 Verdoliak and the Verdoliak 29, a solid 29-member opposition bloc that launched a bitter political war against Harold Washington. This group was the driving force behind the infamous Council Wars era, and that ensured gridlock earned Chicago the media nickname of Beirut by the Lake.
1: Yep. It was Beirut by the Lake because of all the fighting.
0: And it wasn't both sides.
1: No.
0: It wasn't both sides.
1: Nope. Those 29 wards and their 29 aldermen flipped out because they were born and bred in the patronage system where all the patronage belonged to them.
0: Mm-hmm.
1: And the patronage system is the ideological opposite of any concept of good government. Because in any model of good government, some people are going to have to pay more in taxes and get less in perks and privileges in order to foot the bill for some policies that are, you know, broadly good for everyone.
0: Mm-hmm.
1: And in other cases have been created specifically to help the less fortunate.
0: Mm-hmm. Which is why, you know, Reagan ran against welfare queens.
1: Yeah, yeah.
0: You know, those people don't deserve your hard-earned tax dollars. But there is also another kind of patronage that's rarely talked about. If you're selfish, if you're fearful, if you're consumed by resentment, you may be willing to trade your vote for something else entirely. Not material benefits directly, but emotional benefit, cultural patronage, a willingness, even an eagerness to support a party because it punishes the people you hate, because the people you hate are your inferiors. And damn it, every day, conservative media tells you that those people look down on you and think less of you because it reassures you that your grievances are patriotic and righteous and your enemies deserve whatever they get.
1: Yep. In fact, you'd be willing to put up with an astonishing amount of corruption, incompetence, dirty diapers, mm-hmm. and cruelty so long as somebody is hurting the people you hate.
0: And these are the two different brands of patronage that Trump offers, financial and cultural. Now, his brand of financial patronage is what we used to call back in the quaint old days, bribery. You give me money, I give you a pardon. Line my pockets with checks marked ballroom that go straight into the loot bag, and you get lucrative government contracts. There are those gargantuan tax cuts for the rich. There are crypto scams, the tokens, the foreign spending on Trump properties, and on and on and on. Ultra-wealthy individuals and corporations and special interests and foreign governments have raked off hundreds of billions of our tax dollars by stuffing enough cash into his bottomless collection plate to make Trump a billionaire several times over. Bribing MAGA farmers with your tax money after he destroys their markets over and over again.
1: Yep, his brand of cultural patronage is paid out in the endorphin hits his idiot base gets. And don't forget, this is Fox News programmed them.
0: Yeah, this is
1: they are programmed and brainwashed.
0: It's a drug delivery system. It's an endorphin delivery system.
1: And so when they hear him hating the people they hate, they get high.
0: Mm-hmm.
1: Promising to round up all those scary brown people and throw them out of the country or into concentration camps. Promising to jail his and their political opponents. Pardoning thugs and degenerates who the base have elevated to the status of martyrs and heroes of the anti-DEI revolution. Just that word revolution.
0: Yeah.
1: You know, all the time. Promising to build the wall. Promising to at last drag some mythical democratic pedophile ring that the QAnon idiots all believe in out of the shadows and into the light because they're Democrats, you know, of course. Then when they're Republicans, oh, well.
0: Oh, well, let's just look away. On. Nothing to see here.
1: You know, and really the fantasy of some rough frontier justice that can be meted out to pedophile Democrats.
0: Oh, yeah. Yeah, absolutely. Now, his brand of cultural patronage is paid out in the fire hose of racist garbage, vindictive tantrums, embarrassingly stupid lies, and unhinged conspiracy theories he spews from his failed social media company all day, every day, that exactly match the racist, vindictive, unhinged, stupid mindsets of the average Republican voter. It's paid out in swearing that those awful commie lefties will never again be able to humiliate them with foreign wars that they've been innocently duped into supporting, and in promises of a never-ending river of liberal tears.
1: But really, guys, this is basic machine politics.
0: Yeah.
1: Which is why the Chicago machine becomes a very useful analogy.
0: Yeah. And you have experts sitting right here. Because every political machine runs on that bargain. The patron at the top dispenses benefits, and the people at the bottom provide loyalty. Mm-hmm. They provide votes and labor, donations, legitimacy. Everybody gets something out of the deal.
1: But that is true only so long as the machine keeps delivering, Driftglass.
0: Yeah, and that's the part that anyone who studied Chicago politics during the height of the machine era would immediately recognize. The moment the machine stops delivering the benefits, the moment the patron can no longer reward loyalty, the entire arrangement begins to wobble on its axis.
1: Yeah, yeah. And that's because loyalty purchased through patronage lasts only as long as the patronage does.
0: Yeah.
1: Where's mine? If it's not there,
0: oh,
1: the loyalty goes away.
0: The number of eternal promises being made by people just before Richie Daley announced he was retiring was hilarious. Oh, I finally have the job I've always wanted for life. This is the one I've always wanted to do. This is the greatest job I've ever had. Oh, he's retiring. I'm quitting too.
1: Yeah,
0: because the clout currency evaporates when the patron goes away. And once the machine fails to deliver, people start asking themselves a very, very dangerous question. What am I getting out of this? Where's mine? And that's when the trouble begins.
1: To understand what Trump the patron has given the rank and file of the GOP in exchange for their loyalty, we turn to this from Adam Serwer in The Atlantic, October 3rd, 2018, in the article where he coined the phrase, "The cruelty is the point." Quote, "President Trump and his supporters find community by rejoicing in the suffering of those they hate and fear. The Trump era is such a whirlwind of cruelty that it can be hard to keep track. This week alone," and again, this is October 2018, "the news broke that the Trump administration was seeking to ethnically cleanse more than 193,000 American children of immigrants whose temporary protected status had been revoked by the administration, that the Department of Homeland Security had lied about creating a database of children that would make it possible to unite them with the families the Trump administration had arbitrarily destroyed, that the White House was considering a blanket ban on visas for Chinese students, and that it would deny visas to the same-sex partners of foreign officials. At a rally in Mississippi," yeah, Mississippi, "a crowd of Trump supporters cheered as the president mocked Christine Blasey Ford, the psychology professor who has said that Brett Kavanaugh, whom Trump has nominated to a lifetime appointment on the Supreme Court, by the way, who Susan Collins voted for."
0: Yeah, never forget.
1: "That Christine Blasey Ford was reporting that Brett Kavanaugh attempted to rape her when she was a teenager. Lock her up is what the crowd shouted. The cruelty of the Trump administration's policy and the ritual rhetorical flaying of his targets before his supporters are all intimately connected." By the way, Greg Kelly on Newsmax this week said, "Well, you know, those Epstein victims, a lot of them are grifters.
0: Yep. Yep. They do not give one good goddamn.
1: They don't give one good goddamn fuck about the victims of pedophilia.
0: That entire ready room, the war room meeting they had where, you know, this is where Obama administration officials found out about Osama bin Laden.
1: Yeah.
0: This is where wars are launched. They're in there figuring out how to lie about the Epstein files.
1: Yep.
0: This is in this gigantic, I believe, New York Times article. You know,
1: and there's a book coming out.
0: We should do and what should we should spin and whether or not we have to dump it all now or what. Not a word about the victims, not a word about justice, not a word about anything they promised their base at all. It's just, how do we protect Donald Trump from Donald Trump being the file?
1: Phase one binders that they handed out to some select right-wing influencers.
0: That, by the way, she never cleared with anybody else. So apparently that all came as a surprise because they're a bunch of fucking Keystone cops. They're a bunch of bumbling idiots. And all they care about was protecting the guy who was making their grift possible. That's
1: right.
0: All they cared about.
1: Right, right. The cruelty of the Trump. Oh, this is going back to Adam Sewer.
0: Uh-huh.
1: The cruelty of the Trump administration's policies and the ritual rhetorical flaying of his targets before his supporters are intimately connected. As Lily Loughborough wrote in the Kavanaugh incident in Slate, adolescent male cruelty towards women is a bonding mechanism, a vehicle for intimacy through contempt. The white men in the lynching photos are smiling, not merely because of what they have done, but because they have done it together. We can hear the spectacle of cruel laughter throughout the Trump era. There were the Border Patrol agents cracking up at the crying immigrant children separated from their families, and the Trump advisor who delighted white supremacists when he mocked a child with Down syndrome who was separated from her mother. There were the police who laughed uproariously when the president encouraged them to abuse suspects, and the Fox News hosts mocking a survivor of the Pulse nightclub massacre and in the process inundating him with threats. The survivors of sexual assault protesting to Senator Jeff Flake, the women who said the president had sexually assaulted them, and the teen survivors of the Parkland school shooting. It is not just that the perpetrators of this cruelty enjoy it. It's that they enjoy it with one another. And this is the list that Leslie Stahl should have read to Marjorie Taylor Greene.
0: Yep.
1: It's not that hard. There, MAGA's shared laughter at the suffering of others is an adhesive that binds them to one another and to Trump, unquote.
0: Because Trump gave them permission to at last tell a propriety and civility and decency, which that never fit them very well anyway, to fuck off. He told them what all tyrants tell their subjects, that once upon a time, there was a perfect golden era when white conservative men bestrode the earth like giants.
2: These are great days we're living, bros. We're jolly green giants walking the earth with guns.
0: And that heritage, their rightful God-given heritage, was stolen from them by all the usual types that despots always blame. And Trump promised not only to get it back for them, but to make those who stole it from them suffer.
1: He gave the Republican base the same permission that conservative media had been giving them for decades. Permission to be their very worst selves in public and then be praised and rewarded for it. You're the real Americans.
0: And this next article in its rawest form is what it sounds like when that cultural patronage side of Trump's patronage system starts to fail. Long before the current cracks began to show, there were already glimpses of what patronage failure sounds like. This is from Vox in January 9th of 2019. Quote, a Trump voter hurt by the shutdown reveals the real reason the president attracts hardcore supporters. On Monday, the New York Times' Patricia Mazzi published a dispatch from Marianna, Florida, a small politically conservative town that depends on jobs from a federal prison and thus has been deeply hurt by the government shutdown. In the piece, Marianna residents grapple with the fact that President Donald Trump, who most residents support, is playing a role in the pain created by lost wages. Most Marianna residents support Trump's border wall, his key demand in the shutdown fight, and don't blame him for the fight. But Crystal Minton, a secretary at the prison who's also a single mother caring for disabled parents, had a somewhat different reaction. one that reveals an essential truth about the core of Trump's political appeal. I voted for him, and he's the one doing this, Minton told Massie. I thought he was going to do good things. He's not hurting the people he needs to be hurting. The article continues, with emphasis, he's not hurting the people he needs to be hurting. Think about that line for a second. Roll it over in your head. In essence, Minton is declaring that one aim of the Trump administration is to hurt people, the right people. Making America great again, in her mind, involves inflicting pain. This is not an accident. Trump's political victory and continuing appeal depend on a brand of politics that marginalizes and targets groups disliked by his supporters. Unquote.
1: Did they want no more wars because they care deeply about world peace? Yeah, no, they didn't.
0: No, hell no.
1: If that were the case, they would have cheered the Iran deal that Obama negotiated.
0: Mm-hmm.
1: And instead, they cheered when Trump tore it up because it had been negotiated by the black guy and they hated the black guy.
0: Exactly. Was it because they were worried about the cost in human lives and treasure, Blue Gal? Oh, fuck no. No. If that were the case, they would have rioted when Elon Musk's Doge butchers destroyed USAID, or when Trump thugs started rounding up brown people.
1: They were entirely motivated by rage and grievance and hurting people, not them. Because the last time they'd stood up and cheered for a war and a war president, it was Iraq and George W. Bush. And they have been utterly humiliated in front of the liberals over that catastrophe. Trump promised them never again.
0: Yeah, that was his solemn vow in the patronage system. You think these people care one iota about the Epstein victims? Of course not. Caring about the Epstein files was strictly utilitarian. They thought they'd found a sledgehammer that would once and for all destroy their liberal enemies.
1: And that was not only Trump or Trump supporters. That was all of those MAGA influencers and right-wing influencers who held up those binders from Pam Bondi.
0: That's right.
1: Not only, I mean, this is what we've been talking about. Not only advertising, look, they are releasing the Epstein files, and we've been calling for this, and so this is a promise delivered. But here, we are important enough that we're the ones that are chosen to be given this binder.
0: Exactly. This sacred thing.
1: This is our brand as well. And that's patronage.
0: Oh, yeah.
1: We're now attached to power.
0: Right.
1: And we're telling the Justice Department what to do.
0: We got votes in the door for this lunatic.
1: Yeah.
0: And now we have a binder in our hand. And that's the exchange. That's the quid pro quo.
1: Yeah. And that's the difference between MAGA and us goo-goo good government types. We'll pitch a fit when there's no public option included in the health insurance reform bill designed to make health insurance more affordable and more reliable for more people. They pitch a fit when more poor people, but not them, aren't kicked off of Medicaid and SNAP, or not enough brown people have been rounded up and sent to camps.
0: But now Trump is fucking up both columns in the patronage ledger. This is from Politico.
1: Politico,
0: yes. From March 30th of this very year, 2026, quote, he lied about everything. Iran war puts Trump on shaky ground with young MAGA men, their frustrations and anger with the conflict. They were on full display at CPAC this week. Joseph Bolick, who knows, feels betrayed by President Donald Trump, and it's because of the war in Iran. The 30-year-old veteran served in Iraq and Afghanistan and voted for Trump in 2024. But at the annual Conservative Political Action Committee, conference, gathering this week, he sported a hat emblazoned with America First, a slogan Trump championed during his campaign, along with the promise not to start new wars in foreign countries, unquote.
1: Now, for the record, America First hats are now an emblem of Nick Fuentes' post-Trump Nazi lifeboat.
0: Yeah.
1: That is lifeboat building.
0: Yeah, but they're not swimming towards us.
1: No, they're swimming towards more evil.
0: Yeah.
1: But it is non-Trump.
0: Right, exactly.
1: If not anti-Trump. And in some cases, it is anti-Trump because of this war.
0: It's an off-ramp to a lower circle of hell.
1: Yeah, it is. Now, that Politico article, Politico. And the reason we say that is, you know, Tiger beat on the Potomac.
0: Yeah.
1: As Charlie Pierce says. That Politico article was a couple months ago, just after Bibi Netanyahu finally found in Trump a chump who was stupid enough to let himself be dog walked into a war he couldn't win. And Bibi had been trying for a lot of years.
0: Yep.
1: To find some president stupid enough to do that for him. A U.S. president. And now, with gas prices skyrocketing and the price of everything that depends on gas to get where it's going shooting up as well, Trump has left himself with no options but to dig himself in deeper or sue for a peace so humiliating it'll make Obama's Iran peace deal look like Caesar's victory in the Battle of Alesia.
0: So how do you think that's going to go over with a MAGA meatheads, Blue Gal? And of course, the reaction from the thin-skinned narcissist with brain worms has also been entirely predictable. This is from Atlanta Black Star, June 9th. Quote, "So cringe. Trump lashes out as the Iran crisis spirals. When the White House rushes out a damage control video, it only makes things worse. President Donald Trump and his top administration officials are feeling the heat and starting to lash out at friends and foes alike. As criticism of the president increases over his unending war in Iran and the growing economic toll it's taking on America's finances." The White House summed up Trump's growing fury at his MAGA base over mounting criticism in one of its latest social media posts. On June 1st, the account posted a message demanding supporters shut up and quit chirping, unquote. Wow.
1: Okay.
0: Just shut up. Everybody shut up. Just shut up. Cool. Cool beans, man. I'm sure that they love hearing that from their dear leader.
1: Oh, well, and I can just imagine, you know, Marco Rubio and his staff reading that and going,
0: we're all doomed.
1: Just
0: we're
1: another all, day at work in my uncomfortable with, shoes.
0: We're all in the bunker with the crazy man. We're all
1: we
0: doomed.
1: Are. Yeah. Yeah. And what about those Epstein files? This is from the New Republic this month, June 1st, 2026. Quote, "Trump Epstein scandal takes damning turn as MAGA cracks up on," not cracks up, haha, but is cracking. "On Friday, former Attorney General Pam Bondi testified to lawmakers behind closed doors about the Jeffrey Epstein scandal. What Democrats said afterwards strongly suggests that this mess is not going away for Donald Trump and will very likely get worse next year if Democrats take back the House. I expect there's going to be some televised hearings."
0: I expect you're right.
1: Mm-hmm. "This comes amid other signs that the Republican lines of defense around Trump are crumbling on many fronts. And Trump himself may be to blame because it's his mounting unpopularity that's driving it all. As one Republican put it, Trump is lame ducking himself," unquote.
0: Yeah. And once again, the reaction from Team Trump was completely predictable. This is from The Independent, June 10th. Quote, "Inside Trump team's Epstein files fumble, Situation Room meetings, rushing out influencer binders, and MAGA divided. A new book claims Trump's aides were determined to keep their rising sense of panic out of public view." Sorry, dude. Yeah, that didn't work.
1: Hashtag fail.
0: Hashtag fail big time when the Epstein file scandals erupted last summer. A bombshell excerpt from an upcoming book details how President Donald Trump's team miscommunicated, clashed with one another, and fumbled over how best to respond to the Jeffrey Epstein case to a far greater extent than the public knew, unquote. Again, they didn't care about the victims at all. They cared about covering it up and protecting the dear leader.
1: Bible bitch has something to say about this.
0: Yeah.
1: "There is nothing covered that shall not be revealed."
0: From your lips to her ears. Yeah.
1: When he's gone.
0: Oh. Ooh.
1: The MAGA hats will be burned.
0: Oh, there'll be a pile.
1: It was never me. It was never me.
0: They'll fill in the reflecting pool with MAGA hats and set the whole thing on fire.
1: Set the whole thing on fire.
0: Yep.
1: Not me. I didn't do it. What am I? I'm an independent.
0: Yeah.
1: I'm a constitutional conservative who never liked the tweeting.
0: They're addicted to hating the people that they want to blame for their problems, but they're also addicted to never taking responsibility for the shit they do.
1: And not being wrong. Mm-hmm. And like you say, not having any accountability.
0: Never.
1: For how they were for 11 years.
0: Yeah. Well, for 50 years. Let's be.
1: Well,
0: let's
1: yeah.
0: Be
1: but I mean, specifically about Trump.
0: Yeah.
1: It's all going to come out. Even as MAGA meatheads flail around looking for someone else to blame for Trump selling them out over and over again, the MAGA movement now reeks of betrayal, irreversible decline, and yes, Trump's diapers.
0: Yeah.
1: So much for Trump's cultural patronage program.
0: Yeah, but what about his other patronage system? All those chumps who, sure, they love the cruelty, got to have the cruelty, but were promised that in exchange for their votes, Trump would build for them a new American golden age. You know who we're talking about, right, Blue Gal?
3: What did you expect? Welcome, Sonny. Make yourself at home. Marry my daughter. You've got to remember that these are just simple farmers. These are people of the land. The common clay of the New West. You know. Morons.
1: This is from Paul Krugman's Substack, June 10th, which is, as of this writing, is not full of swears yet.
0: No.
1: I don't know when he's going to pull out his big bag of swears at some point. As you said, he's still kind of writing in New York Times modesty, I think. But time to break out the swear jar.
0: Come on, Paul.
1: This is Paul Krugman's quote, breaking the heart of the heartland. White rural voters are belatedly awakening to reality. If in the midst of this golden age, someone should observe that Americans aren't feeling so golden and are in fact feeling very negative about the economy, the Trumpist answer is that it's all fake news. Kevin Hassett, the administration's top economist, again, Paul, pull out the swear jar.
0: Go ahead.
1: Pull out some swear words there.
0: Just a few. We'll loan you some if you really need it.
1: Says that low consumer sentiment numbers are being driven by Democrats who have Trump derangement syndrome. Oh, punchable face. So it will be news to Hassett that rural whites, who are very Trumpy, have now fallen victim to Trump derangement syndrome.
0: Oh, no. It's spreading.
1: Or more accurately, they are finally awakening to the nightmarish reality that Trump has created for them. When I say that rural whites are very Trumpy, I mean very Trumpy. In 2024, Donald Trump narrowly won the popular vote with only a 1.5 percentage point margin. But he won rural areas by 30 points. And that's because, in large part, there was a black woman on the other side of the
0: table. Can't have a black woman. Can't do it.
1: What choice do I have but to vote for Trump?
0: Would never vote for a Democrat, but would super never vote for anybody who's a woman or black and a Democrat. No.
1: Yeah. Trump won the rural areas by such a large margin because farmers were wildly optimistic about what he would do for them. I don't understand. This is just something that blows my mind. Anyway, the Purdue CME Ag Economy Barometer, which is basically an index of farmers' economic sentiment, surged with Trump's victory.
0: Yeah, if you go to his Substack, he has a graph in there that looks like a rocket taking off. I mean, it's just bang. It shot up unprecedented levels because these are the common clay of the New West.
1: These are people watching Fox all day long.
0: These are the people of the land.
1: And when they're not watching Fox, they're in their trucks listening to hate radio.
0: Yeah.
1: Today, the rural Trump bump is nowhere to be seen. In fact, white rural voters' views about Trump's economic policy have turned astonishingly negative. Normally, partisanship strongly colors economic perceptions. According to a recent Fox News poll, only 29% of Americans approve of Trump's handling of the economy, while 71% disapprove. Yet, 60% of Republicans approve. You got to give them their team loyalty, I guess.
0: Trust the plan, Blue Gal.
1: Trust the plan, yeah.
0: Right.
1: Remarkably, however, rural white voters are no longer behaving like non-rural Republican voters. They are almost as negative on the economy as the population as a whole, with only 32% of rural whites approving of Trump's handling of the economy and 68% disapproving. Trump has made the rural economy so bad that reality has overridden Trump voters' usual tendency to make excuses for him. unavoidable reality is that things are really very bad in rural America. Moreover, the devastation hitting the heartland is squarely a consequence of Trump's actions, and not, like the Biden inflation of 21-22, a result of forces outside presidential control. In other words, he did this.
0: He did.
1: Anyway, so, unquote. That's the end of Paul Krugman.
0: Of course, Trump's patronage machine is still running. You can see it in operation every day. You can't get away from it. And the patron is still demanding loyalty. But more and more of the faithful, the farmers, the rural voters, the people who believe the promises, are starting to ask the forbidden question, where's mine? And with that, we will tell you that News Roundup will return at a future date, because we just sat through a tornado siren, and we'd like to go get a bite to eat before we go to bed. And also, don't forget that we're taking next Tuesday off, so that our 1,000th episode, yes, it's 1,000th episode, can land on a Thursday, proper Thursday podcast.
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5: Donald Trump is getting a final warning to stay the hell out of Madison Square Garden for Game 3 of the NBA Finals. Knick fans, sports commentators, athletes are making it very clear you are not wanted at the Madison Square Garden. You are a distraction. And Knicks fans in particular are livid after the Knicks had to announce that fans must arrive hours before the game in order to accommodate Secret Service processes that need to take place now. And significantly for fans, they've now learned that the watch parties outside of Madison Square Garden, which tens of thousands of fans, if not more, have been attending for free to enjoy these Knick games together, that they are now being canceled. All watch parties are banned because Secret Service needs to clear all of that space now for Donald Trump. Trump is quite literally destroying the experience of people attending the NBA Finals. But even more significantly, because the ticket prices are so high, the New York City community, the people from the boroughs who are showing up there as part of this positivity in the community, they are now being blocked from attending these watch parties outside of MSG. And in typical Trumpian fashion, he's trying to blame NYPD for it. And so Trump and Dolan, who's the owner of Madison Square Garden and the Knicks, they're trying to act like, oh, it wasn't Donald Trump who had to shut down these watch parties. It was the NYPD who did it. And the NYPD says, it's not us, it's Trump. Let's be very clear. A new statement from the NYPD, as Ryan Glass-Spiegel points out, states, there will be no watch party outside of Madison Square Garden. This decision was made because of the Secret Service. It was made in coordination with the Secret Service. There will be watch parties at other locations. We are currently determining where they will be. We'll get back to you when we have more information to share. But the normal watch parties outside of Madison Square Garden are canceled. So then Madison Square Garden, Dolan, who's a buddy of Donald Trump, I think he got married like at Mar-a-Lago as well, they put out this statement. The permit for the Plaza 33 Game 3 watch party was denied by the city's permitting office in consultation with NYPD. They're trying to shift the blame on Mamdani and NYPD. However, the White House will confirm that this is not about the president. We understand NYPD Commissioner Tisch is planning additional street closures around Madison Square Garden. So that triggered a statement from NYPD, which says, no, there will be no watch parties outside of Madison Square Garden for Game 3 only. This was done fully in coordination with the Secret Service because President Trump is visiting. We expect watch parties at Madison Square Garden to resume for Game 4. Now, if you open up New York City blogs or papers, you know, they're out there saying he ruins everything. Donald Trump literally ruins everything. I think that this is very well said by Pablo Torre. James Dolan, billionaire owner of the Knicks, by the way, who's not beloved in New York is an understatement. James Dolan invited his friend Donald Trump to watch Game 3. In order to do that, they have to ban the organic, historically joyous parties happening outside Madison Square Garden for fans who can't afford to be inside. Modern sports in a nutshell, while Donald Trump is saying, too bad if you can't afford $8,000 to $12,000 seats. That's just the way life goes. That's what Donald Trump said. Now, historically, it should be noted that presidents, even if they're beloved, which Donald Trump is not, they avoid events like this. They avoid going to Super Bowls and Olympics or soccer matches or football matches or events because you realize you're ruining the fans' experience because of the security that has to be around you. So that's why in the past you didn't see a lot of former presidents attending events like this. Even if they would love to see it, they knew that it would be shifting the focus on them and away from the event, and it would cause inconvenience. And so former presidents didn't want to cause inconvenience, not Donald Trump. Trump is very happy having the Knicks cancel watch parties and very happy having the Knicks team have to put out a statement saying fans need to arrive 2 hours early, and now having a list of things that are banned from showing up. And now all of the Knicks who are getting ready for this game, they have to ask questions about Donald Trump attending the game, and they're just trying to stay focused on the game. And so they're like trying to dodge these questions, but it's all like, what do you think about Donald Trump? What do you think about Donald Trump showing up? Let me just show you what some of the fans are saying right here. Here's a fan reaction.
6: How do you feel about Dolan inviting Trump to watch a game here during the finals?
7: You know, the Knicks game ain't no place for a president, no matter what side. We need ball. That's it.
8: Wear Trump W. If he's with the Knicks, I'm with him.
9: Trump, ice, all that bullshit.
10: Man, I'm not gonna last. Trump, by the way.
11: I love Trump. Trump is the best. He does everything right for the country. He should invite anyone he wants.
12: Let's keep the politics out of this, man. What are we doing? The security lines are gonna take 3 hours, bro. No one's gonna watch the game. What the?
13: I mean, he's from New York, and it won't be the first Knicks game he's been to. When did he come home? Did he gonna come to the game? This is how it go. You know what I mean? Anybody could come. Even if you want a bandwagon, you're more than welcome. Just bring the good vibes, man.
14: As long as there's no negativity, then get it, none of my business.
15: Bring them. We're gonna win in front of everybody.
16: You can believe in whoever you want to believe in. I believe in Knicks and four. That's all I care. That's all I know. He just want to be a part of history. That's really what it is.
6: Do you think Knicks fans are gonna boo him?
13: 100%.
17: They gonna boo him, bro. I swear to God, this New York, everybody put up with Trump.
18: They're going to welcome him with grace because he's done nothing but fix the economy, and he brought back the troops. The war is over. Thank goodness gracious.
19: I think Knicks fans are going to be very reactive. I'm not going to say which way, but I don't know if we're reactive.
5: More Knicks fan reactions right here. I'll show you over here.
20: Hey, let him come. We're going to boo the out of you, bro. Like, let him come.
5: And by the way, I mean, I can go through a bunch of these comments as well. Knicks fans are furious that Trump's attendance is causing major disruptions ahead of Game 3, that they have to show up hours and hours early, that the pregame festivities are being closed. People are livid. Bro, can we ban this guy from the Garden? Regardless of who it is, this is ridiculous. Everyone else's life has to be changed because of this. Azalea Banks is like, get this guy the hell away. He ruins everything. We don't want him here. Bro, we don't want him here. Why does he show up? Nobody wants this guy. Secret Service has been making repeated messages about him. Let me show you what sports commentator Stephen A. Smith had to say. Play this clip.
21: He's coming to Game 3 of the Finals, and I don't want him there. He's coming to Game 4 of the NBA Finals, and I don't want him there. And it has nothing to do with politics, policy, or anything like that. It has everything to do with him disrupting and contributing at the same time to the chaos that's going to be existing at Madison Square Garden. If there was ever a time, if it were Barack Obama coming to the Garden, I would say stay home. Stay at the White House. If it was George W. or Clinton or somebody, stay at the White House. Don't come. You don't understand what Monday is going to be like in New York City. The subways will never be more packed. Don't drive your cars in Midtown. I'm trying to tell you, it'll be a parking lot. There is nothing short of madness that is coming the way of everybody come Monday. You don't understand. You don't understand. I have been covering sports for over 30 years. And I'm telling you right now, come Monday for game 3 of the NBA Finals at Madison Square Garden, I expect to see an environment I have never seen in my entire career covering sports. You don't understand. You don't understand.
5: And here's national security reporter Juliette Kayyem. Here's what she had to say about this as well. Let's play this clip.
0: To avoid, we've got some politics with the Iranian team. The United States should let the entire team in. And, you know, this is now getting silly and petty. In New York, you're going to have American citizens who have a right to protest, right to heckle. That's all going to happen. No one should be surprised about it. That's America. But what you do have on the security overlay, and I think the Secret Service, and unfortunately, this just has to happen given that Trump is coming, is they're going to basically control the outer perimeter. That means New Yorkers are going to be not going to have the experience that they will want, including the watch parties. You'll have watch parties elsewhere. That's the price of having a president visit one of these. I hope it's the only one, because I do think, regardless of who the president is, this would happen in any situation. It's just an increased burden. And unless absolutely necessary, like an Olympics, generally sitting presidents avoid things like that because of the burden on safety and security. You really don't see sitting presidents come to events like this for that reason. So you'll see the mayor adapt. I think he did the right thing, however reluctantly, in terms of closing those watch parties nearby, and then maybe open up more watch parties outside of the secure zone.
1: All right. Juliette Kayyem, always great to have you. Thank you so much.
0: Going to be a summer.
1: Yes, it is indeed. It's already started.
5: Now, I want to touch on this too, which is there was an emergency lawsuit filed to block the UFC fight taking place at the White House in about a week. It was an emergency lawsuit that was brought by residents in the area, including a Vietnam veteran. And they're calling out, obviously, the UFC and Trump for basically colluding and providing this for-profit company venture where crypto.com is sponsoring it, where $1.5 million seats are being sold, where this is becoming a promotional tool for the UFC. Donald Trump invests in TKO, the parent company of UFC. We saw that in Donald Trump's recent filings. How the claw structure that's now in the White House that Trump's saying he wants that to be a permanent structure. And when you do things like that to a space that belongs to the public, you can't, you have to go through an approval process and a board process. Now, Trump claims, when Congress approved America 250 events, this is just one of those events. But the lawsuit points out, no, it's not. It's not an America 250 event. It's not even a freedom. America 250 is the bipartisan or the nonpartisan group that was set up to throw 250-year American celebration events. Donald Trump basically ignored America 250 and created Freedom 250, which is this MAGA propaganda thing. But even the UFC fight's not necessarily even Freedom 250. And the question is, under what authority do you have to do this event? I've previously reported how they are expecting thunderstorms on the day of the event, which could be the ultimate karma. But this lawsuit, you know, and we'll probably hear from a federal judge, I expect this morning we'll probably hear, because it's an emergency lawsuit, basically says this entire UFC fight, it's illegal. I mean, just think about if the White House put up a billboard on top of the White House and sold billboards to Amazon or to whoever. right? And one of the things that is pointed out in this lawsuit is that the fight is not even accessible to all Americans because Paramount, which is the broadcaster, they're putting it on their Paramount Plus platform, and they charge a monthly subscription fee. So you have to subscribe to Paramount to then watch an event that's at the White House. At the very least, the lawsuit says it should at least be an event that's open to the public if it's on public property. And now you're gonna funnel money to Paramount through subscription fees of Paramount Plus, and they say that's an illegal scheme and artifice. And I'll wrap up with this as Donald Trump ruins everything. I mean, he's ruining the World Cup right now as well. I talked about this the other day, but we're getting more data. And one of the things he's doing is that he's banning fans from so many countries from attending. Now, there are a few countries that have absolute bans where you're not allowed to show up, like Cote d'Ivoire and Iran and Senegal and a few other countries that have absolute bans. You can show up. But then there's a number of countries that basically have a visa rejection rate of over 40%. So like Senegal, for all purposes, Senegal is a total ban. But Ghana, Congo, Iran, Jordan, Cape Verde, Uzbekistan, Algeria,

0: A number of states come forward with attempts to prosecute those who were involved in Trump's election theft scheme. And it looked like these Republicans were able to get away with it across the board. That doesn't seem to be the case right now, as we've got a very aggressive Arizona attorney general who just took some action here. Can you explain what just happened?
1: Yeah, Brian, the attorney general for the state of Arizona, Chris Mays, just announced that she will be representing to the grand jury criminal charges for who? Rudy Giuliani, Mark Meadows, John Eastman, and a total of about a dozen GOP activists, all of whom were allegedly involved in the fraudulent scheme to try to give electors to Donald Trump, even though he lost the election. So, Brian, originally these folks were charged criminally with things like fraud and forgery because it was pretty obvious that they had created these, you know, fake elector certificates to try to give Donald Trump an election that he lost. And here's what happened. You know, this seems now like 100 years ago since courts all around the country were trying to hold Trump and company responsible for trying to steal elections in the various states. Undoubtedly, our viewers will remember the RICO prosecution down in Georgia, where we should never forget four people pleaded guilty to being part of that RICO conspiracy to try to help Donald Trump steal the election in Georgia, including three of his lawyers. So, you know, these were not baseless charges, but the Georgia RICO case eventually went away. People should also remember, Brian, there hasn't been much reporting about this. In Nevada and Wisconsin, there are still criminal cases up and running for some of Trump's, you know, associates and supporters trying to steal the election in those cases back in 2020, 2021. So, Brian, let's kind of get down into the weeds. We need to do a really short legal breakdown law school class so people will understand what's really going on here. So law enforcement authorities, prosecutors in Arizona presented to the grand jury the evidence that Giuliani and Meadows and Eastman and a dozen others committed crimes to try to help Donald Trump steal the election in Arizona. The grand jury indicted. But then the trial court judge decided there was some defect in the grand jury procedure. Specifically, there was a finding that the prosecutor or prosecutors who were in there presenting the case to the grand jury, and this is language that comes from the opinion, quote, failed to present the grand jury with the precise text of the law they were alleging these folks violated. And I don't want to call that a technicality because I think that does a disservice to what we as prosecutors are obligated to do, both legally and ethically, before the grand jury. But here is a piece that maybe is not intuitive to people, and I need to take a minute to explain. I was a career prosecutor, 30 years, in multiple jurisdictions. I prosecuted first in the military's criminal justice system, and then in both the federal and local jurisdictions in Washington, D.C., because in D.C., there is no state, there's no district attorney, so the federal prosecutors do it all. We do all of the federal prosecuting in federal court and appear before federal grand juries, and we do all the local prosecuting, the murders, the rapes, the carjackings, etc., in the local court for the District of Columbia, the Superior Court for the District of Columbia, and we go into the local grand jury. We do it all, soup to nuts, as prosecutors in Washington, D.C. Every time I walked into a grand jury room, here is what happened, and here is what was supposed to happen that apparently didn't happen as it should have out in Arizona. First of all, the only people allowed in the grand jury room, Brian, it's a secret proceeding by law, the prosecutor, the grand jurors, the people from the community who are sitting as the conscience of the community to do what? Be a check against prosecutorial overreach, abuse, and misconduct. So it's the prosecutor, the grand jurors. It is a grand jury reporter, think court reporter, who is both transcribing and is recording, audio recording, every single word of every open session of the grand jury. The only other person allowed to come in there is the witness I bring in to testify. That's it. There's no judge, there's no defendant, and there's no defense attorney. And prosecutors actually have a dual role before the grand jury. I was the prosecutor presenting the incriminating evidence and urging the grand jury to return indictment.

0: statements, you know, on whatever criminal charges were supported by that evidence. However, the second hat I wore in the grand jury was legal advisor to the grand jury. What does that mean? It means I had a responsibility, both legally and ethically, to present them the precise language of the crimes, the criminal offenses, the statutes that are in the law books that I am asking them to indict the defendant for having violated. And I have to break it down by what's called the elements, each fact that must be proved by probable cause in the grand jury if the grand jury is to indict. I have to precisely give them the language of each element of each criminal offense in my capacity as legal advisor to the grand jury. Usually, we were very careful to make sure we did it and did it right because we didn't want a legal challenge to the sufficiency and legality of the indictment that we had the grand jury return. Well, it looks like out in Arizona, according to the reporting and the quotes from the court ruling, the prosecutor failed to present the grand jury with the precise text of the law that they were asserting Rudy and Meadows and company violated. So it's not really a technical defect, but it does feel like a technical shortcoming of the presentation by the prosecutors in Arizona. So what happened? A trial court decided to throw out the indictment because of this defect. An appeals court upheld that dismissal. And now the Arizona Supreme Court has, without even offering an opinion, just said, we're not going to disturb the lower court's ruling. What does that mean? It means the Attorney General for the state of Arizona, Chris Mays, has an opportunity to just send the prosecutors back into the grand jury, present the evidence anew, make sure they don't engage in that shortfall when they're presenting the precise text of the law they're asserting was violated. And that should cure the defect. This is a long, drawn-out procedure, but it looks like Attorney General Mays said, well, no, we're not giving up. We are going to move forward. We're going to make sure we're on our prosecutorial P's and Q's this time, and we are going to seek an indictment again. And Brian, I predict they're going to obtain an indictment again against the people that we've been discussing, and then there will be three states that are continuing to move forward, trying to hold accountable the people who violated state law allegedly to try to help Donald Trump steal an election. So it will be Arizona adding to Nevada and Wisconsin.
1: It's worth asking here because this is almost an inevitability. What happens if and when Trump tries to bigfoot the states, either by issuing pardons or even trying to move these cases from state court into federal court, where, of course, you know, he can have his way with them? What happens in those instances?
0: Yeah, the good news is he can't issue pardons for state criminal prosecutions or convictions. So state convictions are pardon proof. And Brian, if our viewers will remember, Mark Meadows, I think, tried to get his case down in Georgia when he was being prosecuted for those RICO charges, moved to federal court, and the federal judges would have none of it. So I don't think Trump will be successful on those two fronts. Of course, will he try to interfere in the upcoming midterms in any other number of ways? It wouldn't surprise me at all. And that's where we have to make sure the court stands at the ready to issue injunctions and put a stop to whatever Donald Trump is trying to do to interfere in midterm elections, suppress, you know, voters, or somehow hinder voters' access to the polls. You know what? The state attorneys general are preparing for that as we speak. They are ready to meet the force of anything the executive branch of the federal government does to try to wrongfully, unlawfully interfere in the upcoming midterm elections. And I don't say this casually or cavalierly. I think we're going to make it through, and then we're probably going to have the blue wave that so many are predicting will come at the midterms.
1: Glenn, watching this process play out and you reminding us that there's still ongoing litigation for this in Nevada and Wisconsin, and of course we'll add Arizona to that list, it's 2026. This took place in 2021. How is it possible that this whole process is moving so slowly? I mean, we have seen in other countries, Brazil, for example, when Jair Bolsonaro tried to pretty much enact the same scheme to hold on to power himself. This person has already been prosecuted. It's already done. And we are double the amount of time that it took the Brazilian prosecutors to actually seek some accountability. Double the amount of time. And still this process, you know, in Arizona, in Nevada, in Wisconsin, is just working its way through the system. How are we 5 years into this process so far in these states and still haven't seen some conclusion?
0: You know, Brian, it's a fair question. And, you know, let me offer a couple of observations from somebody who worked in the criminal justice system for 30 years. First of all, courts tend to move at a glacial pace in the United States of America. I wish that wasn't the case. There is no need for it. I mean, you want to be careful, you want to be thoughtful, you want to be thorough in giving both parties a fair shake in litigation. But it doesn't have to linger for months and years. You know, I have long been a proponent of what we call accelerated dockets. And there are, all that means, that's a fancy term for saying we need to move cases through the system more quickly, both criminal cases and civil cases. Because, you know, if a litigant deserves to win a judgment and be made whole, well, that should happen sooner rather than later, not years down the road. And frankly, if a defendant is being criminally prosecuted, well, then the law needs to go about holding that person accountable for having victimized perhaps a fellow member of the community. The victim has a right in speedy justice. Similarly, if somebody is wrongfully accused as a criminal defendant, well, then, damn it, you need to move to a resolution so that person can be exonerated. There's every reason for the courts to move more quickly. I have long advocated for accelerated dockets because there's nothing that says you can't have a party file a lawsuit, for example. You conduct discovery in 30 days. 30 days after that, you file your motions, you have court hearings, and within 30 days of those hearings, you need a resolution from the judge. What have I just set out? A 90-day track. There is nothing improper. There's nothing that is not feasible, not practical to do that. I even created in my own mind and in my videos something called the IBDC, the Interbranch Dispute Court. So that when two branches of government are butting heads legally, like Congress issues a subpoena to an executive branch official, and the executive branch official says, take a flying leap, as happened in the first Trump administration, what happened? That matter bogged down. They were trying to subpoena White House counsel. That matter bogged down for more than 2 years in the courts, Brian, and it never did get resolved. It ended up being negotiated away. That's insanity. You should have an interbranch dispute court issues. You should have like a two-week track where in 6 weeks, case is resolved and the business of, you know, governing the American people can move forward. This can be done. We just have to have the political will to do it. As you said, other countries seem to manage to do it far better than us, and we should probably take a lesson from our failings and their successes.
2: We warned you, Donald Trump's Department of Justice is panicking as its lawyers are now facing disciplinary proceedings. Federal judges referring them to state bar regulatory organizations, which could result in these prosecutors losing their ability to practice law for the rest of their lives, and perhaps even worse. And it's not just any federal judges. If you zoom in on what just went down in Rhode Island, it was a Trump-appointed judge, Judge Mary McElroy, for example, making a referral to state bar agencies there. And we're seeing this actually take place across the country, where federal judges are saying, we are sick and tired of this Trump DOJ lying to us so blatantly. And while obviously the Trump DOJ, where these lawyers are practicing with, is part of what's essentially become a RICO criminal enterprise, so we don't expect the DOJ to take any action whatsoever against the people who are complicit in what Trump's DOJ is intentionally doing in basically defrauding judges, these federal judges are saying, well, even Trump-appointed judges, one of the powers that we have is that a federal judge referral to a state bar agency saying that this person should be disciplined and have their license revoked or other disciplinary actions be taken, that's very powerful. And if you take away a lawyer's ability to practice law, and that's what they do for a living, and you strip them of their livelihood, it's a very serious punishment to be doled out. Let's zoom in on this case, because this case where the DOJ lied to the judge and where these DOJ lawyers lied to the judge, it's horrific. And it was over an issue involving very vulnerable children. And this is happening across the country right here, which I want to remind you of as well. So as Josh Gerstein explains, Judge Mary McElroy, a Trump-appointed judge from Rhode Island, refers this group of DOJ attorneys, not just one, a group of DOJ attorneys, to the Court Discipline Committee over handling of a fight over trans medical care, gender-affirming care, subpoenas to a Rhode Island hospital. Earlier, she agreed that the presumption of regularity for government lawyers and for the DOJ no longer holds. I just want to share with you the judge's words in this case where Trump DOJ issued subpoenas for a purported criminal investigation regarding gender-affirming care at this Rhode Island hospital. And they did this across the country. Tell us anyone that you're aware of in your state who received gender-affirming care. We want to know, we want their medical files, we want their records, we want everything, we want a database on transgender people who received gender-affirming care. So hand it over. And so this hospital said, there's privacy issues there. We're not going to give you all of our patient information. But the hospital said, we'll work with you to try to negotiate things that we can turn over that don't violate HIPAA. And while there were negotiations taking place, what the DOJ was representing to the federal judge is that there was no negotiations taking place and that there was no problem with pursuing the subpoena. They misrepresented what was taking place with the Rhode Island hospitals that were asserting objections and going through a negotiated process. So the federal judge was lied to and led to believe that basically the hospital waived its objections and wasn't participating, and thus the DOJ could pursue its subpoenas. So the DOJ was lying, engaged in the subterfuge to get private medical information on children. And then when the DOJ was worried that this Rhode Island judge may not be favorable, they then lied to the Rhode Island judge because they did another proceeding in Texas. And they didn't tell the Rhode Island judge they did that. And they didn't tell the Texas judge that they were in front of a Rhode Island judge. And then eventually all of this was discovered. And the Rhode Island judge, like, you've just been lying to me about everything to get your hands on medical records of little children and of children and people, children of all age and people of all age and their medical records, when there was a process that could have safeguarded medical privacy and determined what the real issues, if any, were actually existing. So let me just share this with you, what a Trump-appointed judge says. The United States Department of Justice possesses immense prosecutorial authority and discretion. As citizens, we trust that federal prosecutors, when wielding this awesome power against a state, a company, or certainly against vulnerable children, will play fair and be honest with its counterparts and the judiciary. DOJ has proven unworthy of this trust at every point in this case. It has misrepresented and withheld information to both this court and the United States District Court for the Northern District of Texas. It did so in an obvious effort to shield its recent investigative tactics, previously rejected by every other court to review them, from this court's review in favor of a distant forum that the DOJ deems friendly to its political positions. Its representatives have, under oath, misrepresented salient facts. It has misled the parties with whom it was negotiating in Rhode Island, who have now been placed in an untenable and unprecedented procedural position. And when its attorneys came to this court to explain their conduct, the senior attorney who was present at many of the events that took place in this case sat silently by as his counterpart, a junior attorney who has been practicing law for approximately 6 months and had no relevant information, was forced to answer questions about the DOJ's blatant disregard for the proper course of negotiations. Now before the court is the petitioner, the child advocate for the state of Rhode Island's emergency motion to quash the subpoena deuces tecum issued by the DOJ, as well as Rhode Island Hospital's motion to quash the same subpoena. For the following reasons, the court grants both motions to quash and enjoins the DOJ from seeking or receiving any documents relating to this now invalid subpoena, and then the court makes that referral to the bar agency. Let's bring in Harry Littman from the Talking Feds Substack, Talking Feds YouTube channel, and Talking Feds podcast. Everybody make sure you subscribe to Harry Littman's YouTube channel called Talking Feds. Harry, I could give numerous other cases. There are thousands in the immigration area where this conduct is going on. Judge Luttig was on the Midas Touch Network recently talking about this as well. He said, we've never had in the history of the DOJ a pattern and practice of intentionally lying to the judiciary. This is the first time in American history. And Trump has turned the DOJ, where you used to be a leader of the DOJ as the United States Attorney in Western Pennsylvania, in Maine Justice, they've turned it into like a Trump criminal enterprise. And we're seeing judges punch back, but this behavior is just a microcosm of it, Harry.
3: It makes you want to throw up as a former DOJer. It's so bad. You know, there before crises would arise and judges would get mad and you'd look into it and there were maybe some nuances. These are guys, first of all, both these guys, Ben, they come to the department within the last year. These are the, you know, you ask what's going on, who will work in that department. There's been a total brain drain. They have to give bonuses who's coming in. Both these guys who were there, Jordan Campbell and Brantley Myers, are the new appointee. Campbell to a very high up deputy assistant attorney general job. So that's who's coming in. And look, it's one, it's not only the case that we've bemoaned this all the time, and it's true that they've lost the culture and the norms of what it means to be in DOJ. But there's this other part of the problem, the more active part of the problem, that the people who have come in are, there's just no sense of the ethos of the department. If you had had people who had done anything close to this before, first of all, the ripples of crisis would have gone all through the department. And it would have been just a complete conniption from the whole supervisory structure. The people are coming in there, and to all appearances, they just having no training and difference. And of course, it matters here that this is an issue that where these, this appalling, I'm using the judge's own word, behavior has taken place, is one of these cultural, social issues that the Trump administration cares so much about, used it as the main spear against Kamala Harris. So you have to imagine that either on their own, I've got a great idea. We did another tape today about Bill Pulte, you know, just coming in and doing all this stuff to make trouble for Democrats and serve Trump. Or it's even as likely, these people are big appointees, certainly Campbell is, that was the whole idea. But the complete, that they should not understand that they are playing with fire, that's what really appalls me. Look, we've seen all this. I think it would be part and parcel of the atrocious fundamental errors in the grand jury from around the country. You come into the DOJ, or when the DOJ was the DOJ, not, as you put it, a racketeering enterprise, and you train for a couple years, and you know what you're supposed to do, not to mention why and how you're supposed to do it and why and how you are not. You know, you put these together. You mentioned this just in passing, but if you want to have a sort of quick and dirty measure of how the DOJ has fallen, it's the loss of something that seemed completely institutionalized, the presumption of regularity. Judges across the country are saying, you've lost that, DOJ, not this guy, not that guy. DOJ as an institution, you have lost that so tawdry and flat out dishonest as your conduct been. By the way, this is one of only two scandals in Rhode Island. Rhode Island's a pretty small place, but another judge called them to task for what she saw as a misleading or even false statement in a press release. But this, I mean, it really does stink to high heaven. You can sometimes try to reverse engineer. How did they screw up that badly? What were they thinking or not thinking? But I don't see the other side here. And then finally, I just want to note, you're exactly right. The department is trying really in very aggressive ways to plaster over the one remaining area of discipline. It used to be that there was a vigorous inspector general and professional responsibility departments. And if you did that as a USA, you already knew you were in big trouble, big hot water. That doesn't happen here. So that's why judges do things like referring people out to bar authorities. And the DOJ from under Bondi is trying very hard, even though another congressional statute, what do they care about what Congress says, to wipe out that possibility and take over any kind of discipline by the bar. And I'll make this final point. DOJ lawyers are afraid of this. You're exactly right. They're knowing, and we're seeing, by the way, I'm really struck by this underreported fact that when they came out of the box with the slush fund, the general counsel of the Department of Treasury, very high up, appointee, really credentialed guy, a partner in a law firm, a Justice Thomas, I believe, clerk, resigned. People are starting to think, I hope to have a livelihood after. And that brings me back to these two here. As you say, I'll give you my opinion. Punks who are the new kids behind, you know, wet behind the ears. They come in, they make this kind of trouble. They don't play it straight to courts. And they're looking at serious sanction when their careers are just getting started. And, you know, they don't know that they're playing with fire, or so completely reflexive is their loyalty to causes of the Republican Party, they're not even thinking twice about it. But man, oh man, is a sort of, as you say, microcosm of how corrupt and rotted out the department has become. This is a really vivid story.
2: MAGA Mike Johnson is in an utter panic, and he has shut down the House of Representatives until June 23rd, the House of Representatives now shut down for about 2 weeks. This is par for the course with MAGA Mike. Now, MAGA Mike left Congress, left the House in disgrace after 19 Republicans, many MAGA Republicans, voted to withhold approval, to withhold a vote to reauthorize FISA Section 702, the warrantless surveillance of purported foreign assets that sweeps a great deal of American content and communications as well. 19 Republicans voting against a short-term FISA extension, which MAGA Mike brought to the floor. And now MAGA Mike has shut down the House until June 23rd. While many MAGA Republicans are calling MAGA Mike out, they're calling Donald Trump out. You've got Nancy Mace. You don't get much more MAGA than Mace. She goes, "I will gladly die on the hill that prosecutes predators, murderers, rapists, and pedophiles," of course, implying that MAGA Mike and Donald Trump are involved in a pedo protection racket. Nancy Mace also says, "People keep asking me, will you get your revenge on Trump for ending your political career?" She ran for governor of South Carolina and came in last place. She goes, "The answer is yes.
4: I'll be adding to the unemployment number in January, as Donald Trump promised jobs, jobs, jobs, but he has brought, as you know, a jobs recession. Also, on the Senate side, I'll get back to MAGA Mike in just a moment. You have Senator John Cornyn, who Donald Trump threw him to the wolves, destroyed his career in Texas, opting for Ken Paxton, a fellow corrupt MAGA. Cornyn says the following. After Senate loss, Cornyn predicts a miserable final 2 years for Donald Trump. In his first extensive interview since his defeat by Trump-backed challenger Ken Paxton, the Texas Republican said the Senate was in for a bumpy ride as he and others flex new political freedom. Cornyn said, he, Donald Trump, will have the most miserable 2 years of his life in the last 2 years of his term. I think because November is going to be a disaster. It's going to be a bloodbath. And MAGA Mike knows that as well. MAGA Mike, right before sending the House into recess until June 23rd, was seen running through the halls of the House of Representatives. Manu Raju tried to question him and say, so, you realize that Donald Trump said that he loves inflation? MAGA Mike, do you love inflation as well? And MAGA Mike's like, those comments were taken out of context. Donald Trump said, I love to hate inflation. I never said, no, we heard what he said. MAGA Mike, you pathetic loser. Donald Trump said, I love inflation. Here's what MAGA Mike said as he was running away in the Capitol building. Let's play this clip.
5: The president said today, I love the inflation amid these high economics.
6: I knew somebody was going to ask me that. It was totally out of context. You know what he was talking about.
5: Is that the message that voters want to hear right now?
6: No. The president is laser focused on the domestic economic situation. He is working to bring down prices. He is working to get the Strait of Hormuz reopened. We have passed legislation. He's used executive orders to get the cost of living down.
5: What about the economic today?
6: Everybody got their highest tax refunds they've had in their whole lives. They're getting greater paychecks. There's all sorts of great economic indicators, but there's still challenges, gas prices among them. So what he was saying is, it's going to be great to have that number and compare it to what comes next when we get these situations resolved. That'll be a fun thing to consider and compare. That's what he was talking about. That was the context.
4: And Democrats are finally getting their stride, and it's making MAGA Mike and James Comer awfully nervous. Democratic Congress member and ranking member of the House Oversight Committee, soon to be the chair of the House Oversight Committee if and when the Democrats take control of the House of Representatives. Here's what Congressmember Garcia is doing, formally requesting that the House Oversight Committee call in the following Trump officials in the wake of the bombshell New York Times reporting by Maggie Haberman that showed how J.D. Vance, Susie Wiles, Tyler Budowich, James Blair, Caroline Levitt, Stephen Chung, Kash Patel, Dan Bongino, and Stanley Woodward were all working diligently to cover up Donald Trump's dark past and to work with Donald Trump to cover up a child sex trafficking ring, holding multiple meetings in the Situation Room where they also discussed such topics as emails that discussed how victims and survivors and individuals who were in the files were saying that Donald Trump liked to have his nipples poked at or pinched, and whether they should release these emails while covering up other emails. I kid you not, that was a discussion in the Situation Room. What do you do with these emails about Donald Trump and these suspects, and Donald Trump and the suspects with the victims and the survivors, and what do you do with Donald Trump is saying that he loves his nipples pinched? That's what J.D. Vance was talking about. And I'll just show you right here. Congressmember Garcia is like, we are bringing them in. Do it now or do it in 6 months when we take control. Buckle up, buttercup. We're coming for you. That's the message from Democrats. Let's play this clip.
7: There's been now new bombshell reporting where we have learned, as you know, that J.D. Vance, the vice president, has been holding meetings in the Situation Room which is used for national security purposes just to discuss Epstein and looking at ways at exonerating President Trump, coming up with strategy on how they're going to use Ghislaine Maxwell to clear Trump's name. And the vice president, for the very first time, is now implicated in part of this cover-up. He's meeting with Susie Wiles. He's meeting with Cash Patel. He's meeting with Todd Blanche. He's meeting with Pam Bondi. And so it is now important that we, at some point, this committee has to talk to the vice president. We have to talk to Susie Wiles. And none of us before this reporting yesterday had any idea that the vice president of the United States is holding Situation Room meetings to talk about Epstein Files strategy and involved in this massive cover-up. And so, look, Todd Blanche is important. He clearly caused major damage. He's not released all the files, but the vice president has a lot to answer for. Why is he trying to use Ghislaine Maxwell to exonerate the president?
4: And you then had MAGA Republican. This is, I mean, how pathetic is it? This is MAGA Republican Troy Nell's defense as the House is leaving. He's like, okay. Donald Trump is just the greatest. Like, when he left the hospital as a baby, his parents were like, what a special baby we have. This is the defense of the Republicans heading into the midterms. I think Americans are going to find it very, very weird. Here, play this clip.
8: You know, I know we got this weaponization fund, but I think maybe we need to establish a fund for those that have Trump derangement syndrome and get counseling. Maybe we ought to provide some counseling for all the nut jobs out there that think Donald Trump is the worst thing. Donald Trump is the best thing to happen in this country in 100 years. He was born a very special baby. I bet you the doctor said, I can tell this is a very special baby.
4: Now, one of the things that Donald Trump tried to do, being desperate, he and MAGA Mike coordinated this, and I still think it's backfiring. So they announced that Jay Clayton, who's currently the top federal prosecutor in the Southern District of New York, would become the ODNI head, the Director of National Intelligence. But the thing is that Bill Pulte, the corrupt trust fund guy who doesn't have a security clearance, Bill Pulte, who is completely unqualified to run ODNI, to be the Director of National Intelligence, he's set to be the acting head of ODNI in about 5 days. By the way, he tried to get in there right now and tell Tulsi Gabbard, you have to leave. And she's like, I'm not leaving until the 15th or the 16th or whatever. But Democrats are like, look, we rather have Jay Clayton than Pulte. So we'll try to expedite Clayton, but we're not going to authorize FISA on the Senate side until Bill Pulte's gone. We're not going to give Bill Pulte access to surveillance of Americans on a warrantless basis. We don't trust him with any of this at all, especially when Bill Pulte's now said he's going to work with Donald Trump to gut the ODNI and fire everybody and weaponize it for Donald. No, we're just not doing it. Here's what Democratic Senator Chris Murphy had to say. Let's play it.
9: The cat's kind of out of the bag, and the question for Democrats is, why on earth would we extend any of these capacities if they are going to be used by somebody, Pulte or someone else, to try to declassify classified records to hurt the president's political opponents?
4: And again, while MAGA has now dispersed, while MAGA is now back in their home districts because they are on another recess, they don't work under MAGA Mike, Donald Trump was doing a virtual tele rally for Burt Jones, MAGA Republican Congress member. And here's what Donald Trump told his constituents. We ended the war. Did you hear the war was over? Iran loves the deal. Everyone loves the deal. Just more lying and pathetic behavior from Donald Trump. Let's play it.
10: Honor, and the country is doing really well. I don't know if you heard, but we ended the war with Iran today, and they have agreed never to have a nuclear weapon, something that we insisted on. That was the whole purpose. That was 95% of it. And they've done it in the most powerful way you can do it. So I just want to thank everybody.
4: And then also you had Donald Trump making additional remarks about, you heard what a great deal we did. People say the deal is amazing and everyone's going to be coming home soon. Here's what was said. Let's play this clip right here.
10: And probably you heard that today we settled up with Iran. We made a great deal. There'll be no nuclear weapons. People will start coming home very soon. It's pretty much pretty much completed. We got everything we wanted. The big thing is there will be no nuclear weapons in Iran. That means not developed and not purchased. They had a clause they won't develop. I said, what about purchasing? They said, well, we didn't cover that. So 2 days later, they agreed to that, too. We got everything we wanted. But he also helped Barry to deliver the largest working-class tax.
4: And then Republican Congress member Don Bacon, Republican from Nebraska, mocking Donald Trump as well. Let me share this with you right here. Let's play it.
11: Are you concerned there may be some Chicken Little with how the president keeps saying peace deals are near or this is going to end?
12: You know what I think? I've been studying these guys my whole life, Iran and Russia and China. It's been my life since I was 18, pretty much. And if you look too eager for a deal with Iran, they will abuse it. He is perceived, whether he's not, I don't know. He's perceived as wanting a deal too badly. And Iran's going to abuse you for that. And by the way, we should be keeping the pressure on Iran. They should be coming to us begging for a deal, not the other way around.
13: Does taking Karg Island involve U.S. troops on the ground, and how does Congress move forward with that notion?
12: Well, I don't know. I'm not the planner. I don't know if that's a plan or not. But we gotta force them to want a deal with us, not the other way around.
14: You're listening to the American Democracy Minute, keeping your government by and for the people. Florida's Supreme Court denied an emergency request by a pro-voter group June 10th to pause Governor Ron DeSantis' congressional redistricting map. The gerrymandered map, likely flipping four liberal-leaning districts conservative, will now likely be in place for the midterm election. Governor Ron DeSantis pushed the map as part of President Donald Trump's request for more GOP U.S. House seats. The bill passed both houses of the GOP-dominated Florida legislature in 48 hours with little debate. DeSantis signed it May 4th. In 2010, voters passed the Florida Fair Maps Amendment with 63% of the vote. It sets criteria for fair maps and forbids drawing districts to favor a party or candidate. However, its provisions have been routinely ignored by the GOP legislature and Governor Ron DeSantis, and it has not been enforced by the DeSantis appointees on the Florida Supreme Court. The June 10th decision didn't address the Fair Maps Amendment directly. Instead, the brief 122-word opinion stated the Supreme Court did not have jurisdiction yet because the district court was still considering the case. The only non-DeSantis-appointed justice dissented, arguing the lower court's delay was unjustified and chided his fellow justices for choosing not to take action before the midterm. We have more at AmericanDemocracyMinute.org. I'm Brian Beal.
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2: 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For instance, last night, I took my Goodnight gummies, and my sleep regimen is great until I have the crew wake me up five different times in the morning, the cat at 5, the kid at 6:30. Then I try and sleep for another 10 minutes. But nevertheless, when I go to sleep, I can get to sleep because of the Good Night gummies I take. But you could also take the Good Night tincture. They have gummies with melatonin in Sebade. They have gummies with a little THC in Sebade. 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Or maybe you would enjoy their lifted tea, which is also delicious. 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And now, time for the show.
0: The Majority Report with Sam Cedar. Where every day
2: should I
0: be, casual
2: join?
0: Friday.
2: Oh, no, I do
0: that
2: right
0: means
2: now.
0: Monday is casual Monday. Tuesday, casual Tuesday. Wednesday, casual hump day. Thursday, casual Thursday.
2: You want me to rejoin?
0: That's what we call it. And Friday,
2: okay.
0: Casual shot.
2: No, I had put
0: the Majority Report with Sam Cedar.
2: It is Friday, June 12th, 2026. My name is Sam Cedar. This is the five-time award-winning Majority Report. We are broadcasting live steps from the industrially ravaged Gowanus Canal in the heartland of America, downtown Brooklyn, USA. On the program today, Trump calls off the Iran war again. Claims a deal has been struck. Iran, of course, says maybe. FBI agents raid an Ohio voting rights group as Trump starts getting serious about those midterm elections. U.S. Postal Service proposes Trump's new rule barring delivery of mail-in ballots in only those states that aren't giving their voter rolls up to the Trump regime. Trump nominates a U.S. attorney, Clayton, from the Southern District of New York, to be the new Director of National Intelligence. Also, Elon Musk to become the world's first trillionaire today. Producer inflation pops up to 2022 levels. 12-month wholesale inflation would be at 6.5%. Epstein survivors announced their opposition to Todd Blanche as the attorney general because, of course, Todd Blanche was Donald Trump's defense attorney and has protected him from the Epstein disclosures. Top military leader in a closed-door hearing admits that the U.S. attacks on boats in the Caribbean and the Pacific have probably killed many trafficking victims. All this and more on today's Majority Report. Also, I should add, Digby's with us today.
3: Yes.
2: Sorry, I got a little distracted. We've got a lot of technical issues going on today, folks.
3: And it's my fault. I will say that it's my fault. I tried to fix the camera for when Hassan came in, and I may have made it worse.
2: You definitely did.
3: Okay.
2: It is a
3: I thought
2: weird...
3: you said you fixed it.
4: But well, it's not your fault that we're losing power every 5 seconds.
3: No, no, that's certainly not my fault. That's because the air conditioning mobile unit is destroying the circuit breaker. So.
4: But somebody had to go to London.
2: Apparently, I am very green today.
4: Yeah.
3: Okay, well, you told me you fixed it before,
2: well,
3: so I'm sorry.
2: We guessed.
4: Listen, at the end of the day, it's all my fault.
2: Yeah, we'll see.
3: Well,
2: my greenness notwithstanding, maybe I'll try and fix it at the break. We got a lot to get to today. This weekend is, I don't know, Donald Trump's birthday or something, and there's going to be a big wrestling match on the White House that Trump has figured out how to monetize or
3: yeah.
2: something to that effect.
3: Bare knuckle fighting on the White House lawn. The dignity and grace of America on display.
2: But in the meantime, Elon Musk has decided to become, or I should say, has become the world's first trillionaire. That is a total failing on behalf of the United States government. We should not allow any of our citizens to ever accrue that much money. But it is what it is. And his SpaceX IPO was went live today. Here is Eric Gardner from A More Perfect Union walking us through how this happened.
5: In 2022, Elon Musk raised $44 billion and bought Twitter. His backers, Andreessen Horowitz, a Saudi prince, the co-founder of Palantir, and Jack Dorsey, the guy who founded Twitter in the first place. Musk renamed it X, and within a year, it's worth less than half he paid. That's a problem. There was also a solution. AI was hot. Musk owned an AI company, so he merged X into XAI. No cash changed hands, ex-investors received XAI stock. But that solution raised another problem.
6: XAI is essentially a money furnace.
5: The solution? Musk has a rocket ship company. He uses it to buy XAI. Again, no cash exchanged. Three companies, two mergers, $0 actually paid. Everyone who helped take Twitter private now holds SpaceX shares. Now, SpaceX isn't just a rocket company that sells internet. According to Musk, it's the future. Data centers in space.
7: If some of my predictions come true, SpaceX will launch more AI than the cumulative amount on Earth of everything else combined.
8: I see no evidence that it's a viable business opportunity. There are far too many physical challenges with doing this.
5: But the value has to hold, because so far, no one has been paid. Investor shares are only worth something on paper. To turn paper into cash, SpaceX has to go public. When a company goes public, it opens its doors. Early investors cash out, get paid for the risk they took. Everyone else gets a chance to own a piece of something that used to be off limits. It's called an initial public offering, or IPO for short.
8: It is a very normal part of a company's evolution and life cycle.
5: There isn't just Twitter investors here. SpaceX's original investors took a big risk. Peter Thiel, Palantir's other co-founder, Google, and Andreessen Horowitz. But SpaceX's IPO is anything but normal. In a typical IPO, 90% of shares go to institutional investors, pension funds, banks, insurance companies. Regular people get 10%.
9: SpaceX says they're changing that. 30% to ordinary people. Main Street, not Wall Street.
6: When you see an IPO give a far larger allocation to ordinary investors, it's usually a sign that they can't get professional investors to buy at that price. The price is nuts. And if you can't sell it to professional investors, well, you sell it to unprofessional investors who don't know any better.
5: If people want to invest in SpaceX's IPO, that's their right. The problem is Musk found a way to make people invest in SpaceX, whether they want to or not. How? Index funds.
6: The index fund is one of the rare examples of the finance industry coming up with something that lines the pockets of ordinary people and not Wall Street itself.
5: An index is a list. Someone decides which companies go on it. A fund is a basket. Someone builds it to mirror the list. When a company gets added to the index, every fund mirroring it has to buy shares. Not because they think it's a good investment, but because the rules require it.
6: Index funds have both outperformed the vast majority of active managers in every market, in every country over any time frame in the long run.
9: Thousands of indexes exist. Nearly a third of American stock is tied to one of them.
5: One of the most popular tracks the NASDAQ 100, the 100 biggest non-financial stocks on the NASDAQ exchange. Under NASDAQ's index rules, SpaceX isn't eligible to be included in the NASDAQ 100. New companies have to wait up to a year. It's called seasoning.
8: Seasoning a stock is just the process of having it trade publicly for a while. Public markets tend to be unsure of how to handle certain kinds of investments, novel sorts of companies really quickly.
5: Like a rocket company that makes most of its money providing satellite internet and wants to build AI infrastructure in space. If Musk could change that rule, he could trigger mandatory buying of SpaceX stock by every fund that tracks the index. This spring, NASDAQ changed their rules. This document outlines the proposed changes to the NASDAQ 100 index. The most important, a fast and...
3: Two more seconds there. Sorry.
5: Rule. If a huge company goes public, it gets into the index in 15 trading days. No seasoning. There was a public comment period.
3: Yeah, so basically, I don't know what happened there.
2: Right.
3: It looks good on the screen. It might just be that filter, but... Okay, sorry, we're shorthanded today. Just to say here, like, that basically SpaceX started trading today. The IPO price is $135 a share. It's a huge valuation of $1.78 trillion, and $75 billion are going to share in shares to investors through the IPO. That is nearly three times the previous record. And so what they're basically doing here is a pump and dump scheme for all of the early investors into Twitter, or who helped take Twitter private, who are getting bundled into this as well. And they'll be able to cash out when retail investors pump up the price. That would be bad enough. And I'm telling you how much, like, insane, how much larger this is. It is almost three times the previous record. It would be bad enough if it was just overvalued like that. But it's worse in that the S&P, or not the S&P, the NASDAQ appears poised to change the rules to allow for a company that is this green and immature and large without like this long period of waiting to determine if the company is overvalued to potentially enter into these index funds, which means say goodbye to your retirement. If it collapses and if all of these big investors sell, which it looks like they're trying to do. I mean, this is the kind of stuff that we saw before the market crash of 1929.
2: So there it is. I mean, we'll see what will happen. I will tell you, though, that I don't know that many super wealthy people. I have no one I have ever known has told me, hey, the person I have working for me said I can get in on this IPO. Except for this one.
10: Yeah.
2: They were just like everybody, they were opening it up to every non-professional investor they possibly could.
4: That feels good. That feels like that's a...
2: I'm sure that's not a scam. I mean, look, Elon Musk invested in Donald Trump nearly $300 million, maybe more, to get him elected to be president. And it seems like it paid off. So there you go. All right. In a moment, we're going to be talking to Heather Parton or Digby. But first, we got a couple of words from our sponsors today. mentioned this the other day. There's a lot of like grooming products out there, a lot of like spray on things. Somebody was telling me the other day that like one of some actors got this plugs in Turkey. People are always trying to get healthier and more fuller hair. And I know the way that I've been doing it, and that is Nutrafol. Nutrafol is the number one dermatologist recommended hair growth supplement brand. It's used by over 1.5 million people. Back when I was contemplating doing it, because I was feeling like I was getting a little thin up here, Emma knew somebody who had success with it.
3: Yes.
2: I know somebody who had success with it. Both women, just coincidentally. And I figured I'd try it. I didn't want any of the side effects that come with taking drugs. And it's been great. I've noticed less shedding. That's the big thing for me. I notice a lot less shedding when I come out of the shower and dry my hair off. But my hair has stayed thick and seems healthy. And the upside right now is Nutrafol has formulas built for men at different life stages. I'm one of those men. Nutrafol men for guys 18 to 49. That does not include me. And the new Nutrafol for men 50 plus, which is the first product of its kind specifically made for men over 50. Address the key root causes of thinning wherever you

0: Hey, the other way I get sleep, and really a mattress can't do anything about getting woken up in the morning by the cat or the sun, but nevertheless, about 2 months ago, I guess it was, 3 months ago, I can't remember, at one point in 2026, I switched my mattress was very old, to Elisa. And I got an original king size mattress.
1: Wow.
0: Yep, I don't have much room to walk around my room, but that's, you know, what are you gonna do? The big thing for me is I was waking up every morning sore, because I guess because I'm old, but also because my mattress was too hard, wasn't supporting me properly, I guess. And I'm trying to move. Because I was snoring too much, tried to move to become a side sleeper, which I've had success doing, actually. My snore score is way down now. And I think it's because of my mattress. The original king is actually for side sleepers and one other, maybe stomach, or I can't remember what. 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We'll put all that information in the podcast and YouTube descriptions. Now, quick break. We come back. Heather Parton or Digby.

0: We are back. Sam Cedar, Emma Viglin on the Majority Report. It is time for some There you go, ladies and gentlemen. It is the Digby theme song, just in time for Heather Parton or Digby. Well done, Brian. Emma jumped the gun a little bit on that, but that's all right. We were just talking about the Knicks.
1: Sam's mad at me.
0: All this Knicks talk. It's gross.
1: Well, I'm wearing black today. In the words of Michael Strahan, ahead of the 07-08 Super Bowl, I'm either wearing a funeral for the... Or I'm either wearing black as in a... I messed it up. It's either a funeral for the Knicks or a funeral for the Spurs. Damn it, I messed it up.
0: Heather, welcome.
2: Thank you. Glad to be here.
0: We had some primaries this week. Before we get to the primaries, let's just talk about where we are in terms of Iran. I mean,
2: oh my God.
0: Donald Trump announced a day or two ago was going to

0: We're gonna take Karg Island, and we're gonna bomb the hell out of Iran. And then apparently there's stories now that there was a mad scramble to convince him not to do it. And now today he's like, we've got a deal. And I don't even know like how to talk about this anymore. My sense is Donald Trump would love a way to get out of this because the inflation numbers this week, both the consumer and the wholesale producer are off the charts. And the stock market is starting to freak out a little bit because with inflation, they're not going to get the rate cuts that they had counted on. And so they're nervous. And the bond markets have gone crazy, and we have yet to see the sort of like what's going to happen with the oil markets, and food is going to go up, and with the screw worm, that's going to add to the food inflation. So I think he wants to get out of it, but the problem is, and I don't think he cares one way or the other as to what deal he has to make to get out of it. But the problem is everybody else around him now, he's opened up this Pandora's box. And there is still this sort of like rump of the blob that is in existence in D.C. that is saying, if you leave and give Iran control of the Strait of Hormuz, which seems to be part of the deal, or from the more sort of like Zionist focused group, if you leave and allow Iran to monetize their oil, we have lost this, you know, and maybe we've lost our entire sort of like a theory of power in the world. And I don't think Donald Trump gets it one way or another or cares. I don't know that I do, but they're going to try and pump the brakes on this again.
1: Oh, they're going to try and pump the brakes. It's not just those, the blob. It's also the Iran hawks. And those exist in both parties, most, you know, primarily in the Republican Party, but there are some still in the Democratic Party as well that are just absolutely hostile to the to
0: Do
1: Iran.
0: Tell. Do tell, Digby.
1: I don't know specifically who, but I'm pretty sure there are some in the Democratic Party.
0: No side deals.
1: But so there's that too, that, you know, and then of course that fits in also with the pro-Israel, you know, faction as well. So there's that's pulling him on one side. Then he's got the MAGA folks who are going, wait, what about those forever wars? And they want him to get out. And he is seeing the stock market and the economy in general, as you just outlined, just, you know, reacting and starting to react pretty strongly. And I think probably that is going to get worse. Not probably. Everybody, all the experts say it's going to get worse simply because there's been this backup of events in the Strait, and then the hangover from the tariffs, and the whole thing is going to, you know, it's going to reach critical mass here pretty soon. And so there's no going back, at least before the midterm elections. I think the die is cast on a bad economy next November. There's just no way that he's going to be able to reverse that. And also there's Donald Trump's psychology, which is that he cannot stand the idea. I think we know that he is the sorest loser in world history.
2: Yep.
1: There's never been anyone in the world who has been unable to take a loss, take a big L, more unable to take a big L than him. And so he is really stuck. He does not know what to do. He didn't expect this. And I've read that he tells people that, you know, well, he can sell it as a victory if he does this. But he's got these people on his shoulders, the Israeli people, the Israel people, the Iran hawk people, the MAGA people, the Democrats, you know, plenty of people who are going to, you know, he is going to be buffeted from all sides no matter what he does. And honest to God, everything I read about this is that this is done. It's lost one way or the other. It doesn't really matter from an American perspective. If you believed in the big theory of, you know, the Pax Americana and global security, you know, guarantor and all that stuff, done. That's done. I mean, everything. Look at what's happening with Europe and what's happening with the allies in Japan, Australia, South Korea. It's over. And he did that. He did it purposefully. He did it without having any understanding of what he was doing. And he did it as far as I can tell, without any kind of support, really, from anybody. I mean, there were no Democrats or Republicans, hawks or MAGAs or otherwise, who were really signing on for his for what's happened here. He just went ahead and did it because he's an idiot and had no idea what the consequences of his actions were and didn't care. And he's just going to carry on with that for another 2.5 years. So that's over. It's over. And I don't, we'll, you know, I guess the country will have to pick up the pieces. Maybe it might be nice if we could reduce our military footprint and reduce our military spending a little bit, but that doesn't really look like it's going to happen. Since last night, I think the Senate Armed Services Committee approved a $1.2 trillion Pentagon budget. Now, it's not going to happen. I mean, that's not going to pass the Congress. It's but $1.2 trillion. And so, you know, if we do end this global security guarantor business that we've had ever since World War II, you would think that we would be able to at least reduce that. But it, that doesn't look to be on the menu either for the near future. So, you know, we're just sitting here waiting and watching the whole thing to unfold. And as for the events of this week, it's pretty clear to me that this was a way for Trump to cope by saying that they had a deal. He was clinging to straws that probably didn't really exist. Some Steve Witkoff or Kush called him up and said, "Hey, looking good, boss. You know, we got him going. I hear the Ayatollah said, gave it a big thumbs up," and he ran out and posted about it and went on TV. But he also wanted the market rally real bad, and that's what he got. And it was a big rally, and that's what he was really looking for. That's what they're all looking for. In fact, the game that's being played on Wall Street is, to me, one of the most astonishing things I've ever seen, because it's all a game. They know that Donald Trump's full of shit. They know it. But they use that as an excuse to, you know, do whatever they're doing, short selling, buying, whatever it is they're doing, in order to take advantage of the fact that they have this freak that comes out and speaks off the cuff and says whatever, you know, whatever he wants on a day-to-day basis. And this is really a scandal, but I don't know that, you know, I mean, what isn't really?
0: It just hops on the heap of scandals.
2: Kushner was at the Knicks game with Trump, by the way, and I just a small thing.
1: Oh, he was?
2: Yeah, he was there, the scene walking in with his kid. And it's just a little funny to me that Trump went to the game and said he didn't have time to go to his son's wedding because of the war.
1: Yeah.
2: Just saying that. But
1: yeah,
2: like
1: Kushner, his chief negotiator, sitting there at the game with him. I mean,
2: exactly.
1: Who's negotiating? I mean,
2: well,
1: I
2: that's
1: guess
2: the question. Like, what? I mean, I think that obviously Iran is, and Dropsite has done some really good reporting on this, that Iran is really sensitive to being humiliated. They have domestic political considerations as well. So when Trump goes out at, you know, at the end of these negotiations and they think they make any progress and he does this attempt to kind of like bully them on Truth Social, they're going to retreat because they have domestic political considerations as well. And what is probably driving him nuts is that Iran's position has strengthened. And we can see this by the fact that they bombed Israel in response to Israel bombing Beirut. They're not allowing Hezbollah to be delinked from, and Israel and their fighting to be delinked from these negotiations.
1: No, and they shouldn't. It's
2: and
1: all
2: they
1: part
2: shouldn't.
1: The same thing. Yeah.
2: They should not. Of course not. But that just shows how, as time goes on, Iran's position strengthens. The economic situation gets worse in the West. We're in weeks away from the reserves being completely depleted. Yep. Time is on their side, and you can see that as you know, evidenced by their actions as it relates to Israel.
1: Absolutely, and you know, they've also shown that they are willing to, you know, threaten and if not destroy the facilities in the other countries in the Middle East. Yeah. And that has divided Trump from his, you know, his Middle Eastern allies, you know, because they know that they're vulnerable too, to really getting embroiled in this thing. And they're putting pressure on him too. That's another area of leverage that's against him. I just don't see how this ends, you guys. I mean, I other than, you know, an ongoing stalemate, that's more or less what we're in right now. I just don't see how it finally ends. I mean, maybe Donald Trump can, you know, hire, you know, take that plane that Qatar gave to him as a gift and fill it with, you know, $1,000 bills or something, or Trump bills with his face, $250 bills with his face on it, and send it to Iran. I don't honestly know how they get out of this. I mean, Israel is being very intractable. They've got their issues too, right? I mean, Netanyahu is fighting his own political battles and completely unwilling to back off. Iran is unwilling to back off. Trump, I think, would love to back off, but he just doesn't know how to do it in a way right. where he can come out on top. So, you know, stay tuned because and yesterday, you know, when he came out with the big announcement, right, you know, we've made a final deal. He's going to send JD over to Europe this weekend. You know, I think he wanted a signing on his birthday, which would have been just so sweet. And maybe they could do it.
0: And he also wanted JD Vance not to be at his party, it sounds like, too.
3: Well, that's relatable.
1: Who would want him at your party? Yeah. Nobody wants JD at the party. When he came out and said it yesterday was the first time I just saw everybody go, yeah, right. Well, we'll believe it when we see it, you know, other than Wall Street, which of course went, oh, goody, you know, and decided to go ahead and do their rally.
0: Right. So. That's just an excuse. I mean, yes. The volatility is fantastic for those institutional players.
1: Absolutely.
0: It gives them every new context provides another opportunity for them to make more money. And I also wonder how much pressure he was under from Elon Musk to make sure that the news was good going into this day when his IPO came out, because you want that context. The Iran war is over and then the SpaceX goes up. I have to imagine that's not a coincidence.
1: Yeah.
0: And I guess we'll find out by Monday or I don't know, in the next 2 days as to whether any of this was even remotely real. But I'm with you. I don't know how this ends. But it's quite clear that no matter how it ends, it has weakened the United States. And I'm not sure, frankly, like I'm terribly upset about that, but it's come at the cost of a lot of, like, you know, thousands of lives in Iran. It's come at the cost of projecting forward food insecurity for God knows how many millions of people around the world, and inflation for people. I mean, there's been a huge cost associated with this. And I'm not convinced that the failures of the Iran war aren't going to drive up. I mean, you say $1.2 trillion and we don't think it's going to pass. I'm not convinced that number won't pass. Like, even during the Biden years, they were inflating the hell out of the military budget. And I also think it feels like every time I see Donald Trump put out a press release about voting, he's now including $1.5 trillion for the military. And I think from his perspective, it's like, here's a bribe. Like, you know, things are going to be,
1: that's interesting.
0: I don't know. It just seems weird. Here's a bribe. Because the other part of this, as the inflation numbers, increase, and increasingly we're seeing more and more indication of tsunami level polling numbers for the Republican Party, despite the fact that, like, I feel like the Democrats have missed an opportunity over the past 5 or 6 years to really bind Donald Trump to the Republicans. It is quite clear, you know, particularly for a midterm election, because you have almost definitionally a more informed electorate for a midterm than you were for a general, they seem to be aware that the Republicans are a big problem. On one hand, on the other hand, you've got maybe a dozen new House districts that are available for Republicans just because of the Supreme Court and its assault on the Voting Rights Act and Florida changing its maps and et cetera, et cetera. That's just the terrain that we have to play on now. There's nothing we can do that. But I will also add, like, I think part of, like, his sense of what actually happens is secondary to what we can do to influence the vote. Story today, FBI agents raiding an Ohio rights group. They are prosecuting Act Blue right now, which is the mechanism in which people just, it's basically a portal that creates a networking effect for donations. There's not really much else to it, but that has been very effective in helping small donors get to candidates. So we have all of this happening, but we also have a tremendous amount of enthusiasm on the Democratic side, despite the fact they don't have enthusiasm necessarily for Democrats. They want to go and vote against Republicans, which leads into California this week. A lot of the results came in. And in Maine, where Graham Plattner, his sort of personal past personal failings notwithstanding, got the highest amount of Democratic primary votes in the history of a Democratic primary at 150,000 he broke through.
2: In Maine.
0: In Maine, I should say. Numbers, I don't know if there have ever been that many people who came out to vote, but certainly he got the highest number of voters. So I don't know. What's your sense of what we're seeing there? I'm curious about the Plattner thing, too. I want to move into that. But more broadly speaking, let's talk about that, and then we can get into Plattner a little bit.
1: Okay. Well, in let's just talk about California briefly. You know, they're kind of running a preview, I think, of how they're going to, you know, go about contesting the election next November. Which is saying that, you know, the vote count is all corrupted and, you know, there was signs of voter fraud, all the usual stuff. I fully expect that any election that either comes out to be close or where the results changed from election night to later favor Democrats. This is one of the things that they're going to do. Trump did it in the last election and in 2020. You know, the late votes are coming in. They're cheating. They're bringing in, you know, truckloads of ballots and all that stuff. So they're going to do all that. I think we know that now. We saw it in here, and it's absurd. It is true that California counts very slowly. There's a reason for it, and that is because there's a dual commitment. The first one is to make sure that everybody gets to vote who is eligible to vote. And, you know, there's this long period of time where people can cure ballots and where they accept ballots that were postmarked by election day and all that stuff. And they give plenty of time for that to happen so that nobody's vote gets discarded for some kind of technicality, that everybody who tried to vote and there's a cure on it, some minor clerical error or something that they can fix it. And also the other side is that it's very transparent and very, very scrupulous about fraud. So they go to great lengths to verify signatures and to go through all this stuff. That takes time. It's a very big state here in LA, huge city, and there are, you know, a lot of votes to be counted. So the idea that it's slow, I mean, I'm sure what they're going to do is, you know, California, even Newsom, you know, came out and said, well, we got to do something about this because it's giving the impression that there might be something wrong, which is their new thing, the new Republican thing, which is that, well, it looks bad and we can't have that, even though there's nothing going on, but it just looks bad. So, you know, they had this ridiculous guy, Spencer Pratt, who's a clown, joke. You know, he's a reality TV star, of course. That's the new Republican, you know, avatar. And the idea that guy was ever going to win in Los Angeles was just absurd. I mean, that he was going to get in the top two. I mean, I never believed it from the minute I saw it. I'm going, that's not happening. No. Because L.A. has maybe 20% Republican registration. It's, you know, it is so blue that it's, you know, beyond blue. And the idea that guy, that clown, was going to in any way possibly ascend to the mayor's, you know, seat was wrong. And the matchup that we have now, which is between the establishment Democrat Karen Bass, who's actually pretty, you know, she's pretty progressive. She was always known in the Congress as being more or less liberal. And then her rival, Rahman, who is actually very progressive. I mean, she's kind of got a bit of a Mamdani pin, you know, tinge to her as far as her politics are concerned. So that's a much more logical L.A. battle going into the general election, that into a runoff, is between those, establishment Democrat and progressive Democrat. That's who we are in L.A. And as far as the governor's race is concerned, you know, we've got another clown, Steve Hilton, a spin doctor from Britain. I mean, I guess the Republicans couldn't find anybody from America to run for governor of California. So, you know, and that's not going to be a battle either. Javier Becerra is going to be the next governor of California. There's probably no doubt about it. So here we have this blue state. Blue, blue, blue as it gets. There is nothing, you know, there's no Republican anything here. The days of Nixon and Reagan, who we also produced, are over. However, and so this is terrible. Megyn Kelly comes out and says, well, you know, if Steve Hilton and Spencer Pratt aren't on the ballots in California, we will know it's fraud or something to that effect. No, how ridiculous. It's a blue state. How many red states do you know that vote red, you know, Republican slates all the way down the ballot over and over and over again? There hasn't been a Democrat there in, you know, what, 50 years, anybody. And, you know, no one complains about that. No one says there's, you know, anything fraudulent about it. But here we are, you know, blue states aren't allowed to do that. We have to have Republican representation, apparently. What? So that's where we stand here. Just everybody get ready. This is going to happen. It's going to happen in the fall. And I think we all know it. And I think the Democrats are prepared for it. I think they understand what they're up against in that regard. Whether they're up against the legal assault that's going to happen, you know, I'm not sure. I mean, we'll have to see. But, you know, they better be. Let's just put it that way. And so, you know, in the broad sense of it, I think the Republicans know very well that they are on the run, that this is going to be a blue election, totally expected, maybe worse than they thought because the Senate is in play. And I don't think they expected that. And, you know, we're just going to have to fight it out. It's going to be a disgusting, ugly campaign. And what they're doing down in Texas is enough to make vomitous what we're seeing them do down there.
0: Two things strike me. One, it was very, very clever of you to allow Hilton to get into the runoff, but not Pratt.
1: Sure. Yes.
0: Then you throw people off the scent.
1: Absolutely.
2: Exactly.
0: Because you give a little bit to the Republicans there. Well done. And I don't,
1: well, that's thanks to the whole huge, you know, all the cows and rocks that are represented in the east side of California, because those are all red districts, and they've all voted for Hilton, of course, but they couldn't vote for Pratt, so you know,
0: right. But also, here, you have satellites that that work on the voting machines, so I know that you were looking for.
1: Of course, Venezuelan, the Hugo Chavez did his work here. He came back from the dead and did what he was supposed to do. So we did get that done. What was it that Mike Johnson said this week? He said I can't even remember, but
0: it is so far upstream.
1: Yeah. Upstream.
0: That it was something nefarious.
1: Diabolical. Yeah.
0: Diabolical.
3: It stinks to high heaven.
0: It stinks to high, like literally, like he's saying God level cheating.
2: Well, that's where Hugo Chavez is, our comrade up in heaven,
0: yes,
2: manipulating the machines
0: the
2: from up there.
0: I think you, do we just, did Heather just freeze on the video? But we can still hear you, Heather. So
1: you
0: we'll
1: can
0: work
1: hear me.
0: On the, yeah,
1: yeah
0: we'll work on the on the
1: it's
0: video.
1: Better if you don't, really.
0: well, yeah, just see if you can fix that, and then we'll get her back in. But we can still hear you, right?
4: Yes.
0: So, but here's the other thing that sort of scares me about that, and then I want to move on to sort of like these other issues. The complaining and whining that we hear now is not for our consumption. It is not for the general population. It is laying the groundwork for their own followers to justify what they're going to do for the election.
1: Absolutely.
0: Oh, yeah, here she is.
1: No, I'm here.
0: We gotta get Heather. We'll just have you rejoin right now if you could.
1: Oh, okay. All right. So I'll leave and then I'll come back. All right.
0: Yeah. All right. So Heather heard that point, but what I'm concerned about is this stuff is not to convince anybody, other than to edify the aggrievement by the same people who, like, I don't know if Donald Trump won in 2020. I mean, that is why. This stuff, and we were talking to Josh Orton about it the other day from Demand Justice. Hi, Heather. All right, let's get back in.
2: It harms the trust and in participatory democracy, and that's what what they value.
0: But I was saying that we had Josh Orton on the other day from Demand Justice, and talking about these judicial hearings where, you know, finally Blumenthal and some of the other senators are asking, like, who won the 2020 election? Asking this of judges. And we'll play, you know, more clips of this later. But the short story is they won't say. They may say something technical like, well, you know, Joe Biden was the president, et cetera, et cetera. And the reason why they are holding on to this is because they want to show fealty to Donald Trump. But the reason why Donald Trump holds on to this, or at least why the apparatus around him, I mean, who knows what goes on in his addled brain, is they want their people to feel justified when Trump goes in and shuts down the voting in certain areas, or when Mike Johnson says, I refuse to seat these 15 congresspeople from L.A. because of all these shenanigans. They are they're not looking to convince anybody. They're looking to strengthen the conviction of their own people so that they have the latitude to do something that is extrajudicial, extra, you know, Democrat, however you want to put it. Yeah. And people should be aware that's what they're setting up here. This is not like they're not whistling into the dark. They are talking to a specific group of people, a large group of people, and they are edifying those people's belief that all bets are off. And if all bets are off, then all bets are off. And, you know, you got to do what you got to do.
1: Well, I mean, consider this. I actually wrote a piece about this last week or maybe it was earlier this week for Salon. This voting thing, you know, Donald Trump didn't invent this. He wasn't the first one to say that the vote was fraudulent. Remember, we had people like True the Vote. You had all these groups that were out there saying that illegal immigrants were voting, and they were challenging votes all over. I mean,
0: George W. Bush and Karl Rove were firing U.S. attorneys across the country in 2004 and 2005 because they were pressuring them to find voter fraud, and they couldn't any, and they would fire them.
1: They fired them, and it was one of one of the biggest scandals, you know, in the Bush administration. So Trump didn't invent this. Now, he didn't invent anything really, but I mean, he just glommed onto it. He understood it, and of course, it fits his personality perfectly because he's a malignant narcissist who, you know, like I said before, the greatest sore loser in history. So you know, he needs to have somebody to blame and have some way of explaining the fact that he lost something. So he became this perfect kind of vehicle for the Republicans. I mean, it may be the biggest gift he gave the Republicans, which was to give real life, real feeling and meaning to this idea that the elections are illegitimate if Republicans don't win. I mean, that is really what it comes down to, that they are the only people who can legitimately claim to win. Because you note that like Steve Hilton, he's out there saying, oh, yeah, that's fine. Looks good to me. You know, I mean, no problem. Even though they're all screaming about the fact that you know, the vote here in California was fraudulent. So this is something they've been aiming for a very long time. And Trump just has, you know, sort of put it at warp speed. To kind of, you know, put flesh on the bones of their myth of voter fraud. And of course, this is what they're going to do. And there's no doubt about it that they're going to find, you know, new ways to contest the vote. The idea is that look at something I just saw this morning. I can't remember who it was. It was the head of the Republican campaign committee, one of them, the House or Senate, saying, you know, they asked him, well, you know, what are you feeling about these polls in the fall? I mean, it doesn't look good for you guys. And he just said, well, I don't believe any of the polls. Just don't believe them. So they're telling people the polls are wrong. And then they'll say that the election results are wrong. And that just sort of, you know, so you can't, because that used to be one of the arguments, right? Well, you know, hey, in fact, here in California, people have been using that argument about the Pratt thing. Kind of going, well, you know, he did what the polls said he was going to do, which is lose. Everybody's going, well, we don't believe the polls. The polls are wrong. So they're creating this sort of, you know, myth around the idea of voting just being fundamentally, structurally fraudulent. In favor of the Democrats. And, you know, we just don't know. I think you're absolutely right that it sets the table for that next level, which we saw, of course, January 6th was our first sign that there were people who were willing to actually, you know, take that to, you know, a violent place. And, you know, Trump's being very nice, you know, telling people pretty clearly that, he'll take care of them. They do it, right? Yep. Now he wants to give them $1 million each or more. So, yeah, I mean, I think we'd be foolish not to expect this. It absolutely is coming.
0: All right, let's turn to Maine. And thinking about it also in terms of, like, the you had a couple of posts on Digby's blog, hullabaloo, as it were, talking about, and then in one of them featuring a portion of Brian Beutler's piece, which I'll let you describe his argument there, because I think there's it resonates with me. I mean, at least in the very least, you know, with the premise, and you and I know this sort of firsthand from this vantage, that the Democratic Party has moved in a progressive direction. Mm-hmm. I mean, significant portion of that is attrition on some level, and just sort of like younger people entering into politics with an awareness of how dangerous the Republican Party is and how failed the response of the 90s was to that party.
1: Right. Right. And that's an important historical context, I think, because if you read any of Rick Perlstein's books, you know, about the 70s and Nixon and Reagan and all of that, you know that the Democratic Party was pretty liberal during that period. Not, I shouldn't say the Democratic Party, the majority of the Democratic Party. They had a rump group of racist Southerners, basically, that were still in the party during that period. They all fell off and moved to the Republicans after 1968. But it took a while after the Voting Rights Act passed, Civil Rights Act, and they moved to the Republican Party. But it took a while for that to happen. There was a churn in that. And again, there was attrition. But the Democrats had been pretty liberal. The response to that, to Reagan's ascension in the early 80s, was to just, you know, completely reevaluate every liberal instinct they'd ever had. And they started to move, you know, pretty seriously to the right. And by the time the 90s came along and Clinton was elected, you know, he had some cultural signifiers. You know, he was the first baby boomer. And, you know, we were all going, oh, he plays the sax and Fleetwood Mac and, you know, all this, all that stuff. So, you know, he had that sort of, you know, he was young too, you know, so he, at the time, and so he, you know, he sort of captivated, was able to kind of capture the full spectrum of the Democratic Party. But he was quite conservative compared to the Democrats of 20 years before. And it was a very, you know, there were a lot of conservative, very centrist Democrats that we dealt with for at least 25 years in the Democratic Party. You had the Blanche Lincolns
0: I want to be like even more specific, like the conservatism that was in the Democratic Party in the 60s was largely, it seems to me, an anti like a Soviet Union hawks, and not necessarily the same group, although often similar, and sort of like racists, Southern Dixiecrat types, from the first half of the 60s anyways. And then the conservatism really in the 90s was less, it almost flipped on some level, where in the wake of the 60s, there was a social liberalism, for lack of a better term, but the conservatism came in the form of economics, and in the form of a disposition towards poverty and crime that was very sort of like the race essentialism sort of like snuck in there and still breathed there, though there wasn't the sort of like same outward sort of racist rhetoric. Mm. Well, there wasn't the same sort of like, well, black people shouldn't vote. They should, but there is a cultural problem, you know, like
1: right.
0: Moynihan.
1: That's exactly right.
0: And so I just want to make that clear, because it's hard to sort of like that inversion, I think, became very confusing for people.
1: It was. And the thing is that, you know, there was actually, I mean, they created a whole ideology around it. They called themselves the New Democrats, came out of these think tanks where they were trying to justify this move to the right. And it had little, you know, bits and pieces of culture. It had a strong element of economics, foreign policy as well. There was, you know, some real hawkish elements in there. And, you know, and then this kind of veneer of, you know, younger, you know, you think about Tony Blair and, you know, the new in England and, you know, the new London, you know, they had all that stuff going on. It was this, it was a generational change.
0: Gore and Clinton were the first, like, sort of two candidates of the same generation.
1: Yeah.
0: Who were VP.
1: And they were both Southern.
0: And they were both young, too, yeah. Both young, yeah. Southern. Like, there was this sort of, like, new...
2: Right.
0: Yeah.
1: Yeah. Like I said, you know, the whole Fleetwood Mac thing. You know, yeah. That was a big
0: back
1: part
0: in the time
1: of
0: when Fleetwood Mac
1: appeal.
0: Was like new.
1: they were young too. Yeah. I mean, you know, but yeah. I mean, this was you know, everybody was very excited about that. But you know, it was also that this was a true ideological program that they had put together in the wake of Reaganism, and there was the idea then that the Democrats had lost the country for a generation, all because of the hippies and the, yep. you know, and Vietnam and the anti-nuke and all that stuff. So that's what they did. Now, we dealt with that. That was very, very, all the way up until, you know, into the 2010s. I mean, we were dealing with people. I mean, even till recent, Joe Manchin was maybe the last of that, you know, crew of these sort of right-wing Democrats who had certain populist, you know, they had some populist things about them, but they were also, you know, obviously very culturally conservative and often just served as the pain in the ass of the Democratic Party in the Congress, always pushing them to the right and kind of forcing right-wing policies even when the majority of the party were against it. So we dealt with all that, and those of us who went through that, it was intensely frustrating. You know, we had Blanche Lincoln on it. You know, you remember going what we went through with Obamacare when
0: yeah,
1: we
0: Joe
1: were trying
0: Lieberman
1: to pass that.
0: Was also
1: yeah Joe Lieberman,
0: Joe Lieberman had a weird combo because I mean people forget this, but Joe Lieberman and Tipper Gore, Al Gore's wife, who was were the leads on going after like heavy metal music.
1: It was yeah
0: for
1: parental
0: poisoning the minds
1: warnings,
0: of kids.
1: Yeah.
0: And but also Joe Lieberman was the guy who at one point was in favor of a buy-in to Medicare at age 55. And when that came up in the context of like a time to put up or shut up, he shut that down in Obamacare. And that would have been a huge deal.
1: Oh, it would have been so different. Yeah. I mean, that would have.
0: Once you start getting 55-year-olds into Medicare, then all of a sudden it's like, why don't we just have 45-year-olds
2: right.
0: in there?
1: Yeah. Well, yeah. And, it would be easier. Yeah. Just
0: why don't we just keep kids onto their parents until they're 30? And then you got 15 years of like, well, we might as well just go down to 30. Like, you know, But I'm sorry.
1: Well, that's
0: go ahead.
1: What they were afraid of, and that's what he was yeah. afraid of. And of course, yep. he was in the pocket of the insurance companies. You know, I mean, all of this, and that was a big part of it too—the big corporate takeover of the Democratic Party, which was very, very strong during the 1990s and the early 2000s. That was, you know, really exerting their power over the party. So anyway, going back to the Beutler thing, that the reason that what he was writing was is that look. It's frustrating for progressives because, you know, we have a program, we have a group of policies that we really know and we really want to see enacted. And we want to have leadership and government that will do those things. And that's always been true, by the way. I mean, progressives have always been that way. The most liberal wing, that's kind of, you know, they're known for that. They're not really... you know, sort of a cult-like identitarian sort of faction, the way that the MAGA, you know, right-wing extremists are. They really have a program that they want to see enacted in the country. And so his point is that, you know, one of the things that we have to recognize, first of all, which is just what we were talking about, the party has moved left. And some of that's just because of the sorting of, you know, the aftermath of what we just talked about, the sorting of all the Democrats, you know, the liberals into one party and all the conservatives into another, that's pretty much happened now. And so there's that's happened. And then I think was a lot of work done by progressives over the course of the last 20 years that made it possible for someone, you know, an old guy like Joe Biden to come in and pass things like the, you know, Inflation Reduction Act and, you know, the kind of big programs that he did. And, you know, the country didn't really blink about that. They were upset about other things. So the party is much more left-leaning than it used to be. The centrists are much more left-centrist than they used to be. Instead of said, they are more center-left than center-right than they used to be. And those of us who've lived through it can see it pretty clearly. It's not enough, and it's never enough. And the progressives in the party have an obligation to push their side of it. That's how politics works. You have to use your leverage, and there are a lot of young progressives and a lot of people who have big new ideas that they want to. However, when we're in this situation and just getting into the Plattner thing, which is kind of like what stimulated, I think, Brian's piece, was as much as, you know, we want to promote, you know, a progressive ideology in our government, we simply have to deal with this threat from the right. We have to. It is extremely, extremely dangerous. And if we're stuck in this situation where a Plattner ends up being the guy on the ballot, and he doesn't have bad ideological ideas, as far as I can tell. I mean, it's more of a character problem with him than anything. I mean, I don't know. Maybe you guys tell me. I don't follow the Maine politics that closely, but from what I've seen, he seems to be a pretty progressive guy, backed yes. by all the progressives.
0: Oh,
1: so,
0: oh yes.
1: You know, on a political, you know, basis, he seems okay. Not crazy about him as a person, and I never really was. I mean, to the extent that I was aware of him and knew of him, I wasn't entirely thrilled, but that's what that's what Maine put up. So, you know, okay, Maine, this is your thing. But, you know, we have to recognize it, you know, the moment that we're in, which is, you know, on an historical basis is extremely dangerous and threatening and urgent that we deal with it. And if we have the chance to take the Senate, you know, we need to do that. So I think that that's pretty much what he was saying. I mean, I think he was practically trying to put things in the context of, you know, the historical movement of the Democratic Party and explaining that, you know, sometimes this is sort of happening on an organic basis over a period of time and that, you know, you have to deal with, you know, deal with the moment. Am I getting that wrong, Sam? Or
0: I mean, I think there were two things, though, that struck me about what Beutler said. One is a message for the entire party, which we are seeing, like, even today there was a piece in Politico about, you know, some senators saying, now, we don't necessarily need Maine to take over the Senate, which is just insane to me. Like, in terms of, like, just a sheer investment, return on investment, Maine just has a much better chance of going blue than Texas. I'm sorry.
1: They voted that's for just, Harris and Clinton and Biden.
0: Yeah,
1: I
0: it's
1: mean,
0: just absurd. And it belies something that I think is just sort of fascinating around Plattner. Stipulating Plattner has personal failings in the past.
2: And he's dealing with
0: Nazi
2: PTSD.
0: Tattoo thing is like, yeah. I think, just silly. The fact that the part that struck me about Beutler's was Beutler was saying is that from his perspective as a progressive, there needs to be sort of like an understanding that the way that people sort themselves, the way they identify right. Is sort of untethered in many respects from policy.
1: Yeah.
0: And that you as a progressive, his argument would be, you have a much better shot of electing somebody who has a huge set of progressive policies, but doesn't necessarily lead by saying I'm a progressive. Just wear that moniker. Mm-hmm. People say they want a more moderate candidate, but all of their policies are far to
1: right.
0: the left
1: those
0: of what a
1: centrist.
0: Don't
1: really,
0: they don't mean anything.
1: And they don't mean anything.
0: The thing that I find fascinating about Plattner is I'm quite convinced that Plattner will be to the left of every sitting senator.
1: Oh, I am too, actually.
0: In the Senate today, and I include in that even Bernie Sanders. But he does not, his rhetoric and his pitch, it seems to me, you know, from I'm not up in Maine, but I've seen quite a bit, is a populist one mm-hmm. that talks about things like single payer health care, that talks about things like, reforms in the Senate to ostensibly allow for more progressive. But I don't know that he comes out there and if he's asked, are you a progressive? I imagine he would say yes. But it's not about, at this point, like even his race against Mills was more about like anti-establishment more about change than necessarily I'm more progressive than Mills. Or it was grounded in specific issues in Maine, like her relationship with unions and her relationship with indigenous people, et cetera. And so...
1: Well, you know, I would also just add, I think that in, for instance, if you just take California and the governor's race, the two Democrats that were in it, Steyer and Becerra, I mean, this is as progressive as it gets, right? And Steyer was the progressive, and he got a lot of votes. I mean, and there's a real signal there, I think, for Becerra about his base, which is that, you know, there's a whole lot of progressives in there who were looking for more progressive policies than perhaps they thought he was going to deliver. So there's that, you know, I mean, even here there is that. Plattner is coming from a different direction. And you could compare him, we could talk for hours about this because it's really interesting, that Tallarico down in Texas also is coming at it from a completely different direction. And I sort of look at those two races kind of in tandem because you couldn't find two more different people, right? I mean, Plattner and Tallarico are like from different planets, but they both have quite progressive policies and are in these, you know, are sort of in the Democratic Party. They're part of the coalition that are coming at this in sort of the very specific campaigns tailored to the place that they are living. And that's part of what Beutler
0: was
1: saying.
0: And they code differently.
1: Coding very, very, very, I think very consciously in a certain direction. And in a certain direction for their states and, you know, in keeping with who they really are. I mean, they're authentically, I think, being the people that they are. And somehow or another, that's capturing attention. One of the things I would say about Plattner before we go is just that it reminds me to a certain extent, you know, when you look at the polling, the thing that's holding, that's really pushing Democrats and huge numbers of independents. It's, you can't just say that it's Democrats because the independents are very hostile to Trump. I mean, it's down to like, you know, I don't know, 20% or something of independents are seeing him and the Republicans in favor. It's not, they don't like the Democratic brand particularly, and neither do the Democrats. The Democratic brand is very tarnished. But they are really very hostile to Trump, and they don't like what these Republicans are doing to Democrats. They don't like it. So when you see something happen with Plattner, and, you know, we can argue about where any of this came from or what the dynamic was that brought him to the place he's at. But one of the things I think that brought people out and that made people vote for Plattner in big numbers in the primary and could do it in November is this idea of the Republicans, of all people, the massive amount of hypocrisy in them trying to destroy Graham Plattner. Yes. They have no leg to stand on. And that's a dynamic we saw with Clinton back in the 90s. It was one of the things that boosted him up. It was, you know, nobody approved of his behavior with Monica Lewinsky. Nobody approved of it. Nobody thought it was okay. But it had been years of absolute, you know, just nonstop, you know, assaults by the right wing on him that by the time that happened, people just said, no, enough. We're not going to, you know, no, we've had enough. We don't care if, you know, what's going on. You people have no place in doing this. So there is a dynamic that happens
0: that's
1: in politics,
0: a great point.
1: You know. So anyway, yeah, I mean,
0: well,
1: I would say,
0: you know, to some extent, like I attribute part of that, you know, 150,000 people coming out, like the highest vote tallies in a primary, to the attitude in Maine, which is like, you know, we don't like any of those
2: outsiders
0: from all the way down to from Connecticut coming up around here or something. But it is true. People forget this. Bill Clinton won with 45% of the vote. 45% of the vote.
1: Yeah.
0: By the time in his second reelection was, I think he got over 50, but it wasn't by much. And his approval rating was never higher than after the impeachment attempts
1: by
0: the Republicans. That's where that's where Move On came from.
1: That's
0: was
1: right.
0: Was people saying, move on censure, from this.
1: Yeah, they said censure and move on, which encompassed the two ideas, which is he had, you know, was wrong, but that we're not going to do this. We're not going to do this.
0: I have a question for you about Steyer, which is, and you know, at one point we were thinking about having him on, and I love his politics as he states them now. And I think we just said, like, you know, getting into governor's races is tricky outside of New York and whatnot. But be that as it may, I don't know that we would have made the difference. But I'm curious, from your perspective, was one of the hurdles he had was that he was a billionaire?
1: Yes.
0: Like, I mean, it seems to me, because this is going to implicate Pritzker. Like, you know,
1: Well, I had this discussion. It does. Pritzker's a billionaire, but he's also a governor who has run a big state, right, and has a lot of experience in politics. Part of the Steyer problem was that twofold. He was a billionaire, and he just had never run in. I mean, California is like running a country. And for Democrats, we look at this guy in the White House now, who absolutely is a devastating failure on every level and has no idea how government works. And you'd hear Steyer talk, and, you know, he's a smart guy, and, you know, he had all the right ideas, but there was always a sense with him. And you saw him in the presidential primary back in 2020. Yep. He ran. That this guy, you know, a lot of good ideas, but does he really know government? Will he be able to do it? And, you know, there's a temptation, and everybody kind of, well, we'd like an outsider. We want somebody who's not part of the system and anti-establishment. And
0: but
1: blah,
0: it's
1: blah,
0: hard
1: blah.
0: To say that you're anti-establishment when you're a billionaire.
1: When you're
0: like,
1: a
0: you
1: billionaire,
0: must have engaged really, with the establishment just a little bit.
1: Well, and we know he did. You know, he invested in private prisons. I mean, he did some pretty, you know, he made his money in some pretty not okay ways. So I think that's what it was. And you had Javier Becerra, who we know very well in California. He was the attorney general here. He yeah. sued Trump like 120 times. He's from L.A. And he, you know, he was a guy that seemed that we've known as a good progressive for many years. So I think people were comfortable with that. And he'll be the first Latino governor of California, and that actually has some meaning here too.
2: But, yeah. but you know, isn't he in bed with those tech guys though? Or, I mean, he's
1: oh, yeah,
2: pretty.
1: But they all, and Steyer is too. I mean, you know, what about Ro Khanna? I mean, that
2: oh,
1: guy,
2: yeah.
1: who's, you know, Mr. Ultra. You know, it's like, what do we do? And especially in California politics, not being in bed with tech guys means, you know, it's like saying you hate Hollywood. It's just
0: right.
1: It's part of who we are. Anyway,
0: I just find that interesting because Plattner runs on anti-billionaire. He's running an anti-oligarchy thing, which doesn't yeah, necessarily, okay. I think, translate into I'm a progressive in terms of the ears of the voters.
2: Well, I mean, the yeah. ads that he's running talk about the political establishment is coming after me. He's not saying the Republicans are coming after me, because it's actually true. And yeah. and that
0: it's bipartisan.
2: It's bipartisan. And, you know, I like we probably disagree a little bit, Heather, on Plattner's candidacy, because I'm a pretty big fan. And I think, you know, for all this talk from the Democrats about how we have to win back young men and how they've lost men, his story of redemption is important. It means that you're not canceled if you maybe supported Trump before, or it's not this internalized shame that I think sometimes liberals lean on when they should be focusing on a more collective message. And I want to see somebody like him on, and I think Ryan Grimm made this point before, on the Senate floor, questioning members of the Pentagon as somebody who has experienced PTSD and had struggles and admitted to them. But the allegations are not that extreme, by the way.
1: No, they're not. They're
2: yeah,
1: not. And that's part of it, is that this idea somehow that these are disqualifying.
2: It's ridiculous. Yeah, just imagine that for a second, though. You know, you guys, of course, covered the Iraq War so extensively. Somebody who saw so much cost from that war. I didn't realize that he, as a machine gunner in his unit, was one of the units that experienced the most casualties, and he was really on the front lines. And then to come back and realize this was for nothing, and then he could be a senator questioning the very people that are choosing to send men and young women that were like him to war for God knows what reason. The fact that the Democrats could potentially reclaim that after we've lost so much credibility with young people due to sure. Biden's complicity in the genocide in Gaza, I'm encouraged by that politics.
1: Yeah. Yeah. Well, I am too. I mean, I'm fine with it. I actually am.
2: Right.
1: Listen, guys, I've got to go, unfortunately.
0: Okay. Oh, sorry. I'm sorry. You told me that.
1: No, that's okay.
0: Heather.
1: I'm so sorry.
0: No, I forgot. But as always, really great. We could talk to you for 2 hours, and I promise you, we'd get you out at 1:15, and I forgot about that.
1: No, no, that's okay. That's okay. But yeah,
0: Heather Parton,
1: my husband's standing here going, we got to go.
0: We will link, of course, as always, to both your pieces in salon.com and at the Hullabaloo. Heather,
1: all right.
0: Thanks so much.
1: You guys have a great weekend. Thanks.
2: Okay. Thanks so much, Heather.
1: Bye. Sure.
0: I totally forgot. That was on me.
2: That happens all the time. What?

0: Folks, just a reminder that it's your support that can help this show survive and thrive. We're sitting here in a sweat box. I don't want to guilt anybody outside of maybe our landlord who's not watching, but I did say in mid-April.
1: Yes.
0: Hey, man.
1: It's not working.
0: AC's not working.
1: Fix it.
0: And then we talked about the portable, and we plug in the portable, and the entire show shuts down.
1: And even when we're running it at 80 degrees.
0: Even
1: when we run that portable at 80 degrees.
0: No way.
1: Because it's hotter than that out right now. It's 90 degrees.
0: Why would you run it at 80 degrees?
1: You tell me. Oh. This is what you do.
0: Oh, it's because it's 90 degrees in here, and so therefore it turns
1: out. Okay, but try to limit the power turning off, we run the air conditioning at 80 degrees, and it still shuts off our power.
0: Well, it's still the way that these work is that it's still operating the exact same compressors and whatnot. It's just that it'll turn off once it gets the room to 80 degrees. But during the time that it's on, it's still drawing the same amount of power.
1: Oh, okay. So then why don't we run it at like 68 degrees? And then
0: it would be the exact same thing.
1: Oh.
0: Brian, did you not know this?
2: No.
0: Okay. All right. Well, there it is. See, one of the things we try and do around here is learn a little bit about physics. HVAC work. Nevertheless, that's not my way of saying please become members. But we got to get Emma some type of like...
1: It's hard for me. Like my commentary's worse because I'm just thinking about being hot.
0: It is. Somebody's gonna clip that.
3: Yeah.
1: damn it. I mean, if the shoe.
0: Somebody's gonna clip that. We're gonna have to bring in like big blocks of ice and put it in front of the fan every day.
3: Yeah,
0: that's actually, I have to say, that's what I've done in my apartment. Is I've got. I put milk cartons full of water in my freezer, and then I take the milk carton out, put it in front of my fan.
1: Yeah.
0: And
1: I've heard that's actually worse because it's of the moisture that it puts into the air, that it actually makes it hotter.
0: Oh, it makes it more humid, but that's why what I do is keep it in the milk carton.
1: You know, either way, I just feel like the show's big enough that we should, you know, that we should be able to pressure the landlord to come in and fix the TV.
0: Well, what am I supposed to do? He came in the other day, and the AC technician walks in,
3: looks at it,
0: and he goes, yeah, and then just walks out.
1: Yes.
0: Like it took 6 weeks to get him in here, and the first thing he does is walk in, yeah, and then walks out.
3: Yeah, you go, all good. The landlord goes, I'm actually a little confused. That was it.
1: That was it? Well, I wasn't in the front.
0: Really? First of all, we're the easiest tenant in the world. Like, they haven't had to do...
1: I mean...
0: They haven't had to do anything in here. That window wouldn't open for years until Brian got here. I guess it was just a muscle issue. And
4: no problem,
1: hell
4: boss.
1: Yeah.
3: Hey, folks,
1: hi, I'm Graham Blattner.
0: Folks, it's your support that helps this show keep on keeping on through the sweat and the sweat.
3: And the tears.
0: And
3: sweat,
0: the tears.
3: Tears.
0: Sweat and tears.
3: There was tears yesterday.
0: Yeah.
1: It didn't come. The tears didn't come out, okay? It almost came. They
3: it's
1: almost
3: okay
1: came
3: if they
1: out.
3: Did.
1: They didn't, but, you know, a song was ripping me for the same thing. He was like, you cried. I was like, I didn't cry. He was like, it's on camera.
3: All right, then we'll just cite the other 400 times you've cried on this show.
1: Yeah, fair enough.
3: Maybe not
1: fair
3: yesterday.
1: Enough.
0: Yeah, we have 15 amp outlets, and the AC unit draws 20 amps. That is my guess. Maybe we need like a lighter weight AC or something, but I don't know what it's going to do. Folks, it's your support that makes this show possible. You can become a member at jointhemajorityreport.com. We should actually get like a I was thinking we should just get a URL that is like it's so hot in here.com. For the membership.
3: Oh, I was thinking a tier level.
0: Where oh, yeah.
1: Air conditioning tier?
3: Like, yeah.
0: Oh, that's a good idea.
3: If you're a big donor.
0: Yeah.
3: Maybe.
0: The chill out tier.
3: Yeah.
0: In the meantime, just go to the ones that we have at jointhemajorityreport.com. 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

0: is Matt?
1: Matt is on vacation, but as far as Left Reckoning is concerned, 2 days ago was most recent episode. Matt and David check in with an old unfavorite of theirs, Sam Harris, and his clinically hysterical way of denying atrocities. Then Conrad Blackburn talks about State Assembly in Harlem, and finally the Medi PBD debate.
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1: Thank you. It's a pleasure to be here.
0: So I should tell our listeners that Adam and I are high school friends. He tutored me in geometry back in the day and is an MIT grad and has taken his math skills to the obvious next level, which is making high-end custom knives. And there may not be such an obvious sustainability angle with this for Sea Change Radio listeners, but there is definitely some sustainability that comes into having a fine piece of equipment that will keep you making your own food. It's not just a knife. These aren't just items in a vacuum.
1: I'd say it's absolutely central to everything that I've been doing for the last 15 or 20 years. In 2010, I got up in front of a TEDx audience, TEDx Cambridge, the first one. It was called How We Eat. And I said, heart in hand, a great knife can change your life. And in my 3 minutes, I went on to suggest that if you understand that your relationship to your knife is the relationship to your best friend in the kitchen, and that if that suddenly became better than you ever imagined it could be, the results could be genuinely life-changing. If you like cooking more, if you look forward to it, if you are more invested in it, this is what you're feeding yourself and your friends and your family, then I think you're necessarily going to be that much more tuned into what goes into that, the food you're buying, where it's coming from. And if more people did that, then we'd all be feeling a bit better. You know, it's something could easily be broken down to being as simple as, if organic meat cost twice as much, but we all ate half as much, we'd be more healthy and farmers would make the same amount of money. Obviously, that's pretty broad strokes, but you get the idea.
0: When we had you on last time, which was maybe a decade or so ago, we did not really cover the fast fashion element of knives. We were talking about the high-end custom knives only because that's what you focus on. But I am interested in how the commodification, if you will, of all things household, including knives, has affected how you view your products. And maybe you can give our listeners some kind of guidelines when they're shopping for a knife to know that this is something to avoid and maybe what brands you might want to recommend. If you want to be a conscious consumer, it takes a little bit of legwork.
1: That's true. Agreed. I would say, to your point, the commodification of knives has shown that they can be made unbelievably cheaply. And a lot of that is happening in countries that don't start with the United States. And the bad news is you can tell.
0: You could tell, but can I tell? Like if I were going into an IKEA or whatever, how could I tell like, oh, these are the good knives or these are junky?
1: Well, let's see. I'll do sort of a broader overview and then I can get into details wherever we see fit. You know, when you're choosing a knife, obviously it has to be beautiful and every aspect out of it has to appeal to you and that depends on you. You should have the opportunity to try it out. More stores now than 15 or 20 years ago will actually have some carrots or something on hand that you can try it out on. And if not, then at least go through the motions, sort of move it on a cutting board as if you would. And if it feels right to you, then that's a good sign. Now, most commercial knife brands will obfuscate the materials that they're using. And they certainly won't tell you very much in detail about the processes that go into it. Both of those things are critical, but it's hard to get any real solid information short of reading review after review, and you can get on Reddit and you get some idea, but it's a slog for sure. Good news is that there are some brands that are out there right now that I'd say are excellent value and can serve you really, really well for a long time. They're not going to be the fanciest. They're not going to be the slickest, but they work just fine. So brands like, you know, that $45, $50 Victorinox, if that's what you can afford, then that's what you should get. If you could step it up a little bit, there's a brand called MAC. MAC, which I think is an outstanding value for the money. And that's in a particular style, right? So that's a Japanese Western style knife. So you'd have to know that that sort of style appealed to you.
0: Yes, you recommended one of those to me, and I have a nice Mac paring knife that I enjoy.
1: Fantastic, right? And things that somebody at a kitchen store may or may not tell you is, or excuse me, they may or may not ask you, well, how do you cook? What do you cook? Are you really aggressive? Is it all hacking a chicken into four pieces and taking apart a couple of turnips every night? Or do you only eat chives and scrambled eggs? That's going to say a lot about whether you should get a delicate knife that cuts like a laser, but if you go into something hard like a pit or a stone, it's going to chip. Or you should get something that's really meant for more abuse but doesn't quite have the finesse. If you find a salesperson that is knowledgeable, then you're lucky, to be honest. But those are the kind of questions to ask and or to think about. Another really important factor is what you're prepared to do to keep this up. There are a lot of really awful mechanical devices out there. There's one or two that are actually pretty good. And this honestly is a game changer, and it's so simple. Switching from a traditional butcher steel, so the one we all grew up with, that long sharpening rod that with the it's just these vertical striations, it's really hard steel. And we all got taught the same thing. So you draw the knife across as if you were slicing vertically, and then what you're doing is you're pushing the bent over edge microscopically, or not so microscopically bent over edge, back into line where it should be. And that idea and that technology is old, as you might imagine, and it comes from the era when most good knives were carbon steel. And that's a perfectly legitimate thing to do, and it's a perfectly legitimate way to understand what's happening. Bad news is that these days, most knives that people are going to have are stainless. And the one really bad side effect of having as much chromium in the material as you need to make it stainless, and I say that in air quotes because it's not really stainless, but it's a lot more stain resistant. The side effect of all that chromium is that when you try and bend over a little tiny bent over bit on the edge of your knife, it snaps off immediately. It'll chip. It'll make a microchip at first, so you can't see it. And it's insidious because it seems like, oh, that's cutting better, but it's really tearing. And it's created damage below the surface inside the steel. So that means the next chip will come off more easily, and that's just a perfectly reasonable slice of a carrot down to the board, bang. And next thing you know, it looks like a comb. So to try and take it from that back to sharp is, unless you have stones or some skill, I mean, that's just Herculean, right? This is how you take it to a sharpener or a repair shop. Ideally, you'll catch it before you can see the chips. So backing up to the beginning, making the switch to a ceramic or a diamond honing rod, so it's the same shape, different material. It's the same move, except you don't press hard. But other than that, you just take a slice down the side, down the other side, one, two, three, four, every few days, and it shaves off that little bent over bit, which we call a burr, and it doesn't try and bend it. So it never makes that chip, it just takes it right off.

0: This is Alex Wise on Sea Change Radio, and I'm speaking to Adam Simha. He is the founder of Adam Simha Knives and MKS Knife. So, Adam, you're a two-brand knife maker now. Why don't you explain where the things have bisected in your life?
1: MKS Knife is and will continue to be the full custom bespoke knife making that happens here in Cambridge. Adam Simha Knives is what we, in the industry it's called a mid-tech knife, but it's a brand that I've designed and prototyped, and it's a brand that I've designed and prototyped, and we're getting them built in Idaho from steel that comes from Buffalo, and then finished in France. And every one of these shops that I'm working with are people that I've worked with for years and have nothing but the greatest respect for. I have to tell you, I just received the first production prototypes about 2 weeks ago. And in my entire life, I've never gotten anything from a factory that I had no issues with. And this was the first time. I just stood there, mouth agape. It was perfect. Every aspect. And I had just spent a few days at the factory at both places earlier on this year. And we had a wonderful time. It seemed like we made a lot of progress, but obviously you don't know until you know. So what I got from those guys was just outstanding. And so I'm beyond thrilled to offer these knives. We're starting with an 8-inch chef, 220 millimeters, so that's about 8 1/4. And it's really representative of all the aspects of my favorite custom patterns, to be honest, that I've done for people over the years, and sort of all distilled down into one representative pattern. And it comes in black. The handles are made out of G10, which is a fiberglass laminate, which is basically indestructible. And it's very pretty when it's polished. Feels great in the hand. One's black, and you can get it in red or blue too. So for those of you who have kosher kitchens, you can get one of each. And for those of you who just like red and blue, you can get that too. I will be doing some special editions now and again, using the same knife blank, but building them from scratch here in Cambridge. And those will be wild cards. Those will be available to owners. And often, I hope, will be an opportunity for us to raise some money for some really good causes.
0: Well, I know that somebody who does something so meticulous, a craftsman like yourself, being able to let go of some of that process, of that manufacturing process, must be a little daunting. And the stimulus for this is purely economies of scale, really, that you'll be able to produce knives for people who can't necessarily either wait or afford a custom-made knife?
1: That is correct. And I would say emphasis on the wait. The price will be significant, but absolutely 100% worth it. They're costing me a lot to make. And honestly, I wouldn't have it any other way. If I couldn't do it this well, I wouldn't do it. And that part of that is why I haven't up until now, that I couldn't find anyone to do the work well enough. And I just wasn't willing to compromise. I mean, I've done, you know, some designs for hire and small lots for some small companies, you know, 100, 200, 500. But they've always been designed to be very, very simple, Spartan workhorse things to come in at a particular price point, and that's fine. But this really needed to be representative of the custom work, which is as good as I can possibly make it. But the good news is that you'll be able to get them, so long as we have them, you know, within a week.
0: Through your website, or are you also going to be working through distributors?
1: No, so this is going to be run through AdamSimhaKnives.com website, and that is being built out as a one-stop shop boutique. You'll be able to buy the knives, and that we'll have a knife skills and support section. I'm hoping down the line to bring in chef ambassadors to do recipes and again, have a giving back section too.
0: So Adam, you're talking about some of the countries that are making the fast fashion version of knives, but I know of Germany and Japan having these long knife making traditions. Are they still the big kahunas in the industry, or are there other countries that have come along to be shining examples of manufacturing beyond the United States, where you're making knives, obviously?
1: I mean, European knife manufacturing, and I'll just say culinary. The Germans, the English to some degree, the French and the Italians are chugging along, doing good work like they always have. The Japanese are doing sometimes exquisite work, and it's a really different model, a really interesting one that I've had the opportunity to delve into, at least from an informational standpoint, in a very different style, very different ethos. The Chinese have come an incredible way. Really, that stuff used to be derided as crap, and now it's become obvious and becoming more and more obvious every day that they're quite capable of doing very good work. And it doesn't cost very much because their labor is cheap, their materials are available, they're abundant. I mean, I don't need to get into the geopolitics of that, but Chinese manufacturing competes well because their costs are lower in general, I think is a fair statement. I recently did a project for Smith and Walensky Steakhouse, which is a steakhouse chain, which ended up being me actually working for a larger company called Stelite, which is sort of the huge company that anyone who is not in the food industry has never heard of. But they make plates and glasses and cups and flatware and all kinds of things internationally. So if you go on a cruise ship or in a convention hall or a restaurant chain, most likely you're getting stuff from them. They're the big dog. So I did a series of steak knives. And the way they do it is they'll have me do sketches and they'll pick a few and I'll prototype a few and I'll send them the prototypes. And door to door, my prototype to China, China back here, 10 days, production prototype. And the only comment they'll have was they'll send a $15 version and a $19 version. Which one do you want? We swapped out one material. Which one do you want? Other than that, I have no issues. I mean, it was just astounding. I was, I'll admit, I was holding my attitude in, how good could this be? And I was blown away. They're really, really quite good. And for the price, you can't beat it.
0: You were talking about how important it is to keep a knife sharp. But as you were talking about steak knives, I thought of all these serrated knives, steak knives, ceramic knives, knives that tout themselves as not needing to be sharpened. I don't even know if they can be sharpened. Where do you sit on these? Do you make those types of knives, for example?
1: I don't make ceramic, and those are basically impossible to sharpen at home. So, well, I think I'll just leave those aside. And I think those have their place for sure. There are some people that need a very, very, very light knife because physically they're incapable of holding something heavy or arthritis or something like that. As I understand it, they're very delicate. If they hit it, they fall. If they hit a hard surface, they're toast.
0: That's what they say, but I don't know. I've had two different ceramic knives for 30 years, and I'm a klutz.
1: A lovable klutz.
0: But I drop them and I'm like, oh no, it's about to shatter. But so far, so good. So we'll see.
1: Cool. All right. Well, I'm happy to stand corrected. Serrated knives sometimes get a bad rap, but they don't have to. I took it upon myself to learn to do that well a few years back. And the truth of the matter is that commercial serrated knives are often not sharpened as much as they need to be. So I remember before we were talking about that little burr that you would try and knock off with a ceramic hone. A lot of times, if you look carefully at even a brand new serrated knife, you'll see little burrs still stuck to the inside of the serrations. So I go to a lot of trouble to get that right, and they're wonderful. I mean, it's just a different thing. It's not better, it's not worse.
0: When should a home chef know when their knife needs to be honed, Adam?
1: Depending on what you eat regularly, but most people will eat vegetables to some degree. So pick a tomato, for example. If your skills are decent, that means that you're pushing a knife across a tomato. It should glide through the tomato and end up on the cutting board. If you find you have to press, then the knife needs some attention.

0: This is Alex Wise on Sea Change Radio, and I'm speaking to Adam Simha. He's a knife maker. His knives can be found at MKS Knife and AdamSimhaKnives.com. So, Adam, obviously you don't want to use a carving knife for cutting a loaf of bread. It's not ideal. Is serrating a knife from a manufacturing standpoint, yes, it narrows down what you can really use it for, but what it's used for can be very effective.
1: Absolutely. And the idea is that the insides, the involute parts of the serrations, never hit the board, so they dull much more slowly. And I do a number of different versions of a serrated knife. So, for example, if you go to sharp points, that's amazing for bread. I mean, it's just, no matter how crusty it is, they'll sink right through it, and then you're in and you cut right through it, and it's incredible. Once those start to wear, or if they're intentionally rounded over, then that knife becomes really great for things like brisket. And even rounded over more to the point where they're more like scallops, then that's ideal for cake. So there's this whole spectrum of things like serrations, and there are different shapes of serrations. And depending on, like, for example, if you want to cut ice, I mean, to get a little esoteric, but some people spend a lot, like bartenders. Some bartenders spend a lot of time concerned with cutting ice well. I mean, that's a whole other conversation, but just as an example of context.
0: Yeah, sure. It's making me think I don't have enough knives. And you could name 50 other items in my kitchen that probably could have their own knife for it. It's a slippery slope as a consumer.
1: Yeah, I know what you mean. You can get through almost anything with one perfect knife that's perfect for you, whatever that actually is. But it's a lot of fun to take apart an avocado with an avocado knife.
0: Well, now you just told me that there's a thing called an avocado knife, so I didn't even know that existed. I knew there was a grapefruit spoon, but I didn't know there was an avocado knife.
1: I actually got a design patent. So not a patent, but a design patent on this avocado knife that I've been making for a number of years. And I think they gave it to me lock, stock, and barrel because it's just such a funny-looking beast. But as with all of my tools, it's designed for someone who needs to take apart not one or two, but two or three crates of avocados every day, do it quickly and efficiently with a minimum amount of waste and not get hurt. So if you look at any YouTube video, I mean, I'm sure there's maybe one or two that don't, but I wouldn't be at all surprised. The majority of them will show you, this is how to take apart an avocado with a chef knife. You cut around it, you split it, and then you whack the knife into the pit and pull it out and then try and get the pit off the knife. All of that without cutting either hand. Good luck. Like, maybe you'll get away with it once, but 300 times a day? I don't know. So the one I make involves, it has a little hook on the back and you just hook the pit out.
0: Ah, clever. Yes, that's for somebody who's making a lot of guacamole.
1: A lot of guacamole. Yep, you got it.
0: This is a little bit out of left field question, but I once had a really interesting discussion with somebody who was cutting my hair about scissors, who was like super into their scissors. And I didn't realize how attached. I mean, obviously, if you're spending 8 hours with these scissors, these are something very dear to you. And I didn't realize how expensive they can be and how much it costs to maintain them. Is that something that you've ever delved into or that you can kind of illuminate us about a little bit?
1: So I was lucky enough to take a class a couple of years ago with a woman named Grace Horn, who is an unbelievable scissor maker in Sheffield, England. And it was inspiring and humbling and absolutely made clear that scissors are scissors and knives are knives.
0: Scissors and knives are very distinct art forms.
1: Yes, right. She says they're not knives, they're springs. And then we proceed to spend 3 days understanding that, and the bar is, can it whisper through a piece of saran wrap? So you think, oh, paper or hair, well, that's fine, that's relatively easy, but can you ask whisper through saran wrap without it getting hung up? That's a properly made sharp pair of scissors, and try that with any scissors you have at home. And you can't hold it taut, it has to be just hanging there.
0: What are some of the litmus tests that a knife maker engages in to measure how sharp a knife is?
1: So from a knife maker perspective, and I'll speak for myself, but I think I'm probably speaking for a lot of other people too. You could shave hair, You can pop hair and you can explode hair. So I'm talking about a hair on your arm, right? So you could shave it like you would shave, any other part of your body, and you're pressing the blade against your skin and you're pushing it and takes the hair with it. That's shaving. Popping is where you don't press it against the skin, you just push it up against the hair, but you can feel the hair tug before it cuts it. But whispering or exploding is you move the knife toward the hair, and before you know it, the hair just disappears. You feel nothing, no tug. And that is the bare minimum for me.
0: So when you're talking about these scissors whispering through Saran wrap, that's the same idea.
1: Absolutely. You should feel no pressure, no hanging up, nothing. It's just snip and it's in two.
0: I so appreciate you taking us through your world. It's a fascinating art form and quite a pragmatic one as well. Adam Simha, thanks so much for being my guest on SeaChange Radio.
1: Thanks so much for having me.

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1: Thanks for downloading this episode of In Our Time. There's a reading list to go with it on our website, and you can get news about our programmes if you follow us on Twitter at BBC In Our Time. I hope you enjoyed the programmes. Hello. As a student, John Wesley, 1703 to 1791, was mocked for approaching religion too methodically, a jibe that gave a name to the movement he was to lead and inspire, Methodism. He took his ideas out across Britain, wherever there was an appetite for Christian revival, preaching in the open air, especially in the new industrial areas. Others spread Methodism too, such as George Whitefield, and the sheer energy of the movement led to splits within it, but it soon became a major force for change. With me to discuss John Wesley and Methodism are Stephen Plant, Dean and Runcie Fellow at Trinity Hall at the University of Cambridge, Erin White, Reader in Early Modern History at Aberystwyth University, and William Gibson, Professor of Ecclesiastical History at Oxford Brookes University and Director of the Oxford Centre for Methodism and Church History. William Gibson, can you tell us about his early life, John Wesley?
2: Well, John Wesley's upbringing was pretty unconventional because he was brought up in a tense and pretty insecure environment. This is partly because of his parents' turbulent marriage. Samuel and Susanna Wesley fell out about politics in 1701 and they'd separated and lived apart for about 8 months. But eventually they were reconciled and, in fact, Susanna went on to have 5 further pregnancies. But their relationship was pretty strained.
1: Just a second. What was the argument about politics?
2: They fell out because Susanna had become a Jacobite. She rejected the revolution of 1688 and didn't believe that James II had stopped being king, whereas Samuel Wesley had accepted the revolution and regarded William III as the lawful king.
1: How did it become so acute for them to separate?
2: Well, it was a matter of their salvation. They believed that, well, in Samuel's case, believed that he'd taken an oath to William III and therefore he was imperiling his salvation if he didn't hold firm to that. Susanna took the opposite view and felt that because she had accepted James II as her king, she would imperil her salvation if she changed a king midstream, so to speak.
1: They seem to have lived very frugally. We always had bread, but we never knew whether there was going to be on a table, something like that.
2: Yes. This is partly because Samuel's parishioners and he were at loggerheads for much of the time, and as a result, they withheld their tithes from him. And they also took direct action against him. They burnt his crops, they maimed cattle, and the result was that Samuel Wesley got terribly badly in debt.
1: I shouldn't laugh.
2: He was a terrible manager of his money, and by today's values, he was something like £40,000 in debt by 1705. And he was imprisoned for 3 months in Lincoln Jail as a result. But another element of the upbringing was that the family believed that they were surrounded by the supernatural. Samuel thought that witches were active locally in Lincolnshire, and certainly on occasion he preached against witchcraft to his parishioners. And in 1716, the rectory was haunted by a ghost or poltergeist. The family nicknamed the ghost Old Geoffrey. And Old Geoffrey rapped on headboards of beds. He rattled doors. He knocked chairs and tables. He caused clattering sounds all over the house. And there were curious apparitions of animals. But Old Geoffrey clearly agreed with Susanna's politics because he seemed to accept the Jacobite position because he objected to George I being prayed for.
1: What experiences can you identify in that turmoil of a childhood that helped to shape him?
2: I certainly think marital difficulty was one of the things that we shall see later on. He seems to have had difficulty forming relations with women and certainly sustaining a marriage. He also, I think, was fairly wary of parish ministry, perhaps as a result of his father's rather difficult experiences. And he spent 3 years as curate to his father, and that was the last time he really took part in parish ministry. He returned to Oxford as a tutorial fellow and then, after that, itinerated as a preacher.
1: Thank you very much. Stephen Plant, as has been mentioned,
3: He won a scholarship to Oxford. He was a brilliant man, we're told. What sort of scholar was he, and what did the Holy Club do?
4: Wesley went to Oxford in 1720 from Charterhouse and seems initially to have lived a fairly ordinary undergraduate life, enjoyed himself quite a lot, and then in preparation for his ordination to the diaconate in the Church of England, he seems to become a little bit more serious. And following ordination and that period of 2 years as a curate, 2 and a bit years with his father in Lincolnshire, he returned to Oxford in 1729. And it was at that point that his younger brother, about 4 years younger, Charles Wesley, welcomed him into a very small group of friends, perhaps no more than three at the time, which met really as a kind of reading or study group. It's glorifying it a little bit in retrospect to call it a holy club.
3: Sorry to interrupt, but it was called the Holy Club. By whom and why?
4: Well, by other undergraduates. The group evolved through time, but their activities were not all that strange. They decided to take communion once a week instead of the usual once a term, which is what was required of them as members of the college. They read together, usually the classics in the week, and then on Sundays something a bit more religious. And then within a year or so, they also began undertaking charitable acts. They set up a bit of a school. They raised funds for the poor, they started prison visiting, and they began fasting a couple of times a week according to the pattern of the ancient or classic ancient church. But Wesley was the one whose personality loomed largest, and he was often the one to whom they looked for a lead.
3: But they did. They were called, in a derogatory fashion, too interested in the method of religion, and that Methodist came from that. They were thought to be too enthusiastic, I'm using the inverted commas, as well as the Holy Club. So they're mocked in a way, they were mocked. But can we go on to what did, in their view, was lacking in mainstream Anglican life that they had to set up this small club to rectify it?
4: Well, in one sense, nothing at all. They didn't think that the Church of England had made any mistakes doctrinally, and they didn't think its basic patterns were false. What they wanted to do was be much more serious, much more in earnest about faith. So Wesley, from about 1725, was reading some quite serious texts about religion, Thomas à Kempis, Jeremy Taylor, and most particularly a contemporary called William Law, a non-juring clergy member, who'd written a book on earnest religion, on how to be earnest about one's faith. And Law's point, which all of them took on board, was that faith wasn't just a matter of what you did on Sundays or even attending morning prayers in the college chapel. It involved a complete reorientation of every moment of your life, which had to be given to God. And that meant accounting to God for each hour of your day.
3: Thank you very much. Aaron White, personalities are important in this story, and one of the other great personalities here was George Whitfield, a member of the Holy Club. Can you tell us a bit about him?
5: Yes, well, George Whitfield was probably the most famous preacher of the age, and that's partly because he was very good at publicity. He made sure that the newspaper reports were published about all his activities. But he was really genuinely something of a transatlantic celebrity. He spent a lot of time in America, and he's actually buried at Massachusetts because he died during a preaching tour there. He said he'd rather wear out than rust out, so he kept on preaching to the end. But he'd met the Wesleys, of course, at Oxford through the Holy Club, and seems to have taken on something of a lead role while they were in America. He was a few years younger than them. And perhaps there are some comparisons with what William was saying about overcoming certain kind of childhood difficulties, because he had suffered a great deal from the measles when he was four and had a lifelong squint as a result, so was mocked and bullied in his childhood. And, of course, every single cartoon emphasised the squint in years afterwards.
3: He was a one-man revivalist for a while, wasn't he? I mean, we must get it in perspective. This perspective here is hyperbolic.
5: He was remarkable. And, you know, there are accounts of the way he modulated his voice, the gestures, you know, the drama of his preaching was extraordinarily effective. And, of course, one of his great contributions here was the fact that he also persuaded John Wesley to undertake field preaching out of doors, because Whitfield began this practice around 1739, following the example of the Welsh Methodists. And he was gaining a great deal of response around the Bristol area, around Kingswood, and urged John Wesley to follow him. So it's really as a result of that that we have then these characteristically Methodist large preaching meetings that went on for 2 or 3 hours with all sorts of emotion being expressed during the course of this.
1: William.
2: John Wesley was very interested in the idea of primitivity, and Stephen's already mentioned the early church. And Wesley certainly believed that the early church was a model for how Christians should behave. And
1: by the early church, what does he mean?
2: He means the original Christian fathers of the second and third century. And he believes this is the purest form of Christianity, and field preaching is part of that.
1: Erin, back to you. Before the movement had a settled name, there were others reviving Christianity in a similar way, in Wales, of course.
5: Well, I mean, Methodism was, and Methodist, of course, was a nickname. It wasn't their choice. And for a while, they, certainly there was a degree of uncertainty about that. And sometimes there'd be phrases like people called Methodist instead. I mean, the Welsh movement, of course, was given the name Methodist, again, as a sort of nickname, because they were perceived from the outside to be very similar to the English movement around Whitfield and the Wesleys. So it certainly wasn't their choice of name. And the Welsh movement was an entirely separate movement, which sprang up in parallel. And of course, at the time, they would argue that the fact that these separate movements, these different streams of the evangelical revival were emerging at the same time, they would say that that was evidence that it was God's work in the world. But the Welsh movement began around 1735, when the two main leaders, Daniel Rowland and Howell Harris, went through conversion experiences. And by 1737, they'd met and began to work together. So we date the movement in Wales from 1737. And not long after that, they were joined by the third of the three great leaders in Wales, William Williams, who's, of course, best known perhaps as a hymn writer and famous for the English version of his hymn, Guide Me, O Thou Great Jehovah.
1: Let's get back to Wesley. He, as we've been told, he came back to Oxford, became part of the Holy Club, and then he went, soon after that he went to Georgia. What was that all about, William?
2: Well, in 1735, he went on a missionary preaching tour to Georgia. And Georgia was quite a seminal experience for him, because he met Moravian brothers on the ship going over to America. And he was extremely impressed by their piety and the earnestness, as Stephen calls it, of their religion.
1: They took religion
2: very seriously. They were European Protestants who were really fleeing from Catholic persecution. And on the ship, he was very impressed by their hymn singing and their pietist beliefs. And that was a very important moment. The second thing that's important about his experience in Georgia is he experimented with non-juring liturgies. So although he used the Book of Common Prayer, he also introduced these non-juring liturgies that Stephen's talked about emerging from William Law. And this again links back to the idea of primitivity. He's trying to get back to the way in which the early church worshipped. And the third reason why Georgia was so important was because he left it really as a fugitive from justice. He had a relationship with a woman called Sophie Hopke. He thought that they were engaged, but he delayed setting a date for their marriage. And eventually Sophie Hopke became disenchanted and married somebody else. And John Wesley regarded this as a breach of their arrangement, and he refused to admit her to Holy Communion. And Sophie Hopke's husband then prosecuted John Wesley for defaming his wife. And while he was on bail, Wesley returned to England and never answered the charges.
1: When he was gathering people around him to listen to him talk in the open air, wherever it was, what made it stand apart from what others were offering at that time? A general revivalism was growing up here and in America, just to take those two countries. What stood out about him and what he was saying?
2: Well, I certainly think that once he'd returned to England, one of the key ingredients that made Wesley so attractive as a preacher and as a revivalist was a message of conversion and assurance of salvation. In 1738, Wesley experienced a conversion. He reinterpreted this through his life, but at the time he saw it as an instantaneous moment. He famously went to a Moravian meeting in London, and as he was listening to Luther's preface to St. Paul, he said he felt his heart strangely warmed, and he suddenly knew that he'd been saved. Now, his brother had experienced this 3 days before, and this is a very compelling experience that he promoted and he ensured was a centrepiece of Methodism. He made sure that people gave testimony of their conversion, both orally and in writing. And we've already mentioned hymn singing, of course, which was an important part of Wesley's activities. In fact, early Methodism was particularly dependent on the sale of hymn books financially. So John and Charles Wesley were very keen to keep hymn singing going. And the third big ingredient of Wesley's mission was, of course, preaching. He didn't quite have the dramatic flair of George Whitefield, but he certainly, people enjoyed hearing him preach. He preached with vigour and energy. And to the 21st century mind, the 18th century thirst and delight in sermons seems a bit odd, but certainly at the time people flocked to hear John Wesley preach because he was such an impressive preacher.
3: Stephen Plant, what were Wesley's followers to do to progress their faith? How does Calvinism figure in this and Arminianism?
4: He didn't think that Methodists believed anything differently to anybody else in the Anglican Church. He didn't think that Methodists were distinguished by any particular activities or costume or vocabulary or any of those kinds of things. He thought that, as he puts it in 1742 in a summary of what it meant to be Methodist, his simple summary of what it meant was that a Methodist is one who has the love of God shed abroad in his heart by the Holy Ghost. In other words, it's going back to William Law. It's this complete, wholehearted love for others. It's not a particular doctrine. It's not a particular way of looking at the world, except that it's in earnest. It means regular prayer, regular rejoicing, expunging from your life anger and envy and malice, and offering service to others. And the way in which you did that was partly a social way. Wesley liked to say sometimes that there was no way to holiness except social holiness. And by that he meant that individual Christians needed the support of other Christians to whom they were accountable. And this was facilitated in the early Methodist movement by things like what were called class meetings, which were essentially small groups of people, 5 or 6 up to 11 maybe, with a class leader who met with members of his or her class on a regular basis to find out how they were doing. They met regularly, about once a month, in chapel for love feasts at which testimonies were given. They were encouraged to have regular communion in the local parish church. There were the hymns that we've already heard of, and there was regular preaching. So there was a series of things which the Wesleys thought supported a kind of internal change. And that internal change was what Wesley sometimes liked to call growth in holiness or sanctification, which meant the making real in your life of the grace of God.
3: Thank you. Aaron, what was it about personal experience that became so important for Methodists? And what can you give us some examples of what kind of experience?
5: Well, yes, this is building really on what William said about the importance of conversion for Wesley, and that was mirrored in a lot of other experiences because the conversion narrative became an essential element, really, and people would recount their own experiences of this. And actually, a lot of these accounts were then published and broadcast because there was a sort of communication network which grew up between the different parts of the revival. So there would be letter writing, and there were also magazines which would publish these kind of accounts of experiences and conversions. So you kind of had a sense of what was expected, almost what the kind of standard was in terms of conversions. So there are accounts of people saying, you know, that they'd had an initial desire and they were searching for conversion, and then sometimes in something like a church service, during a preaching meeting, or even when reading a book, we have accounts of some people reading John Bunyan and suddenly feeling that, as they said, the burden of sin had been lifted. And that was something that they would remember for the rest of their lives. But then as Stephen was saying about then being that constant reiteration of this and this earnestness about it had to continue thereafter. So the conversion experience itself was the beginning, and from then on you had to continually monitor your progress. And for some people it was actually too introspective, and we do see people dropping out. They were unable to maintain that sort of level of commitment.
3: Thank you. Calvinism, Erin, played a big part in this. The idea that some people were the elect from before birth even, and they were the chosen. How did that fit in your view, to Methodism?
5: Well, of course, this was a brand of Methodism, because in the very early years, of course, Whitfield and Wesley and the Welsh Methodists and some of the Moravians all felt they had a lot in common and they wanted to pool their resources. But certainly by around 1740, 1741, they were starting to find out they also had differences. And one of the main differences was about the path to salvation. Was it Arminian, as the Wesleys advocated, or Calvinist?
3: What did Arminian mean to people then, that time?
5: The basis goes back to Jacobus Arminius in the 17th century, but that was basically the idea that salvation came through effort, through good works, through striving for perfection,
3: faith and works,
5: and could be attained, yes. Whereas, of course, the Calvinist theology was argued that basically humanity was sinful and could never really attain salvation for itself. So the only path was through having faith in God's grace. And, you know, God's irresistible grace would then atone for the elect. And, of course, this was always, in a way, acceptable as part of Anglicanism. The Anglican Church did not rule out Calvinism by any means. So moderate Calvinism was adopted by the Welsh Methodists and also by George Whitfield and the Countess of Huntingdon in England. So it was a different strand.
3: William?
2: It seems to me that Arminianism, one of the attractive aspects of Arminianism, is that it appears to be almost democratic. It opens the possibility of salvation to anybody, as long as they're prepared to believe and undertake good works. And this seems to me to be a very attractive aspect of Methodism in the 18th century. It's not class orientated. It's not economically orientated. It's open to everybody if they have the will and the faith. And this, as I say, seems to me to be a very attractive aspect to ordinary working people.
3: Could you develop the idea that Methodism took root in places that the Anglican Church had, A, rather neglected, and places that were new to the geography of the country, i.e. industrial centres? I mean, first of all, took root, as I understand it, in London and in Newcastle and Bristol, that triangle, but kept hitting industrial centres, and, as it were, the neglected artisans and poor. How much truth is there in that?
2: Well, there's some truth in that. Certainly Wesley's triangle between London, Bristol and Newcastle. These are places that saw the growth of urban working classes. And certainly his preaching did very well in the new industrial areas. We've mentioned Kingswood already, where there was a big mining community. The other place which we ought to mention, of course, is Cornwall, where the tin miners were part of that industrialisation of the West Country. And Cornwall became a bastion of Methodism. And certainly later on in the century, the northwest, again, an industrial area, was very strongly a stronghold of Methodism. Wesley was certainly less successful in rural areas. In Hampshire, he referred to the people as dead, dull stones because they were so unresponsive to his message. But another part of this pattern was that he sometimes did fairly poorly in areas where Protestant dissent and other forms of nonconformity were strong. So, for example, in Somerset, Wesley recorded that he was sometimes pelted with stones and mud.
3: Stephen, if you were a Methodist, were you still expected to go to the Anglican Church on a Sunday?
4: That was certainly John Wesley's expectation. And initially, that seems to have been the case. But the movement did take on its own personality fairly quickly. And eventually, Wesley had to come round to thinking about ways in which he might think about his movement as something that was going to outlast him, outlive him, and late in life began to take legal steps, for example, to protect the personality, the legal personality of the movement, which begin to make it into a separate church or denomination. So it's a decades-long slow breakdown of relations between Methodists and Anglicans. It was never a relationship

0: independence of America in 1776 had been a big shock to Wesley, who'd been who was a big supporter of the Hanoverians and had written to the colonists in support of loyalty to the crown. His piety was then still respected among American Methodists. His status as father of the church was unchallengeable, but he became a practical obstacle. And so in 1784, when he sent a couple of presbyters who he ordained, and he also ordained as superintendent of the American church, his colleague Thomas Cook, they then commissioned another man, Francis Asprey, as a kind of co-superintendent, who convened a conference in Baltimore at Christmas in 1784, which democratically elected him as bishop against Wesley's advice. And really, that's the moment at which the American Methodist Church becomes independent of British Methodism.
1: Erin, records, we appear to see in the records that women outnumber men 2-1 in Methodist and Methodist churches. What's your reaction to that?
2: Well, in some ways, of course, that's not unusual for minority religions. There's a common pattern there where women are often in the majority in emerging or minority religious movements. And one of the reasons put forward for that sometimes is that, of course, since they didn't often have a public or civic role, they had less to risk. So, for instance, as a dissenter in this period, you couldn't go to university, you couldn't hold public office. Well, if you're a woman, you couldn't do that anyway. So in some ways, you could say women were slightly more free to follow their conscience. But, of course, in addition to that, Methodism specifically did offer them much more of an opportunity to contribute, because of the emphasis on lay participation. So it was true for both men and women that they were expected to recount their experiences. Their conversion experiences as women was as valid as those of men. Their day-to-day experiences and spiritual progress were also as valid and needed the same analysis and careful attention. And that was very rare. There were very few opportunities in this period for women to hear their own voice, to have an opportunity to speak, even if it was in a semi-private forum of the societies. We shouldn't overstate this, of course, because it wasn't revolutionary in terms of giving opportunities for women. Most of the leadership roles went to men, and only very few women were allowed to preach in the 18th century, and they had to be quite exceptional. One of the earliest we know of was Elizabeth Thomas in Wales in 1741. But by 1771, John Wesley was persuaded to allow Mary Bosanquet to preach him because she was said to have an extraordinary call.
1: This is a good time, I think, to bring in Wesley's attitude to marriage. He wrote one of his many, many books, which mostly financed the movement, talking in very high terms about marriage. He came close to it once or twice. It never quite happened for different reasons. And then he did get married. Can you take the story on from there, William Gibson?
3: Yes. Well, as we said, John Wesley had a relationship with Sophie Hopke in Georgia. About 10 years after that, he had a friendship with a woman called Grace Murray, who lived in Newcastle and who had nursed him through an illness. And rather scandalously, he invited her to accompany him on a preaching tour of Ireland, which certainly wasn't the done thing for a single woman. And he seems to have regarded this as a form of engagement with her. But again, as with Sophie, he didn't act on it. And his brother Charles and George Whitfield, who regarded Grace as rather an inappropriate spouse for John Wesley.
1: Working class.
3: I think it was to do with class principally, yes. And they arranged for her to marry another Methodist preacher, John Bennett. But as you say, Wesley published in Thoughts on Marriage that the marriage was an ideal state. It was his own that was problematic. In 1751, he married a woman called Mary Vazale. He was aged 48 at that stage. She was a wealthy widow with four children. But it was a disastrous marriage, really. Mary was very frustrated by John's itinerant preaching and the fact that he was very rarely at home. And indeed, when he was at home, he was very busy with other things. And she also resented John's friendships with other women, and in particular with a young woman called Sarah Ryan, with whom John Wesley had a long and frequent correspondence. And as Mary Wesley's anxieties about these friendships grew, she questioned John,

0: She opened his letters to and from Sarah Ryan, and the relationship gave way to violence. On one occasion, she was seen dragging John Wesley around the parlour by his hair. After their marriage had fallen apart and they'd separated, he published the second edition of Thoughts on Marriage, in which he recommended celibacy and the single life as the ideal state and much preferable to marriage. So he'd learnt from his mistakes, I guess.
1: Stephen Plant, what factions did Methodism start to split into and why?
2: Well, as you said in your introduction, the Methodist movement released a lot of entrepreneurial energy. And that created tensions, a pattern of tension, really, between charismatic, free-thinking, entrepreneurial individuals on the one hand and the central control of the church on the other. And most of the breakaway movements of Methodism fall into that kind of tension between the controlling centre and the charismatic individual who wants to break free. So there were a series of breakaway movements, the first of them very shortly after Wesley's death a few years, the Methodist New Connection. The Primitives were by far and away the largest of the breakaway groups. And they were established in 1811 when Hugh Bourne, who was a wheelwright, self-taught, taught himself languages on the Staffordshire-Cheshire border. So Hugh Bourne himself ran a kind of camp meeting, which took about a day, when people gave testimonies and prayed out loud and so on, all out of doors. And when he refused to stop doing that, he was expelled by the Wesleyans. They were also known as ranters because of their sort of rather enthusiastic style of preaching. They did very well in places like the Durham minefields and East Anglia. And when they came to reunite with the Wesleyans in 1932, there was about 500,000 attending primitive Methodist churches Sunday by Sunday. It was a big, big movement.
1: It's interesting that the Anglican Church had put off by enthusiasm, by singing, by chanting, by movement, by showing your feelings in church. It seemed to be set in a way that didn't want any of that emotion to enter into their services. Their services, as it were, let it drain away.
0: The word enthusiasm actually relates back to the 17th century, when enthusiasts were the people who cut off Charles I's head. And I think the Church of England was very concerned about the repetition of what happened in the 17th century, that you could allow ranters and Muggletonians and diggers and these fringe religious groups to take control, and they would end up in overturning the state. So religious enthusiasm was treated with considerable scepticism and concern.
1: Erin, why do you think, what really kept these societies together? What did they offer that people couldn't get anywhere else?
3: Well, it's probably a combination of support and structure, both of which were really important for the survival of the movement. Because, of course, there was the emphasis on individual conversion, but once people had been converted, there had to be some system to maintain them in that sense of faith. And the best way to do that, really, was to bring them together into fellowship meetings so they could sustain each other. So they were given a network of support and at the same time, of course, allowed to speak and to participate and to gain that sense, perhaps, of self-confidence in doing so. So it was very important that they had those connections through society, a sense as well then of being part of a much wider movement, because they were told that they were part of a revival that was at work not just in the British Isles but in America and other parts of the world.
1: William, in what ways can we divide Wesley up into part of him being an innovator and part of him an almost rigid traditionalist?
0: Yes, well, in many respects, as we've seen, Wesley was a strong traditionalist. He described himself as a Tory high churchman. And as we've seen, he certainly believed that God had sanctioned the form of government in Britain, and to rebel against it was sinful. Theologically, of course, he was also pretty traditional. He believed in witchcraft. He certainly believed that demons and devils were active in the world. But in other respects, he was very progressive and innovative. He was interested in science. He experimented with medicine and indeed with electricity. He had electrical beds in London for healing. And he even wrote a medical guide for his preachers to take round and sell. And he was also a very strong and early opponent of slavery. In 1774, his tract, Thoughts on Slavery, denounced the slave trade as the sum of all villainies.
1: Stephen?
2: If I just add something briefly about slavery in the United States, it's true that Wesley's opposition to slavery was well known, and this became a huge issue after the independence of the Methodist Church in America, which led to a number of secessions, because churches which had initially welcomed people, whether they were black or white, on an equal basis, came in the 1790s to start segregating. And this led to a couple of splits, leading to major black Methodist churches, the first of them led by the remarkable Richard Allen, who'd been born a slave, bought himself out of slavery, and was asked to sit in the gallery, a gallery he built himself by raising funds for it amongst black members of a church in Philadelphia. And he led the black churches out, became the first group of African Americans to buy property anywhere in the United States, and established something called the American Methodist Episcopal Church, of which he was the first bishop.
1: Methodism was developing all around the world, wasn't it? It was going in countries way outside Britain.
2: Absolutely. The birth of Methodism was lucky in that it coincided, it coincided with the birth of colonialism. So as British imperial interests expanded, the missionaries just kept pace with it, sometimes by design and sometimes by accident. A key figure initially in this was John Wesley's colleague Thomas Cook, who we've already mentioned in connection with America. He set up a kind of a Methodist missionary society, and wanted to take missionaries to India, but was encouraged by Wesley instead to send them to Scotland, believe it or not, but also to Nova Scotia. They were blown off course to Antigua and set up Methodist churches among the slaves in Antigua. That spread throughout the West Indies. And then subsequently there were Methodists among the groups that settled in Sierra Leone. And basically the whole thing exploded, but often in an uneasy relationship, partly critical and partly in collaboration with the whole colonial project.
1: Thank you. Erin, what do you think Wesley's longer legacy has been?
3: Well, as Stephen, in a way, has been explaining, of course, we have that global spread of Methodism. But perhaps, you know, in addition, there is the legacy of that period of the evangelical revolution, evangelical revival, where we have this sort of brand of religion which was organised and disciplined, but also had this spark of emotion attached to it as well. And a broader sort of legacy in terms of some of the political influences that would come in increasingly by the 19th century in certain campaigns, such as the anti-slavery campaign. And in addition to that, of course, there was a certain emphasis on communal hymn singing, which began in this period. And as we're coming up towards Christmas, Hark the Herald Angel Sing by Charles Wesley is going to be sung countless times. So some of the legacy is a sort of leaven in the mix that we don't always notice and realise is there.
1: Before we finish, can I ask one of you to take on a big subject that we can't miss, is that the influence that that preaching in Methodist churches had on people was a big factor in creating the energy in the trades union movement.
0: Methodism was very powerful in the early trades union movement, and indeed the Tolpuddle Martyrs were Methodists. And there certainly seems to be a connection with the Arminian sense of egalitarianism that motivated Methodists particularly towards radical politics. E.P. Thompson certainly sees Methodism as one of the motors of radical political engagement.
1: Stephen?
2: Yes, and if I just want to add to that, really, that one of the impacts, one of the legacies, to amplify what Erin was just saying, was Wesley's and the later Wesleyans' impulse towards social activity and political engagement. So the largest UK charity provider for the elderly, Methodist charity, the second largest children's charity in the UK, a Methodist foundation, trade union movements, as we've heard, but all kinds of things, youth clubs that led to Everton Football Club or Aston Villa Football Club, and endless kind of amounts of youth work and education and Sunday schools, which had a huge impact on English society in particular, less so in Scotland.
1: Erin, is Methodism in Wales, where it was very powerful, Is it declining? Has it still got power and authority?
3: It's declining, as all nonconformist denominations in Wales are. I mean, it went through its period of substantial influence by the mid-19th century and through to the mid-20th century. And, of course, you know, the growth of Methodism in Wales was remarkable, and particularly Calvinistic Methodism, because by 1851, the religious census, it was the largest group of worshippers and had outstripped Anglicanism, which is why, of course, in Wales there were the campaigns for disestablishment and there is no state church in Wales as a result. But from really mid-20th century onwards, there has been a steep and dramatic decline in the fortunes of all the nonconformist denominations in Wales.
1: Well, thank you all very much for getting through that mighty task. Thanks to Erin White, Stephen Plant and William Gibson. Next week, it's Chairman Mao's Cultural Revolution in China in the 1960s after the Great Leap Forward and the Great Chinese Famine. Thank you for listening.
4: And the In Our Time podcast gets some extra time now with a few minutes of bonus material from Melvin and his guests.
3: Well, I think, you know, coming back to the Welsh example, one of the things that perhaps we didn't discuss was the fact that Wesley's influence was inevitably very much limited in the 18th century because of the whole issue of language. He spoke about the confusion of tongues when he came to Wales because he could not get, he was often failing to be understood. So he had the biggest impact in places like Cardiff, where there was more anglicised influence. And there were accounts of him, of course, going through Wales to try to reach Ireland and getting stuck on the Menai Straits because he couldn't find the ferry and couldn't get anybody to understand him when he was trying to ask the way. And in a way, Wesleyan Methodism became rebranded in Wales when it was reintroduced around 1800 with a concerted effort, really, to bring in Welsh medium missionaries. And once they did that, there was a remarkable growth. But it took really that period in the 19th century for it to re-emerge as a force in Wales. Because, of course, of the alliance between the Welsh Methodists and the Calvinist Methodists, the Wesleys didn't have the luxury that George Whitefield had of having Welsh medium Methodists escorting him around and preaching alongside him to compensate for the language issue.
1: William, do you want to say anything and then Steve?
0: Yes, a couple of things, really. First, about Methodism and trades unionism and the labour movement. I mean, clearly there is a very strong connection between Methodism and the labour movement, and a number of labour ministers in the 20th century ascribe their success as speakers to their involvement in Methodist meetings. Hmm. But we shouldn't forget also that Margaret Thatcher came from a Methodist family, and therefore Methodism didn't just influence the Labour Party, it also had an influence in the Conservative Party as well.
2: I think I'd like to say, just to add something really about Wesley's theology.
1: Yes.
2: I'm not sure I really got to grips with this in the broadcast, but I think it's important to say that Wesley had a kind of big idea. And the big idea was God's absolute love and mercy. He was also, of course, committed to speaking of God's justice, but basically, and this is at the root, really, of his disagreement with predestination, he had the idea that God loved people. And for this reason, he thought that when you read Scripture, if you read the whole of Scripture with this idea in your head, God's love and God's mercy, those passages in Scripture about predestination obviously need to be interpreted in a different way. And then the second thing about him is his emphasis on the cooperation of believers with divine grace. He sometimes talks of cooperant grace. So there's never any question that salvation or people's renewal in faith is a consequence of God's initiative. But for Wesley, there was also a renewed emphasis, which is in its way quite un-Anglican in some respects, of the cooperation of the believer in that process of being saved.
1: We never said anything about how Wesleyism and Methodism fitted into the English class system. How did the Methodist Church, the Wesleyan Church, fit into the class system?
0: Well, in some respects, the caricature of Wesley and Methodists as below the salt is not entirely accurate. There were a number of aristocratic evangelicals. Erin's already mentioned Lady Huntington, but there were others like the Earl of Dartmouth who were very strong supporters of Methodism. And Wesley also made a point of ensuring that his wealthier backers had some status in the Methodist Church. He referred to wealthy women who made donations to the Methodist Church as mothers in Israel. So it would be too much of a caricature to suggest that that Methodism was a working class movement and only attracted the working classes. It certainly had appeals to the middle classes and to the aristocracy.
2: It's also a bit of a moving target, isn't it? Because as Methodists grew older and older as a denomination, they became more and more middle class, and that's reflected, for instance, in the wonderful Methodist novel, if I can call it that, by George Eliot, Adam Bede. She starts that out by describing early Methodism as a time in which people had dreams and visions and a lively faith, and it's become, as she puts it, a faith of pillared porticos and sleek greengrocers. So she kind of contrasts or describes this pattern of bourgeoisification, if I can use a grand term. Adam Bede is centred around George Eliot's the real story of George Eliot's aunt, who was an early Methodist preacher who'd been converted, having heard John Wesley as a small child. And it's the story centres around an event in her aunt that actually happened to her aunt, which was accompanying a convicted child murderer on the way to the gallows. So it's a book which is in some ways rather sympathetic to early Methodism. Of all the novels which treat Methodism, it's probably the one which is most sympathetic.
1: Can we say a little bit more about Charles Wesley? I mean, his hymns brought in a lot of the income, and he supported his brother in most things and was a powerful figure in his own right.
3: Well, Charles, of course, had the good sense to marry a Welsh woman, Sarah Gwynne, and was therefore, you know, very happily married as compared to some of the other Methodist leaders. And, you know, there were some snide remarks that, of course, you can't get Charles out to preach anymore now because he's happily married at home, which wasn't the case with John Wesley as much. But, yeah, he's often, of course, viewed in the shadow of his brother, which is perhaps a little bit unfair. He's often sometimes called as well, of course, the first Methodist, which, again, is slightly misleading. But he did, of course, go through that experience, that conversion experience, a few days before John. So he's an interesting character in his own right. And, of course, there are also suggestions that he was a little bit more reluctant than John Wesley to undergo, you know, to carry on with some of the early ordinations. So they didn't always see eye to eye on everything.
1: But do you have favourite hymns? Are the hymns still sung as lustily?
2: They are, yes and no. So increasingly worship songs are coming into some Methodist churches. It's an interesting issue about in the UK whether Methodism can survive the departure of Charles Wesley's hymns, which have been sort of such a major bit of social glue and theological glue in the movement. And the advent of new hymnody of a non-Methodist kind is ungluing some of it. But his chief achievement, and he wrote something like 10,000 poems or hymns. It's hard sometimes to tell which is which. Most of them are forgettable, but a small number are the best verse, really, of the 18th century. He wasn't the first to do this. Isaac Watts, for example, had been doing similar things about 20 years earlier, but Charles was the first, really, to use popular tunes and popular patterns of tune to get people really feeling, this sense of feeling scriptural texts. I mean, if you get a concordance and work out how many biblical texts there are allusions to in his hymns, it's astonishing. They're richly saturated with scriptural language, and I think that's their strength.
1: Thank you all very much indeed. Thank you.
4: In Our Time with Melvyn Bragg is produced by Simon Tillotson.

0: 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I'm David Beard, contributor at The Down Ballot.
1: And I'm David Neer, publisher of The Down Ballot. 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
0: Well, Neer, the primaries just keep coming, don't they?
1: They do indeed. So we are recapping all of the top races, as is our wont. There was Nancy Mace's extraordinary implosion in the South Carolina governor's race. We have to stop and gawk at that. It is truly something you can't turn away from. Lindsey Graham barely surviving his primary. We have some major races in Maine headed toward ranked choice voting runoffs. That will hopefully happen next week. And then we also had a bunch of calls from last week's primary in California, setting up some key general election matchups in November. Then for our deep dive, we are talking with New York State Senator Michael Giannaris, who is leading the effort for Democrats to pass an amendment to the state constitution that would allow them to redraw the state's congressional map ahead of the 2028 elections. This, of course, comes in response to GOP gerrymandering nationwide, which has just accelerated following the demise of the Voting Rights Act. The senator tells us all about how Democrats plan to fight back in the Empire State. Another action-packed episode, Beard, so let's get rolling. Beard, I got to imagine you're going to agree with me when I say that the most glorious thing to happen in Tuesday's primaries was Nancy Mace's unbelievable crash out in the race for South Carolina governor.
0: Yes, there were many dunks on Nancy Mace on Tuesday night, but I think my favorite was Sarah McBride telling her happy Pride, because of course, Mace lost out in the governor's race during Pride Month, which is what she deserves.
1: That was so amazing. And I watched that clip. Maybe we'll even play part of it in a moment. But Mace finished in fifth place in her bid to be South Carolina's next governor. The governorship is open. Republican Governor Henry McMaster is term limited. And there were a whole bunch of candidates running to replace him. And there's going to be a runoff between the top two vote getters, Lieutenant Governor Pamela Yvette, who had Donald Trump's endorsement and also McMaster's support, and State Attorney General Alan Wilson. He is the son of longtime Congressman Joe Wilson. You, of course, remember Joe Wilson as the guy who screamed out, "You lie," during one of Obama's State of the Union addresses. And that runoff is going to happen in just 2 weeks. They have a super fast turnaround time in South Carolina, unlike Texas, for instance, which takes 3 months. And then you had three also-rans, two of whom were GOP members of the House. Ralph Norman, Freedom Caucus guy, got 17%. Then you had a businessman named Ron Reddy, got 14%. Nancy Mace, 12%. And the other thing that people loved pointing out on Blue Sky on Tuesday night was that there's another person who Nancy Mace has a lot of affection for who also notoriously finished fifth place, and that is Riley Gaines.
0: Gaines, of course, is one of those, you know, conservatives who became a cause celeb for complaining and fighting back against the fact that she had to swim against a trans athlete and is now basically just, as far as I know, touring the conservative celebrity circuit. So fifth place seems like the place for folks to land if they're obsessed with hating on trans people. So congratulations to both of them.
1: There are a lot of reasons why Nancy Mace lost. She had this very on-again, off-again relationship with Donald Trump. She never really came across as an authentic MAGA acolyte, though. I think that was a huge sin for her. And obviously, she infuriated Donald Trump when she signed that discharge petition requiring a vote on releasing the Epstein files, which caused the GOP to absolutely crumble. But I also want to emphasize that her anti-trans rhetoric, and it's not just rhetoric, it became central to her identity. Her anti-trans identity was not some kind of magic weapon that propelled her even in a GOP primary. And we saw this last year in the Virginia governor's race, where Republican Winsome Earle Sears, basically her whole campaign was anti-trans fear-mongering and panic. And she got her ass absolutely kicked. And that was in a general election. I think we can safely say that if you can't win a general election on this message and you can't win a GOP primary on this message, then it's a really crappy message.
0: Yeah, it's been clear that trans issues are something that matter way more to political elites and, you know, journalism elites who love to have this endless discussion about it, more than it matters to voters. Like, obviously, there are lots of voters who are trans or who care about the trans community or who have a trans friend or loved one who have very pro-trans, you know, support and want to see their politicians support trans people. And then you have a lot of people who don't really care and who mostly care about affordability or any one of a million other issues. The actual number of people who are passionately anti-trans in terms of your regular everyday voters is quite small. They're just way overrepresented in various, you know, newspapers and Substacks and other places. And so you hear about it a ton. And you can see that, like, if you just take, you know, Nancy Mace's percentage of the GOP electorate, which was 12%, and you put it to the overall electorate, it's probably something like 6-8%, given there are more Republicans in South Carolina, of the overall electorate. So clearly less than 10% of the overall electorate in South Carolina, a pretty conservative state, were persuaded to make, you know, being anti-trans a key part of who they want their governor to be.
1: This, I think, is the perfect place to play that clip of Sarah McBride, who, of course, is the congresswoman from Delaware, the first trans member of Congress. We also had her on the Down Ballot podcast when she was running for office before she joined Congress. And man, did she absolutely slay with this one.
2: My colleague and Congress's top bathroom sheriff, Nancy Mace, is on the ballot. And while not all of the votes have been counted yet, she is in a respectful fifth place. I don't like punching down, and I believe in the politics of grace. So all I will say is happy Pride, Nancy.
0: And really, it wasn't just the anti-trans craziness that Nancy Mace had, but she really seemed to, you know, go a little off the deep end, I would say, and not in a MAGA way, which a lot of Republican politicians can get away with as long as they stick 100% to Trump, but just some really strange antics. She was walking around the halls of Congress with a giant red letter A on her shirt one day. She was making, you know, strange statements about various issues. I think that beyond, you know, sort of the trans issues that we've talked about, she probably just turned off a lot of voters by being weird and not in a good way.
1: Yeah, one of the really weird things that she did was during the campaign, she actually attacked Alan Wilson, the state AG, who's in the runoff, claiming that he had failed to prosecute men that she says sexually assaulted her. Well, what did she do on Tuesday night after she lost? She went and endorsed Alan Wilson. I mean, talk about a lack of authenticity, having absolutely no center, no moral compass. I mean, what on earth? Yeah, she is an extreme weirdo. Her career in Congress is over. Rep. Ralph Norman, his career in Congress is now over. In fact, Beard, there are 10 Republicans in the House who were either running for re-election or running for higher office and now are not going to win any of those. They either lost their primaries for re-election or lost primaries for governorships. We've seen a whole bunch of those. There are only 5 Democrats in the House in the same boat. And for Mike Johnson, who has struggled so hard to keep his caucus together and has frequently failed, I gotta feel like having these 10 people sticking around as utter lame ducks for more than half a year, that's not going to help with his caucus cohesion.
0: Yeah, absolutely. And I think a big part of this is how unfun or how negative it is to be in the Republican Party and be just an adherent to Trumpism, unless you're totally bought in. I'm sure there's plenty of Republican congressmen who are totally bought in and love to just do whatever Donald Trump says. But I think there are a lot that aren't. And that's why you see them jumping at the chance to take a pretty low percentage opportunity to run for higher office. Obviously, sometimes, you know, a representative can be really well set up to run for Senate or governor or attorney general or something. But we've seen more and more this year, particularly Republicans, just take a punt on, hey, maybe I'll run for governor and maybe I'll win. And if not, at least I'm not in the House anymore. That feels like a lot of them have done that this year.
1: So whoever wins that runoff between Yvette, Lieutenant Governor, and Wilson, the AG, will face Democratic State Representative Jermaine Johnson. He would be the state's first Black governor. Obviously, an extremely difficult race for Democrats. I feel like Democrats in South Carolina have a relatively high floor, but also a relatively low ceiling. And I think that is going to come into play in the Senate race. We had Lindsey Graham's primary on Tuesday night as well. He survived, but with a really unimpressive 57% of the vote. And if you win 57% in a general election, that's a very strong score. I mean, that means you have won a double-digit victory. That counts as a landslide. But 57% in a primary pretty much sucks. And I like to think about it this way. If you poll Republicans on how they feel about a given Republican politician, or you poll Democrats how they feel about a Democratic politician, you're almost always going to see them give 80 to 90% approval ratings for that particular politician. And that means that if you're only getting 57% support from your own party, you're not very well liked. And this has been true throughout Lindsey Graham's career. No matter how much he has tried to attach himself to Donald Trump, the MAGA base still mistrusts him. And yes, this actually does matter, because Graham's allies spent $15 million to save him from a guy who advocated for legalizing medical cocaine. Yeah, I said cocaine, not marijuana. There is no such thing as medical cocaine. I mean, $15 million to beat this guy with 57%. Yeah, the GOP has tons and tons of dark money, but that's $15 million that's going to be not as easy to replace in the general election.
0: Yeah, and I think that just goes to show that there's 30 to 40% of the Republican primary vote who would vote for literally anyone over Lindsey Graham at that point. The who was really far less important than the opportunity to express an opposition to Lindsey Graham.
1: And Graham actually faces an interesting opponent in November, Democrat Annie Andrews, who is a pediatrician, and she has raised quite a bit of money for her campaign. She's already raised more than $8 million. I'm sure her fundraising will go up even from there after winning the primary. Graham has also raised a lot of money, but he had to spend most of it to survive this primary. Again, South Carolina, difficult, very difficult state for Democrats. We saw in Graham's last election in 2020. But for Democrats, just being able to expand the playing field and make Lindsey Graham sweat is an important thing.
0: Yeah, and I think South Carolina sometimes gets lumped in with some of the other deep South states where Democrats are in sort of a huge hole that seems impossible to get out of at times. But I actually think it's probably closer to its brethren, you know, in Georgia and North Carolina than you might think. Now, that's not to say that it is there in terms of the fact that North Carolina and Georgia are various levels of purple states at this point, and South Carolina is clearly not. It is clearly a couple of steps behind. But I think Georgia, South Carolina, North Carolina, and Virginia all share, you know, sort of a similar makeup, where there's a healthy African-American population that votes very Democratic, and a growing, you know, city, urban and suburban areas that at different levels have become, you know, more and more Democratic as there are more college educated white voters moving in, and, you know, other minority groups as well going from really zero to becoming a noticeable part of the population. And if you look back to 2018, the last time we saw a good Democratic year, and I think a good baseline to think about what 2026 might look like, the governor's race in South Carolina was in single digits. Henry McMaster, the outgoing governor, he only won that race 54-46. And so that's not to say that I'm looking at South Carolina for a Democratic victory in the Senate or the governor's race in 2026. I still think it's probably a number of cycles away before Democrats can actually look to winning a race in South Carolina, and it would need, at a minimum, a very good Democratic year. But I think as, you know, some of these more populated areas in the Charlotte suburbs and Charleston and Columbia continue to grow, and, you know, you even get some overflow from North Carolina or even Georgia, I could see a path to a more competitive South Carolina in the not too distant future.
1: So there were a few other states that had primaries on Tuesday night, including Nevada and North Dakota, but there are some real cliffhangers in Maine where we are headed toward ranked choice vote tabulations, instant runoffs, essentially, that will hopefully be determined by election officials next week.
0: Yeah. So in both the governor's race and in the second congressional district, which is the more rural part of Maine, we have very, very competitive Democratic primaries where no candidate got anywhere near 50%. And thanks to the ranked choice voting process that Maine has for all of their primary elections and weirdly some of their general elections, both of these races will be resolved by a ranked choice voting tabulation in the upcoming weeks, rather than either having a candidate with just 27% of the vote win, or by having a runoff in a few weeks that involves a whole another election cycle. They will just calculate who folks' second and third preferences are and, you know, determine a winner that way. So with about 93% of the vote in as we're recording this on Wednesday, former state health director Nirav Shah has 27%. Former State House Speaker Hannah Pingree has 23%. Former Senate President Troy Jackson has 21%. Secretary of State Shana Bellows has 21%. And businessman Angus King III has about 8%. Now, that's the first choice votes of voters. That doesn't say anything about who voters might have ranked second, third, or so on. And so when this count is complete, and like I said, this is 93% in or thereabouts, so more votes will be added. So this might change a little bit. But almost certainly of the major candidates, King was in fifth place. And so his votes, when election officials get to that stage, his votes will be reallocated to the other remaining candidates. So it's actually quite important who King's voters listed as their second choice, because the other candidates are so close. So King's voters could make the difference in whether Jackson's in third or Bellows is in third, which then makes a huge difference because whoever's in fourth place of those two, most likely assuming there's not a huge change, will get eliminated, and their much bigger pool of voters of 20% or so of the voters will then get reallocated to the other three candidates. So there's a ton of variation that we can see depending on how exactly voters divide up, how the remaining votes are cast. So there's a lot of uncertainty here. One thing to keep in mind is that before Election Day, three of the candidates, Pingree, Jackson, and Bellows, who are in second, third, and fourth place, they announced an alliance where they were all recommending to their voters to rank each other on the ballot. Now, that means that you would expect when one member of that slate is eliminated, most likely in fourth place, the other two members of that slate, who are likely in second and third at that point, to get a greater share of those remaining voters than Shah is, who's currently in first place. And so we could very well see whichever one of those three from that slate is left standing, basically in second place, they could very well jump Shah and end up being the nominee for governor, thanks to the second and third preferences from ranked choice voting.
1: Republicans are also headed to a ranked choice instant runoff. And man, they cannot be happy about this. So the first place candidate currently, again, with not all votes counted and only among first choices of voters, is attorney Bobby Charles. He has 37%. Then you have two candidates at around 20% each, businessman Ben Midgley at 20.3, and Jonathan Bush, who is a scion of the Bush clan, at 20.0% as of this moment, and a fourth candidate, former state Senate Majority Leader Garrett Mason, who is back at 11. But Charles in particular has railed against RCV. Maine Republicans have hated it since before it was implemented around a decade ago. Charles has insisted that he thinks it's unconstitutional, never mind the fact that courts have repeatedly ruled that it's perfectly constitutional. And he actually instructed his supporters not to rank anyone else. If you went to his website, Beard, you got greeted with this splash page pop-up that had a sample ballot that Charles is pointing to, this oversized sample ballot, and Bobby Charles's name is bubbled in everywhere from place 1 to place 9 because they had so many candidates on this ballot that you could rank up to 9 candidates. So I get the feeling that many supporters of the other candidates are likely to pay the favor back to Charles in a way that won't be helpful to him. Because if you hear this guy saying, rank only me, and you're voting for one of the other alternatives, well, maybe there's a good chance that you're not going to rank Bobby Charles. So even though he's in first with 37% and, you know, around a 17-point lead at the moment over the next closest candidate, I really think it's impossible to predict what's going to happen with the second choice votes.
0: Yeah, I think 17 points is probably a big enough margin to stave off even a very strong, you know, alliance from the other candidates where their voters are really heavily voting for the other second, third, fourth candidates rather than Charles, particularly because of Republican resistance to ranked choice voting. I would expect there to be a lot of votes exhausted, which means that the voter just voted for one candidate and left the second place spot and the additional spots blank, which means that once their candidate is eliminated, their vote is also, you know, sort of left, I guess, discarded. That doesn't seem like quite the right word because their vote still counted for that candidate. They just didn't bother to vote for anybody else. So my guess is Charles will still be fine, but it, like you said, it wouldn't surprise us if it closed a lot more than you would expect given he is out to such a large lead.
1: Yeah, the Republicans didn't have any real alliances on their side. Midgley, who is the guy currently in second place, he had an alliance with a very minor candidate who only got 3% of the vote. But we had this really interesting illustration of just how much Republicans in Maine hate ranked choice voting, thanks to this poll from SurveyUSA, which was conducted on behalf of a local newspaper, the Bangor Daily News, and Fair Vote, which advocates for ranked choice voting. And in this poll, it asked both Democratic voters and Republican voters, all right, what's your first choice? What's your second choice? So on and so forth. And so by the fourth round, 72% of Democratic respondents were still willing to rank a candidate. But on the GOP side in the fourth round, just 36% of Republicans were still willing to rank a candidate. In other words, half as many. So Beard, you're right that a lot of these ballots will be exhausted, probably enough to ensure a win for Bobby Charles. But man, if you refuse to take advantage of a situation and just stick your head in the ground, then, you know, that could wind up really screwing you. You might not like the system, but you gotta live within it.
0: Yeah, in this case, it probably won't punish Charles, but you could certainly imagine a different scenario where in a much more competitive Republican race, some candidate was taking advantage of it and the other one still stridently opposed it and ended up costing them the primary. So we'll see if that develops in some other race. Now, the other race we mentioned, Maine's second congressional district, the Democrats are very, very tightly clustered and will also be going to ranked choice voting with about 82% in. So still nearly 20% of the vote left to count as we're looking at it right now. State Senator Joe Baldacci has 32% of the vote. Jordan Wood has 29% of the vote. He's a former chief of staff to Katie Porter. And then Matthew Dunlap, the state auditor, also is on 29% of the vote. And so the three of them obviously very closely clumped. So who ends up in second, who ends up in third, how that third place votes gets reallocated, really impossible to know until those ranked choice voting tabulations take place.
1: And this is a difficult district for Democrats to hold. The Democratic establishment lined up behind Joe Baldacci, definitely their preferred candidate. This is a district that Donald Trump has always won, and Republicans did not have a primary here. Former Governor Paul LePage, who likes to call himself Trump before Trump, he is going to be their nominee. So no matter how this unfolds, this is going to be a race to watch in November. Now, we've covered a bunch of Tuesday's primaries, but also on Tuesday night, we got a whole bunch of calls in last Tuesday's primaries from California, where many votes still remain to be counted. But we now have the answers in several critical races. For governor, former Joe Biden Health Secretary Javier Becerra will face former Fox News host Steve Hilton, who is Trump's endorsee for a little while, it looked like. Billionaire investor Tom Steyer might also make the general election, setting up an all-Democratic race in November, but that's not how things unfolded. Becerra is obviously going to be the overwhelming favorite over Hilton in the general election. But we also got calls in two key House races that Democrats are trying to flip in California's 6th District in the Sacramento area. There was a call for former state Senator Richard Pan, who's also a prominent physician. He will face off against Representative Kevin Kiley in November. Kiley is the

0: Villegas, who will take on Republican Congressman David Valadao. Villegas wound up beating out the DCCC's preferred candidate, Assemblywoman Jasmine Baines, but immediately, the day after, the DCCC and all the powers that be rallied around Villegas's campaign. Yes, there is some stale old thinking out there that Baines would have been the more electable candidate as the more moderate option, but in a year like this, Villegas is very well positioned to win. And also, Valadao's share of the vote has been abysmal. He was getting around 45-46% immediately after election night, but of course, that's just a very partial count. Now he is barely above 40%, and in all of his past races, he's been above 50% in the primary. So if he's at 40% in this primary, that is just terrible news for him in the general election.
1: Yeah, Valadao has always been a strong incumbent, somebody who's been difficult for Democrats to dislodge. The only time that they successfully did in 2018, and he won his seat right back in 2020. But this is, frankly, a terrible performance. And I think the dispute between the two Democratic candidates and the DTRIP getting involved sort of overshadowed how bad of a performance this is for Valadao. And I would put Villegas as the favorite, honestly, in this race, given that the two Democratic candidates combined for 59% of the vote as of now, that could even go up another tick or two. It just seems so hard to imagine Valadao coming back from such a low first round number.
0: One final race we want to mention, we got a call on Monday night, and this is the contest for mayor in Los Angeles.
1: Now, the mayor's race is an officially nonpartisan race, but all of the political affiliations of these candidates are well known. The incumbent, Karen Bass, is a Democrat. She comfortably made it to the second round in first position. But the second position was up in the air between Nithya Raman, another Democrat, and Spencer Pratt, the main Republican who was running. And Pratt was initially in the second place position on election night and the day after. But as we've seen in a lot of California races, both in this cycle and in, you know, previous California elections, there were a lot of late Democratic votes that got counted. And so it was very clear by anybody in the know that there was a good chance that Raman would be able to overtake Pratt into second place with the many, many, many ballots that would be counted in the days after election night. And that is what happened. It ended up not even being particularly close. She ended up ahead of Pratt by a few percentage points. This is not a race that came down to a handful of votes by any means. But because of the way that California counts the ballots, and because of the crazy conspiratorial nature of the Republican Party in 2026 and the cesspool that is formerly Twitter, now X, these conspiracy theories just popped up crazily on X and throughout the Republican, you know, sort of sphere about how, you know, Democrats were somehow stealing this election, how there was a result where Pratt got zero votes counted for him, that Raman conceded on Tuesday night tearfully. None of that was true. All of these things were obvious lies that spread around on X and then appeared in places like the Washington Post, who had an editorial mentioning the fact that Raman tearfully conceded on Tuesday night, which was clearly and obviously not true to anybody who bothered to watch her speech on election night.
0: Yeah, she did not concede. This was not a fact. This was completely made up. And the Washington Post was forced to retract it. But how they came up with this idea is just completely nuts. They got this straight from, as you said, the Twitter cesspools.
1: I think journalists who are spending a lot of time on Twitter thinking that it's the way that it was 10 years ago, and you can just get, you know, sort of a broad view of what everybody who cares about politics is thinking by just looking around Twitter, are fooling themselves, and they need to take a serious look about where they're getting their information.
0: I couldn't agree more. And it was not just the crazy right-wing conspiracies that were so damaging, but there was so much terrible punditry. There were many articles in places that should have known better, acting as though Pratt and Bass were already headed to the general election together. And if you have been watching elections for more than 1 minute, you know as you were saying, Beard, that this is almost always the pattern in California.

0: that later counted votes, for a huge variety of reasons, almost always lean to the left in California. We know this here at the Down Ballot. Our readers know it and our listeners know it. And that's what makes me love this community so much. So stick with us. Avoid all the bad punditry. Avoid the ex-cesspool. And you will get just the straight dope about races in California and everywhere else. That does it for our weekly hits. Coming up on our deep dive, we are talking with New York State Senator Michael Giannaris, who is spearheading the Democrats' drive to amend the state constitution so that they can redraw the state's congressional map before the 2028 elections in response to GOP gerrymandering nationwide. It is another great conversation, so please stick with us after the break. Joining us on this week's episode of the Down Ballot Podcast is New York State Senator Michael Giannaris, one of the party's leaders in the legislature, who is also taking a key role in the fight for Democrats to be able to redraw the state's congressional map before the next census. Senator Giannaris, thank you so much for coming on the show with us.
1: Thank you for having me on.
0: So before we get into redistricting, which of course is an incredibly hot topic and one we really want to drill down into, we would love to hear a little bit about your background, how you got elected to the state legislature, and what your role is today in the state Senate.
1: Sure. I mean, it's been a long journey for me. I've been between the General Assembly and the state Senate. I've been in office 26 years now. And actually, this is my final year. Got a tend to the home front after this one. I got a 2-year-old at home. I have a 92-year-old mom across the street. And so we're prioritizing the important things in life. But how I got into politics was I was a young lad, a child of Greek immigrants in New York City. And a fellow named Mike Dukakis was running for president.
0: I remember him.
1: Yeah. And Greeks were energized. And for me, you know, back then in the 80s, it was, you know, we hadn't had a Barack Obama or anything like that. And so it was quite unusual for someone who wasn't a Protestant, honestly, to be running for president, much less get a major party nomination. So to see another child of Greek immigrants be a candidate of a major party kind of energized me. This is while I was in college. And got involved in that campaign, got called to public service, went to law school for a bit, and then ended up first working for Mario Cuomo when he was governor, then the state assembly, and then got elected in my own right. So it's a long time ago, but just a matter of getting involved and getting inspired by important figures, public figures.
0: And so what is your title these days in the state Senate as you cap off your career?
1: I am the deputy leader of the state Senate. So I'm the number 2 highest ranking member from New York City, because our leader is a woman from Westchester County, which is in the suburbs, northern suburbs of New York. And so I've had the privilege of holding that position for the last 8 years. We're not here to talk about the history of the state Senate, I know, but it is quite an interesting one. The state Senate was in Republican hands for the better part of a century until we flipped it in 2018. We had to overcome Democrats who sat with Republicans. It was just a mess in New York State Senate. We got it done in that big year, and haven't looked back since. We've had the largest majority of the state Senate in its history.
0: We followed all of these struggles with the IDC very closely for many years, and I think a lot of New Yorkers are very glad that chapter is finally closed.
1: Well, I can add my name to that list. It was quite a bloody fight, and we prevailed, and it was quite a victory.
2: Now, one of the biggest things that New York is facing is redistricting and the taking on of Trump's, you know, gerrymandering across the country. You know, some states it's a simple process, some states it's not such a simple process. So take us through the redistricting state of play in New York as of now.
1: Not as simple in New York. We had a constitutional provision that prohibits mid-decade redistricting, and also created a commission that is bipartisan in nature. It is very flawed. Many of us opposed its creation in the first place. But here we are. And the only way we can change the Constitution in New York is to put something on the ballot, which can only get on the ballot after it's passed by two successively elected legislatures, which is a long way of saying it takes a couple of years from concept to referendum before you can make that happen. So we weren't able to get in the game for 26, but we will be able to do so in 28. We achieved what we call first passage of an amendment proposal just last week in our final week of the legislative session this year. And as I said, I won't be there, but I'm pretty confident that in 27, they'll give it the second passage and it should end up on the ballot in November of 27, which, if successful, will allow us to redraw the lines for the 28 election cycle.
0: So now in Virginia, we just saw Democrats there try to do something similar. And under the Virginia Constitution, there is a similar law requiring passage of an amendment by a legislature both before and after an election for its lower chamber, in this case in New York, the Assembly. And then the Virginia Supreme Court overturned it because it said that the first passage in Virginia did not come before the election enough. I'm going to assume that given that we're talking, it's June right now, that there are no doubts, no worries whatsoever about the first passage of the amendment in New York passing legal muster.
1: Yeah, we don't see any vulnerability. I've become very cynical about the court system in general. In fact, you know, the redistricting that we enacted in 2022 was overturned by what we now know is a corrupt chief judge. In New York, the court has changed substantially since then. And in fact, the writer of the dissenting opinion in that case is now the chief. So aside from the fact that on the merits, I don't see any legal vulnerability, I don't think we have the same kind of problems with our court that we had back then.
0: So let's say that second passage happens next year and that voters in New York State, this of course would be a statewide vote, approve the amendment in November 2027. What then would the process look like for revisiting the map, the actual nuts and bolts of it?
1: Well, first of all, I appreciate your premise. I think the real challenge is going to be winning that referendum. We shouldn't gloss over that. It's going to be, I'm sure, a very expensive campaign. And national interest will get involved. So it wouldn't surprise me at all to see the numbers in Virginia exceeded. I think that was a $100 million effort. And so, you know, it's going to be quite the fight next November. Let's assume we get past that, as your question presupposes. It basically just says, legislature, go do it. There's not a lot of, you know, we have a lot of provisions in the Constitution that restrict the process. And I mentioned the commission that we had. But the way this amendment is drafted, in this one instance, the legislature would be given the powers it had traditionally had to just draw the lines as they see fit. And so there would be no commission process or anything like that holding it back.
2: Now, you know, once the legislature potentially gets to the point of drawing a new map, has there been any discussion or any sort of, you know, decisions around what that map might look like and how aggressive it might be? Obviously, we've seen, you know, some states go very aggressively, particularly with, you know, modern data and mapping, being able to really advance gerrymandering beyond what it may have been, you know, 20 or 30 years ago. So has that conversation started yet, or is it really waiting for late 2027, early 2028?
1: I mean, I'll say this, it has not started yet in earnest as it relates to what might happen in 28, but our process in the 2020 cycle was so convoluted that you have options that were on the table that you can look at as what it might look like. And so I mentioned there was a map that we drew initially that the court unfortunately overturned that would have resulted likely in 3 to 4 additional seats than what is the case now. So I think that's kind of, you know, a high end of what might be able to happen with maps that will theoretically be drawn going into 2028. And so, you know, you can take that for what it's worth. I think, you know, those who are engaged in this process, myself among them, try hard to be guarded about what we say and about what's happening and why it might happen, because inevitably there will be litigation around it. And so we try to adhere to the strict requirements that might be before us. That also involves not telling you all publicly that, you know, we're going to do something for the wrong reasons.
0: So, Michael, I wanted to circle back to something that we had mentioned earlier. You said that you felt that the fight for this vote on a constitutional amendment will be difficult and expensive. And I have no doubt that that's the case. So I think it's worth talking about why you feel that the current system, the commission that was created in the 2010s, was so flawed. And I recall that whole process playing out. And the way that it looked like to me is you had Andrew Cuomo, a governor who wound up resigning in disgrace, and the Republican-run state Senate, which was aided by these breakaway, disloyal members of the Democratic Party, basically coming up with a very complicated Rube Goldberg system, almost designed to keep Republicans at the table or hamstring the ability of Democrats to draw a new map. And of course, the GOP wound up falling apart in New York State. You mentioned you took back the state Senate finally in 2018. But that was my perception, that this was just a terribly flawed process designed to help prop up the GOP. I'm curious to know what your take was at the time, because you said you opposed that whole approach when it was unfolding.
1: You are very perceptive. That's exactly what it was. You got to remember, throughout the 2010s, we were banging on the door. And I think the Republicans in the Senate knew they could only hang on for so long. That's why the IDC was created, to kind of give them some kind of artificial way to maintain power in the Senate. And so the entire redistricting scheme was intended to insulate them in the scenario where they would lose the majority. Now, they never anticipated they would lose it as dramatically as they did. And so there was the construct was, if both houses are in the control of the same party, you actually need more votes to pass a redistricting plan, whereas if the houses were split, which the only scenario for that is the Senate's Republican and the Assembly's Democrat, because the Assembly's been democratically held since the 70s, that you needed just a much lesser threshold to pass a math. So they literally constructed this as a way to maintain Republican influence when they knew eventually they would lose control of the House, which they did. And so, you know, that's the construct we were living under. A lot of us predicted it would fail, which it did, because it's not so much an independent commission as a bipartisan one. The commission is 5 Democratic appointees, 5 Republican appointees. Anyone with half a brain can accurately predict that they're going to be tied 5-5 on any vote that they're going to have. And of course, that's what happened. The fact that the construct allows for the legislature to step in if you reject the commission's plans was flawed, because the Republicans simply refused to show up to meetings, denied the commission a quorum, and therefore there was nothing for us to vote on and reject. We took the legal position that effectively the commission failed and the legislature should have that power. But as I mentioned before, there was a unfortunate court decision, and it's been partially rolled back. That said, that Republicans refusing to show up effectively worked for them, because it did not hand the power to the legislature at that point. Part of the amendment that we're discussing now would solve for that problem and say that anytime the commission doesn't provide a plan at all, then the power shifts back to the legislature. And so hopefully this problem will be a problem 2030 and beyond.
2: So in terms of 2026, obviously we've got primary elections in New York coming up soon, and then, you know, a lot of elections coming up in the fall. What's your outlook for, you know, state level Democrats in 2026, and how you expect the upcoming elections to shape up?
1: I'm fairly optimistic. In addition to being the deputy leader in the Senate, I also chair our campaign committee in the Senate. So I've seen several cycles come and go. This one feels a lot to me like 2018, fingers crossed, which was a very big Democratic year. But you see it in the off-year elections in 25. You see it in elections that are happening across the country and other states. The performance is shifting pretty dramatically, as you would expect, given that Trump is very unpopular and he's now in office. The congressional election year elections typically go against the party of the sitting president, and more dramatically so when things are not going well, like that president's unpopular. And so I think we're looking at a very, very good year. So, you know, all signs point to yes for us.
0: So, Michael, you mentioned that you run the Senate Democrats campaign committee. So I imagine you're talking with your members and also challengers running against Republican incumbents. What are the top issues that your candidates are hearing when they're knocking on doors?
1: It is not rocket science. It's what you're hearing all over the news, and any pundit worth their salt will tell you it's all about affordability right now. It's all about people having a tough time meeting their budgets and providing for their families. It manifests itself in so many different ways, whether it's reforming utilities or keeping rents under control or helping with childcare. There's a reason Zohran Mamdani is the mayor of New York City, and it's because he was the only candidate talking about these things, while Andrew Cuomo was talking about kind of an old Republican way of thinking of the world, public safety and that sort of thing. And so we're seeing it everywhere. We're seeing it in our polling. We're hearing it on the doors. What people want right now is to be able to afford to live in their communities. And so the fact that inflation is at a record high right now, that gas prices are through the roof, that groceries are more expensive than anyone anticipated, is all part of the equation that's going to lead to Democratic victories this year.
2: Now, obviously, here we love to focus on redistricting and elections, but a lot of other things are going on at state legislatures across the country, including, of course, yours. So what are a couple of the highlights of this most recent session of the New York legislature, and what are you proud of getting done this year?
1: Well, we did, along the lines of what we just spoke about, we did provide a significant historic investment in universal child care. Again, it was one of Mayor Mamdani's priorities, but we provided this funding not just for New York City, but throughout the state. So we're moving towards universal pre-K and even 3K for kids. And as the father of a two-year-old, I can tell you how much that's going to help the bottom line for so many people who are paying for daycare and other services for their kids right now. And so we took great steps to make that possible. We have also worked hard to reform the way utilities jack up their rates for customers to provide more scrutiny for those against those efforts. We've been laser focused on making life more affordable for folks, including a record investment in helping people pay their rent and avoid evictions. These are the things that are going to have a real impact on people's lives. I think that, as I point out to my Republican colleagues on the floor of the Senate repeatedly when they complain about these things, there's a reason we're sitting there with a record large majority in the state Senate, because these achievements are things people are looking for and people appreciate when we get them done.
0: We have been talking with New York State Senator Michael Giannaris, who is the deputy majority leader in the chamber. Michael, before we let you go, where can our listeners learn more about your work, both in the legislature and with your campaign committee?
1: Well, the New York State Senate website is very informative and actually pretty good. That is nysenate.gov. If people want to email me, I'm at giannaris@nysenate.gov. That's G-I-A-N-A-R-I-S. My campaign website is relatively defunct, as I'm not running a campaign right now myself. But the Senate Democrats, and certainly my colleagues who will live on after me, I would certainly appreciate the attention and support of your listeners.
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2: 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Thanks to Senator Michael Giannaris for joining us. 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
3: Hello and welcome to the Witness History Podcast from the BBC World Service. In January 2008, seeds began arriving at the world's first global seed vault, buried deep in the permafrost in a mountain in the Arctic Circle on an island north of Norway. The vault was built to ensure the survival of the world's food supply and agricultural history in the event of a global catastrophe. In 2019, Luis Hidalgo spoke to the man behind the idea, Dr. Kerry Fowler.
4: We had chartered a plane from the mainland that came in. I suspect it was the first plane in history to be carrying a load completely of seeds.
5: Kerry Fowler had been working towards this for years, the world's first truly safe deposit box for every seed known to man. What was it like seeing those first seeds arrive?
4: Just an extraordinary moment. If you see these boxes from all the different countries in the world and you imagine what's inside of them, living seeds that have been passed down successfully from one generation to another, basically since the dawn of agriculture 12, 15,000 years ago. It's almost a religious experience. I've had visitors that have walked out of that room with tears in their eyes. This is not just a living history of human beings on Earth, but it's also everything that our agricultural crops and thus we can be in the future.
5: In the 1990s, Kerry Fowler had produced the first global assessment of the state of the world's crop diversity for the United Nations and had worked on an international treaty on food security. Most countries have their own seed banks, but in September 2001, the idea of a global seed bank, a doomsday vault that would protect the world's agricultural gene bank in perpetuity, began to form.
6: Two aircraft have crashed into the twin towers of the World Trade Center in New York City. Both towers have collapsed.
4: That was, of course, 9/11. That taught us a lesson, which was that there was no building, no place on Earth that was totally safe. And then there was Hurricane Katrina, and that was a rather pointed lesson as well, because people said they, always referring to the experts, of course, they knew that a Force 5 hurricane would sooner or later hit New Orleans and that would create a disaster, so why didn't they do something about it? And it occurred to me and one or two other people that in the field in which we worked, which was crop diversity, conserving the actual biological foundation for our food system, well, the they in this case was us. It was me. And that's when we began to search around for some fail-safe way to protect the world's stockpile of diversity that's used in plant breeding for agriculture.
5: Because there had been problems, hadn't there, with some of the national seed vaults. There'd been cuts in funding and wars.
4: Oh, yeah. On my computer, I had a file that was named Gene Bank Horror Stories, sometimes of mundane problems that would hit a seed bank, but sometimes bigger things, fire and other kinds of catastrophe. The seed bank in Iraq was located in an area called Abu Ghraib. You might remember that name. So it got caught in the crossfires. So when these problems hit a seed bank, what happens is a gigantic, permanent, irreparable extinction event. Unique samples of our crop diversity become extinct in the snap of a finger.
5: As the idea of a global seed vault took hold, the next decision was where to build it. Where would be safe and cold enough to store tens of thousands of seeds, possibly for thousands of years? You'd been working at one of the universities in Norway for a number of years. You knew the country and you knew Svalbard, this chain of islands up in the Arctic Ocean, halfway between mainland Norway and the North Pole. Why Svalbard?
4: It's as far north as you can fly on a commercial airplane in the world, but great infrastructure. And what you really need if you're going to conserve seeds for the long term is you need a place that's very cold, because we didn't want to rely completely on mechanical refrigeration equipment. But you also need stability and trust with the government. And countries around the world trusted Norway to manage the facility properly.
5: So all you had to do then was persuade the Norwegian government. You went to see the Deputy Foreign Minister in Oslo.
4: Yes, and that's a meeting I'll never forget, because he listened to me and didn't say anything at the very end after I'd spoken for much longer than I should have. He said, get you correctly that the seed diversity that you want to conserve, this is the most important natural resource on Earth? And I said, well, yeah. He said, and you're also saying that Svalbard, this territory that Norway has sovereignty over, is the best place in the world to conserve it? And I said, yes, it is. And he threw his hands up in the air and he just said, how can we say no then? And all of a sudden it hit me. Did he actually just say yes?
5: Not only had the Norwegians said yes, they also ended up funding the building. And how complicated was it to build?
4: Well, it was fairly straightforward, I think. Really, this is just a tunnel. And at the end of the tunnel, we've chiseled out three different vault rooms, of which we're using just one right now.
5: But the tunnel goes deep into the mountain. doesn't it?
4: About 130 meters back into the mountain, yeah. In that area of the mountain, the coldest area of the mountain is about -5. And the temperature is artificially lowered to -18. And most people, if you ask them to imagine building a tunnel in this mountain near the North Pole, what that's going to be like, they think of an army of workers. But actually, it was a fairly small number of workers. But there's no such thing as a great day to be a construction worker in Svalbard. And a cold day there is -40 Celsius, and the wind is blowing. And I know that the workers had visits by polar bears, and you know, you had to wear goggles or the wind and the cold would pop your eyes.
5: It wasn't just freezing temperatures and polar bears. Kerry Fowler and his team also had to plan for the worst possible scenarios that the seed vault would have to survive.
4: We were building a facility which I'm not sure anybody in my lifetime has done. We were building a facility that we wanted to function for thousands of years. We tried to ask ourselves pretty extreme questions, such as, with global warming, what if every bit of ice on Earth melts and the sea level rises to the maximum, and we have the largest recorded tsunami in history that hits our seed vault? So there are no guarantees in life, but I can say that we thought through and answered, well, quite a few questions.
5: You also had to convince the national seed vaults to entrust you with their seeds, you know, this precious commodity. And that did take a while, didn't it?
4: Well, it did, because imagine this, that they get a call from somebody they know. I was fairly well known in that community, saying, why don't you send a duplicate copy of your seeds up to us near the North Pole? And they would think, well, what have you been drinking or what drug are you on?
5: Of course, Kerry did convince them he was serious. And at the beginning of 2008, journalists began arriving to see for themselves the finished vault.
7: It was distinctly colder in this bit. Oh, there. So we've walked inside a mountain through two locked doors, down a long corridor, then through two very large padlocked doors. And we come into this long, quite narrow room. And at the end, in the distance, just picked out by our headlights on our helmets, is a big black steel box. And that is the seed vault.
4: If you can imagine, you know, picking up one of those boxes with a label on it, Kenya, Pakistan, or the research center in Syria, you realize that these seeds, these varieties, were escaping real danger. And in this one vault room, we're storing samples from just about every country in the world, including a few that don't exist anymore. And we have samples of about 1 million distinct crop varieties. It's probably the largest collection of living biodiversity on the planet.
3: Dr. Kerry Fowler was speaking to Louise Hidalgo in 2019 for the Witness History podcast from the BBC World Service. And if you like the show, why not subscribe and never miss an episode?
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0: Kegra. In the morning. Now, here's David Waldman.
2: Hey, good morning, everybody. How you doing? It is Wednesday, June 10th, 2026, into the double digits of June already. So racing through the month and racing towards July and July 4th and the 250th anniversary of independence of the United States. Yay! But Donald Trump. So, you know, I mean, there was the rest of that sentence there, but I really decided that would sum it up. Everything will be ruined, of course, by Donald Trump, just as the Knicks sweep was ruined by Donald Trump. Yes, not yesterday. Was it yesterday? No. The day before yesterday. And then what? Game four is tonight, and celebrations resume. The president has left. He's back in the White House. I haven't seen him issue any orders insisting that the game be played at his house tonight or at any other point in the near future, so fine. He wasn't that much of a fan anyway. He fell asleep in the middle of the most exciting part, as I understand it. Anyway, it's been described, of course, as, yeah, once again, he was caught blinking for 20 minutes. Whatever, in the middle of it's okay. All right, we're past that. Tops of the charts for today. Yesterday, of course, being Tuesday, that makes today Wednesday. Wednesday, the day that Greg Dworkin comes by, but comes bearing election news. And I don't think there's a whole lot of slow counting going on in most of the elections everyone was watching. There are results, and we can share them with you. They're still counting in some of those places, but they've counted enough that they're pretty sure they've got the answer, which is, of course, how Donald Trump became used to understanding getting results on television in elections in the period during which his brain was frozen in the 1980s. And so if there's ever any problem or elections are really close, I mean, I know this was happening in the 1980s. Occasionally elections were close and you had to stay up really late or wake up the next day and find out. But he's very impatient now that he's old. And there you have it. Now, all elections that don't have answers for him when he wants them are fraud. And of course, the answers are the ones he didn't want, then they're fraud too. Even if they happen in the same elections in which he got the answers he did want. You know the story, you know the drill, you're ready for it. We're ready for Greg. I mean, I say that, but we're really not, because I'm on the wrong page without the fanfares. There's the one we like. But you know what? Let's play the Greg. I forgot about this one, the piano ones. Greg Hijinks, I've labeled this one. And you couldn't say pass the butter after that, too.
3: Right. Good morning. You know, and I can slide in. It's yeah. Really nice.
2: That's right. Okay. So, hey, elections. You watched them. I heard about them.
3: Yeah, I did watch them.
2: So together we can,
3: but, you know,
2: we can combine
3: start
2: interest
3: just
2: and
3: a
2: knowledge.
3: Little bit about Trump falling asleep at Madison Square Garden,
2: yeah,
3: which
2: please.
3: Is impossible if you've ever been there. He can't. He did.
2: Yeah, I mean, he's that kind of guy. I think they put him in a comfy little booth. Was it? I guess it's not soundproof, but still, he's an elderly fellow, and he's used to falling asleep when he feels like it. He wasn't really particularly interested, I guess, in the game, but it was a hot ticket, and he was offered it, so, you know. I mean, that's what I would do, I guess. Maybe if I were president, I might say. I'm causing people a lot of trouble, but someone offers you a ticket to the NBA Finals, you go. If you're a right. giant jackass, you don't. But I've been working the whole time to not be the giant jackass.
3: So he really got loudly booed. He also got really loudly booed at the Bryant Park watch party.
2: Everyone was there instead of
3: and,
2: Madison Square Garden.
3: This is just good for a laugh. As the motorcade went to Madison Square Garden, people gave him the finger across the entire route.
2: Yeah. Naturally.
3: But here's the way the New York Times described it.
2: He said, look at how huge their fingers are. That's crazy.
3: They said fans along the motorcade route gestured inhospitably as Mr. Trump was whisked into the arena.
2: Well, that covers all sorts of...
3: It is. I mean, it's just a good way of describing
2: yeah.
3: it.
2: There were probably a couple other hand gestures, too, that weren't the finger one.
3: A couple and a couple of crotch grabs, you know, yeah. But it was all inhospitable. That's true.
2: They were putting their hands over their hearts.
3: In fact, I might even go so far as to say it was uninhabitable.
2: Yeah, had he gotten out, possibly true. Although, yeah, once again, a good point being made. He was surrounded by hostiles all night and never once was he in danger, despite the fact that he wasn't in a gold-plated ballroom.
3: Right. You know, but people had a chance to let him know how he felt. He heard it.
2: Yeah.
3: You know, and so
2: he
3: good.
2: Smiled. He cracked a wistful smile.
3: And what can I say, you know? My mayor is Muslim. My bagel is Jewish. My Saturday Night Live, Nixon 5. We'll see what happens.
2: Yeah, they needed a new rhyme. Okay.
3: Yeah. Anyway, elections. Let's talk about elections.
2: All right.
3: Starting with Sol County, California.
2: Yeah, well, deliberate.
3: And, of course, there's a meta
2: correct
3: commentary about that.
2: Yes.
3: Which has to do with the fact that California goes out of its way to make sure all votes count.
2: Mm-hmm.
3: They're very strict about it, so you can't cheat.
2: Oh, yeah.
3: They have to count the vote, make sure that you are registered. And then once you have voted in person or quickly, then they get the mail-ins that come in. And the counting doesn't stop on election day. It
2: counting
3: keeps
2: party
3: going.
2: Never
3: sometimes
2: stops.
3: Takes a week, as it did in this case, because they have to check the envelopes. They have to validate that you haven't already voted. Then they have to check your signature to make sure it's really you. Then they can open the envelope. Then they can start counting the votes. And that's why you can't count the votes beforehand. And that just takes time. It lends itself to conspiracy theories. It lends itself to claiming elections are rigged. It allows you to put your stooge at the National Intelligence Apparatus,
2: sure,
3: of the NI, and then claim, as he will later, that you can't believe what happened in November because Iran and other foreign countries were cheating, so I better impound all the ballots and check them myself. Mm. You know,
2: yeah,
3: bunch of garbage. And yet, democracy is served, and it's done. I mean, the slow motion count is pretty much established, if not finished.
2: Mm.
3: That'll take a while. But the governor is going to be Xavier Becerra versus Steve Hilton.
2: Yeah, what's the problem?
3: Tom Steyer is out, and he has endorsed Becerra, so it's done.
2: Yeah.
3: L.A. mayor is Karen Bass versus Nithya Raman, and that's done. And we get to see what happens. And people claiming fraud are dumb because if Karen Bass was going to rig it, she would have rigged it to take on Spencer Pratt, the Republican, because she would have clobbered him,
2: right, you know?
3: Instead of Nithya Raman, who she might lose to.
2: Yeah, but, you know, we rig funny. I don't know.
3: Oh, and just in passing, it's all visual, so you can't really play it on the show the way we do other videos and get anything out of it.
2: Yeah,
3: but I'm going to
2: send you
3: maybe during the breaks, you could look at the AI Batman ad that Spencer Pratt put up.
2: Huh.
3: Where he had his AI people paint Karen Bass as the Joker. All the courtiers, you know, were notable Democrats. Some of whom, like Governor Newsom was in it.
2: Oh,
3: and Kamala Harris was there getting drunk. I mean, it's actually disgusting stuff.
2: Oh yeah,
3: but that was the level of his campaign, and it was basically directed only at internet trolls. So it's not surprising he finished third.
2: Yeah, I mean, the whole thing is a travesty, and watching them claim that it's fraud. I mean, all the polls, to the extent you poll a mayoral race like that one, I mean, it's a huge electorate, so you can poll. There's no difference, no appreciable difference between what real polls said was going to be the result and the result.
3: Yeah.
2: So I don't know what they're complaining about, but it doesn't matter. You know, no logic involved. They conducted the counting exactly as Republicans said they wanted the counting done, except for the number of days that it took, and they are screaming fraud. All the anti-fraud provisions that they wanted in securing the vote you know, to meet them halfway.
3: We're there.
2: Democrats did it, and then still doesn't matter. It's like a kid in the back of the car. You give them the, I want ice cream. Give them the ice cream. You said I could have a cookie. I didn't. No, you're lying. All right.
3: I want ice cream. I want cookie on my ice cream.
2: You'll get nothing and like it.
3: And where are my sprinkles? Where are my jimmies?
2: Yeah, right. So, you know, what can I tell you? These impatient guys, they just use it. The impatience is just the excuse for claiming fraud. Lots of people theorizing that this is a sort of dress rehearsal for the November midterms, the 2028
3: exactly right.
2: presidential.
3: And that's what it is.
2: Yeah. So
3: I'm going to give credit to Bolts Magazine, our friends there, Taniel and others.
2: All right.
3: I gave you a link at the very bottom. They have an encapsulation of every single race that happened this month, including yesterday, in case you want to check it out and see what's going on here. But I want to give you the four states that had primaries yesterday.
2: Yes.
3: Commentary, South Carolina.
2: Oh, my God, 100
3: Maine,
2: elections to watch.
3: And Nevada and North Dakota. They all voted. And interesting
2: job,
3: stuff
2: everybody.
3: In each one of them. Good job. So let's start with South Carolina.
2: All right. Oh,
3: this was fun because, yes, Lindsey Graham was running in the primary, and he only got 57% of the vote. That'll come in later. We'll talk about that.
2: Come in later.
3: Because
2: fraud.
3: There were some right-wing nutjobs who were running who had took some of the vote away from him.
2: Hmm.
3: But he'll be the candidate, which was not unexpected. But when people complain that this guy over here didn't get more than 99% of the, you know, he only got 80, he only got 71. Well, mm-hmm. Lindsey Graham gets in the 50s. And,
2: right.
3: and that's not surprising because that's what happens in primaries. It doesn't mean anything.
2: Mm, that's
3: so
2: true, too.
3: You can't tell the strength of a candidate by the total amount that they got. What you need to do is look at the regional support and where it was low and who got the rest of the votes and that sort of thing. But in South Carolina, in the governor race, this was of interest to me at least, Pamela Yvette, who was endorsed by Trump, goes on to the runoff. She gets 28.9% of the vote.
2: Yes, I see. Okay.
3: Alan Wilson is the other person who will be in the runoff. You've probably never heard of him. He got 26.3% of the vote. But the important part is who finished third, Ralph Norman, 16.8, and who finished fifth at 12%. That's Nancy Mace. The wackadoodle congresswoman finishes a distant fifth, so bye, Felicia,
2: fifth.
3: For her.
2: Yeah. Oh, wait, but, I have that. Oh, go on. Yeah, I'll get to it eventually. But
4: bye, Felicia!
2: There we go. I knew
3: there
2: it was in
3: go.
2: There somewhere. Thank you.
3: So, you know, she, in her concession speech, said, well, it was because of the Epstein files, which, by the way, is really helpful because it really was from the Epstein files and good for keeping it, you know, front and center.
2: Right.
3: Because
2: thank
3: the Epstein
2: you.
3: Files
2: right.
3: stuff is
2: she's
3: bad.
2: She's very weird.
3: So thank you.
2: Yes. And
3: bye.
2: Well, I was going to say thank you. It says thank you, God, is the one I have. And we're not
3: thank
2: really thanking
3: God,
2: but thank you.
3: God.
2: But also,
3: and bye,
2: Nancy
3: Felicia. Put together.
4: Bye, Felicia.
3: Because it's the same thing, right? And there's the wackadoodle. So
2: yes, I did see. Oh, I wish I had it in front of me to credit the person, but somebody said had a great line about the fifth place finish, saying putting her wildly anti-trans, transphobic, trans-fixated women who have finished fifth of late. Both so Riley Gaines and Nancy Mace both find that their obsession got them nowhere.
3: Right.
2: So excellent.
3: So let's
2: good
3: move
2: point.
3: To Maine, you know. And,
2: yes.
3: Whereas
2: it's
3: sometimes I say let's move to some other state. I don't really mean it. Maine, I could move to. I
2: sure.
3: could say that,
2: it's summer. We could move to Lake. Well, they got every kind of lake up there. Winnipesaukee.
3: Well, you know, there's two kinds of vacation Mainers: the ones that go to lakes and the ones that stay on the coast. And I'm one of
2: the
3: ones that stay on the coast.
2: Also, the ones who have not made it there actually yet. Like, I've been to Maine. That's true. I wouldn't say I've had a Maine summer vacation though. Moving
3: but it
2: through
3: is gorgeous.
2: Maine. Yeah. Sure. Fantastic.
3: Absolutely. Drop that gorgeous.
2: Everybody can stay at Bill's.
3: Here's from The Guardian.
2: Yes.
3: Graham Plattner shrugs off scandals to win Maine Democratic Senate primary. Plattner, whose campaign was hit by a series of negative headlines, to face Susan Collins in key midterm contest.
2: Yes.
3: He ran into some, shall we say, inhospitable coverage.
2: Yes. Right.
3: Between when he started to run and now. His victory on Tuesday caps a remarkable rise for a candidate who's never held elected office and whose campaign was shadowed by negative headlines that might have ended a more conventional political career. Instead,
2: I've never heard of that happening.
3: In a result that, well, it doesn't happen now, would have seemed improbable only a year ago, Plattner emerges battered but unbroken, convincing Democratic voters that his flaws are forgivable or unimportant in a year dominated by economic anxiety and anger at Donald Trump. If you believe as I do, we can change our politics and our country. You must also believe people can change, he said.
2: All right.
3: And the reason I believe that is because I have lived it. And the reason I've lived it is because of my wife. I have a video clip.
2: Mrs. Fetterman hadn't helped.
3: Of his acceptance speech.
2: Yes.
3: Which I'd like you to play. And I want to hone in on one of the signs that he had made up.
2: All
3: very
2: right.
3: Clever, which he's holding up to the camera so you get to see it in the middle of his speech. They don't know Maine, it says, Graham Plattner.
2: Okay.
3: And that pretty much gets into, look, you outsiders can have all the opinions you want, but we in Maine will decide things. So let's hear the speech and I'll tell you a little bit about the vote.
2: Okay. They are adhering to the system. They get to say.
5: Over the last 9 months,
2: well, that's his voice,
5: I have
2: huh?
5: seen Mainers come together
2: turn it up a bit.
5: Behind a vision to take back our power.
2: Well, Jesse
5: for
2: Ventura
5: corporations
2: voice.
5: And billionaires.
3: Yeah.
5: I love every single one of you, everyone who has shown up at a town hall, who has knocked on a door, who cast their vote, not for me, but for a vision of a life in Maine that you can afford.
3: Which you understand if you come to me.
2: That's his nicest shirt, too, by the way.
5: A life of dignity and a government that actually serves its people.
2: I want to be behind the message.
5: I want to thank our incredible campaign team and all 15,000 volunteers.
2: Okay.
5: You have built the most powerful grassroots movement in the history of this state.
2: Thinking.
5: This is because
2: Maybe.
5: Of you. And when we finally defeat Susan Collins...
2: Yay.
5: That will be because of you, too.
2: All right. It's a good speech. Joshua Lawrence Chamberlain entered the chat after the biggest grassroots movement thing to raise his hand. But okay. I get you. It's a good speech. I want that to be the, you know, the theme and it to be real.
3: He was on Morning Joe this morning. He's good. He's good at this.
2: Yeah, sure.
3: You know, he's great shot at winning despite everything.
2: Like they didn't. I know they sort of picked him out of a hat, but they didn't pick somebody who was tongue-tied and inept out of a hat. They wouldn't.
3: Right. And then next I offer you a picture of how the vote went. So 81% of the votes are in. Obviously,
2: picture.
3: You know, this is rigged in conspiracy because counted 100% of the vote. I just... thought I'd point that out.
2: It goes without saying.
3: Graham Plattner right now is sitting at 72% of the vote. Janet Mills, who didn't campaign and really didn't want this job, was 19.5. David Costello, 8.1, whoever he is, and that's what Maynard said, whoever he is. And Adrian Laflamme gets 757 votes, or 0.4%.
2: Wow.
3: And the map that the New York Times provides... which provides areas. You could see Andrea Laflamme got three votes.
2: Andrea, maybe? I don't know. Yeah. Oh, got one?
3: Graham Plattner got one. Janet Mills got one.
2: Oh, yes. You should all see this. And well, when you get the link, you'll click on it. And the numbers may have changed by that point, but there's an awfully large orange splotch. I looked at that, and it looks like that must be your hometown, and she got 100 people out to vote for her. But there are five votes in that total.
3: Right. And there are some areas that are quite small. This is a central...
2: That's only 11% of the votes.
3: It's only 11%. But if you look at that green dot, up in the northwest of the state, there's a green dot.
2: Oh, another one there.
3: Moose River.
2: All right. That's the Moose. Yeah. Oh, wow.
3: Moose River, 95% of the votes are in. Janet Mills gets two. Graham Plattner gets zero, and David Costello gets zero, and in for Adrian Laflamme.
2: Yes, this Moose River is the Dixville notch, I guess, of Maine. I don't think they get to vote any earlier, but the vote counting goes quickly. It's
3: right.
2: Trump's
3: kind of
2: town.
3: So there's a lot of gray area up there, in the Northwest and Northeast.
2: Yes.
3: There's not a lot of people there.
2: Is that they haven't finished counting, or is that like literally there's no way there?
3: You know,
2: has to be somebody there.
3: So we have about 81% of the vote in. But what I'm saying is if you look at Portland, which is a population center, Brunswick, which is mid-coast. If you look at down east, which is northeast of that, along the coast where people vacation, Mount Desert Island, Bar Harbor, places like that. He's getting, 70% of the vote. He's getting 70% of the vote or more in places like Kennebunkport, which is a little bit further south.
2: Oh, yeah.
3: Or,
2: I know that place. You heard about it all the time, back in the Bush days.
3: Kennebunk, Wells, York. He's getting votes in Booth Bay Harbor. He's getting votes, in
2: Harbor would be big
3: Bean country. I mean, it's just he's doing pretty well across the state. So, people from Maine, again, you're not from Maine. We are simply endorsing him. And so we'll go from here. So like him or don't like him.
2: Not my business, really.
3: Mainers are going to decide. Here's what I wrote for the punt around it this morning. Yeah. Maine Democrats think he's everybody's grandson, a PTSD vet who's really screwed up but means well.
2: All right.
3: I was more graphic on the blog. You want authentic vibes? That's it. Now, set aside whether he really is, but those are the vibes.
2: All right.
3: And he's been out talking to voters nonstop.
2: Everything's
3: he
2: vibes.
3: He wins.
2: Come on. Sure. Yeah, okay. Look, I hope that if I decide ultimately I don't like him, I hope it's because I'm, disliking him as a senator and not the guy who lost to Susan Collins to the sixth
3: right,
2: time.
3: Right, exactly. And then somebody else wrote, obviously he's in trouble because he only got 72% of the vote. Well, Lindsey Graham got 57%.
2: Yeah, there's an answer, yeah. No, that's
3: and go home.
2: This is a multi person primary with a semi-organized write-in campaign, 72% of the vote. They're not done yet. So it'll be 73. That's actually a trouncing, quite fantastic. Sitting governor lost to this guy.
3: Let's move on to Nevada.
2: All right. Oh, I can click on something.
3: Joe Lombardo, the governor, won his primary. Big deal. The interesting race was for Secretary of State.
2: Okay.
3: The incumbent is a Democrat named Cisco Aguilar.
2: I heard this.
3: Who's running against none of these candidates. That's an actual vote choice in Nevada.
2: I'm for that one.
3: Yeah. I want this one, I want this one, or I want none of the above. You can vote for that.
2: Huh.
3: I expect him to win, and he did.
2: Yeah.
3: On the Republican Secretary of State side, we have a bunch of losers running, and that's why it's so interesting.
2: Oh, my.
3: First of all, the current leader with 33% of the vote, 87% of the votes counted, so it must be a conspiracy because they're so slow. Oh, wait, it's a Republican race, so it can't be.
2: Right.
3: So it's 87% of the vote in. Jim Marchant at 32.7% of the vote. If that vaguely rings a bell, he ran 4 years ago, big-time election denier, lost to the current Democrat.
2: Okay.
3: The governor-blessed candidate in the Secretary of State vote is somebody named Shirley Falcons Roberts. She's at 31%. So
2: Falcons Roberts.
3: There's only 4,000 votes separating them. Too early to call. But what's really interesting is who's in third place.
2: Not fifth.
3: Sharon Angle. Do you remember Sharon Angle?
2: That's a legitimate is she still alive question. Yeah, yes, I guess. Or she was
3: always
2: when she
3: runs,
2: filed.
3: She always loses. She ran and lost against Harry Reid, which is what made her famous.
2: Right.
3: She's at 26, so like she's so bad she can't even win the wackadoodle vote in
2: wackadoodle
3: Nevada. Jim Marchant's ahead of her.
2: Yeah. Okay. I mean, is she sufficiently MAGA? Has she paid her MAGA?
3: Well, she's
2: dues?
3: Tea Party, So does that convert to MAGA?
2: Know.
3: Well, she keeps losing elections, so I don't know how you really factor that
2: that's,
3: in.
2: That's not going to help you get
3: this
2: Trump's
3: isn't the first
2: notice.
3: Time she's run since the Harry Reid loss, and she keeps losing.
2: Well, She hasn't been giving chickens to the right elections officials, I guess.
3: Here's how the Nevada Independent writes it up. The political newcomer, Northern Nevada businesswoman Shirley Fulkins Roberts, is backed by Governor Joe Lombardo and has a significant fundraising advantage. She launched the first ad just recently. She's facing three perennial candidates, former Assemblyman Sharon Angle, former Assemblyman Jim Marchant, who was the GOP nominee for Secretary of State 4 years ago and lost, and Socorro Keenan, who's running in her third consecutive election cycle. Translation, she keeps running, she keeps losing.
2: Yeah. Well, it's her right, I guess. And I don't mind having extra opportunities to beat up on her.
3: Right. And then the last one, and we'll get this in before the wire here, so before our break. So North Dakota.
2: Huh?
3: The interesting thing about North Dakota is they had a ballot initiative. This is from the North Dakota Monitor. Voters to weigh whether North Dakota constitutional amendment should be single subject. The purpose of the resolution is to make constitutional amendments easier to understand, says the proponents, and to prevent bait and switch scenarios where unpopular provisions

0: good, but a lot of things that sound good aren't really as good as they sound.
1: Sure.
0: Wolf in sheep's clothing, that sort of thing. So just you know.
1: All right. Well, that's a weird one. I don't think I've heard the idea of all constitutional amendments have to be single subject. I mean,
0: well, it's been done, and the courts have held it up, and they've been able to get rid of, for example, marijuana initiatives. Not marijuana.
1: What was the other? What was the other subject? Like different kinds of marijuana. That one's legal, and that one's. I don't know. It's interesting. Yeah. I mean, not like the federal constitution.
0: You know, smoking
1: is
0: versus
1: subject.
0: Edible. It didn't really say. Throw it out.
1: Okay. Well, the law is very easy and simple, and one subject.
0: The law is an ass, as Charles Dickens said.
2: Hi, everybody. This is Scott Anderson, your summary guy. Were you looking forward to an egalitarian democracy free of bigotry, misogyny, racism, and greed, where people of different appearances, belief, and heritage had a right to live without fear, and everyone could expect a basic level of health, stability, and safety throughout their life? Well, too bad. The plain fact is that we're heading in the wrong direction. And where we once had a voice in such things, increasingly we don't. Not exactly the kind of news I wanted to share, but there it is. However, if you're looking to join people who understand today's issues and can intelligently address the reality of today from your point of view, you can join us at KGRO in the Morning. As you know, there aren't many of us out there, at least compared to them. We need to stick together, and by that I mean send us money. That is contributions to Patreon.com. Secure, reoccurring contributions. Those contributions keep this show on the air and us together. We've been through a lot together. The temporary loss of the presidency, we hope. The temporary loss of the House, the Senate, the Supreme Court, we hope. Face it, we are pretty much all that we have left. Remember, we couldn't do it without you, and you shouldn't do it without us. We're in this together, so thanks.
1: All right, welcome back, everyone, to the KGRO in the Morning Show here on Netroots Radio. I've been to the microwave and back inside of the break, so the tea is back. It's warmed up, making my way through the Teas of the World collection still that Scott has sent. It's, I think that's from the holidays. It takes a while to get through my stockpile of teas, and some days I just don't get to any of it.
0: The tea is back. Wasn't that a B.B. King classic?
1: Yeah. I'll believe it.
0: The thrill is gone.
1: Yeah, oh, okay. Well, tea. And they told me I could call it anything, either one. So,
0: During the break, while you were getting your tea warmed up,
1: yes,
0: I found this really interesting explainer from the statecourtreport.org. So it seems to be a nonprofit, published January 2024, so a year ago.
1: Certainly non-profitable. Yeah.
0: And the headline of this piece is Single Subject Rules Can Prevent Perverse Outcomes But Give Judges Enormous Power. Single subject requirements were used to strike down a Missouri law criminalizing homelessness.
1: Well, that's
0: and also helped undermine attempts to protect abortion access in other states. So you can see how this thing might be used and misused.
1: Yes.
0: And the report goes, a recent Missouri case illustrates how state constitutional single-subject clauses can be used to prevent perverse policy outcomes.
1: Perverts.
0: While raising questions. So in Byrd, B-Y-R-D, like in Byrd Bath in the Congress, Byrd versus State, the Missouri Supreme Court struck down a bill that aimed to reduce the amount of information counties were required to disclose in financial statements, but nestled in the bill's provisions was a section imposing restrictions on the allocation of state funds for combating homelessness and making it a misdemeanor to sleep in camp on state-owned lands without authorization. So they wanted to criminalize homelessness. A Missouri nonprofit
1: they hit it
0: sued
1: in something else.
0: And won based on the idea that it violated single-subject clear title.
1: Okay, I could see that. I mean, I guess, like you said, it sounds like a good idea on the surface, but it all depends on execution.
0: Right.
1: Okay.
0: Now, courts have adopted an array of approaches to interpret single-subject clause. According to the Missouri Supreme Court's precedent, a bill doesn't violate the single-subject requirement so long as the matter is germane, connected and congruous to the general subject of a bill. So the court takes a two-step approach in this. First, the court looks at the bill's title.
1: All right.
0: And second, the court considers the challenge provisions to determine whether they relate to or have a natural connection with the subject that the bill is expressed in the title. So what you call the bill is really important.
1: All right. So okay. Like one big
0: and
1: beautiful.
0: And sometimes these
1: be
0: bills have
1: enough.
0: Really, really stupid names. They have stupid titles to begin with.

0: Yes, one big
1: right?
0: beautiful.
1: So if you do that, now 43 states have codified in their respective constitutions a single subject clause.
0: Okay.
1: So it's pretty ubiquitous. One of those things I didn't know till like 10 minutes ago.
0: Yeah. Huh. Well,
1: And these single
0: I don't
1: subject
0: know.
1: clauses
0: Well, I
1: might be
0: say
1: some of the
0: well, but
1: most
0: I don't have
1: potent
0: anything.
1: weapons in state constitutions to challenge recent abortion bans. Single subject clause was used to do that in Burns v. Klein, a
0: Burns v.
1: case
0: Simpson.
1: decided by the Oklahoma Supreme Court. The Oklahoma statute challenged in Burns established regulations of a minor's ability to obtain an abortion, protocol for statutory rape conviction, inspections of abortion facilities, and criminal penalties for violating abortion statutes. The Oklahoma court viewed the statute with a narrow lens, holding it addressed four distinct subjects: abortion access, safety requirements during performance,
0: I mean,
1: criminal justice
0: come on.
1: system, prevention of rape. It therefore invalidated the entire legislation because it was too broad.
0: Come on. All right.
1: Well, again, there's a couple of important points to be made here. First of all, and something David has taught y'all
0: I
1: in the
0: did.
1: entire length of time this show has been on the air, process matters.
0: Yes.
1: Second of all, if you don't control the court and who's on it, and
0: Yes.
1: the other side does, you lose.
0: Yeah, for the most part. Although, essay by Jamel Bowie making the rounds today questions that. Something to keep in mind.
1: Yeah, what does he say?
0: He just reminds everybody that there are other processes for constitutional interpretation that have fallen, perhaps fallen out of favor or out of people's scope anyway, in their way, their understanding of the way the law is interpreted. But it's only been in the last, I think, as he put it, like half century or so, that we've all kind of forgotten those things and are settling on, oh yeah, you know, the Supreme Court says what's what, and we all have to live with it. But there are A, ways to change the Supreme Court, and B, ways to overrule them. People forget, you know, I guess we now think of them as the final word, but traditionally and ever since the founding, the Congress, I mean, not that it's a useful tool right now, but the
1: Right.
0: Congress is able to say, no, actually, you got that one wrong. We'll clarify that for you. And you're not allowed to touch this one again.
1: Well, his
0: But it's
1: point
0: a good
1: doesn't
0: point.
1: invalidate mine
0: No,
1: because
0: not at
1: the
0: all.
1: practical aspect of it is if you are the party that
0: Yes.
1: controls the courts, you still win.
0: Yes, that will that certainly happens. He only says, oh, you know, there are some mechanisms by which you could say maybe that's not the final word. You'll have to live with it while you're working on it because of who they are, because Greg's point is true. You
1: Well,
0: have to
1: let me give
0: work
1: you
0: to
1: another
0: overcome it.
1: example. In Nevada, for
0: All
1: example,
0: right, I
1: Nevada
0: will listen
1: residents
0: to this.
1: petitioned to place a referendum on the ballot that would protect abortion access. A lower
0: Yeah.
1: court held the proposed amendment violated
0: Yeah.
1: Nevada's single subject rule because, and you'll love this one,
0: Uh-oh.
1: it suggested that abortion and abortion care are different subjects.
0: Ah, of course. Yeah, I mean, that's all it takes is for the robed figures to say this ridiculous interpretation is our, as dumb as it is, it's our interpretation. You are stuck with it until you can find a way. Even if you're a big believer in overcoming the Supreme Court's power, you still have to do it.
1: Right. Why did we spend 10 minutes on this?
0: I
1: Because I
0: don't
1: think
0: know.
1: you have to put in context why the North Dakota law about or referendum or ballot initiative was important. It seemingly sounds like it's a good idea. Let's just clarify everything and make it the same subject, or it doesn't count. But what you're really doing is saying, if something happens that the citizens of this state want to do and we don't want to,
0: Yeah.
1: we'll just take it to our Supreme Court who will invalidate it.
0: Yes. Now, Missouri was held up as an example earlier, and my recollection of Missouri and invalidating citizen initiatives was there was one about, I think, Medicare expansion under Obamacare or something related to that, and there was a pretty clear result in the statewide referendum in favor of it. And but was it the legislature that simply said we don't actually have to do this? Or the Supreme Court. I don't recall it being a court issue, but Missouri and a few other states have had some have established a record of ignoring clear mandates from the people for a
1: Well, if
0: little
1: the people
0: while.
1: don't vote them out, nothing
0: Yeah.
1: changes. Hello, Maine.
0: True. Okay. So, yeah, well, that's an interesting – that's one to keep an eye on. Single subject rules, it does sound like it makes a certain amount of sense. You don't want these things non-germane provisions buried in these bills, although those are some – that's sometimes the compromise that it takes to pass something like that. But
1: right.
0: I understand the frustration with it. But, yeah, you can see pretty quickly how – the results can be manipulated with a court that has a conclusion that it wants in mind and say, we're just going to decide that this part we don't like is non-germane. And I noticed that they're not – the provisions are apparently not severable. Like you can't say, well, one of these things doesn't relate to the other. One of them's got to go. It's the whole thing that goes. So you can kill two birds with one stone. That seems pretty ridiculous too. Why not – if the requirement is that it be a single subject, why not narrow it down to that single subject? Instead, I notice that they're not actually complying with the law. They're just saying this thing stinks as opposed to getting it down to one subject. But I guess the judges probably say it's not up to us to decide which subject. But I don't know. Ask the legislature. Remand it to the legislature and say take one of these things out.
1: Mm-hmm. So
0: of course, they could decline to pass both. But all right.
1: There's I just thought this was also interesting, probably because it's New York City and I find all things New York City interesting.
0: Yes.
1: I sent you a little map of New York City congressional districts.
0: Okay.
1: Because it's relevant and germane, because there's a bunch of them
0: are you sure?
1: going to be contested, I think, in about 2 weeks.
0: All right. I see the map.
1: Okay.
0: Oh,
1: and right above it
0: interesting.
1: Is an ad from Nydia Velasquez. District 7, New York 7 encompasses that part of Queens that is across the East River from Midtown Manhattan.
0: Okay.
1: Queensboro Bridge, 59th Street Bridge stuff.
0: I'm looking.
1: Or the Skyway. Right. You can get there, you know, with,
0: uh-huh.
1: with the Bucket Brigade. And that lining the river, of course, is the famous commie corridor that heavily voted for Mamdani. These are higher income renters who live there but work in Manhattan. And
0: yes.
1: Nydia Velasquez is the first Puerto Rican who was elected to Congress, very well respected.
0: Is that right?
1: By the Democrats. She's retiring.
0: Shy and retiring, or this is it?
1: Definitely not shy, but certainly retiring.
0: Got it.
1: And
0: no, she's not.
1: Claire Valdez, who was endorsed by Mamdani, is running.
0: Okay.
1: But Nydia Velasquez's choice is a fellow named Antonio Reynoso.
0: Hmm.
1: And I'd like you to play an ad, if you could. It's very short. From Antonio Reynoso. And apparently it has about six figures behind it. So it's going up now. And it's got people like Tish James, Nydia Velasquez, Jamon Williams, well-known New York names endorsing Reynoso. And this is going to be a real contest to watch in 2 weeks, so I thought I'd play the ad for you.
0: All right.
1: So it's familiar to you when we talk about it two Wednesdays from now.
0: Okay. We'll see if they identify everybody for
2: they
0: us.
2: They underestimated me. Attacked me.
3: Stiff-armed me.
0: All right. So all the names are kind of flying by here, but let's see. I could slow it down and say public advocate, who's next? After Nydia Velasquez comes – all right. It's not that easy to scrub this. Jamon Williams? Okay, Jumani, maybe with an N-E at the end. I don't know these guys. But New Yorkers do, and that's the important point. Okay, I'm going to turn the volume down a little bit, I hope, and start that over again. Okay.
2: Underestimated me.
0: Attacked
2: me.
3: Stiff-armed me.
2: And Antonio Reynoso was by our side.
3: For all these fights.
2: Because Trump and his crew don't stop. Neither does Antonio.
4: Led the Progressive Caucus. Kicked ICE off Rikers.
3: Not taking a cent from wealthy special interests.
5: He's the best choice to deliver change.
2: And fight back.
6: Because he's done it over and over.
0: White
5: That's
0: guy.
5: Why teachers, nurses, the Working Families Party.
3: We're all on his side.
2: Because he's on ours.
0: Okay, it's a nice one. They threw a white guy in there. That's nice.
1: Yeah, it's a nice ad. Whoever wins that primary wins the district and will be the next congressperson.
0: All right.
1: And, you know, what's interesting to me if you listen to the voices, we're talking about Working Families Party, unions, nurses, teachers.
0: Yeah.
1: This is the centrist in the race.
0: Oh, yes. That's interesting, too. Yeah, that's now the centrist position.
1: So New York is New York, and it's not North Dakota.
0: Yeah.
1: And what you do in New York doesn't necessarily win anywhere else. But I just think it's fascinating in terms of how people position themselves, what they think the voters think is important.
0: Hmm.
1: Who's going to see this ad? I don't know. Where is it going to be? I don't know. We'll report back in a couple of weeks as well as the results.
0: When do we get this? When's the New York primary?
1: Now.
0: No one knows.
1: In 2 weeks.
0: Oh.
1: 2 weeks from yesterday.
0: Are you just doing a Trump impression or is that really true?
1: Yeah. Reynoso said, endorse Hakeem Jeffries or lose your seat at the table.
0: Is that right?
1: Democratic Socialists don't like him because Claire Valdez won't cave, and so she's going to endorse somebody else. I don't know what that means.
0: I see. They're
1: going to fight about Hakeem Jeffries. Right. So, you know, you scratch your head.
0: He's from New York.
1: Look, New York,
0: we'll fight about him.
1: Whoever wins is going to win, but what's going on here?
0: Counting votes ahead of time in the leadership race, assuming a Democratic win of the House, and one candidate says, I am committed to voting for Jeffries for Speaker, and somebody else saying, I might want fresh blood.
1: Well, I'll give you a hint, though.
0: Yeah.
1: A lot of this is Israel-Gaza stuff.
0: Well, that's the reason they want fresh blood. It's not so much. I'm not really angry about old people leading the party. Hakeem Jeffries not that old, so it's really something else. What is it? It can't say outright because it may still yet cost me votes in my district, so I'll tell you later.
1: Yeah, exactly.
0: Okay. But people who know know.
1: So what you have to say is no, we can't support Hakeem Jeffries, and then Working Family Parties is evil. So, you know, just so you know. So we're going with this other person over here.
0: Well, yeah,
1: it's fascinating. Again, how people position themselves, you know, remains to be seen.
0: New York politics, I mean, is exasperating because it's so complex and so parochial. And you'll have people at the, you know what, the Life of Brian thing. The splitter parties, the various factions. And yesterday you were together with the people for the same exact platform except for one thing, and then
1: people's
0: traitor
1: front of Palestine. We're the Palestine people's front.
0: It's just the way it is.
1: However,
0: okay,
1: as Michael Lang, a very astute analyst, said, you could look at this and think it's parochial, but I'm telling you, he says, these are the fault lines for 2028. We're just seeing it early.
0: That's true. And I guess ultimately, like, you would think of well, that's why New York is so blue and why they're so reliably voting for Democrats. But I also remind you that statewide, it does produce the New York State Senate, where Democrats aren't what you think they are necessarily. And it's a wild scene, New York, from top to bottom, not just in the city.
1: Yeah, well, you know, New York City is heavily Democratic. The rest of the state is Republican. It's a 52-48 Democratic majority. And that's why Kathy Hochul.
0: Yeah. Okay. It's wild. It drives some people out of politics, but it draws more in. So and it produces some wild results from time to time. Zoran Mamdani, AOC, right. Fantastic. Right. Everyone loves it. There's been some losers, but you know, it's the way it is.
1: Now AOC is New York 14. That's a little bit north of Nettie Velasquez's district that encompasses parts of Queens and parts of the Bronx. Over to the west is Jerry Nadler's district, New York 12. And south of that is parts of Brooklyn with Dan Goldman and Brad Lander running against them, who will probably win. So we'll keep an eye on all of those. We'll mention all of these names so that they're at least passingly filled. Oh, yeah, I heard that guy when we talk about it in 2 weeks.
0: Yeah. So I guess, by the way, I think for any other state, it would be remarkable to point out that there are people running who have a real shot at getting their major party nomination who are saying, I won't vote for the guy from this city as Speaker of the House. That is something that, you know, you'll find in L.A., New York, and possibly in the olden days, maybe Boston. But otherwise, everybody else would be like, what can I do? I'm not necessarily 100% in alignment with that person, but I'm voting for him. I'm voting to bring power back to the
1: state. Nancy Pelosi from San Francisco.
0: Yeah. Right. Although, that, you know what? Well, she knew how to count votes, and there wasn't a lot of California dissent from her leadership.
1: Yeah, L.A. didn't mind for change.
0: Yeah. No, L.A. will have that fight over council people. But, yeah, no, I don't know. I guess eventually they would develop it, I suppose, against Nancy Pelosi. There were certainly people who said, well, she's getting on in years, but... Yeah, ordinarily you would never see Democrats from the same city as the speaker saying, yeah, maybe I will hold out against them. But New York is capable of providing that because there's just that many people there. And it's also, because it's so overwhelmingly Democratic, it affords you the luxury to pick and choose that way and not change the outcome of the election in November as between the two major parties. Mm. So, all right, it's wild.
1: You know, those election results were really the important story of the day.
0: Weren't they?
1: There's really not that much else. I'll give you this because I just think it's interesting. First of all, this is a quick News of the United States notice summary.
0: Oh, yeah.
1: Donald Trump indicated he's not inclined to replace Bill Pulte as the director of National Intelligence. Politico reports the president made his comments during a private afternoon meeting with Johnson about Foreign Intelligence Surveillance Act, contradicting Senate Majority Leader John Thune's comments this morning that the administration's weighing seriously a long-term pick. No, they're not. Trump wants Bill Pulte there so he can claim shenanigans in the November election. That's just so crystal clear.
0: That is very interesting because, yeah, yesterday's summary of the state of play on that was my saying, I have these news outlets saying Trump is definitely not picking Pulte permanently, and I got these three news outlets saying, yes, he is. So,
1: well,
0: see where this lands. Yeah, I mean, what it really is, now that you pointed out, I think that's the nuance that was missing from yesterday's summary, is John Thune says he's not because he doesn't want him to be doing that because it's not clear that it's actually looking like Pulte won't have the votes to clear it. But arm twisting has yet to happen. Threats have yet to be made.
1: Well,
0: families have
1: that.
0: Yet to flee in terror.
1: John Thune, who's a majority leader.
0: Yeah.
1: And the whip, John Barrasso, both said they don't think Pulte will be permanent. Both of them want to pass FISA provisions.
0: Yes.
1: They cannot do that without Democratic votes because there's a bunch of libertarian Republicans who won't approve it as written. Yeah. So they're counting on Mark Warner and maybe Jim Himes and a couple of other people whipping up a bunch of Democratic votes enough to get it over the line. And Democrats have already said, as much as we think this is a security issue that we would normally go along for the sake of the country, not with Pulte. We won't do it.
0: The line for that, by the way, is we absolutely agree that FISA reauthorization is important and serious.
1: And
0: unfortunately,
1: critical.
0: Bill Pulte is not. And that's the problem. You could be placing this in his hands and he will misuse it. This is extraordinarily powerful stuff. And you want to make sure someone responsible is going to wield it. That's not Pulte.
1: Yeah. It was bad enough when you had Tulsi Gabbard there. Now you got a guy who makes her look good. We ain't doing this.
0: Right. That's extraordinary. We were willing to give this power. Well, they weren't really, but they were willing to give this power to Tulsi Gabbard. This guy, though, no way.
1: Yep.
0: I mean, so far, no way. We'll see.
1: Right. So I thought that was interesting.
0: Mm-hmm.
1: And then this is an analyst named Grant Hermes, happens to have a podcast, and he wrote a summary about it. Somebody summarized it for him.
0: It's a long name.
1: Then there's the president's health, it says. At his NBC Meet the Press interview in Wisconsin, Trump struggled to stand up from his chair, wobbled, and reached out to grab journalist Kristen Welker to steady himself.
0: I thought he was going
1: to
0: throttle
1: at the NBA Finals in New York the same night, he was booed loudly at Madison Square Garden, told reporters the crowd reaction was mostly cheers, and then appeared to nod off during the game. In an arena regularly hitting 90 decibels. In the stills, Grant reports the drooping on the right side of Trump's face was visible again.
0: Okay.
1: And as he was recording, Iran shot down an American helicopter. Pilot was rescued. Trump vowed retaliation and ceasefire isn't a ceasefire. So that's a pretty good summary of what's been going on.
0: Yes. Right. Still more fallout from that horrible interview, by the way. Yeah, I think I don't know. I think if they had pulled back the camera a little bit, it looked like he was trying to maybe duck a boom microphone when he stood up, and that was enough for him to kind of lose his balance. I was watching, and I watched after that whole fight. She, you know, offers him an arm and holds him up. I was yelling, "Sweep the leg," but she wasn't hearing me. But right. You know, also she was probably 6 years old when that movie came out. So, Karate Kid definitional for me, maybe not for. Although you know, kids went to see the movie. Who knows? Anyway, yeah, shaky health as usual. Makeup on the hands as usual. Not getting any better.
1: No, there's something wrong with him. We don't exactly know what it is yet. But besides his congestive heart failure, and besides his, mini strokes, we don't know what's going on.
0: Right. Don't know what's getting piped in underneath that makeup on the hands. Some IV something, but we don't know what.
1: Do you remember the movie Being There?
0: Yes, not very well, but I do remember it.
1: Peter Sellers
0: and Chauncey Gardner, right?
1: Well, yeah. You know, there was a part of the movie where this super rich billionaire influencer had to have meetings. He was very old, and he had personal doc who was devoted to just him.
0: Oh, all right.
1: And, you know, whenever he had a meeting with the President of the United States or something, he'd have a complete blood transfusion makeover. Like they take all his blood out and put young blood in there, and so he could at least survive the meeting. You know, I keep thinking of that movie every time I see Trump.
0: I guess
1: with a public appearance. He only appears once a week with all sorts of, you know, makeup on his hands, but that's because they need his hands for the IVs because they have to replace everything and you know, fill it with adrenaline and stuff like that so he can get past the next hour and a half. Of course, some of these Nick games are 2 hours, and so he falls asleep. But, you know, it happens.
0: The crash. That happens. But, I mean, even that's such a hot topic among the multi-billionaires that we have floating around this country. I mean, between Peter Thiel and Elon Musk and various others, that they Thiel in particular, I think, is well known for, like, I actually, you know, I'm harvesting blood from young people in order to replace my own. And he's not alone. Which is kind of weird, considering we're supposed to be making America healthy again. But we're really just robbing the next generation of its health and injecting it into our veins.
1: Right.
0: Very boomer of it.
1: Exactly right.
0: Okay. Okay, well, that brings us almost to the top of the hour. Justice Putnam knows the being there, has sent us a still from the film here. So lots of bells ringing on that one.
1: Excellent, excellent. Anyway,
0: okay, yes.
1: That's it for me for today. There's my 20-minute segment.
0: Fantastic. All right.
1: Go ahead.
0: I know what
1: play
0: I can tell you.
1: Go ahead. Go ahead. It's Wednesday.
7: Come back tomorrow.
1: There you go.
0: It's all movie clips on this show. That's all we got.
1: All movies all the time.
0: Thank you. All right. Very good. And is there any... we didn't play this movie clip.
8: Enthusiasms.
0: I don't know. That's basically it. And then, your other favorite.
7: Well, what the hell is supposed to do, you moron? Right.
1: That pretty much covers a news summary right there.
0: Yeah. That's your answer. And those are your instructions. Thanks very much. Okay. We got more to come
1: and just,
0: for the hour.
1: And just so your listeners know, I finally got my hands on a Grace of Inara Yakasani Magatani.
0: Whoa.
1: Finally. In Neo 3. It just took me months.
0: I think I'm having a stroke. What did you say?
1: Yeah. I got the...
0: Or maybe you are. I don't know.
1: I got the accessory I needed to make my build work. So.
0: All right. I gotta mark that down. I'm going to ask my sons whether they know what the hell you're talking about. That's my connection to gaming. It's nice
1: that
0: you stay
1: right
0: youthful this way.
1: Well, I did it right at the end, so you can find it easy. So you can ask
0: the editor.
1: Production staff and
0: right.
1: See what they can tell you.
0: I appreciate that, and I like the way you stay young that way. Me, I'm old. I don't know. I guess I'm going to start playing checkers or something at Cracker Barrel. That's my version of gaming. Okay, Greg, thanks so much. Appreciate it. And let's see, we still got a little bit before the bell rings and the music goes. So if you think of anything, you can chime in or type it in the chat. You can enter
1: the chat. Yeah, I send you stuff sometimes after my segment is there. Sometimes you read it on the air, sometimes you don't. Depends.
0: Yeah, I need to get, you know, the other thing I need to have the kids do is get me one of these multi-screen setups. I have a laptop and the desktop, but I think I need like two or three more to be able to see all the inputs at once. Although that doesn't mean I'm going to put my eyes in that direction. I still only have the two of them. All right. Well, let's see. I'm going to see if we can't figure out. There's the alarm that says 30 seconds until the music starts. That's how the show works. And I can't make that thing silent no matter what I do. I flip the switch. I turn down the – but it's an alarm. And I guess Apple in its wisdom said nobody would ever want a silent visual-only alarm. How could that possibly be? And so we won't build one. All right. I think when we come back – there's news about Trump's arch, which I guess is moving forward, but is also the subject of 6 to 10 lawsuits.
1: Didn't his arch keep him out of the war? Oh, that was his bumper.
0: Yes, sorry. Right. That's the heels. Right. Sorry. And the arches are fallen. But now, yeah. So the 250-foot arch that he wants built, that won't be in time for July 4th, of course. He just wants it built before he either dies or leaves office. And it's starting to look like a real pain in the ass for air traffic for National Airport. They're going to need 300-foot cranes to build this thing.
8: You're listening to the American Democracy Minute, keeping your government by and for the people. In our last report, we shared the U.S. Postal Service's plans for implementing President Trump's executive order for verifying the citizenship of mail-in voters. The flawed data on which the plan relies may result in election chaos and voters being disenfranchised. To start, the executive order has been challenged as unconstitutional under the Elections Clause and likely violates state and federal privacy statutes. If it's not blocked, the order would employ a state citizenship list with data from Social Security, immigration records, and importantly, the recently overhauled Systematic Alien Verification for Entitlements, or SAVE, database. The Trump administration had hoped to add state personal and voter information, such as driver's licenses and voting history, but only 15 states have complied, according to the Brennan Center for Justice. Election officials using the SAVE database to verify citizenship have encountered outdated information, which frequently flags citizens as non-citizens. A report by ProPublica and the Texas Tribune found 87 naturalized Texas citizens were flagged as non-citizens by the SAVE system. Other states experienced similar results. It's that flawed data that USPS would use when voters receive or mail a ballot, and it's not clear how many citizens could be blocked from voting. We've linked to more at AmericanDemocracyMinute.org. I'm Brian Beal.
0: All right. Welcome back, everyone, to the K-Girl in the Morning Show here on Netroots Radio. Welcome back, everyone, except Greg, who, of course, has finished today's segment and is moving on with the rest of his life. Damn it. Whereas the rest of you, this is it. This is it. We're stuck here for another hour. I appreciate you hanging on. There's more to cover, of course, and we've got 10 different directions to go in. It is true. People are talking about the arch. People are suing about the arch. The Washington Post has some news about the arch. So I guess the plans are, to the extent you can call them plans, remember, this project, like all of the others, the reflecting pool, which I guess is about filled again now, and I think I've seen some pictures of it, it's a little different in color, but it definitely doesn't look blue. But it is reflecting. He hasn't ruined that. So that's good news. I guess we can credit him for that, although it was reflecting before and it was about the same color, and then we spent $15 million in between. But we got to tighten our belts, and budget's out of control, and tax and spend Democrats. You know the story. Anyway, there's another project apparently also being floated, which he's decided he also is, you know, wants to slash is gonna build, regardless of nobody else who's supposed to be a part of this process thinking it's a good idea, wanting it, approving of it, nothing. That's inherent in the story for the arch as well. But now a promenade, as he's talking about it, a promenade from, shoot, is it from the Lincoln Memorial? I think so. To the tidal basin, which, by the way, if you have, you know, feet and you're an able person, then you can promenade that way. But they're going to build a special big wide sidewalk for you to walk on. And I guess there are some, well, They could do a better – they could build a nice pedestrian footbridge over Independence Avenue or something so that people can get from, like, the Washington Monument to this promenade. But that might actually be useful, although it would be a terrible traffic problem for a year or two as they built the thing. Anyway, just another project that he's throwing on the fire there to the annoyance of everyone. And it faces all the same issues that the Arch does, which are all in this article that he's ignoring the input of various panels that are statutorily supposed to have a say in such things. And there are a lot of them, and I'm sure that drives him crazy. And lots of people always, I'm sure, complain about the red tape, the bureaucracy, but it's meant to prevent one person from destroying everything. And so far it's not working, partly because he's replaced most of the people on two out of the five boards that have input to this stuff and is ignoring the other three. So here's the latest on the Arch. Trump officials lay out aggressive timeline to build Triumphal Arch. Not July 4th, of course, that's only just weeks away, but aggressive timeline. It would take a couple of years to build this thing, and he wants it done inside of those couple of years before he, again, drops dead, leaves office, sells it to his sons, whatever. I don't know what he's planning to do. As a result, there will be shoddy workmanship involved in this. To no one's surprise, this is the kind of builder he is. You'll see how they lay it out in the story. It's not that long. Documents say a 320-foot crane may be used to build the arch, which sits on a flight path to Reagan National Airport. I don't know where they got this Reagan guy, but it's National Airport for people who've been here for long enough. Dan Diamond wrote the story for the Washington Post. Federal officials are laying more groundwork to begin construction on President Donald Trump's planned 250-foot tall triumphal arch. That's the kind of arch it is. No one knows what triumph it is he thinks he's marking. I assume he thinks, well, the landslide in the greatest election in history, three of them, I suppose, is what he's thinking. Sharing additional documents that detail the project's scope and an aggressive timetable for potentially completing the work before Trump's term ends, like if it ends at the point it's supposed to end. We are how far out from that, by the way? My new setting is for default for the front page over at Daily Coast and never brings up my own morning posts first thing anymore. But what are we at? Oh, here's the Tuesday one. The search function still tinkering with over there, but I guess we're 955 days remaining in Trump's legal term in office. So can you get a 250-foot arch built in that time? I'm not even sure how long it takes him to get a 320-foot crane up, but that'll be a week minimum before they can even start working on this thing. Anyway, according to National Park Service documents posted this month, the administration envisions 20 hours per day of construction on the arch, right? It's only 4 hours off, two shifts working in the overnight hours, et cetera, et cetera. Scott sent me a note here that I think is covered in this article as well. So, but I'll open up this one in case there's some additional information that might be helpful. But this is definitely covered in this. So thanks, Scott. Right. So 20 hours a day of construction in order to finish this thing before he dies / leaves office. If it's before he dies, they might need to go 24 hours a day in order to finish this thing. How long will this take? So 20 hours a day, year round, by the way, where in the middle of winter, we're talking about, I don't know how many hours of it are going to be in complete and total darkness. All of this in hopes of completing the project within 2 to 3 years. Construction experts said that timeline, which would involve 2 10-hour daily shifts, is unusually aggressive for a non-emergency project. But of course, the president regards it as an emergency. The arch will also be built with concrete clad in granite. Does that matter? Well, it is unlike the nearby Lincoln Memorial and other monuments that were constructed with natural stone like marble and limestone, another way to expedite its construction, experts said. So, in other words, low quality construction. I don't know whether you can really say shoddy workmanship until you actually see it, but basically saying, yeah, the quick way, the cheap way to build this thing and make it happen in time is to be, have it be concrete clad in granite. And again, granite, you know, his very 1980s frozen brain, sticking with that versus marble or limestone. He's obviously in a hurry to get this all done before he leaves office. We'll have to, that the quote just simply says before he leaves office, but you need to read it that way, like with a big eye roll and a wink and an ironic. He's trying to get this done all before he leaves office, whether he does leave office or by what method he leaves office or whether they're carrying him out or what. That, according to Matthew Bell, a University of Maryland architecture professor, commenting on the timeline of materials, most of the major monuments in D.C. are stone. That's about as strong as the criticism will get, because nobody wants people outside of their houses threatening their families. The Park Service said the project would require large cranes, including one that may be 320 feet tall and another that could be as high as 300 feet. The planned site for the arch is on a flight path to nearby Reagan National Airport, where planes can sometimes fly at around 500 feet of altitude, raising concerns about safety. I guess that's a little bit different than saying that the average is about 500. Planes sometimes fly at 500 feet. I don't know. Maybe it's not as big a danger as all that. But it is something we worried about and thought about when they announced the plans for this thing. I know where that arch is and where it's going to sit and what the approach to National is. Fly to Dulles if you want to stay safe, I guess. The Federal Aviation Administration has said it's reviewing whether the arch's planned height could or would present risks to airplanes transiting the area. I think that was what they meant by the whole flight path thing. Concluding in a preliminary report last week that the arch would need red blinking lights to alert planes at night. And that's just the arch, and that's 250 feet, right? So the cranes obviously would need those things. I'm waiting for Trump to say, I don't want that. That's going to ruin it. The 300 feet, 250 feet, it's not a problem for airplanes. But the FAA says it is. So I guess he'll lean on, what's his name? The Transportation Secretary, Sean, I think I forgot his name again. Like last week, I was like, is that Sean Duffy? No, that's the spokesperson for the Pentagon. Sean, I can't, literally can't remember his name. These reality TV people. All right. Sean Parnell, is that it? Sean, all right, really, honestly. Or maybe Parnell is the spokesperson. Duffy is the secretary. That's what it is. All right, I've got them both backwards there. Okay, and so Sean Duffy, yeah, that was the last time he did this. I was sure that Sean Parnell was his name, but no, that's the Pentagon guy. These people are clowns and puppets, and it's ridiculous to try to track their names anyway, unless you're hunting them down after the administration to hold them to, you know, account and bring them to justice. Then you'll want to get the name right. You, Sean, whatever your name is, get in the van. All right. The FAA says they're still reviewing whether the planned height would present risks. Probably going to need blinking lights on the arch to alert planes at night. An FAA spokesperson said Tuesday that the agency was still conducting a full study on the project, and I imagine Trump will call Sean, whatever his name is, and tell him, the study should say I don't need lights. Or if there's going to be a light, it should be a big Trump light. FAA, Transportation and Interior Department spokespeople did not respond to requests for comment about the additional height of the cranes and whether that would pose a further risk. The White House declined comment on the Park Service documents. Officials say they plan to begin construction as soon as all approvals are received, which is a standard thing that you say to make it look like you're following the rules. But what if you're rigging all of the approvals, right? The Triumphal Arch in Memorial Circle is going to be one of the most iconic landmarks, not only in Washington, D.C., but throughout the world. Davis Ingle, White House spokesman, said in a statement, and then he rolled his eyes and threw up. Trump has insisted that the 250-foot-tall arch be built to mark America's 250th anniversary, but it won't be done until about the 253rd anniversary. And two federal panels led by Trump allies have rushed the project through reviews. The arch would be erected at Memorial Circle, a traffic roundabout near Arlington National Cemetery that is tucked inside Washington's technical boundaries. I added the word technical there. And it would represent the president's most significant change to Washington's skyline. The administration is not planning to seek authorization for the project from Congress, drawing rebukes from Democrats who say the president continues to flout long-established laws and norms. Trump has also demolished the White House East Wing to clear space for his planned ballroom, decided unilaterally to renovate Lincoln Memorial's reflecting pool, and undertaken other construction projects without going through the usual legally required reviews or seeking approval from Congress. Running through all these incidents is an inexplicable disregard for legal process. Senator Richard Blumenthal, of course, Democrat of Connecticut, the top Democrat on the Senate's Permanent Subcommittee for Investigations, wrote in a letter Tuesday to Park Service leaders. Yes, it's not inexplicable, his disregard for the legal process, but unjustifiable, certainly, but it's pretty explicable. He doesn't believe laws apply to him because he's special and rich. Blumenthal asked for the Park Service to explain and justify its use of urgent procedures, including no-bid contracts to complete Trump's projects, to share its internal records on the arch, the reflecting pool, and other work driven by the president, and to provide a full list of projects underway or under consideration on Park Service land in the D.C. area. That would be the promenade we were waiting on. The letter was shared with the Washington Post. Some construction and design firms have actually declined to work on the arch, worried that they could not meet the administration's aggressive timeline, and wary of the risks of participating in the controversial project, according to two people who spoke on condition of anonymity to describe internal deliberations around the project. Like, if I'm not going to work on it, I'm also not going to go on the record saying I'm not working on it, because I'm not working on it because I'm afraid I'm going to get threatened. I'm not going to tell you that I'm not working on it because I'm afraid I'm going to get threatened, because I'm afraid I'm going to get threatened about that. You see how it goes. And by the way, if you complied, if you said, yes, Mr. President, sir, it's such an honor. I love you, sir. I can't wait to work on it. And if you say it's going to take 3 years and the president says, all right, it is what it is. I understand these things, building projects in my life. And then later on, he'll just say, I said I wanted it in 2 years. And you say, no, contract is three. You're fired. Your family should be murdered. Everybody kill this guy. You know, who wants that trouble? Right? And you don't even want the trouble of saying, this is the trouble you're going to get if you decide to work on this project. 52% of Americans are against the planned arch, compared with 21% who favor it, according to a Washington Post ABC Ipsos poll conducted in April. Although I would say, likely, I don't know, I feel like this is the case. Ask the historians. I think every time you build something that is now, you know, a permanent part of the Washington skyline or a tourist attraction or whatever, like, I'll bet that there's similar polling elsewhere. Like, when they decided to build the Washington Monument, hey, we love Washington, but 52% of the American people polled are like, we don't need this thing. It's stupid. And, of course, construction was halted during the Civil War. It just was sitting there like a lump, right? 52% disapprove, 20-something approve, but then you build it, and now everybody loves it. I'm sure Trump is claiming the same thing will happen for his arch, but I hope it's dynamited before then. Anyway, we already read this part. The project is also the subject of a lawsuit, probably 15 of them, brought by several military veterans, is one of them anyhow, who say the towering structure would alter their visiting experience to nearby Arlington National Cemetery. Probably true. Not the strongest claim in the world, but it's there. And we're supposed to love our veterans, but Trump doesn't, so it's not going to work. Lawyers for Public Citizen, a watchdog group that is representing the military veterans, have urged a federal judge to halt the project. With every passing day, defendant's arch moves closer to construction, Public Citizen lawyers argued in a filing to U.S. District Judge Tanya Sue Chutkan. Tanya Chutkan, wow, can't believe she drew that case. Last week, you remember her, right? Trump administration lawyers have argued that the project should not be halted because it has not officially begun. Don't begun it, and then you won't be in trouble. Administration officials have also said they will provide at least 14 days notice before beginning construction of the arch, but then they'll redefine what construction means, right? They'll dig the foundation and say, we said 14 days before construction. This is just digging, totally different, single subject, right? The Park Service last week opened a 10-day comment period for the public to weigh in on the arch project. If you want to do that, there's a link in the article. The comment period, which the agency and administration officials have not publicized on their communications channels, according to a Post review, is legally required as a step before beginning construction. So I guess you can go online and say, yeah, my comment is this thing is trash. F it. You can do it. You're allowed. The Park Service has acknowledged the potentially adverse effects of the arch on Arlington National Cemetery and other nearby monuments, all of which derive significance in part from their planned visual, commemorative, and spatial relationships across the Potomac River and through the monumental core, one report concluded. The Interior Department last month awarded a contract to OTAK Incorporated, O-T-A-K, a Portland, Oregon-based architectural firm to perform compliance-related work related to the arch project. OTAK declined to answer questions about the contract and its involvement in the project, referring comment to the Trump administration. In other news, Don Jr. just bought OTAK. Anyway, the project has already received approval from the Commission on of Fine Arts, which reviews designs for major federal projects. The second panel, the National Capital Planning Commission, is expected to approve the project as soon as next month. Those are the ones packed with Trump people. Will Scharf, the Trump-appointed chairman of the National Capital Planning Commission, also said last week he believed a federal law, ready for this one, a federal law limiting the height of construction in Washington, which, by the way, how high? What does the law restrict most Washington construction height to? 130 feet. There shouldn't be anything higher up than the Capitol Dome. That's 130 feet. That's why it's not a skyscraper kind of a place. But guess what? This one's going to be 250 feet and go F yourself. So Scharf says he believed the federal law limiting the height of construction in Washington should not apply to the arch. That's the end of the statement. It just, or at least from, or the excerpt from this. I don't know. We could go and look and see if he makes a longer statement. We believe it shouldn't apply because, look, the Goodrich blimp. I don't know what the rest of the statement says. Meanwhile, Trump officials have declined to include a half dozen historic preservation and advocacy groups, such as the National Trust for Historic Preservation and the Cultural Landscape Foundation, in a federally required process to consider the arch's potential effects on historic properties. All of the excluded organizations, which have historically offered input on past federal projects, have sued the Trump administration over the president's planned ballroom, his reflecting pool, and other initiatives. Each of these organizations brings subject area expertise that could be helpful. Charles Birnbaum, the president of the Cultural Landscape Foundation, wrote in a letter on Monday to the Park Service asking to participate in the process. The letter was shared with the Post. So there you go. That's where we are on the Donald Trump vandalism of Washington, D.C. front. Let's see. Other things to bring to your attention. Oh, my goodness. Well, there's 10 or 15 of them. Let me see. Let me share this one next and then probably carry it over a little bit to the other side of the next break on the corruption front. I mean, there's 500 more stories. This one, because I mentioned Don Jr., will transition to this from ProPublica, another big expose. They do this kind of stuff fantastically. Joshua Kaplan, Justin Elliott, and Alex Mirjeski, usual suspects on stories like this, really doing a great job. This one, an Indian billionaire from India, was targeted by Trump. Isn't that something? Oh, well, that's over. Then he poured money into a startup secretly backed by Donald Trump Jr., and guess who's not under attack anymore? An obscure Texas firm, secretly connected to the president's son, secretly, said it received at least $100 million from Mukesh Ambani's Reliance Industries. The industry of making you reliant on them, of course. At the same time, the Ambani family secured major policy wins from the Trump administration. What kind? Major. Of course, everything's major with him. Here's the deal. In late November in, oh boy, Jamnagar, India, town in India, the scions of two of the most powerful families in the world stood face to face. On one side was 30-year-old Anant Ambani, son of one of the richest men in Asia. On the other, Donald Trump Jr., and you kind of know who he is, right? For months, the Trump administration had been on the offensive against the sprawling Ambani energy empire, placing it at the center of an escalating tariff campaign against India. But after Trump Jr. touched down, the two men toured the Ambani's private zoo, and Don shot all the animals. And at night, they performed a Gujarati folk dance, grinning as they moved together to the music. And as you know, if Donald Trump Jr. can move together with you to music and grin, lots of money is going to change hands. And policy in the United States is going to change. 4 months later, an obscure Texas startup called America First Refining, great name, right, announced that it had received a nine-figure investment from somebody who's not in America. America First, but all of our financing comes from India. A nine-figure. You don't usually hear that one. I hear six-figure things, seven-figure things, occasionally eight, nine figures. A nine-figure investment from the Ambani's company. The deal puzzled numerous energy investors familiar with the project, which aims to build the first major new oil refinery in the U.S. in about 50 years. We got to refine all this oil. We're Strait of Hormuz, blah, blah, blah. We got to, Don, build one. These things, it's going to be hot, going to be very hot, secretly. The company is run by a serial entrepreneur with a history of bankruptcy. And we're not, this isn't Donald Trump. This is another one. And lawsuits alleging fraud. Again, I remind you, they're not talking about Trump here. After more than a decade of failed attempts to raise money, blown deadlines, and rebrands, it has been floundering like birds of a feather, right? Obviously, these guys are going to find each other and partner with one another. America First Refining's unexpected breakthrough came after it forged a previously unreported relationship with Trump Jr. I mean, they named it so that it would lure him in, of course. The other choice was Don Jr.'s Great Refining, but they didn't need to go that far. So there we go. He forged a previously unreported relationship with him, who secretly acquired a stake in the startup, according to records and seven people familiar with the company. By the way, good secret. Seven people knew you were doing it. The new details revealed the role the president's son has played in a theme of Trump's second term: overseas investors with interests before the administration, putting money into the Trump family's business interests. What an odd theme for them to choose. Over the past year and a half, Trump Jr. has amassed a fortune from stakes in companies ranging from crypto startups to a drone business to a firearms retailer. Of course, they're also building cell phone, now an oil refinery. Right, sure. Some firms tied to the president's son have received contracts or other support from the federal government, part of what critics describe as a run of Trump family self-dealing or extraordinarily luck, you know, extraordinarily good forward vision. In December, Forbes estimated that Trump Jr.'s net worth had rocketed from roughly $50 million to $300 million since the election, but the Forbes figures were based on the investments that have been publicly disclosed. The America First Refining episode suggests there's much about the family business that remains secret, but don't worry, you're not allowed to audit them. I added that part. The size of Trump Jr.'s stake in America First Refining and what he paid for it remains unclear. That's another fantastic avenue for corruption. $1 buys you 800% of the company. Is that not possible? Trump math. Top executives at the startup have also said that they speak regularly with Trump Jr., according to a person close to the company. And not that that's worth anything, but. And after the Ambani investment was announced, Trump Jr.'s personal lawyer took credit on social media for playing a part in the deal. He's got to get his piece. America First Refining has flexed its Trump Jr. connections during pitch meetings with foreign officials. Early last year, Trump Jr. joined the company's leadership for a meeting in South Florida with potential investors from, you'll never believe it, Saudi Arabia, according to two people familiar with the matter. Another foreign government official pitched on the project told ProPublica that the company's team emphasized that they had backing from the Trump family and suggested that an investment would help with White House access. Exactly what you're not allowed to be doing. The Ambani's investment coincided with the family securing major U.S. policy wins that their company, Reliance Industries, had been lobbying for. Reliance goes from Trump foe to friend with refinery pledge, ran the Bloomberg headline.

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All right, welcome back to the KGRO in the Morning Show here on Netroots Radio. Our final segment, it's a race to see if we can get through the ProPublica piece and still bring you the other news that I wanted to fit into today's show. Let's get back on it. Right. First, there was the claim by Trump Jr.'s spokesperson, hey, he's got nothing to do with this. He's just investing. He just likes this company. What's the big deal over here? The entire premise of this story relating to Don is false, the spokesperson said, adding, Don does not interface with the federal government on behalf of any company that he invests in or advises. That would be something you could charge him with criminally. And, you know, we don't do those things, or at least those things won't be charged criminally, so I guess we don't do them. ProPublica did not find evidence Trump Jr. was aware of refinery executives suggesting that an investment would help with White House access. Don't tell me about that. Just go do it. You pay me, and I won't complain about it. And if they ask me, I'll say I don't know anything about it. You got to pay me extra so I don't say anything about it. In response to detailed questions, a spokesperson for America First Refining said the claims in this story are false, amazingly coordinated with Don Jr.'s spokespeople, but declined to specify what they were referring to. I don't know. We're just saying what they said. The company's CEO previously denied wrongdoing in the lawsuits against him, reviewed by ProPublica, and the suits were either settled or dropped. The Ambani family has long been cultivating its relationship with the Trumps. Reliance paid $10 million to the Trump Organization in 2024. Why? As a development fee for a project in Mumbai, according to the president's financial disclosure. Despite the payment, Reliance has not yet announced a Trump project. Reliance told ProPublica that the real estate project is real. It's not in Israel, but it is real, and remains under development. It's weird because they always, I mean, what limits are there on Trump announcing a triumph of real estate development well before ground is ever broken? You just, you know, show a picture of it and say, I'm an amazing billionaire genius. But this one's not getting mentioned. But how about that? That's the way to do it. So that, how do you bribe Trump now? $10 million to the Trump Organization for a development fee for a project that may or may not exist. Easy. Ivanka Trump attended Anant Ambani's wedding party in India that year, where guests were treated to a Rihanna concert. So how do you like that? Anant's father, Mukesh, is worth an estimated $90 billion and lives in a 27-story home. That's a lot of stories. Came to Washington, D.C. for Trump's second inauguration, posing with the president at a private reception. I don't know him. I've never met him. He's some guy. He's in a picture with me. But by the summer of 2025, the family was under attack from the White House. Isn't that interesting? Go to his wedding. He comes to your inauguration. $10 million in your pocket for nothing. But I wanted 100. So now you're under attack. The summer of 2025, the family under attack from the White House. Since Russia invaded Ukraine in 2022, Reliance has reportedly made billions in profits by purchasing vast quantities of Russian oil at a discount. In August, as Trump grew frustrated with his administration's struggles to bring the war to an end, one day, so easy, the president doubled his tariffs on India to 50%. The move was explicitly designed to force companies like Reliance to stop buying Russian oil. I don't know if they said that, but apparently it's true. They were supposed to just figure it out themselves. White House trade advisor Peter Navarro publicly assailed India.

0: India's politically connected energy titans for funding Putin's war machine, which, you know, that is bad, widely read as a reference to the Ambanis. Amid this tension, doesn't matter. Still going to have a personal relationship, invest in one another's businesses, and this is just an opportunity for you to smooth things out. You can help Russia win the war in Ukraine. I don't care. Just give me money. Amid this tension, Trump Jr. visited Anant Ambani on his November trip to India. At the end of the trip, Trump Jr.'s personal lawyer commented at a business conference in Miami, "I had a nice closing this morning with Don Trump Jr., who's flying back from India today." The following week, the Texas startup, then called Element Fuels, filed paperwork to create America First Refining LLC. Like, they didn't do that to lure him in. I guess they did that after they got the money. Okay. In an email, the attorney, John Wilding, I'm guessing, as opposed to Wilding. There's two L's in this. Wilding. He Wilding for cash, I guess. I don't know what ding means. Told ProPublica that there was no transaction in India or with an Indian company that I was ever involved with, except the one I bragged about at this conference. Anant Ambani, who helps run Reliance's energy business, personally worked on the Texas refinery deal for months before it was announced, a major Indian newspaper later reported. As the Ambanis quietly finalized their deal with America First Refining, actually I'm going to go back and say this is linked to the major Indian newspaper, and I guess I want to click on it because I want to become familiar with which are the major newspapers in India. But it's not in English, so that's unhelpful for me. But the URL is in English characters. Bhaskar.com, Bhaskar.com. That won't help me because I can't read it. But, you know, all I see is every once in a while when I'm Googling something, and has anybody covered this? India Times, Times of India, Mumbai Times, and like, are these AI slop papers or are they real? I don't know. I can never tell. Anyway, I mean, for all I know, the other one is in Hindi and AI slop. Anyway, we'll continue with the story. I thought I might learn something, but I guess not. I learned a different thing. As the Ambanis quietly finalized their deal with America First Refining, U.S.-Indian relations appeared to warm. In February, the Trump administration struck a deal, a trade deal with India, dramatically lowering tariffs and also reportedly gave Reliance a license to buy Venezuelan oil. Isn't that something? We're now giving out that license, of course. You know why. When the Iran war broke out and rocked global energy markets, the U.S. gave India a sanctions waiver to buy Russian crude. Oh, that's who got the waiver. Okay. The waiver was later expanded to all countries. I see. All right. I mean, I guess that's better than just giving it to one country or one company, but there really should have been no waiver at all. It doesn't make any sense, but now it does. Money. You knew that then. In response to ProPublica's questions, the White House said that, quote, "There are no conflicts of interest." We don't know of any. There's no such thing as a conflict of interest for them. Reliance did not answer ProPublica's questions about Trump Jr.'s and Anant Ambani's roles in the investment deal, but said in a statement that the company did not receive, quote, "any unique or preferential treatment," unquote, from the U.S. government. No, they got that direct from the president, who's different when you need him to be from the U.S. government. Otherwise, he's a unitary executive. There is no connection between Reliance's investment in AFR and any unique measures associated with general U.S. trade tariff sanctions or licensing outcomes, Reliance said. The investment was evaluated and approved on its commercial merits, strategic fit, and long-term value creation potential. In March, President Trump personally announced Reliance's deal with the Texas startup on Truth Social, thanking the Ambani family, or the Ambani company, for its, quote, "tremendous investment," capital I, investment, for whatever reason. That kind of gives away the game, but there you go. Who cares? After the announcement, Wilding, the Trump Jr. lawyer, shared the news on LinkedIn. Quote, "just so proud to have been a part of this one," except when they catch him later on, I need to know anything about it. Wilding rode back his claim in an email to ProPublica. See, already, people are, really, you're proud of this one? Why? And his new statement to ProPublica, quote, "I have never worked for or advised AFR and had zero involvement in their deal with Reliance Energy Why so proud then? No one knows. I simply saw the press release and I was excited for them. Wow. So believable. America First Refining spokesperson called Wilding's comment, quote, moronic and false. So they can't even keep their cover stories straight. In June of 2025, Wilding registered a new entity in Wyoming. Ready? Why Wyoming? Well, of course, he's registering TX Fuels, usually understood as Texas Fuels, TX Fuels LLC, listing the company's address as Trump Jr.'s mansion in Jupiter, Florida. Registered in Wyoming, Texas Fuels, owned by Florida. In his email, Wilding said his, quote, only involvement in AFR was handling the legal paperwork for the Trump Jr.'s LLC's investment in the startup. So proud of this one. Had nothing to do with it. Only had this to do with it. Whatever. What time is it? New lie. Trump Jr. first hired Wilding in May of 2021, according to interviews with the lawyer has given, but he changes his story all the time, so who knows what that means. A corporate deal lawyer from Dallas, Wilding has referred to himself as, quote, outside business counsel to the Trump family, and has said he talks to Trump Jr. or Eric Trump almost daily. I'm sorry. A former Bill Clinton and Barack Obama voter who fell hard for MAGA and money, I guess, really. The attorney has installed a portrait of President Trump over the mantle in his living room. I love you, sir. Wilding's practice has boomed during the second Trump administration, bringing the lawyer to Argentina, Saudi Arabia, and South Korea. Everybody in the world wants to do business with the United States right now. Not really. They want to do business with Trump. Wilding said at a conference in June of 2025, every company wants to do business with the Trump family, and I'm here to collect 10% of it. I added the last part. There are other fingerprints of the Trump world on the refinery deal. Howard Lutnick's firm, Cantor Fitzgerald, which his sons took over when Lutnick became Trump's commerce secretary, familiar pattern, is working as the financial advisor to America First Refining, including on the Ambani investment deal. Cantor Fitzgerald announced they, as a company, declined to comment. And the Trump administration played a direct role in helping America First Refining find potential foreign investors. Wow. According to public comments from the company's CEO, John Calce, I'm not certain how it's pronounced, but C-A-L-C-E, and the Trump administration probably not worried about announcing that because no one knows that America First Refining is Indian owned. So you'd say, I helped get a deal for America First Refining. What do you think about that? It's awesome, right? America First. We have received support from the White House, he told a local news outlet. That's John Calce, the company's CEO. The National Energy, by the way, how many paragraphs in to get to the name of the CEO of America First Refining? John Calce, you never heard of him. We're like 20 minutes into the article, the first time you hear the CEO of the place. Because the CEO is so important and is totally calling all the shots. Obviously, I think, certainly the implication of the story is, yeah, this company's being run by other people. The CEO, I mean, it's a cool gig if you can get it. I imagine there's a couple $100,000, if not millions, in compensation involved. All you got to do is front for these idiots. Anyway, let's see. A quote here from Calce. We've received support from the White House. That's good. He told a local news outlet, the National Energy Dominance Council. Dominance! Led by the Interior and Energy Secretaries, has, quote, helped us with, candidly, introducing us and helping us meet some of these people overseas, Calce said on an industry podcast. It's amazing, too, because, of course, he gets the big bucks because he's the CEO. He's got the connections. He knows how to meet the people. But he didn't. The administration took care of that. But he gets the big bucks because he's the one fronting for them. America First Refining has recently explored going public, according to three people close to the company. That could allow its current investors to start cashing out, even if the refinery never gets built. That sounds like a Trump plan. A milestone many energy industry insiders still view as a long shot. Actually building it, I think. Reliance made its investment in the startup at a valuation of at least $1 billion, according to America First's refining announcement. America First Refining's announcement. Building a refinery at the port of Brownsville on the Gulf Coast, that's why Texas Fuel LLC, has been Calce's mission for a decade. A former Yale offensive lineman, the juggernaut of Yale football. He started his career as a high school football coach after an unsuccessful attempt to make the NFL. Well, I guess he was a really good player. I mean, not good enough to make the NFL, but for a Yale offensive lineman, making a serious bid at getting into the NFL is really something. And he now describes himself as a, quote, lifelong entrepreneur. That is to say, no job, no fixed permanent address, just trying to do a bunch of deals. The Trump America First Jiffy Pop popcorn popper never took off. Maybe I was a big investor in the big dick toilets that the first Trump administration, acting attorney general, what was his name again? Matt something or other. Remember that guy? All right. Well, I'm not even kidding. That was a real product that he was trying to sell. Anyway, the project has been serially delayed. That's interesting. Delay after delay after delay. That's serial. I'm a serial entrepreneur and a serial delayer. It's been serially delayed, out of money, rebranded, and trailed by angry former business partners. At one point, Kelsey's companies were being sued simultaneously by 8 other firms. In 2022, during bankruptcy proceedings for an earlier iteration of the project, the trustee appointed to impartially oversee the case sued Kelsey too. The trustee alleged that Kelsey and others had improperly siphoned away cash and other assets. Kelsey denied wrongdoing. The case was ultimately settled. During the Biden administration, as the company sought financial support from the Department of Energy, it pitched itself as a climate-friendly green project that would also help people of underrepresented social demographics, DEI, in Brownsville, according to records from that period. The company failed to get enough money from outside investors, and the planned construction was delayed. By the company's own estimate, building the refinery will take years and cost $3 to $4 billion. Even if it's built, profitability could be hard to achieve. Many energy investors told ProPublica there's a reason the U.S. hasn't seen a major new refinery in decades. Oh, really? Economics, huh? Refineries cost a lot of money and essentially make pennies on the dollar, said Ed Hirs, H-I-R-S, a energy economist in Houston. Wall Street is not going to finance a new refinery, just as Wall Street was never going to finance any of Trump's golf courses, but who the F cares? Russia will. In this case, India will do it. Even after the start of the second Trump administration, the company was in jeopardy, according to interviews and documents. It laid off workers last year, and by late 2025, with delays continuing to plague the refinery, officials at the Port of Brownsville believed the project looked to be dead, according to records reviewed by ProPublica. But this explains people's insane devotion to Trump and the Trump family, right? They're trying to do business. They're stupid. They have no business ideas. Nothing's working. The economy isn't exactly clicking. Nothing's happening. Then they figure out, if I just bribe the Trump family, I'm a player. So they do it. And now I'm sitting on billions and my company might go public despite the fact that it's never done anything. I love Donald Trump. I can see the attraction. I mean, I won't pursue it, but I can see it. Even after the start of the second Trump administration, that still didn't do the job. They had to go and bribe them first. They were laying off workers, but now everything seems to be on the upswing. That has not stopped Kelsey and his team from making grandiose claims to the public because everything's on the upswing. But all that hard luck beforehand hasn't stopped them. Earlier this year, a website went live for another Kelsey company. Wow. Called Brownsville Energy Storage Terminals. It claims to have a far-flung network of oil storage terminals, but no oil in them, in places like the Netherlands and Singapore, more than 850 employees, and a C-suite of experienced energy executives. But ProPublica could find no evidence that the executives are real people or that the storage terminals actually exist. The phone numbers on the website are also currently listed online as the contacts for a Houston baklava caterer, which that's not a bad business, honestly, a Dallas area taxi service, and an OBGYN office. The numbers are dead. It's, you know, fake. America First Refining's political ties, though, may have boosted its standing with Texas state regulators. In February, shortly before the Ambani investment became public, the company sought an extension on its permit from the Texas Commission on Environmental Quality. Inside the state agency, emails obtained by ProPublica show Officials scrambled to approve the request. Need to get this one logged and processed ASAP, wrote one official. You are going to have to do this one. I will explain why in person in a few, wrote another. Wow, that's gangster code. You can guess if you check out the name. I mean, could it be any plainer? America First Refining got its approval the next day. A spokesperson for the Texas agency did not address questions about the emails. This request was processed quickly due to the quality of information provided, the spokesperson said. I guess so. The quality being Trump's name. So there you go. All right. Good spot by ProPublica. Keep an eye on that one. Just, you know, add it to the list is all I can tell you. Speaking of corruption and other stuff in the news, the World Cup is about to begin. We talked yesterday extensively about the Somali referee who was excluded. I understand, by the way, that the premier of British Columbia invited this referee, come stay with us, you know, we'll host you and you can ref games here in Canada, but it's not up to them. It's a nice gesture, but we learned in the story yesterday, if it's all true, why that can't happen. But I saw a very interesting headline being shared on Blue Sky yesterday, not by the author of the piece, but by, I think, another reporter. And, yeah, who knows if I'm going to be able to find this one. Oh, there it is. It actually was pretty quick. Who was sharing it? J.M. Rieger, R-I-E-G-R. Is it Rieger or Rieger? I'm not sure. J.M., I'm not certain whether the J is for James. But I saw J.M. and I thought it was Jim, but it's not. J.M. Rieger, senior digital reporter for MS Now. And he was just, I guess, interested in this story. He's from MS Now. This is a New York Times story that he was sharing. And this one is going to bring longtime listeners way back. I think this storyline, this thread goes 10 years, 11 years back for us. Ready for this one? But you know, being shared as if it was a new thing. It was very interesting to me. You can't remember everything, right? A years-long effort to woo Trump culminates with the World Cup. This is the New York Times. That's the headline. Gianni Infantino, the FIFA president, the one who gave him the FIFA Peace Prize, has unabashedly courted the president's favor. Soccer officials privately ask, who really benefits? Well, we're not going to get all the way through the article, that's for sure. But what J.M. Rieger found interesting enough to pull out as a quote here is, for the past year, FIFA has leased an office on the 17th floor of New York's Trump Tower, Earth's Mos Eisley, you know them, that has sat all but empty. The rent goes to President Trump's family business, but soccer officials say the space sits largely idle. Okay, so everybody kind of knows what's probably going on there. What's interesting, of course, is longtime listeners will remember, oh, this is actually, there's a long tradition here. And that's what I said in response in Blue Sky. Long tradition. You all remember wacko and highly corrupt CONCACAF official. Remember, I forget exactly what that stands for, but that's the Football Association for the Caribbean and Central America and North America and everybody all wrapped up in one. This, most of this hemisphere, the northern part of the Western Hemisphere in CONCACAF, I think. Maybe it's not Americans, you know, governing body, but it's certainly the Caribbean. I know that. Anyway, CONCACAF, one of the, I guess, constituent federations that makes up FIFA, was for a long time headed by a wackadoodle by the name of Chuck Blazer. Does everybody remember them? Chuck Blazer lived in Trump Tower and just about died in Trump Tower as well. But he was the one, do you remember, this rings a bell at home when I mentioned it. He's the one who allegedly kept the second apartment entirely for his cats. He was a very interesting fellow, and he was one of the top officials in CONCACAF for years. Widely understood, rightly, to be wildly corrupt. Also, though, keeping an apartment in Earth's Mos Eisley, and this is part of the reason we called it, wildly corrupt Trinidadian FIFA and CONCACAF official Jack Warner, who absconded with God knows what kind of money back to Trinidad and was the subject of extradition hearings for a very long time, but apparently won his case in Trinidadian court and miraculously had the case no longer being pursued for extradition by the Trump administration the second time around. You know, he'd been a tenant. He'd paid me good money. I'm not going to extradite the guy. But he ended up getting himself involved in, you know, he was weirdly tied to the government of the Trinidadian prime minister who went kind of Trumpy down there in the middle of the Caribbean boat murders that were perpetrating Kamala Persad Bissassar. You remember that she was oddly a standout among Caribbean leaders in supporting the boat strikes for whatever reason. But also, she was very weird. She had been elected early on in like early 2000s and was out of power and then has since won power back. But in her first election, had sought office apparently at some level with the help of Cambridge Analytica of all places, and you know, it hit all the familiar like there's a conspiracy afoot type talking points. You know, whether it's ever really been connected into anything solid, I just don't know. But it was very weird and suspicious to see Cambridge Analytica coming up. And then Jack Warner's name coming up because he got a ministry in her first government, as I recall. I may have the timeline a little screwed up there. But anyway, very interesting. But very interesting to see this all surface again in a news story about Trump having a questionable slash corrupt relationship with FIFA, and that the pull quote for this reporter's interest in the story to be, and they're renting an empty office. This whole 17th floor of Trump Tower is now supposedly a FIFA office, even though it's largely empty. Where did Chuck Blazer, Jack Warner, and others keep the FIFA offices in the 1990s and early 2000s? 17th floor of the Trump Tower building. That's the same place, same space. It's probably been unused since then. Trump Tower is a rotting out hulk, but it's the least lucrative probably of his various grifts that's going on now that he can do crypto and international deals and do it billions at a time. But there you go. Tariq Panja and Rebecca R. Ruiz are the reporters for the New York Times. Let's read as much as we can in the intro into the record. I'll read it off the air. I'm sure we'll be returning to it because the World Cup is about to start. For the past year, FIFA, the governing body of international soccer, has leased an office on the 17th floor of New York's Trump Tower that has sat all but empty. The rent goes to Trump, of course, but soccer officials say the space sits largely idle. Not a tough quote to pull. It's the first paragraph. Paying rent to the Trumps was the choice of Gianni Infantino, FIFA's president, who has made being close to Mr. Trump a top priority. He's lavished the president with praise, trophies, and a medal. Well, he didn't lavish them. He stole them. Trump did. He has made the pilgrimage to Pervolago, the Trump National Doral Golf Club, and even the Melania documentary premiere. Mr. Infantino has publicly boosted the president through impeachments and plummeting poll numbers. It was all in service, Mr. Infantino's supporters say, of ensuring that the World Cup, which begins this week, goes off without a hitch. Not really without a hitch, but anyway, with lots of money flowing to him. Mr. Trump could disrupt the games in any number of ways and is doing it already. Mr. Infantino, allies say, is handling the volatile president who responds to praise and gifts, except he's not. Because Trump is, despite all the praise and gifts and bribes, still excluding teams, excluding officials, excluding refs, excluding fans, all sorts of things. Well, he's straightforward in terms of what you need to do to manage the relationship, said Majid Al Sahib, a soccer official from Saudi Arabia, who says that Mr. Infantino was being pragmatic. You're not getting the job done, though. FIFA officials are clear about what they want from the World Cup. They want a higher profile in the United States and more growth in the world's biggest consumer market. They also want to shed the reputation for corruption and cartoonish excess that led to Justice Department prosecutions. Yes, So you may remember that our first look at FIFA stuff on the show was way back in 2015 when there was an international investigation of the then president Sepp Blatter and FIFA dealings in general. And it was just generally suspected that World Cup host countries were being selected on the basis of bribes and illicit deals and all sorts of other things. And fruitful investigation. By the way, a lot of the information that helped crack the case, I think, came from Chuck Blazer, who turned state's evidence when he was busted. And he offered, as in exchange for keeping him out of jail, to lead them to the corruption elsewhere, except not to the guy who eventually became president of the United States, oddly. Then, in 2016, the corruption of Trump and Moss Eisley on Earth became a part of the story for us.
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0: All right, it does look like they... I don't know, actually. It doesn't look like this story gets around to talking about the long tradition of headquartering this corruption inside Trump Tower, but we'll see if we get to read it again. Now, though, time to hand things over to Justice Putnam for the West Coast Cookbook and Speakeasy next, right here on Netroots Radio.

0: Hello and welcome to the Scholar Circle, scholarcircle.org. I'm Maria Armudian. The Ebola outbreak in Africa is occurring amid a weakened World Health Organization with U.S. withdrawal, alongside U.S. medical funding cuts and the closing of USAID Africa. How can and should the world confront this virus? Doug Becker explores.
1: I'm Doug Becker. Africa once again has an Ebola outbreak. At this point, it's centered in the Great Lakes region, with the largest number of cases in the Democratic Republic of the Congo. Uganda also has seen several cases. Sadly, this is not new news, but it does take place in the context of a weakened World Health Organization, the U.S. has withdrawn, and a stark memory of COVID outbreaks, as well as recent Ebola outbreaks. It's also been exacerbated by the shuttering of USAID and some severe cuts in health funding from the Trump administration. Also, the United States is insisting that Americans testing positive for the virus would be treated outside of the country, and a proposal to have them treated in Kenya has provoked protests in that country. So, is this Ebola outbreak a potential pandemic? What has been the most effective means to treat these kinds of outbreaks? And how does this influence some of the current pretty intense discourses about healthcare delivery and wellness in the United States, the so-called Make America Healthy Again movement? Our panel today is Heather Wiffley. She's professor and Clark Leadership Chair in Global Health at the University of Maryland. She's the author of Investigating Global Mental Health, Contributions from Political Science and Network Influences on Policy Implementation, Evidence from a Global Health Treaty. And she has extensive on-the-ground experience in Uganda. Lawrence Gostin is the founding O'Neill Chair in Global Health Law at the Georgetown School of Law. He's the author of Global Health Security, A Blueprint for the Future, and Global Health Law and Policy, Ensuring Justice for a Healthier World. And he's been working with the World Health Organization and the Intergovernmental Negotiation Body to draft a treaty on pandemics. And Amesh Adalja is senior scholar at the Johns Hopkins Center for Health Security. He is the author of Recognition and Management of Infectious Biothreats and Emerging Pathogens and AI and the Future of Medical Countermeasures to Protect Against Biological Threats. He served on U.S. governmental panels tasked with developing guidelines for the treatment of plague, botulism, and anthrax in mass casualty settings, the System of Care for Infectious Disease Emergencies, and National Academy's Steering Committee for Diagnostic Excellence. I want to thank you all so much for joining us on this particularly important issue. Heather Wiffley, you've been on the ground in Uganda. This is not the first time Ebola has hit this region. With your understanding, what's the current status of the outbreak? And is there anything that national news really hasn't been covering as much?
2: Well, I think that that's a really great question and been the source of some confusion in terms of what the actual extent of the outbreak is. And numbers have been changing a bit over the last couple of days, some dramatic reductions in the amount of cases, although that's not to be entirely surprised that the outbreak has been defined by quite a bit of confusion about when it actually started, how wide it has gone, and what the implications are because of some of the communication challenges that are currently taking place in the region, especially as you mentioned regarding kind of some of the breakdown of the traditional actors with the removal of USAID in the region and reduced capacity around some of the other partners such as WHO. However, there is no question that there is a significant outbreak taking place in the region, that there's a lot of concern, and that it requires a really strong international response to get a hold of it and to prevent as many deaths as possible moving forward.
1: And Lawrence Gostin, the U.S. response to this has seemingly has been pretty muted. Are there legal obligations for countries to address this outbreak in Africa, or is this basically sovereign country needs to wrestle with their own health issues in their borders?
3: Well, first of all, I do agree with Heather's assessment of what's happening on the ground. No, there's no no legal obligation on a country to come to the aid of another. I mean, there is, but it's just never enforced, under the World Health Organization international health regulations, which I'm on the WHO expert committee to review those regulations. There is a provision that, requires countries to provide assistance, but it's so vague and it's never enforced. So in effect, it's really what we want to do. And unfortunately, the United States is not what it once was. It's not a country that seems, at least in my view, to have a heart, and to have compassion, and it doesn't also have the capacity through USAID, CDC, that it once did. So I think there's, the political will isn't there, the capacity isn't there, and in addition, rather than surging resources into the region, we're using coercion, discriminatory travel bans, quarantines, a cockamamie idea of setting up a makeshift facility to treat Ebola and monitor it in Kenya. All of these things, I think, are just unhelpful at the very least, and really cruel at the most.
1: And Amish Adalja, I remember the Ebola outbreak under the Obama administration, and most of the arguments were we really need to treat this in Africa as a way to keep it secure in the United States. And so, one of the strongest arguments in favor of the intervention was that it actually improved health security in the United States. First of all, is that an accurate assessment? And how much is that still guiding principles about treating outbreaks around the world?
4: It is a true statement. When you can extinguish an outbreak at its source, that's going to be the easiest way to keep the world safe. And by doing that, by bringing resources to bear at the source of the outbreak, you're actually increasing the infrastructure and health security of the region, which then will redound on their endemic infectious diseases and any future infectious disease emergencies that they have. If you consider the outbreak kind of like as a fire, the less, if you actually can extinguish it there, quell it, there's going to be less sparks that fly off that land in different countries. And I think that's a good way to think about why you want to do this at the earliest stage possible. And it's also a cost issue. It's much easier to extinguish something when it is small rather than when it's spread across the world or spread across a region. And I think this is still true today. And I think you see some of this with the World Health Organization mobilizing with the funding of Ebola treatment units, trying to get resources to the source of the outbreak. That reflects the fact that this has kind of received wisdom that extinguishing at its source is the best way to actually end this problem.
1: Yeah, and Heather, the DRC, it lacks resources. It's a poor country, and Uganda a bit wealthier, but still lacks the resources of a lot of the Western countries. I've also been hearing stories that some of the challenges in addressing Ebola are really rather cultural and questions about distrust of public officials. What kind of insights should we take from that with respect to how effective the countries in the region can be at addressing this challenge, this outbreak?
2: Yeah, you bring up a good point and kind of reiterating what Amish was saying about the fact that we need to set up treatment centers at the source in order to control outbreaks. That in itself is not enough because really we need to get at prevention and we need to get at community spread and not wait until people show up in the hospital when they're sick. And so that really points to the need to engage in some of these issues at the cultural level and looking at how the disease is spreading within communities and increase public awareness. And in increased trust in public health and in the various responders. And this is not the first time that these issues have arisen in the region. And there's a lot of proven strategies and past practices that we know work. And so really what we need to do is not reinvent the wheel necessarily, but reinvest in the practices that we know that are effective and do that community outreach and do that kind of educational programming and culturally appropriate programming so that we can stop the spread in the community.
1: Amish, how is this spread? Because I keep hearing it's not like COVID. So.
4: So Ebola is a virus that is spread through contact with blood and body fluids. So it's not primarily spread through the air. It's not like a respiratory virus. And it's also spread from individuals who are symptomatic with the disease. So it doesn't have people that are walking around who don't have any symptoms at all that are posing a danger to others. So when you think about that from a pathogen standpoint, that's very constraining. Blood and body fluids is not an efficient way to get from person to person. And that's why we've been able to stop dozens of Ebola outbreaks even before we had vaccines for Ebola, because the virus can be stopped with just simple measures that remove the risk of blood and body fluids. And that can be challenging in certain areas, but it is very simple when it comes to how you deal with an infectious disease emergency.
1: This is a new variant of Ebola, though, right? Is it different in a substantial way from some of the other Ebola outbreaks recently?
4: So it's not new. This is something that we've known about at least since 2008. You have to recall that Ebola, we use that term very loosely, but there are six different species of Ebola. And this is one of the lesser known species, but one that's caused two outbreaks in the past in the DRC and in Uganda. And what's different about it is that because it's less common, it's not often tested for. That led to a diagnostic delay in understanding that this was an Ebola outbreak. And it's less of a priority when it comes to developing countermeasures against it. So our vaccines, our monoclonal antibodies, are directed against Ebola Zaire, which is the most common type, the most deadly type. And we don't have countermeasures off the shelf to work against this species of Ebola. That also being said, this is also one that tends to have a lower case fatality ratio than Ebola Zaire or Ebola Sudan, which are much more common and more deadly.
1: And Lawrence, the World Health Organization has a huge challenge. First of all, I mean, I said international relations. We talk a lot about the sovereignty paradigm. Organizations need the consent, need to work with the local actors, you know, with the local governments. But the World Health Organization in particular, when thinking about an outbreak, has been fairly, the record is mixed at best with respect to its ability to actually have, you know, the kind of impact on local actors. Is the record pretty good in this region? And the WHO so far, has the response been fairly effective?
3: Yeah, I mean, I was just in Geneva with Tedros, the head of WHO, just before he left for the DRC, and now he's coming home to Geneva now. I want to take you back a little bit in history. The WHO was born in 1948, is basically an organization that's normative. And also provides technical assistance, convening, and things like that. It's never been an operational organization. It's never, went to try to put fires out in public health emergencies of international concern. That all changed after the West Africa Ebola epidemic, which was the largest Ebola outbreak in the history of the world. And it was a very, very worrying outbreak. We can talk about it for many years, but I was on a number of commissions. There were other commissions, the United Nations and others, that really criticized WHO for its lack of timeliness in response to the West African Ebola epidemic. As a result, for the first time ever, it created two new mechanisms that were operational. One was its health emergencies program, and the other is its contingency fund, so to fund emergencies. That was the first time. I mean, there's also something called GORAN, where we partner with with health workers and others around the world to kind of try to put out fires. But now WHO has become, a real have an operational arm. It's very somewhat controversial. I think it's done a pretty good job with that. I mean, I can't say that since the West Africa outbreak that it's been, bad. I mean, and during hantavirus, they were the first on the scene. They've worked closely with the European CDC. They're on board the ship. Tedros went to the Canary Islands and the like. I think that's also true with the current Ebola crisis. But there are two things. One is that WHO is significantly weakened. It's weakened because the United States withdrawal. And by the way, all Americans think we have withdrawn, but I have an op-ed that just came out 2 hours ago in the Washington Post saying, no, we're still actually a member. So if you want to, if anybody wants to read it, just go ahead and do that. But without the United States' funding, with lower funding base, and the contingency fund and the health emergencies program much, much weaker. But nonetheless, I think overall, they have coordinated the response. They're on the ground. They're working with affected countries and the Africa CDC. And so I think, given its resource constraints, I do think I would give it fairly high marks.
1: And you listen to Scholar Circle, scholarcircle.org. I'm Doug Becker. We're talking about the Ebola outbreak and global health pandemic questions with Heather Whifley of the University of Maryland, Lawrence Gostin of Georgetown School of Law, and Amish Adalja of Johns Hopkins University. Heather, so how much has the U.S. withdrawal from the WHO? How much has that weakened? I know funding has become an issue, but when it was first announced, the question about the loss of expertise was also raised.
3: It's
1: It's
3: an
1: hard to gauge
3: important point.
1: which is the most important, but can you talk about both of those?
2: Yeah, I think, again, both of them are extremely important. Obviously, the financial investment and the resources to keep the lights on, to pay the staff, to be able to carry out the emergency activities like when these outbreaks occur are really important. But the United States technical assistance through CDC and other partners and academic partners and within the context of WHO has always been significant, and that is going to have a huge impact. And I know Larry would like to say more on this. And I would just add, just quickly, that it's not just the interactions with WHO, of course. It's more broader in the United States bilateral approach now to global health, and the America First approach is having huge impacts beyond just the impact on WHO and the way that countries are interacting and responding to this outbreak.
1: Larry, please.
3: Well, Heather's exactly right. I've been working with WHO for many decades, and one of the things that everybody acknowledges, every director general, every staff member is that if you walk the halls of WHO headquarters in Geneva, among the very finest scientists, public health people, always were Americans. The US was the most influential member of WHO, its biggest funder, and its scientists were second to none. And the loss of that, not just at WHO HQ, but in regional offices and country offices on the ground, along with the loss of CDC's global health capacities, I think that's more devastating than the money. In fact, I talked to Tedros about it, and that's exactly, I mean, I'm really, those were his words. He says, it's really not the money. He says, the money is important, but really, what the huge deficit is in the kind of scientific acumen and engagement of United States science. And that's a great loss. I think it's a great loss for America and who we are, as much as it's a loss for WHO and the world.
1: Amish, from that sort of argument, a loss for America, WHO and the US, health experts were engaged in a dialogue, certainly. Obviously, the US was contributing a lot to the WHO's capabilities, their epistemic capabilities. But how much are US capabilities also hindered by the lack of the dialogue with the WHO?
4: When you're talking about infectious disease preparedness and responding to things on the other side of the globe, it's very critical that you have as much situational awareness as possible. And it's just the case that the WHO is places where the US is not, that they have networks, they have information sources that are not easily gettable by the US. And if you want to be a resilient country to infectious disease threats, you have to know about everything happening all over the globe. And when there's any kind of break in that relationship, it's going to compromise your ability to respond, especially when some of those breaks are very bureaucratic, where you have to get permission, for example, at least in some instances, to talk to your counterpart at WHO. That's not conducive to having a good response system. And what you really want to recognize is the fact that we're talking about communicable infectious diseases. That's the key word is communicable, that concept that things communicate. You have to be able to think about the planet as a whole when you're looking at infectious disease threats or the human species as a whole. And to do that, you really don't want to shut yourself off from sources of information, because even if you are the most prepared country domestically, you're still going to need, you can't be everywhere at all times. And I think that's what the benefit, the value that the WHO system really gives the United States.
3: So true.
1: Yeah, and as a follow-up, Amish, I also the US obviously can specialize in a lot of these diseases, but there are places around the world, I think of, tropical diseases, they do so much great research in tropical areas, at those institutes. So even just from an epistemic, part of it's about information about what's going on, but just information broadly about the diseases themselves, I would imagine the US
4: Right.
1: could really benefit from that.
4: Exactly. So many diseases are not endemic in the United States. So if you want to get samples of, Chagas disease or trypanosomiasis or African sleeping sickness or whatever it might be, or Nipah virus, that's not occurring in the United States. So all of that research, all of that surveillance, all that clinical understanding is coming from outside the United States. And I think that's really important because some of the people kind of don't understand the fact that there is a lot of politics that surrounds, sample sharing and the ability for US pharmaceutical and biotech companies to get access to samples from the other side of the world. That's going to be so much harder if the US isn't part of the WHO, because if they're not responding, if they're not at the table, maybe those samples go to companies in different parts of the world, or maybe nobody even does the research, and we are and humanity as a whole is it kind of suffers because of this. So there are lots of cascading impacts. It's not just about, this, global health diplomacy. It's also very practical about how do we make countermeasures, how do we learn about these diseases, and how do we do research on these diseases.
1: Absolutely. I mean, we're raising questions about public diplomacy, about soft power, questions and showing that you're committed to these issues. But, Heather, your thoughts on this as well is just the US's ability to be able to deal with, to be able to confront, these diseases when the lines of communication have been broken.
2: Yeah, well, I think, one of the great sources of American greatness over the past 70 years has been the United States' leadership in international development, its investment in global health. It's the role of USAID in strengthening the soft power of the United States and being seen as a partner to many, many countries around the world. Its new approach with this America First global health strategy is alternatively very extractive. And it's resulting in a breakdown of trust and a weakening of our soft power. And I think you can see that by the reaction that we're receiving in Kenya in our approach to set up a quarantine and treatment center in Kenya. There's many, many issues related to that, but one is just you can just clearly see that the population in Kenya is just frustrated with what they see as the United States bullying or disregarding its domestic, their own domestic interests. And so I think that, we can see this on many, many levels in global health, but it goes way beyond global health and our ability to function in diplomatic circles and get what we want from partners around the world.
1: Larry, I'd love to get your thoughts on this as well. It strikes me that the idea that US American citizens will be treated in Kenya kind of seems a bit colonial. And is that the way it's being perceived, in that part of the world?
3: Oh, well, it certainly is. I mean, for some reason, the Trump administration doesn't have the capacity to put themselves in somebody else's position. But if you look at through the eyes of a Kenyan, basically what the United States is doing is saying, we won't tolerate any risk on our soil, even though we're a very rich and powerful country with great biocontainment units, but we'll offload that risk to you. And that's why you're seeing protests. Very sadly, two Kenyan protesters against the Ebola facility were shot dead by Kenyan police. A court has blocked the implementation of the facility because there's no transparency. Neither the Trump administration nor the Kenyan government have told us the first thing about this. But I think, I mean, I've I, again, I've I might just send you the link. It's I have a short piece in MedPage, which basically explains why, from a a clinical point of view, a legal point of view, and an ethical point of view, this is really horribly wrong. I'll summarize it by just saying this. A US citizen does not want to be treated for a complex disease in a makeshift military facility in Kenya. All previous administrations, Republican and Democrat, have brought people back to be treated in specialized units in Atlanta and Nebraska. And we've reduced Ebola death rates remarkably by doing that. And, I know that there are really, really good journalists that have asked the Trump administration, well, is this compulsory? Does American citizen have to? Is it voluntary? And they've gotten no answer. It's completely opaque, no transparency whatsoever. But I do know this, as a matter of law, the CDC has no power to quarantine somebody on foreign soil. And it also, under the United States Constitution, a US citizen has the absolute right to return to the United States. This is basically just using, bullying and coercion. And you're seeing it really erode trust in Kenya and other parts of Africa about, how, as Sether said, our America First policy, very transactional, very mercantile, reminds me of the way China does foreign assistance. I don't think we want to be there and do that.
0: When we come back, is international isolation a feasible option for containing the Ebola outbreak? And is the US's response to health science impacting the spread of this deadly virus? Stay with us.

0: to this. There seems to be two different ways to respond to an Ebola outbreak, politically, culturally, socially. The first is to embrace and recognize we live in a globalized world. Travel is easier. The need to be able to address these issues at the source become all the more important because of the globalized world. Or we could kind of follow the same pathway we did with COVID, become incredibly nationalistic, close off all the borders, and becomes a really powerful motivation to try to make the world a lot less globalized. Have there strengths and weaknesses to, to both of those approaches? I'm not going to ask you to predict as much as to talk about the challenges that both those approaches face.
1: Well, you're kind of providing, like, kind of posing it as an either or, and I don't really think that that's the context in which we can see it. I mean, there isn't really a solution in which we don't engage or where people don't, collaborate to address the outbreak at some level. And that's why the World Health Organization has declared it a public health emergency of international concern, because it is, in fact, an international issue that's going to require collaboration to address. Whether or not we can be entirely isolationists, I mean, that's a trend at the moment, and countries, not just the United States, are increasingly embracing this idea that we can go it alone. Sometimes some of those arguments are hard to challenge, honestly, like whether or not Uganda should close its border with the DRC right now. It's hard in some ways to argue against that when you have people coming in the country that pose a direct risk. So I think that it's too easy, perhaps, to just criticize some of the fears and some of the legitimate fears that, countries and individuals have about the risk that diseases can pose to them. So I think we need a lot of public education. We need a lot of increased investment in kind of this science, and not just, think that we either have to be fully embracing an open border, open policy, we are going to help, or that we just close everything off and turn our backs on them. There's obviously something in between.
0: Larry, your thoughts on that, the same question?
2: I do see the Heather's point about particularly Uganda, although it's a very porous border and a very big border. I don't think it's going to be very, very hard to police, and it might drive the epidemic underground. I think there's much less of a justification for the United States to be having these complete travel bans. I just flew in from Geneva to Dulles International Airport, and the border security guard asked me in the last 21 days, have I been anywhere in Africa, as if Africa wasn't the second largest continent in the world and not just a little sliver of Central Africa. But that's, nobody's going to answer that honestly. But let me just broaden this out a bit, which is in, well, before I broaden it out, one of the reasons not to have travel bans is because it impedes the response. If Europe does it, if the United States does it, it means that it's much harder to get health workers, humanitarian workers, and others to and from the region to help with the response. It's one kind of a very focused point that it can be counterproductive. But beyond that, we've been talking about America first, and I think all of us have been somewhat critical of that. But there's another issue that's going on. You see this a little bit in the Kenyan protests, but not with the Kenyan government, which is the whole idea that's become very prominent in global health circles these days, which is called health sovereignty, meaning that, African countries themselves take responsibility to protect their own populations, investing in their health systems, being more self-sufficient in scientific innovation and the manufacturing of vaccines and therapeutics. There's a major, it's interesting, Africa's response to, cuts in PEPFAR or the America First policy. You would think that Africa would just be very angry, and in one level they are very angry because of the lack of consultation and the disruption of services. But in another, the people themselves and the gov and many of the governments are saying, yeah, we do have to pay for our AIDS drugs. We do need to set up our own health systems to be strong and vibrant. And I think Africa

0: doing that. Africa CDC, I think, has been behaving quite competently. They've just formed an Africa-wide medical regulation authority that I think will increase capacity and get drugs and treatment, drugs and vaccines to the market quicker. So we're starting to see major shifts in Africa, and they can't, they can't wait for a handout. They can't, because everybody knows in a low middle income countries that charity comes too little, too late, and there needs to be much more regional self-sufficiency.
1: Yeah, I think building capacity obviously has to be, has to be essential, with that. Now, Amish, I wanted to ask you this same question, especially because you focus a lot on, questions about, what it, exactly are the medical, the bio threats, to the U.S. The gut reaction of a lot of people is, we'll just close the borders. But what's your response to that as a policy prescription?
2: I think it's a very simplistic way of thinking about the problem that borders don't stop infectious diseases. We've known that for a very, very long time, even though it's a natural inclination of politicians to do that because it makes them look decisive. It makes it look like they're taking it seriously. And the efficacy just isn't there because it's the wrong solution, because it's not based on the biology or the reality of the problem. And that's that borders can't keep everything out. There are diseases that can spread when people are asymptomatic that are going to be missed. Border closures drive transmission underground. If people want to travel, they're going to find ways to travel. People learned that during the Black Death. We learned that with an HIV travel ban that was in place for decades, yet HIV did not it didn't stop HIV from coming to the United States. So I think it's really has to do with the fact that policymakers take a very simplistic view of this, and it's not reflective of what the actual mechanics of the problem are. But I don't think it will go away anytime soon because politicians continue to love it. And this happened even during, with Democrat administrations and Republican administrations. Think back to the Omicron emergence during the Biden administration. South Africa did really great work to understand this variant, and they were punished with a travel ban by the Biden administration. So I think it's something that is kind of a natural tendency of politicians, and it's very frustrating, but I'm almost resigned to the fact that it always happens.
1: Heather, your thoughts?
3: Well, I think that, you asked this question in terms of isolationism versus kind of globalism, but I think this is going in part, as Amish is saying, with evidence-based policymaking versus kind of just emotional and kind of, I don't know exactly what we call this type of policymaking that we're facing right now, but it's definitely not evidence-based and science-driven. And I know we know as scientists how diseases spread and how best to respond. But at the moment, we're not just facing isolationism, we're facing decision makers who are not relying on science. And we spoke earlier about, one of the greatest things about the United States in the past in global health has been our scientific expertise. And that is something that's under threat, not just at WHO, but domestically as well, in terms of our funding resources and funding decisions and how we're going to be supporting science and evidence-based policymaking moving forward in this country. And I think that's really an essential part of this discussion, is where does science actually play a part in deciding whether or not we open borders, close borders, whether we respond to these outbreaks.
1: No, absolutely. Amish, we're in a period, the so-called Make America Healthy Again, movement, where there certainly has been a lot of the science has been called into question. There's been a lot of, dare I say, odd scientific, observations about what might be causing certain conditions. Our Health and Human Services Secretary is kind of famous for asserting some rather dubious claims. How much is the U.S.'s sort of cultural response and attitudes about science, about health, about disease, making this potentially worse?
2: I think you can't underestimate the destructive power of RFK Jr. I mean, this is, in my mind, an irrational nihilist who doesn't even believe in the germ theory of disease, who assails some of the best tools that we have for dealing with infectious disease emergencies. And to me, that trickles down. I think when you look at some of our response agencies like the CDC, they've been hollowed out, they've been decimated. because of RFK Jr.'s actions. So I don't think you can underestimate the fact that this turn against science from RFK, emblematic, which RFK Jr. is emblematic of, can do anything but harm our ability to be resilient to infectious disease. I think the control of infectious disease relies upon science, relies upon the scientific method, and the tools, the science and technology that we use to combat infectious diseases are critical. And if you've got somebody doubting that, undermining it, vilifying those that develop those technologies, you're going to get a very different outbreak response than in a place where this is kind of championed. And I think the ironic or the sad part of this is that, Operation Warp Speed, which was done during the first Trump administration, really was an embrace of science technology to solve this problem. And now that seems to completely have been jettisoned. And I think this is one of the longer term problems that we face, is that that society is turning away from science, is turning away from thinking that the control of infectious disease is important. I mean, some people now think of infectious disease as like some kind of narrative, or the germ theory is a narrative meant to control people, not actually a response to trying to solve a human problem that was limiting our lifespans. And I think that's even more dangerous than the on the ground stuff that's happening, is this kind of erosion of people's ability to think or to even value the control of infectious disease.
1: And you're listening to Scholar Circle, scholarcircle.org. I'm Doug Becker. We're talking about disease outbreaks, the Ebola outbreak, disease around the world, effective health maintenance and responses to health crises. Our guests today are Heather Wipfling from the University of Maryland, Lawrence Gostin from Georgetown School of Law, and Amish Adalja from Johns Hopkins University. And Larry, you've been in Geneva, you've been in consultation with WHO officials. I'm wondering, is this turn in the US, this lack of confidence in the scientific method and medical science, et cetera, and some of these announcements coming out of Health and Human Services, is it undermining the US's sort of epistemic leadership, its knowledge-based leadership at the WHO? Or is there kind of a separation between the people who do this for a living versus some of the political figures? I mean, there's clearly a separation between those two.
0: Yeah, I mean, I thought Amish said this articulately. I think in Geneva and in capitals around the world, I find that the reaction is everything from disbelief. How could America be like this? There were always so incredible science oriented in it. And it was the engine of our economy and the envy of the world, to actual disdain. But if I talk to, like, I've talked to the German health minister, British, many others, and you bring up Robert F. Kennedy Jr., and they just kind of roll their eyes and shake their head. And it's so interesting that the latest vaccine rule that just came out from is, I think it was an executive order from the Trump administration, talks about us following peer countries in our vaccine policy. And that and they talk they use the language of science to denigrate science, world-class science, but in fact, I think probably, even beyond dismantling USAID, undermining the CDC, I think the impact on America's scientific prowess and leadership, to me, is the most important. I give talks now, and it used to be about complicated academic issues, and now basically my talk is labeled, titled, Standing Up for Science. You never thought you'd have to do that. This is a government that doesn't believe in the basic principles of science. Somehow they think that that they don't understand the scientific method, because they say, oh, well, WHO was wrong, CDC was wrong during COVID, but they don't understand that the scientific method is iterative. It is does change. It should change as the evidence changes. And we have to operate it, particularly in a pandemic or an infectious disease emergency, under a certain amount of scientific uncertainty. We could have done a better job communicating, but I think that this is going to hurt our economy. It's going to hurt our status around the world, and it's going to affect our ability to innovate. The University of Oxford and others are studying mRNA vaccines for this species of Ebola that's circulating in the DRC. What do we do? Our RFK Jr. cancels mRNA research funding for vaccines. This is backward looking, and of course, just yesterday we had an announcement of a new rule that's going to put a political litmus test on scientific research decisions, as if politicians know what the best science is better than peer review scientists.
1: And you said yesterday, for the record, recording this on the last day of the
0: I
1: pandemic. So,
0: realize that as well. I always time limit ourselves, but
1: yeah,
0: it
1: no.
0: was very recently, let's put it that way.
1: Yeah, no, absolutely. Now, Heather, I know that you've done work on the ground in this region, and I started off by talking about the local hesitancies for vaccines and for treatment, the lack of trust in officials. Is there a connection between those trends in the West, particularly in the United States, and on the ground in Africa? Is this giving a greater credence to individuals that just generally are going to be distrustful of health professionals?
3: I don't think that that's exactly how I would contextualize what's happening. In fact, vaccine acceptance is extremely high in the region, and there's infectious diseases and other diseases are very prevalent and very apparent. And so, generally speaking, what we find is very, very high acceptance and desire for vaccination. The type of things that you're seeing on the news these days, like the attacks on healthcare providers and the burning down of Ebola centers, I think have more to do with not understanding the cultural context or not respecting the cultural context that these deaths and diseases are taking place in. We've known for a long time that there's burial practices in this region that are very important, but that result in the transmission of Ebola. And so in they do lots of there's kind of these hierarchical decisions to remove bodies, to dispose of bodies, without communicating, without respecting, without engaging community leaders in ways that makes them appreciate and accept the way that these bodies have to be treated. We've learned that outbreak after outbreak after outbreak. And so I don't think that the communities in this region are looking to the United States and to growing anti-vaccination trends here in the US as rationales or reasons to distrust or not get vaccinated. I think, in fact, there they have other reasons to distrust their local leadership. There's conflict, there's mineral extractions, there's all different types of things that are happening in this region that have broken down the trust. And then these outbreaks, like COVID, we saw in our country, outbreaks take advantage of every crack in your society. And that's what's happening. Cracks in their society are being taken advantage of by this outbreak. And so we need to be community-based. We need to be discussing and communicating directly with those communities in culturally appropriate ways, respecting their needs, and finding solutions that will work for everyone.
1: We've only got a few minutes left, but we've spent the entire time talking about Ebola. But just recently, there was a hantavirus, outbreak as well that seems to have been crowded out. Amish, what's the status of the virus outbreak, and should we be talking more about that?
2: I think that the hantavirus outbreak played out exactly as I expected it to play out. Maybe not how the media wanted it to play out, but basically, what we have is a contained outbreak with the type of hantavirus, the Andes virus, that is the only type of hantavirus that has the ability to spread from person to person. And what it did is took advantage of a cruise ship atmosphere and infected. We have 13 cases now. And I think what's important to remember is that there's no secondary cases. There are no cases that have occurred in anyone that was not on that ship, which is exactly what you would expect with a virus that, yes, has limited ability to spread from person to person, but not great ability to spread. And I think it's interesting from a media perspective, because the way the media viewed that hantavirus outbreak, I think I did maybe 80 interviews in a week and a half, was completely crazy to me. It was really not representative of what you would expect for something like that. And I think that was a kind of evidence of this, the way that the media looks at everything through a COVID lens, that they don't draw gradations between outbreaks, epidemics, and pandemics. Those are all distinct concepts and categories, and not everything, not every pathogen has the ability to do any of those, or let alone all three. And I think that they kind of forgot that there's actually, a biology involved in a pathogen, and that that biology is going to dictate the trajectory. And so I think that this is just a good wake-up call that we really are not very good at covering and talking about infectious diseases, but it's a reminder that infectious diseases exist and that there are tools. And I think Professor Gossin might have something to say about some of the quarantine policies related to the hantavirus, because those were a bit unusual in terms of home monitoring and threats of needing armed guards and all of that. But I think in general, this has went as good as it could have went with the hantavirus outbreak.
1: Yeah, Larry, it sounds like we lost the plot on hantavirus. And the plot was there's actually a pretty effective way to try to manage an infectious disease. How important is it that we revisit this and say, we actually can confront these
0: We
1: challenges?
0: can bring them under control. I thought Amish had a really very clear explanation of this. We overreacted again. A lot of scare tactics, and also quarantines. Right now, they were quarant the passengers exposed were quarantining in Nebraska, and the Trump administration is was really resisting home quarantine, which I think can be monitored well. It doesn't need 24/7 monitoring by the health authority. But it was a good example of where WHO, a European CDC, individual countries like Spain and the Netherlands really did a really good job in doing this after a few hiccups where the ship wasn't able to deboard and it was all but I thought that they did a really good job. And it's true, what we've had, Amish and Heather will know this, something like 17 Ebola outbreaks in Africa. Many of them have been on the DRC. Now, it is a resource confined country. It is under a lot of conflict. There's a lot of distrust, but it's got a lot of experience in containing Ebola. And we do know what it takes, Doug, to actually do this. It's basically shoe leather, testing, contact tracing, isolation, and the like. And then once we get, vaccines or therapeutics on the ground, that'll make it even easier. But these are, we have a lot of experience in containing outbreaks, and SARS-CoV-2 just turned out to be much more infectious and airborne than we ever thought. And we didn't do a good job with that, but that was a very, very different disease than Ebola or hantavirus, like night and day.
1: And Heather, we just got maybe about 90 seconds left, so I'll give you the last word on this. Do you think the lesson of this is, though we should be concerned because we need to put resources towards this and need to address this, we should be concerned and not fearful because we actually do have the means by which to address these outbreaks?
3: Yeah, I think that we should recognize that this is the world that we live in. The outbreaks have always and will continue to occur, and we need to have the systems and resources in place to be able to respond together.
0: Yeah, I just wanted to say one quick last thing.
1: Please do, Larry.
0: Hantavirus and Ebola, particularly when they were both quite unusual species, I have an article coming out tomorrow that's just kind of saying Mother Nature is screaming at us. She's absolutely screaming. She's telling us that zoonotic spillovers are occurring. They're dangerous. We need to be better to the planet. We need to be better with our habitat. And we need to not always be reactive and containing. We need to do a little bit of primary prevention.
1: That is a wonderful point on which we can end this conversation. I think it's essential, since one of our main themes here is to trust the science, and it makes me sad that we have to make the argument to trust the science. But I really appreciate the three of you sharing your expertise in demonstrating to our audience, demonstrating to me that the science is actually really, well advanced, and we are always getting better. I think, Larry, one last point you made about the nature of science is, are we better at it now than we were last year, 5 years ago, 10 years ago? I sure hope so, because that's what science is about. It's all about learning and improving the outcomes. We've been talking about the Ebola outbreak in Africa, generally about global health and disease outbreaks and prevention on today's show. Our guests have been Heather Whipley. She is professor and Clark Leadership Chair in Global Health at the University of Maryland. She's the author of Investigating Global Mental Health: Contributions from Political Science and Network Influences on Policy Implementation. And Network Influences on Policy Implementation: Evidence from a Global Health Treaty. She has extensive on-the-ground experience in the Great Lakes region, particularly Uganda. Lawrence Gostin is the founding O'Neill Chair in Global Health Law at Georgetown School of Law. He's the author of numerous publications, including a couple that we're going to link to our show page. Included in that books, Global Health Security: A Blueprint for the Future, and Global Health Law and Policy: Ensuring Justice for a Healthier World. And he's been working with the World Health Organization and the Intergovernmental Negotiation Body to draft a treaty on pandemics. And Amish Adalja is senior scholar at the Johns Hopkins Center for Health Security. He's the author of numerous publications as well, including Recognition and Management of Infectious Biothreats and Emerging Pathogens, and AI and the Future of Medical Countermeasures to Protect Against Biological Threats. He served on U.S. governmental panels tasked with developing guidelines for the treatment of plague, botulism, and anthrax in mass casualty settings, the system of care for infectious disease emergencies, and the National Academy's Steering Committee for Diagnostic Excellence. I want to thank you all so much for sharing your time and your expertise on this incredibly important issue. Thank you.
4: 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I'm the founder, anchor, and occasional host, Maria Armudian.

0: You're listening to the American Democracy Minute, keeping your government by and for the people. Florida's Supreme Court denied an emergency request by a pro-voter group June 10th to pause Governor Ron DeSantis' congressional redistricting map. The gerrymandered map, likely flipping four liberal-leaning districts conservative, will now likely be in place for the midterm election. Governor Ron DeSantis pushed the map as part of President Donald Trump's request for more GOP U.S. House seats. The bill passed both houses of the GOP-dominated Florida legislature in 48 hours with little debate. DeSantis signed it May 4th. In 2010, voters passed the Florida Fair Maps Amendment with 63% of the vote. It sets criteria for fair maps and forbids drawing districts to favor a party or candidate. However, its provisions have been routinely ignored by the GOP legislature and Governor Ron DeSantis, and it has not been enforced by the DeSantis appointees on the Florida Supreme Court. The June 10th decision didn't address the Fair Maps Amendment directly. Instead, the brief 122-word opinion stated the Supreme Court did not have jurisdiction yet because the district court was still considering the case. The only non-DeSantis-appointed justice dissented, arguing the lower court's delay was unjustified and chided his fellow justices for choosing not to take action before the midterm. We have more at AmericanDemocracyMinute.org. I'm Brian Beal.
1: This is the Science Podcast for June 11th, 2026. I'm Sarah Crespi. First this week, new data suggests the Atlantic Ocean's circulation may withstand climate warming better than feared. This is with producer Kevin McLean and staff writer Paul Vusen. After that, we have researcher Scott Merrick. He talks about his study correlating socioeconomic conditions with brain structure and function in children.
2: Circulation patterns in the ocean move massive, almost incomprehensible amounts of water all over the globe. This circulation affects climate and carbon storage, making some places much more habitable than they otherwise might be. In order to study these patterns, you have to actually go out and measure them. And that's just what Paul Vusen did. Or I guess he wasn't doing it, but he hopped on a research vessel that was measuring the Atlantic Meridional Overturning Circulation, or AMOC, which scientists have been particularly concerned about in the last few decades. He's here to talk about the work they were doing and what's going on with the AMOC. Hi, Paul. Welcome back to the podcast.
3: Hello.
2: Tell me a little bit about your time on this research vessel. Have you ever been on a research trip like this before?
3: You know, this was the first time I had the chance to do a full ocean-going research vessel. This was on the Royal Research Ship Discovery, one of the two flagships of the UK academic fleet. And they maintain this series of moorings out in the Atlantic Ocean, along with US colleagues.
2: How long were you out there?
3: It's actually a very doable trip. It's a 8 or 9 day cruise, which typically when you think of research cruises, that's you're thinking like 2, 3, 4 weeks. So this is very humane.
2: Enough time to get a little bit seasick or no?
3: No, but we were also in the, maybe a few people did, but we stayed close to the Canary Islands. So off of Morocco, and we were kind of in their shield from most of the weather to the northwest. We were mostly to the southeast of them.
2: So you mentioned the moorings. So that was the purpose of this trip? They were going to check on all these moorings?
3: There's a series of moorings that stretch across the Atlantic Ocean. So if you think of the ocean like a big bowl of water with two sides, on one side, you have the U.S. and Caribbean, and there's a series of moorings there that go from the ground up to the entirety of the water column, pretty much. And then on the eastern side, you have this series going up the kind of wall of the eastern side. You put these together and that allows you to measure this circulation across the ocean.
2: What kinds of measurements are they taking?
3: Essentially, the basics of oceanography, which are salinity, temperature, pressure at different levels throughout the water column. When you add these all together, the ocean is stratified into these layers. You're able to kind of recreate pressure differentials on the ocean at the two sides of it, kind of like pressure differentials in the atmosphere that people use for forecasting weather. Comparing these, you can actually get a sense of which direction these flows are going in large scale.
2: It's so wild to think about giant air masses in the atmosphere, giant water masses in the ocean. In order to actually measure them, you have to take very simple measurements and then understand the patterns between them.
3: Simple measurements, but very complicated to take, in that they have to be very carefully calibrated, immersed in the water, compared against ground truth, measured against water collected as you're calibrating it before they're put on the mooring, and then the same thing done to them when they come back.
2: Tell me a little bit about what was it like on the ship when they were doing all these collections?
3: You know, it's very impressive. So the Rapid Array has been going since 2004, so 22 years. They're both collecting these moorings. So they get released from the bottom of the ocean floor with an acoustic signal sent to a clamp that releases it. And then the floats allow it to shoot back up in 5 to 25 minutes, depending on the depth. They collect it. They use grappling hooks and then pull it back to a hook and winch and take it back up. And then they do the same thing, putting them back in about the same place. And essentially, they assemble these moorings on the go as they're lowering it down, putting the sensors on. And then at the same time, they're always doing these CTD casts, these kind of metal frame that they put in the water to measure salinity of all those variables in the water column.
2: That sort of helps verify the measurements from the moorings as well.
3: Yeah, it's just what research ships love to do most of all. This is just, they're always doing CTDs. We're here, let's do a CTD. Let's do another CTD.
2: Yeah. It was interesting in your story to read about people that are waiting to get the first sight of what they're looking for in order to grapple it and everything. I remember being on a research ship years ago where folks were avid, I guess, spotters of all the equipment that they were looking for out in the water.
3: Yeah, it's always a little bit of a competition. It was an added competition because this cruise, I guess my interest in joining it a year ago kind of kicked off. They actually end up bringing on a British film crew as well, or TV crew. And then the CEO of the National Oceanography Center in the UK also ended up going on it. So they had their own in-house photographers. So there's a lot of people on the bridge. So, you know, a lot of competition. But the chief scientist, Ben Mote, was still able to spot it first.
2: Nice. Could you maybe walk through a little bit of the process of the AMOC flow? I know it is maybe a little bit easier looking at a diagram, which there is a great one in the story. But can you walk through what that process is a little bit?
3: In the Atlantic, you have this kind of, it's called the thermohaline circulation, right? This flow of water goes from south all the way up to the Arctic. It's pulled there by what's called the creation of deep water formation. So essentially, these waters, they get to subpolar or Arctic, they cool off, which makes them more dense. They form sea ice, which has brine rejection. They get saltier, which makes them heavier. And they sink down. And that sinking, you can think of it as like pulling the current along northward through the ocean. And it comes back down, flows back south, and connects with the broader overturning circulation that goes around the Southern Ocean, connects to all the other oceans. So it's not just about the Atlantic, but people really focus on the AMOC because of its power in providing warmth to Europe, especially, and other things.
2: Folks that have maybe taken an earth science or oceanography class may have heard of a conveyor belt, but it sounds like researchers don't love that term so much.
3: Yeah. It's a classic science communication thing, right? Wally Broker is a famed climate scientist, coined this idea, and it's a very powerful idea, and people still use it. It's this conveyor belt of heat, taking heat from the tropics up into the North Atlantic and giving Ireland and the UK and Norway a warm bath. You know, it's much more complicated than that.
2: Right.
3: And, you know, the best way to think of it is not one belt. It's a belt of belts that can all be going at different speeds or disconnecting from each other and then reconnecting. And, you know, these interactions are much more complicated than the cartoon version traditionally presented.
2: What are some of the patterns that researchers have been seeing with the AMOC, and why have folks been concerned in the last couple decades?
3: There's been every reason to be concerned. In paleoclimate, so there are records of past climate change when we came out of the ice age, and there's this big meltwater events from the ice sheet that used to cover North America. There has been thought to be an evidence that this fresh water disrupted AMOC and shut it off, and shown that this can exist in like a bistable state. So it can be like turned off, turn on. And then climate models have also shown that this is a feature of the current. haven't necessarily forecasted that it would happen, but they've shown that this is a thing that can happen. This has been true of climate models going back for a long time. So it's definitely a strong forecast that it would grow weaker. That's kind of been seen for decades. People thought just warming alone should prevent some of these denser waters and perhaps mute it. It hasn't been as clear from observations, because it's really hard to observe, that this is actually happening. And that's what these scientists have been out measuring for a couple of decades. And the evidence is still not totally clear.
2: Yeah, you mentioned a little bit in the story about maybe this cooling can happen further up and that could maybe buffer this process a little bit.
3: Yeah, so there's the classic view of deep water formation. So there's another array called OSNAP, which we'll see if it how much longer it lasts. It's primarily sponsored by the US. But they initially went into this thinking, oh, deep water formation happens in this Labrador Sea between Canada and Greenland. They found it's important in like the Iceland Basin, Irminger Seas. And then there's been other more recent evidence and work outside of OSNAP suggesting this deep water formation can happen up into the Norwegian Seas, the Nordic Seas, and then up into the Arctic Ocean that can migrate. And that could provide some buffer, some resilience to AMOC as warming continues. Now, geography is limited, right? So, you know, this doesn't necessarily last forever. It's not a all clear thing, but it has been a factor that climate models haven't really well captured.
2: One of the things I wanted to ask you about was a new term for me, the unit of measurement for these water flows. How do you say that?
3: Sverdrup.
2: Sverdrup.
3: Well, I think that's right. Yeah.
2: What exactly is that?
3: This is just like great term for oceanography. So, I mean, essentially, easiest way to think of it is one sverdrup is pretty much equal to the flow of water of all the world's rivers combined. When that's your unit of one, that tells you the difference between the ocean and rivers right there. The AMOC is generally thought to kind of move between 15 to 17 sverdrups of water.
2: There's a meeting to sort of debate these AMOC changes. Are the same people that were on the ship going to be there?
3: They'll definitely be there. I think it was called AMOC collapse. Can it? Has it? Will it? From the press coverage, you would think that every oceanographer is kind of uniform in thinking that this risk of collapse is more likely than we thought before and near. And it's definitely not that widely agreed upon in the scientific community. And there's something to be concerned about, but this question of, is this something to really prioritize versus all the other impacts of climate change? And even in paleoclimate, the evidence may not be as clear as once thought that it did collapse. And climate modeling as well, these high resolution models, some of them seem to show it be a bit more resilient than thought, but not all of them. These will be some of the things I'm sure they're debating.
2: Thanks so much for joining us today. Great to hear about your trip.
3: Oh yeah, my pleasure.
2: Paul Voosen is the Earth and Planetary Science Reporter at Science. You can find a link to the story we discussed at science.org/podcasts.
1: Genome-wide association studies, this is GWAS. In those kinds of studies, you scan whole genomes and look for very small differences in the DNA between individuals. Then you apply statistical analysis to link those tiny changes with behavior or with disease. You don't know what the tiny changes means in terms of gene function, or even if those changes are in genes, it could be some other part of the genome. But GWAS are kind of a tool to narrow down where we should be looking genetically when we're trying to talk about something that's going on with a person or a disease. The science paper that we're going to talk about today by Scott Merrick and colleagues is about brain-wide association studies, BWAS instead of GWAS, which is a little bit different. As far as I can tell, you look at the structure of the brain and some of the ways it functions, and then you say, there are differences between people. Let's do math and see how those differences relate to environment, behavior, and disease. Scott Merrick, thanks so much for coming on the show.
4: Yeah, it's great to be here. I'm a huge fan of the podcast, so I'm happy to be able to take part in it.
1: The math is important, the statistics is important, but also maybe people don't really grasp how different brains are from each other. Like, that was kind of something I went into this not really understanding. What is different between my brain and your brain?
4: That's a great place to start, really. How much of my brain function is similar to your brain function? And so we call it like group level variability. And it turns out that that's about half. So, you know, the part of the brain, say, that controls your hand is in relatively the same location in everybody, right? Like, it's not in the back of the head for you and in the front of the head for me.
5: I've seen the brain maps that say vision is here, hearing is here.
4: Right. And so the overall pattern is the same across everyone. However, there are individual specific differences from person to person, especially in higher order networks, networks that subserve control and attention and things like that. There you can actually see pretty big differences person to person, especially networks that are located in the frontal lobes. So about half is shared and about half is individual specific from any one person to the other.
5: And just like with genetic studies, this requires a large sample size. Can you talk a little about how many brains you need to look at in order to say, oh, this is a reasonable difference that we can say is significant?
4: The real nuance here is the study design and what the expected effect size is given the study design. If you're doing this sort of observational study that we're doing here, that's the brain-wide association study that's similar to genetics. And there, similar to genetics, you need large samples. We don't need quite as large as genetics because the effect size is a little bit bigger. But, you know, the effect sizes tend to be on the order of a correlation of, say, 0.1 to 0.2. And for that type of study, you need samples well into the hundreds or thousands.
5: If you've got a lesion on a brain, if you've got activity that, you know, you standardize and you're looking at the brain as it's engaged in the activity, you don't need as much of a sample as you do if you're just looking at a huge sample and trying to pick out these like delicate changes person to person.
4: Right. And so I'm on studies where there was a sample size as small as 3 because some people casted their arm and asked, how does the brain change when you cast an arm for several weeks? And there, the effect size is quite large. And so you can see that in one person. You don't need 1,000.
5: I never even thought about how that would affect your brain.
4: Yeah, it's a really cool study.
5: Another broad question I guess I should ask here is when you're doing a brain-wide association study, you're looking at structure, you're looking at function, and you see differences between people. Those differences, are they meaningful? You know, like with the genetics, we could say it's a single nucleotide difference. Like, is it meaningful? We don't know. Can you say that in these kinds of studies?
4: The term meaningful is pretty loaded.
5: Yeah, good point.
4: I've always said it's just like a different goalpost, right? There's like the statistical significance goalpost, and then there's the meaningful goalpost.
5: So it's measurable, but what are we measuring, I guess?
4: Right. And so, you know, here, like with the strongest association essentially being a child's census tract or, you know, their zip code, using more powerful multivariate machine learning techniques, 16% of the variance between kids' brains could be accounted for by their zip code. I would say that that's a lot. That's very meaningful. But yeah, I suppose it depends on what lens you're coming into it with.
5: This is a really complicated study. So we start out with there are differences between brains. You need a big data set to find them. And then you can take those differences between brains, which are both structure and function, and say, what do they correlate with out there? And we're going to look at childhood environment, cognition, health, all these different things. And it's kind of a big pile of information that you have to kind of wind through. So let's just take first what you are measuring about these brains and what brains we're talking about.
4: The study is the ABCD study, which is the Adolescent Brain Cognitive Development Study. It's been going on since 2017 at 21 sites across the United States, which really helps in terms of representation, right? We're measuring kids' brains from West Coast, East Coast, middle of the country, et cetera. We're collecting a whole host of brain measures and a whole host of behavioral measures. So the brain measures that we're looking at here, one is cortical thickness, so how thick their gray matter is. And then the other is resting state functional connectivity. And it's a loaded term for how correlated each area of the brain is with every other area of the brain. So we take that information and then we correlate it with a whole host of variables that the ABCD study collected. So things related to socioeconomics, cognition, demographics, screen use, physical health, mental health, culture and environment. And yeah, it's essentially running a giant correlation study.
5: If I were taking that connectivity test, what would it be like?
4: You lay in the scanner and you stare at a crosshair and that's it. So that's the really cool thing is that we can tell a lot about individuals' brains at rest. Most of what makes us different, you can measure at rest. Most of what the brain is doing, you're not aware of. It's really cool.
5: And that's just like how in sync the different regions of my brain are.
4: Yeah. So right, the literal measure is how correlated the Pearson correlation between a given region and every other region. And you do that for every region of the cortical surface. You end up with this big matrix of region to region, how correlated each region is with every other region.
5: And so if I were sleep deprived and stressed out, would I have lower correlations between some of my regions?
4: Different. So it would be altered in a very reproducible way.
5: How old were the kids in this study?
4: Ages here are 9 and 10. And then we ran some supplementary analyses when these same kids were 11 and 12.
5: And it was like a couple thousand?
4: Yeah. So the total sample size of ABCD is over 11,000. The ones that were included in here was 4,579.
5: What were you trying to figure out? Like you mentioned, you included behavior and environment. Like what were you trying to figure out from this big data set?
4: Essentially, how do kids' brains vary or how do they differ? And what matters most for child brain organization, child brain development? Because we had so many variables to explore, we looked at everything that we could. And we just asked the question, what variable or what class of variables has the strongest association with brain structure and function? And it turned out that overwhelmingly that answer was variables related to a child's socioeconomics.
5: You did see this correlation between like socioeconomic status and these differences in kids' brains. This was a certain age group, so 10, 11-year-olds. Do we know how stable such an association would be?
4: So we do know. We looked in the UK Biobank data set, which is individuals 40 to 69. And also one of the largest associations in that data set is with a person's socioeconomics. And importantly, the brain pattern. So the regions of the brain that correlate most strongly with socioeconomics were very similar in that data set as in the ABCD data set. So there's a clue there that it might be more of a lifespan phenomenon, but that definitely is an area that needs to be explored more.
5: And what regions are we talking about? Where are you seeing these differences?
4: So the largest differences were in sensory and motor systems, which initially surprised us. We thought that it was going to be in attention and control systems. And that was not the case. And so we had to do some digging. This is where the brain patterns are really cool because the brain patterns give you a clue as to the mechanism that's going on. You can't infer causality, but certainly gives you a clue beyond correlation. That sensory motor map we found in looking at other imaging modalities, that pattern is highly similar to norepinephrine receptor density, sleep stimulant effects, and other arousal related phenomenon. Another big surprise was that IQ also showed a very similar pattern to that. That was really surprising because IQ is purported to measure cognition, and regions that support cognition are not sensory and motor regions. They're in frontal and parietal cortex, right? If I put a person in the scanner, have them do a working memory task or a control task, it's prefrontal cortex and parietal cortex that you have the strongest associations with. So that was a big surprise.
5: Was it because IQ and socioeconomic were linked?
4: So it does have to do with the fact that they're linked. So the correlation between SES and IQ, just the variables themselves in ABCD is around 0.31. But the brain pattern was a lot stronger than that. So the brain map, the whole brain map, right, like the brainwide map of IQ and the brainwide map of socioeconomics, those were correlated at 0.72. It's very strong. So essentially overlapping neurobiology. And that's what gives us a clue that there's sort of this common neurobiological mechanism that's underlying those two things. And that's what we dug into more in the back half of the paper.
5: You know, kind of focusing on the fact that it's these specific regions that are different in these kids. What's a possible mechanism for that? Like, why would that happen? And what would it seem like in behavior?
4: The power of this data set is that it acts like a signpost. And the signpost to us, the thing that's screaming to us is that this has to deal with sleep and stress. So kids that are living in poor neighborhoods are not getting as good of sleep and their brains are more stressed. You know, it's not a brain that's innately worse at working memory or reading ability or anything like that. These are brains that are sleep deprived and stressed out. So for me, it's a signpost that for future studies, that's where we should be looking in terms of potential mechanism is for improving sleep and decreasing stress. The thing that needs to be conveyed is that SES, and in particular, a kid's census tract of their zip code has the largest association with their brain. So a primary way in which kids' brains differ, or the primary way, is zip code. I think the sleep and stress pattern is the likely
5: linkage.
4: Yeah, linkage there.
5: I guess there's been a lot of debate about how useful IQ is for these kinds of studies. Is this research kind of showing that that's also true?
4: Yeah, that at the very least, we should probably be pouring more resources and attention into the socioeconomics and sort of the biological embedding of socioeconomics rather than trying to relate the brain to IQ.
5: I just wonder, like, where does it go? How do you kind of get traction on what's actually happening in people and how you could map this out, like the effect of sleep on brain, the effect of stress on brain, and then that it hangs around for a couple decades?
4: Yeah, it's hard to know. You know, that's one of the things we talk about towards the end of the paper is the extent to which the effects that we find are chronic or acute. Is it that the children are stressed and tired and so they're more drowsy in the scanner? Is it that they're just chronically more tired and they're chronically stressed and that's more of a chronic readout of their brain and it would take heavy intervention to lift them from that? You know, when in development does this start? And then how pervasive is that throughout the lifespan? And then how predictive of later life outcomes is that pattern? All open questions. So that, you know, my hope is that, yes, it is correlational, but that there are a lot of signposts here. And it is sort of like a guiding light for future research and funders to say, hey, we should be looking in these areas more, in particular, you know, childhood sleep as a really big one, because it's clear that the kids are not getting enough sleep. The other thing I'll say, this is maybe a little bit in the weeds, but I'll try to communicate in a way that it's not. One of the things that MRI is most sensitive to in terms of brain function is a person's arousal state or their vigilance state. Essentially, like one of the main things that you can measure out is arousal. And then one of the main ways in which people differ is their zip code. And I think that a person's zip code is strongly loading onto their arousal state. And I think that's why we find that that's the largest association, is because you have this measure that's sensitive to arousal. You also have another measure that we're finding out is very sensitive to arousal, and that's a person's zip code, because sleep and stress are loading onto that. And probably the reason why IQ scores are as well is that, again, they're not actually measuring wholly the thing that we want them to be measuring, but also picking up on this arousal-related component. So that's why I think in terms of mechanism or where we should go, it's sort of barking up that arousal or vigilance tree. Like, I think that's where the explanation lies.
5: Are we just finding sleepy people? I mean, people who are chronically tired?
4: Could be. But that it's really interesting that, like, one of the main ways in which kids' brains differ is that. And it's going to have a lot of serious effects down the line, because that is related to their overall mental health, their overall cognitive status, which has rippling effects throughout the rest of their life. So yeah, it is. I think it's something that's very fundamental to what it is to being human, which is something that we all need, which is sleep.
5: And comfort and not being stressed out.
4: Yeah.
5: Absolutely.
4: Yeah, because I have 2 grants going in tomorrow. And let me tell you, when you are stressed out, it messes with your sleep then messes with your stress, and it's a vicious cycle.
5: And it definitely messes with everything else once you get those 2 involved.
4: Yes, exactly. Exactly.
5: Okay, Scott, this has been really fun to talk about. Thanks for coming.
4: Yeah, it was a blast, and it was as much fun as I thought it was going to be.
5: Scott Merrick is an assistant professor in the Mallinckrodt Institute of Radiology at WashU School of Medicine. 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We had production help from Podigy. 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
7: Welcome to A Cup of Health with CDC, a weekly feature of the MMWR, the Morbidity and Mortality Weekly Report. I'm your host, Dr. Robert Gaines. Even if you are a safe, experienced driver, accidents can happen at any time. Young children are especially at risk for injury and death in a motor vehicle crash. Dr. Aaron Sauber-Schatz is a researcher with CDC's National Center for Injury Prevention and Control. She's joining us today to discuss the importance of keeping children properly restrained in motor vehicles. Welcome to the show, Aaron.
8: Thank you.
7: Aaron, how many children are killed or injured each year in a motor vehicle crash in the U.S.?
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4: If you remember watching Ginsu knife ads back in the day, you're already well aware that the hand can't cut a tomato. This week on Sea Change Radio, we take a brief time out from all the ills of the world to learn more about knives. We speak to master knife maker Adam Simha about all things cutting. We discuss the ins and outs of knife maintenance, compare the quality of knife manufacturing across various countries, and take a look at his new line of high-end knives.

0: I'm joined now on Sea Change Radio by Adam Simha. Adam is the founder of both MKS Knife and Adam Simha Knives. 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
1: Thank you. It's a pleasure to be here.
0: So I should tell our listeners that Adam and I are high school friends. He tutored me in geometry back in the day and is an MIT grad and has taken his math skills to the obvious next level, which is making high-end custom knives. And there may not be such an obvious sustainability angle with this for Sea Change Radio listeners, but there is definitely some sustainability that comes into having a fine piece of equipment that will keep you making your own food. It's not just a knife. These aren't just items in a vacuum.
1: I'd say it's absolutely central to everything that I've been doing for the last 15 or 20 years. In 2010, I got up in front of a TEDx audience, TEDx Cambridge, the first one. It was called How We Eat. And I said, heart in hand, a great knife can change your life. And in my 3 minutes, I went on to suggest that if you understand that your relationship to your knife is the relationship to your best friend in the kitchen, and that if that suddenly became better than you ever imagined it could be, the results could be genuinely life-changing. If you like cooking more, if you look forward to it, if you are more invested in it, this is what you're feeding yourself and your friends and your family, then I think you're necessarily going to be that much more tuned in to what goes into that, the food you're buying, where it's coming from. And if more people did that, then we'd all be feeling a bit better. You know, it's something could easily be broken down to being as simple as, if organic meat costs twice as much, we'll be all ate half as much. We'd be more healthy and farmers would make the same amount of money. Obviously, that's pretty broad strokes, but you get the idea.
0: When we had you on last time, which was maybe a decade or so ago, we did not really cover the fast fashion element of knives. We're talking about the high-end custom knives only because that's what you focus on. But I am interested in how the commodification, if you will, of all things household, including knives, has affected how you view your products. And maybe you can give our listeners some kind of guidelines when they're shopping for a knife to know that this is something to avoid and maybe what brands you might want to recommend. If you want to be a conscious consumer, it takes a little bit of legwork.
1: That's true. Agreed. I would say, to your point, the commodification of knives has shown that they can be made unbelievably cheaply. And a lot of that is happening in countries that don't start with the United States. And the bad news is you can tell.
0: You could tell, but can I tell? Like if I were going into an IKEA or whatever, how could I tell like, oh, these are the good knives or these are junky?
1: Well, let's see. I'll do sort of a broader overview and then I can get into details wherever we see fit.

0: When you're choosing a knife, obviously it has to be beautiful and every aspect out of it has to appeal to you, and that depends on you. You should have the opportunity to try it out. More stores now than 15 or 20 years ago will actually have some carrots or something on hand that you can try it out on. And if not, then at least go through the motions, sort of move it on a cutting board as if you would. And if it feels right to you, then that's a good sign. Now, most commercial knife brands will obfuscate the materials that they're using, and they certainly won't tell you very much in detail about the processes that go into it. Both of those things are critical, but it's hard to get any real solid information short of reading review after review, and you can get on Reddit and you get some idea, but it's a slog for sure. Good news is that there are some brands that are out there right now that I'd say are excellent value and could serve you really, really well for a long time. They're not going to be the fanciest, they're not going to be the slickest, but they work just fine. So brands like that $45, $50 Victorinox, if that's what you can afford, then that's what you should get. If you could step it up a little bit, there's a brand called MAC, MAC, which I think is an outstanding value for the money, and that's in a particular style, right? So that's a Japanese Western style knife. So you'd have to know that that sort of style appealed to you.
1: Yes, you recommended one of those to me, and I have a nice Mac paring knife that I enjoy.
0: Fantastic, right? And things that somebody at a kitchen store may or may not tell you is, or excuse me, they may or may not ask you, well, how do you cook? What do you cook? Are you really aggressive? Is it all hacking a chicken into four pieces and taking apart a couple of turnips every night? Or do you only eat chives and scrambled eggs? That's going to say a lot about whether you should get a delicate knife that cuts like a laser, but if you go into something hard like a pit or a stone, it's going to chip. Or you should get something that's really meant for more abuse but doesn't quite have the finesse. If you find a salesperson that is knowledgeable, then you're lucky, to be honest. But those are the kind of questions to ask and or to think about. Another really important factor is what you're prepared to do to keep this up. There are a lot of really awful mechanical devices out there. There's one or two that are actually pretty good. And this honestly is a game changer, and it's so simple. Switching from a traditional butcher steel, so the one we all grew up with, a long sharpening rod that with the, it's just these vertical striations, it's really hard steel. And we all got taught the same thing. So you draw the knife across as if you were slicing vertically, and then what you're doing is you're pushing the bent over edge microscopically or not so microscopically bent over edge back into line where it should be. And that idea and that technology is old, as you might imagine, and it comes from the era when most good knives were carbon steel. And that's a perfectly legitimate thing to do, and it's a perfectly legitimate way to understand what's happening. Bad news is that these days, most knives that people are going to have are stainless. And the one really bad side effect of having as much chromium in the material as you need to make it stainless, and I say that in air quotes because it's not really stainless, but it's a lot more stain resistant. The side effect of all that chromium is that when you try and bend over a little tiny bent over bit on the edge of your knife, it snaps off immediately. It'll chip. It'll make a microchip at first, so you can't see it. And it's insidious because it seems like, oh, that's cutting better, but it's really tearing. And it's created damage below the surface inside the steel. So that means the next chip will come off more easily. And that's just a perfectly reasonable slice of the carrot down to the board, bang. And next thing you know, it looks like a comb. So to try and take it from that back to sharp is, unless you have stones or some skill, that's just Herculean, right? This is why we take it to a sharpener or a repair shop. Ideally, you'll catch it before you can see the chips. So backing up to the beginning, making the switch to a ceramic or a diamond honing rod, so it's the same shape, different material. It's the same move, except you don't press hard. But other than that, you just take a slice down the side, down the other side, one, two, three, four, every few days. And it shaves off that little bent over bit, which we call a burr, and it doesn't try and bend it. So it never makes that chip. It just takes it right off.

0: This is Alex Wise on Sea Change Radio, and I'm speaking to Adam Simha. He is the founder of Adam Simha Knives and MKS Knife. So, Adam, you're a two-brand knife maker now. Why don't you explain where the things have bisected in your life?
1: MKS Knife is and will continue to be the full custom bespoke knife making that happens here in Cambridge. Adam Simha Knives is what we, in the industry it's called a mid-tech knife, but it's a brand that I've designed and prototyped, and it's a brand that I've designed and prototyped, and we're getting them built in Idaho from steel that comes from Buffalo, and then finished in France. And every one of these shops that I'm working with are people that I've worked with for years and have nothing but the greatest respect for. I have to tell you, I just received the first production prototypes about 2 weeks ago. And in my entire life, I've never gotten anything from a factory that I had no issues with. And this was the first time. I just stood there, mouth agape. It was perfect, every aspect. And I had just spent a few days at the factory at both places earlier on this year. And we had a wonderful time. It seemed like we made a lot of progress, but obviously you don't know until you know. So what I got from those guys was just outstanding. And so I'm beyond thrilled to offer these knives. We're starting with an 8-inch chef, 220 millimeters, so that's about 8 1/4. And it's really representative of all the aspects of my favorite custom patterns, to be honest, that I've done for people over the years, and sort of all distilled down into one representative pattern. And it comes in black. The handles are made out of G10, which is a fiberglass laminate, which is basically indestructible. And it's very pretty when it's polished. Feels great in the hand. One's black, and you can get it in red or blue too. So for those of you who have kosher kitchens, you can get one of each. And for those of you who just like red and blue, you can get that too. I will be doing some special editions now and again, using the same knife blank, but building them from scratch here in Cambridge. And those will be wild cards. Those will be available to owners. And often, I hope, will be an opportunity for us to raise some money for some really good causes.
0: Well, I know that somebody who does something so meticulous, a craftsman like yourself, being able to let go of some of that process, of that manufacturing process, must be a little daunting. And the stimulus for this is purely economies of scale, really, that you'll be able to produce knives for people who can't necessarily either wait or afford a custom-made knife?
1: That is correct. And I would say emphasis on the wait. The price will be significant, but absolutely 100% worth it. They're costing me a lot to make. And honestly, I wouldn't have it any other way. If I couldn't do it this well, I wouldn't do it. And that part of that is why I haven't up until now, that I couldn't find anyone to do the work well enough. And I just wasn't willing to compromise. I mean, I've done, you know, some designs for hire and small lots for some small companies, you know, 100, 200, 500. But they've always been designed to be very, very simple, Spartan workhorse things to come in at a particular price point, and that's fine. But this really needed to be representative of the custom work, which is as good as I can possibly make it. But the good news is that you'll be able to get them, so long as we have them, you know, within a week.
0: Through your website, or are you also going to be working through distributors?
1: No, so this is going to be run through AdamSimhaKnives.com website, and that is being built out as a one-stop shop boutique. You'll be able to buy the knives, and that we'll have a knife skills and support section. I'm hoping down the line to bring in chef ambassadors to do recipes and again, have a giving back section too.
0: So Adam, you're talking about some of the countries that are making the fast fashion version of knives, but I know of Germany and Japan having these long knife making traditions. Are they still the big kahunas in the industry, or are there other countries that have come along to be shining examples of manufacturing beyond the United States, where you're making knives, obviously?
1: I mean, European knife manufacturing, and I'll just say culinary. The Germans, the English to some degree, the French and the Italians are chugging along, doing good work like they always have. The Japanese are doing sometimes exquisite work, and it's a really different model, a really interesting one that I've had the opportunity to delve into, at least from an informational standpoint, in a very different style, very different ethos. The Chinese have come an incredible way. Really, that stuff used to be derided as crap, and now it's become obvious and becoming more and more obvious every day that they're quite capable of doing very good work. And it doesn't cost very much because their labor is cheap, their materials are available, they're abundant. I mean, I don't need to get into the geopolitics of that, but Chinese manufacturing competes well because the costs are lower in general, I think is a fair statement. I recently did a project for Smith & Wollensky Steakhouse, which is a steakhouse chain, which ended up being me actually working for a larger company called Stealite, which is sort of the huge company that anyone who is not in the food industry has never heard of. But they make plates and glasses and cups and flatware and all kinds of things internationally. So if you go on a cruise ship or in a convention hall or a restaurant chain, most likely you're getting stuff from them. They're the big dog. So I did a series of steak knives. And the way they do it is they'll have me do sketches and they'll pick a few and I'll prototype a few and I'll send them the prototypes. And door to door, my prototype to China, China back here, 10 days, production prototype. And the only comment they'll have was they'll send a $15 version and a $19 version. Which one do you want? We swapped out one material. Which one do you want? Other than that, I have no issues. I mean, it was just astounding. I was, I'll admit, I was holding my attitude in, how good could this be? And I was blown away. They're really, really quite good. And for the price, you can't beat it.
0: You were talking about how important it is to keep a knife sharp. But as you were talking about steak knives, I thought of all these serrated knives, steak knives, ceramic knives, knives that tout themselves as not needing to be sharpened. I don't even know if they can be sharpened. Where do you sit on these? Do you make those types of knives, for example?
1: I don't make ceramic, and those are basically impossible to sharpen at home. So I think I just leave those aside. And I think those have their place for sure. There are some people that need a very, very, very light knife because physically they're incapable of holding something heavy, or they have arthritis or something like that. As I understand it, they're very delicate. If they hit it, they fall. If they hit a hard surface, they're toast.
0: That's what they say, but I don't know. I've had two different ceramic knives for 30 years, and I'm a klutz.
1: A lovable klutz.
0: But I drop them, and I'm like, oh no, it's about to shatter. But so far, so good. So we'll see.
1: Cool. All right. Well, I'm happy to stand corrected. Serrated knives sometimes get a bad rap, but they don't have to. I took it upon myself to learn to do that well a few years back. And the truth of the matter is that commercial serrated knives are often not sharpened as much as they need to be. So I remember before we were talking about that little burr that you would try and knock off with a ceramic hone. A lot of times, if you look carefully at even a brand new serrated knife, you'll see little burrs still stuck to the inside of the serrations. So I go to a lot of trouble to get that right, and they're wonderful. I mean, it's just a different thing. It's not better, it's not worse.
0: When should a home chef know when their knife needs to be honed at him?
1: Depending on what you eat regularly, but most people will eat vegetables to some degree. So pick a tomato, for example. If your skills are decent, that means that you're pushing a knife across a tomato. It should glide through the tomato and end up on the cutting board. If you find you have to press, then the knife needs some attention.

0: This is Alex Wise on Sea Change Radio, and I'm speaking to Adam Simha. He's a knife maker. His knives can be found at MKS Knife and AdamSimhaKnives.com. So, Adam, obviously you don't want to use a carving knife for cutting a loaf of bread. It's not ideal. Is serrating a knife from a manufacturing standpoint, yes, it narrows down what you can really use it for, but what it's used for can be very effective.
1: Absolutely. And the idea is that the insides, the involute parts of the serrations, never hit the board, so they dull much more slowly. And I do a number of different versions of a serrated knife. So, for example, if you go to sharp points, that's amazing for bread. I mean, it's just, no matter how crusty it is, they'll sink right through it, and then you're in and you cut right through it, and it's incredible. Once those start to wear, or if they're intentionally rounded over, then that knife becomes really great for things like brisket. And even rounded over more to the point where they're more like scallops, then that's ideal for cake. So there's this whole spectrum of things like serrations, and there are different shapes of serrations. And depending on, like, for example, if you want to cut ice, I mean, to get a little esoteric, but some people spend a lot, like bartenders. Some bartenders spend a lot of time concerned with cutting ice well. I mean, that's a whole other conversation, but just as an example of context.
0: Yeah, sure. It's making me think I don't have enough knives. And you could name 50 other items in my kitchen that probably could have their own knife for it. It's a slippery slope as a consumer.
1: Yeah, I know what you mean. You can get through almost anything with one perfect knife that's perfect for you, whatever that actually is. But it's a lot of fun to take apart an avocado with an avocado knife.
0: Well, now you just told me that there's a thing called an avocado knife, so I didn't even know that existed. I knew there was a grapefruit spoon, but I didn't know there was an avocado knife.
1: I actually got a design patent. So not a patent, but a design patent on this avocado knife that I've been making for a number of years. And I think they gave it to me lock, stock, and barrel because it's just such a funny-looking beast. But as with all of my tools, it's designed for someone who needs to take apart not one or two, but two or three crates of avocados every day, do it quickly and efficiently with the minimum amount of waste and not get hurt. So if you look at any YouTube video, I mean, I'm sure there's maybe one or two that don't, but I wouldn't be at all surprised. The majority of them will show you, this is how to take apart an avocado with a chef knife. You cut around it, you split it, and then you whack the knife into the pit and pull it out, and then try and get the pit off the knife. All of that without cutting either hand. Good luck. Like, maybe you'll get away with it once, but 300 times a day? I don't know. So the one I make involves, it has a little hook on the back, and you just hook the pit out.
0: Ah, clever. Yes, that's for somebody who's making a lot of guacamole.
1: A lot of guacamole. Yep, you got it.
0: This is a little bit out of left field question, but I once had a really interesting discussion with somebody who was cutting my hair about scissors, who was like super into their scissors. And I didn't realize how attached, I mean, obviously if you're spending 8 hours with these scissors, these are something very dear to you. And I didn't realize how expensive they can be and how much it costs to maintain them. Is that something that you've ever delved into or that you can kind of illuminate us about a little bit?
1: So I was lucky enough to take a class a couple of years ago with a woman named Grace Horn, who is an unbelievable scissor maker in Sheffield, England. And it was inspiring and humbling and absolutely made clear that scissors are scissors and knives are knives.
0: Scissors and knives are very distinct art forms.
1: Yes, right. She says they're not knives, they're springs. And then we proceed to spend 3 days understanding that. And the bar is, can it whisper through a piece of saran wrap? So you think, oh, paper or hair. Well, that's fine. That's relatively easy. But can you ask, whisper through saran wrap without it getting hung up? That's a properly made sharp pair of scissors. And try that with any scissors you have at home. And you can't hold it taut. It has to be just hanging there.
0: What are some of the litmus tests that a knife maker engages in to measure how sharp a knife is?
1: So from a knife maker perspective, and I'll speak for myself, but I think I'm probably speaking for a lot of other people too. You could shave hair. You can pop hair and you can explode hair. So I'm talking about a hair on your arm, right? So you could shave it like you would shave, any other part of your body, and you're pressing the blade against your skin and you're pushing it and takes the hair with it. That's shaving. Popping is where you don't press it against the skin, you just push it up against the hair, but you can feel the hair tug before it cuts it. But whispering or exploding is you move the knife toward the hair, and before you know it, the hair just disappears. You feel nothing, no tug. And that is a bare minimum for me.
0: So when you're talking about these scissors whispering through Saran wrap, that's the same idea.
1: Absolutely. You should feel no pressure, no hanging up, nothing. It's just snip and it's in two.
0: I so appreciate you taking us through your world. It's a fascinating art form and quite a pragmatic one as well. Adam Simha, thanks so much for being my guest on SeaChange Radio.
1: Thanks so much for having me.

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0: have major points of agreement. They want to make a deal. And we are very willing to make a deal.
1: Well, I think we're going to end it. I can't tell you for sure. When they want to make a deal so badly. You have no idea how badly they want to make a deal.
0: They want to make a deal so badly. I do see a deal in Iraq. We were very close to a deal.
1: I think it's close to over, yeah. I mean, I view it as very close to over.
0: It's looking very good that we're going to make a deal with Iran, that it's going to be a good deal. This process should go very quickly. We're going to end that war very quickly. They want to make a deal so badly. We think we're close to a deal. And that's okay. We're in the final throes of what will be a very, very good deal.
2: No. Today makes 39 times that he has said something like that.
3: Okay. Mm-hmm. For those of you playing the home game. Did he seem as exhausted by him as we are at this point? He fell asleep again. Mm-hmm. And he sounds, I don't know whether it's a drunk, something. Did you see him? He was like, it's going to be a deal. It's Europe. There's a ceremony happening and I can't be there. Someone then made the joke, like FDR couldn't be at the end of World War II because of WrestleMania, because he's got his thing, which there's an 89% chance of rain. Thunderstorms.
4: Uh-huh.
3: Sunday first, baby's birthday party.
4: Yeah.
3: Oh, my God. And the cage thing. Okay. Wow. Wow, wow. Yes. Thank you, Midas Touch, for doing the timeline. I'm too exhausted, too. I'm feeling better. Thank you, medical emergency kit. I took my Z-Pack. Like Dr. Lonnie Paul and others told me to.
4: Good that you're
3: also
4: listening to experts.
3: Also my telemedicine doctor. Pardon.
4: It's good that you're listening to experts.
3: No, I did. No, I'm feeling much better. But I was too exhausted, so thank you, Midas Touch, because I can't. I literally, since, you know, Chris is out, I'm getting my own show prep. I literally was trying to keep up. I was like, Trump says he's going to, what was it? Bomb the, I don't know what his latest threat was, and take Carg Island, blah, blah, blah. Uh-huh. And then literally, I'm like, all right, I'm all set for the morning, ready to, and I was like, oh, hang on. Trump says he called off latest threats to strike Iran. It was like, I was like, oh, okay. But seriously, it is 39 times we've done this.
4: At least.
3: And of course, Iran and Israel are like, what the actual is he talking about? Oh my God, he's getting so delusional and specific in his lies. It's going to be a signing ceremony in a couple of days in Europe. Like, what?
4: And he's not going to be there.
3: Yes. Midas Touch said, timeline of Trump's warning threatens Iran with massive strikes tonight. Which, by the way, Bella, just, I don't know, because I know you read your history. It's always good to tell the enemy exactly what you, that's what we told.
4: Oh, absolutely.
3: Yeah.
4: Hitler.
3: Yeah, we told the Japanese, mm-hmm. here's exactly what we're going to do and when.
4: Uh-huh.
3: Didn't he always make fun of that mm-hmm. you don't? Okay. Mm-hmm. So he, threatens Iran with massive strikes tonight. Floats a ground invasion of Carg Island, which, by the way, would have resulted in, I don't know, massive United States casualties. Cancels all strikes by 1:28 p.m. Oh, just in time for the oil prices to go down in the mm-hmm. stock market to go up again.
4: Uh-huh.
3: With new deal claims. Israel says they don't know about any deal. Your midday update is here. Thank you, Midas Touch. And that was just your midday update.
4: I don't know why people that invest in the stock market keep falling for this.
3: Yes. I'm like, okay, and who just made a boatload of money again? Yeah. Like, how many times are we going to do this?
4: Yeah, he's shorting the market. That's exactly what he's doing.
3: I don't mean to make everybody unnecessarily happy, but he looked really bad yesterday. Oh, my God.
4: Yeah.
3: I was telling you I took some codeine cough medicine just now, so this might be like a Trump cabinet meeting. I may just
4: not
3: in mid sentence, and then you guys all have to like it's not happening.
4: All right.
3: Yeah.
4: Like we'll have Lonnie just prop you up like Bernie at weekends at Bernie.
3: These enablers, they're all standing there, and he sounds completely drugged. Mm-hmm. He falls asleep again when he's talking about world peace, war and peace. Everyone's just standing there like. Okay. He said, my preference has always been to take Carg Island. This is the interview we did a day before. I don't know that America has the stomach for it, but you'd make a fortune. Mai says he's talking about sacrificing thousands, possibly tens of thousands of American soldiers' lives so he and his buddies can make a fortune. That's what he thinks we don't have the stomach for. And we just let this go on. Yesterday was one of those days, Jody, where I'm like, what? We're just letting this go on?
4: Mm-hmm.
3: He is clearly, we're at the point where I don't trust Israel or Iran, but generally that's where you get the actual truth.
4: Yeah, I'm going to believe them when it comes to a deal.
3: Right. But Israel, it's not just not a deal. We have no idea what he's talking about.
4: Right.
3: Like, he's just clearly desperate to get out of this, and he doesn't. So he's just, at this point, he's just making stuff up. It's purely delusional. Okay. My voice is a little shaky. Oh, by the way, thank you to the person on social media that said, Steph sounds like the kind of guy I'd like to have a beer with. I could run as a man of the people now.
4: Yeah, you can. Why not?
3: It's better, right? My voice is better,
4: Much
3: Bella.
4: Better,
3: right?
5: Much better.
4: Much better.
3: Okay. We'll see how it holds out by hour three. But we have a usual Sexy Liberal Friday. Mm-hmm. John Fugelsang for Angela. As we said yesterday, Mark Hamill just announced for LA Sexy Liberal. One show only.
4: And Glenn will be in on Monday.
3: Yes. Glenn Kirshner is... well, we're going to find out whether his name is supposed to come down today. They filed a stay.
4: They filed a stay, so we'll see what happens. But
3: Glenn was
4: going
3: to call.
4: But Glenn's going into a hearing for the cop killer slush fund.
3: Oh, okay.
4: So that's why he's not available today.
3: Oh, okay. But, I mean, you know, they filed an emergency stay or whatever. But this is what we said. Like, will he actually follow the law? You never know. But today's supposed to be the day.
4: I say people go down there and just do it anyway. He does stuff anyway.
3: That's what
4: just
3: he
4: do
3: does.
4: It.
3: Yeah.
4: Yeah.
3: Get some crowbars.
4: Let's go. Let's go.
3: Oh, to
4: I live there, I would.
3: To whoever put 8647 in the grass there.
4: That was good.
3: Fantastic.
4: And it could get worse over time because of what they may have done. Right now, it doesn't look that bad. But
3: it'll grow back, unlike the rose garden.
4: Well, it looks like
3: it
4: killed the grass. It looks like it killed the grass, whatever they did.
3: Okay, this was the other news yesterday, which was clearly evident if you have eyes and watched him yesterday. Trump saw 22 specialists in his latest medical exam.
4: That's not
3: normal. As you do when you're in perfect health, as he said. There's so many cover-ups going on simultaneously. And by the way, we'll talk to Glenn Monday about it. But every single person in that situation room is guilty of obstruction of justice and should be charged. That is exactly what a criminal conspiracy looks like.
4: Exactly.
3: See, I'm looking at you because you're
4: I'm
3: a legal
4: law
3: expert.
4: And order.
3: Katie Fang couldn't join us today, but she's going to come.
4: I'm as good as it gets then.
3: She's going to come back again soon. Exactly.
4: Stare
3: You've watched
4: decisis.
3: Law and Order. Did you see who's Marissa Hargitay and who's her is it Chris Maloney?
4: Chris Maloney.
3: Yeah. Oh, okay. So everybody posted the pictures of them at the Knicks and just put dum dum. are they aware there's a child rapist in the house? There. Thank you, Bella. Oh, I didn't even know we had that. Oh, Bella's on it. Can I do a love letter? I did it off air. But oh my God, Bella and Jody and Lonnie, I could not have done this without you. With Chris gone, thank you so much. People have no idea.
5: Of course.
3: People have no idea how much goes into this and how much you guys prop up this decrepit old piece of crap. Me. That's me. That's me and my self-esteem talking. All right. Yes, President Trump saw 22 medical specialists as part of his annual. Actually, how many annual exams did he have? Four?
4: Well, he had two... to three, three within 13 months.
3: I don't think annual means what he thinks it means.
4: Right. If he's getting a checkup, that's one thing. But
3: right.
4: Because I get an annual physical and then a checkup.
3: Yes. Yes. Nearly doubling the number from his past checkups and setting an apparent presidential record. Oh, finally.
4: He did something,
3: got a record for.
4: Number one.
3: Yeah. Uh-huh. Medical experts said the number is unusual. Did we need a medical expert for that?
4: No.
3: Not really. The latest factor that could provoke health concerns, do you think? The oldest person ever to assume the U.S. presidency. Ha, ha, ha. Isn't it funny? Ha, ha, ha. Sleepy Joe and blah, blah. You know, I did mention during the campaign that they're basically the same age.
4: Right, you
3: but
4: did.
3: I guess no one really thought this.
4: No.
3: Yeah. Okay, because now a warning.
6: Now a warning?
3: 59, that's almost 60, Jody.
4: Yes.
3: Percent. Of Americans think Trump does not have the mental acuity to serve as president. Another 55% said they don't think he physically is healthy enough to carry out his duties. So thanks for paying attention now. Yes, Dr. Reiner said this is an extraordinary number of specialists.
4: Yeah. You just don't.
3: Yeah. You can see from yesterday, All right, so I don't... Oh, this is, by the way, this is where we have to go for our news is Iranian state media.
4: Yeah.
3: because this is the timeline we live in. Again, Midas Touch posted it. Iranian state media and news has now published what it claims is the draft agreement with Trump. I'm going to love to see what Lindsey Graham has to say about this. Mm-hmm. It's only 11 billion times worse than what Obama got, right? Mm-hmm. This is what they claim is in the deal, a permanent and immediate cessation of war on all fronts, including Lebanon. The U.S. and its allies would be required to present reconstruction plans for Iran worth at least $300 billion. How much of their own money did Obama give them back?
4: A billion or something? It was this paltry amount comparatively.
3: And you know they're going to try to cloak this or spin it like it's not this.
4: Well, we've already
3: it is going to be giving them a boatload of money.
4: We already gave them some money.
3: Yeah, I know. So, I know. U.S. commitment not to interfere in Iran's internal affairs, to respect the sovereignty of the Republic of Iran, a full lifting of the naval blockade within 30 days, a U.S. commitment to withdraw forces from the areas surrounding Iran, reopening of the strait within 30 days under arrangements determined by Iran, suspension of sanctions on the sale of oil, petrochemical products, and related derivatives, along with full Iranian access to the resulting financial revenues.
4: Uh-huh.
3: Oh, my God. Mm-hmm. Right? I was listening to an expert this morning, Jody, say that the other thing he keeps just repeating, because he's got nothing else in his pudding with syphilitic brain worms, whatever's up there in his head, but he keeps repeating, no nuke, they won't have a nuke. Well, first of all, they're saying, like, there's nothing in any of these agreements that guarantees that. It just kicks the can down the road. Mm-hmm. So, as we always said, he's always going to declare victory no matter what. But he's got basically nothing. Mm-hmm. He's got nothing except we're in way worse position than we were in before this debacle. And it's going to cost us a hell of a lot more. It's extraordinary. It really is. All right. Did I mention that the president is very credibly accused of being a child rapist and there's a massive cover-up going on?
4: Mm-hmm.
3: Hmm. All right. Because I was sick, I couldn't go on CNN to mention that.
4: Right.
3: 60 to 70 times, as I tend to do. All right. So we have a big, sexy liberal Friday, 18 minutes after the hour. Jerry Jacobus. I said it right.
4: You did.
3: I said it
4: you
3: right.
4: You said it right.
5: Said it right.
3: Yeah. Political strategist, and more importantly, ex-GOP. Thank God.
5: Thank God.
3: Good morning, Sherry.
5: Good morning.
3: I can't even imagine how you process. I talk all the time about what's happened to my dad in Goldwater's party, but I don't know how you process what has happened to anybody's version of a Republican Party. They have fully become the party of pedophiles and pedophile protectors with this latest New York Times story. Talk a little bit about that.
5: Well, you know, my dad always said, we are Bob Michael, Howard Baker Republicans, you know, from Peoria. Bob Michael would not be allowed in the GOP these days. Neither would Ronald Reagan, but Bob Michael was the rhino. He was the House Minority Leader. I'm from Peoria. I worked for him. And I don't recognize the party. We didn't even have that word rhino when I first started in politics on Capitol Hill 8 million years ago. But, you know, Stephanie, I left the party 10 years ago. I wasn't one of those people that stuck around. I didn't say, oh, I'm going to work for him and then see the light and then, you know, go get a book deal or something like that. I actually left the GOP the day after they nominated Trump. And I'm a former RNC spokesperson. I used to run campaigns. I was a senior, you know, congressional staffer. But, you know, and the establishment people did not support Trump.
3: Yeah.
5: But they were like, you know, he's going to lose, but he's our nominee. And we'll all come back together in the fall. And I thought he'd lose too, but I was like, you know what? I never want to sit around a conference table with any of you people that think this is okay.
3: Yeah.
5: It's not.
3: Isn't that the disgusting thing, Sherry, about the New York Times story? It's not just how disgusting he is. That all these people, not talking about how you get justice for these little girls that were raped, but how do we cover this up? Knowing full well that he's guilty, right?
5: Yeah. Well, and I was reading this stuff. I was looking at some of these excerpts, Stephanie, and I think what this means, I mean, I'm just connecting dots here. It's not that hard. I think this explains a lot of the people he surrounds himself with. He wants to keep these guys close to him. I think that his cabinet, I think his administration, I think other people that he's saying, hey, give me lots of money for my ballroom that I'm going to pocket. I think that he's extorting all of them. I mean, it looks clear. I mean, clearly this is what Epstein did, and Epstein obviously had stuff on Trump. He's got stuff on, you know, Bill Gates. But I think this is a scandal worse than even the most cynical of us can comprehend at this point in time. And I fear that we do not have the kahunas to go after him. I mean, we've kind of shown pretty solidly over the past 10, 11 years that we'll do a little bit, but we don't want to go too far. We don't want to rock the boat. Well, but this is shocking. It's sickening.
3: It's you know, so the raw story says the Trump administration is launching a massive leak hunt to find out who spilled the details on the panic conversation inside the White House. And so someone posted and said, so it's true. I mean, and by the way, this wasn't the only reporting yesterday. Miami New Times, Epstein file says Trump knew and funded underage sex parties at his golf course. FBI tip memorialized in the Epstein files alleges Trump knew about underage sex parties at a Trump golf course. I mean, everyone keeps saying these are the Trump files. He literally, Jamie Raskin said, Sherry is mentioned a million times, more times than Epstein.
5: Yeah.
3: Oh, hi, Free Speech TV land. Looky here. It's an unsolicited testimonial, right? Steven says, if you don't listen to Free Speech TV and the Stephanie Miller Show, blame yourself. Listen and donate now. Democracy will thank you. Hashtag hold fast. Thank you, Steven. And America thanks you for your service to me, but also to free speech in America. It is a double match day, the last day of the fund drive. Please, please, please help us. Freespeech.org/donate. Sherry Jacobus. I said it right.
4: You did.
3: I said it right.
5: Said it right. Yeah.
3: Political strategist and, more importantly, ex-GOP. Thank God.
5: Thank God.
3: Good morning, Sherry.
5: Good morning.
3: I can't even imagine how you process. I talk all the time about what's happened to my dad in Goldwater's party, but I don't know how you process what has happened to anybody's version of a Republican Party. They have fully become the party of pedophiles and pedophile protectors with this latest New York Times story. Talk a little bit about that.
5: Well, you know, my dad always said, we are Bob Michael, Howard Baker Republicans, you know, from Peoria. Bob Michael would not be allowed in the GOP these days. Neither would Ronald Reagan, but Bob Michael was the rhino. He was the House Minority Leader. I'm from Peoria. I worked for him. I don't recognize the party. We didn't even have that word rhino when I first started in politics on Capitol Hill 8 million years ago. You know, Stephanie, I left the party 10 years ago. I wasn't one of those people that stuck around. I didn't say, oh, I'm going to work for him and then see the light and then, you know, go get a book deal or something like that. I actually left the GOP the day after they nominated Trump.

0: Stephanie Miller. Ain't got no time for your poo-poo, Betty Boo. Betty Boo just doing a do when you are blue. And there's nothing you can do. Betty Boo. Good morning, everybody. Hot 97, New York City. Circa 1991, everybody. Where everybody knew Donald Trump was a scumbag. Just saying. I knew then. That was the one-hit wonder, Betty Boo, just doing that too, Jody.
1: I know. I love Betty Boo.
0: Love that song. So noisy. It's so noisy. Okay. There was a lot of cowbell in that, wasn't
1: there? There was.
0: Yeah. And normally you need more cowbell, but not for that one. Okay. Jody.
1: Uh-oh.
0: Who said Graham Plattner is like a pig? He's worse than any human being that's ever run for office.
1: Hunter Biden.
0: No, that was a bad guess. That was Donald Trump talking about Graham Plattner.
1: I should have known by that wonderful impression that you do.
0: Jody, who said, grab him by the... See, I did try to... she was married. Who said that?
1: Melania Trump.
0: No, that was another horrible guess. That would also be Tito Lini. Donald Trump. Okay. Graham Plattner was asked about this. Okay.
2: Plattner, the Democratic nominee for U.S. Senate... In Maine, you've had quite a 24 hours. You're clearly under Donald Trump's skin. You could see that. We played a sample of that. I think he called you a thug, I don't even know, repeatedly today. We played some of it. And he said you are, quote, the worst than any human being that's ever run for office, probably. What'd you think when you heard that?
3: Well, coming from certainly the worst person to have ever run for office, I take it as an immense compliment.
0: Jody, I don't know if you've mentioned, but noticed, but there's been some clutching of the pearls that about Graham Plattner.
1: Yeah,
0: even on
1: ridiculous.
0: MS Now, I'm like, okay, we've got to be a different Democratic Party. We just can't. Thank you, Bella. Give me a break. It's up to the people of Maine.
1: Absolutely.
0: Okay. Okay, this is just to make us all happy. Howard says the weather forecast for rain in Washington, D.C. on Sunday afternoon is 89%.
1: It was only 55 yesterday.
0: God, just give us a sign.
1: Any kind of sign.
0: If there might, in fact, be a, I don't know, alleged child rapist, adjudicated rapist in the Oval Office, then maybe you don't.
4: Just give me a sign.
0: Okay.
4: No!

0: any kind of sign.
1: Okay. Jody, oh, sorry. Who said this would be yesterday? The batteries were too heavy for the boats and caused them to sink.
2: J.D. Vance.
1: No, that would also be Donald Trump. As someone said, and they all stood around there like idiots laughing.
2: Doesn't he know that boats that are powered by gas also have batteries?
1: Yes, I don't. Yes, CNN calculated Trump has mentioned an impending deal with Iran almost 40 times. Meanwhile, Trump again declared the end of the war. He said, I don't know if you've heard, but we ended the war with Iran today.
2: Oh.
1: And they agreed to never have nuclear weapons, which is what we insisted on. And, of course, immediately Iran and Israel were like, I don't know.
2: No.
1: There's no. He even made up a signing ceremony this time.
2: I know.
1: There's a signing ceremony in Europe. He was almost out of sleep by then, so I think that's what he said. There's a signing ceremony in Europe. I can't go. Because he's got to be at his thunderstormy cage match.
2: Right.
1: Jeff in Michigan. Oh, hi, Jeff.
3: Hi,
1: Jeff.
3: Hi, how you doing? I'd like to say happy Pride, first of all.
1: Thank you.
3: And I'd like to thank you for having that guest host on the last few days. Harvey Firestein?
1: Yes.
3: For Pride.
1: I just want to be loved. Is that so wrong?
2: Matt Riley says I'm cute.
3: You guys are wonderful.
1: Yes, thank you. Thank you. I am that dude you want to have a beer with.
2: Yeah, you seem like a chill guy. Yeah.
1: I do, right? I seem like a totally chill guy.
2: Nixon 6, right?
1: Wait. Okay. Let's go to Karen in Chicago. Hello, Karen. Hello, Karen.
4: Hey. Hello. Can you hear me?
1: Yes, go ahead.
4: Hi, sorry. I was just talking to Krista. Anyway, I just want to say, if D.C. is going to be getting the weather front that Illinois and Indiana got, oh, there is hope. It is going to be a good weekend. Yeah. It just, oh, my gosh.
1: By the way.
4: It is just rich, though.
1: Mm-hmm. Did you see Marco Rubio said this occasion, it's a gift to America? I'm like, oh, please. Off. He compared it to the moonshot.
4: Oh,
1: I'm like, what? This is a birthday party for him that he's making money on. I'm sorry, Karen. Go ahead.
4: At the end of all of this, you know, when we take back a majority, and hopefully we get a super majority, because we have got to get to the bottom of this and expose this and hold these people accountable.
1: Yep.
4: Marco Rubio, I mean, remember the 2015, the Republican primaries? Every single one of them were, you know, speaking the truth. That was probably the first time.
1: Yep, absolutely. Sorry, honey, heartbreak, which you're well acquainted with.
2: It hurt her head.
5: Hi and welcome back. Just 954 days left to go in our countdown to liberty. 250 years of America coming up pretty soon. Happy birthday, America. If you missed it, the on-again, off-again, on-again war in Iran is now off again. After blasting all over Truth Social last night that he was going to strike Iran hard, today Donald Trump in the Oval Office came out and said, nope, the war's off again and we'll have a deal within 2 or 3 days. Now, this may sound like blatant manipulation to many people. After all, FDR never let the Germans know we were about to invade Normandy. But Donald Trump is a different animal, and he, of course, says there's no manipulation involved. However, he was quick to note that the stock market rose more than 1,000 points today after crevicing yesterday, 900 down, now 1,000 up. Donald Trump's happy. Of course, it has nothing to do with the stock market. Oil's soon going to drop. Everything's going to be great. Donald Trump wants to let you know the on-again, off-again, on-again war is off yet again. Stick around. God only knows what'll happen tomorrow. See you next time.
6: And then we're going to lead up to what we have to do and address the largest spending items. The reason we're in trouble is because over 74% of federal spending is on autopilot, mandatory spending. That's your entitlement programs like Medicare, Medicaid, and then things like Social Security. They have to be adjusted and fixed. We have a plan to do that next year, and it's
7: sexy liberal. This year, one show only in Southern California.
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0: Let's get it right.
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0: Here's what's going on. Sources tell CNN that President Trump is growing more and more furious, especially this week after he ordered new strikes in Iran. They say he felt both Tehran and the media didn't view U.S. military action as powerful enough. So he ordered another round of strikes yesterday in the hopes of forcing Iran to come to the table in a way that they will accept a deal. But today, he's still clearly frustrated that Iran doesn't seem to be taking the strike seriously, which is why he's raising the stakes again.
1: Oh, my God. Uh-huh. Exactly. How much of this is his stupid ego and trying to look tough?
0: All
1: and he
0: it.
1: Is the weakest pussy. Iran is just laughing at him at this point. Mm-hmm. They actually, their statement yesterday, Jody, actually used the term taco.
2: Yes, they did.
1: Like, they're just tweaking him at this point. By the way, someone did more specific math. Trump has stated 55 times mm-hmm. that he defeated Iran. He has stated 35 times Iran is destroyed. He has stated 38 times that a deal is imminent and 25 times that the Strait of Hormuz is open. Elect a clown, expect a circus.
2: Yeah, didn't he say the Strait was open yesterday?
1: Yes, always. Oh, it's, you know, it's open. It's been open. Just no one knows it. Yeah, including all of the international ships and Iran.
2: Yeah, the world.
1: Yeah, someone said, how is anyone still listening to this lunatic and still supporting him?
2: I just
1: watched in the Oval Office yesterday, and I'm like, do they really think this is what a tough guy looks like? He barely staying awake again, fell asleep again, slurring his words, just talking just complete nonsense. I am having a hard time soldiering on today with the news on social media. The future of the Harmar Mall is uncertain. Saw a local news item, Steph, on local Fox 9.
2: Aww.
1: I mean, why we, this, once again, we can't have nice things. Really?
2: Not the Robin in Minneapolis. Didn't know.

0: Minnesota nice.
1: It's very reasonable.
0: Talking about how the Pillow Man is fortune made.
1: He was a lonely guy.
0: Started out in a kiosk with his sweaty tirade. Hey, that wasn't no pillow. That was sweaty cause.
1: If you are a sweater, this is the best pillow for

0: Thank you, Rocky Mountain Mike. Has Minnesota not been through enough, Jody? Have they not been through enough? Mike, they might bulldoze the Harmar. No more East Wing. I mean, really. All right. We will. Glenn will be checking in with us Monday. He is busy today, this morning, in a hearing. But thank you. Here's some other legal points. McCain says, here's the linchpin. Congress passed a law requiring all Epstein materials to be released. This circle of conspiracy broke that law. Each one should be prosecuted to the fullest extent of the law. Mm-hmm. It's obviously a conspiracy. It's obviously a obstruction.
1: Yeah.
0: Someone else said, I'm no lawyer, but doesn't this emergency meeting with J.D. Vance and senior White House officials in the Situation Room to war game the fallout for Trump raping children in the Epstein files make everyone in that room part of a criminal conspiracy, which I think is kind of illegal?
1: Oh, it's very illegal.
0: I'm just going with your law and order degree right now, but we'll also
1: it's fancy.
0: We'll also ask Glenn on Monday.

0: care.
1: Utes. These utes.
2: They got to have an applause machine because people don't know when what she's saying, let alone when she's done. Do they? They're just, okay.
1: All righty then.
2: I know, because I hosted a Lace Night show out here. There's the machine that they applaud now.
3: Laugh! Laugh!
2: Yes. Either laugh. That was
3: laugh! Time to laugh!
1: Did you have applause signs?
2: Yes, I'm sure we did. Yeah. I have never engendered applause all on my own. All right. That was... Can I hear that again? Because you know what?
1: She started with individual.
0: Where liberty can flourish.
2: Liberty.
0: Success is not about how many benefits a person receives, but rather about how much independence they achieve.
2: Mm.
0: Starting today,
2: individual liberty.
0: The Treasury will let state child welfare agencies and foster youth representatives set up fostering the future accounts for children in foster care.
1: She learned how to say ute by watching...
2: she's all about the children.
1: My Cousin
2: married
1: Vinny.
2: Married to the alleged child rapist.
1: And she learned how to pronounce ute by watching My Cousin Vinny.
2: Did she say success is not about... What did she say? How many benefits a person receives? Oh, so like you mean the $1.5 billion that you and your grifty family has made since you've been back in the... Okay.
3: No, that's the kicker. That's the kicker.
2: I waded through the,
3: She cares.
2: Syntax.
3: She cares so much about the youth, the kids and the
2: youth. Yes.
3: The foster
2: standing
3: care.
2: Next to the
1: especially when she says F de Christmas.
3: That's
2: and the children.
1: Mm-hmm.
2: Wow. All right. I need some Jennifer Welch, can I please?
4: There is credible information in the Epstein files by a 13-year-old girl. She claims under oath that she was assaulted by the sitting president of the United States. And all of these MAGA Christians, Erica Kirk and her harem of prophilia women, the Ali Beth Stuckey's of it all, the Riley Gaines of it all, they never, ever speak out for victims of sexual assault. They never speak out about crime when it's one of their own, because they believe in nothing other than white men getting power.
2: Yeah. By the way, did you see Trump called Charlie Kirk shortly before he died to rip him a new one for talking about the Epstein files?
3: Yep.
2: Okay, one more for
4: Jen. And this is my theory on it. I think these people are so broken. They're so broken sexually, they're so broken emotionally that they've made this bargain in their mind. If we deliver the United States of America to God as a Christian nation, then it's all going to be okay. Then we can continue being pieces of
2: thank you. Love her. William in Ohio, you're on the Stephanie Miller Show. Hey, William.
5: Good morning.
2: Hi. Go ahead.
5: President Trump, I hate using the word President and Trump together.
3: Yeah.
5: Has destroyed our credibility in the nation. He has destroyed our economy. He has taken away women's rights. And the list just keeps going on and on. Not to mention his self-serving, making himself rich.
2: Yep.
5: And getting away with it. They need to impeach him, now before remains of our country is gone.
2: Yeah.
3: Yeah.
2: Yesterday, William, was one of the days that I just was like, seriously? Are Republicans going to let this go on? He fell asleep yet again while making up some latest delusion about Iran. And I literally, Jody, was like, is there a point? Someone is going to put an end to this. This is just, it's insane. I mean, it's not just his approval ratings. It's Americans, what did I say? 60% don't think he's well enough.
1: Right.
2: Like, it's not like it's just us on the left. Right.
1: Right.
2: Yesterday, here's another campaign ad. CW said, Trump may as well have called all the rest of us peasants. According to him, it wasn't workers who built America. It was rich guys like him and his cabinet. He said, these people built the country, not the complainers. The complainers didn't build the country, whether it's fishermen or farmers or anything else. Me, guys like me, they built the country. And, you know, I watch all these ingrates.
1: We're the ingrates.
2: Wow. It's today's Let 'Em Eat Cake moment. They're always complaining. They didn't build anything. They couldn't build anything. Wow.

0: Thanks for yet another campaign ad. Mm-hmm. Did you see someone from Fox News asked him about bombing Iran's water supply, which is yet another war crime? It's over 100 degrees there. Mm-hmm. That it's yet another war crime. And he babbled for, I think it was 3.5 minutes about election fraud.
1: Yeah.
0: Instead of, even Fox News knows he is not coherent in any way. Oh, here's some news from California, everyone. Oh, heavens. The first poll out, Javier Becerra, 58%, Steve Hilton, 35%. Oh, dear. I don't think they understand the deep blueness of California and,
1: well,
0: the,
1: even,
0: and the jungle primary, that the when you're spreading the vote out, it's not election fraud. It's that we have 61 candidates, right,
1: yeah,
0: on the
1: well,
0: ballot.
1: I mean, we have elected statewide Republican governors, but in general, they were more moderate.
0: Yeah.
1: Than Steve Hilton.
0: And they have really good movie catchphrases.
1: Well, that too. No, yeah. Not just Pete
2: Hasta
1: Wilson.
2: La vista,
1: Pete Wilson was a Republican, yeah, and he was
3: our
1: governor.
3: It's been a while.
1: But
0: it's been a minute.
3: I think things have changed a
1: lot. I mean, you've still got Fresno. Well, you've still got Orange County.
3: Oh,
1: you've still got San Diego,
3: well,
1: you know.
3: Fresno is,
0: But they keep posting that stupid map about, look, all the red in California. It's landmass.
3: Yeah.
0: Landmass doesn't
3: vote. It's literally just, it's literally the farms. It's the agriculture. If you look at a map, I will always bring up San Luis Obispo and just Central California because it's all agriculture land, but there's no one there.
0: Yeah.
3: As someone from that area.
0: They do the same thing, the map of the USA. It's like, oh, yes, look how red Wyoming is and the three people there, that, you know.
3: Yeah, the five people in Indiana. Like, give me a break.
0: Right.
3: If you're from Indiana, no disrespect to you.
0: No disrespect.
3: Love you guys.
0: To all our Indiana listeners. Jeff says, if we're being honest with ourselves, the race for California governor is probably already over. This is what I would have expected, to tell you the truth. We've elected Republican governors before, but they were either moderate, to your point, Jody, or a mix of moderate and conservative. We don't like magaloons. They're already calling fraud. And Steve Hilton, you know,
1: got the number two spot.
0: Yeah, got
1: it. Well, Donald's taking credit for that.
0: By the way, let's not get happy. We need massive turnout because they're going to try everything. So don't.
3: Yes.
0: I do not, I don't endorse that the race is already over. It is not. We can need every single person to turn out. But that being said, yes, I would expect it to be a drubbing because we live in California.
1: Yes.
0: Just FYI.
1: Yeah.
0: GTK. Write it down. Okay. 47. I'm sleepy. 46 minutes after the hour. Happy Pride.
4: Happy Pride. I feel like it's been a month since I've seen you.
0: I know.
4: On this show. I was traveling and working and doing all of the things.
0: I know. I don't know if you can tell. I have a really bad cold. And so in honor of Nancy Mace losing, I sound like I'm transitioning. And so, yes. Sound like a dude. Okay.
4: I want to shake you for that one, but we're going to leave it the way it is.
0: What was the joke we loved, Jody, about Nancy Mace can hang out with Riley Gaines
1: now? Right, because they're both in fifth place.
0: Both whine about being fifth place losers.
4: Mm-hmm. thank God, though. That's the last thing that state needed. I hope that Lindsey Graham loses their position.
0: Yeah.
4: I'm glad Nancy Mace is not going to be governor. Like, it's good to see. It's nice to see.
0: Yeah. Dana, I've saved this all morning just because Anna and also our JoJo from Jurors said something similar. She said, WTF are we doing? He mutilated a child's nipples while raping her. And here we are going on about our lives like nothing happened. Yeah. The fact that there is any other news story. And someone else said, seconds after the new Epstein info came out, Donald Trump started to bomb Iran again. He's killing innocent people to cover up his involvement in a pedophile ring. Impeach, remove, and lock him up.
4: Absolutely.
0: Just your thoughts on all of this, the New York Times bombshells. And
4: I wish it moved the needle. I wish it mattered to these people. I don't understand why it does not matter to these people. And I'm glad this reporting keeps coming out because I don't want this story to ever go away. I don't want people to ever stop talking about this. I want all of the things that are going on in New Mexico and the uncovering of the land and the investigations there to continue. I don't know if he'll ever serve justice in his lifetime because I don't think he's got much time left, but I do want the truth to come out because I do want people to know.
0: Yeah. Speaking of fantastic things in New Mexico, Representative Melanie Stansberry is just, I just love that she's just on this, you know.
4: Mm-hmm.
0: I mean, I think she talked about it being their Watergate, but I'm like, man, we are 11 billion times worse than Watergate now. But it is, once again, you know. And here's the thing, like a lot of people have said, that you can't really say, oh, the cover-up is worse than the crime because the crimes are really, really effing horrific.
4: Yeah.
0: But no, the cover-up is pretty despicable, that all of these people in the Situation Room are in a panic about how to protect a child rapist, allegedly.
4: And why? I just don't understand why at this point. He's not even running the government.
1: No.
4: He's not the guy in charge. Why not let him go down? I don't understand. Like, you're still going to get all of your money funneled from Russia. You're still going to get all of your tax breaks. You're still going to get everything that you want right now because these things are going through and they're passing and someone else is going to pick up the torch. Why are you protecting one of the most disgusting human beings that's ever walked this earth?
0: Yeah. And by the way, I keep trying to mention this because the source is Representative Raskin, who should know. In case nobody told you today, Trump's name is mentioned in the Epstein files more than a million times. I keep hearing this 38,000. No, more than Epstein. I mean, and this is, you know, I keep saying God bless Ted Lieu, who keeps saying it almost every day. Mm-hmm. The president is very credibly accused of child rape multiple times. This latest disgusting nipple thing is just the latest, you know.
4: I can't. It makes my stomach turn. And all of the people that are covering up, you know, Kash Patel has seen everything. Pam Bondi has seen everything. Yeah. These people that are protecting him, it's just, it's horrifying. It's horrifying.
0: Yeah. So, blah, blah, blah. Where was I? Hold on. Hold, please.
4: I'll just be right here.
0: No, you can tell her in a panic. We just had a right-wing caller that wanted to, like, you know, skew. You know, Belle and Jody and I were talking about that. You cannot spin these numbers, these inflation numbers. We all we live. We go to the gas station. We go to the grocery store.
1: Well, I should have said to him when he said 2020 it was 9%, I should have said, who was president in 2020?
0: Well, yeah, first of all, right. This is what MJ said. Remember when Joe Biden brought inflation down from 9.1% to 2.9% in only 2 years? Good times. Yes, the point is, yes, it was high because, you said, of COVID and supply chain stuff. And now, and literally, provably, Joe Biden presided over the best economic recovery from COVID of any country in the world, Dana. He's ranked number three as best president for the economy ever after Roosevelt and Clinton.
4: Yeah, these callers know. They want to twist them any way they can just so it behooves their story. But the numbers are there. They're provable numbers. I mean...
0: Yeah. We were just talking about his latest. It really is just like war crime, sex crime, war crime. Just like so. He talked. I mean, he bombed a water supply. Uh-huh. That's a war crime. And he basically said, "Oh, we're stealing their oil," which would be another war crime. Except we think he's lying about that because he's.

0: 53 minutes after the hour, Jody, we've been mentioning the festive news that thunderstorms are currently forecast for Trump's birthday. Just send us a sign in Washington when the UFC fight is set to take place on Sunday. Mm-hmm. Huh, there's a guy at our door. What does he want, do you think? Is he here to kill us? Okay.
1: Oh, my gosh. Oh,
0: I think
2: he's dropping something off.
0: Probably, okay. It's
1: probably Amazon, but he's just...
2: Yeah, it looks like an Amazon.
0: I don't think so. What, Lonnie, go see what the murderer wants. Okay. I'm kidding.
2: She used to send me out.
0: All right, so Marco Rubio...
1: I don't want to deal with it. Jody, you go to the killer. The killer is here, guys.
2: He did it to me. It was a few years. He's an Amazon guy.
0: Okay. All right, Marco Rubio on this
3: late last night, they were testing the pyrotechnics. I'm not going to give away anything other than to say they work. It was good. Secret Service wasn't as excited by the explosions, but everybody else. And what they built out there is phenomenal. We'll never see it again. Although the president's threatening to leave it permanently. You heard that, right? He's threatening to leave the gym. Just don't know. Maybe, you know, we'll just host weekly fights between people and politics, you know, and settle our scores that way. But all kidding aside, Sunday is an unbelievable, historic, I think never to be repeated until next year experience.
0: Let's hope so. God, he's talking about leaving this up all the time.
2: I think he was told that the helicopter lands there, so you may want to get rid of it.
0: Okay, he went on to say.
3: The White House is the people's house. It belongs to the people of the United States.
1: Yes, it does.
3: The American 250 celebration belongs to the people of the United States.
1: Yes, it does.
3: And there are millions and millions of Americans from all walks of life that are not necessarily attuned to politics or the financial markets or anything else, but they love the sport. And every Saturday, if you've got a big event once a month, they're tuning in and they're watching and they've hosted it. For them to be able to see this event with their White House in the background as part of our celebration as a country in our 250 years, I think is a gift to the American people.
0: Splat. He actually said, when President Kennedy announced we were going to put a man on the moon and return them safely to Earth, no one thought that was possible, and we did it, said Rubio. Yes. At some level, that's what this whole company, what the UFC has been.
1: Oh my God.
0: Sweaty men kicking each other in the head is the same.
2: Oh, Jesus Christ.
0: He forgot to mention Trump's $50,000 investment in UFC's parent company, comparing the moonshot to another Trump grift. A cage match at the White House shows Rubio for the fool he is. What was once a shining city on the hill is now a tarnished, sad joke. Oh, my God.
1: We had a long conversation about this last week, but it's so funny to me how we were, like, comparing it. We're like, this isn't even, like, WWE would make more sense and be more entertaining than UFC.
0: I know.
1: It's just, like, obviously that's the least important part about this and the least thing wrong with it, but, like, why? God. Why?
0: Maxwell Frost talking about this ridiculousness Sunday.
4: Vanity project at the UFC.
5: Oh, yeah, it's a vanity project. It's using our taxpayer dollars and resources to prop up Trump. It's all about Trump. And he's building this entire arena at the White House at a time where people can't afford to live. No one has any damn money. And it's just showcasing himself.
0: Yeah. Yeah, exactly the same as going to the moon.
2: Absolutely.
0: Which is for not just America, for the entire world. Mm-hmm. It is, okay, all right. Amy Siskin said he's asleep again. This is yesterday.
2: Yep.
0: Even when he was awake, his speech was slurred. He kept retracing his sentences and repeating nonsensical things. And he was half asleep when he was talking, Jody.
2: Mm-hmm.
0: And making up this delusional meeting in Europe that's not happening for the end of the war that's also not happening. I mean, how much more dangerous are they going to let this get, national security-wise? It's insane. Let's see. Gloria in Ohio. Hey, Gloria.
6: Hi.
0: Hi.
6: I read online, and I'm not sure if it's accurate.
0: It must be true.
6: That if you are not a member of the International Criminal Court, but you commit a crime against a member of the International Criminal Court, if you go to any country that is in the criminal court, you can be arrested and charged.
2: Yes.
0: Right.
6: I think that's why Trump missed his son's wedding. That's why he's saying he's not going to go to Europe if there's a signing ceremony. And there was, I think he was supposed to go to Japan or India, and he said, oh, it's too far.
0: Wow.
6: But he did make
0: Well, thank you for that fun fact.
2: Well,
0: that's a super fun fact. I hope they have meetings like that. Like, no, sir, you can't go there. You'll be arrested. No, not there either.
2: Well, that's why Dick Cheney hasn't gone to Europe, because he's worried about being arrested and sent to The Hague.
0: Is he still with us?
2: I think so. Is he?
0: Sorry, I can't.
2: I can't remember.
0: I don't. I can't either.
2: But that's why George W. Bush won't go. We know he's alive.
0: Right. All check. Right. Yeah. All right.
2: Kill Dick Cheney?
0: Google that. We have John. It's been a long week for us. We have John Fugelsang and Frangela.
2: He died last year in November.
0: Right. I knew that. Yeah.
4: Okay, a ceasefire
7: is no fire.
4: There's no fire. So if people are exchanging gunfire, that is not a ceasefire. That is a war time. That is a we on.
7: Hi, I'm Frances Callier,
4: and I'm Angela V. Shelton.
7: We are Frangela, and welcome to Zero Sane Days.
4: You were hoping every day that today would be the day that something sane happens, something that tethers us all to the same reality.
7: But no. You didn't get that, boo.
4: You didn't get that. And we're not going to get it again this week.
7: Yes.
4: Because guess what? Whether or not you believe it, the economy is really great. And I even hear tell that maybe it's going to get a lot better, like, soon?
7: Yeah. Yeah. Trump promises an economic turnaround. Listen.
8: Rebound is coming.
9: You're going to see some very good things happen over the next 90-day period. 90 days. Watch what happens. You're going to be better than you were 4 months ago.
7: What? Listen. Okay. If I could make promises, be like, look, 90 days from now,
4: 90.
7: Okay. Not 60. Don't come up in here with your 60 days.
4: No,
7: things are better.
4: It's 90.
7: 90.
4: So 90 days. Okay. But then 4 months ago, okay, if you divide that by 4 months ago, okay.
7: Right.
4: Okay. And then you subtract out the Knicks game score.
7: Right.
4: What you get is better.
7: Better economy.
4: Better
7: welcome.
4: Economy. Are you going to believe me or your lying wallet?
7: But no. You know what? It's going to turn around.
8: One positive
7: everybody.
8: Economic sign, the labor market showing surprising strength. Adding over 170,000 jobs in the month of May.
9: Hey, they smashed all expectations by actually three times.
8: But the same report kicked off a major market sell-off, drawing complaints from the president.
9: When we have good numbers, the markets ought to go up.
7: I've never seen a president more involved in the stock market, okay?
4: Well, it's one of the many ways he's enriching himself right now on a daily basis at our expense. What I find fascinating, though, is that we're at a farm. Suddenly we go to jobs numbers, right? And New York, right? Then we're back at John Deere, where he's still out here talking about any moment now. I mean, I want you to be prepared emotionally for when everything is 4 times better, 14 billion times better than it's ever been.
7: Trump's 90 days is that 90 days keeps moving, okay? Mm-hmm. Oh, did I say 90 days?
4: You know
7: I meant
4: what?
7: 90 days from today, no, not the other day.
4: Let me tell you something, and there's no war going on. That stopped. I don't know why you think, can we just for a minute? Every day I see anything about this war in Iran, they say things like this headline, New York Times headline that says, basically, exchange of gunfire continually threatens delicate ceasefire.
7: See, that made my brain stop.
4: Okay, a ceasefire.
7: There's
4: no fire. So if people are exchanging gunfire, that is not a ceasefire. That is a war time. That is a we on.
7: Yeah.
4: You know? And I feel like would you couple this with the economy's great or is going to be really great in 90 days? I feel like we're constantly being told things that are demonstrably not true in our own lives. Like in...
7: There's a little bit more, Angela.
9: Not go down, and it would be, that's the way you build greatness.
8: Analysts say fears of a Federal Reserve rate hike contributed to Friday's losses.
10: With a strong employment report yesterday, combined with the upward pressure on inflation coming from energy prices, tariffs, and more broadly, a healthy and strong economic outlook, that does increase the risk for the Federal Reserve having to raise later this year.
8: And despite those numbers, a recent poll found the majority of Americans feel the economy is poor or not so good, with only 30% approving of the president's handling of it.
7: Who is this 30%?
4: I need to know, because we were told it was a 1%. I understand that the 1% might be thrilled, okay? Because it's the moment for greed. But how are there 30% of this country, 30 people every 100, Francis?
7: Yeah.
4: Who are like, this is good.
7: I like this.
4: Do you know any of these people?
7: I don't. I have yet to meet one. And I mean, drive, go in the grocery store, at the gas pump, at the bank. That's a 30% lie, y'all.
4: I'm watching people put stuff back on grocery store shelves repeatedly. Okay. Use the calculators and the whole thing. And then you're telling me it's good, or it is going to get good. And the problem is, you know, people are supposed to listen to him. And if they listened to Trump, then things would be better. But I don't. For who?
7: For who? You know why? Because we got zero.
4: Zero same days.
7: I'm Frances Callier.
4: I'm Angela V. Shelton.
7: We'll see you later. Let us know what you think.

0: if you supported some of what's gone on right now, it has been more than a decade now of feeling like Washington is punching you in the face every time you look at your phone or watch TV. Right? Imagine if you could look at what was going on with your leaders and actually feel your blood pressure go down a little bit instead of up. Wouldn't that be nice?
1: That'd be nice.
0: You don't have to be on one side of the aisle to feel that way. And I think we have a chance to speak to that.
2: Boy, howdy. Pete Buttigieg.
3: Yeah, he's great.
2: He is. Fantastic messenger. Okay. Hey, here's some good news. Let's see. Justin, Democrats soar near all-time high in the odds to take the House at midterms. Republicans, Micah says Republicans just brutally gerrymandered 8 states, and their odds of getting blown out are even higher than they were before. Absolutely incredible. And neener. Okay, we have John Fugel saying we have Frangela coming up. Did we mention, by the way, we just added Mark Hamill to Sexy Liberal LA October 24th in Los Angeles. Huh? What? Yes. And more to come. More to come, everybody. SexyLiberal.com. Get those tickets. One show only, as they say in Dreamgirls. One night only.
3: One night only.
2: Yeah. Okay. All right, so just in case you're keeping track, which I don't know what the point of that is. Trump said yesterday, oh, by the way, someone said they won't call him president. Have you noticed that for years and years, for 10 years now, when I highlight my stories, I never, ever highlight president. I just highlight Trump.
3: I don't even say Trump. I say Donald because he hates that.
2: Yes. I refuse. Yeah. he has called off new strikes on Iran hours after threatening to escalate the war because, yes, you have seen this before. It's happened. What did we decide? 39 times to CNN? Decide?
3: Just for that.
2: Yeah. Right. He said in a social media post that based on the facts and discussions with the Islamic Republic of Iran has brought it to the highest levels of Iranian leadership and approved. Iran says
3: no.
2: No.
4: Computer says no.
2: Israel says
4: no. Computer says no.
2: No. No. Trump also suggested that progress has been made.
4: Computer says no.
3: No.
2: He did not offer details.
3: Shocking.
2: It is shocking. Oh, actually, he did offer details that were completely delusional.
3: Right.
2: At signing ceremony in a couple of days in Europe. I will be there. Oh, my God. He said in the social media post, that was earlier, the U.S. would hit Iran very hard tonight. That's, by the way, we said that's exactly what happened in World War II. Remember, we said, we're going into Normandy and here's where we're going to land.
3: Shh, don't tell Hitler.
2: Right. And then we said, P.S., don't tell Hitler.
3: Right.
2: he said, hit very hard, take total control of Iran's oil and gas industries, including the vital Karg Island, in the not-too-distant future. I mentioned that he had talked about, he's been talking about, he said to Fox about taking Karg Island. Again, hard to say exactly how many American soldiers would die, but a lot.
3: Oh, yeah.
2: American troops will be vulnerable on Karg Island because of its proximity to the Iranian mainland, from which missiles, drones, and artillery could be fired. Iran is laughing at them. Mm-hmm. That's what's humiliating on the world stage is they post stuff, saying stuff like taco. Like, oh, Trump tacoed again. That's what they call it in America. I mean, how humiliating. This one we mentioned yesterday, but I just can't. It's a different delusion a day, right?
3: Mm-hmm.
2: Trump's Iran war secret mission story crumbles under scrutiny. Everything he says crumbles under scrutiny. Trump's dramatic Oval Office boast about a covert nighttime operation sneaking oil out of under Iran's nose turned out to be anything but secret. He said, you know who doesn't know about it? Iran. Until right now.
3: God.
2: That may have been the case, but only if Iranians don't read the New York Times, which had reported on the exact same operation nearly 11 days earlier. According to a senior U.S. military official, Trump was describing an American effort to guide commercial vessels through the narrow waterway. The operation was far from secret. He claimed the operation had put more than 100 million barrels of oil onto the open market, a figure that could not be independently verified. Jody, do you have any idea why that is?
3: Because it's a lie?
2: Yes, yes. Oh, my God. How did you know? You've played this game before.
3: I have.
2: Am I getting just dumber or more delusional as I have to report on this now for 10 years? Joe in Maryland. Hi, Joe.
1: Hey, Stephanie, Jody, Bella, good morning.
5: Good morning.
1: Just wanted to, if I could, read directly from my weather app, which is called AccuWeather, for the forecast for D.C. on the 14th.
5: Sure.
2: Uh-huh.
1: The daytime temp is going to be 91, the real feel 102.
5: Oh, God.
1: Hot and humid with some sun, and this is right on the app, a thunderstorm in spots late in the afternoon. Downpours and lightning could impact the events at the White House.
2: You think?
1: Yeah, and then at night, it says an evening thunderstorm, otherwise partly cloudy and humid. Storms can bring flooding and downpours.
2: Oh, dear.
1: And localized damaging wind gusts. Now,
5: oh,
1: I live
5: wind and rain.
1: About an hour
2: really,
1: and 15 minutes out of D.C.
2: It really does sound biblical, okay. Doesn't it? Would there be locusts? Maybe there'll be locusts. I don't...
1: Yeah,
2: I loved your evil clapping just then. We became Dr. Evil's lair. Do we have the...
5: That's Phyllis.
2: Okay. Let's see. Oh, by the way, Trump did... Oh, you said this yesterday, Jody, but I had to hear it for myself. Because I was like, okay, so how is it we rigged the L.A. mayor's race, but we forgot to rig the more important entire California governor's race? And you said because he said because he said something. Right.
5: And so he was appointed.
2: Right. Trump. I started saying it was a rigged election, and then he was approved. Someone said candidates are not approved. Election results are certified. He doesn't. We already voted. We didn't. It's like he's like, oh yeah, I said something, and so then they let this division through. That's not how.
5: That's not how this works. That's not how any of this works.
2: Oh God. Okay, Jody, who said the strait is open? But the straits have been open for a number of months already, and you just didn't know about it.
5: Marlon Maples.
2: That's a good guess though. No. That was Trump. Do I need to point out the strait is not open? I just thought I should, you know. Okay. Wow. Big bag of rats news. J.D. Vance's chief of staff abruptly quits.
5: Yeah.
2: The rats are jumping the ship, tripping over each other. We may not have to rely on an election to dislodge the regime. It is literally imploding by itself. Grab some popcorn. It's to what we said last hour, Jody. Mm-hmm. This is clearly a criminal conspiracy and obstruction, whatever happened in that Situation room. Mm-hmm. And J.D. Vance was smack in the middle of it, right?
5: And he was. I bet he's the leaker.
2: And I think he is the leaker. Mm-hmm. Trying to, you know. But seriously, you think this makes you look good?
5: Nope.
2: Figuring out, like, how to you know, protect the president? Like, this is not, this doesn't make you a hero of any kind.
5: No, not at all.
2: Okay, speaking of bootlickers, here is Lindsey Graham.
6: I want to start with a bunch of thank yous. I want to thank the big guy, God. Trump comes later. Mr. President, you're not far behind God, but we're going to start with him.
2: No. Okay. So in other lickspittle news, Mike Johnson made an admirably ridiculous attempt to spin one of Trump's more eyebrow-raising comments about his horrible economy. Johnson went on CNN on Wednesday to clean up after Trump told reporters that he loved the latest inflation numbers. On the same day, data showed the consumer price index has risen 4.2% over the past year and spiked 0.5% just in May alone, the fastest pace in more than 3 years. Johnson rushed to CNN with an explanation. He said, it's totally out of context.
5: Really?
2: Out of context.
5: No,
2: yeah.
5: It's not. We heard the question. Mm-hmm. We heard his answer.
2: You know what he was talking about. He said what Trump meant.
5: What Barry meant.
2: What Barry meant was this is my dad's job. Was that the number would look great in comparison to what comes next.
5: What?
2: Meaning,
5: what? Mean
2: things are
5: going to
2: get worse?
5: Oh,
2: I see. Oh, that's a sunny message for the midterms. When we get these situations resolved, and does he mean the Iran debacle that we started for no apparent reason?
5: Tariffs.
2: He said that'll be a fun thing to consider and compare. Really? Is it? Are you guys having fun?
5: Is this a fun part?
2: Are you having?
5: Are we having fun now?
2: Who does he mean? We? Who's having fun? Are you having fun?
5: No.
2: Are you having fun at the grocery store, Bella? Are you having fun at the gas station, Jody?
5: No.
2: No.
7: You know my opinion on the grocery store.
2: We have a fun. Wow, that was from my.
7: Fun?
2: Yeah.
7: Wow.
2: Wow. Wow!
8: Look at this gas bill. Look at my groceries. Wow.
2: Whee.
8: Wow. It is fun. Wow.
7: I love going to Trader Joe's. It's so good.
8: That is fun. Wow. Oh, my God. Look at the price of these tomatoes.
5: I'm just glad I don't eat meat anymore.
8: Oh,
7: you and me both. Yeah. However, coffee's a problem.
8: Oh, my God. Yeah, morning radio. Oof.
7: I drink so much coffee a day. It's not funny.
5: Look at her eyes. She's twitching.
7: It makes me so mad.
8: I think I have an unsolicited love ammonial for Bella.
7: So oh, good. Good. I'm glad that my pain could provide entertainment.
8: Yes. Yes. Von Seal, beloved Von Seal in Asheville, said, despite being hopelessly heterosexual, I have just absolutely loved the totally chick vibe on the show this week.
7: Yeah.
8: And Bella is the best addition to the show since Jody.
5: Aw, that's
8: participation
5: sweet,
8: ribbon for Lonnie. Yeah. There. There. Now. You're pretty.
7: Ally.
8: You're
7: ally.
5: Ally. There you go.
8: It is. We have a chick vibe. Okay, so wait. Let me. I'm not done spinning. What Trump meant is, he said when these situations get revolved, that'll be a fun thing to consider and compare. That'll be a fun game.
5: So fun.
8: That's what he was talking about. That was the context. Okay,
5: no.
8: Did that clear anything up for anyone?
5: No.
8: I don't know.
7: No.
8: What?
5: No.
8: Yeah, Trump had said, and I quote, I love it. The numbers were great. You know what I really love? I love the inflation.
5: That's not out of context.
8: Okay, gas prices rose, for those of you living in the real world, 7% month on month. The average gallon of gas in the U.S. now costs $4.15, which we would drive
5: that.
8: Anywhere to get gas
5: I'd
8: that
5: love
8: cheap.
5: That.
8: But okay. Boy. At the grocery store, prices of fresh biscuits, rolls, and muffins up 4.7% along the month. On the month, along with eggs, 4%, flour, 2.5%. We will specifically ask Frangela about the biscuit.
5: Naturally.
8: Yeah, about the biscuit cost and its impact on
5: Clarence Thomas.
8: And what's his name? Who's the other guy?
5: Oh, Byron Donalds?
8: Yes.
5: Yeah.
8: Okay. All right. Oh, do I need a break? I think I do. I'm having too much fun.
7: Wow!
8: These prices are fantastic.
5: I know.
8: Oh, God. Okay, 18 minutes after the hour.
9: Trump's oligarch friends and corporate, you know, they're buying up the media who otherwise would be reporting this. Remember, we all used to have access to the same news. If there'd be a breaking story, Stephanie, we'd all know what it was. Now you have to go looking for it at independent media. Who's breaking it? Is CBS News going to do it? We don't have CBS News Radio anymore. Now Barry Weiss is going to be, knifing CNN. So where do you go to get this type of news? Fox News? I mean, this is part of this larger plan, I believe, to make sure that we don't get this news. Like, we're asking the question, why isn't this the big news? It's like, well, for who? Yeah. Where do we get it?
8: I don't know if you can tell I sound like a dude because I'm really sick. But
9: I'm so
8: sorry. I had to turn down CNN tonight. And you know I'm sick because now with this story breaking, I feel like before Barry Weiss takes over, you have people on there going child rape, child rape, child rape.
9: Yes.
8: Like stop trying to talk about other stuff.
9: Yeah. Say the words. You know, we go on our social media. I have my YouTube channel and podcast and everything. I feel like I can't even say the words that describe what's in an FBI report.
8: Yeah.
9: We can't even say the word. We can't even quote Trump.
8: Sherry, that's part of it.
9: It's considered bad language. And, they'll suspend your account or, you can't get ads on this YouTube channel if you use words that we have to be using.
8: Yeah. I mean, Sherry, isn't that part of it? Is people are uncomfortable talking about it. Like, they're it's like, ugh, because it's so disgusting. But he is disgusting. He's disgusting.
9: Yeah.
8: Here's the good news. You posted independent voters have shifted a staggering 79 points on Trump on inflation.
9: Yeah.
8: They know he lied. They know he's incompetent. They know he's a catastrophe for the economy and the country. Plus, Texas seems to be looking maybe to turn blue with Tallarico. I mean, it does feel, it is scary wondering what he's going to try before the midterms.
9: Yeah.
8: But boy, the wind seems to be at our back, right?
9: But I'm going to be real careful about that because I think that we do too many half measures and then pat ourselves on the back. It shouldn't have gotten this far with him. We know he's going to try something. We know this. He did it 2016, 2020, and 2024. I think he cheated all three times. And in 2020, it didn't work because of the pandemic and the mail-in ballots. And that's why they panicked and had Louis DeJoy ripping mailboxes out of, you know, locking them in Democratic neighborhoods and dismantling $2 million a piece mail sorting machines so the mail and paper ballots couldn't get, you know, couldn't get counted. So they do this, and they're going to do it again this time. What frustrates me, Stephanie, is I and a few other people, this has been endorsed by Mark Cuban, you know, a year and a half ago, I started calling for Democrats to do daily fact-checking press briefings, have something opposite of these White House press briefings. You do it in the Capitol building. I showed how to pay for it. You get somebody high profile and good, like a Pete Buttigieg, to do it, to be a super staffer, the way that Elon Musk was for Doge, only the good guys. You know that people like that, you'd be using these clips. It would be streaming live. The networks would have to carry it, because if the press starts doing a he said, she said, well, let's give them the he said. Fact-checking every day so these lies and misinformation can't travel around the world, and so that we're addressing it in real time in the same news cycle and maybe taking control of the agenda. You get some senator to give up their basement hideaway. You have the same press, a pool camera, everything right there in the Capitol. You have thousands of press in the House and Senate press galleries. If you move it down the street to the DNC, it's no longer their beat.
8: Yeah.
9: Right? See, I worked on Capitol Hill, so I know this stuff. I could have this set up in 4 days.
8: I know you could. And listen.
9: It doesn't cost any money. The House and Senate, the policy and steering committees could pay for it. And you could also assess each office to do this.
8: Yeah. And by the way, to your point, Sherry, I've read this as a headline last hour. Postal Service won't deliver mail ballots for states that don't hand over voter lists under plan for Trump directive. I mean, we'll have to ask Glenn Kirshner and our other friends, because we don't know legally. God bless Mark Elias and the people fighting all of this, you know, these voter suppression. But you're absolutely right about the mail-in ballots. That's why I truly believe they did try to cheat again in 2020, but they weren't able because of COVID and because so many people were able to vote by mail. They weren't able to rig it.
9: Yeah, and that's why they needed Elon Musk's help in 2024. Look, in 2016, we know that Paul Manafort gave Kilimnik campaign polling data. You know, they met at the 666 building, Kushner's building in New York.
8: Yeah.
9: That's the same as giving it to Putin. Now, Karl Rove, and a whistleblower once alleged that Karl Rove told her that if a state is within 3 percentage points on election night, you can cheat undetected. You couldn't do that with paper ballots, which are mail-in ballots. You know, there's a couple votes per precinct. So then on election night, we later find out that Chris Blasto of ABC News, who was tight with the Trump campaign, he wanted to be the communications director, he was tight with Dave Bossie. There's a media consortium on election day.

0: Stephanie Miller.
1: Yes, it is the Stephanie Miller Show. John Fugelsang coming up bottom of the hour. Fridays with Frangela. Karen in Philly. Hi, Karen.
2: Well, hi, Stephanie.
1: Hi.
2: Before I tell you why I called, I wanted to just say I donated twice on this fund drive, and I'm on food stamps. That's how passionate I am about your show.
1: Karen, that honestly, that touches my heart. Thank you so much. That is very, very kind.
3: Yes.
2: I mean, you guys mean the world to me, and I want to keep you on the air.
1: Okay, and I want you to take care of yourself first.
3: Absolutely.
1: But we appreciate everything
2: of
1: you
2: course.
1: Do. But you stay safe, take care of yourself first, okay?
3: Always.
1: All right, go ahead.
2: So, I found a way for you to use the D word. Uh-huh. There's this guy that does a video show called Tasting History, uh-huh. and he's passionate about Victorian boiled puddings. Like you frequently does boiled pudding.
1: Yeah, I know that's called spotted. Don't say it. I get it.
3: Don't say it. We know what it is.
2: And I can't say it because I'm after like 11 or 12 years recovering from a narcissistic relationship.
1: Oh boy.
2: And I love men. I feel attracted to men sometimes, you know, but I'm like, I ain't going there because I ain't touching
1: too.
2: The D.
3: Yes,
1: Karen, I love you. I love you in an unholy way. Yes, spotted is a thing.
3: It is
1: but
3: a
1: you
3: thing.
1: Still can't say the thing.
3: Yeah,
1: but I love that she's a saucy little minx.
3: Oh, yeah.
1: Okay. Yeah. I'm attracted to men, too.
3: Yes.
1: Sometimes.
3: Don't say
1: okay.
3: that. Don't say that during Pride Month.
1: Okay. DJ says, in Trump's delusional fantasy world, the non-existent agreement that both Iran and Israel have said doesn't exist is going to be signed by someone in Europe over the weekend without him there. He literally just said that in the Oval Office. The delusions are seriously getting worse.
3: Mm-hmm.
1: I mean, oh my God. Noel Castler, our buddy, our pal, said Trump pulled his I'm going to hit Iran hard tonight based on discussions at a high level. I'm canceling my attacks BS so many times it barely gets a reaction in the mainstream media. White House insiders trading on inside information are making an effing fortune. Mm-hmm. Let's see Barron's financial disclosures.
3: Yes, please.
1: Yeah, exactly. Bob in Seaside, California. Hello, Bob.
3: Bob.
1: Yes, go ahead, Bob.
4: Yeah.
1: Mm-hmm. Go ahead.
4: Are you talking to this Bob
1: yes,
4: in
1: yes.
4: Cardiff?
1: Yes, yes,
4: sea?
1: Bob. Yes,
3: yes.
1: Go ahead.
3: Yes.
1: All right.
4: I had a strange experience yesterday, and I don't call in unless there's something that I haven't heard.
1: Okay.
4: But at a stoplight, somebody had me unroll the window and asked if my Stephanie Miller bumper sticker, if that was Stephen Miller's wife.
1: Oh, Bob. That's what I was afraid when my voice was so low the last couple of days, that people would think this is the Stephen Miller show.
3: Oh.
1: Which is, very upsetting. Okay. Midas Touch, again, recapping for us. Iran, there's no deal. Israel, there's no deal. Trump, deal approved. Okay. I wanted a happy clappy. DR says, good things are happening. Bombshell Epstein cover-up. The White House is causing huge fallout. Record primary turnout across the country with big blue surges in several states this week. Trump's nominations keep getting nixed by his own party regularly now. His name is coming down from the Kennedy Center, hopefully today. Senator Cornyn went off on a scathing rant in the New York Times interview. He's crumbling, guys, quickly now. He's at his lowest hold on power ever, shrinking daily. It's happening.
3: Mm-hmm.
1: It sure felt like that watching him yesterday in the Oval Office. He is so either medicated, just low energy. Literally.
3: He's not well, and his family doesn't care. They're waiting for the paycheck.
1: Yeah.
3: They don't care.
1: Oh, by the way, other people made it. Rachel said, this is how we did it on D-Day, right? We told the Germans our operational plans.
3: Exactly.
1: That part was already the stupidest, even before you knew that he was going to talk about and not do it. It's just very hard. We're going to hit him very hard tonight, specifically Karg Island, and here are the coordinates. Okay. God Bless America posts, I keep getting comments from MAGA saying there's no evidence against Trump. You're either completely blind to reality or intentionally stupid. There are literally thousands of pages in the Epstein files, including criminal complaints and sworn testimonies documenting decades worth of Trump's sexual assaults on women and underage girls. Your refusal to acknowledge or accept that fact doesn't make it any less true.
3: I agree.
1: 29 minutes after the hour, our personal comedy Jesus, John Fugelsang, next.
0: Oh, you have got to be kidding me. The UFC Temu Thunderdome Small in the Pants Palooza on the White House lawn, which now looks like somebody crossbred a claw machine with a bouncy castle at a Christian nationalist Bible camp, then shoved it inside a McDonald's play place outside an Orlando strip mall, is officially sponsored by, wait for it, Bud Light. I'm old enough to remember when the amosexual mouth breathers of the MAGA multiverse declared holy war on Bud Light. They shot it, they blowtorched it, they ran it over with the family F-150, they dry-humped it, slapped its ass, and called it cousin. Kid Rock took a machine gun to a pallet of it like he was auditioning for John Wick 5, The Dip Awakens. And why? Because of one can. One. One commemorative can. For one trans influencer, not a six-pack, not a rainbow, tankard forged in the fires of Mount Woke, one can. And these donkey brain shitiots spent their insulin money buying beer just to murder it because they swore drinking it would turn you gay, turn you trans, like it came with a gender settings menu in the back of the can. And now that same beer is plastered across the cage at the 80th birthday gladiator games of Emperor Trumpolini's Short Sword the Orange. Commodus the Incontinent, the sundowning sovereign of the diaper dynasty, wedged between the crypto logos and the nicotine pouches like a sad aluminum apology. The man took the south lawn of the White House, the people's house, and turned it into what looks like a Six Flags over pedophilia if it were being run by a meth-addicted trash hoarder. And what exactly is Bud Light sponsoring? Two oiled-up men in tiny shorts climbing into full mount and finishing each other off with a move actually named the rear naked choke, while thousands of these colors don't bleed, my pronouns are meat and meat motherfuckers who were terrified a beer would make them gay, scream for more. Holy shit, the cognitive dissonance alone here should qualify as a controlled fucking substance. But then Don Jr. might try to snort it. So which is it, fellas? Is it the devil's estrogen juice or is it freedom water, because you can't machine gun a beer in 2023 and chug it on the South Lawn in 2026 unless your outrage was never about beer. It was never about the beer, was it? It was never about anything. You'll boycott anything, believe anything, and forget everything the second your orange jello Jesus needs a sponsor. You smooth brain truck nutted dumb fucks are so fucking pathetic, it's almost impressive. So, congrats on that. You boycotted a beer harder than you've ever boycotted a pedophile. Cheers, you fucking thumbprints.

0: Some people say that Barry Weiss will be fired because the ratings are going down and the chaos. That misunderstands what is going on here. She's not there to make CBS win in the ratings. She's there to make CBS a safe place for Trump and MAGA. And so that is the ideological project. So it doesn't matter if it loses money. The Washington Post fired a bunch of people. They fired their video team. Now they put out a podcast on YouTube that has like 2,000 views on a good day, 1,000 views. No one watches it. But guess what? One person watches it, Jeff Bezos, and reports back to Donald Trump.
1: Yep.
2: Yeah, yeah. Mehdi Hasan. Good stuff. All right. Hey, look who's here.

0: Hi, good morning, John Fugelsang. Hi.
1: Good morning, children from the New York Bureau. How you doing?
0: Hey, you know, speaking of Barry Weiss taking over CNN, you know I'm really sick because I turned down an opportunity to go on CNN last night and talk about what a alleged child rapist Donald Trump
2: alleged,
0: is.
2: Yes.
1: Yeah.
0: Yes.
1: Reported, alleged, documented in court records. I mean, there's so many ways to say it. And the best part is you know that he's never going to sue you. Right?
0: Yeah, right.
1: That's the best parts there. You remember when he was at the plant, the Michigan plant, and a guy yelled out, pedophile protector, mm-hmm. and he spins around, and Trump gave the guy the finger?
0: Yeah.
1: What's the difference between Donald Trump and the rest of us, Steffi? For the rest of us, if someone yelled out pedophile protector,
0: you don't turn around.
1: We wouldn't assume it was about us.
2: Right.
1: Right? Trump could have been like, where's there a pedophile protector?
2: Right.
1: Show me, I'll tear him apart. No, he's like, don't talk about me like that. He knew. So that's the Situation Room. That's what it's for, right?
0: Yeah.
1: That's what it's for. It's not to protect America. It's to protect Donald Trump from his own biography.
0: Yeah, and we, you know, by the way, Glenn will join us Monday, Glenn Kirshner, John, but we were saying this New York Times reporting, this Situation Room thing is every level
1: amazing.
0: Of criminal conspiracy and obstruction of justice.
1: Yep.
0: I mean, it's just sort of astounding that they had a meeting. By the way, the only time they went in a proper skiff is to figure out how to cover up for who they know
1: That's
0: is a child rapist,
2: yep.
0: right?
1: They spent 10 years telling us there's this secret cabal of elites covering up sex crimes. And then they get into power and they immediately form a secret cabal of elites to cover up sex crimes.
2: Yep.
1: And Donald Trump wasn't even in any of the meetings.
0: Yeah.
1: Think about that. The full power of the federal government mobilized to protect one man from questions about his relationship with the most notorious child sex trafficker in history. And they had to make sure the guy wasn't there because he'd ruin it. It's
0: right.
1: just they're running. It's like the president's not running a cover up. The staff is running a cover up for the president. And,
0: yeah.
1: and you know, they told us the deep state's hiding the truth. They got control of the state, and now they're hiding the truth. Subpoena J.D. Vance, please.
0: Yeah.
2: Oh, yeah.
0: Yes, thank you. And by the way, Rockin' Robin said, don't get distracted by the distraction of the distraction. Every time there's a new Epstein bombshell, he starts threatening Iran on social media, then he backs out, and on we go. Oh, my God.
1: Iran just accused Trump of taco.
2: Yeah.
1: Iran
2: yes.
1: just, how humiliating is that? The Iranian government is using, like, Wall Street internet memes to mock him at this point.
0: Mm-hmm.
1: It's
0: yeah.
1: just.
0: Yeah.
1: If Iran is completely defeated, why are we negotiating? If
2: right.
1: peace is imminent, why are we threatening invasion? If the deal is done, why doesn't Iran or Israel know about it? It's
0: right.
1: like.
0: Right. Yeah.
1: The one thing America's learned from the Middle East is that America doesn't learn things about the Middle East.
0: Yes.
1: That's
0: right.
1: what
0: right.
1: I'm taking away from this.
0: Yes. By the way, yeah, someone we've been talking all morning about this ridiculous. Andy Ostry said, imagine MacArthur or Eisenhower prosecuting war over social media like this. Trump is an imposter, a fake president, a fake commander-in-chief, which is why he has no effing clue what he's doing. Our enemies see this S and laugh their asses off. I can only imagine the Iranians in their war room. Look, he threatened her else again. We better open the strait. He thinks he's projecting strength. The rest of the world sees a fool who can't stop humiliating himself.
1: Oh. Beautiful. He's just like rotting deli meat is what he is. And like, you know, a $35 million Apache helicopter taken down by a $20,000 drone.
2: Mm-hmm.
1: I mean, like, that's like your Ferrari gets mugged by a guy in a scooter. And like the right wing is breaking down over this. I mean, they're losing it. But like for Trump to come out and say, Netanyahu doesn't call the shots, I call the shots. And then he calls Netanyahu to say that. And then an hour later, Netanyahu releases that they've spoken. And then he starts bombing. Like, they're all humiliating this guy.
0: I know.
1: Trump's like, I'm definitely the alpha in this relationship. And then Bibi's, like, changing the passwords and the locks. Every side is humiliating him, including Israel.
0: Yeah. You posted, by the way, it's so unfair of the fake news to say that Trump was booed inside Madison Square Garden when thousands were also booing him outside
2: yes.
0: as well. I think, yes. Accuracy.
1: Can we get the truth for once, fake news media? Thousands booing him inside the garden. Outside the garden was even more, you liars. Don't be unfair to our president. And you know what they're going to do? Like, why did he go there, Steffi? This is what I'm asking people about every night on Sirius XM. Why did Susie Wiles put him in a position of NBA fans in New York when they knew he was going to get booed? The rumor is that he asked Dolan to show his clip only during the anthem, either because he thought they wouldn't boo, or when they did
0: That's
1: boo,
0: what...
1: they can do what we've seen MAGA doing. They're mobilizing and saying, this is how they're handling it. They're saying, can you believe those urban basketball fans booing our sacred national anthem?
0: Well, that's how they're spinning it. That's what Jody said, because someone was like, oh, why did they put him on during the anthem? And Jody's like, because they thought that's the only time they might

0: Nazi wing. They're like a Reddit thread in a blender. They're breaking down over this guy. But, like, all he can do is distract. And I think, in many ways, hey, inflation's never had a better publicist.
1: Yeah.
0: I mean, imagine things are so bad with your illegal war and covering up child rape. You've got to say something like, I love the inflation, just so they talk about something else.
1: Elizabeth.
0: I love the inflation, Sammy. I mean, Hunter Biden's doing a great job of making his dad look good, but Trump's really doing it. 2.9% inflation when Joe Biden left. 4.2 today, and he loves the every speech.
1: Jody,
0: every speech was the day one the inflation, and now
1: Jody and I had a right wing caller yesterday that tried to explain to us how that was bad.
2: I should have said, because he said in 2020 inflation was 9%. I should have said, and who was president?
1: Exactly. Right, and then who brought it down to 2.9?
2: Exactly.
1: Joe Biden.
2: Thank you.
1: Right.
0: What does he think is going to? What's he think MAGA's going to do when he says, "I love the inflation"? Like, they're going to walk into a supermarket and look at the price and say, "You know what? This is exciting.
1: It
0: honey,
1: is exciting.
0: We can afford even less this month. I love the inflation."
1: Mike Johnson used the word "fun."
2: Yeah,
1: fun.
2: Yeah,
1: fun. Yeah, that's what I love.
0: Oh, this economic pain's exactly what I voted for. Thank you, Mr. Trump.
1: Yeah, Elizabeth Post brings me immense joy watching Trump get hit from every direction all at once. New York Times. Epstein reporting, Iran not going his way, brutal inflation reports while people can barely afford rent or groceries, the 22 specialists health discourse exploding online, and all of it unfolding before his giant UFC birthday spectacle, which may now get hit with thunderstorms. I hope he is deeply uncomfortable and sleeping extremely unwell. The universe really said, cue the humiliation montage. I'm not a, you are my personal comedy Jesus. You tell me, is that a sign? Thunderstorms, 89% chance of rain Sunday?
0: Oh, horseman party of four. Yeah. And you know what? Like, it's almost a shame if it does happen. You know what? They should go ahead and have Slugfest on the White House lawn. Go ahead and have the metaphor. Have the metaphor that this is what they want. Roman Empire violence, Roman Empire spectacle, gladiators, blood all over the place, the fat, lazy emperor giving a thumbs up or a thumbs down. I hope it does happen. This is everything they want us to be. They want a Roman Empire that'll crucify people they don't want. And they're going to actually have this embarrassing gladiator experiment where, you know, guys are going to bash their faces in. There's going to be blood all over the place. I mean, they could have had a country music concert. They could have had a jazz or a hip-hop concert for America's. But they got to do this. And this is what it is. This is what they are.
1: Yep.
0: We deserve to see it. The world deserves to see a white trash aristocracy, because only America could invent that.
1: And it's biting them all in the ass. You retweeted, Texas Governor Greg Abbott declares a state of disaster across all 254 counties due to the threat of New World screwworm impacting wildlife and livestock. And you just said, but I only voted for Trump to inflict pain and suffering on others. What gives, Greg Abbott?
0: Right.
1: I mean,
0: Mike Lee.
1: That's exactly
0: Pete,
1: it.
0: Pete Hegseth's being mean to Mormons. I signed on for other religious minorities to be persecuted,
1: exactly.
0: Not me.
1: Exactly.
0: I'm based Mike Lee. Ah! These child men, Nellies. And then can we tell you the Jay Clayton thing? It's great that Bill Pulte's going to go do a MyPillow ad now. That guy was totally unqualified. But this guy's an SEC lawyer.
1: Mm-hmm.
0: And you know how this unqualified man, he's much smarter than Pulte, but he's got no experience with national intelligence at all. He got the job because the beginning of this week, he's a smart man, and he went on CNBC, and Aaron Ross Sorkin was talking to him, and he's about California's election, and he said, I'm not saying there's fraud. I'm saying there's opportunity for fraud.
1: Oh, please.
0: And I was like, that's the audition. He knows there's no fraud in California, but he's auditioning for a job for an audience of one. So he's got to be like, I'm not saying Bigfoot exists. I'm saying there could be a very heavy thing in the woods somewhere. And that's how he got the job.
1: Yep.
0: That's a Republican job interview.
1: Speaking of
0: you
1: Pete
0: look at the camera and lie and convince him, and that's how you serve in our government.
1: You mentioned Pete Hegseth. I loved your piece, The Great Military Purge of People Pete Hegseth Doesn't Like. You just start by saying, it's no secret Pete Hegseth responds to diversity the way Dracula responds to sunlight. Every time he sees a woman, a black officer, or an LGBTQ service member succeeding, he reacts like someone just threw holy water in his Jägermeister. It is, and also, they're just such fake alphas. Oh, my God, by the way, I just texted Chris Lavoie this morning the latest pictures of him lifting weights. Oh, my God.
0: Of Hegseth?
1: Yeah. Yes, of him lifting. First of all, I mean, the form is completely, if you've seen him do pull-ups, then what was the other thing, that little dance that looked like Elaine on Seinfeld? I'm like, they're all such fake alphas.
0: Can you
1: right?
0: go easy on Hegseth, please? You know how insulated his job? It's so hard to find who your fourth wife is going to be with this schedule. Just let the guy.

0: peacock a little bit, okay? There's impressionable dumb women, and it's harder to meet them when you're not hanging out in the Fox News green room. So please, let the guy let him troll for gullible chicks, please.
1: Listen, there's a lot to look forward to. For instance, did you happen to hear who we've just added to LA Sexy Liberal October?
0: You know, I think I did.
1: 24. Are you gonna wear that Jedi robe and the lightsaber
2: that you
1: wore in Chicago?
0: The joke's been done already. I'll wear something else. Thank you.
1: John Fugelsang is such a giant nerd. He wore a Jedi robe and brought a lightsaber to do.
2: It looked fantastic.
0: For Mark Hamill, it was 2 days after Halloween when I did that. But just so you know, yes.
3: Yeah, that's why.
1: Yeah,
0: I am the parent of a teenage boy, and I have Jedi robes in my house for Halloween.
3: Sure, yes. For Halloween.
0: And for my fetish group, it's the only way I can feel it anymore. I can, you know. Come get my kyber crystal.
1: You know, God made you way, way too attractive, so he had to make you a bit of a nerd, just to make you palatable.
3: A bit?
0: That's a polite term for what I am. My God. I got beaten up by the nerds in my school.
1: So
0: I'll have your lunch money now. That was me.
1: As they say, one show only. This is it, the big pre-midterm show, L.A. Saban Theater, October 24th. And you know how we use Mark Hamill as bait to get other people to come. So he was my first big, I bagged my first big, yeah, there we go.
0: Good.
1: So
0: good.
1: John Fugelsang, Hal Sparks, Frangela, Mark Hamill just added sexyliberal.com. We love you, John Fugelsang.
0: Oh, man, it's about time we put one of these things on sale. I can't wait. Thank you, guys. I'll be on MSNBC, MS Now at noon this Saturday and thank you, guys. I'll see you tonight on Progress.
1: All right, yay. On Sirius XM. Yay. The best team. I love you. Mwah. 47 minutes after the hour.
4: The sacrifices I make for Man Meat Wednesday. Do you know what I'm saying?
5: Right. Yes. And by the way, speaking of 37, as a fan of Kevin Smith's movies, I have to say, in a row? Clerks fans will get that. People who've seen Clerks will understand.
1: Bob,
5: gross reference.
1: You pointed it out, I think it was yesterday. You said no one's talking about how he couldn't name the current leaders of Iran. I mean, he's just so lost. I mean, and also that Kristen Welker, of all people, called it a substantive conversation. You said substantial conversation on issues, a take from the last person on earth who said sane washed that fiasco. And you said Donald has never said anything of substance ever. I mean, go ahead.
5: Well, yeah, I mean, I challenge anyone to find a clip of Donald Trump speaking intelligently about policy in depth at all, and they're never going to find it. I mean, this is not breaking news, but that is absolutely the case. And then, you know, storming off like a reality show diva, like he's a real housewife or something, just overturning the table and storming off and crying with his stumpy fingers and his swollen ankles and
1: storming
5: on the
1: storming
5: microphone.
1: Is a little, first of all, he had a hard time getting up, and then he had to put his hand on her to steady himself, and then he.
5: Yeah, talk about drama queens. He was acting as though they were sitting in the rain, literally,
1: right.
5: That they weren't in a shelter protected from. I've sat here in the rain for you, on and off in the rain. Oh, you little tiny whiny diaper baby, for God's sake. In the rain.
1: Did you see Jimmy Kimmel did him walking off in the diaper?
5: I mean, the biggest myth in the world from the last 10 years is that he's some sort of tough-talking alpha strongman, and he's he's nothing but a tiny, brittle little man.
1: Yeah.
5: It really is.
1: And by the way, I mean, Keith Boykin said, apparently Iran shot down the U.S. Apache helicopter in the Strait of Hormuz last night while the U.S. Commander-in-Chief was busy sleeping at the Knicks game. I mean, there's the picture of him. He didn't know till the next day or something. Mm-hmm. I mean, can you imagine if that was Obama or fill in the blank, right?
5: Oh, yeah. Our friend JoJo from Jurors did a whole video, I think yesterday, where she detailed all the inconveniences, all of the traffic snarls and security measures they took to get him there. And then he just goes there, shoves a piece of pizza down his yapper, and then falls asleep. I mean, it says, once again, it's like visiting with Donald when he has these things. It's like visiting Grampy in the hospice, you know, it's like on his birthday or something. Yeah, he had a bite of cake and then took a nap. That was our visit with Grampy yesterday.
1: Every one of those things in the Oval Office looks like. It looks like my mom's nursing home. And they're all just pretending that he's not asleep while they're talking, like, right next to him, right?
5: Right, and they're pretending that he can't, that he can stand up, but he's just choosing to sit down. These events, like he did that event in Wisconsin at the end of last week, where it was basically a rally, but he was sitting, and so they framed it as a round table.
4: Right.
5: Where he then proceeded to weirdly grope all the men there, which an unexpected flipping of the script from Donald Trump, that this was going to be an issue in term two, that Donald Trump was just going to every man, especially younger men, that crosses his path, he's got to not only ogle them, paw them, paw their muscles.
4: I'm glad you noticed, Bob, because you complete me. But I've been saying that for the most homophobic administration. He is so gay. Oh, hi, Free Speech TV. It's the last day of the fun drive, and it's a double match day. I'm going to get a double brooch and a double hat. Oh, my God, today is the day to give. Please, and keep us on the air here, the Democracy Warriors, the Truth Tellers. Call 877-378-8669 or go to freespeech.org/donate today. Now. Thanks. The sacrifices I make for Man Meat Wednesday. Do you know what I'm saying?
5: Right. Yes. And by the way, speaking of 37, as a fan of Kevin Smith's movies, I have to say, in a row? Clerks fans will get that. People who've seen Clerks will understand gross reference.
4: You pointed it out, I think it was yesterday. You said no one's talking about how he couldn't name the current leaders of Iran. I mean, he's just so lost. I mean, and also that Kristen Welker, of all people, called it a substantive conversation. You said substantial conversation on issues, a take from the last person on earth who said sane washed that fiasco. And you said Donald has never said anything of substance ever. I mean, go ahead.
5: Well, yeah, I mean, I challenge anyone to find a clip of Donald Trump speaking intelligently about policy in depth at all, and they're never going to find it. I mean, this is not breaking news, but that is absolutely the case. And then, you know, storming off like a reality show diva, like he's a real housewife or something, just overturning the table and storming off and crying with his stumpy fingers and his swollen ankles and storming on the microphone.
4: And is a little, first of all, he had a hard time getting up, and then he had to put his hand on her to steady himself, and then
5: Yeah, I talk about drama queens. He was acting as though they were sitting in the rain, literally, that they weren't in a shelter protected from. I've sat here in the rain for you, on and off in the rain. Oh, you little tiny whiny diaper baby, for God's sake. In the rain.
4: Did you see Jimmy Kimmel did him walking off in the diaper?
5: Yeah. I mean, the biggest myth in the world from the last 10 years is that he's some sort of tough-talking alpha strongman, and he's he's nothing but a tiny, brittle little man. Yeah. He really is.
4: And by the way, I mean, Keith Boykin said, apparently Iran shot down the U.S. Apache helicopter in the Strait of Hormuz last night while the U.S. Commander-in-Chief was busy sleeping at the Knicks game. I mean, there's the picture of him. He didn't know till the next day or something. Mm-hmm. I mean, can you imagine if that was Obama or fill in the blank, right?
5: Oh, yeah. Our friend JoJo from Jurors did a whole video, I think, yesterday.
4: 53 minutes after the hour. Fridays with Frangela coming up. You know what I can't get enough of is Mark Wayne, Ricky Bobby, Colby Carrington, Mullen. Okay.
2: We've reached out multiple times through this whole FIFA, and we can't even get past the first person at the desk. So I'd sit down and talk to him anytime. I don't think we're going to get anywhere. Donnie. I think President Trump tried that. And you see the way he treated President Trump. I mean, President Trump brought him into the Oval Office, let him stand beside him, tried to actually give the olive branch and say, listen, we can set our political difference together. But President Trump loves New York City.
3: No, he doesn't.
2: He loves the Knicks, too, obviously.
3: No, he doesn't.
4: Yeah. Ooh, they love him.
2: And the fact that the way the mayor treated him once he left the Oval Office will tell you what type of man he is.
4: What do you mean? But Tommy charmed the bejesus out of him. Yeah. What do you mean how he treated him? Yeah. Oh, my God. He is a snake charmer, and Trump is the snake. But
6: pushing
4: okay.
6: the Knicks thing is hilarious. Really cracking me up. Yeah, that's hilarious. Been the funniest thing to come out of the last couple weeks.
4: Well, we were just saying the difference between the game he was at. He is a dark cloud over every. And then how this joyful explosion with Taylor Swift and Marissa Hargitay and the Knicks winning and that incredible tip in at the end. You're like, oh my God. It's like feels like a preview of when he's gone.
3: Yeah.
6: Right? Also, the way true Knicks fans knew they were going to lose because
3: he was there.
6: They knew it. I know. Knew it was going to throw everything off.
4: I don't know if I believe in jinxes or good luck charms, but man, I feel like just Taylor Swift's sort of joy that she and enthusiasm.
6: Well, sports is so superstitious. It's the most superstitious thing that humans, you know, especially baseball, but every sport.
4: Look at just the pictures. It's Trump either sleeping or just glowering, and Taylor Swift and everybody, joyfully celebrating.
6: Taylor is aside, Timothy Chalamet has been like the Knicks mascot this entire season, but especially during the finals. And the fact that leading up, it's always been, oh, Timothy this, Timothy that, Timothy's with the team. And everyone's really been, you know, feeding into it.
4: Yeah.
6: And of course, the day before Trump was there, it was all Trump, all Trump, all Trump. Nothing about Timothy anymore. So people were also saying, like, he's off our screens. It's
1: can I say another thing? When Larry David looks happy, you know that's a really good sign. Don't believe I've ever seen Larry David smile. And I was like, oh, they're going to win. Look at Larry David. He looks happy. He looks... All right, Mark Wayne, Ricky Bobby.
2: When you take somebody like Mondami, who is just this radical socialist, this anti-law enforcement, anti-police,
1: it's
2: shameful because NYPD is awesome. They're phenomenal to work with. Mm-hmm. They have the best crowd procedures. They have the best law enforcement agency. Really? I'd put them up against just about any city around the country. And they have a pride about them of doing
1: for
2: so.
1: God's
2: but sakes. You got a mayor that's not allowing them to do their job.
6: Oh.
2: And
6: it's true.
1: Oh my
2: All
1: God.
2: These guys in the NYPD, they just want to go to work. They want to do something that they feel like they were called to do. And they're great at it. But they got a leader that's handcuffing them.
6: That's
2: and
6: not
2: hopefully
6: true at all.
2: People
6: at
2: in New
6: all.
2: York will, you know, will wise up and get a true leader in there. And
1: Yeah, good. They'll get right on that. I was saying, somebody said the reason the right hates Mondami is because now everyone wants one.
4: I know.
6: Oh, my gosh.
1: Every city wants a Mayor Mondami.
4: They do.
1: We're like, why can't we have that?
6: No,
1: look at that.
6: It's literally a call to action for mayors everywhere, and people are waking up and realizing we can have nice things.
1: Yes.
6: We can have our cake and eat it.
1: Yeah, we can
6: too.
1: Have joy again, speaking of joy, right?
4: And hopefully city councils across the nation are thinking that, too, because
6: I think
4: the New York City Council is...
1: Someone,
4: without them, he gets nothing.
6: Yeah,
1: and
6: course,
1: someone was saying him riding the subway and taking what are the bikes called?
6: The city bikes.
1: The city bike. Yeah. They're like, every mayor should have to do that.
6: Yes.
1: They said things would improve.
4: Sure.
1: Right? Immediately. Kevin in D.C., real quick. Hi, Kev.
3: Yeah, hi. I've been having this recurring dream that this pumpkin, grim, despicable, credible pedophile got selected twice and is still in there and... The opposing party won't on 25th Amendment him, but of course, that's crazy, right?
1: Yes,
3: right?
1: So,
4: yes,
1: crazy,
4: right?
1: Yes, that's crazy. You gotta stop. You're
4: taking crazy pills, man.
1: You're eating too late. You're having crazy
4: something.
1: Dreams.
4: Yeah.
1: Okay. 58 minutes after the hour. Fridays with Frangela next.
7: Okay, a ceasefire is a.
8: There's no fire.
7: There's no fire. So if people are exchanging gunfire, that is not a ceasefire. That is a war time. That is a we on.
8: Hi, I'm Frances Callier.
7: And I'm Angela V. Shelton.
8: We are Frangela, and welcome to Zero Sane Days.
7: Zero Sane Days. You were hoping every day that today would be the day that something sane happens, something that tethers us all to the same reality.
8: But no, you didn't get that, boo.
7: You didn't get that. And we're not going to get it again this week.
8: Yes.
7: Because guess what? Whether or not you believe it, the economy is really great. And I even hear tell that maybe it's going to get a lot better. Like, soon?
8: Yeah. Trump promises an economic turnaround. Listen.
9: Rebound is coming.
10: You're going to see some very good things happen over the next 90-day period. 90 days. Watch what happens. You're going to be better than you were 4 months ago.
8: What? Listen. Okay. If I could make promises, be like, look, 90 days from now?
7: 90.
8: Okay. Not 60. Don't come up in here with your 60 days.
7: No,
8: things are
7: no.
8: better.
7: It's 90.
8: 90.
7: So 90 days. Okay. But then 4 months ago, okay, if you divide that by 4 months ago, okay.
8: Right.
7: Okay. And then you subtract out the Knicks game score.
8: Right.
7: What you get is better.
8: Better economy. You're
7: better
8: welcome.
7: Economy. Are you going to believe me or your lying wallet?
8: But no. You know what? It's going to turn around.
9: One positive economic sign, the labor market showing surprising strength, adding over 170,000 jobs in the month of May.
10: They smashed all expectations by actually three times.
9: But the same report kicked off a major market sell-off, drawing complaints from the president.
10: When we have good numbers, the markets ought to go up.
8: I've never seen a president more involved in the stock market, okay?
7: Well, it's one of the many ways he's enriching himself right now on a daily basis at our expense. What I find fascinating, though, is that we're at a farm. Suddenly we go to jobs numbers, right? In New York, right? Then we're back at John Deere, where he's still out here talking about any moment now. I mean, I want you to be prepared emotionally for when everything is four times better, 14 billion times better than it's ever been.
8: In 90 days. My problem with Trump's 90 days is that 90 days keeps moving, okay? Mm-hmm. Oh, did I say 90 days? You know, I meant 90 days from today, not the other day.
7: Let me tell you something. And there's no war going on. That stopped. I don't know why you think, can we just for a minute, every day I see anything about this war in Iran, they say things like this headline, New York Times headline that says basically, exchange of gunfire continually threatens delicate ceasefire.
8: See, that made my brain stop.
7: Okay, a ceasefire.
8: There's no fire.
7: So if people are exchanging gunfire, that is not a ceasefire. That is a war time. That is a we on. Yeah. You know? And I feel like when you couple this with the economy's great or is going to be really great in 90 days, I feel like we're constantly being told things that are demonstrably not true in our own lives. Like in...
8: There's a little bit more, Angela.
10: Not go down, and it would be that's the way you build greatness.
9: Analysts say fears of a Federal Reserve rate hike contributed to Friday's losses.
11: With a strong employment report yesterday, combined with the upward pressure on inflation coming from energy prices, tariffs, and more broadly, a healthy and strong economic outlook, that does increase the risk for the Federal Reserve having to raise later this year.
9: And despite those numbers, a recent poll found the majority of Americans feel the economy is poor or not so good, with only 30% approving of the president's handling of it.
8: Who is this 30%?
7: I need to know, because we were told it was a 1%. I understand that the 1% might be thrilled, okay? Because it's the moment for greed. But how are there 30% of this country, 30 people every 100, Francis?
8: Yeah.
7: Who are like, this is good.
8: I like this.
7: Do you know any of these people?
8: I don't. I have yet to meet one. And I mean, go in the grocery store, at the gas pump, at the bank. That's a 30% lie, y'all.
7: I'm watching people put stuff back on grocery store shelves repeatedly. Okay, use the calculators and the whole thing, and then you're telling me it's good or it is going to get good. And the problem is, you know, people are supposed to listen to him, and if they listen to Trump, then things would be better. But I don't. For who?
8: You know why? Because we got
7: zero same days.
8: I'm Frances Callier.
7: I'm Angela V. Shelton.
8: We'll see you later. Let us know what you think.

0: We have points, major points of agreement. They want to make a deal. And we are very willing to make a deal.
1: Well, I think we're going to end it. I can't tell you for sure when they want to make a deal so badly. You have no idea how badly they want to make a deal.
0: They want to make a deal so badly. I do see a deal in Iraq. We were very close to a deal.
2: I think it's close to over. Yeah, I view it as very close to over.
0: It's looking very good that we're going to make a deal with Iran, and it's going to be a good deal. This process should go very quickly. We're going to end that war very quickly. They want to make a deal so badly.
3: We think we're close to a deal, and that's okay.
0: We're in the final throes of what will be a very, very good deal.
4: Today makes 39 times that he has said something like that.
5: Okay. All right. Make a note of it for those of you mapping the math. That, I don't know how many, Jody, how many tacos that is, but
6: I mean, a lot.
5: Something. Okay. You know what I need? This is what I need.

0: Good morning, Frangela. Happy. We're bumming around. No, we're not. The war is over. No, it's not. Taco. Hi.
1: Hey, I want him to not be president so badly. So badly.
0: I felt like yesterday for the first time, Angela, he's as exhausted by him as we are.
2: Oh,
0: he fell asleep again. He sounds like he's
1: so
0: drunk
1: true.
0: Or half asleep. He's like, there's a deal, the war's over, and there's going to be a signing in Europe, and I won't be there. And all of that is delusional. Iran's like, no. Israel's like, no. Right?
2: Why are we not treating this like an episode? Why are we not in this country? Why is the media not looking? Why are we making this sane and sane washing this? The president shouldn't be doing this.
1: That's right. Every reporter that gets near him should be like, we need to understand what happened at your medical review. What's going on with you having so many cognitive tests? What, like, but they never.
0: Did you have 22 specialists at your last annual physical, which was your fifth one? I mean,
2: because you know what? To say for 39 times that the war is over when it's not, we have a problem.
3: They plan in signing ceremonies. Okay. Mm-hmm. Nobody there.
0: Ron Filipowski said, normally you wouldn't increase the likelihood of U.S. casualties by announcing something like this ahead of time unless you're bluffing to use it as a negotiating ploy. You're stupid or you don't really care about the troops or all three. I mean, right? Even the threat before he talked out again was like, this is what we're going to do, and it's exactly what we're going to do, and here are the coordinates. It's what?
1: Yeah.
0: I mean, Iran is laughing at him. They're posting statements laughing at him.
3: Okay,
0: I mean,
3: my personal favorite, though, Stephanie, was when Trump said that Iran called him and was like, girl, you are getting such good press. How are you getting all this good press? You know what? You, on the DL, you are totally winning in the press. Like, we're going to let him sit there and say that?
0: Here's the thing. Jeannie on Thread said, is anyone else feeling the shift? He's falling apart physically. The economy's crashing. Inflation is soaring. The GOP's in disarray, panicking about the midterms. The Epstein files refuse to go away. The Iran war never ends. Courts are ruling against him. His staff is leaving. We're nearing the end. Democracy is pushing back hard, and it's going to win. I do feel that. I mean, I know it's exhausting, but I do feel all that, don't you?
3: Yeah, but see, the thing is, the bulb always shines brightest before it goes. You know what I'm saying?
0: Yeah.
3: And this is, I feel like I have never been more worried about this administration than I am for the rest of this year to get to November. Because every day he gets crazier and more desperate.
2: Mm-hmm. Yeah.
0: Hang one more, guess the quote. Hang on. Who said to Pam Bondi's face, hold on, please, you, this thing up from the start, the way you've been talking about, about this, the dumb charade with the Epstein files, they're on my desk nonsense, all the promises to the folks out there. Who said that?
2: Barron Trump.
0: No, Dan Bongino, who I guess I just...
4: Everybody's throwing each other under the bus.
0: Yeah.
1: Yeah.
0: That we keep
3: saying
0: that Situation Room meeting, it's every kind of criminal conspiracy and obstruction of justice, right?
3: Yeah. Also, that what Dan is showing there really clearly is that he doesn't care about the Epstein files being released.
2: No.
3: He just doesn't like the way it looks.
2: Right.
0: Right.
3: He is not in any way concerned about these women or all the thousands of women that we know have been trafficked and assaulted by these men. What he's concerned about is how it looks.
0: I mean, Mark Wayne, Ricky Bobby, Colby Carrington, Mullen yesterday had the nerve to say, kids have been getting raped over and over and over again because of the previous administration.
2: I mean, at 45.
0: right. Yeah. I mean, what did Trump say? That Graham Plattner is the most horrible
2: person. Yeah.
0: He's a pig. It's the most horrible person that's ever been in government. I'm like, oh, my God.
2: I know.
3: This is the week where I learned that there's no such thing as God setting people on fire. Because
0: We have Sunday. We have thunderstorm warnings for Sunday. 89% chance of rain for the...
3: Yes. Show me something. Show me something.
2: You know what?
3: I'm
2: telling you, the universe is trying to show up, okay? Everybody is like, even the earth is like, no, we have to put a stop to this, okay?
3: I mean, children are being raped right now in their facilities.
0: Yeah.
3: In their ICE facilities.
2: Right.
3: And it's just, the idea that Susan Collins is going to is going to critique the morality of voting for a candidate who may have some allegations against him.
0: Yeah.
3: All week long, I've been like, you people are absolutely supposed to be on fire.
0: Well, by the way, I saved this one for you. Kashim Rashad said, the establishment said he was unelectable. Corporate media called him irredeemable. David Brooks called him a degenerate. Graham Platner won the Democratic primary by more than 50 points anyway, and he's already polling 10 points ahead of Susan Collins in the general. Turns out progressive worker-focused policies work, but this story isn't just about Maine. It's about the grotesque double standard corporate media applies to candidates who refuse to take their money. Mm-hmm. I was saying some pearl clutching on MS Now yesterday.
2: Yes.
0: About Grant, right? I'm like, are you kidding me with what we have in the Oval Office and what just came out this week in the
2: what
0: New York Times?
2: What you helped get there? I mean, when you remember the coverage in 2015, 2016, you remember that. They would just keep their cameras on an empty podium.
1: Yep.
2: They didn't report. I had people say to me, well, I don't see Kamala or I don't see back then Hillary, campaigning. I'm like, she was in six states today. They're just not showing you it.
0: Yeah.
2: Like, they are in a great deal to blame.
0: Yeah.
2: For the situation we find ourselves in, and they keep doing it.
0: I heard them talking about, oh, she didn't go talk to young people. And meanwhile, she was going to college after college campus, having these huge, you're absolutely right.
2: I saw her with marching bands. I saw her. I saw people with pom-poms. I mean, stop it.
0: Yeah.
2: Stop. Don't tell me what she didn't do or what Hillary didn't do.
3: No.
2: Or what that's just,
3: do not.
2: We don't treat these candidates the same.
3: Not at all.
1: Right.
3: Not at all.
0: I swear to God, I don't have like a black stack. However.
1: Uh-oh.
2: However. Here it go.
0: Oh, by the way, when he said he loved inflation this week, we did find out, right, Jody, that the price of biscuits are up, which,
3: that's good news for Clarence.
1: Yeah.
3: Now maybe Miss Jenny can get that summer house she wants.
0: The headline is outrage as GOP mayor yells the N-word at kids. You can say it, but I can't. Okay, Frangela, let's get the details, and then you can explain the rules.
3: I'm prepared to rule without evidence, but go ahead.
1: Really?
0: You're prepared to rule from the bench?
3: Yeah, I'm prepared to rule, but go ahead, just for the sake of fun of it. Let's hear.
0: Mayor of a Pennsylvania borough defended his use of the N-word during a confrontation. Oh, do I need to mention that he's white? He is white.
1: I don't think you needed to mention.
3: Yeah, I don't think you needed.
0: Oh, I'm sorry.
1: Yeah,
3: just, no, that's okay.
0: Oh,
3: that's
0: all right. That was just a sidebar, Your Honor. I apologize. Mm-hmm.
3: Okay, no problem.
0: During a confrontation with children and young adults at a local park, despite outrage from local parents, Daniel Berard, a registered Republican mayor of Northumberland, Pennsylvania, said he gave the group a lawful order to leave the park. Oh, well, then that.
1: Well, he's the mayor. How can he give a lawful order?
0: Sure. Berard uses the N-word after park orders, park goers called him the N-word. And he, it's self-explanatory. And when they called me N-word, he said the actual word again. They called me that on film at least four times. And off the film in the beginning, they called me that multiple times. And my response to them is, I'm not your N-word. And then he used the slur again. Okay.
1: That's lovely.
0: Hold, please.
2: I'm trying to understand this.
0: Wait, there's another detail here. He said, I use the hard R. They use the GA. Same word, just spoken a different way, and they can claim all I want, all they want. I said this awful word to them unprovoked, but that's simply not true. Okay, Frangela, can you just give a brief tutorial in when it is appropriate for a white person to use either the N-word with either a A or a hard R or a...
3: There's only been one documented case. Okay. And that was the protester of ICE in Minneapolis who called this black ICE officer a house N-word.
0: Okay. Mm-hmm. Okay.
3: And said that's what they call you. That's the only, and I'm going to tell you something, there was a fight on the black meeting about it.
1: Yes,
3: but we decided that was the correct use of it.
2: Otherwise, no, never, never, don't
3: never
2: ever, don't come up near it. I don't even, you know what? Let's just say, let's keep you away from all the words that start with N-I, okay?
3: Maybe you just
2: keep them out your mouth, okay?
3: Don't say ninny. Don't say nincompoop.
0: Nigeria.
3: Don't say
1: nice.
3: Gritty.
2: No, don't even get close.
3: No.
2: Don't get close.
3: But I'm trying to understand how an adult has a confrontation with children.
1: Right.
3: How do we even start this interaction?
2: There we go.
0: Yeah.
3: Like, I'm trying to understand. I didn't know that mayors walked around parks. Mayors have a lot to do.
0: Yeah.
3: I've never seen my mayor walking around the park.
1: No.
0: Yes. Okay. By the way, I have one more guess the quote I forgot for John. Who said, "Dear migrants, before I say another word to you, I want to bow before your dignity. You are not members or case files. You are people with a family and a home left behind with dreams that no one has the right to scorn."
5: Stephen Miller.
0: No, that was a horrible guess. That was the Pope. That was Pope Bob from Chicago, Bob. Francis. That was our doing some poping there. Yeah.
2: Poping it up.
3: Nobody may be really worse at this than Chris.
5: It's very poopy.
3: I mean, you're very bad at this, John.
5: I know, I'm very bad. It's
0: Frangela, have you heard our personal comedy Jesus, John Fugel, sing? And who else is going to be at October 24th, LA Sexy Liberal, along with Frangela and Hal Sparks and me?
5: Is it... 3PO.
0: What?
5: 3PO.
0: Unless he is called to another galaxy, Mark Hamill will be joining
5: Woo-hoo!
0: Us. Once again.
3: Okay, you guys are gonna have to control me, because I'm not kidding. I've had daydreams of being like, because every time we're around him, I try really hard, Francis will tell you.
2: She does.
3: I try really hard not to act crazy, but I feel like I can't do it anymore. And I think I'm gonna be like,
2: at this point, why hold back, Angela?
0: Okay, you didn't do very well in Chicago, but at least you did not wear a Jedi robe and bring a lightsaber like John Fugel sang.
5: True,
3: I would never do that. I'm not a trained Jedi. You don't cosplay the Jedi. That's crazy.
0: Sexyliberal.com. Get those tickets. We always sell out. One show only, as they say in Dreamgirls. One night only. One show only. Oh, thank you. Thank you, Dream Girls. You're my Dream Girls.
3: I can't wait. So Mark.
0: All right. Okay. Settle down. 19. Don't act crazy. 19 minutes after the hour.
3: Keep it together.
0: Listen. Zora, your mayor has destroyed your city, according to Mark Wayne. I feel like from sitting where I sit in LA, he's doing an amazing job.
6: People are happier in New York City than I've ever seen them collectively. I mean, people actually are seeing positive changes. Uh-huh. And also, they just have this mayor who's young and upbeat and engaged, funny. And so even if you didn't see policies, there is this cult of personality around him. And it's a good one. It's a positive one because he's a good guy. He has all these moments with kids and animals and sporting events. And he's very fun. People like the guy. And New York is, I think, in the midst of all this chaos in the world – there's an energy in New York that's very positive, not to mention those Knicks.
0: Yeah. Knicks.
6: Mom Donnie getting elected is why the Knicks are in the finals.
5: There you go.
0: And then, but I mean, just the free watch parties in Grant Park. Cool. This one, Mayor Mom Donnie has secured $1.2 billion for universal child care in New York City. That'll fund seats for 100,000 New York City children.
5: Yeah.
0: I mean, just like, but the stuff like musical chairs and... you know, in Central Park and opening
6: that.
0: The streets for kids.
6: I'm actually against the child care thing. I think the kids, we live in New York, that wasn't available for us, and I think these kids should have to pull their bootstraps.
0: Yeah, screw them. Yeah.
6: Perhaps.
0: Okay, Ebenezer Scrooge. what I was saying, man, do we ever remember what joy is like? Just that gif of him and Obama reading to the kids, and they're doing a thing where they're pretending they're crying, and I love everyone uses the gif now for every time... MAGA cries about something. Just me.
6: It's funny you mentioned joy, because that's not a policy, but it's actually a result of him. I mean, you could argue that you can bring joy by bringing the arts and live music, but I think more than anything else, the guy, like the rest of us, understand that all of us should have access to joy and fun things, not just the rich who own the coasts and the penthouses and all the, you know, elite great things to do. And the rest of us should just struggle in some picnic park where we're all forced to eat off the same grill. And like, no, there's a way to bring joy through arts and sports and parks and so many things. And that's
0: isn't it so domestically opposed what just happened with Trump in New York and the Knicks and Mondami? We were saying, like, he literally sucked all, someone was saying he sucked the joy out of the entire city. He ruined not only did they lose, he like inconvenienced thousands of people, cost I don't know all of those vendors how much money, went for only a half to fall asleep on camera.
6: Somebody, an artist should come up with, or I guess AI now, an image of the orange monster just sucking joy and money and happy into his body wherever he goes. He's like a vacuum of expressing pain and sucking all of any joy you have. And that's what he did in New York. And by the way, I hate to do this, it's so hacky, but imagine if Obama went to a basketball game when he actually likes basketball. He's an actual fan. Yeah. During a war, the day an Apache helicopter got shot down, imagine if any other president, even Bush, said, I'm not golfing anymore because the war, I'm not going to golf. This guy could care less about anything that's happening. And he'd be outraged.
0: Yeah. You know what just reminded me, Jody, is Mayor Mondami is like the mayor of Whoville.
5: Yeah.
0: Just right. Just yes. Donald Trump ruins everything. And he's just like, you know what? Christmas is going to come anyway. And the Who's are going to sing. Just here we are in Grant Park having a fantastic time.
6: Grinch. He's the Grinch. He comes and takes the presents.
0: Yes.
6: That's it. That's a perfect analogy.
0: Yeah.
6: He takes your joy. He takes the things that you're happy about. And a guy like Mamdani and others replace it or offer it to begin with. And that's what's happening in New York. And it's amazing to see it. I mean, you can see the differences. If you drive through New York, walk through New York, you can see these giant garbage bins that worked in Europe to prevent rats. New York, obviously, like any major city, but especially New York, has a huge problem with rats. There's no, you can't kill them.
0: Yeah.
6: You have to stop feeding them. And so these trash cans are a great policy. Mamdani got it from an idea at a mayor's conference. And yes, it's taking up parking spots. But would you rather have a parking spot or rats?
0: Rats. I've lived in New York. Rats. Okay. So by the way, except Subway Rat. That's an impressive rat. You got to give it to him.
6: Yeah. Is it a rat or is it a giant flying groundhog?
0: It does make me. This is it, Free Speech TV, the last day of the fun drive. And OMG, it is a double match day. So that means everything you give, thanks to our generous, handsome, romantic, amazingly attractive frontline funders, everything gets doubled. So please, please, please help us keep us on the air here at Free Speech TV, freespeech.org/donate or call now 877-378-8669. Please, thank you. Mwah. Listen, Zora, your mayor has destroyed your city, according to Mark Wayne. I feel like from sitting where I sit in LA, he's doing an amazing job.
6: People are happier in New York City than I've ever seen them collectively. I mean, people actually are seeing positive changes. Uh-huh. And also, they just have this mayor who's young and upbeat
0: and
6: engaged, funny. And so even if you didn't see policies, there is this cult of personality around him, and it's a good one. It's a positive one because he's a good guy. He has all these moments with kids and animals and sporting events, and he's very fun. People like the guy, and New York is, I think, in the midst of all this chaos in the world, there's an energy in New York that's very positive, not to mention those Knicks.
0: Yeah.
7: Stephanie Miller.

0: Angela V. Shelton, I need another ruling. Can Frances lose her black card again for dancing to Big Shot? Or did she already lose it?
1: But it feels so good.
2: You know what? I was hoping they wouldn't notice. You know, they got a lot going on.
0: I love it too. All right. I know we alternate between, Jody? Financial crimes, sex crimes, war crimes on a pretty much an hourly basis. Yep. FactPost News says new reporting reveals Trump's FBI received a tip in 2019 that two young girls were buried outside Jeffrey Epstein's Zorro Ranch. Trump's FBI refused to acknowledge and catalog the tip. Mm-hmm. There was other reporting from in Florida about Trump funding underage sex parties at his golf club. We have this New York Times reporting on the Situation Room. And it's like, Francis, somebody yesterday said, like, they were posted something like, we're all just going on with our lives. I mean, the president, mutilated a little girl's nipples while he was raping her, and we're all just like, what are we doing?
1: I'm tired of looking away. I'm tired of everyone looking away and going, well, I'm going to just go back to my stuff.
0: Yeah. Yeah, I get it. For people, for sanity, we've gotten so numb that, what was the last credible allegation? That he punched a girl in the face because she bit him on the penis when he was forcing her to have oral sex. And again, we can all make jokes and blah, blah, blah. These are children. Yeah. This is not, people are, saying, oh, my God, everybody's saying nipple. It's like, right, a little girl's nipples.
3: Right.
0: Right?
1: Yeah. Please, Angela.
2: I think that is part of it is the enormity of it is really hard to get.
0: Yeah.
2: It's the idea, like, you may sort of know that rich people, that these people have the ability to, operate as criminals, right? But to have that many stories, it just seems inconceivable, because I've argued with the IRS about $11, and I'm trying to understand how, that earned income credit, which was literally under $20, right?
0: Yeah.
2: Like we had to go back and forth on that. But these people, for years, and are still, I don't believe that whole apparatus just died with Epstein.
0: Yeah.
2: It's, I look at this and I'm like, I think it's hard for us to get our mind around, but also we continually, as Democrats, refuse to hold people criminally accountable if they are rich. And if they are in power, like from Nixon on down, we've got to start holding people accountable and treating the violence against women and children as a priority.
0: This is today's Republican Party. Speaking of Watergate, question to Ron Johnson, Republican senator. You said this is the biggest scandal of your time, bigger than Watergate. Ron Johnson, by far. I mean, nobody died in Watergate. Tens of thousands of people died from the COVID injection.
3: No.
0: Not the child rape. That's not what you're talking about. I mean,
2: it started sane, and then it did this hard left.
0: Yes, mm-hmm. I know. I apologize. All right,
2: I really thought that was going to be.
3: I know.
0: Okay. Yeah, I'm sorry about that.
1: Well it's the pet cemetery of policy.
0: Yes. There you go. 29 minutes after the hour. Fridays with Frangela.
4: Hi and welcome back. Just 954 days left to go in our countdown to liberty. 250 years of America coming up pretty soon. Happy birthday, America. If you missed it, the on-again, off-again, on-again war in Iran is now off again. After blasting all over Truth Social last night that he was going to strike Iran hard, today Donald Trump in the Oval Office came out and said, nope, the war's off again and we'll have a deal within 2 or 3 days. Now, this may sound like blatant manipulation to many people. After all, FDR never let the Germans know we were about to invade Normandy. But Donald Trump is a different animal, and he, of course, says there's no manipulation involved. However, he was quick to note that the stock market rose more than 1,000 points today after crevicing yesterday, 900 down, now 1,000 up. Donald Trump's happy. Of course, it has nothing to do with the stock market. Oil's soon going to drop. Everything's going to be great. Donald Trump wants to let you know the on-again, off-again, on-again war is off yet again. Stick around. God only knows what'll happen tomorrow. See you next time.
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6: John Fugelsang.
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14: See, gay people are kind of like cannabis plants or foreskins. If an almighty God really hated them, he'd stop creating so many. There are less than 10 references to homosexuality in the Bible, and most of them have been twisted to serve a prejudice that's directly at odds with the teachings of Jesus. And yet, Christianity has allowed the homophobes to set terms that Jesus himself clearly rejected. If anyone's trying to use the Bible to justify any meanness to LGBTQ people, they've always got to go around Jesus. Being gay is natural. Hating gay is a lifestyle choice. And unlike being gay, homophobia is highly curable.

0: There is credible information in the Epstein files by a 13-year-old girl. She claims under oath that she was assaulted by the sitting president of the United States. And all of these MAGA Christians, Erica Kirk and her harem of prophilia women, the Ali Beth Stuckey's of it all, the Riley Gaines of it all, they never, ever speak out for victims of sexual assault. They never speak out about crime when it's one of their own, because they believe in nothing other than white men getting power.
1: Thank you.
2: That's my girl.
3: Jennifer Welch. Yeah. Fantastic, yes. Right?
2: I love her.
3: And we were saying, reporting yesterday is that, you know, Trump called Charlie Kirk weeks before he died to tell him to shut up about the Epstein stuff. So, I mean, Jen is absolutely right.
4: I mean, it's weird when you can't trust a white nationalist. You know what I mean?
3: Yeah.
4: Like,
3: yeah.
4: You know, where's the loyalty?
3: Yeah, I mean, it's we were saying, too, like, you know, we'll have Glenn Kirshner on Monday. But, oh, my God, you know, this is so clearly obstruction of justice. What happened in the Situation Room, as we keep saying, it's so clearly a criminal conspiracy. And they, all, as you say, Jody, all the time, they all don't have immunity.
5: No.
4: Absolutely not. Nobody should.
5: And you know who's going to get it will be Donald Trump. I just read an article yesterday about the plan that he will retire and, you know, resign and get pardoned for as much as he possibly can. And the fact that we're sitting here watching the slow car crash happen before us, and we're all like, well, this is happening.
3: But
5: we don't have to react like that.
3: Yeah.
4: I think we have to open up our imaginations, though, as you always say, Francis, and we have to understand that things like immunity, Supreme Court rulings, as this Supreme Court has shown us, can be overruled by the exact same court.
5: Mm-hmm. Yes.
4: So
3: yeah.
4: We can get rid of his immunity. We can get rid of all of that. And I think we as voters, we need to press for this.
3: Well, we were saying today is supposed to be the day his name comes off the Kennedy Center. And you know, of course, they file for a stay and a blah, emergency blah. So who knows? I mean, that's always the question, is will he obey the law? Like, you know, the judge that ruled this did not allow for any appeal or anything.
5: Right.
3: But here we are. Today is the day. And I said, well, you know, we always have to go, is he going to obey the law? Who knows?
6: I say we just do it anyway. He doesn't obey the law. Just go up there
4: Where's
6: and get
4: the overzealous worker? Where's the overzealous Kennedy Center worker? Who's like, oh, I saw the memo, so I just started.
5: I happen to have these tools in my pocket.
3: What has happened was, it got
4: See,
3: taken.
4: Now, nobody told me.
6: Right.
4: I thought I just had to, so I took it down. Sorry. Oh, yeah, and I burned it. That's what we do. I don't know. We take stuff down, we burn it.
5: Well, you know Stephen Miller sleeping right outside of that building every day being like, don't touch it. Don't touch it.
3: I mean, you know, a lot of people were saying they obviously had that ready to go before, right? I mean,
6: obviously.
3: So like you said, Jody, he doesn't wait for anything to be legal or approved, whether it's bulldozing half the East Wing or put, I mean, they already had the letters ready to go and put up the second,
6: it was
3: right?
6: Already there.
4: I'm going to tell you something. Everybody, we need to, as Francis is always saying, we need to stop being failures at imagination. Because
3: that's
4: right. When I tell you, I believe there's a factory that's open 24/7 that all it does is make Trump signs. Trump things to put on things, and they just come up with ideas and come and run in there to get promotions and tell them, oh, your name isn't on this yet. How about this? They don't care. We're the only people who stop ourselves. I've said it myself. Well, we can't do that. It's, you know, it's against the Constitution. Just do it.
3: Yeah.
4: And how many? That's what they do. It's only a law if you get held accountable to it.
3: Right. And how many crazy man moments have we had just this week? What was it, Jody? The chart.
6: Oh my God!
3: He held
6: chart.
3: Up, showing the how long the reflecting pool is. First of all, he didn't build the reflecting pool. It's been there for.
6: What does he care?
3: But he just like compared to skyscrapers. Look how long it is. Look how big.
5: It's another crowd size.
3: Yeah. You know? It's like it was arts and crafts day at the home, and it's like, oh grandpa, that's big, yeah.
4: This is such, I feel for the graphic artists inside the White House. I feel for them. For that department, just got to create the props.
3: It's true.
4: You know?
3: He said to someone, build a thing shows how big my reflecting pond is.
4: You know, like that's all they do. They probably make those people stay up all night making little models.
3: But I also see there's like algae or something already that's already there. Forming
6: it's already
3: because
6: there. Yeah.
3: He's already
4: because
3: defeated.
4: Everything he touches turns to garbage.
3: Right, yeah. Right. See, New York Knicks.
6: Yeah, exactly.
4: I mean,
3: what we were just saying all morning, Frangela, the Knicks thing, it just shows you like what America is like under him. He's just a dark cloud. What happened when he showed up? Everybody booed and they lost. And then this joyful explosion with, you know, Taylor Swift and Marissa Hargitay and this amazing, like, win coming from, what was it, 29 points down? Mm-hmm. I just thought, oh, my God, it's what America's going to be like when he's gone, right?
5: Yeah. The energy of it all. We remember when Biden was president.
4: Oh my God! Remember that day when they finally the concert was going to happen, and they finally said he had won.
5: Yeah,
4: it was like we. Things? I felt like I was living in the Music Man town. I remember like walking down the street, and people literally a woman like opened the shutters on her window and went, "Good morning."
3: I was hiking in Griffith Park.
6: I was walking too,
3: and it had been rainy, mm-hmm. and I swear to God the. Sun came, like the sun came out, and I literally got the alert on my phone. Biden's won, and I was like, "What?"
4: I mean, yes. People were literally walking on clouds, like all day long. Even police officers.
3: I mean,
4: like, good morning, citizen.
5: It is important because it's the inner. It is his energy. His energy is one that destroys.
3: Mm-hmm. He's a cancer.
4: A
3: it's like we'll be cancer free if when he's gone. I was telling Jody, I don't even watch horse racing. I keep crying every time I watch the Golden Tempo thing because he was in dead last. This is the second race he was dead last. The first female trainer, Latino jockey, and a literal rainbow came out when he won the second one, the Belmont Stakes. But I thought it's how we're all feeling, you know, like he came from dead last, like, you know, just those of us that still want to believe in America and that we, you know, can win
4: every
3: this.
4: Every morning, Stephanie, I wake up and my heart has a little moment where it flutters.
3: A little flutter.
4: And it starts to open. And I think maybe it's today. Maybe it happened in the night. Maybe it happened just now.
3: I said to Jody, it's like the Who's in Whoville. Like when Christmas comes, you're just like, Yahoo. Like I feel like you're going to hear like honking first, I think, before you even see your phone. You're going to.
4: I have a playlist. I will be driving around calling out around the world.
6: Ding dong, the witch is dead.
5: Oh my goodness. You know what? Definitely text us.

0: with our big 80s, with our 80s hair, we'll just be, yeah.
1: I mean.
0: Let the river run. Yeah, yeah.
1: Ooh, I cannot wait.
0: I'm trying to think what else now. Oh, I was trying to think of Hillary songs. Yeah.
1: There were so many good ones.
0: Yeah. Oh, freedom. Freedom for Kamala. Freedom for Kamala.
2: Yeah.
1: Freedom.
0: Gotta get Beyonce.
1: Some cameo. I think some word up. It's the cold word. You know that you'll be hurt. No, are you super DJs?
3: You know, it's going to be like this. It's going to be like, Angela, I'm going to need you to put a shirt on over those pasties. It's day stick.
1: Flags.
3: You've got to stop, okay?
0: Angela, there are children.
3: Okay.
1: Do they need pasties? Let's go. Come on.
0: For Angela, did I tell you the joke I told in front of children at my Major Taylor cycling convention? I was asked to do Rashan Bahati's podcast. He's a 10-time cycling champion. He has podcasts. It was fantastic. And I quoted George Carlin about how we end racism and we all keep each other till we're all one color, which got a huge laugh. But then I did notice there were children in the front row. But...
3: And I bet you they enjoyed it too.
0: They were all clustered around me afterwards going, "You're really funny." And I think
2: I don't know what you said, but my parents are concerned.
0: No, they actually said, "Oh, my mom talks like that all the time."
1: See, that's good people. Your mom is good people.
0: It is good people.
3: Oh, the children are so truthful.
0: This is for you, Angela and Francis.
1: Oh,
0: we're just on the back of the ferry.
1: He's gone.
0: Wind in your giant 80s Aquanet hairdo.
1: Oh, he's gone, everybody. Love one another. We're free. I mean,
3: it'll feel so amazing.
0: Okay. Let's just, you know
1: Ooh,
0: what?
1: I got shivers.
3: Me too.
0: Sometimes you got to flash forward a little bit. Just a little joy. A little joy. Yeah.
3: It was overwhelming, Stephanie.
1: I mean, exactly. When I tell you.
0: While we're on happy moments, Democratic win says breaking in a complete and total surrender. Donald Trump is backed down from nominating Bill Pulte as the next director of national intelligence. This is another humiliating defeat for Trump and one of his top allies. I mean, there are some guardrails just because he's so wildly unpopular. And this guy, of course, had no qualifications whatsoever except to, you know, use intelligence to target Trump's enemies, right?
1: Well, I mean, qualifications would make him feel awkward and out of place in that administration.
3: Yeah. Angela and I were talking yesterday on The Final Word. There was a time.
0: There was a time in this country. Sorry.
3: In this country when... If you were to act in anything,
1: thank you.
3: You didn't have no power. Okay, you couldn't sign a check.
1: They didn't give you the login.
3: They would let you pick up the phone and be like, "Hello, you reach such and such." No.
1: I've been a temp before. The temps can't do anything. Okay? They don't give you code. They don't tell you what you can and can't do. You don't get to hire and fire people when you're a temp.
3: No, you don't get
1: what
3: the keys.
1: What is up with this? We have this set up so that somebody who's a temp gets to have the same powers and privileges and responsibilities as the real person?
0: Can someone please say
1: that? That doesn't make any sense.
0: Please someone say that in a hearing. Oh, shut up, temp.
1: They should. Why are we talking to a temp?
3: Why are we talking to the temp?
1: Like, I don't understand how you can. We all know he doesn't care if this person gets the actual, you know, position.
0: Yeah.
1: Because he doesn't need to get the actual position. He gets almost a full year.
0: Yeah.
1: They don't follow that.
0: To do as much damage as they can. Yeah. Yep. 46 minutes after the hour. This portion of the show.
4: He's taxing his own supporters.
0: Yeah.
4: Through higher gas prices. I mean, these are people who bought gas guzzlers because, they want to own the libs, and now they're paying higher prices at the pump thanks to their messiah.
0: I mean, and let's explain the deal to him. It's way better than anything he's going to be able to get now.
4: Oh, yeah.
0: I mean, you know, and Covey said, how was Iran able to shoot down an Apache helicopter when Hecht says that the U.S. had total control over Iran's airspace and complete air dominance? I mean, nothing they say is true.
4: Right. Yeah, no, this is not going to be settled, and I hate to make this prediction. This is one of those predictions that I wish wasn't the case, but there's not going to be a settlement on this before the midterms. I mean, Iran is not stupid. Iran is the leadership of Iran knows when the American elections are. They know how to apply pressure to Donald Trump to settle on their terms, not his terms, and eventually he's going to do that. I mean, this is going to land.

0: And when it lands in a situation that is far worse than the 2015 JCPOA, and by saying far worse, that's not to say that the JCPOA, the original one, was bad. It was actually quite good. I mean, yeah. It limited,
1: yeah,
0: you know, uranium enrichment to 3.67%.
1: Susan Rice gave yeah. Bill Maher a tutorial in everything mm-hmm. that was in that deal and how well it was working. And
0: yeah, absolutely. You can see it on the charts, the uranium enrichment charts, and there was verification on the ground, the centrifuges, yeah. and all of it. And Donald Trump doesn't understand that. He doesn't understand anything. I don't think from minute to minute he understands where he is or what his name is.
1: Yeah, I mean,
0: I take that back. He absolutely knows his name. He always knows his name.
1: That's the only thing he
0: knows. Yeah. Never mind.
1: But it's just, you know, we're in full time, 24/7, the delusion bubble, him going, there's lots of cheering for me at the Knicks game. Lots of cheering. You're just like, oh, my God.
0: You know. That's it. He'll never admit defeat. It's one of the Roy Cohn rules that Donald Trump has adapted as part of his own personal brand. It's incredible.
1: Well, you know, and you echoed what we just played, Rosie O'Donnell, you know, lifetime New Yorker. But you said New Yorkers have always known what Donald was all about, but the rest of the MAGA world only knew the version of Donald that Mark Burnett fabricated for TV. If they had bothered to ask anyone who was around in the 80s and 90s, they would have learned the truth. Now we're all paying the price. I mean, I mm-hmm. lived in New York, Hot 97, everybody, good morning. But in the, you know, late 80s, early 90s. And so, yeah, everyone knew mm-hmm. what a dirtbag and a liar he was.
0: Oh, yeah, yeah, that's it. I've been saying this for 10 years now. If the rest of the country had only asked a New Yorker, just a couple of New Yorkers, just flown into the city or something and then just asked someone randomly, what do you think of Donald Trump? I think they would have been, these people asking would have been disabused of their hero worship of Donald Trump, because the fact of the matter is that he's a pariah in New York City. I'll never forget Anthony Bourdain, the late, great Anthony Bourdain, talking about how god-awful Donald Trump was, or anyone. I talked to Larry Charles, great director, Seinfeld writer, Larry Charles, who lived in one of Donald Trump's apartment complexes, or I think one of Fred Trump's apartment complexes, and he was abundantly clear about what people thought of Donald Trump. But then Mark Burnett comes along and re-sculpts Donald Trump into this, you know, successful businessman nonsense, and here we are.
1: And Bob, it's so funny because the thing that always sticks out in my head is him, going, "We're just friends, Marla Maples and I." Like, everyone knew he was. You always say this. He's the most obvious liar. He's the most obvious con man, and that the whole country fell for this myth is unbelievable. You know, mm-hmm. you cut to 2 weeks later, he's getting married to Marla Maples. It's like, who believes anything he ever said, right? I mean, get me. I was from the era of, Rudy Giuliani. Like, his wife found out he was cheating and divorcing her, on television, live, right? And kicking her out of Gracie Mansion. Like, these guys were always dirtbags, and it's
0: Well, the damage from this, Stephanie, is that America now has this reputation of being populated, at least in terms of half of the voting population, by people who are very easily suckered.
1: Yeah.
0: By obvious con men, by obvious disinformation campaigns. And that has exposed the United States as a vulnerable nation, a nation vulnerable to outside influence through disinformation, through the ongoing con that we're seeing from authoritarians and people like Vladimir Putin, who Donald Trump idolizes. I mean, if you see Donald Trump through the prism of the Russian kleptocracy, everything starts to make sense.
1: So,
0: that's where we are.
1: Yeah. Fridays with Frangela. Yay! Kermit Flail. We have, as we mentioned, Sexy Liberal LA coming up October 24th. Get your tickets. Karen in Chicago's already got her plane tickets.
2: She does.
1: Coming in.
2: Yay!
1: The big party.
3: I can't wait to hug you, Karen.
1: Me too. She has a spectacular rack. It is fantastic. Angela, just for the VIP meet and greet, reiterate your rule. Because we do have a rule.
2: Oh, we need a snack every 2 Chardonnays.
1: Okay. Oh, I thought it was every 3 to 4 Chardonnays. Okay.
4: No, it's every 2. I've heard her say this before.
2: Yeah.
1: Can I say this may be the one time that I support the Trump administration's squelching of science? I don't know if you've heard about this buzzkill drinking study. I'm going to guess that it was Hegseth and Ginny Pirro that were against. Yes, a government commission study found drinking risks. U.S. Guidelines didn't feature its findings. A study commissioned by Joe Biden's administration to investigate alcohol-related health harms was released independently after Trump's administration decided not to feature the researchers' finding in new dietary guidelines as it faced pushback from the alcohol industry and
2: And me.
1: Yeah. Because I will always send you the, oh, no, wine is good for you studies.
4: As long as you exercise.
1: Yes. Right.
3: That study?
1: Yes.
3: That was a good one.
1: What's that?
2: To release this study now. You know we need to drink more than ever. Right?
4: Exactly.
1: Yeah, this is cruel.
2: After the midterms. Yeah. Maybe.
1: So one thing on the Trump administration side. You know what? Just don't tell me. Just let me wait till we get through this.
5: These water drinking Gen Zers we got now.
1: Yeah. These buzzkills over here.
6: I don't believe for a second any of the studies that are coming out saying Gen Z doesn't drink, Gen Z is not going to the bar. That is a lie, because every time I go to the bar, there's a million Gen Z people there, and I can't get in.
1: And I think I've given you roughly 11 billion bottles of wine, as I recall.
6: They've all been finished. So I don't really believe it for a second.
2: Well, you know what? To prove it wrong, Dodge, you're going to have to go drinking with us.
1: Yeah.
6: Oh, I actually would love that. Bucket list.
1: The findings of the study in the Journal of Studies on Alcohol and Drugs, whatever, every party's got its pooper, were in line with years of research saying health risks go up with just one drink a day. And no level of alcohol has a protective effect on mortality. Even levels considered moderate raise the risk of premature death in more than 200 diseases, including heart disease and cancer. Buzzkill researchers found.
4: But what about
1: found...
4: the queen? She lived to a very old age. She drank
2: like
4: every day.
2: I don't understand how you're supposed to get through a day without at least one drink. to me, this is a weird study,
1: Francis,
2: because it's not even possible.
1: Francis and Angela, can you confirm on the Sexy Liberal Tour at every airport bar in the country, do we ever order the 6 ounce Chardonnay?
5: You got to get the 9 ounce.
2: Don't want to sip from the bottle. What is the point of that?
1: How many bartenders did we strangle? Do you know who's president? Why do you even have 6 ounces on there?
2: Really, I want a straw in the bottle, but there's some issue with that.
1: Do you have a crazy straw? One of the officials involved in the study commissioned by Biden's administration accused Trump's Republican administration of sidelining the research. Until this is over. After the study's researchers released a draft report last year, the alcohol industry mobilized against it, launching campaigns to discredit its work. The House Oversight Committee also criticized the study, calling it fraught with bias, and accused the study authors of having predetermined conclusions based on their past research and affiliations.
2: And they're not coolness.
5: Didn't we do this with the tobacco industry, too?
4: Uh-huh.
1: Yes. I know. It's like
2: that's different.
1: Mr. Kentucky Fried Chicken says fried chicken's good for you. I know.
2: I'm just saying, if you have a way for me, Angela V. Shelton of the Detroit Sheltons, to get through the day without killing something.
1: Exactly. It's probably cutting down on murder because we're too sleepy. We're like,
2: I'm trying to be a good American.
1: All right.
2: You
1: know what?
2: Take away my safety net.
1: This will not be an effect for Sexy Liberal, because you know what? It's one night only.

0: Bring Angela a little snack every 3 to 4 Chardonnays.
1: That's right. And then everything will be copacetic.
0: There you go. Sexyliberal.com. 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Final Word, YouTube, on and on. 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
1: We love you.
2: We love you.
1: I love you, Mark.

0: For Scientific American Science Quickly, I'm Rachel Feltman. Today marks the release of one of the summer's hottest blockbusters, Disclosure Day. Here's what director Steven Spielberg had to say about the film in a recent interview with SIAM's associate books editor Bree Kane.
1: This was a human interest story, you know. And yes, it is a story about extraterrestrial, you know, contact, communication, interaction. But it's also a story about secrets. It's a story about the unknown. And it's also a story about why should the unknown be known by some people and not all people.
0: You can check out Bree's full conversation with Spielberg at scientificamerican.com or on our YouTube channel. But for today's episode, we decided to take a closer look at one of those themes in particular, alien communication. What makes a language sound alien enough for a sci-fi film? And what do linguists think it would actually be like to try to understand an extraterrestrial visitor? My guest today is Jeffrey Punsky, an associate professor in the School of Languages and Linguistics at Southern Illinois University Carbondale. And while he's an expert in real, actual human language, he's also spent a lot of time thinking about alien speech, from how Hamlet might sound in Klingon to why math might be the best way to communicate with alien civilizations. Thanks so much for coming on to chat with us today.
2: Thank you. It's an absolute pleasure to be here.
0: So how did you get interested in the idea of alien languages?
2: So that's a really interesting question. I got into this in a sort of sideways way. When I came to SIU, I started working with students on projects related to constructed languages and invented languages. Ended up editing a book on that through Oxford University Press on how to use invented languages to sort of reach students and teach them about linguistics. And from that, I sort of made these connections with some folks that had some affiliations with organizations that are sort of interested in questions of extraterrestrial communication. And I really approached this question as, well, how can we utilize this sort of concept of thinking about aliens, thinking about communication to better understand what we know about human language? So that's what really interested me about this topic and how I started to get involved in it.
0: Very cool. So our excuse for chatting with you about linguistics is the new movie Disclosure Day. And I read an interview actually where Emily Blunt said that she sort of went into the studio and made as many strange noises as she could make with her body to give them stuff to work with to create this pivotal scene where she's, you know, a conduit for alien language.
3: Today's...
0: But my understanding is that's often not how languages are constructed. Could you tell us a little bit about what the process often looks like in a fiction context?
2: Oh, absolutely. So, you know, normally when we're talking about a fictional context, we're talking about, you know, needing human actors, I guess like Emily Blunt, but human actors to be able to perform these languages. And so we end up with aliens that have a physiology that is virtually identical to humans. I think, you know, Star Trek is such a great example of that, where everyone looks like a human, but maybe they have a slightly different thing on their head or...
0: yeah. So many different kinds of nose bridges across the galaxy.
2: exactly. But their vocal tract is identical to a human. And, you know, obviously, they're all speaking English because of the universal translator and things like that. But, you know, you need to have human actors that are producing these languages. So we're going to stay in the realm of things that are producible by our physiology. And more often than not, because these are being produced in the Western context, they're going to be utilizing the sound systems that are like languages that we find in Western European languages. So that puts a pretty big limit on the types of things that we are, you know, looking at. And when we think about an alien context like Disclosure Day, the physiology of these other types of potential alien species could be so radically different that we wouldn't be able to necessarily produce those sounds.
0: Yeah. Well, and just on the topic of the sounds being used, something I noticed about the little bit of alien language in Disclosure Day was that there was a lot of sort of popping and clicking, which you also see in the Aliens franchise. And like you said, when we think about what makes a language sound alien, we're often coming from this very Western context. Are there human languages where those sorts of sounds are actually used?
2: Absolutely. So there are languages that utilize click sounds. So these are sounds that involve a different type of vocalization where they, rather than pushing that air up through our lungs and, you know, producing the sounds that I'm producing right now, they use a differential air pressure within the oral tract to sort of create these pops and clicks. Now, they also utilize those other sounds. So like you hear about these African clicking languages, they're all languages primarily spoken in Southern Africa, but they're mixing these clicks in to the sort of other types of sounds that we'd be very, very familiar with. So the types of clicking that we saw in the trailer is not like a human language where these clicks are much more occasional.
0: I have a 7-month-old and sometimes I stop and think about, you know, how obvious it is to me what sounds I'm making to him that are, you know, linguistic and which ones aren't. I am a little concerned that I have got him believing that lip buzzing is like a really important aspect of our language. So we'll see what happens with that. But anyway, I would love to hear more about, like you said, how studying, you know, these fictional alien languages and talking about them can help us think more broadly about linguistics and about the search for alien life.
2: Sure. So I think, you know, starting with that first question of how does this help us better understand linguistics, I think taking a step outside of what we know about humanity and what we know about the sort of languages that we've already encountered, the sort of universals that we've been able to identify, and taking a step out and saying, well, what does that mean if we weren't looking at humans? Are those going to be the same types of things? Are those the same types of expectations? That allows us to sort of better understand the limits and nature of sort of language within that human context. So I think that it really is helpful for us to be able to take that outside view and sort of look at things as if we weren't just talking about humans. And I think that's, again, really what drew me to this idea of exploring alien languages. Obviously, some of the folks that are involved in this are very interested in the potential of communication. I'm definitely more on the skeptic side of that, but I think it does create some interesting questions about what are the types of messages that might be receivable? What are the types of things that we would expect maybe if we were to receive that we'd be able to translate? And if a potential extraterrestrial intelligence was to receive, that they would be able to say, oh, yes, this is an intended message of communication.
0: Yeah. And what do you think that message could look like?
2: Probably mathematics, some sort of mathematical operation, some sort of communication that is related to mathematical operations, because we know that for them to receive a message, they would have to be probably through something like radio signals. So they would need to have developed a degree of technology that would require some sort of mathematics. So there would need to be some sort of understanding of that. And that's probably our best bet. But, you know, the types of messages we have sent, now these are not messages that are likely to be received, but, you know, the Voyager plaque and things like that are much more representative and maybe things that are much harder for non-humans to understand.
0: I'm really glad that you mentioned math because we have a relevant clip from a recent interview. Basically, in Disclosure Day, there's a character who's able to understand aliens essentially using math. And without giving too much away, there's sort of this intermingling of like deep, very human empathy and cold, hard math that facilitates interspecies communication. And they're kind of treated like two sides of the same coin. Our associate books editor, Bree Kane, talked to Disclosure Day screenwriter David Cope about that in a recent interview. So here's a short clip.
4: I wanted to ask you, what do you think the true language of the universe is, empathy or math?
5: Well, math. I mean, there's a famous quote is, you know, the language of the universe is written in math. But you know what? They go together, don't they? Because you're to understand someone, you must speak their language. You must, and if math is the language by which we are relating, don't you need both?
0: Just a reminder, listeners, you can check out Bree's full Disclosure Day interview at scientificamerican.com or over on our YouTube channel. So, Jeffrey, what are some of your personal favorite constructed languages from fiction?
2: So I have a soft spot for Klingon.
0: Don't we all?
2: Yeah. My mother years ago gave me a copy of Hamlet in Klingon. It's actually on the bookshelf back there. I had moved it in this room for today. So I have a soft spot for Klingon. Now, I haven't studied them in like great detail. I'm certainly not one of these folks that can like speak a constructed language or use a constructed language. But I enjoy Klingon in part because it is designed in such a way to be so alien. So It uses object, verb, subject. It's object first, which is unlike human languages. We like to put either our verb or our subject at the start of the sentence. So in Klingon, you would say pizza ate me, which is very unusual. It also utilizes a bunch of sounds that are done in a sort of unnatural way. So it feels very alien. But, you know, you also have to go back and think about the Tolkien languages, the original behind the sort of construction of invented languages. But, you know, I think it's such a cool, creative project for folks to do, to sort of think about developing a language that is completely disconnected from, you know, what we use in our day-to-day life and apply it to these sort of fictional settings. So I applaud anyone that really gets involved in that hobby.
0: So if you were the guy there when we made contact with intelligent aliens, what would your first step be in trying to establish communication?
2: Oh, wow. That is such a difficult question. You know, I think it would depend so much on how the message was received. Mm. So, you know, if we think about these science fiction contacts, a ship lands and aliens walk out. Well, that's going to change the way that we try to communicate. I think staying in that sort of realm of science fiction, I think the film Arrival does a really great job of encapsulating the sort of linguistic processes that would occur within that. So you would try to establish just some basic naming terms, something that would allow for some degree of cross-language communication and work from there. Now, if we received a radio signal, there could be a lot more planning involved in sort of decoding and preparing a message back. So I think, it, you know, the nature of contact would inform that so much. I think one thing that is really important to think about with language, you know, when we look at human language, is that it's modality nonspecific, which, so we normally think about language in terms of sounds and, you know, our auditory hearing or maybe reading, but signed languages, which use gesture and the visual system, are fully formed languages. And you can even have languages that are communicated through touch. But at the same time, there's those modalities we don't use. We don't use smell, you know? And there's no reason to think that a intelligent alien species may not utilize some of these other types of modalities that would make this sort of cross-species communication almost impossible, or at least extremely difficult, because the way that, you know, the olfactory system works is so fundamentally different than the way, say, the auditory system works. And, you know, smells linger in the way that sounds don't or gestures don't. So it would be a really interesting challenge if that's the type of communication system that an intelligent species is using.
0: Wow. I studied Mandarin in college, and as someone who wasn't raised in a tonal language, the tones were very hard for me. I was always second-guessing myself, and now I'm just imagining that, but also trying to make sure that I'm producing the right smell at the right moment. Terrifying.
2: Yeah, exactly. And then, yeah, and smells would stick around, so you could have, like, layered things that we just don't have in human language. You know, you can get some layering, particularly in sign languages, with facial and gestures, but nothing like you could get with an olfactory system.
0: No, very cool. Thank you so much for coming on to chat. This has been really interesting.
2: Yeah, thank you so much. I really enjoyed it.
0: That's all for today's episode. We'll be back on Monday with something very special, a celebration of Scientific American's first ever class of young American scientists. Tune in to hear from a maverick astrophysicist about her journey from seeking theater stardom to studying the stars. Science Quickly is produced by me, Rachel Feltman, along with Fonda Mwangi, Sushmita Paddock, and Jeff Delvisio. This episode featured additional reporting by Brie Kane and was edited by Alex Sugiera. Mariel Issa and Aaron Shattuck fact-check our show. Our theme music was composed by Dominic Smith. Subscribe to Scientific American for more up-to-date and in-depth science news. For Scientific American, this is Rachel Feltman. Have a great weekend.

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1: Debate. James Baldwin versus William Buckley. Subject: has the American dream been achieved at the expense of the American Negro? This debate was held recently at the Cambridge Union, Cambridge University, England, and was recorded for use by NET.
2: Well, here we are in the debating hall of the Cambridge Union. Hundreds of undergraduates and myself waiting for what could prove one of the most exciting debates in the whole 150 years of the Union history. I don't think I've ever seen the Union so well attended. There are undergraduates everywhere. They're on the benches, they're on the floor, they're in the galleries, and there are a lot more outside clamoring to get in. Well, the motion that has drawn this huge crowd tonight is this: that the American dream has been achieved at the expense of the American Negro. The debate will open with two undergraduate speakers, one from each side, and then we shall have the first distinguished guest, Mr. James Baldwin, the well-known American novelist who's achieved a worldwide fame with his novel Another Country. Then opposing the motion will be Mr. William Buckley, also an American, very well known as a conservative in the United States. I must stress, a conservative in the American sense, author of a book called Up from Liberalism, and editor of the National Review, one of the early supporters of Senator Goldwater. Well, this is the setting of the debate, and at any moment now, the president will be leading in his officers and his distinguished guests. He'll take his chair, and the debate will begin.

motion before the House tonight is, the American dream is at the expense of the American Negro. We propose to Mr. David Haycock of Pembroke College and our opposer Mr. Jeremy Burford of Emmanuel College. Mr. James Baldwin will speak third. Mr. William F. Buckley Jr. will speak fourth. Mr. Haycock is the ear of the House.

Mr. President, sir, it is the custom of the House for the first speaker in any debate to extend a formal welcome to any visitors to the House. I can honestly say, however, that it is a very great honor to be able to welcome to the House this evening Mr. William Buckley and Mr. James Baldwin. Mr. William Buckley has the reputation of possibly being the most articulate conservative in the United States of America. He was a graduate of Yale, and he first gained a reputation for himself by publishing a book entitled God and Man and Yale. Since then, he has devoted himself to the secular, and this has included Norman Mailer, Kenneth Tynan, Mary McCarthy, and Fidel Castro, none of whom have come out of their confrontations unscathed. At present, his principal occupation is editing a right-wing newspaper in the United States entitled The National Review. Mr. James Baldwin is hardly in need of introduction. His reputation, both as a novelist and as an advocate of civil rights, is international. His third novel, Another Country, has been published as a paperback in England today. Mr. Baldwin and Mr. Buckley are both very welcome to the House this evening.

0: Imagine, Mr. President, a society which above all values freedom and equality. A society in which artificial barriers to fulfillment and achievement are unheard of. A society in which a man may begin his life as a rail splitter and end it as president. A society in which all men are free in every sense of the word. Free to live where they choose, free to work where they choose. Equal in the eyes of the law and every public authority. And equal in the eyes of their fellows. A society, in fact, in which intolerance and prejudice are meaningless terms. Imagine, however, Mr. President, that a condition of this utopia has been the persistent and quite deliberate exploitation of 1/9 of its inhabitants. That 1 man in 9 has been denied those rights which the rest of that society takes for granted. That 1 man in 9 does not have the chance for fulfillment or realization of his innate potentialities. That 1 man in 9 cannot promise his children a secure future and unlimited opportunities. Imagine this, Mr. President, and you have what is, in my opinion, the bitter reality of the American dream. A few weeks ago, Martin Luther King had to hold a nonviolent demonstration in Selma, Alabama, in his drive to register Negro voters. By the end of the week of his demonstrations, he was able to write quite accurately in a national fundraising letter from Selma, Alabama jail, "There are more Negroes in prison with me than there are on the voting rolls." When King wrote that letter, 335 out of 32,700 Negroes in Dallas had the vote, 1% of the Dallas population. After a mass march to the courthouse, 237 Negroes, King among them, were arrested. The following day, 470 children who had deserted their classrooms to protest against King's arrest were charged with juvenile delinquency. 36 adults on the same day were charged with contempt of court for picketing the courthouse while state circuit court was in session. On the following day, 111 people were arrested on the same charge, despite their claim that they merely wanted to see the voting registrar. 400 students were arrested and taken to the armory, where many of them spent the night on a cold cement floor. The following day, the demonstration spread to Marion, Alabama. In Marion, Negroes outnumber whites by 11,500 to 6,000 people, and yet only 300 are registered to vote. Negroes in Marion were anxious to test the public accommodation section of the civil rights law. They entered a drugstore, and there they were served with Coca-Cola laced with salt, and were told that hamburgers had risen to $5 each. After the arrest of 15 Negroes for protesting against this treatment, 700 Negroes boycotted their classes next day and marched in orderly fashion to the jail. There they sang civil rights songs until they were warned by a state trooper that they would be arrested if they sung one more song. Of course, they sang another song, and of course, all 700 were arrested. American society has felt fit to use Negro labor. It has felt fit to use the blood of the Negro in 2 world wars. It has felt fit to listen to his music. It has felt fit to laugh at his jokes. And yet, as far as I am concerned, it has never felt fit to give the American Negro a fair deal. And for this reason, Mr. President, I would beg leave to propose the motion that the American dream is at the expense of the American Negro.
1: I now call Mr. Jeremy Burford of Emmanuel College to oppose the motion.
2: Now I have Mr. Jeremy Burford of Emmanuel College, who is the first undergraduate opposing the motion.
3: James Baldwin is well known as one of the most vivid and articulate writers about the Negro problem in America. Mr. Baldwin had a difficult childhood, and he has personally himself suffered discrimination and ill treatment in the South of America. And I would like to say at this time that it is not the purpose of this side of the House to condone that in any way at all. It is not our purpose to oppose civil rights. It is our purpose to oppose this motion. And thank you, sir. Come and collect your fee afterwards. This side of the House denies that the American dream has in any way been helped by this undoubted inequality and suffering of the Negro. We maintain that, in fact, it has hindered the American dream. And if there had been equality, if there had been true freedom of opportunity, the American dream would be very much more advanced than it is now. If the American dream has made any progress, and I think it has been made in spite of the suffering and inequality of the American Negro, and not because of it. Now, it is also implied from this motion that the American dream is encouraging and worsening the suffering of the American Negro. This is emphatically not the case. The American dream, the American economic prosperity and respect for civil liberties, has been the main factor in bringing about the undoubted improvement in race relations in America in the last 20 years. And Professor Arnold Rose, who is the author of The Negro in America, which is perhaps the definitive work on the subject, who is also a contributor to what was called a freedom pamphlet, so I should imagine that if he has any bias at all, it is in favor of the Negro. He said that this improvement in race relations will be seen in years to come as remarkably quick. And he has put it down to three main causes: increased industrialization and technical advance, the increased social mobility of the American people, and the economic prosperity. And I would put it to this House that that industrialization and economic prosperity are two of the main ingredients of the American dream. And at the same time, again, I do not want to say that the Negro in America is treated fairly, but at the same time, the average per capita income of Negroes in America is exactly the same as the average per capita income of people in Great Britain. Now, I found that absolutely, I found that absolutely amazing, and I understand that. I understand that some of you do as well, so I have got the reference here from the United States News and World Report of July the 22nd, 1963, in which it points out, this will have to be the last interruption I take, as time is running short.
4: Mr. President, on a point of information, is the speaker talking of real income or money income?
3: Yeah, I'm talking of money. I'm talking of money income, and I would not wish to disguise that. I would also say that in terms of this, there are only five countries in the world where the income is higher than that of the American Negro, and they do not include countries like West Germany and France and Japan. Now, there are in America 35 Negro millionaires. There are Negro 6,000 doctors and so on. Now, I do not, by saying this, wish to emphasize that the Negro is fairly treated. I merely wish to try and convey a more realistic and objective account of the situation of the Negro. I agree that there are Negroes who are very poor indeed, such as the old gentleman in the South who was talking about some of his wealthier brethren. And he was saying, yes, some of these rich Negroes, they put on airs, they like the bottom figure of a fraction. The bigger they try to be, the smaller they really are. I would repeat, Mr. President, sir, in the last minute I have, that this debate is not whether civil rights should be extended to American Negroes or not. If it were, it would be a very easy motion to argue for and a very easy motion to vote for. The debate tonight concerns whether the American dream is at the expense of the American Negro. That is, whether the American Negro has paid for the American dream with his suffering, or whether the American dream has furthered Negro inequality. And I would deny both those two precepts. I would say that Negro inequality has hindered the American dream, and I would say that the American dream has been very important indeed in furthering civil rights and in furthering freedom for the American Negro. Mr. President, sir, I beg to oppose the motion.
1: It is now with very great pleasure and a very great sense of honor that I call for Mr. James Baldwin to speak third to this motion.
5: Now we have Mr. James Baldwin, the star of the evening, who has been sitting, listening attentively, getting a wonderful reception here in the Cambridge Union. Tremendous enthusiasm from all sides of the House for Mr. Baldwin, who has been listening to the arguments. Now we'll bring the voice of actual experience to the debate.
6: Good evening. I find myself, not for the first time, in the position of a kind of Jeremiah. For example, I don't disagree with Mr. Burford that the inequality suffered by the American Negro population of the United States has hindered the American dream. Indeed, it has. I quarrel with some other things he has to say. The other deeper element of a certain awkwardness I feel has to do with one's point of view. I have to put it that way. One's sense or one's system of reality. It would seem to me that the proposition before the House, when I put it that way, is the American dream at the expense of the American Negro, or the American dream is at the expense of the American Negro, is a question hideously loaded, and that one's response to that question, or one's reaction to that question, has to depend on an effect on where you find yourself in the world, what your sense of reality is, what your system of reality is. That is, it depends on assumptions which we hold so deeply as to be scarcely aware of them. A white South African, or a Mississippi sharecropper, or a Mississippi sheriff, or a Frenchman driven out of Algeria, all have, at bottom, a system of reality which compels them to, for example, in the case of the French exile from Algeria, to defend French reasons for having ruled Algeria. The Mississippi or the Alabama sheriff, who really does believe when he's facing a Negro, a boy or girl, that this woman, this man, this child, must be insane to attack the system to which he owes his entire identity. Of course, for such a person, the proposition of which we're trying to discuss here tonight does not exist. And on the other hand, I have to speak as one of the people who've been most attacked by what we must now hear called the Western or the European system of reality, what white people in the world, the white doctrine of white supremacy, I hate to say it here, comes from Europe. That's how it got to America. Beneath then, whatever one's reaction to this proposition is, has to be the question of whether or not civilizations can be considered as such equal, or whether one civilization has the right to overtake and subjugate and in fact to destroy another. Now what happens when that happens? Leaving aside all the physical facts which one can quote, leaving aside rape or murder, leaving aside the bloody catalog of oppression, which we are in one way too familiar with already, what this does to the subjugated, the most private, the most serious thing this does to the subjugated, is to destroy his sense of reality. It destroys, for example, his father's authority over him. His father can no longer tell him anything because the past has disappeared, and his father has no power in the world. This means, in the case of an American Negro, born in that glittering republic, and in the moment you are born, since you don't know any better, every stick and stone and every face is white, and since you have not yet seen a mirror, you suppose that you are too. It comes as a great shock around the age of 5 or 6 or 7 to discover that the flag to which you have pledged allegiance along with everybody else has not pledged allegiance to you. It comes as a great shock to discover that Gary Cooper killing off the Indians when you were rooting for Gary Cooper, that the Indians were you. It comes as a great shock to discover that the country which is your birthplace and to which you owe your life and your identity has not in its whole system of reality evolved any place for you. The disaffection, the demoralization, and the gap between one person and another, only on the basis of the color of their skins, begins there and accelerates throughout a whole lifetime. So the present you realize you're 30. and are having a terrible time managing to trust your countrymen. By the time you are 30, you have been through a certain kind of mill. And the most serious effect of the mill you've been through is, again, not the catalog of disaster. The policemen, the taxi drivers, the waiters, the landlady, the landlord, the banks, the insurance companies, the millions of details, 24 hours of every day, which spell out to you that you are a worthless human being. It is not that. It's by that time you've begun to see it happening in your daughter or your son or your niece or your nephew. You are 30 by now, and nothing you have done has helped you to escape the trap. But what is worse than that is that nothing you have done, and as far as you can tell, nothing you can do, will save your son or your daughter from meeting the same disaster and not impossibly coming to the same end. Now, we're speaking about expense. I suppose there are several ways to address oneself to some attempt to define what that word means here. Let me put it this way, that from a very literal point of view, the harbors and the ports and the railroads of the country, the economy, especially of the southern states, could not conceivably be what it has become if they had not had, and do not still have indeed, and for so long, so many generations, cheap labor. I am stating very seriously, and this is not an overstatement, I picked the cotton, and I carried it to market, and I built the railroads under someone else's whip for nothing. For nothing. The southern oligarchy, which has until today so much power in Washington, and therefore some power in the world, was created by my labor and my sweat and the violation of my women and the murder of my children. This, in the land of the free and the home of the brave, and no one can challenge that statement. It is a matter of historical record. In another way, this dream, and we'll get to the dream in a moment, is at the expense of the American Negro. You watch this in the Deep South in great relief, but not only in the Deep South. In the Deep South, you are dealing with a sheriff or a landlord or a landlady or the girl at the Western Union desk. And she doesn't know quite who she's dealing with, by which I mean that if you're not part of the town, and if you are a northern nigger, it shows in millions of ways. So she simply knows that it's an unknown quantity, and she wants to have nothing to do with it, so she won't talk to you, you have to wait for a while to get your telegram. Okay, we all know this, we've been through it, and by the time you get to be a man, it's very easy to deal with. But what is happening in the poor woman, the poor man's mind, is this. They've been raised to believe, and by now they helplessly believe, that no matter how terrible their lives may be, and their lives have been quite terrible, and no matter how far they fall, no matter what disaster overtakes them, they have one enormous knowledge and consolation, which is like a heavenly revelation. At least they are not black. Now I suggest that of all the terrible things that can happen to a human being, that is one of the worst. I suggest that what has happened to white Southerners is in some ways, after all, much worse than what has happened to Negroes there. Because Sheriff Clark in Selma, Alabama, cannot be considered, you know, no one can be dismissed as a total monster. I'm sure he loves his wife, his children. I'm sure that, you know, he likes to get drunk. You know, he's, after all, one's got to assume, and he is visibly a man like me. But he doesn't know what drives him to use the club, to menace with the gun, and to use the cattle prod. Something awful must have happened to a human being to be able to put a cattle prod against a woman's breast, for example. What happens to the woman is ghastly. What happens to the man who does it is in some ways much, much worse. This is being done, after all, not 100 years ago, but in 1965, in a country which is blessed with what we call prosperity, a word we won't examine too closely, with a certain kind of social coherence, which calls itself a civilized nation and which espouses the notion of the freedom of the world. And it is perfectly true from the point of view now simply of an American Negro. Any American Negro watching this, no matter where he is, from the vantage point of Harlem, which is another terrible place, has to say to himself, in spite of what the government says we can't do anything about it. But those are white people being murdered in Mississippi work farms, being carried off to jail. Those are white children running up and down the streets. The government would find some way of doing something about it. We have a civil rights bill now. We had an amendment, the 15th Amendment, nearly 100 years ago. I hate to sound again like an Old Testament prophet, but if the amendment was not honored then, I don't have any reason for believing the Civil Rights Bill will be honored now. And after all, one's been there since before, you know, a lot of other people got there. If one has got to prove one's title to the land, isn't 400 years enough? 400 years, at least three wars. The American soil is full of the corpses of my ancestors. Why is my freedom or my citizenship or my right to live there, how is it conceivably a question now? And I suggest further that in the same way, the moral life of Alabama sheriffs and poor Alabama ladies, white ladies, if their moral lives have been destroyed by the plague called color, that the American sense of reality has been corrupted by it. At the risk of sounding excessive, what I always felt when I finally left the country, found myself abroad in other places, and watched Americans abroad, and these are my countrymen, and I do care about them, and even if I didn't, there is something between us. We have the same shorthand. I know. When I look at a girl or a boy from Tennessee, where they came from in Tennessee, and what that means. No Englishman knows that, no Frenchman, no one in the world knows that, except another black man who comes from the same place. One watches these lonely people denying the only kin they have. We talk about integration in America as though it was some great new conundrum. The problem in America is that we've been integrated for a very long time. Put me next to any African, and you will see what I mean. And my grandmother was not a rapist. What we are not facing is the results of what we've done. What one begs the American people to do for all our sakes is simply to accept our history. I was there not only as a slave, but also as a concubine. One knows the power, after all, which can be used against another person if you've got absolute power over that person. It seemed to me when I watched Americans in Europe that what they didn't know about Europeans was what they didn't know about me. They weren't trying, for example, to be nasty to the French girl or rude to the French waiter. They didn't know they hurt their feelings. They didn't have any sense. This particular woman.

reality was a very remote possibility. It was in no one's mind. When I was growing up, I was taught in American history books that Africa had no history, and neither did I. That I was a savage, about whom the less said the better, who had been saved by Europe and brought to America. And of course, I believed it. I didn't have much choice. Those were the only books there were. Everyone else seemed to agree. If you walk out of Harlem, ride out of Harlem, downtown, the world agrees. What you see is much bigger, cleaner, whiter, richer, safer than where you are. They collect the garbage. People obviously can pay their life insurance. The children look happy, safe. You're not. And you go back home. And it would seem then, of course, that it's an act of God, that this is true, that you belong where white people have put you. It is only since the Second World War that there's been a counter image in the world. And that image not come about through any legislation on the part of any American government, but through the fact that Africa was suddenly on the stage of the world, and Africans had to be dealt with in a way they'd never been dealt with before. This gave an American Negro, for the first time, a sense of himself beyond a savage or a clown. It has created, and will create, a great many conundrums. One of the great things that the white world does not know, but I think I do know, is that black people are just like everybody else. One has used the myth of Negro and the myth of color to pretend and to assume that you are dealing essentially with something exotic, bizarre, and practically, according to human laws, unknown. Alas, that is not true. We are also mercenaries, dictators, murderers, liars. We are human too. What is crucial here? Unless we can manage to establish some kind of dialogue between those people whom I pretend have paid for the American dream and those other people who have not achieved it, we will be in terrible trouble. I want to say at the end, at the last, is that that is what concerns me most. We are sitting in this room and we are all, at least we like to think we are, relatively civilized. And we can talk to each other at least on certain levels. So that we could walk out of here assuming that the measure of our enlightenment or at least our politeness has some effect on the world. It may not. I remember, for example, when the ex-Attorney General, Mr. Robert Kennedy, said that it was conceivable that in 40 years in America we might have a Negro president. And that sounded like a very emancipated statement, I suppose, to white people. They were not in Harlem when this statement was first heard and did not hear and possibly will never hear the laughter and the bitterness and the scorn which the statement was greeted. From the point of view of the man in the Harlem barbershop, Bobby Kennedy only got here yesterday. And now he's already on his way to the presidency. We've been here for 400 years, and now he tells us that maybe in 40 years, if you're good, we may let you become president. What is dangerous here is the turning away from anything any white American says. The reason for the political hesitation and in spite of the Johnson landslide is that one has been betrayed by American politicians for so long. And I'm a grown man, and perhaps I can be reasoned with. I certainly hope I can be. But I don't know, and neither does Martin Luther King, none of us know, how to deal with those other people whom the white world has so long ignored, who don't believe anything the white world says and don't entirely believe

anything I or Martin say. And one can't blame them. You watch what has happened to them in less than 20 years. It seems to me that the city of New York, for example, this is my last point, which has had Negroes in it for a very long time. If the city of New York were able, as it has indeed been able, in the last 15 years to reconstruct itself, tear down buildings and raise great new ones, downtown and for money, and has done nothing whatever except build housing projects in the ghetto for the Negroes. And of course the Negroes hate it. Presently, the property does indeed deteriorate because the children cannot bear it. They want to get out of the ghetto. If the American pretensions were based on more solid, a more honest assessment of life and of themselves, it would not mean for Negroes, when someone says urban renewal, that Negroes simply are going to be thrown out into the streets, which is what it does mean now. This is not an act of God. We're dealing with a society made and ruled by men. If the American Negro had not been present in America, I am convinced that the history of the American labor movement would be much more edifying than it is. It is a terrible thing for an entire people to surrender to the notion that 1/9 of its population is beneath them. And until that moment, until the moment comes, when we, the American people, are able to accept the fact that I have to accept, for example, that my ancestors are both white and black, that on that continent we are trying to forge a new identity for which we need each other, and that I am not a ward of America, I am not an object of missionary charity, I am one of the people who built the country. Until this moment, there is scarcely any hope for the American dream, because the people who are denied participation in it, by their very presence, will wreck it. And if that happens, it's a very grave moment for the West. Thank you.

tremendously moving moment now. The whole of the Union standing and applauding this magnificent speech of James Baldwin. Never seen this happen before in the Union in all the years that I have known it. Baldwin is smiling, obviously delighted by his reception, tremendously moved by it.

0: I am now very grateful and very pleased to be able to call Mr. William F. Buckley, Jr. to speak forth to this motion.
1: Now we have Mr. William Buckley, who will need all his skill to establish ascendancy over his audience, which has clearly been so deeply moved.
2: Thank you, Mr. President.
1: By the eloquence and Baldwin. Personal experience of the preceding speaker.
2: Take our Mr. Burford, gentlemen. It seems to me that of all the indictments Mr. Baldwin has made of America, here tonight and in his copious literature protest, the one that is most striking involves, in effect, the refusal of the American community to treat him other than as a Negro. The American community has refused to do this. The American community, almost everywhere he goes, treats him with the kind of unction, the kind of satisfaction at posturing carefully for his flagellations of our civilization that indeed, quite properly, commands the contempt which he so eloquently showers upon us. It is impossible, in my judgment, to deal with the indictment of Mr. Baldwin unless one is prepared to deal with him as a white man, unless one is prepared to say to him, the fact that your skin is black is utterly irrelevant to the arguments that you raise. The fact you sit here, as is your rhetorical device, and lay the entire weight of the Negro ordeal on your own shoulders, is irrelevant to the argument that we are here to discuss. The gravamen of Mr. Baldwin's charges against America are not so much that our civilization has failed him and his people, that our ideals are insufficient, but that we have no ideals. That our ideals rather are some sort of a superficial coating which we come up with at any given moment in order to justify whatever commercial and noxious experiment we are engaged in. Thus, Mr. Baldwin can write his book, The Fire Next Time, in which he threatens America. He didn't, in writing that book, speak with the British accents that he used exclusively tonight, in which he threatened America with the necessity for us to jettison our entire civilization. The only thing that the white man has that the Negro should want, he said, is power. He is treated from coast to coast in the United States.
1: Mr. Buckley,
2: with a kind
1: Mr.
2: of
1: Buckley doesn't choose to give way the interrupter master, and he has done. The interrupter now sat down.
2: Goes beyond anything that was ever expected from the most servile Negro creature by a Southern family. I propose to pay him the honor this night of saying to him, Mr. Baldwin, I am going to speak to you without any reference whatever to those surrounding protections which you are used to in virtue of the fact that you are a Negro. And here we need to ask the question, what in fact shall we do about it, Mr. President? What shall we in America try to do, for instance, to eliminate those psychic humiliations which I join Mr. Baldwin in believing are the very worst aspects of this discrimination? You found it a source of considerable mirth to laugh away the statistics of my colleague, Mr. Burford. I don't think they are insignificant. They are certainly not insignificant in a world which attaches a considerable importance to material progress. It is, in fact, the case that seven-tenths of the white income of the United States is equal to the income that is made by the average Negro. I don't think this is an irrelevant statistic, ladies and gentlemen. It takes a capitalization of $15,000, $16,000, $17,000 per job in the United States. This is a capitalization that was not created exclusively as a result of Negro travail. My great-grandparents worked too, presumably yours worked also. I don't know of anything that has ever been created without the expense of something. All of you who hope for a diploma here are going to do that at the expense of a considerable amount of effort, and I would thank you, please, not to belie the fact that a considerable amount of effort went into the production of a system which grants a greater degree of material well-being to the American Negro than that is enjoyed by 95% of the other peoples of the human race. But even so, to the extent that your withering laughter suggested here that you found this a contemptible observation, I agree. I don't think it matters that there are 35 millionaires among the Negro community. If there were 20 million millionaires among the Negro community of the United States, I would still agree with you that we have a dastardly situation. But I'm asking you not to make politics as the crow flies, to use the fleeted phrase of Professor Oakeshott, but rather to consider what, in fact, is it that we Americans ought to do? What are your instructions that I'm to take back to the United States, my friend? I want to know what it is that we should do, and especially I want to know whether it is time, in fact, to abandon the American dream as it has been defined by Mr. Haycock, Mr. Burford. What, in fact, is it that we ought to do, for instance, to avoid two humiliations mentioned by Mr. Baldwin as being a part of his own experience during his lifetime. At the age of 12, you will find on reading his book, he trespassed outside the ghetto of Harlem and was taken by the scruff of the neck by a policeman on 42nd Street and Madison Avenue and said, "Here, you nigger, go back to where you belong." 15-20 years later, he goes in and asks for a Scotch whiskey at the airport at Chicago and is told by the white barman that he is obviously underage and under the circumstances cannot be served. I know from your faces that you share with me the feeling of compassion and the feeling of outrage that this kind of thing should have happened. What, in fact, are we going to do to this policeman? And what, in fact, are we going to do to this barman? How are we going to avoid the kind of humiliations that are perpetually visited on members of a minority race? Obviously, the first element is concern. We've got to care that it happens. We have got to do what we can to change the warp and woof of moral thought in society in such fashion as to try to make it happen less and less.